0: I would already watch a season of like With Love, Meghan and Harry, and Back to the Proud. How the couple's new life in Britain will affect their show business prospects is uncertain. Like many whose Hollywood dreams fall short, Harry and Meghan are moving away from not having any ruled without have not ruled out a return. A representative of Harry and Meghan said the couple's businesses are continuing unchanged and they will still have a toehold in the United States as they are keeping their $14.5 million home in Montecito. For some in a disrupted D.C., Grand Prix is more irritation than celebration. Race preparations have snarled traffic, rerouted flights, and forced the National Gallery of Art to conduct vibration tests. By Karun Demirjian. Downtown traffic has snarled as crews scurry to put up barriers, weld down manhole covers, and even relocate traffic lights. The National Gallery of Art has conducted vibration studies and put up protective panels around some of its outdoor sculptures, while other nearby Smithsonian museums prepared to reduce public access. Airlines have rerouted flights as the closest airport braces for a temporary shutdown, and at least one school within the exclusion zone has had to go fully remote. Even before the first engine has revved in Washington's first Grand Prix this weekend, the effects of turning a warren of museums and historic landmarks at the seat of government into a 1.7-mile IndyCar race course have rippled across the capital, and for some residents and commuters, the resulting disruptions are wearing thin in a summer that has been full of them. It's putting additional stress on a stressful situation, Jason Cummins, who commutes regularly from Baltimore to Washington, said on Friday as he walked near the race perimeter back to his parked car. His drive into the city, normally about an hour, had taken twice as long that morning, he said. I understand that this is the nation's capital, he said, but there's a lot of things that happen here. The Freedom 250 Grand Prix is the final major event in downtown Washington to mark the United States' 250th anniversary, punctuating a summer that also featured a state fair exhibition, an ultimate fighting championship match, and a marathon Independence Day parade, concert, and fireworks display. Many of those events also involve military flyovers, making them sonically inescapable for nearby residents. And all of them have been heavily promoted by President Trump in a city already wary of his attempts to leave his imprint on it. For the race, the Trump administration has planned a two-day extravaganza, complete with more flyovers, fireworks, and an honorary presidential lap of the course. The main event will feature 25 drivers zipping around for 147 laps, crisscrossing the National Mall and making tight turns around some of the nation's most iconic buildings. Race organizers have handed out about 140,000 tickets to spectators, which is also being broadcast on Fox Sports, and Sean Duffy, the transportation secretary, has recorded a number of promotional videos to hype the event, repeating what has become its patriotic catchphrase, "Freedom doesn't ring, it revs." While the race is expected to draw crowds, it's also expected to hamper other activities in and around the city, such as the National Book Festival, which is taking place a few blocks north of the race perimeter on Saturday, and travel in and out of Ronald Reagan National Airport, which announced a three-hour shutdown to coincide with the pre-race festivities on Sunday. Yet organizers, federal officials, and the city's mayor, Muriel Bowser, have said they would be open to the race becoming a tradition. It's not just fun and games for our city. These are events that draw tens of thousands of people to our city, the mayor's office said in a statement. Those visitors stay in our hotels, go to our restaurants, they visit our neighborhoods. For D.C., that means more good-paying jobs and more opportunity for our workers and businesses. Representatives of the race organizers did not respond to a request for comment. A day before the race festivities were set to begin, the streets around downtown Washington were eerily quiet, even for a summer Friday. Residents and commuters, it appeared, had heeded city leaders' exhortations to use the metro or simply stay home. But for those whom public transportation was not a viable option, the many street closures, which extended for blocks beyond the racecourse itself, had given the city a labyrinth feel. "I was down there and I thought, I'm never going to get an Uber here," said Rochelle Smith, walking away from the race perimeter to find a ride home to Chevy Chase, a nearby Maryland suburb. "I'm trying to walk to where I can even catch one." "Why they doing a race downtown, I don't even know," one driver of a blue SUV fumed audibly through rolled-down windows as he pulled up to a stoplight on the edge of the race perimeter and made a sharp right turn to detour. Staging an IndyCar race in a city does not mean just throwing up barricades. City streets must also be turned into flat track. That means manhole covers must be shaved down or built up with special epoxy until they are level with the street and welded shut so they do not turn into inadvertent projectiles as cars pass over them at speeds upwards of 180 miles per hour. More than 200 manhole covers were welded down along the course. Doug Bowles, the IndyCar president, said during an interview on Newsmax this week, in which he also noted that several traffic lights had been removed. A spokesman for the Transportation Department said that IndyCar was covering the cost of all such preparations and that the Trump administration would work with city leaders to address any post-race impacts to the roads. Washington also presents a denser urban environment than some other host cities for race cars to navigate. The course snakes around buildings in places forcing drivers to make quick successive turns at high speeds and raising the risk of collisions. "It's going to be hard to pass here," Mr. Bowles said in an interview, noting that five of the course's seven turns were at right angles. "Could be a little bit of carnage in this place." But while the promise of collisions may be part of the allure of for some racing fans, they have also heightened the concern of critics. For an event of this magnitude in such symbolic, densely packed area in terms of historic sites and rare collections, an undertaking like this should not have been rushed. Mary Oaken, assistant director of Living New Deal, a group dedicated to documenting and preserving public works projects from around the time of the Great Depression, said in an interview. Last month, Ms. Oaken sent a letter to the National Park Service asking officials to take steps to protect the murals in Wilbur J. Cohen Federal Building, which sits on Independence Avenue along the racecourse, from potential damage. She suggested that the federal government monitor the murals, install temporary sound barriers, and conduct pre- and post-race damage assessments. But the Park Service informed her that vibration monitoring is beyond the role of the NPS for this event, directing her to address concerns to the people responsible for managing the individual structures. Representatives for the Park Service, as well as several museums and government buildings along the route, did not respond to requests for comment. Across the National Mall from the Cohen Building, vibration studies were carried out at the National Gallery of Art, said Chris Abanovas, spokesman for the museum, who added that it had put in place measures to ensure the safety of our staff, visitors, collection, and facilities during the race. While Mr. Abanovas did not specify the measures, plywood structures was seen earlier this week around some of the outdoor sculptures and features, darkening J.M. Pei's glass atrium skylight that erupts into the museum's grounds. With midterms approaching, Trump implores Republicans pretend I'm on the ballot. President Trump was in South Carolina to stump for Darlene Graham, sister of Lindsey, but his own political future was on his mind, too. By Sean McCreesh. Does Donald J. Trump still have the juice? This was one of many open questions in the air Friday night inside the convention center in Myrtle Beach, South Carolina, where the president showed up and pleaded with hundreds of Republicans not to forsake him in the coming midterm elections. You're going to lose everything, he warned. At another point, he fretted, I'm going to be impeached. They're going to impeach me. This rhetoric was quite different from the cavalier comments he's been making back in Washington about his political future that have congressional Republicans so freaked out about their own. Comments such as, I don't care about the midterms, and I don't think about Americans' financial situation, and I love the inflation. The immediate reason he was in South Carolina was to boost his anointed Senate candidate, Darlene Graham, sister of Lindsey, whose race for the Republican nomination has gone wobbly more than a month after her brother's death. She's clinging tight to Mr. Trump's Brioni coattails. But is that enough to win these days? Reading from a teleprompter, Mr. Trump recited some nice lines written about Ms. Graham, said a few nice things about her brother, and talked a bit about the political landscape in the state. He brought her up on stage for a moment, and he reminded the crowd that she won the endorsement of Governor Henry McMaster, a Republican who was in the convention center. But mostly Mr. Trump talked about himself and how swimmingly his second term is going. He opened by talking about the ballroom he is building, and the war with Iran is a smashing success, and insisted his economy is as good as it's ever been. Still, he worried aloud that his base would not turn out in November to help protect his Republican majorities in Congress. They say Trump does great when he's on the ballot, but when he's not on the ballot, his people don't come, he said. So what I really want you to do is pretend, please, that I'm on the ballot. Just come and vote. You have to go out and vote in the midterms. At one point, he mentioned that Caroline Leavitt, his outgoing press secretary, was there. The crowd went bananas. He told her to come on up. He needs your help with a Republican Congress for the next 2 years, she said, so get out and vote. Who knows how the Republican Party will fare comes November. Mr. Trump has defied pollsters and conventional wisdom so many times in the 11 years since he rode down the golden escalator that nobody can really predict how he might do. And as he reminded everyone Friday, he is the party. The Republican Party is MAGA, he said. But serious cracks in the MAGA firmament are showing these days. The war with Iran has gone on much longer than Mr. Trump said it would. There's seemingly no end in sight. It's keeping gas prices high and his poll numbers low. An increasing number of high-level defectors with big social media followings have fallen away. A number of his primary endorsements have gone belly up. Should Ms. Graham fail to make it over the line, it will be seen as just the latest indicator of Mr. Trump's mojo slippage. The hundreds of people who waited in line on Friday night in August to hear him speak were about the most Trump-loving crowd imaginable. People wore T-shirts with pictures of his bloodied face and vintage MAGA merch from his early campaigns. And yet, even among this crowd, there was discontent stirring. He needs to do a better job on the economy this time, said Scott Ganser, three-time Trump-voting Myrtle Beach man who works for Walmart. The first time he did really good on the economy, I was expecting the same, but I haven't seen the same yet. It wasn't just the gas prices that are up, he said, all prices. My 401k has gone down instead of going up, and I'm closer to retirement now. As for the war in Iran, I think it was a necessity, he said. There was much support for the war among the crowd, though most people grimaced while discussing it. Nobody seemed to feel that it is going as well as the president says it is. I think it's very important that we don't have a nuclear weapon, but I think he should have just said from the beginning that it might take a little longer than he thought, said Leslie Simic, a 57-year-old nurse on vacation from New York. Him saying that they'd be in and out in weeks was kind of silly, because you know the press will hold him to it, and now he looks like a J.A., she said, meaning jackass. But she wasn't opposed to the war itself. I'd pay $10 for a gallon of gas to know that there won't be a nuclear weapon, she added. I'd just work extra shifts. The problem with society is nobody wants to work anymore. Mr. Trump's second term was, overall, a little rusty, she said. Up by the front row, a 65-year-old retired schoolteacher from North Myrtle Beach named Barbara McDonald watched as a friendly old biker gang took group pictures beneath a massive sign that declared South Carolina as Graham Country. Asked about the war with Iran, Miss McDonald replied, "Do you really want me to say what I really think?" "Yes," she was told. "I think that we should have stopped the war and bombed them completely because I think that they're terrorists and they'll never go away," she said. Graham Country, indeed. She reasoned that Mr. Trump must have more information than I do, and there's other allies that we're still trying to appease to make it a more peaceful and hope for a better ending, and he doesn't want to kill people. Gas prices hurt, she said, but I'm willing to pay the price. It's hurting us, but it takes a president that's going to have the guts to do that, even though it's hurting him and his political party, because it's the right thing to do, said David LaChance, a 59-year-old retired cop from Myrtle Beach. I think Trump wanted it over quick, but he's going to do it the right way, and that's what's taking so long. People just got to hang in there, that's all. Mr. Trump kept these people entertained on Friday. He said his wife doesn't exactly love it when he dances to the gay national anthem that he's chosen as his theme song, and they laughed. He pointed the finger at the news media in the room, and they hissed. He reminded people of the time Hillary Clinton said some of his supporters were deplorable, and they booed. Would anybody like to hear the snake, he asked? Look, it's a Friday night. We have plenty of time, right? What the hell do I have to do? Go back, bomb Iran a little bit more? He recited the anti-immigration poem he's been telling for years with extra theatrical flair. I haven't done that in a long time, he said. There will probably never come a day that Mr. Trump cannot make a convention center full of Republicans laugh, clap, dance, or boo on command. Can he still get them to vote? Good luck, Darlene, he said on the way out, and the village people started blaring. Tropical storm Moke threatens to bring up to a foot of rain to Hawaii. Heavy rain is expected to arrive at the Big Island by Saturday night. The storm comes as Hawaii is still cleaning up from the damage done by Hurricane Leila, by Amy Graff. Tropical storm Moke will bring a chance of heavy rain and strong winds to Hawaii as it swings by the island chain a couple of hundred miles to the south Saturday night into Monday. The National Hurricane Center said the storm is not expected to grow as large or powerful as Hurricane Leila, which battered the Big Island last weekend. Even though Moke, pronounced Moke, was unlikely to strengthen into a hurricane, meteorologists warned that life-threatening flooding and mudslides were possible, particularly on the island of Hawaii, known as the Big Island. The Big Island could pick up another 5 to 10 inches of rain, with isolated locations receiving up to 15 inches. Eastern Maui was expected to get 3 to 6 inches, and western Maui and the remaining islands, including Oahu, 1 to 2. Blustery conditions were expected on the islands, with wind gusts reaching up to 55 miles per hour, especially at higher elevations. A wind advisory was in effect from noon Saturday to Sunday evening for portions of Maui, Molokai, Lanai, and the Big Island. Large surf and strong rip currents were expected to bring dangerous conditions to portions of the Hawaiian Islands this weekend and into early next week. The alerts come as people clean up from the damage that Leila left with its strong winds and heavy rains that ripped off roofs, flooded roads, and knocked over trees and power lines. There are families and communities across Hawaii Island still without power, water, and basic necessities, said Brianna Kobayashi Kulea, president of the nonprofit Hawaii Rise Foundation. Some roads remain difficult because of downed lines and ongoing recovery work. The National Weather Service issued a flood watch for the Big Island. From late Saturday night through Monday afternoon, alerting the public that overflowing waters from swollen streams could close roads. A watch means that conditions are expected to be favorable for flooding. Forecasters advise people on the island to keep an eye out for more urgent warnings indicating that flooding was imminent. Key things to know: timing, the closest approach to the Big Island is expected to happen on Sunday. Effects, the worst effects are expected to be flash flooding and mudslides from heavy rains on the Big Island. Strength, the storm is not only expected to be smaller, more compact and weaker than Leila, but it's also poised to take a track farther to the south. Tropical storm Moke may never become a hurricane. Moke is the second named tropical storm to form in the central North Pacific this season, with Leila being the first. Back-to-back storms have affected the islands in the past, including hurricanes Isel and Julia in 2014 and Lester and Madeline in 2016, according to John Bravendier, a meteorologist with the National Weather Service office in Honolulu. This is not an unusual occurrence, he said. While Isel made it landfall on the Big Island as a tropical storm, the others passed by the islands. Leila also did not make landfall, which occurs when the storm's eye passes onto land, but the storm's outer edges moved over the Big Island. Wind exceeded 100 miles per hour on the tallest mountain peaks, and over 30 inches of rain fell in the wettest locations. Residents of Hawaii are still recovering from that damage. While local government agencies are establishing distribution centers, Mrs. Koyabashi Kula said there were still many gaps. Even staff members at the hospital in Kau needed donated supplies because they weren't able to make distribution times at local community centers, according to Elena Kabutu, a spokeswoman for the hospital. She said the donations were such a relief to staff who still have no electricity and started to wash their clothes the old-fashioned way in buckets. By late Saturday morning, Moke was strengthening slightly, spinning over the Pacific Ocean 425 miles off the coast of Hilo. I'm hoping the winds won't be as bad, but the rain is always something, said Andrew Chun, a resident of Hilo whose home lost power during last weekend's storm. His wife, Gina Hara Chun, a real estate agent, added that right now the most important thing is taking care of people and their basic needs. The National Hurricane Center said that the center of the storm was expected to pass south of the Big Island on Sunday and then south of the smaller islands into Monday, probably on a track farther south than the one Leila took. but the storm was still expected to get close enough to the Big Island to generate heavy rain. There is still a lot of moisture associated with this storm and in the air, and when you have that much moisture, it brings a threat of flooding, said Liam Tasmus, a meteorologist with the Weather Service in Honolulu. It's been terrible. Thousands in Indiana remain without power. Governor Mike Braun called on the local utility to match the urgency of Gary area residents who have had to endure an outage approaching its second week. By Robert Chirito, Jack Healy, and Amy Graff. It was day 11 without power in Gary, Indiana, and Pierre Irvin was beyond fed up. He could not eat breakfast in his dark, storm-damaged home because he had thrown out all the food rotting in his refrigerator. So he headed to work on Saturday, threading his way past the snapped trees and down power lines, littering the industrial city as frustration grew with the agonizingly slow process of restoring power. It's been terrible, Mr. Irvin, 46, said. About 30,000 customers across northern Indiana were still without electricity on Saturday evening, nearly 2 weeks after thunderstorms flooded neighborhoods and pummeled the region with hurricane-force winds. About 56% of those people are in Gary, a majority black city of 67,000 that has long grappled with poverty, population loss, and disinvestment as its steel industry shrank and homes and buildings were abandoned. Most people are being overlooked, said Miles Tolliver, a Gary councilman whose family has been staying outside Chicago while they wait for power to be restored. Our families are sitting in the dark. We don't need any more excuses. We need the lights on. On Saturday, as power returned to some customers across northern Indiana, Gary residents said they were angry and despondent to find themselves once again at the back of the line. The local utility, the Northern Indiana Public Service Company, said that Gary and the nearby city of Portage would be the last to have their electricity back, potentially by the end of Tuesday. As they sat inside their dark living rooms or on porches to escape the stagnant air inside, some residents said they doubted a rich white town would have been left to languish for so long without power. I don't understand it, said Damon Willis, 45, a chef at a casino restaurant who's been without power since August 11th. It shouldn't be this long. I think if we weren't a black city, things would be different. On Saturday, some residents said a few businesses and apartments had gotten their power back and more utility trucks were rolling through the streets. Steve Segura, a city spokesman, said the utility was sending an additional 85 line workers and 240 vegetation management crews. But residents and politicians were increasingly exasperated. Governor Mike Braun of Indiana urged the utility to match the urgency of the people who had languished without power for nearly 2 weeks. Mr. Braun said on Friday that he requested an expedited major disaster declaration from the Federal Emergency Management Agency to bring in more resources. Bring in more crews, Mr. Braun, a Republican, told the utility in a pointed social media post on Saturday. Put every available resource into the field. Get creative. Get the job done. Northern Indiana Public Service Company said its electric system had suffered unprecedented and widespread damage from the storm and did not answer its 24-hour hotline for media inquiries on Saturday. An automated message said the voicemail box was full. On August 11th, Gary was pummeled by a derecho, a group of intense thunderstorms that last several hours, which brought heavy rain and damaging wind gusts of 99 miles per hour as part of a punishing parade of storms through Indiana since the start of spring. Through July, 89 tornadoes have touched down in the state this year, well above the annual average of 28, according to the National Weather Service. "This has been a hyperactive season for us," said Ricky Castro, a meteorologist with the Weather Service office in Romeoville, Illinois, southwest of Chicago. And that's all the time we have for today. Stay safe, and thank you for listening.
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2: 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As a C6 quadriplegic, I've spent the last decade perfecting strategies to improve my odds of success in getting the durable medical equipment, prosthetics, orthotics, and supplies I need from my health insurance provider. A few key pieces of equipment I have successfully obtained include a specialized shower chair, pressure-relieving mattress, hospital bed, FES bike, and seat elevator for my power wheelchair. I am not the only wheelchair user who has figured out effective strategies for every step of the process, from prior authorization to putting together effective appeals if denied. I interviewed others who use wheelchairs, including 2 staff members of the United Spinal Resource Center team, to present you with the best strategies for obtaining the medically necessary DMEPOS you need to not only survive, but thrive in life. 1. Carefully craft your letters of medical necessity. When Bruce Stoltz's initial request for a smart drive were denied, he realized his letters of medical necessity needed to be more carefully crafted. When he collaborated with his physical therapist to craft an LMN that specifically stated a smart drive would reduce his back injuries and improve weakness in his shoulders from pushing his wheelchair due to his getting older and living with spina bifida, his request was approved. Now that he has this advice for others struggling to obtain necessary DME, you need to work with your medical professionals to tweak the language in your LMN with keywords and phrases to include improving quality of life, medical necessity of a piece of equipment, improving activities of daily living, elaborating on the cost-benefit analysis to the insurance company. This means showing how a health insurance provider not approving a piece of equipment could lead to secondary complications that would be more costly in the long run. Elaborating on specific secondary complications that would arise without the use of a specific piece of equipment. Schultz says to be very specific in the language you use. Do your own research and work with your medical professionals to ensure the LMN is written in medical insurance language. James thought to have enough catheters approved when his insurance company told him he could only go to the bathroom a certain number of times a day. He worked with a representative within Medicare to help facilitate collaboration and education between his physical therapist and his general practitioner. Together, this collaboration pointed his insurance provider in the right direction. The appeals process is not a one-man game, but involves the collaboration of many medical professionals. There is a higher probability of resulting success if we get all parties involved to fight on our behalf, he says. United Spinal Resource Director Bill Fertig adds, as a manual wheelchair user, I have also found success in advocating for my own ultralight wheelchair components by having good communication with my physiatrist, which in turn led to a quality LMN for so-called accessories, such as my pressure-relieving cushion and natural fit hand rims, which prevent trigger finger injuries. The Resource Center recommends backing up your LMN with peer-reviewed journal articles and fact sheets to make your case stronger, especially explain any secondary complications that would arise without a specific piece of equipment you're trying to have approved by insurance. 2. Learn your insurance rights. Regardless of whether it's private insurance or Medicaid, Medicare, each system has several steps to follow. To learn these steps and your rights, read your insurance policy documents. In general, expect a prior authorization phase and several levels of appeals. Beyond that, you have the right to an external repeal, whether it be through the Department of Insurance for your state or in front of an advocate judge. The appeals process is complicated and there are mountains of paperwork involved, says Lee James, a C5-6 quadriplegic, who has navigated the winding appeals process road to approval with success. Even if you know your rights, it is absolutely essential to call your insurance provider to find a human representative and build a relationship with them. Tell them your story and humanize yourself. This is so important because you are generally just a number in a file to these insurance providers. You have to foster a relationship with a human being who will advocate for your case. Daniela Castagnino, a quadriplegic on staff at United Spinal's Resource Center, says, don't be afraid to appeal your initial denial. It is important to know your rights and to exercise them. The Resource Center advises that you understand each level of appeals. Also, if you have a responsive vendor, PT, OT, or physician that has your interests at heart, you should utilize their clinical expertise when available. Further, make sure to read your formal denial letter so you know specifically what is being denied and why in order to create a stronger appeals case. 3. Be a persistent advocate for yourself. Jonathan Merchant, a C5-6 quadriplegic, fought vigorously for the approval of his manual wheelchair and all of the necessary components. This was time-consuming because he and his PT had to justify everything from a specialized backrest and wheelchair cushion to push handles, rims, and armrests. Each piece needed its own justification for Merchant's level of disability. Merchant returned to his PT each time he was denied a component of his wheelchair, and often more than once per denied component. Make sure to add every single element of the wheelchair you are asking for up front, so you don't have to keep going back to your medical professionals, which can result in constant delays and approval for each component of your wheelchair, he said. It is important to stay on top of your DME provider, physical therapist, and general practitioner. You have to be persistent to understand where you are in the approval, denial, or appeals process, he says, adding that it is also important to compromise. You may not get everything you ask for, but ask for everything you think you need. It's a lot more challenging and time-consuming to keep going back to your PT for added elements of your wheelchair than asking for the moon and stars up front. Castagnino stresses his importance to remember the squeaky wheel gets the grease. So keep at it and record who you talked to, when, and what they said. It is worthwhile to keep a careful record of contacts made, dates and times throughout the entire insurance approval process. In order to keep track of where you are over the many months it can take to get the proper approvals, check and double-check your paperwork. In general, your DME provider will collect all of the paperwork from your PT and other medical professionals to submit to your health insurance company. 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Karen Roy, a T10 paraplegic, has a unique perspective, as she is a wheelchair user who works for a major complex rehabilitation technology company. In general, your doctor is not going to be as knowledgeable as your PT, who knows the specific requirements for your disability, and your CRT provider will usually facilitate the process with your insurance company for the approval, she says. But you have to get involved in the process. Roy points out that there are layers of paperwork involved in the insurance process, and many things get lost in the translation between medical professionals with respect to medical coding, current procedural terminology codes, medical justifications, and so on. The CRT company she worked for has online portals to show people precisely where they are in the approval process. But even so, she strongly feels it goes more smoothly when the wheelchair user is engaged. She says you can't expect your medical professionals to justify why you need every piece of equipment without your help, because you are the one that knows why you need a piece of equipment the best and exactly how you are going to use it. She stresses this takes team collaboration. Seek out network provider approval solutions. Out of network. While fighting for a pressure relieving mattress, shower chair, and a fully electric hospital bed frame, I had a problem. My insurance approved the requested equipment, but at an out of network rate. This is extremely costly for many of us because we are left paying the difference between the in-network rate and the out-of-network rate within our insurance plan. I learned, however, that I can ask for an in-network gap exception, so insurance can pay 100% of the billable amount. It's a little secret insurance companies don't want to give up. If there is not a provider of a piece of equipment within a reasonable geographical radius of your plan, your insurance company has the ability to make this exception for you. Whether you have a private insurance, Medicare or Medicaid, you have the right to ask for out-of-network exception. Here is a great article that goes a little bit more in-depth about how those exceptions work at verywellhealth.com/network gap exception, what it is, how it works, 1738418. The worst an insurance provider can do is say no. However, if you don't try, you're definitely going to be left holding a hefty financial bill because many specialized DME providers are out of network. Build relationships with medical professionals through education and involvement. Every single one of the wheelchair users interviewed in this article agrees the most important aspect in getting any piece of medically necessary DMEPOS approved requires wheelchair users to advocate for ourselves. We simply have to be our own advocate in our own life and have the ability to facilitate education and communication among our medical professionals. It is important to note that your PT, OT, or physician will be among your biggest advocates because after you, they are the ones who understand your disability best. They can help educate you and your other medical professionals involved in the process as to specific needs. When you don't know the answer to a question or how to frame the justification properly for a piece of equipment, that's okay. You just need to know the right people to ask and how they can help you. Make sure to understand what your rights are by reading your health insurance plan. Stay actively involved by being persistent. Consistently follow up to see where your case is in prior authorization or the appeals process. The overarching message Merchant conveyed is that you are your own best advocate. And if you don't know the answer to a question, to find other advocates to help you find the answers you're looking for. There are tens of thousands of other wheelchair users within our community who have been through what you're going through. Merchant points out that many of these folks are fabulous resources, so don't reinvent the wheel if you don't have to. 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The Cushion That Finally Got My Pressure Injury Healing by Alex Gaines. In early 2024, an underinflated Rojo cushion bit me in the rear. Sitting right on my chair's seat pan led to an under-the-skin decubitus on my sit bone. It erupted into a tunneling sore. In December 2024, I went to the ER when my caregiver couldn't find the wound packing rods he had placed the day before. The doctors couldn't find the rods, but sent me home anyway. I tried a wound vac, but the wound didn't heal and turned into an abscess. I switched to a ride cushion, but it didn't help either. In January 2026, surgeons prepping for a new wound vac found the wound packing rods deep inside my wound over 12 months after they went missing. But even with no trapped foam, a wound vac vacuuming, and me mostly in full tilt recline, the tunnel wouldn't shrink. In fact, it got deeper, with 9 centimeters of undermining. That's when New Mobility asked me to review the Aquila Softtech, a custom-made alternating pressure cushion designed to help heal and prevent wounds. I knew I'd be the perfect tester. I said yes without thinking twice. Soft tech cushions use a motor and air bladders to alternate pressure on key pressure points every 60 seconds, while relying on sections of low density foam to offload major pressure points, like under the ischial tuberositis, the sit bones. One is custom made based on wheelchair dimensions, user width, and weight.

motor to circulate the air bladders, and foam. The battery holds enough charge for about 2 days of use, though it's recommended to charge every night. Like all foam cushions, Softtek cushions need to be replaced every couple of years. One cool thing about the cushion is that it has three firmness settings, which you can change by pressing a small button on the control charging panel. These provide different levels of comfort, cushion, and support. This allows you to decide whether you want to stick with one firmness setting or switch it up depending on what you're doing. For example, using medium indoors and soft on bumpy sidewalks. Aquila claims their cushions help with wound healing and keep wounds from starting in the first place, including in people who already had major sores, tunneling wounds, and or flap surgeries, and those who have the kind of scar tissue that breaks down easily. That's me. Not only do I have a tunneling sore down my left sit bone, but I've had surface-level sores on both cheeks in the past. I'd be taking Aquila's claim to task, as I'm managing a sore and trying to keep others at bay. The wound healing, wound preventing claims are bold. They've also been validated by a Cleveland Clinic study and the first-hand experience of Jerome Helbosco, a C5 quadriplegic and one of Aquila's co-owners. He discovered Aquila cushions in 2018, almost 2 decades after his injury. After unsuccessfully trying numerous cushions and enduring 5 flap surgeries for recurring pressure sores, Aquila's Softtek cushion allowed him to fully heal and get back to an active life. Jerome stayed sore-free for 6 years, but when he went to order a replacement cushion in 2024, he found that Aquila's owner had shuttered the business. Unwilling to imagine a future without the technology that changed his life, Jerome huddled up with his brother Jacob and decided to buy Aquila. They restarted the business in May 2025, after it had been dormant for about 6 months. Over the last year, Jerome has handled most of the business management while Jacob builds, modifies, and maintains cushions for their customers. The Helboscos are working to build relationships with businesses that can take measurements and manage the ordering process. But for now, most customers take their own measurements and fill out the online form themselves. In addition to cushion options, the form that asks about prior and current wounds, any flap surgeries, seat pan cushion dimensions, user weight, and how far the user's sit bones are from the back of the chair. Before starting the form, I asked my caregiver to grab a measuring tape and get the dimensions of my ride cushion while I was out of my chair. Ride cushions have a distinct divot for the ischia, which made them part of that measuring easy. I couldn't decide between the different features, so I asked Jerome over email about the pluses and the minuses for the on-off options, rocker switch versus auto start, cushion covers, and moisture control unit. He told me he has an auto start version and saw no downsides with it. He also said the foam cushion is water resistant, so the occasional small accident, cleaned quickly, wouldn't ruin it through the breathable cover. But regular and or major incontinence required the impermeable cover. He added that the moisture control unit was a great addition with skin and hygiene benefits. I went for the auto start, breathable cushion cover, and moisture control unit. A couple of weeks later, Jacob had built my cushion and sent it via UPS. I got it within a week. I've had the Softtek cushion for almost 2 months now, and I'd say it's been 95% great, with a couple of speed bumps. The great, comfort and healing, full stop. The cushion is much more comfortable.

0: flexible than firm. Foam ride in every situation, sitting upright, fully tilted, and reclined, and when going over bumps, whether in the street, in my van, or just rolling down the sidewalk. I've landed on the softest Softec setting for comfort, but even medium is a major improvement. And then there's the healing. I've been keeping a spreadsheet of my wound's dimensions, the length and the width of the entrance, the depth and the horizontal undermining, that my wound nurse measures every Monday, going back to January. I've also kept a photo record to see what the entrance looks like each bandage change on Mondays, Wednesdays, and Fridays. Within a week, the entrance looked healthier with better blood flow. Within 3 weeks, the undermining had shrunk from 9 centimeters to 8 centimeters. There was one hiccup, though. The auto start, which turns the cushion on when it senses enough body weight, couldn't decide if I was in the chair or not when I was in full tilt recline. The motor would shut off and not give me the benefits of alternating pressure, and then turn back on and give a high-pitched beep, then turn off and on and off again, beeping repeatedly through my workday. Needless to say, it was both annoying and reduced the effectiveness of the cushion itself. I needed to make a change. I told the Helbroscos that I wanted to swap the control panel for one with a rocker switch, giving the problems when tilting. I also opted to buy an incontinence cover and remove the moisture control unit. The Helbroscos offered to change the electronics for free, considering the lack of warning, while I paid to remove the moisture control unit. They said they hadn't encountered the tilt issue before, but didn't hesitate to change the ordering form to recommend that the rocker switch for anyone who tilts beyond 45 degrees. I felt heard and appreciated with their responsiveness. Including shipping, the whole thing took 5 or 6 days. In that time, I used the ride cushion and tilted as much as I did with the Aquila. I was less comfortable and dealt with a mix of pressure and pain. I wanted my Aquila back and fast. I didn't realize how much damage had been done until my nurse measured the sore a couple of days after I got the Aquila back. The undermining had grown 0.5 centimeters to 8.5 centimeters deep. The entrance was wider and the wound bed was visibly darker compared to before my week with the ride cushion. The deeper undermining tracked my earlier experience. The wound entrance was on the buttock muscle at one of the weight-bearing points on the ride cushion, so the damage there made perfect sense. Above all, the regression was a gut punch. No going back. As I write this, I've had the Softec cushion back for about 3 weeks. The rocker switch works great, and now the cushion alternates pressure while I'm tilted back. The only caveat is I need to turn it on each morning, which isn't hard to remember. After a week to stabilize from the damage while using the ride, the wound has steadily progressed. A measurement 3 weeks later put the undermining at 8.0 centimeters, a half a centimeter better than before, and a sign of renewed healing. At this rate, the wound should be healed up in a few months. A few months ago, the healing almost seemed impossible. Now it is all but certain. Just like Jerome 8 years ago when he discovered Aquila, I have been amazed at the Softec cushion impact. A wound that I couldn't heal is healing, and there is plenty of evidence that the result of the cushion. I've also been impressed with Aquila's customer service and how the Helbroscos have accepted and are already incorporated my feedback. My only worry at this point is how I'll get a replacement when the time comes, as my wheelchair service provider, National Seating and Mobility, isn't yet an Aquila customer. Jerome is pitching to them, because honestly, I'll be damned if I'm going back. Editor's note, Aquila provided this product free of charge for review. New Mobility did not receive compensation, and the company had no input on or advance access to this review. All opinions are the reviewer's own. Thank you so much for listening, and I hope you have a safe and well day.
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3: Welcome to the Talking Information Center's Radio Theater. I'm Laura Kerrigan, your director. This year's radio theater productions are made possible with grants from several local Massachusetts cultural councils, including Abington, Brockton, Duxbury, East Bridgewater, Everett, Hanover, Hingham, Marshfield, Plymouth, Quincy, and Scituate. Thank you so much. Tonight we're heading to Dodge City, Kansas in the 1870s, where the law wears a badge and the problems are painfully human. I am, of course, talking about Gunsmoke, which aired from 1952 to 1961 and is often considered the best radio western of all time. Tonight's episode tackles something that destroys families to this day, foreclosure. A man named Caleb Andrews holds a mortgage on a farmer's land that the farmer can't pay. That leaves Marshal Matt Dillon with a difficult task of serving the papers. He has to do his job, even though it makes him sick. What makes Gunsmoke revolutionary was its refusal to offer up any easy answers. The villain in the story is not an outlaw, but a businessman operating entirely within the law, and somehow that makes it worse. So sit back and let us take you to the rough and tumble town of Dodge City, Kansas, with this episode, The Mortgage.

Around Dodge City, and in the territory on West, there's just one way to handle the killers and the spoilers. And that's with a U.S. Marshal and the smell of gun smoke.

0: Gunsmoke, the story of the violence that moved west with young America, and the story of a man who moved with it.
1: I'm that man, Matt Dillon, United States Marshal. The first man they look for, and the last they want to meet. It's a chancy job, and it makes a man watchful and a little lonely. You know, Chester, a morning like this makes a man glad to be alive.
2: Oh, it's a fine one, all right, Mr. Dillon.
1: Yeah.
2: A little nippy, maybe, but just fine.
1: Indian summer hanging on and winter holding off. You know, Chester, this time of year, I wouldn't trade western Kansas for everything east of the Mississippi. Ah, good. Pedro's got a fire going.
3: I built the fire, Marshal Dillon.
1: Oh, good morning, Caleb.
3: I've been waiting in this jail office for a full 2 hours. What time do you start work, Marshal?
1: You know Caleb Andrews, don't you, Chester?
2: Oh, yes, indeed. How are you, Mr. Andrews?
3: Marshal, I have an order here from the U.S. District Court. I believe it's your job to serve such orders.
1: Yeah, it is. I don't get them often, though. Order of foreclosure and eviction on Ed Blake. Now, why are you doing this to Ed, Caleb?
3: The man borrowed money from me, gave me a mortgage on his farm and household effects. He can't pay it. Why do you think I'm doing it?
1: And it only came due 3 days ago. You sure didn't waste any time.
3: I'm not interested in your opinions, Marshal Dillon.
1: Amount of the mortgage, $420. Now, what do you need with $420? You own half of Ford County now.
3: Marshal, it's not your place.
1: You know as well as I do why Ed Blake can't pay this off. His horse rolled on him last spring and broke his leg. And then his wife and kid nearly broke their backs trying to get a crop out.
3: I didn't come here to listen to you.
1: If you let this ride on through the winter, you'll get your money out of it. But if you go ahead and foreclose now, you'll wipe him out.
3: Marshal, I already have foreclosed.
1: You'd break a man for $420 you don't even need, huh?
3: As I said, your opinions don't interest me. All I expect from you is to serve these papers.
1: All right, I'll serve them.
3: You'll notice they're to be served today.
1: I said I'd serve them. Now get out.
3: What?
1: This office belongs to the United States government. And as far as I know, that's one thing you got no mortgage on. So get out.
3: You may find I have some influence in Washington, Marshal Dillon.
1: Well, then see if you can get me a decent salary for this rotten job of mine.
2: It sure was a fine morning, Mr. Dillon.
1: Yeah, it was. All right, Chester. Let's saddle up.

0: This is one job I surely wish we didn't have to do, Mr. Dillon.
1: Yeah.
0: This sure is a nice farm. Ed and Martha have put a lot of work into this farm in the last 4 years.
1: You know, we don't have any choice, Chester.
0: Yes, sir. I know. It's a downright shame, though.
2: Hey, Marshall.
1: Whoa, boy. Well, hiya, Jimmy.
2: Looky here what I got, Marshall.
1: Well, looks to me like a mighty dead coyote.
2: Sure, that's what it is. He's been killing my chickens, so last night I hid out behind the barn.
1: Yeah?
2: I got him with one shot, Mr. Dillon, and there wasn't even a full moon.
1: Well, that's fine, Jimmy.
3: Oh, Matt Dillon, how are you?
1: Good morning, Martha.
3: And Chester, too.
0: Ms. Blake?
3: Well, I'm glad to see you. Get down, come on in.
1: Well, thank you.
3: Jimmy, now that you showed that thing to Mr. Dillon, take it away somewhere.
2: All right, Mom. He sure is a big one, ain't he, Mr. Dillon?
1: Yeah, about the biggest I ever saw, Jimmy.
3: Oh, he's real proud of those chickens of his. He's done fine with them. Oh, well, here I am, though, keeping you standing out here in the yard. Come on, let's go inside.
1: Well, we really can't stay, Martha.
3: Oh, nonsense. You don't get out here once in a coon's age.
1: Yeah, I know, but, well, you see...
3: And you're just in time. Your favorite dish, Matt. I was about to take it out of the oven when you rode up.
1: Cornbread? Buttermilk cornbread?
3: That's right. Ed's not here, but you will stay, won't you?
1: Well, Martha, I'd like to, but... Well, we just can't, that's all. The thing is, you say Ed's away?
3: Yes, he's in town. Matt, you're not yourself. What is it?
1: Well, I suppose I ought to talk to Ed about this, but... Well, maybe it'll be better if he hears it from you.
3: Hears what?
1: Martha, I got a court order here. It has to do with that mortgage of Caleb Andrews. It's an order of foreclosure and eviction and sale.
3: No. Oh, no.
1: Yeah, here it is.
3: But we were so sure he'd extend it. He knows what happened and why we couldn't pay it. We were sure he'd extend it.
1: Well, he won't. I talked to him.
3: Matt, how long before we have to get out?
1: 5 days.
3: So soon? Oh, you were right, Matt. It is better that Ed hears it from me. Coming on top of everything else, I just can't let it break him. I just can't let it break him.
1: Martha, if there's anything I can do, you just let me know, huh?
3: Matt, I don't blame you for this. I understand. Well, come on in now and have some cornbread with us.
1: I couldn't. I'm sorry. Thank you anyway, Martha, but, well, I just couldn't.

0: Matt, you've looked low all week.
1: Oh, it's just things in general, Kitty. Sometimes you get to wondering if it's all worth it or not.
0: The Blakes, huh? Chester was telling me.
1: Yeah, Chester talks too much.
0: It's not your fault, Matt. Somebody had to serve the order.
1: And somebody has to be hangman, too.
0: Life's never all good, Matt. There's always a little bad in it.
1: In my job, it's more than a little.
0: Try making a living sometime as a dance hall girl.
1: Yeah, I guess. But when you gotta go out and boot somebody like the Blakes off their land and out of their home, well, then you start wondering what's right and what's wrong, that's all.
0: Well, if you find out, Matt, you can let me know. I've always thought that... Oh.
2: Oh, there you are, Marshall. I stopped by the jail.
1: Well, all right, Caleb. What's on your mind?
2: That Blake family, Marshall. They are supposed to vacate today. Well, they haven't done it. I rode by there a little while ago.
1: According to the court order, they got until sundown.
2: But they haven't made the slightest preparation to... Oh, Marshall, I believe I'd prefer to discuss business elsewhere than in the presence of this...
1: Easy, Caleb.
0: Matt, I'll go.
1: No. Caleb, you're going to apologize to Miss Kitty right now.
0: Matt, no. Don't worry about it.
2: Apologize? If you think I'm going to apologize to this cheap little baggage who's...
0: Oh, Matt, you shouldn't have done that.
1: Bennigan, hey, take him outside and throw some water on him.
3: Yes, sir, Marshal.
1: Why not, Kitty? He had it coming to him.
0: Well, he'll do everything he can to hurt you now. He'll take it out on the Blakes, too.
1: Yeah, maybe. Look, Kitty, I just got an idea. I'll see you later.
0: All right, man.
4: But, Matt, the mere fact a man runs a bank doesn't always mean he's got a free hand in everything he does. A bank has stockholders, a board of directors. I've got to listen to them.
1: Well, I think they'd approve the loan, Clem.
4: Another thing. Caleb Andrews is the biggest account I've got. Why, if I crossed him by taking this loan you suggest, Matt, he'd break me.
1: I see. Well, all right, Clem. Just forget it.
4: Matt, I realize I'm under obligation to you. You saved my life the time the James brothers held me up. Saved the bank, too, in fact.
1: Well, that was just part of my job, Clem. There's no obligation. I was just asking you as a friend to help out another friend.
4: I'd like to do it. But I just can't, don't you see?
1: Yeah, sure, Clem, I see.
4: I got to think of my wife and the two girls.
1: Yeah, of course you have.
4: It's not that I just don't want to.
1: I understand, Clem, I really do. Now, just forget it.

0: There. That ought to hold it for a while. That fire feels kind of good, Mr. Dillon. It's getting chillish out there tonight.
1: Yeah, I guess we better have Pedro lay in some more wood.
0: Yes, sir. When winter sets in, it always make you feel good to know you got a warm place to hole up. Be mighty rough not to have a, you know, not to...
1: Yeah, I was thinking the same thing, Chester.
0: You suppose they vacated this afternoon?
1: I don't know. We'll ride out there in the morning and find out.
0: Sure is a shame. Just too bad that...
1: Come in.
2: Can we bother you, Matt?
1: Ed! Well, come in, come in. Martha, hiya, Jimmy. Well, come on up to the stove, folks. Come on.
2: Matt, the fact is that we kind of like to impose on you for tonight. We haven't got any place to go. No money. Wondered if we could sleep in the jail tonight.
1: Oh, sure, Ed. Chester, will you get a fire going out back there?
0: All right, Mr. Dillon.
1: And dig up some blankets out of the storeroom, huh?
0: Yes, sir. You want to come help me, Jimmy? Jimmy?
2: Now, you go along with Chester now, boy. Go on.
3: All right. He doesn't understand all this, Matt.
1: Ed, we may as well get your stuff out of the wagon, I guess.
2: Well, there ain't any wagon, Matt. We walked into town.
1: 6 miles? With that leg?
2: I know. But that wagon, the horses, all the household goods, they're all covered by that mortgage. We didn't take anything except the clothes on our backs.
1: So help me, Ed. So help me. If I could just...
3: No, it's all right, Matt. We know how you feel. But after all, we started with nothing before. We can do it again.
1: But there's no reason that you should have to.
3: Oh, but we do have to, though, and that's that. Ed and I can accept it. We're not bitter any longer. Jimmy can't understand. He's been carrying on pretty bad, but he's just a boy. And in time, he'll be able to...
0: Mr. Dillon!
1: Yeah, what is it, Chester?
0: It's Jimmy. He grabbed a rifle from off the rack and took out the back way. I couldn't stop him.
1: What?
3: Where on earth is he going?
1: Well, I think I know where he's going. And heaven help Caleb Andrews if we don't catch him.
0: That's Mr. Andrews' house there on the corner. Looks dark, Mr. Dillon.
1: Yeah, he may not be home. I sure hope he isn't.
0: No sign of the boy around. Reckon he broke in the house, Mr. Dillon?
1: Maybe. Anyhow, it's 10 to 1 this is where he headed for. His mother said he was real upset about her, and it's just like a kid to... Hey, Chester.
0: Hmm?
1: There's somebody back of that tree, up there on the left.
0: Yeah. Think it's him?
1: I don't know. Just keep on walking. Yeah, it's him, all right. I can see the moonlight on the rifle barrel.
0: Will we try to rush him, Mr. Dillon?
1: Not unless you're thinking of suicide. I'm going to talk to him, Chester. Jimmy? It's me, Matt Dillon.
4: Go away, Mr. Dillon. Better go away and don't bother me.
1: I can't do that, Jimmy. You're a friend of mine, and I figure you're waiting to do something that you'd be sorry for, and I can't let you do that.
4: Nothing you can do about it, Mr. Dillon. I got a gun here, and I'm gonna kill him. You go away now and leave me alone.
1: Jimmy, I know how you feel, and I don't like Caleb either, but killing him is no answer. Your folks feel bad enough already. Think how it would hurt him if you did.
4: Stop, Mr. Dillon. Now stay where you are. Don't come any closer.
1: I have to, Jimmy. It's my job. So, if you're going through with this, I guess you'll have to kill me first.
4: No! No, Mr. Dillon. No, stay back.
1: I'm sorry, Jimmy. I don't have a choice.
4: No.
1: But you do.
4: No! I could shoot you, Mr. Dillon. You know that?
1: Sure. I knew you couldn't.
4: I kept waking up nights and hearing Mom crying. Dad would sit up all night without the lamp lit, no fire, not saying anything, just sitting.
1: Easy now, Jimmy.
4: Why did he do this to us, Mr. Dillon?
1: Jimmy, listen to me. Will you do something for a friend?
4: Yeah, if you say so.
1: All right. Then take that rifle back to the jail and put it in the rack and go to bed. Now, you promise?
4: Yeah, I promise, Mr. Dillon. I'm sorry, and I'll do like you say.
1: You're all right, Jimmy. Good night, son.

0: I could have told you Clem Bates wouldn't do anything, Matt. He wouldn't dare. He'd be so scared Caleb would take his money out of the bank.
1: Yeah, that's about what he said. I don't know, Kitty. I've done everything I could possibly think of.
0: Oh, the worst of it is that everybody's in town is just as scared of Caleb as Clem is. I doubt if they'll even have the nerve to bid against him at the sale.
1: Yeah, I know. He'll probably get the place at not much more than the amount of the mortgage.
0: $420, Matt. Why, I've seen more than that change hands across the poker table here in one deal. To think that's all it takes.
2: Now, I beg your pardon, Miss Kitty.
0: Oh, of course, Jack.
2: I'm not usually one to eavesdrop on people, but I have been listening to you two.
0: Jack, have you met Marshall Dillon?
2: No, I haven't had the pleasure. The reason I butted in, Miss Kitty, I heard you talking about these people losing their home. I don't know this fella Blake. He's never done any business over my table, and I probably never will.
0: No, I don't think he's ever been in here.
2: I don't know if this will make sense, but the thing is, I left home when I was 10 years old, and I've been drifting ever since. When I see somebody like this Blake that sticks it out and works and fights and then gets a raw deal, what I'm getting at, well, here's $50 if that'll help in any way.
0: Oh, Jack.
1: Well, this is awful decent of you, Jack.
0: Matt, I said a while ago that nearly everyone in town was afraid of Caleb.
1: Yeah?
0: Well, there are some who aren't, like Jack here and me. And the rest of the dealers and the gamblers and the girls and the bartenders.
2: That's right, Miss Kitty.
0: Because we're drifters. We got nothing to lose, Matt. I'll raise $420 right here in the Texas Trail.
1: By heaven, Kitty, I think you could.
0: Well, I can't do as well as Jack, but... Well, here's 20 from me. Boys, everybody, now listen to me for a minute. I got something to say.

0: He's sure taking his time getting here, Chester.
1: Well, I told him what you said, Mr. Dillon.
0: Well, that ought to bring him on the run, if anything will. Anytime Caleb figures he's about to lose a dollar or two, it's hitting him right where it hurts.
1: Blake's turned in for the night?
0: Yeah, I guess so. It's been quiet back there for the last few...
2: Marshall, what's this all about?
0: Well, shut the door, Caleb. We're trying to keep it warm in here.
2: Would you mind telling me why I've been called over here at this time of night?
0: Yeah, sure. Here's $420. The Blakes want to pay off the mortgage.
2: They do they?
0: The court costs up to now probably run about $10. I'll pay that myself.
2: That's mighty generous of you. Well, good night, Marshall.
0: Was it a deal then?
2: I'm not the least bit interested in having that mortgage paid off, Marshall Dillon. The Blake farm is worth about $2,000 now. And in 5 years, it'll be worth three times that much. Land's going up in Ford County. That's why I'm grabbing every piece I can get. So I don't want the money. I want the farm. And when it's put up for sale, I'll get it at my own price. The foreclosure still goes. Good night, gentlemen.
1: Well, I guess that's that, Mr. Dillon.
0: I don't know why I even thought he'd take the money. The Blakes won't get a cent out of the sale, and he'll scare everybody off and bid it in a few dollars over the amount of the mortgage, and nobody in town will even try to...
1: Try to what, Mr. Dillon?
0: Chester, I'm going over and wake up Clem Bates. I got an idea, and if it works, we'll hold that sale at noon tomorrow.
1: Well, that's pretty short notice to find an auctioneer.
0: I don't need an auctioneer, Chester. This one, I'm going to run myself.

0: right, everybody. All right. Now, all of you know what we're here for. This is a foreclosure sale of the property and household effects of Edward and Martha Blake, ordered by the court at the request of that fine-spirited, good-hearted, public benefactor and friend and neighbor of us all, Caleb Andrews.
1: Marshal Dillon, I refuse to tolerate
0: that. Caleb, I think we better get one thing straight right now. The law tells me I got to conduct this sale, but the law doesn't tell me what I got to say while I'm conducting it.
1: Well, get on with it then. Get on with the sale.
0: All right. Now, the first item I'm offering is a breadboard. Ms. Blake tells me she's used this for nearly 10 years. Now, that's a lot of loaves of bread on a lot of years. As you can see, it's pretty badly battered up. I doubt if it'd be worth much to anybody unless they were used to it. Suppose we started at 50 cents. Is there anybody here low enough to bid 50 cents for Mrs. Blake's breadboard? Well, how about you, Caleb?
1: I'm not interested in the item. Get on with the sale.
0: Anybody else? No? All right, then. Okay, the second item, it's a crib. Now, you'll notice it's handmade, rough construction, never been painted, and it's been well used. Ed built it himself 12 years ago, just before Jimmy was born. Now, there are teeth marks all over the slats here, but that doesn't really hurt anything. And there are also...
1: Marshal Dillon, may I suggest you lump the household effects together and offer them as one bulk item?
0: Oh, I'm sorry, Caleb. I'd rather offer them one at a time. Unless, of course, you'd care to waive all claim to the household effects and withdraw them from the order of foreclosure.
1: I waive the claim. The household goods are withdrawn. Now get onto the house and land.
0: So ordered. Now, the item offered is 160 acres of tillable land, a four-room house, and a barn. I won't read through the description. You all know the property. It's a good farm. The amount of the mortgage is $420, held by Caleb Andrews. All right, the bidding's open. What am I offering?
1: $450.
0: I have $450 from Caleb Andrews. Do I hear another bid? Now, the farm's worth $2,000. Are you going to let him have it for $450? How about another bidder?
2: Mr. Dillon?
0: Yeah, what is it, Chester?
2: Well, I've been thinking some lately about getting me a little place like this and settling down. I bid $1,000.
0: Well, I have $1,000. Do I hear another bid?
1: It's a trick. He doesn't want this place.
0: $1,000 going once?
1: $1,200.
0: Caleb Andrews bids $1,200. What do you say, Chester?
2: Well, sir, I think I kind of like this farm. $1,500.
1: This is ridiculous.
0: The bid is $1,500 going once, going twice.
1: $1,600.
0: $1,600 from Mr. Andrews. Chester?
2: $8,420.
1: He had never had that much money in his whole life.
0: Do I hear another bid? Well, what do you say, Caleb?
1: You think I'm a fool?
0: Going once, going twice, sold. To Chester Proudfoot for $8,420. The buyer will come forward and complete the sale.
2: Don't worry none about me, Mr. Andrews. I got it right here. There. There's $8,500 bills. And here is the $420.
1: Where did you ever get that much in cash?
2: Well, I saved my pay, Mr. Andrews. And of course, I drink just mostly beer. It adds up after a while.
0: Well, Caleb, I guess $420 of this is yours. And that takes care of the mortgage. Well, Ed, looks like you made a pretty fair profit on the place.
3: Yeah, a lot better than I expected, Matt.
0: Well, here's your money.
3: Thank you, Matt. But I tell you, I'd still rather have the farm than the money.
2: Well, now, I've been sort of thinking it over, Mr. Blake. You know, maybe I kind of lost my head. When you come right down to it, I don't know what I'd ever do with a farm. So, if you'd like to buy it, I'll take a $420 loss and sell it back to you for $8,000 cash.
3: Done. Here's your money.
1: This is unheard of. They can't do it, Marshal.
0: Well, as far as I know, there's no law against a man selling his own property, Caleb.
3: Now, the way I see it, Mr. Andrews, is right this minute, you're a trespasser on my property. Come on, let's go.
1: Let go of me, Blake. Who do you think you're manhandling?
0: Chester. Hey, you better get that $8,000 back to the bank. Clem Bates is probably running himself into a breakdown for fear somebody will find out that he let us have it.
2: All right, Mr. Dillon. I'll see you later.
0: Yeah.
4: Oh, Matt. Matt, I don't know how we can ever thank you for what you've done.
0: Oh, not me, Martha. Thank the bunch that work at the Texas Trail. You know, they're bums and drifters, most of them, but when Kitty told them the story, they really came through.
4: Oh, we'll pay it back, Matt, every cent of it. And, well, that girl, Kitty, I guess I've said some hard things about her in the past, but, Matt, will you ask her to come out to dinner some afternoon?
0: What?
4: I'd like to thank her myself.
0: Huh. Sure, Martha. I'll ask her. And I think she'll appreciate that more than you'll ever know.

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1: Hello, my name is Deb Turpin, and today I'll be reading from Guidepost Magazine, connecting people with uplifting stories of comfort and hope, prayer and tools for faithful, positive living. An inexplicable nudge led her to a long-lost family recipe. After countless failed attempts at recreating her late mother-in-law's apple crisp, this chef received some divine inspiration. I sorted through some cookbooks on the kitchen counter. My husband Steve worked next to me in silence. We were going through his parents' farmhouse near Rockport, Missouri, trying to decide what to do with everything in it. We were overwhelmed by the 60 years of stuff that had accumulated. I knew this undertaking was hard on Steve. He'd grown up in this house. His parents had built it themselves. After his mother, Velma, had passed away 20 years earlier, his dad, Lyle, had left everything untouched. He'd instead focused his energy on keeping the farm going. Now Lyle was in his late 80s and could no longer work. Lyle resisted leaving the farm, but it was clear his health was deteriorating. Steve and his brothers decided to move him into a nursing home. The brothers knew that they were making the best choice, but it was tough for Steve to see his dad frail and diminished. As we emptied out his parents' kitchen now, I knew Steve was thinking about all the good times the family had shared here and the good meals his mom had cooked. Velma was the best mother-in-law you could ask for. When Steve and I got married, it was my second marriage, and I had two young daughters. I could have so easily felt like an outsider. Not with Velma. She welcomed us warmly and treated my daughters and me like family right away. She and I had very different backgrounds. She was born and raised a farm girl. I'd grown up in the suburbs, the child of New Yorkers. But Velma was easy to bond with, and cooking had really brought the two of us together. I had gone to the Culinary Institute of America and was the author of four cookbooks. Cooking was my passion. Velma was a skilled home cook who had expertly fed four hungry boys. Steve and his brothers still spoke fondly of their mother's delicious comfort foods. Velma had shared recipes with me for a few of Steve's favorites, but sadly she didn't get a chance to show me all of them. Just 4 years after Steve and I got married, Velma died of melanoma. As I stacked the cookbooks on the counter, I couldn't help but think about the one dish I could never get right, Velma's famous apple crisp. It was one of Steve's all-time favorites, but it was also one that I didn't have the recipe for. I'd searched through all of his mother's cookbooks, but couldn't find it anywhere. Perhaps she had committed it to memory and just never wrote it down. Over the years, I tried to recreate the apple crisp, but I could never get it exactly like Velma's. I tried different recipes, some with cranberries, some with walnuts, one with oatmeal streusel. Steve would take a bite and say, It's good, but it's not Mom's. It had become kind of a running joke between us. Still, I felt frustrated. I was an accomplished cook. How could I not get this apple crisp right? After years of trying, I'd finally given up. I was making another stack of cookbooks when a kitchen drawer caught my eye. I'd never looked inside it before, yet I felt drawn to it now. We still had so much work to do, but something was telling me to stop what I was doing and check out that drawer. I walked up to it. I opened it and found some old recipe cards scattered inside. I gathered them up and started thumbing through them. You don't have time for this right now, I reminded myself. Just set them aside for later. As I moved to set them down, the pile of cards slipped to the center. I stared in disbelief. There, in Velma's handwriting, was a card for apple crisp. I'd finally found her recipe. It had been hidden away in this drawer the whole time. But how had I known exactly where to look? The next week, when things were quieter, I gave the dessert a shot. I'd never gotten it right before, but then again, I never had the recipe. Following the instructions, step by step, I made a pan of apple crisp. I waited nervously as Steve took a bite. For the first time in weeks, his eyes lit up and a smile spread across his face. This is it, he said. Though I can't explain it, I'm grateful for the powerful nudge that guided me to the long-lost, long-coveted recipe. It allowed me to bring Steve some much-needed comfort, a perfectly made slice of Velma's apple crisp. A Divine Nudge Healed This Mother-Daughter Relationship by Joni Smith. How an inexplicable urge to return to her hometown mended her difficult relationship with her mother. A friend and I had just finished having dinner at our favorite spot in Reno, Nevada, where I'd lived for 23 years. We paid the bill, got up, and hugged in a tearful goodbye. She was the last friend I'd see before I moved across the country. Are you sure about this, Joni? She asked. What is there for you in West Virginia? It was a question I couldn't answer. I'd simply woken up one morning in early February with an undeniable urge to return to Huntington, West Virginia. I asked God why. In Reno, I had friends, a business, a full life. The only person I knew in Huntington now was my mother, and she and I didn't get along. When I was growing up, I never felt close to my mom. She was guarded around me. She hardly ever hugged me or held my hand. She was distant and bitter, often keeping to herself and watching TV in her sewing room. At 15 years old, I learned that she'd been diagnosed with paranoid schizophrenia. That may have explained her behavior, but for a daughter who wanted to know her mother's love, the diagnosis didn't erase the hurt her behavior had caused. My father loved us both and had always hoped that Mom and I would somehow develop a real relationship. Dad had died without seeing it come to pass. I couldn't imagine it ever happening. I can't explain it, I told my friend. I just know I have to go. I had arranged to stay with my mother while I looked for my own place. I'd sold my business and given away most of my possessions, and now I'd said goodbye to my friends. I packed up my Saturn and drove some 2,290 miles to Huntington. When I finally arrived, I walked up to the door with my suitcase and rang the bell. Mom answered, stone-faced. She eyed me up and down. Oh, it's you, she said. She let me in and led me to my old room. On the way, I peeked into her sewing room. What am I doing here? Over the next month, I settled into my new life and found an apartment nearby. I visited almost every day out of a sense of duty. Mom and I fell into kind of a routine. I'd come over with food, work in her garden. One day, I joined her in the sewing room where we sat quietly watching TV. I had a dream about your father, Mom said out of the blue. She went on to explain. She'd been standing here in the sewing room when Dad walked in. He took her hand and sat her down in her armchair. Then he grabbed another chair and put it in front of her, facing her. Wait here, he said in a dream. I'm going to get Joni. He left the room, and Mom woke up. It was more than she'd revealed to me about anything since I arrived. When did you have this dream? I asked. Back in early February, she said, before I knew you were coming. That same time, I felt my urge. Mom retreated into her shell before I could tell her. She didn't mention the dream again and didn't ask about it. She never shared anything so personal with me before. I didn't want to ruin it by prying. Our visits continue unchanged, until Mom's forgetfulness became alarming. I took her to the doctor who diagnosed her with dementia. because I was the only family she had and we had a steady routine, the best solution was for me to move back in. I became her full-time caregiver. As Mom's dementia progressed, her guardedness fell away. She became sweet and easy to get along with. We talked more and even laughed together. She spoke a lot about when she was younger as if she were reliving those days. She mentioned her sister Margaret a lot. I knew Margaret had died when my mom was in her early 20s, before schizophrenia took over her life. Perhaps I was seeing Mom as she was back then, as the woman she used to be. The possibility filled me with a new kind of compassion for her. One day, I went to ask Mom what she wanted for lunch. She was sitting in her sewing room, and I sat down in front of her to help her focus. She leaned forward and took hold of my hand. I froze. She'd never touched me in such a way. She talked about some far-off memory. As she spoke, she played with my fingers as a child would, then grasped my hand and looked deeply into my eyes. She held my hand in hers with the love and tenderness I'd longed for my whole life. I wish Dad could see this, I thought, blinking back tears. Then I remembered Mom's dream and the divine nudge that brought me home. I believed it wasn't only Dad who was looking down on us now. Mom died peacefully a few years later. When I think of her, I'll remember her as the mother who held my hand that day in the sewing room. It was a healing experience that I will cherish forever. That's what I had waiting for me back in West Virginia. How Gardening Can Help You Live Longer by Holly Leibowitz Rossi. Studies reveal the connection between gardening and longevity. Life begins the day you start a garden, says a Chinese proverb. Research on 5 global blue zones, places where residents are known for their longevity, suggests that those lives that begin in the garden will last there for a long, high-quality time. In Okinawa, Japan, a blue zone that boasts the world's highest ratio of centenarians, someone who has lived at least 100 years, the social connectedness that comes with sharing flowers and produce grown in small home gardens benefits happiness and overall health. On an emotional level, tending a garden also contributes to well-being. Dr. Bradley Wilcox of the University of Hawaii, who studies Japanese centenarians, recently told the BBC, "In Okinawa, they say that anybody who grows old healthily needs an ikigai, or reason for living. Gardening gives you that something to get up for every day." The connection between gardening and longevity goes on and on. People who grow more fruits and vegetables themselves, for example, are more likely to have diets containing more plants than animals or processed foods. Then there's the fact that simply spending time in nature can carry health benefits. According to Scottish doctors who are literally prescribing regular outdoor time to encourage wellness. But really, do you need more research findings to convince you that tending a small patch of the planet, cultivating its most positive potential, thinking about its future, nourishing yourself from its bounty, can help you live a longer and more meaningful life? I don't need such convincing. I know gardeners to be creative, patient, flexible, and curious, qualities that define the positive path I try to walk each day. The idea that continuing my garden habit could contribute to a longer life is inspiring, but not as profoundly so as the simple joy that I feel each time I clear a patch of weeds, pluck a ripe tomato from the vine, or sit in the quiet presence of my flowering containers. That pleasure is an end in itself. That research continues to confirm its validity. Is encouraging, but the seeds of a lifetime of gardening have already been planted in me. The perfect comfort foods. A warm bowl of chicken noodle soup does the body good, especially when fighting off a spring cold, but it wouldn't taste the same if you substituted the hearty noodles in your soup with, say, spaghetti or fettuccine. That's because there is a marked difference between noodles and pasta that goes beyond taste and texture. In order for a noodle to be legally considered a noodle, it must contain 5.5% egg solids by weight, according to the National Pasta Association. The lighter pasta, by contrast, is often used in Italian dishes and typically comes steeped in delicious sauces. But pasta and noodles are eaten as comfort foods. In fact, in the first 3 months of the year, noodle and pasta consumption in the U.S. typically increases by as much as 20%, says the NPA. Noodles are added to a variety of soups and casseroles, and pasta, with some vegetables thrown in, make a great dish on their own. Because these are the coldest months in the U.S., people tend to stay indoors and eat warm meals, says Carol Freisinger, executive director of the National Pasta Association. Especially during the economic downturn, the purchase of noodles and pasta has been increasing as people tend to eat out less. They're also a great staple to have on hand to extend the life of leftovers. Added to stew or a stir fry, for example, you've got a whole new dish. The origins of noodles and pasta. Marco Polo is said to have brought the stringy food back to Italy from his travels through China in the late 13th century, creating the Italian pasta craze. However, the consumption of noodles can be traced back much earlier to the Etruscans, based on cave drawings as early as the 4th century BC. Other theories point to the Middle East as the first region to introduce the noodle. The English word noodle derives from the German word noodle and can be traced back to the Latin word notus, or knot. Today, however, noodle is often used as a generic term for any unleavened dough and can be made from millet, wheat, or rice. The word pasta is Italian for dough and is a generic term for the Italian variants of noodles, or food made from a dough of flour, water, and eggs that is boiled. Of course, today, pasta comes in many healthy forms, including wheat pasta and Spanish fettuccine. Nutritional value. Both noodles and pasta offer nutritional value, but have been given a bad rap of late by carb-free diets. However, they are both high in complex carbohydrates and provide a time release of energy rather than a quick boost, explaining why many athletes include them in their diet. Marathon runners will often eat a bowl of pasta for dinner the night before the big race, as carbohydrates turn into glucose energy that is stored in the muscles. In fact, the U.S. Department of Agriculture's Food Guide Pyramid recommends eating 6 to 11 servings of complex carbohydrates weekly. Eating a typical serving of cooked pasta or noodles a minimum of 3 times a week can help you reach the recommended goal. So go ahead and enjoy. 3 Ways to Let God Transform Your Life by Michelle Cox. In order to be transformed, you have to be willing to let go of old stuff. Out with the old and in with the new. It's a cliche, but there's truth in it. Lately, I've been pondering 2 Corinthians 5, verse 17. Therefore, if any man be in Christ, he is a new creature. Old things are passed away. Behold, all things are become new. My dad had a desk that ended up at my house after he passed away. I stuck it in one of the little used rooms in my house because the desk was, well, ugly, beat up, old. The finish had faded and it had scrapes and blemishes from years of use. The hardware was dated and tarnished. It was just tired looking. But one day, as I walked by that room, I noticed the lines of the desk and realized there might be hope. A friend had recently posted photos of furniture that she'd remodeled with chalk paint, and I'd been wanting to try it. My husband said I was wasting my time and should just donate the desk to Goodwill, but I figured that all I'd be out were a few hours and the cost of the paint. So I placed an old plastic tablecloth on the floor and put the desk on it. I removed the drawers and the old hardware and dusted everything well. It only took about 90 minutes to paint the desk and about that long to finish it with some dark paste wax, and then I added some stylish new hardware. I was floored by the difference. It looked like a brand new piece of furniture, and I loved the expression on my husband's face when he saw it. I'm now proud to have that desk in my home, and it brings pleasure every time I see my new creation. God feels the same way about us. He sees hope when he looks at us, and he specializes in making new creations out of us. Let's think about doing away with the old today so he can make something new and beautiful in our lives. Here are 3 ways to begin. Number 1, cast off the old. You know, sometimes we don't let new things in our lives until the old things are gone. I want to paint and put down new flooring in my upstairs, but that means I have to clean out the room that has ended up as a storage area. It's been a big job, but the more I clean out, the more I can envision the new things that will soon be there. What old habits or bad attitudes do we need to remove from our lives so that God can help replace them with something better? Number 2, be willing to let him remodel you. Just as I enjoyed remodeling my dad's old desk, God enjoys seeing his new creation taking shape in each of us, but we have to be willing to let him do it. Let's pray today and ask him to turn us into something beautiful, someone who will shine for God and bring him joy. Number 3, delight in his new creation. My new desk is so pretty now that it's hard for me to remember what it once looked like. It's often the same way for us. Sometimes we can't forgive ourselves. We can't let go of our past and the mistakes we've made. But once God makes a new creation out of us, nobody sees the old stuff. They just see the beautiful new person that has emerged from God's handiwork. Are you willing to be one of God's remodeling projects today? I can guarantee you won't regret it. 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Research shows that when we berate ourselves for lapses in willpower, we make matters worse. I've been reading a fascinating book lately, The Willpower Instinct, How Self-Control Works, Why It Matters, and What You Can Do to Get More of It by Kelly McGonigal. Whether you're struggling with keeping your New Year's resolutions or preparing to give up something for Lent, it's worth a read. I found one detail especially fascinating. Research shows that when we berate ourselves for lapses in willpower, we will make matters worse. You see, one of the problems we face when we stumble is what psychologists call the what the hell effect. If I indulge in the large fries at lunch, I feel ashamed of myself and angry at my lack of self-control.

losers are bad. He doesn't say, yell at yourself in a way that would be unchristian if you were talking to someone else. He tells us simply that, if we confess our sins, He is faithful and just and will forgive us our sins. 1 John 1, verse 9. He wants us to admit our failures, admit that we feel bad about it, accept His forgiveness, and move on. The Art of the Apology by Alina Larson. Take responsibility, be real, and other tips to turn saying, I'm sorry, into a meaningful conversation. I'm sorry. Two little words that play a big part in our daily vocabulary. You might apologize while squeezing through a crowd or using the last of the printer paper at work. We toss off these everyday I'm sorry's, but true apologies are a different story. Even if you feel guilty for having hurt someone, you might have trouble finding the right way to express your remorse. How do you give a meaningful apology? How do you ask for one? If both parties are at fault, who should say sorry first? With these tips, you'll find that sorry doesn't have to be the hardest word. Keep it real. For the person who needs an apology, it's a validation of their feelings, says Beverly Engel, author of The Power of Apology. It's very healing. If someone admits they did something wrong, it helps us not to feel leery. We can let our guard down. But the relationship will remain strained if the apology seems perfunctory. You have to be truly willing to apologize. Are you afraid that saying sorry will make you look weak? Actually, a sincere apology helps repair not only the relationship, but also your reputation. You're showing that you can be trusted to do what's right. Avoid the non-apology apology. I'm sorry you were offended by what I said. It's doublespeak. Sometimes it's better to leave a hurt in the past. If apologizing means reaching out to someone who will cause you harm or be emotionally damaged by being reminded of your actions, forgive yourself and move on. The three R's. A meaningful apology comes down to what Engel calls the three R's. Regret, responsibility, and remedy. Communicate your regret. Show the other person you recognize your error and empathize with her pain. Try to see the situation from her point of view. A statement such as, I know I hurt your feelings and I feel awful about it, can go a long way. Take complete responsibility. Don't make excuses or blame the victim. If you feel the need to explain your actions, keep it brief and follow it with a sincere mea culpa such as, my behavior was unacceptable. Show that you're working to remedy the situation. Offer to make up for the harm you caused, or explain the steps you're taking to make sure it doesn't happen again. Asking for it. If you're the offended party, describe what's changed in the relationship and how you feel about it. For example, you could say, there's this rift between you and me, and I want us to be friends again, but I've been hurt and I'd like an apology. I need you to acknowledge what you did. Don't demand. Emphasize that the relationship is important to you. Two-way street. Say a misunderstanding turned into a nasty exchange. You want to reconcile but feel the other person should apologize first. If you recognize that you played a role, examine why you feel you need them to apologize first. It's probably pride, says Engel. Get over it. Try. We had this disagreement and I feel we're both to blame. I want to apologize for my part. You're acknowledging the blunder and asking the other person to take responsibility as well. Most people will appreciate the initiative and step up, but there are no guarantees. That's something to keep in mind any time you offer an apology. Don't expect immediate forgiveness. It might take the other person a while to process your words and their feelings first. Still, don't you feel lighter now that you've let go of your burden of guilt? Healing from Past Hurts by Michelle Medlock Adams. How to get out of the rut of revisiting past hurts and reopening old wounds. Be kind to one another, tender-hearted, forgiving each other, just as God in Christ also has forgiven you. Ephesians 4, verse 32. As a high school and college cheerleader, I found tan legs to be an important asset. So I tanned, probably more than I should have, at tanning salons and lying on an actual beach when time allowed. So I guess I shouldn't have been surprised when the biopsy on my left leg came back positive for melanoma in October 2006. But I was floored. I simply couldn't believe I had skin cancer.
When all was said and done, the doctor had skillfully removed the cancerous mass.

0: leaving a 4.5-inch scar on the upper back part of my left leg. Praise the Lord, all of the tests since the surgery have come back negative. I am 9 years cancer-free next month. But I remember so well the weeks following that surgery. I had to be very careful with the incision, dressing and redressing it with a certain kind of bandage. Still, it seemed like the scar took forever to heal. Just about the time it would start to close properly, I'd accidentally hit it while getting out of the car, and intense pain would shoot through my body. It hurt so much, almost as much as the day my doctor made the incision. Today, though I can still see it, the scar has faded, and it hasn't caused me any pain for more than 8 years. Maybe you haven't had to undergo a major surgery, leaving you with a scar, but you probably endured some emotional pain in your life, leaving you with one or more painful heart scars. And, if you're honest with yourself, some of those heart scars are still open wounds, never completely healing because you keep reopening them with your words. Every time you talk about that heart scar and replay how badly you were hurt, your heart takes a hit, just like when I bumped my leg getting out of the car. Then the scar is torn open again and the hurt returns. When you dwell on painful experiences in the past, your emotions go right back there, causing you to feel real pain in the present. So don't do it. Instead of recounting all of the painful times in your life, start sharing just how good God has been to you over the years. You have a choice to make every time you open your mouth. You can choose to recall the hurts and pains of the past, or you can choose to praise the Lord for sustaining you through the hard times and giving you an inexplicable joy in spite of life circumstances. If you choose the latter, those old heart scars will completely disappear, just like my leg scar slowly faded with silicone gel pads and tender loving care. I say, let the healing begin. Pray this with me. Father God, I praise you today for all the good things in my life. You truly are a good God. And, Lord, I ask you to take away all of the hurts from my past and replace them with your healing love. I receive that healing today. Help me to forgive those who have hurt me as only you can. In the mighty name of Jesus, amen. I am Bill Dodd's son. By Patton Dodd. I know I needed to forgive my father, but how could I when I really didn't know who he was? I am Bill Dodd's son, I said quietly. I could hardly get the words out. I stood alone at Dad's grave in Louisville, Mississippi, that afternoon in April 2023. He had been gone 16 years. I'd gone much longer not wanting to admit he was my father. Why would I? He was a nightmare to my mother, my sister, and me. A drunk, an addict, a shovel of a man who dug his family into deeper and deeper holes. The resentment and anger I felt toward him had weighed me down for years. The only reason I was here was because I was writing a book about fatherhood, about Dad, about God the Father, father figures, and about my experiences as a husband to my wife, Michelle, and a dad to our three children. I thought it might be cathartic to put my journey on paper, and I hoped that what I'd learned from growing up with Dad might help someone else. Only the deeper into it I got, the more it hit me that I couldn't really write about Dad because I didn't know him. I knew how he treated us, but I never understood why. Any time I'd ask him why he drank so much, why he was the way he was, he'd shut me down. Even my mom knew very little of his backstory. Bill Dodd hid himself the way he hid his bottles of booze. I'll never be satisfied with what I'm writing if I don't get to the bottom of him, I told Michaela. You need to do whatever it takes, she said. I hope you find something. To try to understand Dad, I needed to go back to where his story began, to his hometown, Louisville, Mississippi. My kids were 19, 16, and 13. They didn't need me around as much. What better time than now? I hit the road, questions I'd asked my entire life on my mind. Why was Bill Dodd such a terrible husband and father? Why did he cause us so much pain? Would I ever be able to forgive him? Some families suffer through hardship together, but for us, Dad was the hardship. I was born in Nashville, the younger of two kids. My sister Casey was 5 years older. Mom worked in customer service, and Dad took whatever jobs he could find. We didn't stay in Nashville, or anywhere, for long. Dad drank his way out of jobs, burned bridges. We were always starting over. There were few constants. When I was a little boy, we'd seek refuge with Aunt Mabel, Dad's older sister, who I'm called Mimi, and Uncle Bobby. Good people. My cousins, too. Their house was always filled with laughter. But Dad burned that bridge, too, moving us to the other side of the country. Mom decorated the house the same way every time we moved, to give us a sense of stability. One constant. She'd hang a framed poem written by my father. It was called Make Me a Man. The first stanza read, Make me a man, O Lord, one of integrity, love, and devotion. It was hard to believe that my feckless father had written this prayer. To me, it was almost a joke, as if Dad walked by that poem every day and said to himself, Nah. Thank God for Mom and Casey. Mom believed better days were coming, an optimism rooted in her unwavering faith. Casey and I begged her to leave Dad, but she wouldn't give up on him. Mom truly lived a life of prayer. Her Bible was marked up with notes, underlining. She was having a two-way conversation. The verses spoke to her, and she spoke back. I learned to have faith because of her. And then there was Casey. She taught me how to ride a bike, how to drive, how to talk to girls. With a mother and sister like that, who needed a dad? I did. I wanted a dad who was emotionally present. I played basketball, tennis, and rugby, and he never showed up to watch. But I kept hoping, hoping for moments like those fall Sundays during grade school and middle school, when I'd sit next to him and we'd watch the Denver Broncos on TV, cheering for John Elway, our favorite player. I loved getting caught up in those games together, forgetting the pain of our everyday life, a rare moment of connection, a fleeting blessing. By the time I was in college at Colorado State, where I met Michaela, those memories seemed far away. One day, Dad told me that he knew his drinking was a problem, but he was under a lot of pressure, and I wanted to know the source of that pressure. He said I could look in the mirror. Are you saying that I'm the reason you drink? I asked, incredulous. Not you, just you, he said. Your mom and sister, too. I was stunned. Still, I kept trying with Dad, praying for a breakthrough. I don't know why I thought it was on me to make that happen. I invited him to the movies and to lunch when I was home visiting. He would show up drunk. Finally, frustrated and humiliated, I decided I'd just as soon be free of him. I minimized our interactions. My faith, and my mom's example, taught that it was better to walk in forgiveness. I would say the Lord's Prayer and think of my father at the line, as we forgive those who trespass against us. But thinking is different than doing. Hurt always took over. Why hadn't Dad made different choices? He tried AA. He'd done inpatient rehab. He had Casey and me. He had a wife who'd given him 40 years of second chances. He threw it all away. Mom finally left Dad in early 2007. They were living in Tulsa near my sister and her family. Mom went to a reunion in her hometown, and something about being around all her family and old friends gave her the resolve to move on. She'd always been afraid that, without her, he'd wither away with his booze, and she was right. Dad died less than 10 months later. None of us wanted to have a memorial service, but Casey's pastor insisted. The only people there were Mom, Casey, and me, our spouses and kids, and a few of Casey's friends who came to support her. No one came for Dad, who'd long since cut himself off from everyone. He was cremated, his ashes sent to Louisville, Mississippi, and buried in the family plot. That's where I stood now, wondering where to go next, wondering if I'd ever learn more about my father. Aunt Mabel, Mimi, was my last best shot, I thought. She was pushing 90 and still lived in Jackson, Tennessee. I knew she didn't want to talk about Dad, but she agreed to see me. A few days later, I sat across from her and my cousins in Jackson. Mimi, how did you and Dad come from the same home, yet go on to build completely different lives, I asked. Mimi looked into my eyes. My mother molded Billy from the time he was born. Molded him into what? Into what she wanted, Mimi said. She said my dad had no relationship with his father because his mother was so obsessed with him. She said he slept in his mother's bed until he was 15 or 16. What does that mean, I asked. Was their relationship perverted? Time froze for a moment. Finally, Mimi gave me a slight nod. Billy was who she loved. Twisted love. She told me he'd started drinking as a kid and was a regular drunk by age 14. I asked more questions, and Mimi answered them. Then she asked if we could stop. I have tried to bury all that in the back of my mind, she said. Some things need to stay forgotten. Dad was a tortured person, and now I knew why. Feelings I'd never experienced toward my father rode inside me. Pity, compassion. Billy Dodd had been abused for all the years of his raising. It didn't excuse what he did to my mom, sister, and me. It didn't change my past or erase the hurt. But I could forgive that troubled boy who didn't stand a chance of making himself into a good man, of living up to that prayer he'd written. He knew how damaged he was. He just couldn't overcome it. I've learned that forgiveness isn't one and done. It's a practice, a habit, a daily prayer, because forgiving doesn't mean forgetting. Sometimes when I hear someone talk reverently about their dad or see a father and son shooting hoops, I'll feel a fresh pang of hurt. But then I think of little Billy. I can imagine the Bill Dodd who wrote, "Make me a man." I can imagine the father he yearned to be, the dad I wanted to call when the Broncos won the Super Bowl in 2016, the dad I wanted to know his grandkids, the dad I never had. In the end, God led me to what I needed to finish my book, to understand my story, to finally be able to say the words, "I am Bill Dodd's son." Ernie's Bucket List. Animals and Healing. The hardest thing is saying goodbye. I pulled out a clean sheet of paper and a pen on that spring evening and sat at my writing desk while Ernest, my 15-year-old golden retriever, rested his white muzzle against my shoe, as he always did. He wanted to be close, seemingly more so now than ever. He was slowing down. It was impossible not to see. 15 was old for a dog, especially a golden, but there is nothing sweeter than an old dog, especially Ernest, who loves so open-heartedly. I tried not to let myself think about what would inevitably come. I'd been there before, yet this felt different. I stared at the blank page, then wrote at the top, "Ernie's Bucket List." Just writing the words hurt. "What's that?" my husband Mike asked as he walked past. I showed him. "Ernie seems pretty happy with just a belly rub," he said. "I want to do this for him, Mike. He's given us so much." Mike shrugged agreeably. He loved Ernie, too, but I wasn't sure he really understood. We adopted Ernie when he was 9. He'd been saved by a woman with a dog rescue group. His owner had recently divorced and no longer wanted him. She kept him caged except for the time she tied him up outside, always alone. His coat was tangled, tick-laden. The rescuer thought he might have behavioral issues. I was out of town when she called to ask if we were interested. They couldn't remove the dog until he had a home to go to. I worried about adopting without meeting him first. Mike and I had opened our home to 5 other dogs by that point, 2 of them rescued as seniors. I sensed each adoption was meant to be. I felt a pang of familiarity with this dog's story, wanting love and not finding it. I, too, had been scarred by divorce. My folks had split when I was in 8th grade. I rarely saw my father, and he did nothing for us financially. My mom worked long hours to support 3 children and was too exhausted and stressed to give us extra attention. Alone in my room, I would wonder if God even cared that I existed. I wondered if anyone loved me. "We'll take him," Mike and I said with hardly a thought, as if it were meant to be. Ernie bounded into our house and into our lives, a big, smelly mess. I wrapped my arms around him and whispered, "I'll take care of you no matter what." That was 6 years ago, and my commitment to him had only deepened. Ernie had kidney disease. His joints ached from arthritis. He had a cancerous mass removed. I made sure he got his painkillers and other medications 3 times a day. The clock was ticking. I felt an urgency. I had only so much time left with him. I jotted down ideas. Special, yummy food. Car ride in the country. Swim in a lake. Ice cream. Pick out his own toy at the store. It was a start. I tucked the paper under the top page of my desk calendar and closed my eyes. I'd long since found God's love after those lonely days as a child. He'd brought Mike and our children and grandchildren and many dogs into my life. I'd found salvation in that love. Now I prayed, "God, only you know how long Ernie has, but I'm not sure I'm ready to lose him." I thought of all the fun times we'd had together. Ernie had a slow, plodding pace, but was always up for walks and hikes. He shuffled his feet whenever he wanted to go outside, a dance that never failed to make me smile. He had turned out to be easy to train, and he became a certified therapy dog, sharing that big heart of his with people in need of unconditional, uncomplicated love, the kind of love I believed he needed from me now. The next morning, I took out the list, special, yummy food. Chicken nuggets were the answer. No question. They'd always been off limits, but that afternoon when Mike and I were out, we hit a drive-thru and got him a four-piece box. At home, Ernie gobbled them up, tail swinging happily. I stroked his head. Good boy, I said. See, I told Mike, he loves them. Mike nodded, bemused. No doubt. But it's okay if you don't get to every item on your list. Just love goes a long way. Still, I was already looking forward to making my next wish for Ernie come true. Once a week, I ticked off an item with a feeling of accomplishment. At the pet store, he worked his way down the toy aisle, finally choosing a floppy rabbit he carried to the checkout himself. Later, I bought him a doggy sundae, a small dish of vanilla soft serve with a bone-shaped dog biscuit on top. I couldn't help laughing as he tried to lick a spot of ice cream he got on his nose. One summer Saturday dawned bright and sunny, perfect for a walk in the country. How about that path along the river, I said. I was sure Ernie would love it. At the trailhead, Mike helped Ernie out of the car. We took our time. Ernie's tail wagged, his nose low to the ground, sniffing nettles and ferns. But after a short distance, every step seemed an effort. I think he's tired, I said, trying to hide my disappointment. We'd better go back. I've got an idea, Mike said. Wait here. A few minutes later, he was back with the wagon we had in the car for another of our dogs. We lifted him into it. Ernie enjoyed the wagon ride, poking his nose in the air, rising a bit at the sound of cantankerous crows diving through the trees, but it wasn't the same. As the river rushed by, I thought, Lord, this just reminds me how near to the end Ernie is. What more can I do? In my mind, I heard Mike's caution that completing my list wasn't the most important thing, but I was busily adding items such as taking Ernie to visit the woman who'd rescued him. She lived a few towns over from us. Every item was important to me. I had to admit a lot of this was for me. I needed to know that I'd done everything I possibly could to make Ernie's last day special for him, while we were still together, while there was still time. There wasn't always tomorrow, a painful lesson that weighed heavily on me. 9 years after my parents' divorce, I thought perhaps my father was ready, maybe I was ready, to connect, to find that missing love. But before we could meet, he died of a heart attack at age 55. Too late. There was no tomorrow for my dad and me. No wonder I always wrestled with the question of whether I was doing enough for everyone in my life. How will I know if I've given Ernie everything I could? I asked as we made our way back to the trailhead. By now, Ernie had fallen asleep. Mike paused, reflecting on his answer. Ernie will show you, he said, then squeezed my hand. By late fall, I was more than halfway through the list when I came to visit his rescuer. We are going to see the woman who saved you, I informed Ernie, my voice rising so he would know it was a big deal. I called her to set up a date. It had been years since we'd last met. She was thrilled. But as the day grew closer, Ernie was noticeably weaker, not strong enough for a long car trip. Too late. I felt as if I'd failed him. I sat down beside him on the hardwood floor of the living room and wrapped my arms around him, holding him tight. I'm sorry, Ernie, I said, stroking his fur. I'm sorry you couldn't go. I'm sorry I didn't arrange the trip sooner. I'm sorry we couldn't get everything done. All my planning, all our outings, I couldn't stave off losing him. Ernie raised his head, and our gazes met. His deep brown eyes that conveyed so much, even clouded by cataracts. Then he slowly lowered his head to rest his chin on my shoe. I just want to be close, he seemed to say. I squeezed in even tighter, lowering my head to his. I rubbed his soft ears, ears that perked up whenever he heard me enter a room. I smoothed the fur on his feet, the feet that did the silly dance when he wanted to go outside. We rested together. His tail quietly thumped on the floor. I felt my heart thump the same way, quietly, peacefully. I don't know how long we cuddled there together, but it was enough. One day soon, Ernie would be gone. There was nothing I could do that could take that away, or the love. No list could make it fuller or more complete. Because even after a loss, the love remains. Love wasn't something I had to earn. God showed me this every day of my life. He'd been there with me. He had Ernie in his hands and me. No list required. Late that night, as Ernie slept, I looked at his bucket list and crossed everything off. Carefully, I added one last item in big, bold letters, something Mike had said, just love. By Peggy Frieson, Rexford, New York. Stranded, by Denise Margaret Ackerman. For my soul trusts in you, and in the shadow of your wings, I will make my refuge until these calamities have passed by. Psalm 57, verse 1. We made it. As my husband Jim guided our truck and camper through the majestic corridor of pines, a euphoric feeling flooded over me. We treasure our annual Memorial Day camping trip to Rollins Pond Campground, located in the 6-million-acre Adirondack Park of northeastern New York. Inhaling the soothing pine-scented air, I breathed out the stress of the trek. Ever since we had left home 4 hours ago, we had shared the winding country roads with a parade of like-minded travelers seeking to get away for the weekend. Between the rush of last-minute shopping, packing for the trip, loading everything into the camper, and then towing our camper through heavy traffic, my nerves were frayed. I was anxious to set up camp and begin to de-stress. Deep in the park, we finally reached our designated site. Unfortunately, the sharp angle of the driveway could only be accessed from the opposite direction. We headed up a steep hill to the bathhouse parking lot, where Jim could safely maneuver a turnaround. My excitement rose. We would soon be setting up camp. I pictured our cozy camper situated perfectly on the campsite with an unobstructed view of the rippling pond, our lawn chairs drawn close to the crackling fire, relaxing and soaking in the serenity. Clunk! My daydream abruptly ended when a loud noise shook our truck. Jim and I looked at each other. This could not be good. We were in the middle of the steep parking lot. Jim turned the steering wheel to no avail. After putting the gear shift into park, he got out of the truck and climbed underneath to assess the problem. The steering control bolts had snapped. Our truck wasn't going anywhere, and that meant neither was our camper. We pulled out our cell phones, praying there'd be enough reception to make a call. Thankfully, the bathhouse was located at the highest point in the park and one of the only locations that had cell phone coverage. Our first call was to our roadside service. The operator regretfully informed us that our plan would not cover towing in this case because we had a camper attached to our truck. Next, we called the campground's maintenance office in hopes that they might have tools, parts, or some suggestions for our rescue. The befuddled look on the handyman's face as he examined the disconnected steering box confirmed our worst fears. The broken bolts were unusually large and not something the camp garage would have on hand. "You're sure lucky you didn't break down while you were driving," he commented. His statement gave me a completely different perspective as I imagined how much worse things could have been. If our truck had lost its steering while driving through the congested traffic, on the remote wilderness roads, or on a hairpin curve, we could have been faced with a life-threatening situation. Yes, we broke down, but it was in a parking lot with cell phone reception. I whispered a prayer of thanks to the Lord. Although we were stranded, we were okay. The handyman provided phone numbers for local repair shops, but they were all closed for the holiday weekend. Running out of ideas, we decided to call our son, Mike, an automobile mechanic, to see if he had any suggestions. Thankfully, Jim reached him right away. "All three bolts are sheared?" Mike repeated once Jim had explained the situation. "Yes," Jim said, "and the small auto repair shops around here wouldn't have bolts that large in stock, even if they were open." "Dad, you're not going to believe this, but when I talked with my friend Andy last night, he told me he's getting ready to send his pickup to the junkyard." That's great, son," Jim said. "But how does that help me?" "Andy's truck is the exact same make and model as yours." Mike's enthusiasm was contagious. "Seriously?" Jim asked, relief flooding his voice. He looked at me and smiled. Mike continued, "I'll give Andy a call. I know he'll let me have the bolts before he scraps the truck, and if they're in good shape, I will bring them up tomorrow morning. Mike, that would be awesome. You're a lifesaver, son, Jim exclaimed. After Jim ended the call and recounted the details of his conversation with Mike, I breathed a sigh of relief. Our getaway wouldn't be a disaster after all. As the sun set and the sky grew dark, we climbed into our camper, still attached to our broken vehicle on an incline in the parking lot, to call it a day. Rather than settling in for a restful evening beside a crackling campfire with an idyllic view of the water, we tried to relax in the slanting camper while watching vacationers pull up to the bathhouse for evening showers. Our hearts were filled with a different kind of rest that night as we gave thanks for God's perfect timing and provision. Not only did he protect us from having an accident, but he also had a plan to repair our truck. Morning arrived with a cool mist blanketing the still campground. We were greeted by the music of joyful songbirds and warming sunshine. And, a few hours later, the welcome sight of our son arriving with the much-needed parts. My heart swelled with pride watching him skillfully work, without power tools or fancy equipment, to fix our broken truck. The heavy bolts from Andy's vehicle fit perfectly. By noon, we successfully completed the U-turn we had attempted the previous day. We hugged our son and sent him on his way back home. Jim backed the camper onto our little slice of heaven and unhitched the truck. Like seasoned pros, we went through the steps to personalize our spot, rolled out the awning, spread the welcome rug, and covered the old picnic table with a red checkered tablecloth. Once settled on our perfect campsite, we gave thanks, assured that none of the incidents had happened by chance. Breaking down in a safe location, cell phone reception, and the exact parts we needed, provided free of charge. We spent the remainder of Memorial Day weekend enjoying the beauty of God's creation and marveling that God's watchful care and miraculous provision had guided our entire journey. Pray Your Anxiety Away by Norman Vincent Peale. If worry is interfering with your work or sleep, pray your worry away with these 5 steps drawn from the Bible. Is anxiety interfering with work or sleep? You do not need to be a victim of worry. Reduced to its simplest form, what is worry? It is simply an unhealthy and destructive mental habit. You are not born with the worry habit. You acquired it. And because you can change any habit and any acquired attitude, you can cast worry from your mind. Use these 5 faith-filled steps to help you find peace and comfort by truly giving your worries to God. Number 1. Write the source of your worry on paper. Give specific details. A fear that may seem enormous bottled up in your mind can assume quite normal proportions when put in words before you. Number 2. Relieve your stress. Sit in a chair and breathe deeply, slowly. Find comfort in John 14, verse 27. I am leaving you with a gift, peace of mind and heart. And the peace I give is a gift the world cannot give. So don't be troubled or afraid. Continue this exercise until you're sure the tension has drained out of you. Number 3. Search the Bible for passages that express great faith. Commit these to memory. Say them over and over until they took hold of you, as they will, until finally they completely dominate your thinking. Example, I sought the Lord, and He heard me, and delivered me from all my fears. Psalm 34, verse 4. Another is, I will fear no evil, for Thou art with me. Psalm 23, verse 4. Number 4. Trust and believe in God with all your heart. Draw from Proverbs 3, verse 5. Trust in the Lord with all thine heart, and lean not into thine own understanding. Regardless of what goes wrong, you must believe that God loves you and cares what happens to you. Number 5. Surrender your anxiety. Take the sheet of paper with your fear written on it. Ask God to help you. Begin, Lord, I have brought this matter to your attention. I am leaving it in your hands. I know now that with your help, I can release my worry and anxiety. I put my trust in you. Then tear up the paper and let the pieces fall into the wastebasket. A devotion. Set a guard over my mouth, Lord. Keep watch over the door of my lips. Psalm 141, verse 3. When Gene and I fell upon an opportunity to buy a piece of lakefront property saddled with a derelict house, some folks said, "Go for it. This is a smart investment." Others tried to dissuade us, saying, "You might live to regret it." We ignored the naysayers and listened to those who encouraged us to pursue our dream of owning waterfront property. The fire department used the house as a practice burn, and then we built a new one in its place. We put a ton of work into it, but it was worth it. Never underestimate the power of words. They carry the ability to bless, encourage, and revive hope. They also carry the ability to do the opposite: curse, discourage, and crush hope. Perhaps crushed describes how Jairus, a local synagogue leader, felt. He'd asked Jesus to heal his sick daughter, but before Jesus did so, messengers arrived bearing sad news. "Your daughter is dead. Why bother the teacher anymore?" Mark 5, verse 35. They spoke the truth about the girl's death, but the manner in which they presented those words seemed heartless, and their comment about Jairus bothering Jesus was completely skewed. Their words crushed his hope. Thankfully, the story didn't end there. Overhearing what they said, Jesus told him, "Don't be afraid, just believe." Mark 5, verse 36. Jesus' words, kind and well chosen, revived Jairus' hope. Words carry weight. Before opening our mouths, let's ask ourselves if the words on our tongue will bless and encourage the hearer. If not, let's either remain silent or change them. By Grace Fox. That's all the time we have for today's Guidepost program. 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My name is Deb Turpin. Thanks for joining me.
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2: Good morning and welcome to Inspiration and Religion. This is Lynn Segebrecht and I'll be continuing today with Anne Lamott's book, Grace Eventually, Thoughts on Faith. Last week we read from her chapter, Bastille Day. And to back up just a bit to what that day carried for her, I'd like to read from a little bit of last week's reading. "I, for one, did not want to answer that I'd done nothing or that I'd ranted and flailed, showing up only to support my own causes and candidates. In the face of hate and madness, you can't just turn your face to the wall and give up. I wanted to figure out how to say enough and be part of a revolution that would save the world, or at least help people keep the faith. I hoped that July 14th worked for everyone." And July 14th, as an aside, is Bastille Day in France. "In 1967, my father published a great novel about an anti-war march called The Bastille Day Parade, in which protesters carry signs that read, 'Turn off the lie machine.' In choosing July 14th, I would like to pay tribute to him and to the people of his generation who are surely turning in their graves with horror about contemporary life in their beloved America. They were passionate in their fight against fascism, Joseph McCarthy, and litterbugs. They were committed to civil rights, to libraries, and to good manners. They raised their children to be polite as honest as we could manage, and to live as if the word fair meant something, which all sounds a little Amish now. A renewal of these values would be the major plank of this revolution. In this revolution, there would be no positions except greenness, kindness, and libraries. We would not even have a battle cry, as that can lead to chanting and haranguing. We would simply look one another in the eyes, shake our heads, and say, "This can't be right." We would not try to figure out what it all means. Iraq, Guantanamo, Abu Ghraib, Terry Schiavo, abortion rights, the Downing Street memo, domestic spying, immigration, the Kyoto Protocol, the Geneva Convention, Stop Delay, none of it. Mostly, we would show up and say things like, "Giving India massive nuclear assistance? I don't know, that just can't be right." Or, "John Bolton at the UN? Geez Louise." Also, everyone would commit to taking a few naysayers to Al Gore's movie as the most effective possible consciousness raising about the ecological tragedy of global warming. We would not suggest, through words or body language, that George W. Bush's approach to the environment had helped destroy the planet. We would be starting over. We would pass the popcorn. And next, continuing to today's reading. On Bastille Day, my feet hurt, and I wondered whether anyone would notice if I sort of skipped the revolution. Also, it was my boyfriend's birthday, and I needed to get to Macy's. I hadn't updated my plans in Salon because the revolution piece had generated dozens of letters, half of which said it was stupid to stand on the street with a few other aging, bleeding-heart, liberal, tree-hugging types, like it was a bad thing. Who would be the wiser if I didn't show up, since I hadn't told any of my friends to meet me? But around 3, I turned on CNN and discovered that the new Israel-Hezbollah conflict was not going as well as one had hoped. I grew extremely agitated. Years ago, I had a button that said, "I'm not worried, I'm just very alert." I sat watching the news in what my grandmother would have called a state. And then I did the single most important thing one can do to save the world. I got up off my butt. Even though I had told everyone in my original manifesto that there would be no placards, I felt a nudge in my heart. I got out some poster board and a thick marker and began drafting. First, I wanted to pay tribute to my father by writing, "Turn off the lie machine." Then I thought about plugging an inconvenient truth, because Gore's movie gave me the first hope I'd felt in a decade that this planet could be saved for our children, nieces, nephews. I considered pro-soldier, pro-peace, but finally settled on one people, one planet, one future. I wondered whether those mean readers had been right. Was it stupid? Then I thought, but everything else is totally stupid on a big scale. The men in power have so screwed things up hugely. I would be the hermit crab, rising up to shake a brave claw. We need the rising up. Nothing else can save us. I kept thinking about the younger people who meet on our main street many nights with signs announcing the latest body counts in Iraq of both Iraqis and Americans. So I put on a green t-shirt, made my sign, and went to stand under the shade trees downtown. It was slow at first. I held my sign and smiled, but did not wave the way you do when you have a candidate or a cause to push. When my spirits flagged, I thought about how cheered I feel whenever I drive by someone standing up for peace or the environment. This is a plenty good reason to do things. Still, I felt like a fool, mute, ridiculous, and happy, like Forrest Gump, holding my sign as the world passed by. But you can't go limp in the face of this world's horror and barbarity. Limp is what they want, in the paranoid sense of the word they. Finally, business picked up. People stared as they drove past, gave me a thumbs up, a smile, a look of confusion, or a peace sign. Easily half of them were on the phone. I tried to look at each person kindly, because I believe that we are family. I don't always feel it, but I know it. My pastor, Veronica, often quotes, "Whoever said that it's not what we're looking at, but what we're looking with." So each crooked smile could be like a minimal dose that, however small, helps the healing. Just as a doctor can help you relax for a moment during a spasm, and you remember you're going to be okay at some point. I kept telling myself bravely that a small act of peace can cause a quantum shift. Then, after I had been there 20 minutes, I heard a motorized vehicle approach on the sidewalk. I looked over. An old, thin man in an electric wheelchair had paused about 10 feet away. I smiled. He wasn't having any of it. He sat there for some time. Then he revved up the motor and scooted to where I stood. "What are you screaming about?" he asked angrily. I stayed neutral, so neutral. I was Sweden, Switzerland, except for the part of me that thought about pushing him over in his contraption. "I haven't said a word in over an hour," I replied meekly. "You should join the Marine Corps," he said with enormous contempt. I looked back at him blankly. I was about to enthuse, "Now that's an intriguing idea," when he motored away. I shook my head and imagined him hiding in the bushes nearby for days, awaiting someone to confront. I couldn't wait to tell my boyfriend. I stood there until my feet started to hurt. All good revolutionaries ought to invest in a good camp stool. I hated to leave. The tree that shaded me was a sycamore, tall, with an umbrella of manly branches and lush, maple-y leaves. The dark bark was peeling, light green emerging underneath. It was nearly dinner time when I finally went home, and I was not going to make it to Macy's. I called my boyfriend and told him about my afternoon. "I'm really sorry," I said. "The revolution must come first," he said. I poured myself a glass of ice water and turned on the TV. The big new war in the Middle East was more awful by the hour. Some of the pundits were saying it was World War III. What are you supposed to do in the face of this? I pulled out my tree book. The photograph of the sycamore in it looked like the tree that had shaded me. The new bark I had noticed today, revealed as the old bark fell off, was my favorite color, sea foam green, the same color as the young, harmless snakes around here after they've shed their first skins. I looked up for a moment, and an idea came to me. We had to have another revolution soon. I wondered how mid-October might work for everyone in the weeks before the midterm elections, when the leaves begin to turn. Mom interrupted. "Yesterday I called my internet provider with a billing question and got a vivacious female robot who told me how glad she was to help me. Could we begin with my touch-toning my phone number?" I hit O for an operator. But this time, the robot paused for a second and said calmly, like Nurse Ratched, "Okay, but you'll just have to answer these same questions with someone else. So would you like to begin again by touch-toning your phone number?" I could hardly breathe. After a moment, I said slowly, "Mom?" My mother has been dead for several years, but old mothers never die, and they never fade away. They are too complicated for either. For a long time after her death, I didn't feel much of anything except relief, because I'm a complicated mother too, and I have my hands full as it is. I felt much more spaciousness in my life after my mother died, partly because my phone did not ring every several seconds, and partly because I didn't have to be both a complicated mother and a complicated daughter at the same time. My mother was a handful. You can ask her best friends and her sibling. She was imperious, with no self-esteem, which is a terrible combination. She was controlling, judgmental, withholding, needy, and desperate to be loved. Everyone always said how proud she was of me, but she mostly forgot to mention this to me, and instead held other people's kids up as true successes. People with college degrees, spouses, stylish clothes. When my mother was alive, I felt like strangling her about half the time. The rest of the time, though, I was tender and dutiful toward her. On every level of her existence, there at her side, like an aggrieved bellhop throughout our 48 years together. Fortunately, I was still drinking much of that time. Then after I quit and started to get my life together, she would announce to everyone who would listen that I hadn't been a real alcoholic and that this little phase would pass. For my mother, who had a tiny issue with denial, a real alcoholic meant that you drank like the red-haired lady who lived around the corner from us when I was young and passed out in the street with some regularity. People in your family were not real alcoholics. They were bon vivant. I really loved my mother in a lot of ways. I used to visit her in Hawaii, where she had moved when I was 18. I'd agree to visit only if she'd buy marijuana for me from her younger friends. Then, after having several festive blender drinks with her on the lanai, I'd smoke too much dope and become paralyzed while trying to make it to my bedroom, huddling in the hallway and gaping with horror at the 2-inch geckos on the wall. Later, she would bring me pineapple juice and tuck me in. She was a black belt codependent. I brought her back from Hawaii when her finances and health began to run out. I took her everywhere, included her every chance I could, and tended to her daily when she got sick with Alzheimer's. She floated away on the riptide of dementia, ultimately a speck on the horizon, waving for as long as she could to her deeply confused children on shore. When I think of her, I miss how great it felt to make her laugh. No one can make her laugh harder than I. And last week I had a little episode at the San Francisco airport security line that I longed to tell her about. It was such a perfect Nikki story. I didn't feel like taking off my shoes that day. I had been told by various screeners that taking off your shoes was optional, and on this particular day, I chose to exercise my option, since I was wearing flats. But it turns out to be optional only in the loosest sense of the word. I was verbally nabbed by the screener on the other side of the gate. I was fuming by then, muttering to myself about how they ought to be out there securing our ports, and how if they did that, I'd be glad to take off my shoes for them. I was pulled up line. "Look," I said calmly, "I want to know what kind of shoes you don't have to take off." And I swear to God, the screener smirked. "Try flip-flops," she said, then beamed at the other screeners. I stood there, all but pawing at the ground like a bull. People in line did not want to make eye contact. I might be a Dr. Scholl's Joe bomber. Later, I realized this was a story my mother would have loved. She'd get it. She loved that I was rebellious, although she also wished I was married and rich. The Jesus thing, as she referred to it, just drove her crazy. After I converted, she must have asked herself many times where she'd gone wrong, as she did when I dropped out of college. But one of the innumerable things the Jesus thing gave me was an understanding of how hard it is for all mothers when the time comes for their children to leave. When Jesus is about 12, talking to some folks in a temple, a man comes in to tell him that his mother and father are waiting outside for him, and he blows them off. The man says, "Your mother and father are outside and want to see you." And Jesus says, "Who is my mother? And who is my father?" But he's trying to say what my son said to me at 12 and what I said to my mother 40 years ago. "Don't you know I'm 12 now?" It's wrenching for the mothers, and the drug they use is worry. And their worry is exhausting for kids. It's hard for everyone. It wasn't until her death that my mother stopped exhausting me. Then I didn't forgive her for a while. All her friends and a few relatives hassled me to let it go, to forgive. But I did it my way, slowly, badly, authentically, eventually scattering her ashes with deep grief a year and a half after she died. Now, here it is, 3 years later, and I'm beginning to miss her. Before now, I missed having had a healthier, more elegant mother, but now I miss her, Nikki Lamott. I think of her often and sometimes feel her nearby, the way I feel my father. I think of stories she'd love. I think of how much she must love watching her grandson, Sam, grow up into a mostly lovely young man, magical and complicated. I think about her being intimately loved by God now, somewhere. At times I think of her with enormous warmth. The other day when I walked up the stairs to the house, Sam came out to greet me. He was on the phone and I heard him say, "My mom's home. I gotta go bond." That's how I feel more and more about my mother, that she's home, finally. And I gotta go bond. Junctions. I woke up in a bleak place on Sunday. It was not the place of ashes, like the morning after the 2004 presidential election, but there was no comfort anywhere. It was miserably hot, and the news couldn't be worse. A new crop of mutilations in Iraq, with 2,500 U.S. soldiers now dead, and a North Korean ICBM apparently pointed at the West Coast. There was a nasty separation going on in our family, and a small, distraught child. Also, my son had not obeyed his curfew, and we had words at 2 a.m. 17 can be tough. My friend Meredith said to approach my relationship with Sam like a frozen gym membership where I am taking a break. So far, I have not pushed him down the stairs, which, during rough patches, passes for grace around here. This falls short of the heavenly banquet, but some days will have to do. In the face of all this, I did the most astonishing thing a person can do. I got out of bed. At least, I could still walk. A better person would think, "Thank you, Jesus." But I thought, "God, do my feet hurt? God, am I getting old?" Then I had some coffee to level the playing field of me and my mind, as it had had several cups while I slept, and now I felt like talking. Then I headed to church, and it was not good. The service was way long and boring, and only three people had shown up for the choir, and the song they sang sucked. There was a disruptive baby

deeper breath or pause or briefly cleaner glasses. That gives us a bit of freedom and relief. I remembered my secular father's only strong spiritual directive, don't be an asshole, and make sure everybody eats. Veronica quoted a fellow pastor recently, "I'm only a beggar, showing the other beggars where the bread is." There are many kinds of bread, kindness, companionship, besides the flour and yeast kind. I remembered Sam at this church in his first month, making loud farting noises with his mouth, or sobbing uncontrollably about the state of things, and no one seemed to care or notice. This memory evoked patience in my anxious, complaining heart. The squalling baby and I tired ourselves out at about the same time. He fell asleep. I pinched the skin of my wrist to bring myself back to my body. I realized I was going to get through this disappointing service, and anyway, you have to be somewhere. Better here, where I have heard truth spoken so often, than, say, at the DMV, or home alone, orbiting my own mind. And it's good to be out where others can see you, so you can't be your ghastly, spoiled self. It forces you to act slightly more elegantly, and this improves your thoughts, and thereby the world. I gave up enough so that my muscles let down, and spent the last hour of the service feeling becalmed in a boat, no paddle, no wind springing up, slightly frustrated. But I knew that there would eventually be movement on the water again, and the wind did pick up toward the end of the service, 2 hours after it began. Driving home, I no longer felt that I must quit this church as soon as possible, any more than I would quit my family after a disastrous holiday meal. I went home and read the New York Times, usually one of my favorite things, but today it made me crazy. Where will the madness end? The great Andean glaciers are now melting. George Bush's decisions and movements will take 1,000 years to recover from, because his people have done such major damage everywhere. We have become a country that you wouldn't want to leave your children alone with. If all this is happening for a reason, it sure explains a lot of things. In these terrible years since Bush's response to 9/11, I've wondered whether our world is in the throes of labor, the struggle toward the end where all is struggle, contraction, and stuckness. After you remember that you dislike children, but before the doctor lets you start pushing. Maybe a new ice age would be just the ticket. And in the meantime, maybe a small volcano blowing up right under Halliburton would be enough to make the company lose stride. I felt alone and panicky. Sam was still asleep at 2 in the afternoon, which is not uncommon for 17-year-olds. Yet I watched him with tremendous anxiety. I found his drool disturbing. My boyfriend had the flu and was out of commission. My friends were on vacation, except for the one who was doing chemo. It was too hot to sleep, and my only hope was to plug into something bigger than my pulsing mind, to flail around outside rather than within me. God can't clean the house of you when you're still in it. So I went for a walk in the hills with my dog, Lily. There are always lots of people on the trail I chose that day, because it is legal for dogs to run off leash there. But today, there was not a soul on the old fire road. It was too hot, and everything was brown. The hillsides, the grasses, the dirt road. You'd have to be on acid to think it was beautiful up here now. The dusty trails were scrubby and rocky. I was in constant danger of twisting my ankles. My younger brother saw a long, fat rattlesnake on a trail in these parts the other day. The dry, musty air smells like chemicals,

0: pollution and snakes. It is nature's way of saying, go rest in the shade somewhere. I walked along slowly, heavily, while my dog leapt about as if we were in kilts on the green hillsides of Scotland. There are purple and lavender wildflowers up here, bleeding hearts and thistles, also buttercups, weedy goldfields, sticky monkey flowers, few and far between. I noticed that people had not been cleaning up after their dogs. There was a lot of product in the road. There are two essential rules up here: no smoking and clean up after your dog. What are we coming to? Look at this place, I thought. It's a dump. I cleaned my glasses on my t-shirt and considered the situation. There was dust on everything. You'd have needed a home plate umpire's brush up here to really see things. There was no rain to wash away all the scat. I know this sounds crazy, but it became part of the dust, which then smudged your glasses with atomized snake and finely powdered dog poo. What I counted on daily for pastoral beauty became forsaken and deserted, as it did every summer. There were hair plugs of grass in the dirt, witchy branches that might reach out and grab your wrist. Abandoned shiver robes would not have looked out of place, tossed from wagon trains by the banded Calistoga settlers. I gathered some of the poop with the plastic bags I had brought to clean up after Lily, and left them by the road for the return trip. When my priest friend Tom is at his most despondent over bush and global warming, he goes around his neighborhood picking up trash and dog shit. It definitely helps on days when you can't see much hope for this sweet old planet. In the long haul, grace will win out over everything, over the misery, the stupidity, the dishonesty. But it would be so great, so yoked, as Sam would say, if our species were around to witness that. Barring revolution, things are going to be very bad for Sam and his children. An endless wall of live oak cut through the hills like the Great Wall of China, only you could walk through it like a ghost. Two people came into view, a handsome young father of maybe 40, with a beautiful and very young Chinese girl in the throes of a tantrum. She was lying on the trail wailing, the brat personified. He was attempting to discuss the situation with her. This is always a parent's first line of attack in Marin. I sighed in sympathy. We have all taken turns having the awful, hateful child on display. I felt a moment's relief that it was not my turn. I also thought of all those shins I have wanted to kick all my life. All those parts of me I wish weren't there. All the immature, spoiled parts, shedding brat cells like skin flakes. The man looked at me and shook his head as his surely beloved child flopped about in the dirt like a fish in the sand. Not so long ago, I had been the girl with pebbles embedded in her back, and my parent hating it so much. I offered the father my bottle of water, which I hadn't opened yet, but he shook his head, so I gave him the only thing I could, a smile. I see you, and you see me, and we're both tired, and children can be awful, but did you see the coastal larkspur back there? After a while, I turned to see how the man and the girl were doing, but they were gone. The hills were silent again except for one bird song, and it cheered me slightly. See, if there were no other proof of the existence of a bigger reality than birds, they would do it for me. I started up again, and this time, when another person came into sight, my heart quaked. It was a youngish, middle-aged man, a biker type, tattooed and all in black t-shirt, tight black Levi's, black boots, like the clothes they give you the day you get out of Folsom. Everyone knows you have to wear shorts up here in the heat, or your gauziest pants, billowing and worn out, such as the ones I was wearing, like Dustin Hoffman's in Papillon. The man looked angry. My arms bristled with goosebumps. Luckily, Lily appeared and ran up to investigate. She licked and nosed the man's hand. He reached into his pocket and appeared to slip her something, a biscuit, perhaps laced with strychnine. I tried to say something when we passed, but the words lodged in my throat. I squeaked hello like a cartoon character. "Hi, Mr. Serial Killer. Ow, ow." He passed without speaking, hassled and frozen, like a snow globe of all the terror of the world. All I had to protect me, besides Lily, was my ubiquitous pen, which, while mightier than the sword, was probably not going to do if he lunged at me. But strangely enough, he didn't. I continued walking. Around another turn in the fire road, turkey vultures flopped around in the dirt like the child. I'd often seen them overhead, lazy bees hanging in the sky, hissing. But I'd never seen them on the road. They are ugly birds, brown with wattly red heads, sort of testicular. But their genus name means purifier, because they eat carrion and purify the countryside. It's a shame they don't eat dog do too, or spoiled toddlers. I wondered whether there were dead bodies nearby, bodies that the man in black had tossed down the hillside. Lily chased the vultures, her kilt flapping, and they took off, hissing as they flew away. I tried to imagine what they'd been eating and what they were saying to one another. "We can come back in an hour. We'll be hungry again by then." Recycling is always going on up here. Earth, death, compost. Alone in the hills, I can sometimes feel the people who have died, who stay near. I don't have a clue how the system works, but this is my belief. I can say, "Hi, Pammy," or "Hi, Dad." And I can hear them say hi. I play their favorite music at home sometimes, so we can hear it again together. I crank up "Kind of Blue" for them by Miles Davis, who said, "Don't play what's there, play what's not there." I feel them inside me and on my couch, listening with their eyes closed. Dad and Pammy both loved Mozart and jazz and folk music. I imagine life as a continuum, all sorts of comings and goings, as with the beings who climbed up and down Jacob's ladder, in the junction between heaven and earth, between the quick and the dead, and the not yet born, the invisible beings here to help, moving to and fro, coming to help others move to and fro. For me personally, the system would be much clearer if God or life had installed a bald patch of grass between us and wherever else there is. If anyone had thought to ask me, the last people I ran into that day were a young man a little older than Sam and an older guy who had something non-specifically wrong with him, an expression of not being there, not all there. He moved with a halting, sluggish gait, and had a small beet red head like the vultures. The lenses in his horn-rimmed glasses were so thick that I wondered whether he was nearly blind. The young man looked a lot like Sam and somehow managed to glide as he walked, like a warrior through tall grass. We exchanged hellos. I have a funny habit I picked up from my father, who was also an avid hiker. Whenever he passed strangers on the path, he'd say hello in a friendly way, then dip his head and inhale with a sniffling sound, as if the air were freezing. He was secretly shy. I made the puffy inhalation after I passed the men. At first, I tried to invent a touching story for the young man walking with the older one, the heroic teenager with the simple and unsullied older man from out of Rousseau. Then I figured we probably shared the same basic human condition. We went to plays we couldn't quite follow. We worried when we had to pee and there was no bathroom around. We fell into moods, both hopelessness and random silliness. The specifics might be different, but not the essence. We're not so special. That's the good and bad news. Lily and I came to the poop baggies I'd left behind. I swept down on them where the grass met the road, as if they were Easter eggs. Lily, on the other hand, staggered with heat prostration. I wonder whether the beings on Jacob's Ladder use an escalator now, whether they carry laptops or cell phones. I looked back at the ancient expanse of hills. You can almost imagine dinosaurs up here, or leopards. It's pure magic, like heaven or an Italian movie. How had it taken me nearly an hour to notice? St. Paul, who can be such a grumpy book thumper, said that where sin abounds, grace abounds. And I think this is Paul at his most insightful, hopeful, faithful when it comes to politicians and to me. If by sin we mean strictly the original archery term of missing the mark. I realized just then that sin and grace are not opposites, but partners. Like the genes in DNA, or the stages of childbirth, labor was so much more painful than I could have ever imagined. I felt I might lose my mind. Sam's fist tore a small hole in my body, and it got infected. I had a high fever and chills. The nurses covered me with sheets they had warmed up that smelled like ivory soap and antiseptic, and those mixed with the smells from my body and my fear, and with the smells of my brother and best friend at my feet saying, "Push, push." I remembered the sips of ice-cold apple juice the doctor gave me whenever I felt like giving up, like the occasional glimmers on these hillsides of what the landscape will look like when the rain starts to fall. Kookaburra. The 20th anniversary of my getting sober was last week, the day before my favorite annual church event, Faith Fair. This is a party the church throws for the children of the community, part of our ministry of joy. And 20 years is a landmark birthday. I've always believed that there was a certain age after which I would be all well and I'd stop feeling as if I'd been abandoned here on earth with no explanation. When I was little, the magic number was 6. The first graders had maturity, secret information like Gnostics, and lunchboxes. Then 13, 18, 21, and now 20 years sober. So, the last thing I expected was to make a childish scene the weekend of the two events. All I can say is, thank God there are no live feeds of our minds streaming online. I've been in charge of Faith Fair for 6 years. An afternoon in early summer, when we rent a colossal inflatable jump house, decorate our church courtyard with balloons and streamers and used car lot flags, and offer the families of the town lunch, snow cones, face painting, crafts. We help them make necklaces and wall hangings from clay. Everything is free, including the raffle tickets, which kids can use to win frisbees stacked with cool little toys or videos or soccer balls. Our choir sings a set of our happier hymns, "Somebody Prayed for Me," "Leaning on the Everlasting Arms." You don't hear songs about Calvary. You don't hear "Go Down Moses." Afterward, we play loud classic gospel CDs, Aretha, Mahalia, Sam Cooke. It takes a few of us working 4 weeks to pull it off. I get the equipment, some toys and art supplies. Other people handle food, raffle items, music, donations, decorations. We turn our fellowship hall into a crafts shop, so I buy beads, cords, and packs of the best clay, the softest to work with, and the best to bake in glorious colors. Every year, I charge the two big-ticket items, the jump house and the balloon bouquets, and write checks for rubber balls, jump ropes, and bottles of bubbles. The other volunteers and I gather at 10 to set up, and then the jump house guy arrives and inflates the house on our lawn. We always request the blue dog. Some of us walk through the community handing out leaflets. At 12, we put out the first platter of hot dogs. Parents from the other 5 churches in town often arrive first, with their kids in tow or vice versa. This is a troubled community with a lot of darkness and addiction alongside its riches. And people from each church show up to help at functions of the other churches. Some are recreation programs, tutoring during the school year, mentoring, vacation Bible school, and things like our faith fair. This year, we had the usual beautiful weather, the fabulous sticky children running around, painted like princesses and jaguars, practicing Numa Numa dance steps on the lawn. The first year of the fair was the Macarena, and jumping themselves silly. I've taught some of them at Sunday school since they were very young. I have seen their first squiggles on the light green offering envelopes. If people are attending the fair for the first time, we show them our Sunday school classrooms. We have a sweet, simple program. We focus on how much Jesus loves them, on social justice, and on joy. We teach them variations on Blake's great line that we are here to learn to endure the beams of love. We teach them to watch for beauty and to help however they can during catastrophes. We tell them to feed the poor and to feed one another. When you take food in that has been prepared with love, you take in other people. The children know this. I think they know much of what we do way deep down. They know that they're made of the same stuff as Jesus, and yet capable of the full range of human behavior. That the world is made up of illusion and trickery, and that God is everywhere. And that one day, they'll be like us. In the meantime, they gobble down hot dogs and bounce. Faith Fair is one version of the story I love most. Every year, we all race around like mad, and then no one shows up when we first open. And I always think we will flop this time. Dozens of kids begin arriving then, and I worry that there will be too many this year, and that there won't be enough food or snow cone syrup. Something inevitably goes wrong. Someone gets hurt on the jump house, or a bike gets stolen, and the cops are called, and everything falls into wreckage at our feet. Then somehow, this is what the story is all about. Things sort themselves out, and we start all over. This year, as I watched the kids, I thought of how often, as my son has grown and the world has changed, I have told them updated accounts of this story. The gist of the story is that faith and grace will not look as they do in Bible stories, will not involve angels, flames, or harps. Disaster usually happens for me when everything I have counted on has stopped working, including all of my best skills, intentions, and good ideas. I overreact or shut down, then torture myself about what a fraud I am, like Kookaburra's bitter Aunt Esther in the branches of the old gum tree, pretending to sing the laughing song of the others, but privately stewing. Usually there is something I can't climb over. All the tools and stepladders have broken, and no one is around to give me a leg up. No one comes along to say, "I'll haul you up, little lady." Some pitiful thing appears or occurs, entirely inadequate to help shift this grim situation, and it can't possibly be enough, but then it is. Nothing went wrong this year at Faith Fair. None of the children got hurt on the jump house. None of the old people fainted in the heat. The PA system worked fine. The choir turnout was big. The pastor, who usually gets to be chairperson of the Snow Cone Ministry, got to hang out in the shade, talking to everyone who came by. And the teenage face painters adorned every child. At 3 p.m, we sent people home, and the jump house guy came and deflated the blue dog. The grown-ups stayed to clean, trudging around with aching feet and hefty bags. Late that night, I emailed my bill to people on the fair committee. In early sobriety, I heard that if you have an idea after 10 p.m., it is probably not a good idea, and this was before email. Still, I am always under budget, so even though my mind was a birdhouse of exhaustion, stressed from overstimulation that day, I sent out my bill. At around 11, I heard from one woman on the committee that everything looked fine. Then at 11:15, I heard from another woman who said that a man on the committee was sorry, but there was a new accounting system. This year we needed receipts. Visa bill, cancel checks. A small voice inside me said, "Let this go until tomorrow." But the arrogant, wounded part was astounded. It said, "Excuse me?" I was exhausted, and it may just be that system is not my favorite word, especially when a man is trying to get me to conform to his, even when he is a good man and a casual church friend. In any case, I stared at the second email like someone needing the Heimlich maneuver. Then I sat around glowering. This reaction makes no sense at all to me. First of all, I love my church family more than life, and most of me knows that things would sort themselves out. Maybe this old, familiar anxiety helps me feel safe. Maybe if I were ever to feel deep financial security and self-esteem, finally get it all just right, God would take me out with an airstrike. I don't get it. Except, in my defense, I came to my money nuttiness, honestly. My parents had terrible problems with money. They never had enough. My mother grew up cold and poor in Liverpool, and money for her was like grades in school. It was about how you were doing in the world's eyes. If you had a nice pile when the winds howled, you'd be safe. Rich friends and movie stars had a glaze of smoothness, shininess, and troubles must surely slide off them. Horrible things could not crawl under or over their beautiful white picket fences. And my father was raised by stingy, repressed Presbyterian missionaries for whom money was even more treacherous than sex. Manage your money and you might be able to manage your more heinous appetites. Root of all evil, the devil, the four horsemen, and so on. Let it be said, though, the lack of money is no great shakes either. My father gave my mother a meager monthly budget. This was shaming and crazy-making and scary, because she had 3 kids and pets, and no matter how inventively she served up ground beef and zucchini throughout the month, she couldn't make ends meet. She often had to go into my father's study to ask for more because the kitty had gotten sick, or one of us had lost a shoe. I'd be doing homework with him when she came in, a supplicant with a bad attitude. He'd look down his nose at her, over the tops of his reading glasses, and slowly, like Bartleby, reach for the big black leather-bound check ledger he kept in his top drawer. This was how it was for all her friends. This was the system before the women's movement. We were not stupid children. You do not side with the unhappy person with the rice bowl. You align with the person who has power and the leather-bound company checkbook. I inwardly recoiled from my mother's neediness and rage. Then both my parents died without leaving anything, so we three kids had money problems too, which is to say, no money. I have worked for 20 years on getting over some of my fear and shame about money, and where has it gotten me? A letter arrives from the IRS, and before I open it, I'm instantly thinking identity theft, arrest, liens, perp walks. I don't get it. If God has all the power and I've bravely shined so many flashlights into these dark corners, why doesn't God let me get well? I reread the second email. And then I ratted the man out. I emailed everyone on the committee and included a copy to our pastor so she could see how unjustly I was being treated, how I was being hassled. I wrote, "Clearly, I do not have what it takes to be a Presbyterian," which meant to be an anal retentive petty bureaucrat. And I added, "I simply cannot spend one more second on this matter." Then I hit send. I felt powerful and righteous for several minutes. Then I felt like hell. I was a snitch. Why had I sent that email? It was clearly the kind of thing you wrote to get off your chest but not to send. Now the real me was being revealed in the high school showers of life. You do so much learning and therapy and living, gleaning as much insight as you can. And you think you've won all these carnival tickets that you can cash in now. But the crabby, hairy-nosed old carny won't let you cash in the red tickets you've amassed in other realms. The prizes on the money shelf require orange tickets. And as with money, you never seem to have quite enough. I could not go back. I needed a cooling off period. But something in me cried out, "Annie, stop. Church is where your recovery began, a year before you got sober. This is about how weird your parents were about money, how your father withheld money from your mother, and how desperately you loved him. The guy at church is an innocent bystander. This is not your stuff. It's your mom's and dad's. The man didn't know your parents. How can he even be involved?" Finally, I thought of one true thing, which is that sometimes I act just as juvenile as I ever did. But as I get older, I do it for shorter periods of time. I find my way back to the path sooner, where there is always one last resort. Get a glass of water and call a friend. I got some water and called a friend who always stays up late. She was sound asleep. But after I woke her, she insisted I tell her what was going on. I spilled it all out. I told her about Faith Fair, my mom's budget, my dad looking down his nose. She listened to how horrible it was, to my rationalizations. She laughed gently at the bad parts and said, "Oh, hon," like a sweet waitress in a crappy coffee shop. She did not say much, but let me get my guck into the air so it was no longer in the anaerobic rat chamber of my mind. And as I told her my bleak and embarrassing story, it felt like dirty clothes. I'd been trying to wash and dry it inside myself, in my embarrassed mind, which doesn't really make much sense laundry-wise. When you hang things outside, they get air, warmth, light. And you see that, even with the stains and frayed collar, the garment has kept you covered and warm for a long time. Then my friend spoke. She said that when she'd gotten sober, she saw that even though you get the monkey off your back, the circus never really leaves town. "Make yourself a nice snack," she told me. I made oatmeal with applesauce. The best way to change the world is to change your mind, which often requires feeding yourself. It makes for biochemical peace. It's almost like a prayer. To be needy, to eat, to taste, to be filled, building up instead of tearing down. You find energy to do something you hadn't expected to do, maybe even one of the holiest things, to go outside and stand under the stars, or to go for a walk in the morning, or in such hard times, both. But first I wrote back to everyone on the committee, plus the pastor, and said, I am sorry. Ignore my earlier email. Please forgive me, I wrote. I know you already do. This made me feel like crying, because I was so grateful, and because I wished I had been kinder to my mother. By the next morning, before I left for church, everyone had emailed me back. The man wrote, We are here with only love for you, Annie. I went outside and sat on the front step with my coffee and looked at the wild orange blossoms of the ginger plants in my garden until it was time to go. And that's all the time we have for today. Thank you for joining me for Inspiration in Religion. That was the conclusion of Anne Lamott's Grace Eventually. And this has been Lynn Segebrecht.
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2: 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Obituaries: All Anthony Edward Colello, 75, passed away August 11, 2026. 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Posted online on August 14, 2026. Published in Treasure Coast. Beverly Whittington. Beverly B. Whittington, 90, of Lidditz, PA, passed away on August 15, 2026. She was the loving wife of the late Richard B. Whittington, who passed away in 2016. Beverly was also preceded in death by her beloved sister, Debbie Booth. Born in the Bronx, New York, Beverly lived most of her life in Worcester, Mass. And Stewart, Florida. She was the daughter of the late Walter F. and Amy B. Lentz Brenner. Beverly was a homemaker all her life and enjoyed playing bridge, cribbage, golf, tennis, listening to opera, classical music, show tunes and attending ballets. She loved the ocean. She was an excellent cook, and organized many memorable holiday gatherings. Beverly also enjoyed entertaining friends. But paramount to everything was spending time with her family. She is survived by her children, Beth married to Chris Frame of Lidditz, and Richard B. Jr. married to Ginny Erson, Stonington Court, grandchildren, Emily and Laura Frame, Eric and Christina Whittington, great-grandchildren Salvi, Sophia, Ellie, and Izzy, and nieces, Amy Booth, Sandy Gatley, Diana Migliozzi, Cindy Boisjoli, and Carol Lee, nephews, Tommy Whittington, Jeff Booth, and John Dimling. Beverly's family wishes to thank all of the staff at Legend of Lidditz and Landis at Home for their kind and compassionate care during her time in Lidditz. Posted online on August 18, 2026. Published in Treasure Coast. Brenda Gale Cratton, Maine, 73, passed away August 16, 2026. 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Published in Treasure Coast. Craig C. Connell, 75, passed away July 31, 2026. 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Posted online on August 6, 2026, published in Treasure Coast. David Gretz. David R. Gretz, age 67, of Stuart, Florida, passed away unexpectedly on Saturday, July 25, 2026. David was born in Pittsburgh to the late Walter and Mary Margaret Gretz, dear brother of Janet Marie, Greg, Springer, and father James R. Gretz, uncle of Daniel, Amanda, Springer, Kevin, Allison, Springer, Michelle, TJ, Riley, Jeffrey, Rosemary, Springer, great uncle to five. He is also preceded in death by two infant brothers. Friends will be received on Thursday from 4 to 8 p.m. at the Bach Funeral Home, Limited, 1500 MT Royal Boulevard, Glenshaw. A funeral mass will be celebrated in St. Matthew Parish, St. Bonaventure Church, Glenshaw, on Friday at 10 a.m. A live stream of the mass will be available at www.stmatthewpgh.org and on the parish Facebook page. In lieu of flowers, donations may be made to a charity of your choice. Posted online on August 11, 2026, published in Treasure Coast. David Lambert, 96, passed away August 3, 2026. 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Posted online on August 11, 2026, published in Treasure Coast. Donald Edward Lawrence. With sadness, we announce the passing of Donald Lawrence, 88, in Palm City, Florida, on Sunday, July 5, 2026, in the comfort of his home. A celebration of life will take place at Stuart, Florida Congregational Church on August 22 at 11 a.m. and will be live streamed. In lieu of flowers, the family suggests that donations be made in his memory to the Alzheimer's Association or a no-kill pet rescue of your choice. Anyone wishing to send a message to the family or read the full obituary can do so at Don's memorial page at www.ForestHillsPalmCityFlorida.com. Posted online on August 13, 2026, published in Treasure Coast. Dorothy Graves. Dorothy Lee Graves, Dottie, 85 years young, of Vero Beach, Florida, peacefully went to heaven to be with Jesus on August 10 while at home with her family. She was born on January 26, 1941 in Greenwood, MS, to Elton and Dolly Rogers. She attended Whitehaven High School and Mississippi State College for Women. Dottie married her best friend William R. Graves Sr., Russell, on May 27, 1960. She was a homemaker and true partner to her Air Force husband during his 27 years of service. Upon moving to Florida, she worked in Congressman Bill Nelson's office assisting veterans and those obtaining their citizenship, as well as Indian River Colony Club in Melbourne. She was the epitome of what a U.S. Air Force officer's wife should be and supported Russ' career to the rank of colonel. Dottie would later be called the general in their home. She loved Jesus, her family, and serving in her church and will always be remembered for being a feisty but loving leader. She held numerous roles in service to her church, the, now, Global Methodist Church. When out at a restaurant, she would always tell the server there would be a prayer prior to the meal and ask what she could pray for them specifically. Imagine the seeds that were planted in the hearts of those who needed her boldness. She is survived by her husband of 66 years, Russell, her children Russ, Rusty, and Stacy Graves, and Deborah Laduke and Michael Budnick, all of Vero Beach, her brother Carl Allen and Donna Rogers of Dahlonega, Georgia, and her sister-in-law, Peggy Rogers of Hiram, Georgia. She dearly loved her 8 grandchildren and 9 great-grandchildren. She was preceded in death by her parents and a brother, Willie E. Rogers Jr., Bill. A celebration of life will be held at the First Methodist Church in Vero Beach on Saturday, August 22 at 11 a.m. In lieu of flowers, donations may be made to Tunnel to Towers or St. Jude Children's Hospital. Posted online on August 14, 2026, published in Treasure Coast. Elizabeth Stone Zachapanik, 77, passed away August 16, 2026. Arrangements provided by All County Funeral Home and Crematory, Stuart. Posted online on August 19, 2026, published in Treasure Coast. Haroldin, Deanie, Whitcomb Wolf. Haroldin, Deanie, Whitcomb Wolf, 98, of Vero Beach, Florida, passed away peacefully at Indian River Estates on August 9, 2026. She was born on November 10, 1927, in Scarsdale, New York, to Genevieve Garnett Whitcomb and Harold Davis Whitcomb. Deanie attended Scarsdale High School in New York, graduated from Colby College in Waterville, MA in 1949 and NYU Stern School of Business in 1956. After college, she worked as a credit investigator for Guaranty Trust Co. in NYC and then returned to Colby College as an instructor in the Business Administration Department teaching accounting. In 1959, Deanie married Marshall Lee Wolfe and spent most of her married life in Chatham, New Jersey. She continued working as a bookkeeper and tax preparer for a lawyer in Summit, New Jersey and for H&R Block. Deanie is survived by a daughter, Wendy, John, White of Boxborough, Ma., a son, Charlie, Meg, Wolf of Branchburg, New Jersey, and two grandchildren, Andrew and Melissa White, and three granddogs, Noah, Lila, and Maisie. She is predeceased by her husband, Marshall, sister, Betty Bunker, from Greensboro, North Carolina, brother-in-law Bob Bunker, and niece Deborah. She is also survived by Betty's children, Robin, Paul, Timmons, Dumont Bunker and Ann, Rob, Deutsch. She was affectionately known as Gad to great-niece-slash-nephews Ann, Ryan, Confer, Catherine, Scott, Mackenzie, Michael Timmons, Stephen, Blakely, Deutsch and Philip Deutsch, and great-great-nieces Caroline, Lucy, Millie, Alice, Emma, and Cease. Deanie was a sports enthusiast and an avid tennis and paddle tennis player for most of her life. She also enjoyed golf, got her first hole-in-one at age 85, pickleball, bocce, ping-pong and croquet, won her first tournament at age 96. She and Marshall traveled to all of the Grand Slam tennis tournaments. In 1986 and for 6 years she was a statistician for Tennisdata Ltd. for the U.S. Open in Flushing Meadows, New York, and at the Australian Open in 1988. Deanie was also a longtime New York Yankees and New York Giants fan. She enjoyed bridge, reading, and doing all types of puzzles, jigsaw, sudoku, and wordle. Her eight dogs, Annapurna, Eve, Chief, Dolly, Bumpers, Dylan, Simon and Juniper, brought great joy to her life and were treated like royalty. Deanie was an active volunteer in the communities where she lived, particularly in the local libraries and animal rescue. She also served on the board of directors for 8 years of Rockawold Deep Haven Camps Incorporated on Squam Lake in Holderness, New Hampshire, where the family has summered since 1968. Additionally, she was a member of Sea Oaks Beach and Tennis Club and Oak Harbor Club in Vero Beach. Deanie will be remembered for her strong faith, love of family and her passion for sports. She always had a bright smile, was a fierce competitor in any game she played and was blessed with a keen mind and a quick wit. The family gives special thanks to Right Choice, especially Betty, Marcia, and Beverly, and the Willowbrook Court team for their exceptional care, comfort, and companionship that they provided during her final 2 years. In lieu of flowers, the family would appreciate donations in her memory to either the Humane Society of Vero Beach, 6230 77th Street, Vero Beach, Florida, 32967, or the VNA and Hospice Foundation, 920 37th Place, Suite 101, Vero Beach, Florida, 32960. A celebration of life will be held at Indian River Estates this fall. Arrangements are under the direction of Millennium Cremation Service, Vero Beach, Florida. 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Herbert J. Lohr, 88, passed away August 6, 2026. 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Posted online on August 7, 2026, published in Treasure Coast. Lorenzo Horner. Lorenzo David, Dave, Horner III passed away peacefully at his home in Charlottesville, Virginia on August 8, 2026. Dave was the son of L. David Horner Jr. and Catherine Byers Horner of Lynchburg, Virginia. He was preceded in death by his beloved wife of 60 years, Jane Bond Horner and his younger brother John Byers Horner, Catherine Davidson, of Richmond, Virginia. He is survived by daughters Valerie Pickard, Stephen, of Orlando, Florida, Victoria Horner of Charlottesville, Virginia, and Julie Bryant, Kevin, of Easton, Maryland, along with grandsons who he adored, Joseph Pickard, Christina Ansell, and James Pickard, Laura Beckner, of Richmond, Virginia, and Daniel Pickard, Julie Norton, of Orlando, Florida, as well as nephews Ashby Davidson Horner, Melanie Covington, and John Sherman Mahood Horner, Cecilia Phillips, of Richmond, Virginia. Born in Lynchburg on December 13, 1934, Dave graduated from E.C. Glass High School in 1952 and UVA in 1956 with a B.A. in Economics, where he played varsity basketball, and was a proud member of SAE. He later obtained a graduate degree from the Stonier School of Banking at Rutgers in 1967. After meeting on a blind date, Dave and Jane were married in her hometown of Atlanta in 1955. They lived in Pittsburgh where Dave worked for U.S. Steel, then Dave served at sea in the Navy from 1956 to 58. Thereafter he joined the Bank of Virginia in 1959 and worked his way up to an EVP position. In 1966 he was elected president of the Bank of Central Virginia in Lynchburg, the youngest bank president in state history. In 1974, Dave and Jane moved with their family to Orlando. There, Dave served as CEO of Southeast Bank until he and partner Kelly Smith purchased the Central Florida franchise for Popeye's Famous Fried Chicken, which grew from 0 to 55 locations, the largest Popeye's franchise in the U.S. It sold in 1990, after Dave was named Florida Small Businessman of the Year. During his time in Virginia and Florida, he served in philanthropic positions including president of the YMCA, board member of Edgewood Boys Ranch and Boys Club of America, in an effort to mentor and rehab young people struggling to find their niche in life. Dave spent earlier summers as a lifeguard and dive shop owner at Virginia Beach where he held the unofficial record for rescues in the surf, taught underwater photography and skin and scuba diving. He was one of the first nationally certified scuba instructors in the country and produced an underwater movie Diver Below which won several national film awards, while also serving as president of the Virginia Skin Divers Association. In the mid-1970s, he pursued the rights to Spanish wrecks off the Atlantic coast. Dave was featured twice as the real person on the national game show, To Tell the Truth, with a panel of celebrities trying to guess who was telling the truth versus the imposters. Dave was always fascinated with underwater exploration, shipwreck research, sunken treasure, and unsolved mysteries. A colorful storyteller and a longtime member of the Explorers Club, he was recognized by the Bahamas and the government of Ecuador for his contribution to the salvage of three Spanish galleons lost in the 1600s. Through decades of research, he reconstructed journeys of wrecked ships, pirates, explorers, and lost airplanes, and authored several books, the first being Shipwrecks, Skin Divers and Sunken Gold. Later came Better Scuba Diving for Boys, The Blockade Runners, The Treasure Galleons, Shipwreck, Saga of Sunken Treasure, and more recently, The Earhart Enigma, which won the Silver Medalist Award for Nonfiction in Florida. His final book, Secrets and Mysteries of Christopher Columbus, was published in 2020 along with a documentary available on Amazon. Sadly, he passed away before he could author a book on the lost continent of Atlantis, which he was convinced lies below the mountains of the Azores. After 60 years of marriage, Jane sadly passed away in 2016. She was a tremendous support to Dave throughout his life. Having been a Spanish major at Randolph-Macon, she translated many archival documents for his books and was his unofficial chief of staff. Dave moved from Vero Beach to Charlottesville in 2020, to be closer to his family and friends in the area. He loved being in his old stomping grounds, surrounded by history and wonderful memories, looking out his window at Monticello Mountain, and Yuba grounds. Plus he was a longtime supporter of UVA Athletics and the Jefferson Scholarship Foundation. While he missed close friends in Florida and Maryland, he always said it was great to be back home. Always a Virginia gentleman, he will be sorely missed by all that knew and loved him. We know he will keep on keeping on and make heaven a more colorful place. Our family would like to thank the Peaceful Minds caregiver team and hospice of the Piedmont, for their exceptional care. Posted online on August 11, 2026, published in Treasure Coast. Melissa M. Adams, 77, passed away August 18, 2026. 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Posted online on August 19, 2026, published in Treasure Coast. Mulchan Sahady Agapi. With heavy hearts, we announce the passing of Mulchan Sahady Agapi, who departed this life on August 3, 2026, at the age of 96. A visitation to celebrate Mulchan's life will be held at Hazley Funeral Home in Fort Pierce on Tuesday, August 11, 2026, from 9 a.m. until 12 p.m. An online guest book may be signed at www.hazleyfuneralhome.com. Posted online on August 6, 2026, published in Treasure Coast. Richard John Cummins, 85, passed away August 13, 2026. Arrangements provided by All County Funeral Home and Crematory, Stewart, Florida. Posted online on August 14, 2026, published in Treasure Coast. Vincent Arthur Lloyd. Vincent Arthur Lloyd passed away August 11, 2026, at Treasure Coast Hospice. Vincent was born July 28, 1947, to Thomas and Mary Lloyd in Long Branch, New Jersey. After graduating from Rutgers Law School, Vincent traded the cold winters of New Jersey for the warmth of Florida. Vincent and his then-wife, Susan, packed their belongings and two infant sons into a beat-up Volkswagen and headed south for one wild ride. Vincent interviewed for an attorney position with Holland & Knight in central Florida, but was instead lured to the unknown and undiscovered town of Fort Pierce. It only took one visit to Fort Pierce to convince Vincent he should decline the job offer with Holland & Knight, throw caution to the wind and open his own law practice. Vincent had always been a risk taker, and this was by far his riskiest move. The move paid off. Vincent quickly befriended local native and attorney, Edgar Al Brown, and the two opened the law firm of Lloyd & Brown in the early 70s. Lloyd & Brown would eventually morph into Lloyd, Hoskins and Pierce and became one of the largest law firms on the Treasure Coast. Vincent was widely recognized as the king of workers' comp. Vincent loved a good battle, whether it was fighting insurance companies, ex-wives, addiction, or cancer. Vincent fought the fight and he fought to win. After growing his law practice into a powerhouse firm, Vincent set his sights on growing his family. Vincent and his new wife Glenda suddenly had six children under the age of six, in addition to the four children Vincent shared with first wife Susan. To Vincent, his new large family gave him the ultimate bragging rights. Never one to sit idle, Vincent had the ambition of becoming a true entrepreneur. Vincent was often credited with sparking the revitalization of F.T. Pierce by renovating the Fort Pierce Hotel building and countless others in the downtown area. Over the years, Vincent owned the original Tiki Bar and Restaurant, Gopher Broke Groves, Lloyd's Travel, Value Vend, and the Treasure Coast Antique Mall, to name a few. When not tending to his many irons in the fire, Vincent would flee to Grand Cayman, where he owned not one, but two homes, just to ensure there would always be enough room for friends and family. Vincent was a voracious reader and collector of art, amassing a large collection of Dylan Thomas books and Beanie Backus paintings. Vincent loved to travel and was known to take month-long safaris to Africa. Late in life, Vincent moved to Italy, where he took up painting and learning to speak Italian, while spending quality time with his daughter Katie. One of Vincent's proudest moments was having his paintings in the display window at the renowned Fendi store in Rome. Vincent experienced many chapters in life and always spread love and smiles to all he encountered. Self-pity was never an option. Vincent is survived by his brother, William Lloyd, Mary, sister, sister Mary Elizabeth Lloyd, sister-in-law Kathy Lloyd, former wives, Susan Slingluff, Michael, and Glenda Belcher, his children, Christian Lloyd, Lisa, Colin Lloyd, Sarah, Ian Lloyd, Cecilia, Katrin Lloyd Rufino, John, Chloe Lloyd, Natalie Cowrie, Ferris, Nadine Brown, Wes, Dylan Lloyd, and Blythe Hawkins, Dusty, and 15 grandchildren whom he adored. He is predeceased by his parents, Thomas,

August 14, 2026 published in Treasure Coast. Walter Barr. Walter Barr, born July 16, 1934, formerly of Port St. Lucie, Florida, USA, and Montego Bay, Jamaica, WI, transitioned April 16, 2026. Memorial service is scheduled Friday, August 28, 2026, 10 a.m., Rolling Oaks Cemetery and Cremation Gardens, 2200 Southwest Del Rio Boulevard, Port St. Lucie, Florida 34953, USA. Walter is survived by a host of family, relatives, and friends. Posted online on August 14, 2026, published in Treasure Coast. Willard C. Avery Jr., 97, passed away August 14, 2026. 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Published in Treasure Coast. Sports Online. How John Sumrall is embracing Florida Gators championship culture. Florida football coach John Sumrall ultimately will be judged by wins and losses. But give the 44-year-old Sumrall credit for embracing the Florida Gators championship culture this offseason. Super 11, Vero, S. Wonderful Mons 4 aims to go from champ to champion. Vero Beach. Despite knowing his father Wonderful Terrific Mons 3 for years, Lenny Jankowski first heard about Wonderful, Champ? Mons 4 when he was in 7th grade. He was telling me about Champ and how he was geared up to come here, Jankowski said of Mons 3. Everybody's proud of their kids. I was excited to hear he had a son, but I was more excited to see him. TC Palm Super 10, Vero Beach takes top spot in new football rankings. The curtain is about to rise on the 2026 high school football regular season. Last week, FSA programs across the state suited up for preseason contests, while SSAA teams already played games that counted in the standings. Beginning with this week's 12-game slate on the Treasure Coast, every game now counts. Indian River Online. Florida counties rank for highest, lowest foreclosure risk. Florida has the worst foreclosure rate of any state in the country for the first half of 2026, according to Nest Cash. The real estate consulting company found 27,494 foreclosure filings in the first half of the year, up 32.7% from this time in 2025. Nest Cash determined the foreclosure risk of Florida counties and gave a score between 0 and 100 based on four factors: market softness, mortgage cost burden, mortgage delinquency, and unemployment. The counties were separated into three categories: elevated, moderate, and lower, based on which have a greater or lower foreclosure risk. St. Lucie was in the elevated category, while Martin and Indian River were in the lower category. Of all 67 counties in Florida, St. Lucie County had the third highest foreclosure risk with a score of 60.8. In mortgage cost burden, St. Lucie County scored a 38.7%. Cost burden was determined by the share of homeowners in each county who spend more than 30% of household income on mortgage, according to Nest Cash. Counties at an elevated foreclosure risk had higher mortgage cost burden scores. In mortgage delinquency, St. Lucie County received a score of 1.8%. Mortgage delinquency was determined by missed loan payments of 90 days or more, which is one of the earliest foreclosure indicators, according to Nest Cash. St. Lucie County is one of the pandemic boom suburbs where prices ran up fast, and where owners who bought or refinanced near the peak now carry payments that outrun local incomes, according to Nest Cash. Martin County was ranked number 58 for foreclosure risk with a score of 36.4. In mortgage cost burden, Martin County scored a 35.2%. Cost burden was determined by the share of homeowners in each county who spend more than 30% of household income on mortgage, according to Nest Cash. Indian River County was ranked number 40 for foreclosure risk with a score of 41. In mortgage cost burden, Martin County scored a 33.4%. Cost burden was determined by the share of homeowners in each county who spend more than 30% of household income on mortgage, according to Nest Cash.
Olivia Franklin is TC Palms Trending.

writing and breaking news reporter. You can contact her at olivia.franklin@tcpalm.com, 317-627-8048, or follow her on X at @liv_5. Florida homicide victim was published. Author, just full of life. Don Kriskiewicz, a New Jersey native, was a published author who styled hair and was just full of life. That's how friends and those who knew the 52-year-old woman described her August 20th, 4 days after she was found with a gunshot wound in the 500 block of First Street and later died. Sheriff's officials on August 20th also detailed the investigation and apprehension in West Virginia of Matthew Wagle, 33, the man accused of killing her. Sheriff Eric Flowers said officials believe Wagle traveled via Greyhound bus to Orlando, then to Vero Beach via Uber before the slaying. He was there for 10, 15 minutes tops, Flowers said of Wagle's time in the area. He murdered her in cold blood in the street. Vincent Bashore, 61, of Vero Beach, said he met Kriskiewicz about 5 years ago, and they wound up dating. I was with her for 4 and a half, almost 5 years up until last October, Bashore said. She's a very lively, active, good person. Bashore said Kriskiewicz originally is from New Jersey, and has a sister, half-brother, and 2 children. Kriskiewicz wrote a romance novel, Knew You Were Waiting, and recently had a book signing event at a Barnes & Noble booksellers in Melbourne, according to Bashore. She was almost done with the second book, Bashore said. I thought everything was going great in her life even though we broke up and we were still good friends. Bashore said Kriskiewicz considered the beach her happy place, and she enjoyed going there and relaxing. He last talked with her about 2 weeks ago. They had Bloody Marys and beers at Filthy's Fine Cocktails and Beer, and hung out. Bashore said he adopted Turbo, Kriskiewicz's puggle. When she moved out, she moved around a couple of times, and I figured, well, he needs a little stability in his life, Bashore said. He's 13, he's getting old, I figured instead of some stranger taking him, I decided, well, I better go get him. Flowers said Wagle and Kriskiewicz had a relationship, which Kriskiewicz ended. Wagle moved away, and sheriff's officials last determined he was living in Arizona in early August. Mr. Wagle came here to Indian River County fully intent on shooting and killing Don, Flowers said. That was his entire premise. Erica Cottle, 42, said she met Kriskiewicz through her best friend, Bashore. They set up a dinner and all three met at Chive, a restaurant in the Miracle Mile shopping district in Vero Beach. I wanted to continue being his friend and I didn't want her to feel intimidated that I'm a woman and also his friend, Cottle said. I just ran up and hugged her and told her how happy I was to meet her and we just had the best dinner ever. Cottle, of Palm Beach County, remarked being an author was a passion of Kriskiewicz's. She said Bashore was a supportive friend.

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1: 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Anthony Edward Colello, 75, passed away August 11, 2026. 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Beverly Whittington. Beverly B. Whittington, 90, of Liddes, PA, passed away on August 15, 2026. She was the loving wife of the late Richard B. Whittington, who passed away in 2016. Beverly was also preceded in death by her beloved sister, Debbie Booth. Born in the Bronx, New York, Beverly lived most of her life in Worcester, Mass. And Stewart, Florida. She was the daughter of the late Walter F. and Amy B. Lentz Brenner. Beverly was a homemaker all her life and enjoyed playing bridge, cribbage, golf, tennis, listening to opera, classical music, show tunes and attending ballets. She loved the ocean. She was an excellent cook, and organized many memorable holiday gatherings. Beverly also enjoyed entertaining friends. But paramount to everything was spending time with her family. She is survived by her children, Beth married to Chris Frame of Liddes, and Richard B. Jr. married to Ginny Erson, Stonington Court, grandchildren, Emily and Laura Frame, Eric and Christina Whittington, great-grandchildren Salvi, Sophia, Ellie, and Izzy, and nieces, Amy Booth, Sandy Gatley, Diana Migliozzi, Cindy Boisjoli, and Carol Lee, nephews, Tommy Whittington, Jeff Booth, and John Dimling. Beverly's family wishes to thank all of the staff at Legend of Liddes and Landis at Home for their kind and compassionate care during her time in Liddes. Posted online on August 18, 2026. Published in Treasure Coast. Brenda Gale Cratton, Maine, 73. 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Published in Treasure Coast. David Gretz. David R. Gretz, age 67, of Stewart, Florida, passed away unexpectedly on Saturday, July 25, 2026. David was born in Pittsburgh to the late Walter and Mary Margaret Gretz, dear brother of Janet Marie, Greg, Springer and father James R. Gretz, uncle of Daniel, Amanda, Springer, Kevin, Allison, Springer, Michelle, TJ, Riley, Jeffrey, Rosemary, Springer, great uncle to five. He is also preceded in death by two infant brothers. Friends will be received on Thursday from 4 to 8 p.m. at the Bach Funeral Home, Limited, 1500 MT Royal Boulevard, Glenshaw. A funeral mass will be celebrated in St. Matthew Parish, St. Bonaventure Church, Glenshaw, on Friday at 10 a.m. A live stream of the mass will be available at www.stmatthewpgh.org and on the parish Facebook page. In lieu of flowers, donations may be made to a charity of your choice. Posted online on August 11, 2026. Published in Treasure Coast. David Lambert, 96, passed away August 3, 2026. 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Posted online on August 11, 2026, published in Treasure Coast. Donald Edward Lawrence: with sadness, we announce the passing of Donald Lawrence, 88, in Palm City, Florida on Sunday, July 5, 2026, in the comfort of his home. A celebration of life will take place at Stewart, Florida Congregational Church on August 22 at 11 a.m. and will be live streamed. In lieu of flowers, the family suggests that donations be made in his memory to the Alzheimer's Association or a no-kill pet rescue of your choice. Anyone wishing to send a message to the family or read the full obituary can do so at Don's memorial page at www.ForestHillsPalmCityFlorida.com. Posted online on August 13, 2026, published in Treasure Coast. Dorothy Graves: Dorothy Lee Graves, Dottie, 85 years young, of Vero Beach, Florida, peacefully went to heaven to be with Jesus on August 10 while at home with her family. She was born on January 26, 1941 in Greenwood, MS, to Elton and Dolly Rogers. She attended Whitehaven High School and Mississippi State College for Women. Dottie married her best friend William R. Graves Sr., Russell, on May 27, 1960. She was a homemaker and true partner to her Air Force husband during his 27 years of service. Upon moving to Florida, she worked in Congressman Bill Nelson's office assisting veterans and those obtaining their citizenship, as well as Indian River Colony Club in Melbourne. She was the epitome of what a U.S. Air Force officer's wife should be and supported Russ' career to the rank of colonel. Dottie would later be called the general in their home. She loved Jesus, her family, and serving in her church and will always be remembered for being a feisty but loving leader. She held numerous roles in service to her church, the, now, Global Methodist Church. When out at a restaurant, she would always tell the server there would be a prayer prior to the meal and ask what she could pray for them specifically. Imagine the seeds that were planted in the hearts of those who needed her boldness. She is survived by her husband of 66 years, Russell, her children Russ, Rusty, and Stacy Graves, and Deborah Laduke and Michael Budnick, all of Vero Beach, her brother Carl Allen and Donna Rogers of Dahlonega, Georgia, and her sister-in-law, Peggy Rogers of Hiram, Georgia. She dearly loved her 8 grandchildren and 9 great-grandchildren. She was preceded in death by her parents and a brother, Willie E. Rogers Jr., Bill. A celebration of life will be held at the First Methodist Church in Vero Beach on Saturday, August 22 at 11 a.m. In lieu of flowers, donations may be made to Tunnel to Towers or St. Jude Children's Hospital. Posted online on August 14, 2026, published in Treasure Coast. Elizabeth Stone Zachapanik, 77, passed away August 16, 2026. 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Posted online on August 19, 2026, published in Treasure Coast. Haroldin, Deanie, Whitcomb Wolf. Haroldin, Deanie, Whitcomb Wolf, 98, of Vero Beach, Florida, passed away peacefully at Indian River Estates on August 9, 2026. She was born on November 10, 1927, in Scarsdale, New York, to Genevieve Garnett Whitcomb and Harold Davis Whitcomb. Deanie attended Scarsdale High School in New York, graduated from Colby College in Waterville, ME, in 1949 and NYU Stern School of Business in 1956. After college, she worked as a credit investigator for Guaranty Trust Co. in NYC and then returned to Colby College as an instructor in the Business Administration Department teaching accounting. In 1959, Deanie married Marshall Lee Wolf and spent most of her married life in Chatham, New Jersey. She continued working as a bookkeeper and tax preparer for a lawyer in Summit, New Jersey, and for H&R Block. Deanie is survived by a daughter, Wendy, John, White of Boxborough, Ma., a son, Charlie, Meg, Wolf of Branchburg, New Jersey, and 2 grandchildren, Andrew and Melissa White, and 3 granddogs, Noah, Lila, and Maisie. She is predeceased by her husband, Marshall, sister, Betty Bunker, from Greensboro, North Carolina, brother-in-law Bob Bunker, and niece Deborah. She is also survived by Betty's children, Robin, Paul, Timmons, Dumont Bunker and N, Rob, Deutsch. She was affectionately known as Gad to great-niece/nephews N, Ryan, Confer, Catherine, Scott, Mackenzie, Michael Timmons, Stephen, Blakely, Deutsch and Philip Deutsch, and great-great-nieces Caroline, Lucy, Millie, Alice, Emma, and Cece. Deanie was a sports enthusiast and an avid tennis and paddle tennis player for most of her life. She also enjoyed golf, got her first hole-in-one at age 85, pickleball, bocce, ping-pong and croquet, won her first tournament at age 96. She and Marshall traveled to all of the Grand Slam tennis tournaments. In 1986 and for 6 years she was a statistician for TennisStatLTD for the U.S. Open in Flushing Meadows, New York, and at the Australian Open in 1988. Deanie was also a longtime New York Yankees and New York Giants fan. She enjoyed bridge, reading, and doing all types of puzzles, jigsaw, sudoku, and wordle. Her 8 dogs, Annapurna, Eve, Chief, Dolly, Bumpers, Dylan, Simon and Juniper, brought great joy to her life and were treated like royalty. Deanie was an active volunteer in the communities where she lived, particularly in the local libraries and animal rescue. She also served on the board of directors for 8 years of Rockawol Deep Haven Camps Incorporated on Squam Lake in Holderness, New Hampshire, where the family has some

In lieu of flowers, the family would appreciate donations in her memory to either the Humane Society of Vero Beach, 6230 77th Street, Vero Beach, Florida 32967, or the VNA and Hospice Foundation, 920 37th Place Suite 101, Vero Beach, Florida 32960. A celebration of life will be held at Indian River Estates this fall. Arrangements are under the direction of Millennium Cremation Service, Vero Beach, Florida. 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Posted online on August 18, 2026, published in Treasure Coast. Lorenzo Horner. Lorenzo David, Dave, Horner III passed away peacefully at his home in Charlottesville, Virginia on August 8, 2026. Dave was the son of L. David Horner Jr. and Catherine Byers Horner of Lynchburg, Virginia. He was preceded in death by his beloved wife of 60 years, Jane Bond Horner, and his younger brother John Byers Horner, Catherine Davidson, of Richmond, Virginia. He is survived by daughters Valerie Pickard, Stephen, of Orlando, Florida, Victoria Horner of Charlottesville, Virginia, and Julie Bryant, Kevin, of Easton, Maryland, along with grandsons who he adored, Joseph Pickard, Christina Ansell, and James Pickard, Laura Beckner, of Richmond, Virginia, and Daniel Pickard, Julie Norton, of Orlando, Florida, as well as nephews Ashby Davidson Horner, Melanie Covington, and John Sherman Mahood Horner, Cecilia Phillips, of Richmond, Virginia. Born in Lynchburg on December 13, 1934, Dave graduated from E.C. Glass High School in 1952 and UVA in 1956 with a B.A. in Economics, where he played varsity basketball, and was a proud member of SAE. He later obtained a graduate degree from the Stonier School of Banking at Rutgers in 1967. After meeting on a blind date, Dave and Jane were married in her hometown of Atlanta in 1955. They lived in Pittsburgh, where Dave worked for U.S. Steel. Then Dave served at sea in the Navy from 1956 to 58. Thereafter he joined the Bank of Virginia in 1959 and worked his way up to an EVP position. In 1966 he was elected president of the Bank of Central Virginia in Lynchburg, the youngest bank president in state history. In 1974, Dave and Jane moved with their family to Orlando. There, Dave served as CEO of Southeast Bank until he and partner Kelly Smith purchased the Central Florida franchise for Popeye's Famous Fried Chicken, which grew from 0 to 55 locations, the largest Popeye's franchise in the U.S. It sold in 1990, after Dave was named Florida Small Businessman of the Year. During his time in Virginia and Florida, he served in philanthropic positions, including president of the YMCA, board member of Edgewood Boys Ranch and Boys Club of America, in an effort to mentor and rehab young people struggling to find their niche in life. Dave spent earlier summers as a lifeguard and dive shop owner at Virginia Beach, where he held the unofficial record for rescues in the surf, taught underwater photography and skin and scuba diving. He was one of the first nationally certified scuba instructors in the country and produced an underwater movie, Diver Below, which won several national film awards, while also serving as president of the Virginia Skin Divers Association. In the mid-1970s, he pursued the rights to Spanish wrecks off the Atlantic coast. Dave was featured twice as the real person on the national game show, To Tell the Truth, with a panel of celebrities trying to guess who was telling the truth versus the imposters. Dave was always fascinated with underwater exploration, shipwreck research, sunken treasure, and unsolved mysteries. A colorful storyteller and a longtime member of the Explorers Club, he was recognized by the Bahamas and the government of Ecuador for his contribution to the salvage of three Spanish galleons lost in the 1600s. Through decades of research, he reconstructed journeys of wrecked ships, pirates, explorers, and lost airplanes, and authored several books, the first being Shipwrecks, Skin Divers, and Sunken Gold. Later came Better Scuba Diving for Boys, The Blockade Runners, The Treasure Galleons, Shipwreck, Saga of Sunken Treasure, and more recently, The Earhart Enigma, which won the Silver Medalist Award for Nonfiction in Florida. His final book, Secrets and Mysteries of Christopher Columbus.

0: Us, was published in 2020 along with a documentary available on Amazon. Sadly, he passed away before he could author a book on the lost continent of Atlantis, which he was convinced lies below the mountains of the Azores. After 60 years of marriage, Jane sadly passed away in 2016. She was a tremendous support to Dave throughout his life. Having been a Spanish major at Randolph Macon, she translated many archival documents for his books and was his unofficial chief of staff. Dave moved from Vero Beach to Charlottesville in 2020, to be closer to his family and friends in the area. He loved being in his old stomping grounds, surrounded by history and wonderful memories, looking out his window at Monticello Mountain, and Yuva grounds, plus he was a longtime supporter of Yuva Athletics and the Jefferson Scholarship Foundation. While he missed close friends in Florida and Maryland, he always said it was great to be back home. Always a Virginia gentleman, he will be sorely missed by all that knew and loved him. We know he will keep on keeping on and make heaven a more colorful place. Our family would like to thank the Peaceful Minds caregiver team and hospice of the Piedmont, for their exceptional care. 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Melissa M. Adams, 77, passed away August 18, 2026. 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Richard John Cummins, 85, passed away August 13, 2026. 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Vincent Arthur Lloyd. Vincent Arthur Lloyd passed away August 11, 2026, at Treasure Coast Hospice.
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0: 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Obituaries, all. Albert Jarrell, 91, passed away August 17, 2026. 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Anthony Edward Colello, 75, passed away August 11, 2026. 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Beverly Whittington. Beverly B. Whittington, 90, of Liddes, PA, passed away on August 15, 2026. She was the loving wife of the late Richard B. Whittington, who passed away in 2016. Beverly was also preceded in death by her beloved sister, Debbie Booth. Born in the Bronx, New York, Beverly lived most of her life in Worcester, Mo. And Stewart, Florida. She was the daughter of the late Walter F. and Amy B. Lentz Brenner. Beverly was a homemaker all her life and enjoyed playing bridge, cribbage, golf, tennis, listening to opera, classical music, show tunes and attending ballets. She loved the ocean. She was an excellent cook, and organized many memorable holiday gatherings. Beverly also enjoyed entertaining friends. But paramount to everything was spending time with her family. She is survived by her children, Beth married to Chris Frame of Liddes, and Richard B. Jr. married to Ginny Erson, Stonington Court, grandchildren, Emily and Laura Frame, Eric and Christine.

Christina Whittington, great-grandchildren Salvi, Sophia, Ellie, and Izzy, and nieces, Amy Booth, Sandy Gatley, Diana Migliozzi, Cindy Boisjoli, and Carol Lee, nephews, Tommy Whittington, Jeff Booth, and John Dimling. Beverly's family wishes to thank all of the staff at Legend of Lydides and Landis at Home for their kind and compassionate care during her time in Lydides. Posted online on August 18, 2026, published in Treasure Coast. Brenda Gail Cratton, Maine, 73, passed away August 16, 2026. Arrangements provided by All County Funeral Home and Crematory, Stewart. Posted online on August 17, 2026, published in Treasure Coast. David Gretz. David R. Gretz, age 67, of Stewart, Florida, passed away unexpectedly on Saturday, July 25, 2026. David was born in Pittsburgh to the late Walter and Mary Margaret Gretz, dear brother of Janet Marie, Greg Springer, and father James R. Gretz, uncle of Daniel, Amanda Springer, Kevin, Allison Springer, Michelle, TJ, Riley, Jeffrey, Rosemary Springer, great uncle to five. He is also preceded in death by two infant brothers. Friends will be received on Thursday from 4 to 8 p.m. at the Bach Funeral Home, Limited, 1500 MT Royal Boulevard, Glenshaw. A funeral mass will be celebrated in St. Matthew Parish, St. Bonaventure Church, Glenshaw, on Friday at 10 a.m. A live stream of the Mass will be available at www.stmatthewpgh.org and on the parish Facebook page. In lieu of flowers, donations may be made to a charity of your choice. Posted online on August 11, 2026, published in Treasure Coast. David Lambert, 96, passed away August 3, 2026. Arrangements provided by All County Funeral Home and Crematory, Stewart. Posted online on August 11, 2026, published in Treasure Coast. Donald Edward Lawrence. With sadness, we announce the passing of Donald Lawrence, 88, in Palm City, Florida, on Sunday, July 5, 2026, in the comfort of his home. A celebration of life will take place at Stewart, Florida Congregational Church on August 22 at 11 a.m. and will be live streamed. In lieu of flowers, the family suggests that donations be made in his memory to the Alzheimer's Association or a no-kill pet rescue of your choice. Anyone wishing to send a message to the family or read the full obituary can do so at Don's memorial page at www.ForestHillsPalmCityFlorida.com. Posted online on August 13, 2026, published in Treasure Coast. Dorothy Graves. Dorothy Lee Graves, Dottie, 85 years young, of Vero Beach, Florida, peacefully went to heaven to be with Jesus on August 10 while at home with her family. She was born on January 26, 1941 in Greenwood, MS, to Elton and Dolly Rogers. She attended Whitehaven High School and Mississippi State College for Women. Dottie married her best friend William R. Graves Sr., Russell, on May 27, 1960. She was a homemaker and true partner to her Air Force husband during his 27 years of service. Upon moving to Florida, she worked in Congressman Bill Nelson's office assisting veterans and those obtaining their citizenship, as well as Indian River Colony Club in Melbourne. She was the epitome of what a U.S. Air Force officer's wife should be and supported Russ' career to the rank of colonel. Dottie would later be called the general in their home. She loved Jesus, her family, and serving in her church and will always be remembered for being a feisty but loving leader. She held numerous roles in service to her church, the, now, Global Methodist Church. When out at a restaurant, she would always tell the server there would be a prayer prior to the meal and ask what she could pray for them specifically. Imagine the seeds that were planted in the hearts of those who needed her boldness. She is survived by her husband of 66 years, Russell, her children Russ, Rusty, and Stacy Graves, and Deborah Laduke and Michael Budnick, all of Vero Beach, her brother Carl Allen and Donna Rogers of Dahlonega, Georgia, and her sister-in-law, Peggy Rogers of Hiram, Georgia. She dearly loved her 8 grandchildren and 9 great-grandchildren. She was preceded in death by her parents and a brother, Willie E. Rogers Jr., Bill.
A celebration of life will be held at the First Methodist Church in Vero Beach on Saturday, August 22 at 11 a.m. In lieu of flowers, donations may be made to Tunnel to Towers or St. Jude Children's Hospital. Posted online on August 14, 2026. Published in Treasure Coast. Elizabeth Stones Achapanik, 77, passed away August 16, 2026. 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Posted online on August 19, 2026. Published in Treasure Coast. Haroldin, Deanie, Whitcomb Wolf. Haroldin, Deanie, Whitcomb Wolf, 98, of Vero Beach, Florida, passed away peacefully at Indian River Estates on August 9, 2026. She was born on November 10, 1927, in Scarsdale, New York, to Genevieve Garnett Whitcomb and Harold Davis Whitcomb. Deanie attended Scarsdale High School in New York, graduated from Colby College in Waterville, ME in 1949 and NYU Stern School of Business in 1956. After college, she worked as a credit investigator for Guaranty Trust Co. in NYC and then returned to Colby College as an instructor in the Business Administration Department teaching accounting. In 1959, Deanie married Marshall Lee Wolfe and spent most of her married life in Chatham, New Jersey. She continued working as a bookkeeper and tax preparer for a lawyer in Summit, New Jersey and for H&R Block. Deanie is survived by a daughter, Wendy, John, White of Boxborough, Ma., a son, Charlie, Meg, Wolf of Branchburg, New Jersey, and two grandchildren, Andrew and Melissa White, and three granddogs, Noah, Lila, and Maisie. She is predeceased by her husband, Marshall, sister, Betty Bunker, from Greensboro, North Carolina, brother-in-law Bob Bunker, and niece Deborah. She is also survived by Betty's children, Robin, Paul, Timmons, Dumont Bunker and N. Rob, Deutsch. She was affectionately known as Gad to great-niece-slash-nephews N. Ryan, Confer, Catherine, Scott, Mackenzie, Michael Timmons, Stephen, Blakely, Deutsch and Philip Deutsch, and great-great-nieces Caroline, Lucy, Millie, Alice, Emma, and Cece. Deanie was a sports enthusiast and an avid tennis and paddle tennis player for most of her life. She also enjoyed golf, got her first hole-in-one at age 85, pickleball, bocce, ping pong and croquet, won her first tournament at age 96. She and Marshall traveled to all of the Grand Slam tennis tournaments. In 1986 and for 6 years she was a statistician for Tennis Ltd. for the US Open in Flushing Meadows, New York, and at the Australian Open in 1988. Deanie was also a longtime New York Yankees and New York Giants fan. She enjoyed bridge, reading, and doing all types of puzzles, jigsaw, sudoku, and wordle. Her eight dogs, Annapurna, Eve, Chief, Dolly, Bumpers, Dylan, Simon and Juniper, brought great joy to her life and were treated like royalty. Deanie was an active volunteer in the communities where she lived, particularly in the local libraries and animal rescue. She also served on the board of directors for 8 years of Rockawold Deep Haven Camps Incorporated on Squam Lake in Holderness, New Hampshire, where the family has summered since 1968. Additionally, she was a member of Sea Oaks Beach and Tennis Club and Oak Harbor Club in Vero Beach. Deanie will be remembered for her strong faith, love of family and her passion for sports. She always had a bright smile, was a fierce competitor in any game she played and was blessed with a keen mind and a quick wit. The family gives special thanks to Right Choice, especially Betty, Marcia, and Beverly, and the Willowbrook Court team for their exceptional care, comfort, and companionship that they provided during her final 2 years. In lieu of flowers, the family would appreciate donations in her memory to either the Humane Society of Vero Beach, 6230 77th Street, Vero Beach, Florida, 32967 or the VNA and Hospice Foundation, 920 37th Place Suite 101, Vero Beach, Florida, 32960. A celebration of life will be held at Indian River Estates this fall. Arrangements are under the direction of Millennium Cremation Service, Vero Beach, Florida. 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
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Published in Treasure Coast. Lorenzo Horner. Lorenzo David, Dave, Horner III passed away peacefully at his home in Charlottesville, Virginia on August 8, 2026. Dave was the son of L. David Horner Jr. and Catherine Byers Horner of Lynchburg, Virginia. He was preceded in death by his beloved wife of 60 years, Jane Bond Horner, and his younger brother John Byers Horner, Catherine Davidson, of Richmond, Virginia. He is survived by daughters Valerie Pickard, Stephen, of Orlando, Florida, Victoria Horner of Charlottesville, Virginia, and Julie Bryant, Kevin, of Easton, Maryland, along with grandsons who he adored, Joseph Pickard, Christina Ansell, and James Pickard, Laura Beckner, of Richmond, Virginia, and Daniel Pickard, Julie Norton, of Orlando, Florida, as well as nephews Ashby Davidson Horner, Melanie Covington, and John Sherman Mahood Horner, Cecilia Phillips, of Richmond, Virginia. Born in Lynchburg on December 13, 1934, Dave graduated from E.C. Glass High School in 1952 and UVA in 1956 with a B.A. in Economics, where he played varsity basketball, and was a proud member of SAE. He later obtained a graduate degree from the Stonier School of Banking at Rutgers in 1967. After meeting on a blind date, Dave and Jane were married in her hometown of Atlanta in 1955. They lived in Pittsburgh where Dave worked for U.S. Steel, then Dave served at sea in the Navy from 1956 to 58. Thereafter he joined the Bank of Virginia in 1959 and worked his way up to an EVP position. In 1966 he was elected president of the Bank of Central Virginia in Lynchburg, the youngest bank president in state history. In 1974, Dave and Jane moved with their family to Orlando. There, Dave served as CEO of Southeast Bank until he and partner Kelly Smith purchased the Central Florida franchise for Popeye's Famous Fried Chicken, which grew from 0 to 55 locations, the largest Popeye's franchise in the U.S. It sold in 1990, after Dave was named Florida Small Businessman of the Year. During his time in Virginia and Florida, he served in philanthropic positions including president of the YMCA, board member of Edgewood Boys Ranch and Boys Club of America, in an effort to mentor and rehab young people struggling to find their niche in life. Dave spent earlier summers as a lifeguard and dive shop owner at Virginia Beach where he held the unofficial record for rescues in the surf, taught underwater photography and skin and scuba diving. He was one of the first nationally certified scuba instructors in the country and produced an underwater movie Diver Below which won several national film awards, while also serving as president of the Virginia Skin Divers Association. In the mid-1970s, he pursued the rights to Spanish wrecks off the Atlantic coast. Dave was featured twice as the real person on the national game show, To Tell the Truth, with a panel of celebrities trying to guess who was telling the truth versus the imposters. Dave was always fascinated with underwater exploration, shipwreck research, sunken treasure, and unsolved mysteries. A colorful storyteller and a longtime member of the Explorers Club, he was recognized by the Bahamas and the government of Ecuador for his contribution to the salvage of three Spanish galleons lost in the 1600s. Through decades of research, he reconstructed journeys of wrecked ships, pirates, explorers, and lost airplanes, and authored several books, the first being Shipwrecks, Skin Divers and Sunken Gold. Later came Better Scuba Diving for Boys, The Blockade Runners, The Treasure Galleons, Shipwreck, Saga of Sunken Treasure, and more recently, The Earhart Enigma, which won the Silver Medalist Award for Nonfiction in Florida. His final book, Secrets and Mysteries of Christopher Columbus, was published in 2020 along with a documentary available on Amazon. Sadly, he passed away before he could author a book on the lost continent of Atlantis, which he was convinced lies below the mountains of the Azores. After 60 years of marriage, Jane sadly passed away in 2016. She was a tremendous support to Dave throughout his life. Having been a Spanish major at Randolph Macon, she translated many archival documents for his books and was his unofficial chief of staff.
Dave moved from Vero Beach to Charlottesville in 2020, to be closer to his family and friends in the area. He loved being in his old stomping grounds, surrounded by history and wonderful memories, looking out his window at Monticello Mountain, and Yuva grounds, plus he was a longtime supporter of Yuva Athletics and the Jefferson Scholarship Foundation. While he missed close friends in Florida and Maryland, he always said it was great to be back home. Always a Virginia gentleman, he will be sorely missed by all that knew and loved him. We know he will keep on keeping on and make heaven a more colorful place. Our family would like to thank the Peaceful Minds caregiver team and hospice of the Piedmont, for their exceptional care. Posted online on August 11, 2026, published in Treasure Coast. Melissa M. Adams, 77, passed away August 18, 2026. Arrangements provided by All County Funeral Home and Crematory, Stewart. Posted online on August 19, 2026, published in Treasure Coast. Richard John Cummins, 85, passed away August 13, 2026. Arrangements provided by All County Funeral Home and Crematory, Stewart, Florida. Posted online on August 14, 2026, published in Treasure Coast. Vincent Arthur Lloyd. Vincent Arthur Lloyd passed away August 11, 2026, at Treasure Coast Hospice. Vincent was born July 28, 1947, to Thomas and Mary Lloyd in Long Branch, New Jersey. After graduating from Rutgers Law School, Vincent traded the cold winters of New Jersey for the warmth of Florida. Vincent and his then-wife, Susan, packed their belongings and two infant sons into a beat-up Volkswagen and headed south for one wild ride. Vincent interviewed for an attorney position with Holland & Knight in Central Florida but was instead lured to the unknown and undiscovered town of Fort Pierce. It only took one visit to Fort Pierce to convince Vincent he should decline the job offer with Holland & Knight, throw caution to the wind and open his own law practice. Vincent had always been a risk taker, and this was by far his riskiest move. The move paid off. Vincent quickly befriended local native and attorney, Edgar Al Brown, and the two opened the law firm of Lloyd and Brown in the early 70s. Lloyd and Brown would eventually morph into Lloyd, Hoskins and Pierce and became one of the largest law firms on the Treasure Coast. Vincent was widely recognized as the king of workers' comp. Vincent loved a good battle, whether it was fighting insurance companies, ex-wives, addiction, or cancer, Vincent fought the fight and he fought to win. After growing his law practice into a powerhouse firm, Vincent set his sights on growing his family. Vincent and his new wife Glenda suddenly had six children under the age of six, in addition to the four children Vincent shared with first wife Susan. To Vincent, his new large family gave him the ultimate bragging rights. Never one to sit idle, Vincent had the ambition of becoming a true entrepreneur. Vincent was often credited with sparking the revitalization of F.T. Pierce by renovating the Fort Pierce Hotel building and countless others in the downtown area. Over the years, Vincent owned the original Tiki Bar and Restaurant, Gopher Broke Groves, Lloyd's Travel, Value Vend, and the Treasure Coast Antique Mall, to name a few. When not tending to his many irons in the fire, Vincent would flee to Grand Cayman, where he owned not one, but two homes, just to ensure there would always be enough room for friends and family. Vincent was a voracious reader and collector of art, amassing a large collection of Dylan Thomas books and Beanie Backus paintings. Vincent loved to travel and was known to take month-long safaris to Africa. Late in life, Vincent moved to Italy, where he took up painting and learning to speak Italian, while spending quality time with his daughter Katie. One of Vincent's proudest moments was having his paintings in the display window at the renowned Fendi store in Rome. Vincent experienced many chapters in life and always spread love and smiles to all he encountered. Self-pity was never an option. Vincent is survived by his brother, William Lloyd, Mary, sister Mary Elizabeth Lloyd, sister-in-law Kathy Lloyd, former wives, Susan Slingluff, Michael, and Glenda Belcher, his children, Christian Lloyd, Lisa, Colin Lloyd, Sarah, Ian Lloyd, Cecilia, Katrin Lloyd Rufino, John, Chloe Lloyd, Natalie Cowrie, Ferris, Nadine Brown, Wes,
Dylan Lloyd, and Blythe Hawkins, Dusty, and 15 grandchildren whom he adored. He is predeceased by his parents, Thomas and Mary Lloyd, his stepmother, Anne Lloyd, his brother, Thomas Lloyd, and his son Aidan Lloyd. The family is eternally grateful for Vincent's caretaker, Lois Steckel, who allowed Vincent to live independently with dignity until his death. A celebration of life will take place on August 20, 2026 from 5 p.m. to 7 p.m. at Cobb's Landing in Fort Pierce. Arrangements are under the direction of Hazley Funeral Home, Fort Pierce. An online guest book may be signed at www.hazleyfuneralhome.com. 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Published in Treasure Coast. Walter Barr. Walter Barr, born July 16, 1934, formerly of Port St. Lucie, Florida, USA, and Montego Bay, Jamaica, WI, transitioned April 16, 2026. 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CJ Cannons in Vero Beach, a local gem with runway views in Florida Shore. CJ Cannon's restaurant in Vero Beach has been a great spot for breakfast, lunch, or dinner since owners Chuck Cannon and his mother Pat opened it in 1984. But did you know tucked away on the side of the restaurant section is a quaint lounge with a lengthy bar, cozy tables, and a wall of anything you could possibly want in liquor, wine or beer. It's long been a place where locals and residents choose to wind down, kick back, meet up with friends or take visiting family and friends. It's where locals and residents always run into someone they know. TC Palm Breaking News and Visuals Editor Laura Lemon has been going to CJ Cannon since she first moved to Vero Beach in 1988 and a local took her there, when she visited after moving away, and since 2006 when she moved back to Vero Beach. Question: what is unique about this local establishment? Answer: the runways. It overlooks the runways at the Vero Beach Regional Airport, and there's always a view of aircraft takeoffs and landings and an outdoor seating and garden area. The motto, "The only thing we overlook, is the runway." The airport now has daily flights from three airlines: American Airlines, Breeze Airways, and JetBlue. There's always people coming and going, if you're a people watcher. There's a lot of retro aircraft memorabilia, celebrity autographs including John F. Kennedy, Jr., who used to frequent the place when attending a flight school at the airport, folk singer-songwriter Arlo Guthrie and Vanilla Ice, Robert Van Winkle, pictures, and history on the walls. At Christmas, the decorations and sheer number of Santas are beyond belief. Q. What are the specialties? A. It's a casual place with a southern-style menu. Think comfort foods such as meatloaf, pot roast and breakfast casserole. But no matter the meal, there's plenty to choose from, and it's not all Southern. You can dine in the lounge, but the menu also has appetizers and desserts to nibble while sitting in the lounge sipping your favorite cocktails in the afternoons or evenings. Mexican skins with chili and cheddar or peanut butter fudge pie are my faves. 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A. It's dark. There's a lot of wood and twinkling lights.
but during the day the giant wall of windows with runways outside are the stars, letting in a lot of light. It's welcoming and comfortable, as are the hostesses, owners, cooks and wait staff. 3414 Cherokee Drive, Vero Beach, Florida, 32960, at Vero Beach Regional Airport, Monday, Saturday, 7 a.m. to 9 p.m., Sunday, 7 a.m. to 2 p.m., 772-567-7727. Laura Lemon is the breaking news editor and visuals editor for TC Palm and Treasure Coast newspapers. 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Sports Online. Miami Dolphins LB Trey Moore won't be back soon with ankle injury. Miami Gardens. Miami Dolphins coach Jeff Hafley said rookie linebacker Trey Moore, who is making a strong case to start the season, will be out for some time. After suffering an ankle injury in the 26-3 preseason loss to the New York Giants on Saturday. I don't see him being back soon, Hafley said. I'm not sure how long it will be. I think we'll determine that later when all the testing is done. Moore, a fourth-round pick, was injured when he leaped to disrupt Jameis Winston as he was about to throw to a receiver. Moore landed awkwardly and could not put weight on the leg as he was helped off by trainers, then carted off. Hafley also said running back Ollie Gordon too was hit in the ribs during the game and cleared to return even though he was held out of the game. Linebacker Ronnie Harrison Jr., hamstring, isn't likely to practice this week. Hafley is hopeful that backup quarterback Quinn Ewers, groin, will return after being out last week. In other news from Hafley's press conference, Hal Habib covers the Miami Dolphins for the Palm Beach Post. He can be reached at hhabib@usatodayco.com. Pittsburgh Pirates at Los Angeles Dodgers. Odds, picks and predictions. The Pittsburgh Pirates, 63-68, and Los Angeles Dodgers, 79-51, close out their three-game series Sunday in Los Angeles, California. First pitch from Dodger Stadium is at 4:10 p.m. Eastern Time. Let's analyze MLB odds around the Pirates versus Dodgers odds and make our expert MLB picks and predictions for the best bets. Season series, Dodgers lead 4-1. The Pirates are 5-4 in their last 9 games and seek to salvage one game of the series, having lost the first two. After losing the opener 5-4 in 10 innings as +205 underdogs Friday, they lost 4-3 on Saturday as +230 underdogs with the under 7.5, cashing, as their 3 runs in the first inning off Dodgers starter Tarik Skubal wasn't enough. They are 7.5 games out of the final wild card spot. The Dodgers have a 5-game winning streak and lead the NL West by 9 games. They were -250 favorites in the win. Skubal, 7 IP, 3 ER, 5 H, 1 BB, 11 K, picked up his first win since joining the Dodgers, thanks to the 2 runs the offense scored in the 4th and 5th innings. 3B Max Muncy went 3-for-3 with 2 runs scored, and RF Kyle Tucker drove in 2 runs. RHP Lake Batcher vs LHP Blake Snell. Batcher, 1-2, 3.75 ERA, makes his 44th appearance, opening for the 6th time. He has a 1.11 whip, 3.5 BB/9 and 9.4 K/9 in 69 2/3 innings. Snell, 1-1, 3.60 ERA, makes his 4th start. He has a 1.13 whip, 6 BB and 20 K in 15 innings. Provided by BetMGM Sportsbook, access USA Today Sports Scores and Sports Betting Odds Hub for a full list. Lines last updated at 11:03 a.m. Eastern Time. 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For decades, BHQ has been helping players just like you win. 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Sign up today. Dodgers 7, Pirates 3. The Pirates have lost 7 of their last 8 away games, and they are 30-42 against teams with at least a .500 record. Snell has allowed only 1 run in both of his last 2 starts. Expect the Dodgers to complete the sweep, but betting either team on the run line gives you better value than the Dodgers ML Pass.
Both Dodgers wins the series were only by one run, and the Dodgers are 18-42 ATS as home favorites, per TeamRankings.com, the third worst mark in the majors. They are 2-3 ATS in their five-game winning streak. The Pirates are 15-16 ATS as away underdogs, and they are 2-0 ATS in the series under the same scenario. They have not covered three straight games since picking up ATS wins in four straight games July 11 to 18. Bet Dodgers -1.5, -125. All three of Snell's starts have had totals of 9 or more. Four of the five meetings this season between the teams have had totals of 9 or more. The Pirates are 71-57-0/U, while the Dodgers are 60-70-0/U. Four of the Dodgers' five wins in their current win streak have had totals of 9 or more. Bet over 8.5, -115. For more sports betting picks and tips, check out sportsbookwire.com and BetFTW. 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San Francisco Giants at Boston Red Sox odds, picks and predictions. The San Francisco Giants, 52-77, and Boston Red Sox, 70-59, play the final game Sunday of a three-game series in Boston, Massachusetts. First pitch from Fenway Park is at 3:15 p.m. Eastern Time, NBC. Let's analyze MLB odds around the Giants versus Red Sox odds and make our expert MLB picks and predictions for the best bets. Season series, Red Sox lead 2-0. The Red Sox will go for the sweep Sunday after pulling off a dramatic 3-2 comeback win Saturday. Boston entered the ninth scoreless before scoring three runs, highlighted by Eli White's pinch-hit RBI single and 2B Nick Sogard's RBI double. RF Wiley Abreu completed the rally with a fielder's choice to bring White home. Boston cashed as a -205 favorite as the under, 8, hit. The Giants' slide continued Saturday despite getting plenty from their lineup and starter. SP Blade Tidwell, 5 2/3 IP, 0 ER, 3H, 2 BB, 7 K, pitched well, but had to settle for a no decision. C. Andrew Knizner went 3-4-4 with a homer and SS Willie Adams also went deep. San Francisco couldn't finish the job, dropping its 10th game in the last 13. LRHP Matt Wilkinson vs. LHP Jake Bennett Wilkinson, 6-6, 3.40 ERA, made 20 starts over 4 minor league teams this season. He has a 1.00 whip, 3.1 BB/9 and 9.6 K/9 in 90 innings. Bennett, 7-6, 3.46 ERA, makes his 15th start. He has a 1.07 whip, 1.9 BB/9 and 6.8 K/9 in 80 and 2/3 innings. 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Sign up today. Red Sox 6, Giants 3 pass. The Red Sox, -220, are too expensive Saturday. I'll take them on the run line getting plus odds. Bet Red Sox -1.5, -115. Boston has the brooms ready, and Sunday looks like a great spot to finish the job with some style. The Red Sox have taken the first two games of the series, while San Francisco has dropped 10 of its last 13 and continues to look like a team running out of gas. Bennett has hit a few bumps in August, but he's been dependable overall and gets a struggling Giants lineup at Fenway. Boston should also have the much better opportunity to do damage against a San Francisco pitching situation filled with question marks. The Red Sox are chasing October, playing at home and simply have more to trust on both sides of the ball. Sometimes there's no reason to overcomplicate it. I'm laying the extra run and backing Boston -1.5 on the run line to bring out the brooms with a comfortable Sunday win. Bet over 8.5,
-110. Saturday gave the scoreboard a night off, but don't expect it to stay quiet. Boston has gone over in 8 of its last 10, while Bennett's last 3 starts have all turned into run fests. Add a shaky Giants pitching situation and 3 of the last 5 meetings going high, and I'm firing right back on the over Sunday. For more sports betting picks and tips, check out sportsbookwire.com and BetFTW. 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Atlanta Braves vs. Milwaukee Brewers odds, picks and predictions. The Atlanta Braves, 75-55, and Milwaukee Brewers, 81-49, meet in the Little League Classic Sunday to wrap up their 3-game series. First pitch at Jersey Bank Ballpark in Williamsport, Pennsylvania, is set for 7 p.m. Eastern Time, ESPN. Let's analyze MLB odds around the Braves vs. Brewers odds and make our expert MLB picks and predictions for the best bets. Season series, Brewers lead 3-2. The Brewers won the opening game of the series February 1 Friday and kept that rolling with a 4-1 win in Milwaukee Saturday, respectively closing as a -138 and -156 underdog. The under, 4.5, and under, 7.5, cashed in each. Milwaukee has been on a roll, scorching the Seattle Mariners a combined 34-11 in its 3-game series prior. It has won 6 of its last 7 outings and sits atop the NL Central, having the second-best record in the National League. The Braves, who are in the driver's seat in the NL East and 3 games ahead of the Philadelphia Phillies, have hit a wall. They have lost 5 of their last 6 games, including being swept on the road by the Minnesota Twins early last week. RHP Tyler Mahla vs. LHP Shane Drouin. Mahla, 4-10, 4.53 ERA, makes his 22nd start. He has a 1.31 whip, 3.2 BB/9 and 8.6 K/9 in 113 and one-third innings with the Braves and San Francisco Giants. Drouin, 6-4, 3.86 ERA, makes his 15th start, 26th appearance. He has a 1.25 whip, 3.0 BB/9 and 8.9 K/9 in 110 and one-third innings. Provided by BetMGM Sportsbook, access USA Today Sports Scores and Sports Betting Odds Hub for a full list. Lines last updated 9:08 a.m. Eastern Time. 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For decades, BHQ has been helping players just like you win. 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Sign up today. Brewers 4, Braves 3. Bet Brewers, -125. The Brewers have been red hot, and both their offense and defense are surging. Milwaukee has allowed one run or fewer in 3 of its last 5 outings. Drouin has limited catastrophic performances as well, having allowed 3 ERAs or fewer in 8 of his last 10 starts. Meanwhile, the Braves have lost 2 of Mahla's 3 performances since being traded. They have been atrocious offensively, scoring a total of 11 runs across their last 6 performances. There's no reason to think they will snap out of that funk Sunday. Pass. Avoid this play. The Braves plus 1.5, -200, are far too expensive to consider as an underdog in this one. Similarly, while the Brewers -1.5, +165, is a reasonable play, the money line poses the better option. Bet under 7.5, -115. The under has been the better route for both sides in this position. The Brewers are 48-58-20/U when favored. The Braves are 13-19/U as an underdog, which ranks as the 5th worst over-hitting rate. Atlanta has had some weakness in its bats for the past week and hasn't scored more than 5 runs in a game since August 12. For more sports betting picks and tips, check out sportsbookwire.com and BetFTW. 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Chicago Cubs at Seattle Mariners odds, picks and predictions. The Chicago Cubs, 74-56, and Seattle Mariners,
62-68, conclude their three-game series Sunday in Seattle, Washington. First pitch from T-Mobile Park is at 4:10 p.m. Eastern Time. Let's analyze MLB odds around the Cubs versus Mariners odds and make our expert MLB picks and predictions for the best bets. Season series, Mariners lead 2-0. The Cubs have lost 3 in a row and 5 of their last 7. They are in second place in the NL Central, 7 games behind the Milwaukee Brewers, but they have a 4-game lead in the wild card race. After a 6-4 series opening loss Friday as plus 100 underdogs, they lost on Saturday, May 4th as plus 106 underdogs with the over, 7.5, cashing. RP Jacob Webb gave up a walk-off, 2-run homer to LF Randy Arozarena in Seattle's 3-run ninth-inning rally. The Mariners are 5-2 in their last 7 games and have won 2 games in a row. They were minus 114 favorites in the 5-4 walk-off win Saturday. Arozarena homered twice in the game and had 3 hits and 3 RBIs. LHP Shota Imanaga vs. RHP Bryce Miller Imanaga, 8-9, 3.77 ERA, makes his 26th start. He has a 1.09 whip, 2.0 BB/9 and 8.8 K/9 in 143 1/3 innings. Miller, 4-7, 3.71 ERA, makes his 16th start and 17th appearance. He has a 1.04 whip, 1.8 BB/9 and 8.7 K/9 in 89 2/3 innings. 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Sign up today. Cubs 7, Mariners 4. The Cubs have not been swept in a road series all season. They are 36-29 on the road. They have won Imanaga's last 3 starts and are 5-1 in his last 6. Meanwhile, the Mariners have lost Miller's last 7 starts and 9 of his last 10, allowing double-digit runs in his last 3 outings. The Mariners have not won 3 games in a row since July 18th to 20th, and their last home sweep was over the last place Los Angeles Angels June 29th to July 2nd. Bet Cubs, minus 120. 13 of the Cubs' last 16 wins have been by more than 1 run. 14 of the Mariners' last 16 losses have been by multiple runs. They are 24-40 ATS at home, the third worst mark in the majors, per teamrankings.com. The Cubs are 35-30 ATS on the road. 6 of the 7 losses in Miller's last 7 starts have been by multiple runs. Bet Cubs minus 1.5, plus 145. The over is 5-2 in Chicago's last 7 games and 8-2 in Seattle's last 10. Miller's last 5 starts have had totals of 8 or more, while all 5 of the Cubs' wins in Imanaga's last 6 starts had double-digit totals. Bet over 7.5, minus 105. For more sports betting picks and tips, check out sportsbookwire.com and BetFTW. 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Toronto Blue Jays at New York Yankees odds, picks and predictions. The Toronto Blue Jays, 64-67, and New York Yankees, 73-56, play the final game Sunday of a 3-game AL East series in New York, New York. First pitch from Yankee Stadium is at 1:35 p.m. Eastern Time. Let's analyze MLB odds around the Blue Jays versus Yankees odds and make our expert MLB picks and predictions for the best bets. Season series, Blue Jays lead 6-5 after a 3-1 loss Friday. The Blue Jays evened the series Saturday with a 4-3 win over the Yankees, cashing as minus 104 road favorites, while the over, 6.5, hit. SP Dylan Cease, 6 2/3 IP, 1 ER, 2 H, 5 BB, 8 K, stole the show, carrying a no-hitter into the 7th before 2B Jazz Chisholm Jr. broke it up with 2 outs.
RF Nathan Lukes provided a big spark, going 2-for-3 with a homer and 2 RBIs, while RP Lewis Varland slammed the door for his 29th save. The Yankees had their 5-game winning streak snapped Saturday, with the offense struggling to cash in its chances. New York managed just 4 hits, went 1-for-12 with runners in scoring position and stranded 7. 1B Luis Garcia Jr. tried to spark a late comeback with a 2-run homer in the 8th, but the rally fell short. RHP Jose Soriano vs. RHP Carlos Rodo and Soriano, 10-6, 3.23 ERA, makes his 26th start. He has a 1.26 whip, 4.0 BB/9 and 8.8 K/9 in 139 and one-third innings between the Blue Jays and the Los Angeles Angels. Rodon, 4-2, 3.22 ERA, makes his 11th start. He has a 1.23 whip, 5.0 BB/9 and 10.0 K/9 in 50 and one-third innings. Provided by BetMGM Sportsbook, access USA Today sports scores and sports betting odds hub for a full list. Lines last updated at 7:09 a.m. Eastern Time. 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Sign up today. Blue Jays 4, Yankees 3 bet Blue Jays, +115. Toronto has its foot on the gas in the playoff chase, and Sunday feels like another spot to ride the momentum. Soriano has been a terrific addition, with the Blue Jays winning all 3 of his starts since he arrived from the Angels. Rodo and brings more question marks. He's barely pitched since July, and now he gets a Toronto lineup with DH Vladimir Guerrero Jr. Finally heating up. Vladdy has an 8-game hitting streak going and has absolutely feasted on Rodo and in the past, going 12-for-19 with 2 homers against the lefty. Toronto already cooled off the Yankees' 5-game winning streak Saturday, and now the Jays have a chance to steal the series in New York. With Soriano dealing, Guerrero swinging a hot bat and a plus-money price attached, I'm backing the Blue Jays' money line Sunday. Pass. No need to play with the run line while you are getting the Blue Jays at plus odds on the money line. Bet under 7.5, -102. Sunday could be more pitcher's duel than Bronx fireworks. The Yankees have stayed under in 7 of their last 10, while Soriano has been dealing and Rodo N has been tougher at home. Both bullpens are also rolling, giving runs another roadblock late. With the recent trends pointing low, I'm backing under 7.5 in the series finale. For more sports betting picks and tips, check out sportsbookwire.com and BetFTW. 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Seattle Seahawks at Tennessee Titans odds, picks and predictions. The Seattle Seahawks and Tennessee Titans clash in the second week of the preseason on Sunday in Nashville, Tennessee. Kickoff from Nissan Stadium is at 8 p.m. Eastern Time, Fox. Let's analyze NFL odds around the Seahawks vs. Titans odds and make our expert NFL picks and predictions for the best bets. The defending champion Seahawks opened the preseason last Saturday at home with a 17-7 loss to the Dallas Cowboys as 1.5-point favorites with the under, 37.5, cashing. QB Drew Lock led a 13-play, 80-yard drive to open the game and threw a 5-yard touchdown pass, but they only had 156 total yards for the game, playing only backups. The Titans opened the preseason last week on Thursday with a 19-13 road win over the San Francisco 49ers, failing to cover the 6.5-point spread as favorites as the under, 40, cashed. The Titans starters played into the second quarter, and QB Cam Ward led an 11-play, 95-yard drive ending with a Tony Pollard touchdown run on their first possession. Joey Sly made 4 field goals after that to hold on for the win. Provided by BetMGM Sportsbook, access USA Today sports scores and sports betting odds hub for a full list. Lines last updated at 12:09 a.m. Eastern Time. Subscribe now. Seahawks 23, Titans 19. The Titans are expected again to play their starters,
even after a joint practice with the Seahawks this week. Seattle starters might not play, which gives the Titans a clear advantage early in the

teams are playing third and fourth string players, many of whom will not be on NFL rosters next move, it is better to go with the plus odds on a few ML underdogs. Pass. Only 5 games in the first week of the preseason had totals over 38, but 4 of the 5 games on Thursday and Friday had totals above that. 10 games of the 16 in last year's preseason week 2 had totals of 38 or more. Bet over 38, -110. For more sports betting picks and tips, check out sportsbookwire.com and BetFTW. 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Wire Steelers Wire Texans Wire Titans Wire Vikings Wire Draft Wire Touchdown Wire List Wire TC Palm Super 11, John Carroll's Sean Tatum keeps his feet on the ground Ford Pierce. The recruiting services see the stars. Opposing coaches see the imposing frame. College programs see one of the nation's top offensive line prospects. But the people on the field who know Sean Tatum best see something else. They see a teenager determined not to let any of it change who he is. Indian River Online 5 billionaires on Treasure Coast include Tiger Woods, Leigh Wexner. 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Here's who won our poll: which Treasure Coast restaurant serves the best fish sandwich? 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These comfort food patties, full of sweet, flaky, and delicate crab meat flavor, are served in many local restaurants. Which Treasure Coast restaurant serves the best crab cakes? If you don't see your favorite listed, type your selection into the other box. And if you can't see the poll below or you're having trouble with it, click here to go directly to it. The poll closes at 11 p.m., August 29, 2026. Vote in the TC Palm Teacher of the Week poll, August 23 to 28. Editor's note: scroll down for the poll. Welcome to TC Palm's Teacher of the Week voting. TC Palm wants to recognize Treasure Coast teachers making a difference for their students and schools. Readers, parents, administrators, students, community members, and other teachers nominate their favorite teachers each week. TC Palm lists 4 nominated teachers, and asks readers to vote for their favorite to be named Teacher of the Week. TC Palm invites you to support your favorite teacher by voting in this poll. And then revisit it to learn about the amazing teachers on the Treasure Coast. Voting begins at 5 a.m. Sunday and ends at noon Friday. Visit this page after voting closes to find out who won. Scroll down below the poll to see information about each of this week's teachers. Florida sea hares invade beaches to mate. Toxic ink can kill your dog. Asterisk teacher previously appeared in an earlier Teacher of the Week poll. Having trouble with the poll? Click here to go directly to the poll. Jamie Krieger, Jensen Beach Elementary, Martin Cootie. What the nominator said: she's caring and amazing. David Downs, John Carroll Catholic High, St. Lucie County. What the nominator said: as a senior who had Mr. Downs' junior year and went on Kairos with him, I can say he's one of the most impactful teachers at John.

0: Carol. He treats every question with respect, encourages real thinking, and brings calm, steady leadership to Kairos. He genuinely cares about his students, and that's why he's an outstanding choice for Teacher of the Week. Sherry Madorma, Floresta Elementary, St. Lucie County. What the nominator said, Ms. Madorma is one of the best teachers. She is firm, yet loving, and takes additional time out of her own schedule to help her students succeed, i.e. morning math once a week before school to give the students extra practice to prepare for testing, etc. We love you, Ms. Madorma. Tina Nolda, Felsmere Elementary, Indian River County. What the nominator said, she is an absolutely awesome teacher. She knows her students very well and knows what works with each of them. She is my grandson's teacher and I have never seen someone like her that can get through to all her students. She goes above and beyond. Colleen Wixon is the Indian River County Government Watchdog reporter for TC Palm and Treasure Coast newspapers. Martin Online Education Foundation connects community partners to deliver 750 backpacks. Stewart. Thanks to the partnership building efforts of the Education Foundation of Martin County and the generosity of Costco, approximately 750 students headed into the 2026-27 school year with a new backpack in hand. The week before school started, Stewart Costco Administrative Manager Mike Fobbies and Membership Manager Ray Perry arrived at Pinewood Elementary School with pickup trucks loaded with hundreds of backpacks. We received backpacks last year, but this year we had almost 400 coming in, which is incredible, said Pinewood Elementary Principal Amy Porter. Fobbies and Perry unloaded another truckload of backpacks at Murray Middle School. Anytime we have an opportunity to help our families, making sure that they have access to new resources for back to school to relieve that financial burden is always so appreciated, said Murray Middle School Principal Tiffany Roth. In addition to the backpacks, Costco donated a $500 gift card to each school to help meet additional student needs. School leaders say the donation is an example of the Education Foundation of Martin County's unique role in connecting community partners with schools to provide meaningful support for students and families. The Education Foundation of Martin County is really the powerhouse of our school district and our schools, Roth said. They really act as a liaison, helping to connect us with all of our community partners. Porter echoed that sentiment. We want to thank Costco and the Education Foundation, who does so much for our students, she said. The foundation coordinated the partnership between Costco and both schools, helping transform a corporate donation into direct assistance for local families. By fostering relationships with businesses and community organizations, the Education Foundation continues to expand opportunities that benefit students throughout Martin County. For the Education Foundation of Martin County, the backpack giveaway reflects its broader mission, bringing together community partners and schools to remove barriers to learning and create opportunities for every student to succeed. For information about the Education Foundation of Martin County, visit the website at www.educationfundatonmc.org or call 772-600-8062.
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2: Hello, everyone. This is Jackie Keith with the Saturday edition of the New York Times for Saturday, August 22nd. And a big thank you to my colleagues for covering me the last couple of weeks while I had a hip replacement. This is a story by Dave Phillips. They once run free through the desert mountains of the West, a multicolored band of 68 wild Mustangs that had never been saddled or corralled. Then the federal government rounded them up with helicopters, as it has with tens of thousands of other Mustangs, in an attempt to control wild population on public lands. The horses were held for years in a feedlot in Idaho while the government tried to find them what is called loving homes. Abruptly this March, the government found a home. Whether it was loving didn't seem to matter. The horses were packed into echoing metal trailers and trucked 1,800 miles east to the pens of a hard livestock trader in Ohio named Brandon Jones, who bought them for $25 each. A day later, two double-decker cattle trucks pulled up at midnight, loaded the Mustangs, and quickly drove off into the night. From there, the Mustangs disappeared. They never appeared at a public auction. The trader won't say where they went. Wild horse advocates suspect the horses were shipped to slaughter. But that's not the government's concern. It got what it wanted, two more trucks of wild horses off its books. It wasn't the first time or the last. In the past year, the government has shipped the trader one truckload of Mustangs after another. And not just him. An examination of government records by the New York Times found that all over the country, the Bureau of Land Management, the agency in charge of protecting wild horses, is quietly selling thousands of horses to buyers like the one in Ohio. Slaughtering wild horses is illegal, but the Bureau's actions create a loophole that enables people to get Mustangs on the cheap and then quickly resell them to be exported alive, processed into cuts of meat and sold abroad. Livestock inspection records show Mustangs sold by the government soon ended up on trucks bound for slaughter plants in Canada. The U.S. government sales of wild horses were once rare, but started to rise after President Trump took office. In 2024, they more than doubled to 3,700 horses, according to Bureau records. In that time, the Bureau has sent about 500 horses to Mr. Jones. They came from all over the West, the windswept ridges of Cedar Mountains in Utah, the canyons of the Klan Alpine Wilderness in Nevada, the high meadows of Twin Peaks, California, and the carved red rock hoodoos of Adobe Town, Wyoming. In an interview, Mr. Jones said he was able to resell the horses quickly through, though he didn't advertise online or even post a for sale sign at his corral. He would not say where the horses went and denied selling any to slaughter. President Trump has opened a new front in his campaign to intimidate political foes, threatening a prominent liberal think tank with a $5 billion defamation lawsuit over a report concluding that his deployment of the National Guard to cities across the country has had little effect on reducing violent crime. The threats against the think tank, the Center for American Progress, were Mr. Trump's latest effort to use the legal system to punish critics for voicing unflattering facts and opinions generally protected by the First Amendment. And while it is unclear how far any suit the president might ultimately file will get into court, it could force the organization to spend money fighting it off and make even more of a target of his allies and supporters. On Monday, one of Mr. Trump's personal lawyers, Alejandro Brito, wrote a letter to the center warning that he would file the suit if the group did not fully retract the report, which was published on its website on July 13. The letter, viewed by the New York Times, was addressed to the group's president and chief executive, Neera Tanden, a longtime Democrat official who served as a senior advisor to President Joseph R. Biden, Jr., and to several of its board members. Mr. Brito claimed that the report about the National Guard was full of malicious and false statements. He gave Ms. Tanden and members of her board until 5 p.m. on Friday to retract it and apologize to Mr. Trump. Ms. Townsend pushed back, saying in a statement that the center would neither cower nor bend in the face of legal action. She also defended the report, asserting that while its findings may have been inconvenient to the Trump administration, they were grounded in rigorous evidence-based research and analysis. The threatened lawsuits attacked on facts and evidence's basis, she said. A fundamental protection of the First Amendment is to allow for the publication of facts and analysis that is contrary to the arguments and claims of any administration. A lawsuit is a transparent attempt to silence us. Mr. Trump has often lashed out at scholars and commentators for reproaching or critiquing him in the news media, and since winning re-election, he has filed a flurry of lawsuits against news organizations like the BBC and The Times, claiming they defamed him. He has even filed suit against the Des Moines Register, arguing that a poll the paper published before the 2024 election, indicating that he would lose the vote in Iowa, amounted to consumer fraud and election interference. The Times has filed its own suits against the administration, including two seeking increased action for its reporters at the Pentagon. The president has repeatedly claimed that his administration is the most transparent in American history, but he and his aides have used lawsuits and executive actions to go after law firms, universities, and television networks. They have also used criminal tactics such as search warrants and grand jury subpoenas in an effort to pry loose sensitive information from reporters. Now, news analysis from David Pearson from Hong Kong. As Iran's largest trading partner, China would seemingly have much to lose from President Trump's threat this week to impose tremendous economic consequences on nations doing business with Tehran. For decades, China has defied Western sanctions on Iranian oil by buying up to 90% of Tehran's oil exports. China has also supplied Iran with technology and raw materials to build an arsenal of missiles and drones. But Beijing has reasons to feel confident it can withstand Mr. Trump's latest warning, if it is ever fulfilled. The increasingly Chinese analysts see the war in Iran, which the White House seems unable to end on favorable terms, as a sign of America's mounting weakness. This threat reveals how desperate the Trump administration has become on the issue of Iran, said Wu Jingbo, a leading American studies scholar at Fudan University in Shanghai, who advises China's foreign ministry. They issue this threat not because they think it is workable, he said, but because they have no other options to get out of this self-created dilemma. In a social media post on Wednesday, Mr. Trump vowed to inflict an economic D-Day on Iran, as well as to punish countries that provide any type of lifeline to the country. On Thursday, Treasury Secretary Scott Bessent implied that it was in China's best interest to cooperate. But China may be feeling emboldened as the United States withdraws military assets in the Pacific that were largely meant to protect power in Asia. Most recently, they included moving the aircraft carrier George Washington out of the region to support operations in the Middle East. Lin Xian, a spokesman for China's foreign ministry, said on Friday that China opposed unilateral sanctions and that pressure would not resolve the crisis in Iran. One major reason that pressure may backfire against the United States is that China is equipped to cut the supply of critical minerals to American companies, including makers of U.S. weapons, which have been depleted because of the war. China demonstrated the power of this chokehold when it forced Mr. Trump to pause a blistering trade war last year by cutting off its critical minerals exports. That detente has largely held. The threat of economic consequences now raises questions about the durability of that truce, nearly a month before Mr. Trump is scheduled to host China's top leader Xi Jinping for his first state visit to Washington since 2015. Mr. Trump and Mr. Xi last met in Beijing in May in a summit that China interpreted as highly successful. Mr. Trump did not challenge Mr. Xi on divisive issues like the status of Taiwan, the self-governed island claimed by Beijing, and he was effusive in his praise, calling Mr. Xi a great leader. I doubt either side wants Iran to derail Xi Jinping's upcoming visit to the United States. President Trump has clearly attached considerable importance to his relationship with Xi and to the visit itself, said Wang Xicheng, a foreign policy analyst at the Center for China and Globalization, a research institute in Beijing. Mr. Trump's threat could also just be bluster, Mr. Wang said. There is by now a considerable credibility discount attached to individual statements by President Trump on Iran, Mr. Wang said. One of Harvard University's biggest federal funding stream is down sharply, according to a New York Times analysis of government data. The declines have persisted even after a federal judge forced the Trump administration to reverse drastic cuts to the university last year. The funding from the National Institutes of Health currently lags about 18% behind the average pace of grants during the Biden administration, the analysis shows. Last year, Harvard successfully sued the Trump administration after the government announced it had frozen more than $2.2 billion in 2025 from multiple federal agencies. But unlike then, when Trump officials made a public spectacle out of announcing the cuts, the NIH is mainly delaying, reducing, or rejecting grants requests, often leaving researchers and university leaders in the dark about what is happening. The reduction appears to be the latest front in the Trump administration's on-again-off-again war with Harvard and other elite universities. It is a new, more subtle tactic that is harder to fight in court, but that could be just as damaging if cuts and uncertainty build. The Trump administration has targeted a number of the nation's elite universities, accusing them of tolerating anti-Semitism and pursuing racial diversity in ways that flout the laws, among other criticisms. Harvard, the country's wealthiest university, has been one of the most frequent targets of federal officials. As the Trump administration has pulled multiple levers to try to bring Harvard and other schools to heel, Harvard has often pushed back. It was the first institution to sue. The Trump administration has won in court on a number of occasions and has not reached a settlement with the federal government as other prominent schools have done. Now, however, the university faces cuts that may be harder to counter. Last September, a judge ruled that the administration had improperly cut off funding to Harvard when it ended all of its grants in 2025, finding that the government had violated Harvard's First Amendment rights. But in the ruling, the judge suggested that there were lawful means the government could pursue if it wanted to restrict Harvard's money should it choose to. That is what is happening. Through June 30 of this fiscal year, which began October 1, the NIH provided Harvard 309 awards worth a total of $200 million. The amount is down from an average of roughly 440 awards worth $246 million for the same nine-month period in 2021-24, according to the latest data available. Harvard is still one of the largest recipients of NIH funding, though it is far behind the top grantees, such as Johns Hopkins, the University of Michigan, and Yale. Other major research universities have also seen reductions in NIH funding. From Slovyansk, Ukraine. Stay or try to escape. Nina Ivanova, 77, felt the odds of survival were 50-50 either way, and she had nothing left to lose. Russian forces was just over a mile away battering her city, Lyman, in eastern Ukraine, with glide bombs and drones. Her husband was dead after a long illness, and her home was destroyed. She was hiding in a basement with her two daughters. Lyman was burning, but civilian and military evacuation teams no longer entered the city, given the danger. The only way out was on foot, 9 miles under drone-filled skies. When Miss Ivanova saw a body eaten by dogs in Lyman, it helped push her to her limit, she said. She and her daughters would take their chances on the road, as countless Ukrainians have done before them, all along the front line. "We got up and left," she said. Miss Ivanova and her husband, Boris, lived in Lyman for decades. They raised their children there in a house on Merchurina Street. The city, which had a pre-war population of 20,000, served as a rail hub for the Donbas region. When Russia invaded Ukraine in February 2022, seizing the Donbas was a central aim, and that made Lyman a prime target. Russian forces fought their way through dense forests and fields surrounding Lyman and seized the city in May 2022. Ukrainian troops drove them out 5 months later, but Lyman was never fully free of Russian fire. Over time, Moscow's small advances towards the city began to add up, and strikes on Lyman started intensifying again last fall. That's when humanitarian deliveries stopped. Miss Ivanova's home was hit in a strike on December 17th. The roof collapsed and the windows were blown out. 2 days later, her living room was smashed in a second strike. Her family, though, were safe. They were sheltering in the basement of a five-story building with neighbors. They slept under three blankets, wearing jackets and hats in below-zero temperatures, and they cooked stockpiled food aid on bricks over an open fire. Mr. Ivanov, 79, who had been bedridden for 8 years, died on January 12th. The Ivanova women buried him in the yard. Things only got worse. One man who was living in the basement died in a strike on March 14th. Another was killed the next day while digging a grave for the first. That left seven people in the underground shelter. The Ivanovs, as a friend called Tetiana Shmarko, and a family of three. The Ivanova women stayed on as Russian troops intensified attacks through March and April and into May. They stayed even as their supplies dwindled, even as others took their chances fleeing the city on foot, and even as the mayor implored them to do the same. Then, on May 23rd, Miss Ivanova said they realized that they simply could not sit in that basement any longer, and their patience and nerves had run out. Governor Kathy Hochul had resisted pressure from the left to raise taxes as she ran for re-election this year before agreeing to a compromise, a tax on high-end second homes in New York City. The move would secure desperately needed revenue and deliver a win to her ally, Mayor Zoran Mandani. But what happened to be a comfortable resolution soon turned into a quagmire, with business leaders feeling vilified by the city introduction of the tax, and some homeowners confused and outraged after being told they might have to pay. Reactions that troubled Miss Hochul. "The rollout could have been better," Miss Hochul said in an interview this week, recounting a conversation she had with Mr. Mandani earlier this summer. "Absolutely, I said the rollout has to be cleaned up and fixed." Ms. Hochul was concerned about what she saw as a clumsy messaging by Mr. Mandani as he introduced esoteric tax to New Yorkers. She told the mayor that he needed to be clearer about how the tax would be administered and whom it would affect, according to two people familiar with their talks, who spoke on the condition of anonymity to describe private conversations. The governor had taken note of how the mayor, a Democrat socialist who campaigned on taxing the rich, was talking about the policy. In a widely seen video, for instance, the mayor had decided to highlight an especially expensive second home owned by a hedge fund manager, Kenneth Griffin. "There's a better way to do it," Ms. Hochul said, a pro-business moderate. "Point to Russian oligarchs and Saudi princes rather than someone who invests in the city," she said. She wasn't the only one to take issue with the execution of an otherwise popular policy, which city officials have estimated will raise hundreds of millions of dollars per year. As criticism mounted in some quarters, Mr. Mandani and his administration tried to adjust their messaging, but the response did little to quell the blowback, which included a lawsuit that claimed the administration had mishandled the complicated undertaking of instituting a major new tax on a short timeline. The mayor is now being forced to justify the rollout in court, which one judge on Staten Island already suggesting that city officials did not act properly. And in almost gleefully pointing a finger at the wealthy, Mr. Mandani united and emboldened his rivals in their quest to diminish his success. An examination of the rollout reveals an unsteady process propelled by an urgent need for revenue and the mayor's desire to notch a win, hindered by bureaucracy, poor public communication, and a compressed timeline. For Mr. Mandani, it seemed a rare stumble and a reminder to some New Yorkers of his lack of executive experience. We warned from the beginning that the tax would be extremely difficult to administer fairly and accurately, said James Whalen, the president of the Real Estate Board of New York, an influential lobbying group that has criticized Mr. Mandani. He added, the issue is no longer whether the tax is complicated. The issue is whether the city was prepared to implement it. From Washington, the Trump administration has taken a series of extraordinary steps to attack California's position as a national leader in environmental protection, enlisting at least a half dozen federal agencies to undermine the state's effort to pivot away from fossil fuels. The stakes are high because of its market muscle as the world's fourth largest economy. California's environmental regulations have influenced the manufacturers of automobiles and other consumer goods, and its green policies have spread to other states in what's known as the California effect. But President Trump has marshaled the full power of the federal government to clamp down on the state's climate initiatives. He has been vocal in his contempt for Governor Gavin Newsom of California, a Democrat and possible 2028 presidential contender, whom he refers to as Gavin Newsom. Mr. Newsom, a loud and pointed critic of Mr. Trump, pledged soon after the 2024 election to insulate California's environmental policies from a second Trump administration, perhaps making the state an inviting target for a president who has been using government levers to punish perceived enemies. There are almost too many examples to list. Mr. Trump and his Republican allies in Congress have blocked California from setting its own limits on automobile pollution, which federal law has permitted since the 1970s. The Energy Department has announced $75 million in a new coal export terminal in Oakland, California. The Interior Department has paid energy companies to cancel planned wind farms off the coast of California and other blue states, and the president ordered a company to restart a pipeline that caused one of the state's largest oil spills in 2015. And just last week, the National Oceanic and Atmospheric Administration signaled it could curb the power of the California Coastal Commission, a state agency that has protected the shoreline from threats like oil spills for more than half a century. Now, news analysis from Anton Troinovsky from Washington. Treasury Secretary Scott Bessent tried to reassure investors worried about the pressure campaign on Iran on Thursday, declaring that a resumption of large-scale fighting was unlikely. The problem for the Trump administration is that Iran was also listening. President Trump this week promised an economic D-Day against Iran, a crushing operation to cripple Iran. The U.S. clampdown is formidable, a combination of wartime destruction, a naval blockade, and sanctions that have already put the Iranian economy under more pressure than its regime has experienced in decades. But between the lines of the administration's threats was the signal that Mr. Bessent made as clear as ever on Thursday. Mr. Trump does not want to go back to war right now. The president is waging an economic campaign against Iran, already having spent weeks bombing the country earlier this year and having stepped back from multiple threats since then to resume the violence. As a result, experts say Mr. Trump is stuck in a conflict with limited leverage, a demonstrated vulnerability, and an emboldened adversary. Even as Iran reels from shortages and inflation, Mr. Trump is likely to increasingly feel the pressure of the approaching midterm election in the shadow of an unpopular war and high gas prices. It is a dangerous combination, experts say, that could prompt Iran to sense America's weakness and lash out. They read him now as not wanting to escalate militarily. Dennis Ross, a former Middle East negotiator for the president of both parties, said of Iran's leaders, that creates an incentive for them to show that they may escalate militarily. Mr. Besant told CNBC on Thursday that the Treasury Department would hold a news conference about the new measures targeting Iran next Monday. He said traders had been wrong to bid up the price of oil in response, given that the administration's new economic threats were a sign that there would not be an immediate return to full-scale bombing. A top Iranian official said on Friday that his country would seek to dampen the effect of economic sanctions after the Trump administration vowed to aggressively tighten its pressure campaign against Tehran. We must plan for the unjust sanctions so that we can overcome them, the Iranian official Mohammed Bagar Chalibat, who is the lead negotiator in talks with the United States, told a gathering of Iranian and Iraqi business representatives in Baghdad, according to a post on his social media channel. He did not elaborate on how Iran might circumvent further sanctions after President Trump promised this week to hit the country with an economic D-Day. Yet, as Tehran braces for the potential for more conflict, his comments was one of the most direct acknowledgments from Tehran in recent days that sanctions were hurting and needed to be managed. The United States has already imposed debilitating sanctions on Iran's economy and leadership, and the Trump administration has previously imposed sanctions on foreign businesses and organizations that trade with Tehran. But Washington suggested this week that officials were preparing measures to target countries that buy Iranian oil. Treasury Secretary Scott Bessent, who is expected to detail the new measures at a news conference on Monday, wrote on social media on Thursday evening, any remaining tie to Tehran will hasten a nation's economic oblivion, whether that be the purposely constructed or willfully ignored. From Tel Aviv, a Palestinian teenager was killed on Friday after Israeli settlers entered a village near the West Bank city of Hebron. Local officials said the latest in a surge of violence in the territory that has drawn international condemnation. The rising settler violence against Palestinians in recent weeks comes as they face intensifying pressure on several fronts, including an immense economic squeeze from Israel, as well as mass displacement and settlement encroaching on their land. The Israeli government is now advancing a long-touted plan to build new homes for settlers in a key part of the West Bank, a move condemned this week by European nations, Canada and Australia. On Friday, the Health Ministry of the Palestinian Authority identified the latest victim as 17-year-old Karim Shaldeh, Palestinian and Israeli officials offering different accounts of the events. Now the Budapest Dispatch by Anthony Higgins from Budapest. Ferdinand Marcos, the longtime dictator of the Philippines, suffered the indignity after losing power. So did Viktor Yanukovych, Ukraine's kleptocratic leader, and Nicolae Ceaușescu, Romanian's communist tyrant. All had their private offices, off-limits to all but loyal courtiers, for years suddenly thrown open to the public. Throngs of people clumped through their quarters, marveling in disgust at the over-the-top gold-trimmed decor and extravagant luxury. Viktor Orban, the Prime Minister of Hungary for 16 years until his humiliating defeat in April election, was never a despot, but his downfall has still opened his long-sealed inner sanctum to public gaze. For the past 3 months, Mr. Orban's suite of offices in a lavishly renovated 17th-century Carmelite monastery overlooking the Danube River has been crowded with Hungarians eager for a peek inside the rooms from where the country was run. Peter Magyar, Mr. Orban's successor as Prime Minister, started the stampede shortly after he was sworn into office in May. He visited the former monastery, known as Carmelita, live streaming his wanderings through empty corridors of deposed power and declaring them a symbol of the lordliness, opulence, and lies of Mr. Orban's rule. As an exercise in political theatre designed to shock, however, the opening up of Carmelita has disappointed some visitors. The building's interior is not particularly opulent and looks more like a high-end boutique hotel than a spendthrift dictator's pleasure dome. Mr. Magyar's telling, Mr. Orban's election defeat was not a routine Democrat transition but a total regime change and was the start of what he calls Operation Cleansing Fire, the exposure and purge of the previous government's wasteful extravagance. Balax Orban, the former Prime Minister's political director, said Mr. Magyar was trying to fuel the fiction. Our liberal political enemies always accused us of being dictators, but we never crossed that line. He said, noting that Mr. Orban accepted his election defeat without complaint and made no attempt to hang on to his office in Carmelita. From Islamabad, Pakistan, Imran Khan, Pakistan's former prime minister, was briefly transferred on Friday to a hospital in Islamabad, the capital, for a medical checkup that doctors and Mr. Khan's sister said had revealed his major health issues. Two leaders of Mr. Khan's party, Arif Alvi and Sukhavar Bukhari, confirmed that he had been moved shortly after midnight. After an examination with a team of doctors that including an ophthalmologist and cardiologist, Mr. Khan was transferred back to prison at around 5 a.m., according to Atullah Taram, Pakistan's information minister. The doctors declared Mr. Khan medically fit, Mr. Taram said, adding that his sister, Dr. Uzma Khan, was present throughout the examination. Pakistan's Supreme Court on Tuesday had ordered that Mr. Khan, 73, be moved to Shifa International Hospital for a complete medical checkup and treatment for an eye ailment. The court also ordered the formation of a medical board to assess his condition that included Mr. Khan's private doctors and his sister and granted his family weekly visitation rights. His relatives would bear the cost of treatment, the court said. But Mr. Taraz said Mr. Khan was taken to a public hospital in Islamabad, the Pakistan Institute of Medical Sciences, because of the presence of Mr. Khan's party members near the Shifa Hospital. In a news conference, Dr. Khan, his sister, accused the government of violating the court order, but also acknowledged that Mr. Khan's health was fine. On September 16, the court is scheduled to resume hearings on various petitions Mr. Khan has made about his medical treatment, conditions in prison and access to doctors and family, as well as a pending challenge related to one of his sentences. Mr. Khan has been in prison since August 2023 and was convicted last year on multiple charges of corruption. The ruling on Mr. Khan's medical care went further than previous court orders, which had only mandated treatment but had not required a move out of the prison, a demand that his family and supporters had been making for months. After 2.5 months abroad, President Paul Biya returned to Cameroon on Thursday, according to state media, as questions mounted about his health and secession plans. Since assuming office in 1982, Mr. Biya has become known for frequent stays overseas, where he has amassed hotel bills that by some estimates have reached into the millions of dollars. The Cameroonian authorities banned public discussions of the strongman's ruler's health in 2024 as speculation surrounding his absences grew. During his latest stint overseas in Switzerland, the president issued a fishing statement but did not appear on camera or clarify the purpose of what his office called a brief private stay. On Thursday, Mr. Biya's plane landed in Yaoundé, the capital, the state broadcaster Cameroon Radio Television reported. Brief footage, which could not be independently verified, showed Mr. Biya shaking hands with officials before stepping into a car. The state broadcaster televised large crowds of people singing and dancing outside the airport, many of them wearing clothes printed with the faces of Mr. Bia and his wife Chantal, who is also an influential public figure. While Mr. Bia was away, Cameroon continued to grapple with armed conflict and political uncertainty. A militant secessionist movement in the English-speaking regions of the country is in its 10th year. Threats also loomed in the far north, where extremists affiliated with the Islamic State attacked villages earlier this year seeking to expand their influence. And more recently, a deadly landslide on Tuesday at a mine in the neighboring Central African Republic killed 100 people, including several Cameroonian miners. Some Cameroonian analysts and journalists have said that the president's most recent trip was among his longest and most troubling. This latest stint weakened the perception of him as a genuine leader attached to his people and his country, said Christopher Mayot, the Director General for Central and West Africa Programs at the National Democrat Institute for International Affairs, a non-profit organization in Washington. From Washington, a luxury jet from Qatar, a pair of leopards from Saudi Arabia, and now the latest foreign gifts to arrive in President Trump's Washington are exquisitely crafted gazebos, courtesy of the President of Uzbekistan. The Uzbek gazebos will be exhibited in West Potomac Park, the site of Mr. Trump's planned National Garden of American Heroes. Trucks carrying huge boxes with postage labels from Tashkent, the Uzbek capital, were spotted there in recent days. Parks in Uzbekistan feature gazebos with intricate traditional Central Asian wood carving. President Shavkat Mirziyoyev of Uzbekistan generously donated the traditional Uzbek gazebos to President Donald J. Trump, who accepted them on behalf of the people of the United States of America, said Katie Martin, the communications director for the Interior Department. Visitors to West Potomac Park will be able to enjoy the exquisitely crafted icons later this fall. Mr. Trump is planning an expansive project in West Potomac Park, an area of mostly sports fields near the National Mall, that would include reflecting pools, dining facilities, and an amphitheater, alongside 250 lifestyle statues of notable Americans. Near the proposed Gardens of Heroes is a golf course that Mr. Trump has proposed making into a luxury destination. But both projects are in the early planning stages, according to the Trump administration officials. Any plans for the Garden of Heroes would typically go through the National Capital Planning Commission and the Commissioner of Fine Arts, including the designs for individual statues. The Justice Department told a federal court this week that the Garden of Heroes remains merely a vision of the president's that is still a preliminary concept. In June, the United States and Uzbekistan accelerated negotiation toward a trade and investment deal. Uzbekistan committed to eliminating or reducing tariffs on a wide range of U.S. industrial goods and agricultural products. The United States committed to providing favorable consideration on tariff actions for Uzbek industrial goods and agricultural products. Last year, the Trump administration and the president announced that they said the $32 billion in bilateral commercial deals. The United States also supports Uzbekistan in its World Trade Organization accession process. Mr. Trump called the president highly respected in the social media post and congratulated him on buying $8 billion worth of Boeing airplanes. For the first time, a Chinese aerospace company landed the bottom part of a rocket that went into space, state media reported on Wednesday, marking an advance for the country in its ability to partly reuse rockets for future missions. The success follows the recovery of a different rocket's booster stage, or first stage, which returned upright to a platform at sea last month. That vehicle was operated by a state-owned corporation, while Tuesday's breakthrough was achieved by a private startup, Land Space. Reusing rocket boosters would allow Chinese satellite makers to reduce the cost of getting to orbit and better compete in the global space market. China is already prepped and primed to scale different space capabilities like satellite communications, but they just needed reusable launch to really unlock the economics of that. Kathleen Curley, a senior research analyst at Georgetown University's Center for Security and Emerging Technology, said in an interview on Wednesday, "Now that they've had multiple instances with two separate entities landing reusable rockets," she said, "it just gives them even more power and capability to scale these companies that will be competitors for American companies." China still lags far behind its American competitors, she said, especially SpaceX, the private space juggernaut founded by Elon Musk. It first achieved a booster landing with its Falcon 9 vehicle in 2015. The Falcon 9 now launches and lands reused boosters on an almost daily basis. A second company, Blue Origin, started by the Amazon founder Jeff Bezos, landed the booster of its New Glenn rocket for the first time last year. It is part of China's core state strategy to pursue dominance in space, Ms. Curlew said, and Wednesday's launch and booster landing was another step forward towards that goal. From Washington, the State Department on Thursday designated an American scholar arrested in China on spying charges in June as having been wrongfully detained. The detained U.S. citizen, Wu Minxin, disappeared in China's Yunnan province after traveling there to attend an academic conference at the invitation of the Chinese government, according to the State Department. "We call on Beijing to release all U.S. citizens arbitrarily detained or exit banned in China," Dylan Johnson, the Assistant Secretary of State for Global Affairs, wrote on social media. "The safety and security of U.S. citizens in the State Department's top priority." The official designation comes about a month before President Trump is expected to host President Xi Jinping of China for an official visit, following Mr. Trump's trip to Beijing this spring. It also comes as U.S. allies in the Asia-Pacific region have grown increasingly concerned about the United States' willingness to help defend them against China and its partners, after Mr. Trump and the Pentagon recently scaled back major military exercises with South Korea. Mr. Minxin is a political scientist and executive director of a strategy and policy group founded in Myanmar, though its move, its headquarters after a 2021 military coup in that country, formerly known as Burma, the Chinese province where he was detained, borders Myanmar. Mr. Minxin, who was living in Thailand, has written on the politics of Myanmar for the opinion section of the New York Times, among other U.S. news organizations. His arrest took place less than 2 weeks before President Meng Aung Hlaing of Myanmar made a 5-day visit to China, and less than 3 weeks after Mr. Trump's state visit to Beijing. Since returning to the Oval Office, Mr. Trump has adopted a warmer stance towards China in pursuit of what Trump and Xi administration officials have labeled constructive strategy stability between the two powerhouses. Mr. Minxin's arrest has complicated that trajectory. He is one of two U.S. citizens in China to officially declare by the State Department as wrongfully detained. The other, Yulin Chen, a seismologist, was detained at a Beijing airport in 2024 while trying to return to the United States. From Toronto, Canadian and American negotiators restarted intensive talks on Friday in Washington as the deadline to reach a trade deal by midnight neared. Details of the talks, which President Trump had earlier this week hailed as successful and described as a good deal, were unclear, but the discussions were focused on a number of issues that make up the broader mosaic of trade disagreements between the two countries. The talks were precipitated by Mr. Trump's July threat to impose new tariffs on some $20 billion worth of Canadian goods on top of hefty tariffs already in place on major Canadian industries, such as its steel, lumber, and automobiles. That came against the backdrop of the Trump administration's declining to renew the United States-Mexico-Canada Free Trade Agreement for the long term, forcing it into annual reviews and injecting volatility into the cornerstone of North American trade. The original deadline for the new tariffs, which had been set for earlier this week, but Mr. Trump extended it to midnight Friday, meaning the tariffs would take effect at 12:01 Saturday, citing good progress in negotiations. On the Canadian side, concessions were already taking shape, highlighting the bind Prime Minister Mark Carney is in. On a call with Canadian provincial leaders on Wednesday afternoon, Mr. Carney asked them to restore the sale of U.S. liquor. Most premiers had banned the sale last year in retaliation for U.S. tariffs on key Canadian industries, and the issue had become a sore point for the Trump administration. From London, Prince Harry and six other high-profile figures in Britain were ordered on Friday to make an initial payment of £9.54 million, about $13 million, to the publishers of the Daily Mail after they lost a privacy case against the company. In July, the group of claimants, which included the singer Elton John and the actress Liz Hurley, failed in its efforts to sue the publisher, Associated Newspapers, over allegations of phone hacking and intruding into its members' private lives between 1993 and 2011. On Friday, a judge in the High Court in London ordered them to make an initial payment on account by August 28th for the legal costs incurred by the newspaper company in the case. In a written statement that summarized the ruling, the judge, Sir Matthew Nicklin, said that the reasonable sum on account is £9,544,355. The judge, whose formal title in the High Court is Mr. Justice Nicklin, declined to impose a cap on the total payment that might be ordered from the claimants, meaning they might eventually have to pay up to £34.5 million, the costs the Associated Newspapers said it had incurred up to July this year. However, he said in his full ruling that associated costs appear exceptionally high and largely unexplained, so a court assessment would take place to determine the appropriate final sum. The judge's ruling comes just days after Prince Harry and his wife Meghan made public their plans to return to Britain with their children, Prince Archie 7 and Princess Lilibet 5. The court case against Associated Newspapers was Harry's last in a series he is undertaking against Britain's tabloids, with whom he has had a fractious relationship. The seven claimants ordered to pay the initial multi-million pound fees are Harry, Elton John and his husband David Furnish, Simon Hughes, a former lawmaker, the actresses Sadie Frost and Liz Hurley, and Doreen Lawrence, a member of the House of Lords and social justice campaigner, whose son was the victim of a notorious 1993 racist murder case. The seven claimants had accused private investigations of listening in on phone calls, intercepting voicemail messages, and tricking people into handing over information to obtain phone numbers, medical records, and bills. From Berlin, German security services are investigating a plan to conduct a politically motivated attack, possibly directed by a foreign power, that was linked to guns found stashed in a forest on the edge of Berlin, the interior minister said on Friday. While Alexander Dobrindt, the interior minister, was careful not to point a finger at any nation, the news came amid increasing fear of destabilizing hybrid attacks that European governments have blamed publicly and privately on Russia. This case shows that we are working on the assumption that the risk level is high, Mr. Dobrindt said at a news conference, noting that he had upgraded the threat level this year to high from abstract. The German police are investigating a man who is believed to be a low-level operative involved in hiding the two handguns and ammunition found near Berlin. The man, whose name and nationality have not been made public, is in a Romanian jail in connection with a separate matter. The authorities did not release details about the alleged plot, but Germany's federal prosecutor who was overseeing the case is investigating the man for possible foreign agent activity and the preparation of a serious crime endangering the state, both criminal offenses that carry significant prison time if he is charged.

But in the recent presidential election, the tumult in the wake of his re-election last week has cast a cloud over his victory. While he was first elected 5 years ago, he was lauded as a champion of democracy in Africa. International observers and human rights activists accused the incumbent he defeated, Edgar Lungu, of using violence and repression to maintain power. Mr. Heshalima himself has been a political prisoner. Now some of those same observers have accused him and his party of using government resources to manipulate voter support and suppress opposition. The European Union said its observer mission found serious indictments and procedural irregularities during the counting and tabulation of the election last week. Zambian activists, the United Nations and Amnesty International have sounded alarms over the arrest of opposition politicians over the last week. The UN human rights chief has urged Zambian authorities to stop arresting people arbitrarily. From Kabul, India. Evidence of the artificial intelligence boom often looks like the squat, windowless data centers that house acre after acre of hardware. But near the southern tip of India, the city of Karur is teeming with signs of AI's ascendancy in human form. Hundreds of TechLab workers clog the streets on coffee breaks late on any given weekday afternoon. Men and women in their 20s, corporate ID cards dangling from lanyards around their necks. Others work a few hours a weekend from home, supplementing their income by strapping iPhones to their heads and pressing record while they chop vegetables to make the bed. They work in a fast-growing field of AI called data annotation, which, for the moment at least, requires a human touch. As the sentient backlog for artificial intelligence, data annotators help fix bugs and find blind spots in AI models, improving and refining the programs that steer your car, automate an assembly line, and track inventory in retail stores. The work can be rote and less complex than what engineers train for in college, requiring hours in front of a screen to examine video frame by frame. But as AI capabilities change how companies design and produce products, making jobs like coding disappear for college graduates, data annotation is showing how countries like India, with entry-level job shortages and large youth population, are adapting. 3 hours after polls closed on Tuesday night, Florida had reported enough balance for the Associated Press to make calls on almost all of its dozens of contested primary elections. The same night in California, the last votes were cast for a special congressional election to replace former Representative Eric Swalwell. The nail-biter contest between two Democrats was not called until Thursday evening, with a margin of roughly 6,000 votes separating the contenders. California's more sluggish ballot counting process, which can sometimes delay results for weeks after Election Day, has provided fertile ground for President Trump and his supporters to sow doubt after election results that favor Democrats. This week, though, the counting pace raised another question. Why is Florida, that's much faster than California, at returning election results? The answer harks back to 2000, when the protracted recount in Florida kept the country in the dark for weeks about the result of the contest between George W. Bush and Al Gore. The delayed results placed the state in a harsh national spotlight and prompted state officials to examine what went wrong. Cord Byrd, the current Florida Secretary of State, said that one major issue at that time was the lack of statewide standards for handling ballots. We've been hammering away at this for 26 years to craft a well-functioning election code, Mr. Byrd told the New York Times on Thursday. He attributed his state's speed in part to the fact that mail-in ballots must arrive by the time the polls close. Roughly one-third of Floridians vote by mail, he said. And the Supreme Court on Friday allowed President Trump to continue construction of a White House ballroom to replace the East Wing he demolished last fall.

0: In a one-sentence order, Chief Justice John Roberts Jr., acting on his own, issued a placeholder that gives all nine justices additional time for more fully consider whether construction of the planned 90,000 square foot ballroom can proceed. The Chief Justice's order did not provide a timeline for when the court would act next, stating only that a lower court ruling against the Trump administration was paused pending further order of the undersigned or of the court. And that's all for today's New York Times. This is Jackie Keith. Thank you so much for joining me. I'll see you again next week.
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2: Good morning. This is Ed Reedy from the Talking Information Center with the Sunday, August 23rd reading of the New York Times. U.S. economy could feel the sting from trade war with Canada. A tit-for-tat trade fight between the two allies could create new headaches for consumers and businesses already stung by high prices. By Tony Rome. Since President Trump has returned to office, the United States and Canada have repeatedly come close to an all-out trade war, only for Mr. Trump to dial back some of his harshest attacks against one of America's closest allies. But that period of relative calm came to an end on Saturday as new 50% tariffs from Washington took effect, drawing a pointed threat from Canada to respond in kind. The resulting clash left the two American neighbors barreling toward a dangerous tit-for-tat escalation, one that may yet inflict real harm on the U.S. economy. For Mr. Trump, the return to trade brinksmanship reaffirmed a time-old truth. His tariffs are taxes on imports, meaning some of the cost of his latest duties may ultimately fall hardest on U.S. importers, stung by years of persistently high prices. Although Mr. Trump's tariffs only cover a small subset of Canadian goods, the consequences could quickly spiral. If Canada retaliates and Mr. Trump does the same, the result could be a series of new shocks for the U.S. economy at a time when it is already weathering plenty. The bigger deal is uncertainty, said Scott Lincecum, the Vice President of General Economics at the Cato Institute. Mr. Lincecum said that volatility had pervaded Mr. Trump's entire second term as his ever-shifting tariffs raised and lowered, sometimes by the stroke of a pen, Royal Wall Street, anger the courts, infuriate U.S. allies, and help to drive up the price of consumer goods domestically. With Canada, though, Mr. Lincecum said the new clash could weigh heavily on businesses that transact across the U.S.-Canadian border. The retaliatory tariff increases could affect prices and consequently translate to slightly less investment, slightly less economic activity, while the confusing trade climate persists. In the end, Mr. Trump could still avert catastrophe and strike a deal with Canada as soon as this weekend, but by Saturday morning that appeared unlikely. Jameson Greer, the U.S. trade representative, told Fox News that there were no new talks planned with his Canadian counterparts, adding that the administration was moving forward with its tariffs. In response, Canada showed no sign that it planned to back down. Hours later, Mark Carney, the country's prime minister, threatened to unveil its own tariff measures against the United States shortly after Labor Day, targeting sectors including agriculture, steel, and electronics. At one point, Mr. Carney even said his country was at war. Mr. Trump's new duties, set at 50%, apply to about $20 billion in Canadian exports to the United States, according to administration officials. The list of covered goods numbers into the hundreds and includes Canadian-made hockey sticks, furniture, and dairy products, which could become too expensive for U.S. consumers to import. Overall, though, the tariffs apply to a small fraction of trade between the two nations, muting the impact, at least for now. In an early analysis, John Rico, Deputy Director of Policy Analysis at the Yale Budget Lab, a nonpartisan think tank, said the new tariffs would raise the average tariff rate on Canadian imports to about 7.6% from roughly 5.3%. The United States already had in place steep tariffs on other critical Canadian imports, including its lumber, steel, and cars. But unlike Mr. Trump's past tariffs, the duties he imposed Saturday come with no special exemption for goods that are otherwise covered under a trade agreement the United States brokered with Canada and Mexico, a pact that the president separately has said he hopes to revise or kill. Joe Brusilius, the chief economist at the audit and consulting firm RSMUS, said he still believed a deal was possible, but he added that the risk of escalation were also real and could be costly. For one thing, Mr. Brusilius said he expected that Canada might take aim where it hurts the most, perhaps including the U.S. auto industry. That could result in risks around the inflation outlook at a time when manufacturing continues to lag. A retaliatory cycle could complicate the nation's existing battle with inflation, which remains well above the 2% target that the Federal Reserve aims for, despite Mr. Trump's arguments to the contrary. In fact, rising prices prompted the president just this week to relax his tariffs on beef imports, a tacit acknowledgment that his trade policies had hit Americans' wallets. Increasingly, those economic anxieties have also spilled into financial markets. Concerns about America's mounting debt load, which hit $40 trillion this week, helped send yields on government bonds soaring. The war with Iran has also posed economic challenges, crimping growth globally while causing fuel costs to rise. Some Democrats in Congress cited additional risks as they attacked the president in recent days, arguing that his threats against Canada could create real economic blowback for the United States. Shortly after the tariffs went into effect, Senator Peter Welch, Democrat of Vermont, described the duties as a slap in the face to farmers and others in the state that do business across the border. Cross-border business relationships, built over decades, are in the lurch, he said. Uncertainty about a long-term trade deal with our closest ally has grown, and long-term trade negotiations seem to now be on ice. But there was still a sense among some on Washington and Wall Street that the worst with Canada might still be avoided, and that the drama playing out in public reflected the now usual course of business with Mr. Trump. We've all been conditioned to the sequencing of these negotiations, Mr. Brusilius said. Carney stands up to Trump in trade war despite the risks. Canada's prime minister walked away from what he thought was a bad trade deal with the United States. Many Canadians are behind him, but it will be costly. By Martina Stevens-Grenief. On Friday night, Prime Minister Mark Carney of Canada did something that few other world leaders before him have dared to do. After days of intense trade negotiations with the United States, with less than an hour to go on a midnight deadline for a new round of tariffs from the Trump administration, Mr. Carney instructed his negotiators to walk away. Then he announced that once 50% tariffs came into effect on $20 billion worth of Canadian goods, he would order a retaliatory tariff on the United States, dollar for dollar. Then on Saturday, in a lengthy televised address to Canadians, Mr. Carney brought fighting words to Canada's act of defiance. Last spring, I warned that America is trying to break us so that they can own us, and I promised that will never, ever happen. We are keeping that promise, Mr. Carney said somberly before reporters in Ottawa. Canada is becoming stronger and less dependent on America. We are already giving ourselves more than they can take away, and we are just getting started, he added. By walking away, Mr. Carney chose a road that no major U.S. ally has taken. With his country's economy on the line, he stood up to President Trump and refused to accept the administration's offer of a new trade relationship with tariffs permanently baked in. Britain, the European Union, and other major U.S. trading partners have agreed to smaller deals that have been volatile and often left them worse off. The collapse of the talks came after Mr. Trump declared on Tuesday that the deal was practically done. Mr. Carney never echoed that. Over the week, as negotiators spent long hours in Washington, huddled in the office of the U.S. Trade Representative, Mr. Carney appeared optimistic but insisted that there was still work to be done. Until there wasn't. Each side now claims that the other introduced new or unreasonable demands at the last minute, the kind of finger-pointing that is common when trade talks fall apart. On Saturday, Mr. Carney mentioned in some detail a number of what he described as last-minute curveballs presented by the United States, as talks were supposedly near the finish line. Those included, he said, a demand that Canada comply with U.S. dictates on tariffs on its trade with other countries. We are the partners of choice for countries around the world, and the Americans wanted to restrict that. Unacceptable, he said. Make no mistake, Mr. Carney has a lot to lose. Canada, which is closely integrated with the United States and relies on it for defense, is heavily dependent on trade with its superpower neighbor. Mr. Carney acknowledged on Saturday the cost of his choice for many Canadians and said his government would do whatever it takes to support businesses and workers impacted by the U.S. tariff, as well as those impacted by the retaliatory tariffs Canada will take out against U.S. goods on September 8th. It will also be costly for U.S. residents who have been paying for Mr. Trump's tariff policies through higher prices that have also been driven by the war in Iran and spiraling oil costs. But Mr. Carney appeared resolved to shoulder the costs of his decision, and he has risked Mr. Trump's ire before. In a speech in Davos, Switzerland in January, he described a new era in which the United States was no longer a guarantor of stability and where middle powers like Canada have to unite to survive. The speech and its enthusiastic global reception angered Mr. Trump. Mr. Trump has also been riled by Mr. Carney's outreach to China, which led to a narrow but significant trade agreement this year. By Canadian provinces' persistence on banning the sale of U.S. liquor and by the Carney government's retaliatory measures against the United States for its broad, devastating tariffs on core Canadian industries. Since he rose to lead Canada last year, Mr. Carney has put in motion a plan to help his country survive. Mr. Trump's presidency and, in the long run, thrive apart from the United States. One of his favorite lines is that nostalgia is not a policy, and he has told everyone who will listen that there's no going back to the old relationship with the United States, a close and familial, if lopsided, bond. Instead, Mr. Carney has been traveling to secure new partnerships in Asia and Europe, a generational shift away from economic dependence on the United States, although that is unlikely to bear fruit fast enough to cushion the blow of the breakdown of the two countries' relationship. It's likely that Mr. Trump will not take kindly to Mr. Carney's trade decision. Just before beginning his second term, Mr. Trump said he was willing to inflict economic pain on Canada to get what he wanted. He has repeatedly expressed a desire to make Canada the 51st state, describing it as little more than a vassal that lives because of the United States. But Mr. Carney's vision for Canada, with a surprising assist from Mr. Trump's needling, has ignited a wave of patriotism. Going into the trade talks, more than half of Canadians, many more than those who voted for Mr. Carney, said they wanted him to give nothing away. Several premiers of different political stripes expressed their support for Mr. Carney after his decision. Doug Ford, a conservative who leads Ontario, cheered him on. David Eby, the progressive premier of British Columbia, said, "We didn't ask for this, but we'll keep fighting for as long as it takes." Not everyone is enthusiastic. Danielle Smith, the conservative premier of Alberta, who has good relations with the MAGA movement, was more circumspect and urged Mr. Carney to return to the negotiating table. Canada's industry is aghast with the prolonged turbulence and uncertainty that Mr. Trump's trade war against Canada and Mr. Carney's refusal to submit are causing. But there's little doubt that Mr. Carney will also be cheered at home and abroad for doing what he thought was best for his country. "We take this step confident that it is the best interest of Canada," he said, "and that by rejecting a bad deal, standing up for Canada and focusing on what we can control, we're building a Canada strong for us all." Harry and Meghan see their California dreams and riches fade away. Like so many others before them, Prince Harry and Meghan arrived in Hollywood with big plans. They're leaving with their star power fading. By Nicole Sperling and Sean Hubler. It began with such high hopes. The Duke and Duchess of Sussex landed in Hollywood in 2020, flush with a multi-million-dollar Netflix deal and a promise that the duo, scorned by the royal family, would make a slew of inspirational programming. 2 years later, Harry and Meghan, the Netflix six-part docuseries on the couple's departure from Britain, generated 23.4 million views in its initial release, immediately topping the company's charts as its most watched ever for the first 4 days of a documentary. In total, the program has garnered 70 million views since its debut. Nothing else Prince Harry and his wife Meghan ever made for the service, whether it was Live to Lead, seven-episode interview show with world leaders, or Polo, a docuseries about the sport, reached such heights. In 2025, the Netflix deal was not renewed. A similarly lofty agreement at Spotify also fell short of expectations. And as Americans asked this week why the couple was leaving their West Coast ideal, Hollywood observers pointed to one of the most enduring themes in the history of Southern California: show business aspirations that failed. "There's always been this aura here, this magical thinking," said Leo Brody, a Los Angeles cultural historian and the author of The Frenzy of Renown, Fame and Its History. "Everybody thinks I'm beautiful or I'm handsome. Everybody thinks if those people can make it in Hollywood, so can I." "But most people don't make it," he said, "and throughout history, even otherwise wealthy and powerful people have mistakenly imagined that success in other fields would automatically translate to show business glory." "If there was an easy path to success in show business," Mr. Browdy said, "there would be a lot fewer flops in Hollywood." The Duke and Duchess made waves this week on both sides of the Atlantic after people familiar with the decision confirmed that they were returning to England. 6 years ago, the couple, after clashing with the royal family, had exiled themselves to California, where the Duchess had grown up and once had an acting career in Los Angeles. Settling into a sprawling estate in the wealthy enclave of Montecito, California, the couple raised two children, Archie 7 and Lilibet 5. But they now have enrolled their children in school in Britain and timed the move to coincide with the start of classes next month, according to sources who spoke to the New York Times. It's unclear whether they will launch new business ventures or where they will live in Britain. They were told to vacate their official residence on the grounds of Windsor Castle in 2023, the couple's press secretary said at the time. A representative for the couple on Friday framed their departure from California as a short-term move. On the heels of a wonderful trip with family and friends this summer, Harry and Meghan have decided to spend an extended period in the UK this autumn. The representative said in a statement they are excited to have their children spend more time in the country that's such an important part of their family's story. The royal couple's fortunes began contracting when Netflix did not renew their overall deal last year. In its place, the streaming giant established a much less generous pact, which still exists, whereby they would be paid only if they produced a show or a film Netflix was interested in airing. The streaming giant still pays for office space at Raleigh Studios in Hollywood for the couple's company, Archwell Productions. Separately, Netflix constructed a joint business deal with Meghan for As Ever, her nascent lifestyle brand, which drafted off her television show With Love, Meghan. An accompanying endeavor would sell products like $28 orange blossom honey and $14 apricot spread. Netflix manufactured those products through its consumer product group in a revenue-sharing deal. But the show didn't perform up to Netflix standards. The first season attracted 6.1 million views. Second season earned 2.3 million views, and the Christmas special had 2.6 million views. Netflix decided to not greenlight any new seasons and ended the brand endeavor in March. Now all consumer goods are handled by Meghan's own company. The $12 Blackberry Jam is still available on the website. The duo's foray into products didn't go as planned either. In 2020, they signed a $20 million deal with Spotify, but they only produced one season of Archetypes, in which Meghan hosted and interviewed guests such as Serena Williams and Paris Hilton. Harry never made anything, despite workshopping ideas with the company for a year. One idea, said one person close to the couple, was taste-testing hot chocolate around the country. It's unclear whether they were paid the full amount of the three-year deal, considering they only made one 12-episode season. A representative for the couple declined to comment. Spotify also declined to comment. In 2023, Jeremy Zimmer, then the head of the United Talent Agency, sat for an interview at the Cannes Lion Marketing Festival with Semaphore, a digital news site, just 1 week after the Spotify deal fizzled and defined the problem. Turns out Meghan Markle was not a great audio talent, or necessarily any kind of talent, and you know, just because you're famous doesn't make you great at something. Bill Simons, a Spotify executive and prominent podcaster, was never more blunt. He called the couple grifters, using an expletive in a 2023 podcast after the Spotify deal fell apart. Meghan's most recent project, Cookie Queens, a documentary about the Girl Scouts and their cookie sale ambitions that they executive produced, was not a huge hit at the box office. Cat Video Fest 2026, a film that compiled the best cat videos on the internet, outgrossed hers. Yet according to Howard Cohn, the distributor of the movie throughout his roadside attractions company, the movie will ultimately be a success. Released by only 446 screens, the film is nearing $1 million at the box office and will be available to rent through streaming on September 8th. With documentaries struggling in theaters, the movie is, in fact, the highest-grossing non-celebrity documentary to be released so far this year. Megan's appearance at both Sundance, where it initially debuted, and at screenings in Los Angeles and Ojai helped buoy those numbers, Mr. Cohen said in an interview. Megan will also appear in the Amazon Prime movie Close Personal Friends that is set to be released on the streaming service next spring. The film stars Brie Larson and Lily Collins and is set in Santa Barbara. Megan plays herself in a cameo. The Duchess is also in early talks to appear in the third season of the Netflix crime series, The Gentlemen. Should the deal come to fruition, Megan would film the role in Britain. The second season is yet to air, and Netflix has yet to greenlight a third. At least one Hollywood veteran was upbeat about their return to Britain. My first thought was smart play, said Spencer Pratt, the reality television star who ran unsuccessfully for Los Angeles mayor this year. Show business in the UK is booming, unlike here. He said his wife, Heidi Montag, a reality television star who was a fan of Meghan's lifestyle show, got all emotional this week at the possibility that Prince Harry might be reconciling with the royal family. In Britain, he said, the couple could take advantage of local tax breaks for film and television production, which are more generous than those in California, and use their own palaces and castles as backdrops. From a business perspective, I think they have more potential to make content for Netflix or Paramount Plus or whoever from England, he added. I would already watch a season of, like, With Love, Meghan and Harry, and Back to the Proud. How the couple's new life in Britain will affect their show business prospects is uncertain. Like many whose Hollywood dreams fall short, Harry and Meghan are moving away from not having ruled out a return. A representative of Harry and Meghan said the couple's businesses are continuing unchanged, and they will still have a toehold in the United States as they are keeping their $14.5 million home in Montecito. For some in a disrupted D.C., Grand Prix is more irritation than celebration. Race preparations have snarled traffic, rerouted flights, and forced the National Gallery of Art to conduct vibration tests. By Karun Demirjian. Downtown traffic has snarled as crews scurry to put up barriers, weld down manhole covers, and even relocate traffic lights. The National Gallery of Art has conducted vibration studies and put up protective panels around some of its outdoor sculptures, while other nearby Smithsonian museums prepared to reduce public access. Airlines have rerouted flights as the closest airport braces for a temporary shutdown, and at least one school within the exclusion zone has had to go fully remote. Even before the first engine has revved in Washington's first Grand Prix this weekend, the effects of turning a warren of museums and historic landmarks at the seat of government into a 1.7-mile IndyCar race course have rippled across the capital, and for some residents and commuters, the resulting disruptions are wearing thin in a summer that has been full of them. It's putting additional stress on a stressful situation, Jason Cummins, who commutes regularly from Baltimore to Washington, said on Friday as he walked near the race perimeter back to his parked car. His drive into the city, normally about an hour, had taken twice as long that morning, he said. I understand that this is the nation's capital, he said, but there's a lot of things that happen here. The Freedom 250 Grand Prix is the final major event in downtown Washington to mark the United States' 250th anniversary, punctuating a summer that also featured a state fair exhibition, an ultimate fighting championship match, and a marathon Independence Day parade, concert, and fireworks display. Many of those events also involve military flyovers, making them sonically inescapable for nearby residents. And all of them have been heavily promoted by President Trump in a city already wary of his attempts to leave his imprint on it. For the race, the Trump administration has planned a two-day extravaganza, complete with more flyovers, fireworks, and an honorary presidential lap of the course. The main event will feature 25 drivers zipping around for 147 laps, crisscrossing the National Mall and making tight turns around some of the nation's most iconic buildings. Race organizers have handed out about 140,000 tickets to spectators, which is also being broadcast on Fox Sports, and Sean Duffy, the transportation secretary, has recorded a number of promotional videos to hype the event, repeating what has become its patriotic catchphrase, "Freedom doesn't ring, it revs." While the race is expected to draw crowds, it's also expected to hamper other activities in and around the city, such as the National Book Festival, which is taking place a few blocks north of the race perimeter on Saturday, and travel in and out of Ronald Reagan National Airport, which announced a three-hour shutdown to coincide with the pre-race festivities on Sunday. Yet organizers, federal officials, and the city's mayor, Muriel Bowser, have said they would be open to the race becoming a tradition. "It's not just fun and games for our city. These are events that draw tens of thousands of people to our city," the mayor's office said in a statement. "Those visitors stay in our hotels, go to our restaurants, they visit our neighborhoods. For D.C., that means more good-paying jobs and more opportunity for our workers and businesses." Representatives of the race organizers did not respond to a request for comment. A day before the race festivities were set to begin, the streets around downtown Washington were eerily quiet, even for a summer Friday. Residents and commuters, it appeared, had heeded city leaders' exhortations to use the metro or simply stay home. But for those whom public transportation was not a viable option, the many street closures, which extended for blocks beyond the racecourse itself, had given the city a labyrinth feel. "I was down there and I thought, I'm never going to get an Uber here," said Rochelle Smith, walking away from the race perimeter to find a ride home to Chevy Chase, a nearby Maryland suburb. "I'm trying to walk to where I can even catch one." "Why are they doing a race downtown? I don't even know," one driver of a blue SUV fumed audibly through rolled-down windows as he pulled up to a stoplight on the edge of the race perimeter and made a sharp right turn to detour. Staging an IndyCar race in a city does not mean just throwing up barricades. City streets must also be turned into flat track. That means manhole covers must be shaved down or built up with special epoxy until they are level with the street and welded shut so they do not turn into inadvertent projectiles as cars pass over them at speeds upwards of 180 miles per hour. More than 200 manhole covers were welded down along the course. Doug Bowles, the IndyCar president, said during an interview on Newsmax this week, in which he also noted that several traffic lights had been removed. A spokesman for the transportation department said that IndyCar was covering the cost of all such preparations and that the Trump administration would work with city leaders to address any post-race impacts to the roads. Washington also presents a denser urban environment than some other host cities for race cars to navigate. The course snakes around buildings in places forcing drivers to make quick successive turns at high speeds and raising the risk of collisions. "It's going to be hard to pass here," Mr. Bowl said in an interview, noting that five of the course's seven turns were at right angles. "Could be a little bit of carnage in this place." But while the promise of collisions may be part of the allure of for some racing fans, they have also heightened the concern of critics. For an event of this magnitude in such symbolic, densely packed area in terms of historic sites and rare collections, an undertaking like this should not have been rushed. Mary Okun, assistant director of Living New Deal, a group dedicated to documenting and preserving public works projects from around the time of the Great Depression, said in an interview. Last month, Ms. Okun sent a letter to the National Park Service asking officials to take steps to protect the murals in Wilbur J. Cohen Federal Building, which sits on Independence Avenue along the race course, from potential damage. She suggested that the federal government monitor the murals, install temporary sound barriers, and conduct pre- and post-race damage assessments. But the Park Service informed her that vibration monitoring is beyond the role of the NPS for this event, directing her to address concerns to the people responsible for managing the individual structures. Representatives for the Park Service, as well as several museums and government buildings along the route, did not respond to requests for comment. Across the National Mall from the Cohen Building, vibration studies were carried out at the National Gallery of Art, said Chris Abanovas, spokesman for the museum, who added that it had put in place measures to ensure the safety of our staff, visitors, collection, and facilities during the race. While Mr. Abanovas did not specify the measures, plywood structures were seen earlier this week around some of the outdoor sculptures and features, darkening J.M. Pei's glass atrium skylight that erupts into the museum's grounds. With midterms approaching, Trump implores Republicans, pretend I'm on the ballot. President Trump was in South Carolina to stump for Darlene Graham, sister of Lindsey, but his own political future was on his mind, too. By Sean McCreesh. Does Donald J. Trump still have the juice? This was one of many open questions in the air Friday night inside the convention center in Myrtle Beach, South Carolina, where the president showed up and pleaded with hundreds of Republicans not to forsake him in the coming midterm elections. You're going to lose everything, he warned. At another point, he fretted, I'm going to be impeached. They're going to impeach me. This rhetoric was quite different from the cavalier comments he's been making back in Washington about his political future that have congressional Republicans so freaked out about their own. Comments such as, I don't care about the midterms, and I don't think about Americans' financial situation, and I love the inflation. The immediate reason he was in South Carolina was to boost his anointed Senate candidate, Darlene Graham, sister of Lindsey, whose race for the Republican nomination has gone wobbly more than a month after her brother's death. She's clinging tight to Mr. Trump's Brioni coattails. But is that enough to win these days? Reading from a teleprompter, Mr. Trump recited some nice lines written about Ms. Graham, said a few nice things about her brother, and talked a bit about the political landscape in the state. He brought her up on stage for a moment, and he reminded the crowd that she won the endorsement of Governor Henry McMaster, a Republican who was in the convention center. But mostly Mr. Trump talked about himself and how swimmingly his second term is going. He opened by talking about the ballroom he is building, and the war with Iran is a smashing success, and insisted his economy is as good as it's ever been. Still, he worried aloud that his base would not turn out in November to help protect his Republican majorities in Congress. They say Trump does great when he's on the ballot, but when he's not on the ballot, his people don't come, he said. So what I really want you to do is pretend, please, that I'm on the ballot. Just come and vote. You have to go out and vote in the midterms. At one point, he mentioned that Caroline Leavitt, his outgoing press secretary, was there. The crowd went bananas. He told her to come on up. He needs your help with a Republican Congress for the next 2 years, she said, so get out and vote. Who knows how the Republican Party will fare come November? Mr. Trump has defied pollsters and conventional wisdom so many times in the 11 years since he rode down the golden escalator that nobody can really predict how he might do. And as he reminded everyone Friday, he is the party. The Republican Party is MAGA, he said. But serious cracks in the MAGA firmament are showing these days. The war with Iran has gone on much longer than Mr. Trump said it would. There's seemingly no end in sight. It's keeping gas prices high and its poll numbers low. An increasing number of high-level defectors with big social media followings have fallen away. A number of his primary endorsements have gone belly up. Should Ms. Graham fail to make it over the line, it will be seen as just the latest indicator of Mr. Trump's mojo slippage. The hundreds of people who waited in line on Friday night in August to hear him speak were about the most Trump-loving crowd imaginable. People wore T-shirts with pictures of his bloodied face and vintage MAGA merch from his early campaigns. And yet, even among this crowd, there was discontent stirring. He needs to do a better job on the economy this time, said Scott Ganser, three-time Trump-voting Myrtle Beach man who works for Walmart. The first time he did really good on the economy. I was expecting the same, but I haven't seen the same yet. It wasn't just the gas prices that are up, he said, all prices. My 401k has gone down instead of going up, and I'm closer to retirement now. As for the war in Iran, I think it was a necessity, he said. There was much support for the war among the crowd, though most people grimaced while discussing it. Nobody seemed to feel that it is going as well as the president says it is. I think it's very important that we don't have a nuclear weapon, but I think he should have just said from the beginning that it might take a little longer than he thought, said Leslie Simic, a 57-year-old nurse on vacation from New York. Him saying that they'd be in and out in weeks was kind of silly, because you know the press will hold him to it, and now he looks like a J.A., she said, meaning jackass. But she wasn't opposed to the war itself. I'd pay $10 for a gallon of gas to know that there won't be a nuclear weapon, she added. I'd just work extra shifts. The problem with society is nobody wants to work anymore. Mr. Trump's second term was, overall, a little rusty, she said. Up by the front row, a 65-year-old retired schoolteacher from North Myrtle Beach named Barbara McDonald watched as a friendly old biker gang took group pictures beneath a massive sign that declared South Carolina as Graham Country. Asked about the war with Iran, Miss McDonald replied, "Do you really want me to say what I really think?" "Yes," she was told. I think that we should have stopped the war and bombed them completely because I think that they're terrorists and they'll never go away, she said. Graham Country, indeed. She reasoned that Mr. Trump must have more information than I do, and there's other allies that we're still trying to appease to make it a more peaceful and hope for a better ending, and he doesn't want to kill people. Gas prices hurt, she said, but I'm willing to pay the price. It's hurting us, but it takes a president that's going to have the guts to do that, even though it's hurting him and his political party, because it's the right thing to do, said David LaChance, a 59-year-old retired cop from Myrtle Beach. I think Trump wanted it over quick, but he's going to do it the right way. And that's what's taking so long. People just got to hang in there, that's all. Mr. Trump kept these people entertained on Friday. He said his wife doesn't exactly love it when he dances to the gay national anthem that he's chosen as his theme song, and they laughed. He pointed the finger at the news media in the room, and they hissed. He reminded people of the time Hillary Clinton said some of his supporters were deplorable, and they booed. Would anybody like to hear the snake, he asked. Look, it's a Friday night. We have plenty of time, right? What the hell do I have to do? Go back, bomb Iran a little bit more? He recited the anti-immigration poem he's been telling for years with extra theatrical flair. I haven't done that in a long time, he said. There will probably never come a day that Mr. Trump cannot make a convention center full of Republicans laugh, clap, dance, or boo on command. Can he still get them to vote? Good luck, Darlene, he said on the way out, and the village people started blaring. Tropical storm Moke threatens to bring up to a foot of rain to Hawaii. Heavy rain is expected to arrive at the Big Island by Saturday night. The storm comes as Hawaii is still cleaning up from the damage done by Hurricane Leila, by Amy Graff. Tropical storm Moke will bring a chance of heavy rain and strong winds to Hawaii as it swings by the island chain a couple of hundred miles to the south Saturday night into Monday. The National Hurricane Center said the storm is not expected to grow as large or powerful as Hurricane Leila, which battered the Big Island last weekend. Even though Moke, pronounced Moke, was unlikely to strengthen into a hurricane, meteorologists warned that life-threatening flooding and mudslides were possible, particularly on the island of Hawaii, known as the Big Island. The Big Island could pick up another 5 to 10 inches of rain, with isolated locations receiving up to 15 inches. Eastern Maui was expected to get 3 to 6 inches, and western Maui and the remaining islands, including Oahu, 1 to 2. Blustery conditions were expected on the islands, with wind gusts reaching up to 55 miles per hour, especially at higher elevations. A wind advisory was in effect from noon Saturday to Sunday evening for portions of Maui, Molokai, Lanai, and the Big Island. Large surf and strong rip currents were expected to bring dangerous conditions to portions of the Hawaiian Islands this weekend and into early next week. The alerts come as people clean up from the damage that Leila left with its strong winds and heavy rains that ripped off roofs, flooded roads, and knocked over trees and power lines. There are families and communities across Hawaii Island still without power, water, and basic necessities, said Brianna Kobayashi Kulea, president of the nonprofit Hawaii Rise Foundation. Some roads remain difficult because of downed lines and ongoing recovery work. The National Weather Service issued a flood watch for the Big Island. From late Saturday night through Monday afternoon, alerting the public that overflowing waters from swollen streams could close roads. A watch means that conditions are expected to be favorable for flooding. Forecasters advise people on the island to keep an eye out for more urgent warnings, indicating that flooding was imminent. Key things to know: timing, the closest approach to the Big Island is expected to happen on Sunday. Effects, the worst effects are expected to be flash flooding and mudslides from heavy rains on the Big Island. Strength, the storm is not only expected to be smaller, more compact and weaker than Leila, but it's also poised to take a track farther to the south. Tropical storm Moke may never become a hurricane. Moke is the second named tropical storm to form in the central North Pacific this season, with Leila being the first. Back-to-back storms have affected the islands in the past, including Hurricanes Isel and Julia in 2014 and Lester and Madeline in 2016, according to John Bravendier, a meteorologist with the National Weather Service office in Honolulu. This is not an unusual occurrence, he said. While Isel made it landfall on the Big Island as a tropical storm, the others passed by the islands. Layla also did not make landfall, which occurs when the storm's eye passes onto land, but the storm's outer edges moved over the Big Island. Wind exceeded 100 miles per hour on the tallest mountain peaks, and over 30 inches of rain fell in the wettest locations. Residents of Hawaii are still recovering from that damage. While local government agencies are establishing distribution centers, Mrs. Koyabashi Kulai said there were still many gaps. Even staff members at the hospital in Kau needed donated supplies because they weren't able to make distribution times at local community centers, according to Elena Kabutu, a spokeswoman for the hospital. She said the donations were such a relief to staff who still have no electricity and started to wash their clothes the old-fashioned way in buckets. By late Saturday morning, Moke was strengthening slightly, spinning over the Pacific Ocean, 425 miles off the coast of Hilo. I'm hoping the winds won't be as bad, but the rain is always something, said Andrew Chun, a resident of Hilo whose home lost power during last weekend's storm. His wife, Gina Hara Chun, a real estate agent, added that right now the most important thing is taking care of people and their basic needs. The National Hurricane Center said that the center of the storm was expected to pass south of the Big Island on Sunday and then south of the smaller islands into Monday, probably on a track farther south than the one Layla took. But the storm was still expected to get close enough to the Big Island to generate heavy rain. There is still a lot of moisture associated with this storm and in the air, and when you have that much moisture, it brings a threat of flooding, said Liam Tasmus, a meteorologist with the Weather Service in Honolulu. It's been terrible. Thousands in Indiana remain without power. Governor Mike Braun called on the local utility to match the urgency of Gary area residents who have had to endure an outage approaching its second week. By Robert Chirito, Jack Healy, and Amy Graff. It was day 11 without power in Gary, Indiana, and Pierre Irvin was beyond fed up. He could not eat breakfast in his dark, storm-damaged home because he had thrown out all the food rotting in his refrigerator. So he headed to work on Saturday, threading his way past the snapped trees and down power lines, littering the industrial city as frustration grew with the agonizingly slow process of restoring power. It's been terrible, Mr. Irvin, 46, said. About 30,000 customers across northern Indiana were still without electricity on Saturday evening, nearly 2 weeks after thunderstorms flooded neighborhoods and pummeled the region with hurricane-force winds. About 56% of those people are in Gary, a majority black city of 67,000 that has long grappled with poverty, population loss, and disinvestment as its steel industry shrank and homes and buildings were abandoned. Most people are being overlooked, said Miles Tolliver, a Gary councilman whose family has been staying outside Chicago while they wait for power to be restored. Our families are sitting in the dark. We don't need any more excuses. We need the lights on. On Saturday, as power returned to some customers across northern Indiana, Gary residents said they were angry and despondent to find themselves once again at the back of the line. The local utility, the Northern Indiana Public Service Company, said that Gary and the nearby city of Portage would be the last to have their electricity back, potentially by the end of Tuesday. As they sat inside their dark living rooms, or on porches to escape the stagnant air inside, some residents said they doubted a rich white town would have been left to languish for so long without power. "I don't understand it," said Damon Willis, 45, a chef at a casino restaurant who's been without power since August 11th. "It shouldn't be this long. I think if we weren't a black city, things would be different." On

0: who had languished without power for nearly 2 weeks. Mr. Braun said on Friday that he requested an expedited major disaster declaration from the Federal Emergency Management Agency to bring in more resources. Bring in more crews, Mr. Braun, a Republican, told the utility in a pointed social media post on Saturday. Put every available resource into the field. Get creative. Get the job done. Northern Indiana Public Service Company said its electric system had suffered unprecedented and widespread damage from the storm and did not answer its 24-hour hotline for media inquiries on Saturday. An automated message said the voicemail box was full. On August 11th, Gary was pummeled by a derecho, a group of intense thunderstorms that last several hours, which brought heavy rain and damaging wind gusts of 99 miles per hour as part of a punishing parade of storms through Indiana since the start of spring. Through July, 89 tornadoes have touched down in the state this year, well above the annual average of 28, according to the National Weather Service. This has been a hyperactive season for us, said Ricky Castro, a meteorologist with the Weather Service office in Romeoville, Illinois, southwest of Chicago. And that's all the time we have for today. Stay safe and thank you for listening.
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2: 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As a C6 quadriplegic, I've spent the last decade perfecting strategies to improve my odds of success in getting the durable medical equipment, prosthetics, orthotics, and supplies I need from my health insurance provider. A few key pieces of equipment I have successfully obtained include a specialized shower chair, pressure-relieving mattress, hospital bed, FES bike, and seat elevator for my power wheelchair. I am not the only wheelchair user who has figured out effective strategies for every step of the process, from prior authorization to putting together effective appeals if denied. I interviewed others who use wheelchairs, including 2 staff members of the United Spinal Resource Center team, to present you with the best strategies for obtaining the medically necessary DMEPOS you need to not only survive, but thrive in life. 1. Carefully craft your letters of medical necessity. When Bruce Stoltz's initial request for a smart drive were denied, he realized his letters of medical necessity needed to be more carefully crafted. When he collaborated with his physical therapist to craft an LMN that specifically stated a smart drive would reduce his back injuries and improve weakness in his shoulders from pushing his wheelchair due to his getting older and living with spina bifida, his request was approved. Now that he has this advice for others struggling to obtain necessary DME, you need to work with your medical professionals to tweak the language in your LMN with keywords and phrases to include improving quality of life,

0: medical necessity of a piece of equipment, improving activities of daily living, elaborating on the cost-benefit analysis to the insurance company. This means showing how a health insurance provider not approving a piece of equipment could lead to secondary complications that would be more costly in the long run. Elaborating on specific secondary complications that would arise without the use of a specific piece of equipment. Schultz says to be very specific in the language you use. Do your own research and work with your medical professionals to ensure the LMN is written in medical insurance language. James thought to have enough catheters approved when his insurance company told him he could only go to the bathroom a certain number of times a day. He worked with a representative within Medicare to help facilitate collaboration and education between his physical therapist and his general practitioner. Together, this collaboration pointed his insurance provider in the right direction. The appeals process is not a one-man game, but involves the collaboration of many medical professionals. There is a higher probability of resulting success if we get all parties involved to fight on our behalf, he says. United Spinal Resource Director Bill Fertig adds, as a manual wheelchair user, I have also found success in advocating for my own ultralight wheelchair components by having good communication with my physiatrist, which in turn led to a quality LMN for so-called accessories, such as my pressure-relieving cushion and natural-fit hand rims, which prevent trigger finger injuries. The Resource Center recommends backing up your LMN with peer-reviewed journal articles and fact sheets to make your case stronger, especially explain any secondary complications that would arise without a specific piece of equipment you're trying to have approved by insurance. 2. Learn your insurance rights. Regardless of whether it's private insurance or Medicaid, Medicare, each system has several steps to follow. To learn these steps and your rights, read your insurance policy documents. In general, expect a prior authorization phase and several levels of appeals. Beyond that, you have the right to an external repeal, whether it be through the Department of Insurance for your state or in front of an advocate judge. The appeals process is complicated and there are mountains of paperwork involved, says Lee James, a C5-6 quadriplegic, who has navigated the winding appeals process road to approval with success. Even if you know your rights, it is absolutely essential to call your insurance provider to find a human representative and build a relationship with them. Tell them your story and humanize yourself. This is so important because you are generally just a number in a file to these insurance providers. You have to foster a relationship with a human being who will advocate for your case. Daniela Castagnino, a quadriplegic on staff at United Spinal's Resource Center, says, don't be afraid to appeal your initial denial. It is important to know your rights and to exercise them. The Resource Center advises that you understand each level of appeals. Also, if you have a responsive vendor, PT, OT, or physician that has your interests at heart, you should utilize their clinical expertise when available. Further, make sure to read your formal denial letter so you know specifically what is being denied and why in order to create a stronger appeals case. 3. Be a persistent advocate for yourself. Jonathan Merchant, a C5-6 quadriplegic, fought vigorously for the approval of his manual wheelchair and all of the necessary components. This was time-consuming because he and his PT had to justify everything from a specialized backrest and wheelchair cushion to push handles, rims, and armrests. Each piece needed its own justification for Merchant's level of disability. Merchant returned to his PT each time he was denied a component of his wheelchair, and often more than once per denied component. Make sure to add every single element of the wheelchair you are asking for up front, so you don't have to keep going back to your medical professionals, which can result in constant delays and approval for each component of your wheelchair, he said. It is important to stay on top of your DME provider, physical therapist, and general practitioner. You have to be persistent to understand where you are in the approval, denial, or appeals process, he says, adding that it is also important to compromise. You may not get everything you ask for, but ask for everything you think you need. It's a lot more challenging and time-consuming to keep going back to your PT for added elements of your wheelchair than asking for the moon and stars up front. Castagnino stresses his importance to remember the squeaky wheel gets the grease. So keep at it and record who you talked to, when, and what they said. It is worthwhile to keep a careful record of contacts made, dates and times throughout the entire insurance approval process. In order to keep track of where you are over the many months it can take to get the proper approvals, check and double-check your paperwork. 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Karen Roy, a T10 paraplegic, has a unique perspective, as she is a wheelchair user who works for a major complex rehabilitation technology company. In general, your doctor is not going to be as knowledgeable as your PT, who knows the specific requirements for your disability, and your CRT provider will usually facilitate the process with your insurance company for the approval, she says. But you have to get involved in the process. Roy points out that there are layers of paperwork involved in the insurance process, and many things get lost in the translation between medical professionals with respect to medical coding, current procedural terminology codes, medical justifications, and so on. The CRT company she worked for has online portals to show people precisely where they are in the approval process. But even so, she strongly feels it goes more smoothly when the wheelchair user is engaged. She says you can't expect your medical professionals to justify why you need every piece of equipment without your help, because you are the one that knows why you need a piece of equipment the best and exactly how you are going to use it. She stresses this takes team collaboration. Seek out network provider approval solutions. Out of network. While fighting for a pressure relieving mattress, shower chair, and a fully electric hospital bed frame, I had a problem. My insurance approved the requested equipment, but at an out of network rate. This is extremely costly for many of us because we are left paying the difference between the in-network rate and the out-of-network rate within our insurance plan. I learned, however, that I can ask for an in-network gap exception, so insurance can pay 100% of the billable amount. It's a little secret insurance companies don't want to give up. If there is not a provider of a piece of equipment within a reasonable geographical radius of your plan, your insurance company has the ability to make this exception for you. Whether you have a private insurance, Medicare or Medicaid, you have the right to ask for out-of-network exception. Here is a great article that goes a little bit more in depth about how those exceptions work at verywellhealth.com/network gap exception, what it is, how it works, 1738418. The worst an insurance provider can do is say no. However, if you don't try, you're definitely going to be left holding a hefty financial bill because many specialized DME providers are out of network. Build relationships with medical professionals through education and involvement. Every single one of the wheelchair users interviewed in this article agrees the most important aspect in getting any piece of medically necessary DMEPOS approved requires wheelchair users to advocate for ourselves. We simply have to be our own advocate in our own life and have the ability to facilitate education and communication among our medical professionals. It is important to note that your PT, OT, or physician will be among your biggest advocates because after you, they are the ones who understand your disability best. They can help educate you and your other medical professionals involved in the process as to specific needs. When you don't know the answer to a question or how to frame the justification properly for a piece of equipment, that's okay. You just need to know the right people to ask and how they can help you. Make sure to understand what your rights are by reading your health insurance plan. Stay actively involved by being persistent. Consistently follow up to see where your case is in prior authorization or the appeals process. The overarching message Merchant conveyed is that you are your own best advocate. 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The Cushion That Finally Got My Pressure Injury Healing by Alex Gaines. In early 2024, an underinflated Rojo cushion bit me in the rear. Sitting right on my chair's seat pan led to an under-the-skin decubitus on my sit bone. It erupted into a tunneling sore. In December 2024, I went to the ER when my caregiver couldn't find the wound packing rods he had placed the day before. The doctors couldn't find the rods, but sent me home anyway. I tried a wound vac, but the wound didn't heal and turned into an abscess. I switched to a ride cushion, but it didn't help either. In January 2026, surgeons prepping for a new wound vac found the wound packing rods deep inside my wound over 12 months after they went missing. But even with no trapped foam, a wound vac vacuuming, and me mostly in full tilt recline, the tunnel wouldn't shrink. In fact, it got deeper with 9 centimeters of undermining. That's when New Mobility asked me to review the Aquila Softtech, a custom-made alternating pressure cushion designed to help heal and prevent wounds. I knew I'd be the perfect tester. I said yes without thinking twice. Softtech cushions use a motor and air bladders to alternate pressure on key pressure points every 60 seconds, while relying on sections of low-density foam to offload major pressure points, like under the ischial tuberositis, the sit bones. One is custom-made based on wheelchair dimensions, user width and weight, and the location of the user's sit bones. The cushion comes with either a manual on-off switch or a weight-sensing automatic start system, and a breathable cushion cover or a waterproof incontinence cover. If you choose the breathable cover, there is also an optional moisture control unit that blows air between the user's legs. The cushion consists of a control panel, a lithium-ion battery, a small motor to circulate the air bladders, and foam. The battery holds enough charge for about 2 days of use, though it's recommended to charge every night. Like all foam cushions, Softtech cushions need to be replaced every couple of years. One cool thing about the cushion is that it has 3 firmness settings, which you can change by pressing a small button on the control charging panel. These provide different levels of comfort, cushion, and support. This allows you to decide whether you want to stick with one firmness setting or switch it up depending on what you're doing. For example, using medium indoors and soft on bumpy sidewalks. Aquila claims their cushions help with wound healing and keep wounds from starting in the first place, including in people who already had major sores, tunneling wounds, and/or flap surgeries, and those who have the kind of scar tissue that breaks down easily. That's me. Not only do I have a tunneling sore down my left sit bone, but I've had surface-level sores on both cheeks in the past. I'd be taking Aquila's claim to task, as I'm managing a sore and trying to keep others at bay. The wound healing, wound preventing claims are bold. They've also been validated by a Cleveland Clinic study and the first-hand experience of Jerome Helbosco, a C5 quadriplegic and one of Aquila's co-owners. He discovered Aquila cushions in 2018, almost 2 decades after his injury. After unsuccessfully trying numerous cushions and enduring 5 flap surgeries for recurring pressure sores, Aquila's Softtech cushion allowed him to fully heal and get back to an active life. Jerome stayed sore-free for 6 years, but when he went to order a replacement cushion in 2024, he found that Aquila's owner had shuttered the business. Unwilling to imagine a future without the technology that changed his life, Jerome huddled up with his brother Jacob and decided to buy Aquila. They restarted the business in May 2025, after it had been dormant for about 6 months. Over the last year, Jerome has handled most of the business management while Jacob builds, modifies, and maintains cushions for their customers. The Helbascos are working to build relationships with businesses that can take measurements and manage the ordering process. But for now, most customers take their own measurements and fill out the online form themselves. In addition to cushion options, the form that asks about prior and current wounds, any flap surgeries, seat pan cushion dimensions, user weight, and how far the user's sit bones are from the back of the chair. Before starting the form, I ask my caregiver to grab a measuring tape and get the dimensions of my ride cushion while I was out of my chair. Ride cushions have a distinct divot for the ischia, which made them part of that measuring easy. I couldn't decide between the different features, so I asked Jerome over email about the pluses and the minuses for the on-off options, rocker switch versus auto start, cushion covers, and moisture control unit. He told me he has an auto start version and saw no downsides with it. He also said the foam cushion is water resistant, so the occasional small accident, cleaned quickly, wouldn't ruin it through the breathable cover. But regular and or major incontinence required the impermeable cover. He added that the moisture control unit was a great addition with skin and hygiene benefits. I went for the auto start, breathable cushion cover, and moisture control unit. A couple of weeks later, Jacob had built my cushion and sent it via UPS. I got it within a week. I've had the Softech cushion for almost 2 months now, and I'd say it's been 95% great, with a couple of speed bumps. The great, comfort and healing, full stop. The cushion is much more comfortable than firm. Foam ride in every situation, sitting upright, fully tilted and reclined, and when going over bumps, whether in the street, in my van, or just rolling down the sidewalk. I've landed on the softest Softech setting for comfort, but even medium is a major improvement. And then there's the healing. I've been keeping a spreadsheet of my wound's dimensions, the length and the width of the entrance, the depth and the horizontal undermining, that my wound nurse measures every Monday, going back to January. I've also kept a photo record to see what the entrance looks like each bandage change on Mondays, Wednesdays, and Fridays. Within a week, the entrance looked healthier with better blood flow. Within 3 weeks, the undermining had shrunk from 9 centimeters to 8 centimeters. There was one hiccup, though. The auto start, which turns the cushion on when it senses enough body weight, couldn't decide if I was in the chair or not when I was in full tilt recline. The motor would shut off and not give me the benefits of alternating pressure, and then turn back on and give a high-pitched beep, then turn off and on and off again, beeping repeatedly through my workday. Needless to say, it was both annoying and reduced the effectiveness of the cushion itself. I needed to make a change. I told the Helbascos that I wanted to swap the control panel for one with a rocker switch, giving the problems when tilting. I also opted to buy an incontinence cover and remove the moisture control unit. The Helbascos offered to change the electronics for free, considering the lack of warning, while I paid to remove the moisture control unit. They said they hadn't encountered the tilt issue before, but didn't hesitate to change the ordering form to recommend that the rocker switch for anyone who tilts beyond 45 degrees. I felt heard and appreciated with their responsiveness. Including shipping, the whole thing took 5 or 6 days. In that time, I used the ride cushion and tilted as much as I did with the Aquila. I was less comfortable and dealt with a mix of pressure and pain. I wanted my Aquila back and fast. I didn't realize how much damage had been done until my nurse measured the sore a couple of days after I got the Aquila back. The undermining had grown 0.5 centimeters to 8.5 centimeters deep. The entrance was wider, and the wound bed was visibly darker compared to before my week with the ride cushion. The deeper undermining tracked my earlier experience. The wound entrance was on the buttock muscle at one of the weight-bearing points on the ride cushion, so the damage there made perfect sense. Above all, the regression was a gut punch. No going back. As I write this, I've had the Softtek cushion back for about 3 weeks. The rocker switch works great, and now the cushion alternates pressure while I'm tilted back. The only caveat is I need to turn it on each morning, which isn't hard to remember. After a week to stabilize from the damage while using the ride, the wound has steadily progressed. A measurement 3 weeks later put the undermining at 8.0 centimeters, a half a centimeter better than before, and a sign of renewed healing. At this rate, the wound should be healed up in a few months. A few months ago, the healing almost seemed impossible. Now it is all but certain. Just like Jerome 8 years ago when he discovered Aquila, I have been amazed at the Softtek cushion impact. A wound that I couldn't heal is healing, and there is plenty of evidence that the result of the cushion. I've also been impressed with Aquila's customer service and how the Halbrascos have accepted and are already incorporated my feedback. My only worry at this point is how I'll get a replacement when the time comes, as my wheelchair service provider, National Seating and Mobility, isn't yet an Aquila customer. Jerome is pitching to them, because honestly, I'll be damned if I'm going back. Editor's note, Aquila provided this product free of charge for review. New Mobility did not receive compensation, and the company had no input on or advance access to this review. All opinions are the reviewer's own. Thank you so much for listening, and I hope you have a safe and well day.
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3: Welcome to the Talking Information Center's Radio Theater. I'm Laura Kerrigan, your director. This year's radio theater productions are made possible with grants from several local Massachusetts cultural councils, including Abington, Brockton, Duxbury, East Bridgewater, Everett, Hanover, Hingham, Marshfield, Plymouth, Quincy, and Scituate. Thank you so much. Tonight we're heading to Dodge City, Kansas in the 1870s, where the law wears a badge and the problems are painfully human. I am, of course, talking about Gunsmoke, which aired from 1952 to 1961 and is often considered the best radio western of all time. Tonight's episode tackles something that destroys families to this day, foreclosure. A man named Caleb Andrews holds a mortgage on a farmer's land that the farmer can't pay. That leaves Marshal Matt Dillon with a difficult task of serving the papers. He has to do his job, even though it makes him sick. What makes Gunsmoke revolutionary was its refusal to offer up any easy answers. The villain in the story is not an outlaw, but a businessman operating entirely within the law, and somehow that makes it worse. So sit back and let us take you to the rough and tumble town of Dodge City, Kansas, with this episode, The Mortgage.

around Dodge City and in the territory on West, there's just one way to handle the killers and the spoilers. And that's with a U.S. Marshal and the smell of gun smoke.

0: Gunsmoke, the story of the violence that moved west with young America, and the story of a man who moved with it.
1: I'm that man, Matt Dillon, United States Marshal. The first man they look for, and the last they want to meet. It's a chancy job, and it makes a man watchful and a little lonely. You know, Chester, a morning like this makes a man glad to be alive.
2: Oh, it's a fine one, all right, Mr. Dillon.
1: Yeah.
2: A little nippy, maybe, but just fine.
1: Indian summer hanging on and winter holding off. You know, Chester, this time of year, I wouldn't trade western Kansas for everything east of the Mississippi. Oh, good. Pedro's got a fire going.
3: I built a fire, Marshal Dillon.
1: Oh, good morning, Caleb.
3: I've been waiting in this jail office for a full 2 hours. What time do you start work, Marshal?
1: You know Caleb Andrews, don't you, Chester?
2: Oh, yes, indeed. How are you, Mr. Andrews?
3: Marshal, I have an order here from the U.S. District Court. I believe it's your job to serve such orders.
1: Yeah, it is. I don't get them often, though. Order of foreclosure and eviction on Ed Blake. Now, why are you doing this to Ed, Caleb?
3: The man borrowed money from me. Gave me a mortgage on his farm and household effects. He can't pay it. Why do you think I'm doing it?
1: And it only came due 3 days ago. You sure didn't waste any time.
3: I'm not interested in your opinions, Marshal Dillon.
1: Amount of the mortgage, $420. Now, what do you need with $420? You own half of Ford County now.
3: Marshal, it's not your place.
1: You know as well as I do why Ed Blake can't pay this off. His horse rolled on him last spring and broke his leg. And then his wife and kid nearly broke their backs trying to get a crop out.
3: I didn't come here to listen to you.
1: If you let this ride on through the winter, you'll get your money out of it. But if you go ahead and foreclose now, you'll wipe him out.
3: Marshal, I already have foreclosed.
1: You'd break a man for $420 you don't even need, huh?
3: As I said, your opinions don't interest me. All I expect from you is to serve these papers.
1: All right, I'll serve them.
3: You'll notice they're to be served today.
1: I said I'd serve them. Now get out.
3: What?
1: This office belongs to the United States government. And as far as I know, that's one thing you got no mortgage on. So get out.
3: You may find I have some influence in Washington, Marshal Dillon.
1: Well, then see if you can get me a decent salary for this rotten job of mine.
2: It sure was a fine morning, Mr. Dillon.
1: Yeah, it was. All right, Chester. Let's saddle up.

0: This is one job I surely wish we didn't have to do, Mr. Dillon.
1: Yeah.
0: This sure is a nice farm. Ed and Martha have put a lot of work into this farm in the last 4 years.
1: You know, we don't have any choice, Chester.
0: Yes, sir. I know. It's a downright shame, though.
2: Hey, Marshall.
1: Whoa, boy. Well, hiya, Jimmy.
2: Looky here what I got, Marshall.
1: Well, looks to me like a mighty dead coyote.
2: Sure, that's what it is. He's been killing my chickens, so last night I hid out behind the barn.
1: Yeah?
2: I got him with one shot, Mr. Dillon, and there wasn't even a full moon.
1: Well, that's fine, Jimmy.
3: Oh, Matt Dillon, how are you?
1: Oh, good morning, Martha.
3: And Chester, too.
0: Ms. Blake?
3: Well, I'm glad to see you. Get down, come on in.
1: Well, thank you.
3: Jimmy, now that you showed that thing to Mr. Dillon, take it away somewhere.
2: All right, Mom. He sure is a big one, ain't he, Mr. Dillon?
1: Yeah, about the biggest I ever saw, Jimmy.
3: Oh, he's real proud of those chickens of his. He's done fine with them. Oh, well, here I am, though, keeping you standing out here in the yard. Come on, let's go inside.
1: Well, we really can't stay, Martha.
3: Oh, nonsense. You don't get out here once in a coon's age.
1: Yeah, I know, but, well, you see...
3: And you're just in time. Your favorite dish, Matt. I was about to take it out of the oven when you rode up.
1: Cornbread? Buttermilk cornbread?
3: That's right. Ed's not here, but you will stay, won't you?
1: Well, Martha, I'd like to, but... Well, we just can't, that's all. The thing is, you say Ed's away?
3: Yes, he's in town. Matt, you're not yourself. What is it?
1: Well, I suppose I ought to talk to Ed about this, but... Well, maybe it'll be better if he hears it from you.
3: Hears what?
1: Martha... I got a court order here. It has to do with that mortgage of Caleb Andrews. It's an order of foreclosure and eviction and sale.
3: No. Oh, no.
1: Yeah, here it is.
3: But we were so sure he'd extend it. He knows what happened and why we couldn't pay it. We were sure he'd extend it.
1: Well, he won't. I talked to him.
3: Matt, how long before we have to get out?
1: 5 days.
3: So soon? Oh, you were right, Matt. It is better that Ed hears it from me. Coming on top of everything else, it'll... Well, I just can't let it break him. I just can't let it break him.
1: Martha, if there's anything I can do, you just let me know, huh?
3: Matt, I don't blame you for this. I understand. Well, come on in now and have some cornbread with us.
1: Oh, I couldn't. I'm sorry. Thank you anyway, Martha, but... Well, I just couldn't.

0: Matt, you've looked low all week.
1: Oh, it's just things in general, Kitty. Sometimes you get to wondering if it's all worth it or not.
0: The Blakes, huh? Chester was telling me.
1: Yeah, Chester talks too much.
0: It's not your fault, Matt. Somebody had to serve the order.
1: And somebody has to be hangman, too.
0: Life's never all good, Matt. There's always a little bad in it.
1: In my job, it's more than a little.
0: Try making a living sometime as a dance hall girl.
1: Yeah, I guess. But when you gotta go out and boot somebody like the Blakes off their land and out of their home, well, then you start wondering what's right and what's wrong, that's all.
0: Well, if you find out, Matt, you can let me know. I've always thought that... Oh.
2: Oh, there you are, Marshall. I stopped by the jail.
1: Well, all right, Caleb. What's on your mind?
2: That Blake family, Marshall. They are supposed to vacate today. Well, they haven't done it. I rode by there a little while ago.
1: According to the court order, they got until sundown.
2: But they haven't made the slightest preparation to... Oh, Marshall, I believe I'd prefer to discuss business elsewhere than in the presence of this...
1: Easy, Caleb.
0: Matt, I'll go.
1: No. Caleb, you're going to apologize to Miss Kitty right now.
0: Matt, no. Don't worry about it.
2: Apologize? If you think I'm going to apologize to this cheap little baggage who's...
0: Oh, Matt, you shouldn't have done that.
1: Bennigan, hey, take him outside and throw some water on him.
3: Yes, sir, Marshal.
1: Why not, Kitty? He had it coming to him.
0: Well, he'll do everything he can to hurt you now. He'll take it out on the Blakes, too.
1: Yeah, maybe. Look, Kitty, I just got an idea. I'll see you later.
0: All right, man.
4: But, Matt, the mere fact a man runs a bank doesn't always mean he's got a free hand in everything he does. A bank has stockholders, a board of directors. I've got to listen to them.
1: Well, I think they'd approve the loan, Clem.
4: Another thing, Caleb Andrews is the biggest account I've got. Why, if I crossed him by taking this loan you suggest, Matt, he'd break me.
1: I see. Well, all right, Clem. Just forget it.
4: Matt, I realize I'm under obligation to you. You saved my life the time the James brothers held me up. Saved the bank, too, in fact.
1: Well, that was just part of my job, Clem. There's no obligation. I was just asking you as a friend to help out another friend.
4: I'd like to do it. But I just can't, don't you see?
1: Yeah, sure, Clem, I see.
4: I've got to think of my wife and the two girls.
1: Yeah, of course you have.
4: It's not that I just don't want to.
1: I understand, Clem, I really do. Now, just forget it.

0: there. That ought to hold it for a while. That fire feels kind of good, Mr. Dillon. It's getting chillish out there tonight.
1: Yeah, I guess we better have Pedro lay in some more wood.
0: Yes, sir. When winter sets in, it always make you feel good to know you got a warm place to hole up. Be mighty rough not to have a, you know, not to...
1: Yeah, I was thinking the same thing, Chester.
0: You suppose they vacated this afternoon?
1: I don't know. We'll ride out there in the morning and find out.
0: Sure is a shame. Just too bad that...
1: Come in.
2: Can we bother you, Matt?
1: Ed! Well, come in, come in. Martha, hiya, Jimmy. Well, come on up to the stove, folks, come on.
2: Matt, the fact is that we kind of like to impose on you for tonight. We haven't got any place to go. No money. Wondered if we could sleep in the jail tonight.
1: Oh, sure, Ed. Chester, will you get a fire going out back there?
0: All right, Mr. Dillon.
1: And dig up some blankets out of the storeroom, huh?
0: Yes, sir. You want to come help me, Jimmy? Jimmy?
2: Now, you go along with Chester now, boy. Go on.
3: All right. He doesn't understand all this, Matt.
1: Ed, we may as well get your stuff out of the wagon, I guess.
2: Well, there ain't any wagon, Matt. We walked into town.
1: 6 miles? With that leg?
2: I know. But that wagon, the horses, all the household goods, they're all covered by that mortgage. We didn't take anything except the clothes on our backs.
1: So help me, Ed. So help me if I could just...
3: No, it's all right, Matt. We know how you feel. But after all, we started with nothing before. We can do it again.
1: But there's no reason that you should have to.
3: Oh, but we do have to, though, and that's that. Ed and I can accept it. We're not bitter any longer. Jimmy can't understand. He's been carrying on pretty bad, but he's just a boy. And in time, he'll be able to...
0: Mr. Dillon!
1: Yeah, what is it, Chester?
0: It's Jimmy. He grabbed a rifle from off the rack and took out the back way. I couldn't stop him.
1: What?
3: Where on earth is he going?
1: Well, I think I know where he's going. And heaven help Caleb Andrews if we don't catch him.
0: That's Mr. Andrews' house there on the corner. Looks dark, Mr. Dillon.
1: Yeah, he may not be home. I sure hope he isn't.
0: No sign of the boy around. Reckon he broke in the house, Mr. Dillon?
1: Maybe. Anyhow, it's 10 to 1 this is where he headed for. His mother said he was real upset about her, and it's just like a kid to... Hey, Chester.
0: Hmm?
1: There's somebody back of that tree, up there on the left.
0: Yeah. Think it's him?
1: I don't know. Just keep on walking. Yeah, it's him, all right. I can see the moonlight on the rifle barrel.
0: Will we try to rush him, Mr. Dillon?
1: Not unless you're thinking of suicide. I'm going to talk to him, Chester. Jimmy? It's me, Matt Dillon.
4: Go away, Mr. Dillon. Better go away and don't bother me.
1: I can't do that, Jimmy. You're a friend of mine, and I figure you're waiting to do something that you'd be sorry for, and I can't let you do that.
4: Nothing you can do about it, Mr. Dillon. I got a gun here, and I'm going to kill him. You go away now and leave me alone.
1: Jimmy, I know how you feel, and I don't like Caleb either, but killing him is no answer. Your folks feel bad enough already. Think how it would hurt him if you did.
4: Stop, Mr. Dillon. Now stay where you are. Don't come any closer.
1: I have to, Jimmy. It's my job. So if you're going through with this, I guess you'll have to kill me first.
4: No! No, Mr. Dillon. Now stay back.
1: I'm sorry, Jimmy. I don't have a choice. But
4: no.
1: You do.
4: No. I could shoot you, Mr. Dillon. You know that?
1: Sure. I knew you couldn't.
4: I kept waking up nights and hearing Mom crying. Dad would sit up all night without the lamp lit, no fire, not saying anything, just sitting.
1: Easy now, Jimmy.
4: Why did he do this to us, Mr. Dillon?
1: Jimmy, listen to me. Will you do something for a friend?
4: Yeah, if you say so.
1: All right. Then take that rifle back to the jail and put it in the rack and go to bed. Now, you promise?
4: Yeah, I promise, Mr. Dillon. I'm sorry, and I'll do like you say.
1: You're all right, Jimmy. Good night, son.

0: I could have told you Clem Bates wouldn't do anything, Matt. He wouldn't dare. He'd be so scared Caleb would take his money out of the bank.
1: Yeah, that's about what he said. I don't know, Kitty. I've done everything I could possibly think of.
0: Oh, the worst of it is that everybody in town is just as scared of Caleb as Clem is. I doubt if they'll even have the nerve to bid against him at the sale.
1: Yeah, I know. He'll probably get the place at not much more than the amount of the mortgage.
0: $420, Matt. Why, I've seen more than that change hands across the poker table here in one deal. To think that's all it takes.
2: I beg your pardon, Miss Kitty.
0: Oh, of course, Jack.
2: I'm not usually one to eavesdrop on people, but I have been listening to you two.
0: Jack, have you met Marshall Dillon?
2: No, I haven't had the pleasure. The reason I butted in, Miss Kitty, I heard you talking about these people losing their home. I don't know this fella Blake. He's never done any business over my table, and I probably never will.
0: No, I don't think he's ever been in here.
2: I don't know if this will make sense. But the thing is, I left home when I was 10 years old, and I've been drifting ever since. When I see somebody like this Blake that sticks it out and works and fights and then gets a raw deal, what I'm getting at, here's $50 if that'll help in any way.
0: Oh, Jack.
1: Well, this is awful decent of you, Jack.
0: Matt, I said a while ago that nearly everyone in town was afraid of Caleb.
1: Yeah?
0: Well, there are some who aren't, like Jack here and me. And the rest of the dealers and the gamblers and the girls and the bartenders.
2: That's right, Miss Kitty.
0: Because we're drifters. We got nothing to lose, Matt. I'll raise $420 right here in the Texas Trail.
1: By heaven, Kitty, I think you could.
0: Well, I can't do as well as Jack, but well, here's 20 from me. Boys, everybody, now listen to me for a minute. I got something to say.

0: He's sure taking his time getting here, Chester.
1: Well, I told him what you said, Mr. Dillon.
0: Well, that ought to bring him on the run, if anything will. Anytime Caleb figures he's about to lose a dollar or two, it's hitting him right where it hurts.
1: Blake's turned in for the night?
0: Yeah, I guess so. It's been quiet back there for the last few...
2: Marshal, what's this all about?
0: Well, shut the door, Caleb. We're trying to keep it warm in here.
2: Would you mind telling me why I've been called over here at this time of night?
0: Yeah, sure. Here's $420. The Blakes want to pay off the mortgage.
2: They do they?
0: The court costs up to now probably run about $10. I'll pay that myself.
2: That's mighty generous of you. Well, good night, Marshal.
0: Was it a deal then?
2: I'm not the least bit interested in having that mortgage paid off, Marshal Dillon. The Blake farm is worth about $2,000 now, and in 5 years it'll be worth three times that much. Land's going up in Ford County. That's why I'm grabbing every piece I can get. So I don't want the money. I want the farm. And when it's put up for sale, I'll get it at my own price. The foreclosure still goes. Good night, gentlemen.
1: Well, I guess that's that, Mr. Dillon.
0: I don't know why I even thought he'd take the money. The Blakes won't get a cent out of the sale, and he'll scare everybody off and bid it in a few dollars over the amount of the mortgage, and nobody in town will even try to...
1: Try to what, Mr. Dillon?
0: Chester, I'm going over and wake up Clem Bates. I got an idea, and if it works, we'll hold that sale at noon tomorrow.
1: Well, that's pretty short notice to find an auctioneer.
0: I don't need an auctioneer, Chester. This one, I'm going to run myself.

0: All right, everybody. All right. Now, all of you know what we're here for. This is a foreclosure sale of the property and household effects of Edward and Martha Blake, ordered by the court at the request of that fine-spirited, good-hearted, public benefactor and friend and neighbor of us all, Caleb Andrews.
1: Marshal Dillon, I refuse to tolerate
0: Caleb,
1: that.
0: I think we better get one thing straight right now. The law tells me I got to conduct this sale, but the law doesn't tell me what I got to say while I'm conducting it.
1: Well, get on with it then. Get on with the sale.
0: All right. Now, the first item I'm offering is a breadboard. Now, Ms. Blake tells me she's used this for nearly 10 years. That's a lot of loaves of bread on a lot of years. As you can see, it's pretty badly battered up. I doubt if it'd be worth much to anybody unless they were used to it. Suppose we started at 50 cents. Is there anybody here low enough to bid 50 cents for Mrs. Blake's breadboard? Well, how about you, Caleb?
1: I'm not interested in the item. Get on with the sale.
0: Anybody else? No? All right, then. Okay, the second item, it's a crib. Now, you'll notice it's handmade, rough construction, never been painted. And it's been well used. Ed built it himself 12 years ago, just before Jimmy was born. Now, there are teeth marks all over the slats here, but that doesn't really hurt anything. And there are also...
1: Marshal Dillon, may I suggest you lump the household effects together and offer them as one bulk item?
0: Oh, I'm sorry, Caleb. I'd rather offer them one at a time. Unless, of course, you'd care to waive all claim to the household effects and withdraw them from the order of foreclosure.
1: I waive the claim. The household goods are withdrawn. Now get onto the house and land.
0: So ordered. Now, the item offered is 160 acres of tillable land, a four-room house, and a barn. I won't read through the description. You all know the property. It's a good farm. The amount of the mortgage is $420, held by Caleb Andrews. All right, the bidding's open. What am I offering?
1: $450.
0: I have $450 from Caleb Andrews. Do I hear another bid? Now, the farm's worth $2,000. Are you going to let him have it for $450? How about another bidder?
2: Mr. Dillon?
0: Yeah, what is it, Chester?
2: Well, I've been thinking some lately about getting me a little place like this and settling down. I bid $1,000.
0: Well, I have $1,000. Do I hear another bid?
1: It's a trick. He doesn't want this place.
0: $1,000 going once?
1: $1,200.
0: Caleb Andrews bids $1,200. What do you say, Chester?
2: Well, sir, I think I kind of like this farm. $1,500.
1: This is ridiculous.
0: The bid is $1,500 going once, going twice.
1: $1,600.
0: $1,600 from Mr. Andrews. Chester?
2: $8,420.
1: He had never had that much money in his whole life.
0: Do I hear another bid? Well, what do you say, Caleb?
1: You think I'm a fool?
0: Going once, going twice, sold. To Chester Proudfoot for $8,420. The buyer will come forward and complete the sale.
2: Don't worry none about me, Mr. Andrews. I got it right here. There's $8,500 bills, and here is the $420.
1: Where did you ever get that much in cash?
2: Well, I saved my pay, Mr. Andrews, and of course I drink just mostly beer. It adds up after a while.
0: Well, Caleb, I guess $420 of this is yours. And that takes care of the mortgage. Well, Ed, looks like you made a pretty fair profit on the place.
3: Yeah, a lot better than I expected, Matt.
0: Well, here's your money.
3: Thank you, Matt. But I tell you, I'd still rather have the farm than the money.
2: Well, now, I've been sort of thinking it over, Mr. Blake. You know, maybe I kind of lost my head. When you come right down to it, I don't know what I'd ever do with a farm. So, if you'd like to buy it, I'll take a $420 loss and sell it back to you for $8,000 cash.
3: Done. Here's your money.
1: This is unheard of. They can't do it, Marshal.
0: Well, as far as I know, there's no law against a man selling his own property, Caleb.
3: Now, the way I see it, Mr. Andrews, is right this minute, you're a trespasser on my property. Come on, let's go.
1: Let go of me, Blake. Who do you think you're manhandling?
0: Chester. Hey, you better get that $8,000 back to the bank. Clem Bates is probably worrying himself into a breakdown for fear somebody will find out that he let us have it.
2: All right, Mr. Dillon.

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1: Hello, my name is Deb Turpin, and today I'll be reading from Guidepost Magazine, connecting people with uplifting stories of comfort and hope, prayer and tools for faithful, positive living. An inexplicable nudge led her to a long-lost family recipe. After countless failed attempts at recreating her late mother-in-law's apple crisp, this chef received some divine inspiration. I sorted through some cookbooks on the kitchen counter. My husband Steve worked next to me in silence. We were going through his parents' farmhouse near Rockport, Missouri, trying to decide what to do with everything in it. We were overwhelmed by the 60 years of stuff that had accumulated. I knew this undertaking was hard on Steve. He'd grown up in this house. His parents had built it themselves. After his mother, Velma, had passed away 20 years earlier, his dad, Lyle, had left everything untouched. He'd instead focused his energy on keeping the farm going. Now Lyle was in his late 80s and could no longer work. Lyle resisted leaving the farm, but it was clear his health was deteriorating. Steve and his brothers decided to move him into a nursing home. The brothers knew that they were making the best choice, but it was tough for Steve to see his dad frail and diminished. As we emptied out his parents' kitchen now, I knew Steve was thinking about all the good times the family had shared here and the good meals his mom had cooked. Velma was the best mother-in-law you could ask for. When Steve and I got married, it was my second marriage, and I had two young daughters. I could have so easily felt like an outsider. Not with Velma. She welcomed us warmly and treated my daughters and me like family right away. She and I had very different backgrounds. She was born and raised a farm girl. I'd grown up in the suburbs, the child of New Yorkers. But Velma was easy to bond with, and cooking had really brought the two of us together. I had gone to the Culinary Institute of America and was the author of 4 cookbooks. Cooking was my passion. Velma was a skilled home cook who had expertly fed 4 hungry boys. Steve and his brothers still spoke fondly of their mother's delicious comfort foods. Velma had shared recipes with me for a few of Steve's favorites, but sadly she didn't get a chance to show me all of them. Just 4 years after Steve and I got married, Velma died of melanoma. As I stacked the cookbooks on the counter, I couldn't help but think about the one dish I could never get right, Velma's famous apple crisp. It was one of Steve's all-time favorites.

0: but it was also one that I didn't have the recipe for. I'd searched through all of his mother's cookbooks, but couldn't find it anywhere. Perhaps she had committed it to memory and just never wrote it down. Over the years, I tried to recreate the apple crisp, but I could never get it exactly like Velma's. I tried different recipes, some with cranberries, some with walnuts, one with oatmeal streusel. Steve would take a bite and say, "It's good, but it's not Mom's." It had become kind of a running joke between us. Still, I felt frustrated. I was an accomplished cook. How could I not get this apple crisp right? After years of trying, I'd finally given up. I was making another stack of cookbooks when a kitchen drawer caught my eye. I'd never looked inside it before, yet I felt drawn to it now. We still had so much work to do, but something was telling me to stop what I was doing and check out that drawer. I walked up to it. I opened it and found some old recipe cards scattered inside. I gathered them up and started thumbing through them. "You don't have time for this right now," I reminded myself. "Just set them aside for later." As I moved to set them down, the pile of cards slipped to the center. I stared in disbelief. There, in Velma's handwriting, was a card for apple crisp. I'd finally found her recipe. It had been hidden away in this drawer the whole time. But how had I known exactly where to look? The next week, when things were quieter, I gave the dessert a shot. I'd never gotten it right before, but then again, I never had the recipe. Following the instructions, step by step, I made a pan of apple crisp. I waited nervously as Steve took a bite. For the first time in weeks, his eyes lit up and a smile spread across his face. "This is it," he said. Though I can't explain it, I'm grateful for the powerful nudge that guided me to the long-lost, long-coveted recipe. It allowed me to bring Steve some much-needed comfort, a perfectly made slice of Velma's apple crisp. A Divine Nudge Healed This Mother-Daughter Relationship by Joni Smith. How an inexplicable urge to return to her hometown mended her difficult relationship with her mother. A friend and I had just finished having dinner at our favorite spot in Reno, Nevada, where I'd lived for 23 years. We paid the bill, got up, and hugged in a tearful goodbye. She was the last friend I'd see before I moved across the country. "Are you sure about this, Joni?" she asked. "What is there for you in West Virginia?" It was a question I couldn't answer. I'd simply woken up one morning in early February with an undeniable urge to return to Huntington, West Virginia. I asked God why. In Reno, I had friends, a business, a full life. The only person I knew in Huntington now was my mother, and she and I didn't get along. When I was growing up, I never felt close to my mom. She was guarded around me. She hardly ever hugged me or held my hand. She was distant and bitter, often keeping to herself and watching TV in her sewing room. At 15 years old, I learned that she'd been diagnosed with paranoid schizophrenia. That may have explained her behavior, but for a daughter who wanted to know her mother's love, the diagnosis didn't erase the hurt her behavior had caused. My father loved us both and had always hoped that Mom and I would somehow develop a real relationship. Dad had died without seeing it come to pass. I couldn't imagine it ever happening. "I can't explain it," I told my friend. "I just know I have to go." I'd arranged to stay with my mother while I looked for my own place. I'd sold my business and given away most of my possessions, and now I'd said goodbye to my friends. I packed up my Saturn and drove some 2,290 miles to Huntington. When I finally arrived, I walked up to the door with my suitcase and rang the bell. Mom answered, stone-faced. She eyed me up and down. "Oh, it's you," she said. She let me in and led me to my old room. On the way, I peeked into her sewing room. "What am I doing here?" Over the next month, I settled into my new life and found an apartment nearby. I visited almost every day out of a sense of duty. Mom and I fell into kind of a routine. I'd come over with food, work in her garden. One day, I joined her in the sewing room where we sat quietly watching TV. "I had a dream about your father," Mom said out of the blue. She went on to explain. She'd been standing here in the sewing room when Dad walked in. He took her hand and sat her down in her armchair. Then he grabbed another chair and put it in front of her, facing her. "Wait here," he said in a dream. "I'm going to get Joni." He left the room, and Mom woke up. It was more than she'd revealed to me about anything since I arrived. "When did you have this dream?" I asked. "Back in early February," she said, "before I knew you were coming." That same time, I felt my urge. Mom retreated into her shell before I could tell her. She didn't mention the dream again and didn't ask about it. She never shared anything so personal with me before. I didn't want to ruin it by prying. Our visits continue unchanged until Mom's forgetfulness became alarming. I took her to the doctor who diagnosed her with dementia. Because I was the only family she had and we had a steady routine, the best solution was for me to move back in. I became her full-time caregiver. As Mom's dementia progressed, her guardedness fell away. She became sweet and easy to get along with. We talked more and even laughed together. She spoke a lot about when she was younger, as if she were reliving those days. She mentioned her sister Margaret a lot. I knew Margaret had died when my mom was in her early 20s, before schizophrenia took over her life. Perhaps I was seeing Mom as she was back then, as a woman she used to be. The possibility filled me with a new kind of compassion for her. One day, I went to ask Mom what she wanted for lunch. She was sitting in her sewing room, and I sat down in front of her to help her focus. She leaned forward and took hold of my hand. I froze. She'd never touched me in such a way. She talked about some far-off memory. As she spoke, she played with my fingers as a child would, then grasped my hand and looked deeply into my eyes. She held my hand in hers with the love and tenderness I'd longed for my whole life. I wish Dad could see this, I thought, blinking back tears. Then I remembered Mom's dream and the divine nudge that brought me home. I believed it wasn't only Dad who was looking down on us now. Mom died peacefully a few years later. When I think of her, I'll remember her as the mother who held my hand that day in the sewing room. It was a healing experience that I will cherish forever. That's what I had waiting for me back in West Virginia. How Gardening Can Help You Live Longer by Holly Leibowitz Rossi. Studies reveal the connection between gardening and longevity. Life begins the day you start a garden, says a Chinese proverb. Research on 5 global blue zones, places where residents are known for their longevity, suggests that those lives that begin in the garden will last there for a long, high-quality time. In Okinawa, Japan, a blue zone that boasts the world's highest ratio of centenarians, someone who has lived at least 100 years, the social connectedness that comes with sharing flowers and produce grown in small home gardens benefits happiness and overall health. On an emotional level, tending a garden also contributes to well-being. Dr. Bradley Wilcox of the University of Hawaii, who studies Japanese centenarians, recently told the BBC, "In Okinawa, they say that anybody who grows old healthily needs an ikigai, or reason for living. Gardening gives you that something to get up for every day." The connection between gardening and longevity goes on and on. People who grow more fruits and vegetables themselves, for example, are more likely to have diets containing more plants than animals or processed foods. Then there's the fact that simply spending time in nature can carry health benefits. According to Scottish doctors who are literally prescribing regular outdoor time to encourage wellness. But really, do you need more research findings to convince you that tending a small patch of the planet, cultivating its most positive potential, thinking about its future, nourishing yourself from its bounty, can help you live a longer and more meaningful life? I don't need such convincing. I know gardeners to be creative, patient, flexible, and curious, qualities that define the positive path I try to walk each day. The idea that continuing my garden habit could contribute to a longer life is inspiring, but not as profoundly so as the simple joy that I feel each time I clear a patch of weeds, pluck a ripe tomato from the vine, or sit in the quiet presence of my flowering containers. That pleasure is an end in itself. That research continues to confirm its validity is encouraging, but the seeds of a lifetime of gardening have already been planted in me. The perfect comfort foods. A warm bowl of chicken noodle soup does the body good, especially when fighting off a spring cold, but it wouldn't taste the same if you substituted the hearty noodles in your soup with, say, spaghetti or fettuccine. That's because there is a marked difference between noodles and pasta that goes beyond taste and texture. In order for a noodle to be legally considered a noodle, it must contain 5.5% egg solids by weight, according to the National Pasta Association. The lighter pasta, by contrast, is often used in Italian dishes and typically comes steeped in delicious sauces. But pasta and noodles are eaten as comfort foods. In fact, in the first 3 months of the year, noodle and pasta consumption in the U.S. typically increases by as much as 20%, says the NPA. Noodles are added to a variety of soups and casseroles, and pasta, with some vegetables thrown in, make a great dish on their own. Because these are the coldest months in the U.S., people tend to stay indoors and eat warm meals, says Carol Freisinger, executive director of the National Pasta Association. Especially during the economic downturn, the purchase of noodles and pasta has been increasing as people tend to eat out less. They're also a great staple to have on hand to extend the life of leftovers. Added to stew or a stir fry, for example, you've got a whole new dish. The origins of noodles and pasta. Marco Polo is said to have brought the stringy food back to Italy from his travels through China in the late 13th century, creating the Italian pasta craze. However, the consumption of noodles can be traced back much earlier to the Etruscans, based on cave drawings as early as the 4th century BC. Other theories point to the Middle East as the first region to introduce the noodle. The English word noodle derives from the German word noodle and can be traced back to the Latin word notus, or knot. Today, however, noodle is often used as a generic term for any unleavened dough and can be made from millet, wheat, or rice. The word pasta is Italian for dough and is a generic term for the Italian variants of noodles, or food made from a dough of flour, water, and eggs that is boiled. Of course, today, pasta comes in many healthy forms, including wheat pasta and Spanish fettuccine. Nutritional value. Both noodles and pasta offer nutritional value, but have been given a bad rap of late by carb-free diets. However, they are both high in complex carbohydrates and provide a time release of energy rather than a quick boost, explaining why many athletes include them in their diet. Marathon runners will often eat a bowl of pasta for dinner the night before the big race, as carbohydrates turn into glucose energy that is stored in the muscles. In fact, the U.S. Department of Agriculture's Food Guide Pyramid recommends eating 6 to 11 servings of complex carbohydrates weekly. Eating a typical serving of cooked pasta or noodles a minimum of 3 times a week can help you reach the recommended goal. So go ahead and enjoy. 3 Ways to Let God Transform Your Life, by Michelle Cox. In order to be transformed, you have to be willing to let go of old stuff. Out with the old and in with the new. It's a cliche, but there's truth in it. Lately, I've been pondering 2 Corinthians 5, verse 17. Therefore, if any man be in Christ, he is a new creature. Old things are passed away. Behold, all things are become new. My dad had a desk that ended up at my house after he passed away. I stuck it in one of the little used rooms in my house because the desk was, well, ugly, beat up, old. The finish had faded and it had scrapes and blemishes from years of use. The hardware was dated and tarnished. It was just tired looking. But one day, as I walked by that room, I noticed the lines of the desk and realized there might be hope. A friend had recently posted photos of furniture that she'd remodeled with chalk paint, and I'd been wanting to try it. My husband said I was wasting my time and should just donate the desk to Goodwill, but I figured that all I'd be out were a few hours and the cost of the paint. So I placed an old plastic tablecloth on the floor and put the desk on it. I removed the drawers and the old hardware and dusted everything well. It only took about 90 minutes to paint the desk and about that long to finish it with some dark paste wax, and then I added some stylish new hardware. I was floored by the difference. It looked like a brand new piece of furniture, and I loved the expression on my husband's face when he saw it. I'm now proud to have that desk in my home, and it brings pleasure every time I see my new creation. God feels the same way about us. He sees hope when he looks at us, and he specializes in making new creations out of us. Let's think about doing away with the old today so he can make something new and beautiful in our lives. Here are 3 ways to begin. Number 1. Cast off the old. You know, sometimes we don't let new things in our lives until the old things are gone. I want to paint and put down new flooring in my upstairs, but that means I have to clean out the room that has ended up as a storage area. It's been a big job, but the more I clean out, the more I can envision the new things that will soon be there. What old habits or bad attitudes do we need to remove from our lives so that God can help replace them with something better? Number 2, be willing to let Him remodel you. Just as I enjoyed remodeling my dad's old desk, God enjoys seeing His new creation taking shape in each of us, but we have to be willing to let Him do it. Let's pray today and ask Him to turn us into something beautiful, someone who will shine for God and bring Him joy. Number 3, delight in His new creation. My new desk is so pretty now that it's hard for me to remember what it once looked like. It's often the same way for us. Sometimes we can't forgive ourselves. We can't let go of our past and the mistakes we've made. But once God makes a new creation out of us, nobody sees the old stuff. They just see the beautiful new person that has emerged from God's handiwork. Are you willing to be one of God's remodeling projects today? I can guarantee you won't regret it. 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Research shows that when we berate ourselves for lapses in willpower, we make matters worse. I've been reading a fascinating book lately, The Willpower Instinct, How Self-Control Works, Why It Matters, and What You Can Do to Get More of It by Kelly McGonigal. Whether you're struggling with keeping your New Year's resolutions or preparing to give up something for Lent, it's worth a read. I found one detail especially fascinating. Research shows that when we berate ourselves for lapses in willpower, we will make matters worse. You see, one of the problems we face when we stumble is what psychologists call the what the hell effect. If I indulge in the large fries at lunch, I feel ashamed of myself and angry at my lack of self-control. Then, since I figure I've already blown my diet for the day, I might as well have dessert after dinner, right? McGonigal writes. The what the hell effect is an attempt to escape the bad feelings that follow a setback. There's a way out of this trap, and it's an approach any Christian will recognize: forgiveness. When we acknowledge that we've stumbled, examine how we feel about it, notice our self-criticism, but set the screeching aside, we can acknowledge our failure without wallowing in guilt. We can pick ourselves up and get back on track. The truth is, God doesn't ask us to beat ourselves up. He doesn't demand that we rant at ourselves, raging that we're stupid or losers or bad. He doesn't say, yell at yourself in a way that would be unchristian if you were talking to someone else. He tells us simply that, if we confess our sins, He is faithful and just and will forgive us our sins. 1 John 1, verse 9. He wants us to admit our failures, admit that we feel bad about it, accept His forgiveness, and move on. The Art of the Apology by Alina Larson. Take responsibility, be real, and other tips to turn saying I'm sorry into a meaningful conversation. I'm sorry. Two little words that play a big part in our daily vocabulary. You might apologize while squeezing through a crowd or using the last of the printer paper at work. We toss off these everyday I'm sorry's, but true apologies are a different story. Even if you feel guilty for having hurt someone, you might have trouble finding the right way to express your remorse. How do you give a meaningful apology? How do you ask for one? If both parties are at fault, who should say sorry first? With these tips, you'll find that sorry doesn't have to be the hardest word. Keep it real. For the person who needs an apology, it's a validation of their feelings, says Beverly Engel, author of The Power of Apology. It's very healing. If someone admits they did something wrong, it helps us not to feel leery. We can let our guard down. But the relationship will remain strained if the apology seems perfunctory. You have to be truly willing to apologize. Are you afraid that saying sorry will make you look weak? Actually, a sincere apology helps repair not only the relationship, but also your reputation. You're showing that you can be trusted to do what's right. Avoid the non-apology apology. I'm sorry you were offended by what I said. It's doublespeak. Sometimes it's better to leave a hurt in the past. If apologizing means reaching out to someone who will cause you harm or be emotionally damaged by being reminded of your actions, forgive yourself and move on. The 3 R's. A meaningful apology comes down to what Engel calls the 3 R's. Regret, responsibility, and remedy. Communicate your regret. Show the other person you recognize your error and empathize with her pain. Try to see the situation from her point of view. A statement such as, I know I hurt your feelings and I feel awful about it, can go a long way. Take complete responsibility. Don't make excuses or blame the victim. If you feel the need to explain your actions, keep it brief and follow it with a sincere mea culpa, such as, "My behavior was unacceptable." Show that you're working to remedy the situation. Offer to make up for the harm you caused, or explain the steps you're taking to make sure it doesn't happen again. Asking for it. If you're the offended party, describe what's changed in the relationship and how you feel about it. For example, you could say, "There's this rift between you and me, and I want us to be friends again, but I've been hurt and I'd like an apology. I need you to acknowledge what you did." Don't demand. Emphasize that the relationship is important to you. Two-way street. Say a misunderstanding turned into a nasty exchange. You want to reconcile but feel the other person should apologize first. If you recognize that you played a role, examine why you feel you need them to apologize first. "It's probably pride," says Angle. "Get over it." Try. "We had this disagreement and I feel we're both to blame. I want to apologize for my part." You're acknowledging the blunder and asking the other person to take responsibility as well. Most people will appreciate the initiative and step up, but there are no guarantees. That's something to keep in mind anytime you offer an apology. Don't expect immediate forgiveness. It might take the other person a while to process your words and their feelings first. Still, don't you feel lighter now that you've let go of your burden of guilt? Healing from Past Hurts by Michelle Medlock Adams. How to get out of the rut of revisiting past hurts and reopening old wounds. Be kind to one another, tender-hearted, forgiving each other, just as God in Christ also has forgiven you. Ephesians 4, verse 32. As a high school and college cheerleader, I found tan legs to be an important asset. So I tanned, probably more than I should have, at tanning salons and lying on an actual beach when time allowed. So I guess I shouldn't have been surprised when the biopsy on my left leg came back positive for melanoma in October 2006. But I was floored. I simply couldn't believe I had skin cancer. When all was said and done, the doctor had skillfully removed the cancerous mass, leaving a 4.5-inch scar on the upper back part of my left leg. Praise the Lord, all of the tests since the surgery have come back negative. I am 9 years cancer-free next month. But I remember so well the weeks following that surgery. I had to be very careful with the incision, dressing and redressing it with a certain kind of bandage. Still, it seemed like the scar took forever to heal. Just about the time it would start to close properly, I'd accidentally hit it while getting out of the car, and intense pain would shoot through my body. It hurt so much, almost as much as the day my doctor made the incision. Today, though I can still see it, the scar has faded, and it hasn't caused me any pain for more than 8 years. Maybe you haven't had to undergo a major surgery, leaving you with a scar, but you've probably endured some emotional pain in your life, leaving you with one or more painful heart scars. And, if you're honest with yourself, some of those heart scars are still open wounds, never completely healing because you keep reopening them with your words. Every time you talk about that heart scar and replay how badly you were hurt, your heart takes a hit, just like when I bumped my leg getting out of the car. Then the scar is torn open again and the hurt returns. When you dwell on painful experiences in the past, your emotions go right back there, causing you to feel real pain in the present. So don't do it. Instead of recounting all of the painful times in your life, start sharing just how good God has been to you over the years. You have a choice to make every time you open your mouth. You can choose to recall the hurts and pains of the past, or you can choose to praise the Lord for sustaining you through the hard times and giving you an inexplicable joy in spite of life circumstances. If you choose the latter, those old heart scars will completely disappear, just like my leg scar slowly faded with silicone gel pads and tender loving care. I say, let the healing begin. Pray this with me. Father God, I praise you today for all the good things in my life. You truly are a good God. And, Lord, I ask you to take away all of the hurts from my past and replace them with your healing love. I receive that healing today. Help me to forgive those who have hurt me as only you can. In the mighty name of Jesus, amen. I am Bill Dodd's son, by Patton Dodd. I know I needed to forgive my father, but how could I when I really didn't know who he was? I am Bill Dodd's son, I said quietly. I could hardly get the words out. I stood alone at Dad's grave in Louisville, Mississippi, that afternoon in April 2023. He had been gone 16 years. I'd gone much longer, not wanting to admit he was my father. Why would I? He was a nightmare to my mother, my sister, and me. A drunk, an addict, a shovel of a man who dug his family into deeper and deeper holes. The resentment and anger I felt toward him had weighed me down for years. The only reason I was here was because I was writing a book about fatherhood, about Dad, about God the Father, father figures, and about my experiences as a husband to my wife, Michelle, and a dad to our three children. I thought it might be cathartic to put my journey on paper, and I hoped that what I'd learned from growing up with Dad might help someone else. Only the deeper into it I got, the more it hit me that I couldn't really write about Dad because I didn't know him. I knew how he treated us, but I never understood why. Any time I'd ask him why he drank so much, why he was the way he was, he'd shut me down. Even my mom knew very little of his backstory. Bill Dodd hid himself the way he hid his bottles of booze. I'll never be satisfied with what I'm writing if I don't get to the bottom of him, I told Michaela. You need to do whatever it takes, she said. I hope you find something. To try to understand Dad, I needed to go back to where his story began, to his hometown, Louisville, Mississippi. My kids were 19, 16, and 13. They didn't need me around as much. What better time than now? I hit the road, questions I'd asked my entire life on my mind. Why was Bill Dodd such a terrible husband and father? Why did he cause us so much pain? Would I ever be able to forgive him? Some families suffer through hardship together, but for us, Dad was the hardship. I was born in Nashville, the younger of two kids. My sister Casey was 5 years older. Mom worked in customer service, and Dad took whatever jobs he could find. We didn't stay in Nashville, or anywhere, for long. Dad drank his way out of jobs, burned bridges. We were always starting over. There were few constants. When I was a little boy, we'd seek refuge with Aunt Mabel, Dad's older sister, who I'm called Mimi, and Uncle Bobby. Good people. My cousins, too. Their house was always filled with laughter. But Dad burned that bridge, too, moving us to the other side of the country. Mom decorated the house the same way every time we moved, to give us a sense of stability. One constant. She'd hang a framed poem written by my father. It was called Make Me a Man. The first stanza read, Make me a man, O Lord, one of integrity, love, and devotion. It was hard to believe that my feckless father had written this prayer. To me, it was almost a joke. As if Dad walked by that poem every day and said to himself, Nah. Thank God for Mom and Casey. Mom believed better days were coming, an optimism rooted in her unwavering faith. Casey and I begged her to leave Dad, but she wouldn't give up on him. Mom truly lived a life of prayer. Her Bible was marked up with notes, underlining. She was having a two-way conversation. The verses spoke to her, and she spoke back. I learned to have faith because of her. And then there was Casey. She taught me how to ride a bike, how to drive, how to talk to girls. With a mother and sister like that, who needed a dad? I did. I wanted a dad who was emotionally present. I played basketball, tennis, and rugby, and he never showed up to watch. But I kept hoping, hoping for moments like those fall Sundays during grade school and middle school, when I'd sit next to him and we'd watch the Denver Broncos on TV, cheering for John Elway, our favorite player. I loved getting caught up in those games together, forgetting the pain of our everyday life, a rare moment of connection, a fleeting blessing. By the time I was in college at Colorado State, where I met Michaela, those memories seemed far away. One day, Dad told me that he knew his drinking was a problem, but he was under a lot of pressure, and I wanted to know the source of that pressure. He said I could look in the mirror. Are you saying that I'm the reason you drink? I asked, incredulous. Not you, just you, he said. Your mom and sister, too. I was stunned. Still, I kept trying with Dad, praying for a breakthrough. I don't know why I thought it was on me to make that happen. I invited him to the movies and to lunch when I was home visiting. He would show up drunk. Finally, frustrated and humiliated, I decided I'd just as soon be free of him. I minimized our interactions. My faith, and my mom's example, taught that it was better to walk in forgiveness. I would say the Lord's Prayer and think of my Father at the line, as we forgive those who trespass against us. But thinking is different than doing. Hurt always took over. Why hadn't Dad made different choices? He tried AA. He'd done inpatient rehab. He had Casey and me. He had a wife who'd given him 40 years of second chances. He threw it all away. Mom finally left Dad in early 2007. They were living in Tulsa near my sister and her family. Mom went to a reunion in her hometown, and something about being around all her family and old friends gave her the resolve to move on. She'd always been afraid that, without her, he'd wither away with his booze, and she was right. Dad died less than 10 months later. None of us wanted to have a memorial service, but Casey's pastor insisted. The only people there were Mom, Casey, and me, our spouses and kids, and a few of Casey's friends who came to support her. No one came for Dad, who'd long since cut himself off from everyone. He was cremated, his ashes sent to Louisville, Mississippi, and buried in the family plot. That's where I stood now, wondering where to go next, wondering if I'd ever learn more about my father. Aunt Mabel, Mimi, was my last best shot, I thought. She was pushing 90 and still lived in Jackson, Tennessee. I knew she didn't want to talk about Dad, but she agreed to see me. A few days later, I sat across from her and my cousins in Jackson. Mimi, how did you and Dad come from the same home, yet go on to build completely different lives? I asked. Mimi looked into my eyes. My mother molded Billy from the time he was born. Molded him into what? Into what she wanted, Mimi said. She said my dad had no relationship with his father because his mother was so obsessed with him. She said he slept in his mother's bed until he was 15 or 16. What does that mean, I ask? Was their relationship perverted? Time froze for a moment. Finally, Mimi gave me a slight nod. Billy was who she loved. Twisted love. She told me he'd started drinking as a kid and was a regular drunk by age 14. I asked more questions, and Mimi answered them. Then she asked if we could stop. I have tried to bury all that in the back of my mind, she said. Some things need to stay forgotten. Dad was a tortured person, and now I knew why. Feelings I'd never experienced toward my father rode inside me. Pity. Compassion. Billy Dodd had been abused for all the years of his raising. It didn't excuse what he did to my mom, sister, and me. It didn't change my past or erase the hurt, but I could forgive that troubled boy who didn't stand a chance of making himself into a good man, of living up to that prayer he'd written. He knew how damaged he was. He just couldn't overcome it. I've learned that forgiveness isn't one and done. It's a practice, a habit, a daily prayer, because forgiving doesn't mean forgetting. Sometimes when I hear someone talk reverently about their dad or see a father and son shooting hoops, I'll feel a fresh pang of hurt. But then I think of little Billy. I can imagine the Bill Dodd who wrote, "Make me a man." I can imagine the father he yearned to be, the dad I wanted to call when the Broncos won the Super Bowl in 2016, the dad I wanted to know his grandkids, the dad I never had. In the end, God led me to what I needed to finish my book, to understand my story, to finally be able to say the words, "I am Bill Dodd's son." Ernie's Bucket List. Animals and healing. The hardest thing is saying goodbye. I pulled out a clean sheet of paper and a pen on that spring evening and sat at my writing desk while Ernest, my 15-year-old golden retriever, rested his white muzzle against my shoe, as he always did. He wanted to be close, seemingly more so now than ever. He was slowing down. It was impossible not to see. 15 was old for a dog, especially a golden, but there is nothing sweeter than an old dog, especially Ernest, who loves so open-heartedly. I tried not to let myself think about what would inevitably come. I'd been there before, yet this felt different. I stared at the blank page, then wrote at the top, "Ernie's Bucket List." Just writing the words hurt. "What's that?" my husband Mike asked as he walked past. I showed him. "Ernie seems pretty happy with just a belly rub," he said. "I want to do this for him, Mike. He's given us so much." Mike shrugged agreeably. He loved Ernie, too, but I wasn't sure he really understood. We adopted Ernie when he was 9. He'd been saved by a woman with a dog rescue group. His owner had recently divorced and no longer wanted him. She kept him caged except for the time she tied him up outside, always alone. His coat was tangled, tick-laden. The rescuer thought he might have behavioral issues. I was out of town when she called to ask if we were interested. They couldn't remove the dog until he had a home to go to. I worried about adopting without meeting him first. Mike and I had opened our home to 5 other dogs by that point, 2 of them rescued as seniors. I sensed each adoption was meant to be. I felt a pang of familiarity with this dog's story, wanting love and not finding it. I, too, had been scarred by divorce. My folks had split when I was in 8th grade. I rarely saw my father, and he did nothing for us financially. My mom worked long hours to support 3 children and was too exhausted and stressed to give us extra attention. Alone in my room, I would wonder if God even cared that I existed. I wondered if anyone loved me. "We'll take him," Mike and I said with hardly a thought, as if it were meant to be. Ernie bounded into our house and into our lives, a big smelly mess. I wrapped my arms around him and whispered, "I'll take care of you no matter what." That was 6 years ago, and my commitment to him had only deepened. Ernie had kidney disease. His joints ached from arthritis. He had a cancerous mass removed. I made sure he got his painkillers and other medications 3 times a day. The clock was ticking. I felt an urgency. I had only so much time left with him. I jotted down ideas. Special, yummy food. Car ride in the country. Swim in a lake. Ice cream. Pick out his own toy at the store. It was a start. I tucked the paper under the top page of my desk calendar and closed my eyes. I'd long since found God's love after those lonely days as a child. He'd brought Mike and our children and grandchildren and many dogs into my life. I'd found salvation in that love. Now I prayed, "God, only you know how long Ernie has, but I'm not sure I'm ready to lose him." I thought of all the fun times we'd had together. Ernie had a slow, plodding pace, but was always up for walks and hikes. He shuffled his feet whenever he wanted to go outside, a dance that never failed to make me smile. He had turned out to be easy to train, and he became a certified therapy dog, sharing that big heart of his with people in need of unconditional, uncomplicated love, the kind of love I believed he needed from me now. The next morning, I took out the list. Special, yummy food. Chicken nuggets were the answer. No question. They'd always been off limits, but that afternoon when Mike and I were out, we hit a drive-thru and got him a 4-piece box. At home, Ernie gobbled them up, tail swinging happily. I stroked his head. "Good boy," I said. "See," I told Mike, "he loves them." Mike nodded, bemused. "No doubt. But it's okay if you don't get to every item on your list. Just love goes a long way." Still, I was already looking forward to making my next wish for Ernie come true. Once a week, I ticked off an item with a feeling of accomplishment. At the pet store, he worked his way down the toy aisle, finally choosing a floppy rabbit he carried to the checkout himself. Later, I bought him a doggy sundae, a small dish of vanilla soft serve with a bone-shaped dog biscuit on top. I couldn't help laughing as he tried to lick a spot of ice cream he got on his nose. One summer Saturday dawned bright and sunny, perfect for a walk in the country. "How about that path along the river?" I said. I was sure Ernie would love it. At the trailhead, Mike helped Ernie out of the car. We took our time. Ernie's tail wagged, his nose low to the ground, sniffing nettles and ferns. But after a short distance, every step seemed an effort. "I think he's tired," I said, trying to hide my disappointment. "We'd better go back." "I've got an idea," Mike said. "Wait here." A few minutes later, he was back with the wagon we had in the car for another of our dogs. We lifted him into it. Ernie enjoyed the wagon ride, poking his nose in the air, rising a bit at the sound of cantankerous crows diving through the trees, but it wasn't the same. As the river rushed by, I thought, "Lord, this just reminds me how near to the end Ernie is. What more can I do?" In my mind, I heard Mike's caution that completing my list wasn't the most important thing. But I was busily adding items, such as taking Ernie to visit the woman who'd rescued him. She lived a few towns over from us. Every item was important to me. I had to admit a lot of this was for me. I needed to know that I'd done everything I possibly could to make Ernie's last day special for him. While we were still together, while there was still time. There wasn't always tomorrow. A painful lesson that weighed heavily on me. 9 years after my parents' divorce, I thought perhaps my father was ready, maybe I was ready, to connect, to find that missing love. But before we could meet, he died of a heart attack at age 55. Too late. There was no tomorrow for my dad and me. No wonder I always wrestled with the question of whether I was doing enough for everyone in my life. How will I know if I've given Ernie everything I could? I asked as we made our way back to the trailhead. By now, Ernie had fallen asleep. Mike paused, reflecting on his answer. Ernie will show you, he said, then squeezed my hand. By late fall, I was more than halfway through the list when I came to visit his rescuer. We are going to see the woman who saved you, I informed Ernie, my voice rising so he would know it was a big deal. I called her to set up a date. It had been years since we'd last met. She was thrilled. But as the day grew closer, Ernie was noticeably weaker, not strong enough for a long car trip. Too late. I felt as if I'd failed him. I sat down beside him on the hardwood floor of the living room and wrapped my arms around him, holding him tight. I'm sorry, Ernie, I said, stroking his fur. I'm sorry you couldn't go. I'm sorry I didn't arrange the trip sooner. I'm sorry we couldn't get everything done. All my planning, all our outings, I couldn't stave off losing him. Ernie raised his head, and our gazes met. His deep brown eyes that conveyed so much, even clouded by cataracts. Then he slowly lowered his head to rest his chin on my shoe. I just want to be close, he seemed to say. I squeezed in even tighter, lowering my head to his. I rubbed his soft ears, ears that perked up whenever he heard me enter a room. I smoothed the fur on his feet, the feet that did the silly dance when he wanted to go outside. We rested together. His tail quietly thumped on the floor. I felt my heart thump the same way, quietly, peacefully. I don't know how long we cuddled there together, but it was enough. One day soon, Ernie would be gone. There was nothing I could do that could take that away, or the love. No list could make it fuller or more complete. Because even after a loss, the love remains. Love wasn't something I had to earn. God showed me this every day of my life. He'd been there with me. He had Ernie in his hands, and me. No list required. Late that night, as Ernie slept, I looked at his bucket list and crossed everything off. Carefully, I added one last item in big, bold letters, something Mike had said, just love. By Peggy Frieson, Rexford, New York. Stranded, by Denise Margaret Ackerman. For my soul trusts in you, and in the shadow of your wings, I will make my refuge until these calamities have passed by. Psalm 57, verse 1. We made it. As my husband Jim guided our truck and camper through the majestic corridor of pines, a euphoric feeling flooded over me. We treasure our annual Memorial Day camping trip to Rollins Pond Campground, located in the 6-million-acre Adirondack Park of northeastern New York. Inhaling the soothing pine-scented air, I breathed out the stress of the trek. Ever since we had left home 4 hours ago, we had shared the winding country roads with a parade of like-minded travelers seeking to get away for the weekend. Between the rush of last-minute shopping, packing for the trip, loading everything into the camper, and then towing our camper through heavy traffic, my nerves were frayed. I was anxious to set up camp and begin to de-stress. Deep in the park, we finally reached our designated site. Unfortunately, the sharp angle of the driveway could only be accessed from the opposite direction. We headed up a steep hill to the bathhouse parking lot, where Jim could safely maneuver a turnaround. My excitement rose. We would soon be setting up camp. I pictured our cozy camper situated perfectly on the campsite with an unobstructed view of the rippling pond, our lawn chairs drawn close to the crackling fire, relaxing and soaking in the serenity. Clunk! My daydream abruptly ended when a loud noise shook our truck. Jim and I looked at each other. This could not be good. We were in the middle of the steep parking lot, Jim turned the steering wheel to no avail. After putting the gear shift into park, he got out of the truck and climbed underneath to assess the problem. The steering control bolts had snapped. Our truck wasn't going anywhere, and that meant neither was our camper. We pulled out our cell phones, praying there'd be enough reception to make a call. Thankfully, the bathhouse was located at the highest point in the park and one of the only locations that had cell phone coverage. Our first call was to our roadside service. The operator regretfully informed us that our plan would not cover towing in this case because we had a camper attached to our truck. Next, we called the campground's maintenance office in hopes that they might have tools, parts, or some suggestions for our rescue. The befuddled look on the handyman's face as he examined the disconnected steering box confirmed our worst fears. The broken bolts were unusually large and not something the camp garage would have on hand. "You're sure lucky you didn't break down while you were driving," he commented. His statement gave me a completely different perspective as I imagined how much worse things could have been. If our truck had lost its steering while driving through the congested traffic, on the remote wilderness roads, or on a hairpin curve, we could have been faced with a life-threatening situation. Yes, we broke down, but it was in a parking lot with cell phone reception. I whispered a prayer of thanks to the Lord. Although we were stranded, we were okay. The handyman provided phone numbers for local repair shops, but they were all closed for the holiday weekend. Running out of ideas, we decided to call our son, Mike, an automobile mechanic, to see if he had any suggestions. Thankfully, Jim reached him right away. "All three bolts are sheared?" Mike repeated once Jim had explained the situation. "Yes," Jim said, "and the small auto repair shops around here wouldn't have bolts that large in stock, even if they were open. Dad, you're not going to believe this, but when I talked with my friend Andy last night, he told me he's getting ready to send his pickup to the junkyard." That's great, son," Jim said. "But how does that help me?" "Andy's truck is the exact same make and model as yours." Mike's enthusiasm was contagious. "Seriously?" Jim asked, relief flooding his voice. He looked at me and smiled. Mike continued, "I'll give Andy a call. I know he'll let me have the bolts before he scraps the truck. And if they're in good shape, I will bring them up tomorrow morning." "Mike, that would be awesome." "You're a lifesaver, son," Jim exclaimed. After Jim ended the call and recounted the details of his conversation with Mike, I breathed a sigh of relief. Our getaway wouldn't be a disaster after all. As the sun set and the sky grew dark, we climbed into our camper, still attached to our broken vehicle on an incline in the parking lot, to call it a day. Rather than settling in for a restful evening beside a crackling campfire with an idyllic view of the water, we tried to relax in the slanting camper while watching vacationers pull up to the bathhouse for evening showers. Our hearts were filled with a different kind of rest that night as we gave thanks for God's perfect timing and provision. Not only did he protect us from having an accident, but he also had a plan to repair our truck. Morning arrived with a cool mist blanketing the still campground. We were greeted by the music of joyful songbirds and warming sunshine. And, a few hours later, the welcome sight of our son arriving with the much-needed parts. My heart swelled with pride watching him skillfully work, without power tools or fancy equipment, to fix our broken truck. The heavy bolts from Andy's vehicle fit perfectly. By noon, we successfully completed the U-turn we had attempted the previous day. We hugged our son and sent him on his way back home. Jim backed the camper onto our little slice of heaven and unhitched the truck. Like seasoned pros, we went through the steps to personalize our spot, rolled out the awning, spread the welcome rug, and covered the old picnic table with a red checkered tablecloth. Once settled on our perfect campsite, we gave thanks, assured that none of the incidents had happened by chance. Breaking down in a safe location, cell phone reception, and the exact parts we needed, provided free of charge. We spent the remainder of Memorial Day weekend enjoying the beauty of God's creation and marveling that God's watchful care and miraculous provision had guided our entire journey. Pray Your Anxiety Away by Norman Vincent Peale. If worry is interfering with your work or sleep, pray your worry away with these five steps drawn from the Bible. Is anxiety interfering with work or sleep? You do not need to be a victim of worry. Reduced to its simplest form, what is worry? It is simply an unhealthy and destructive mental habit. You are not born with the worry habit. You acquired it. And because you can change any habit and any acquired attitude, you can cast worry from your mind. Use these 5 faith-filled steps to help you find peace and comfort by truly giving your worries to God. Number 1. Write the source of your worry on paper. Give specific details. A fear that may seem enormous bottled up in your mind can assume quite normal proportions when put in words before you. Number 2. Relieve your stress. Sit in a chair and breathe deeply, slowly. Find comfort in John 14, verse 27. I am leaving you with a gift, peace of mind and heart. And the peace I give is a gift the world cannot give. So don't be troubled or afraid. Continue this exercise until you're sure the tension has drained out of you. Number 3. Search the Bible for passages that express great faith. Commit these to memory. Say them over and over until they took hold of you, as they will, until finally they completely dominate your thinking. Example, I sought the Lord, and He heard me, and delivered me from all my fears. Psalm 34, verse 4. Another is, I will fear no evil, for Thou art with me. Psalm 23, verse 4. Number 4. Trust and believe in God with all your heart. Draw from Proverbs 3, verse 5. Trust in the Lord with all thine heart, and lean not into thine own understanding. Regardless of what goes wrong, you must believe that God loves you and cares what happens to you. Number 5. Surrender your anxiety. Take the sheet of paper with your fear written on it. Ask God to help you. Begin, Lord, I have brought this matter to your attention. I am leaving it in your hands. I know now that with your help, I can release my worry and anxiety. I put my trust in you. Then tear up the paper and let the pieces fall into the wastebasket. A devotion. Set a guard over my mouth, Lord. Keep watch over the door of my lips. Psalm 141, verse 3. When Jean and I fell upon an opportunity to buy a piece of lakefront property saddled with a derelict house, some folks said, go for it. This is a smart investment. Others tried to dissuade us, saying, you might live to regret it. We ignored the naysayers and listened to those who encouraged us to pursue our dream of owning waterfront property. The fire department used the house as a practice burn, and then we built a new one in its place. We put a ton of work into it, but it was worth it. Never underestimate the power of words. They carry the ability to bless, encourage, and revive hope. They also carry the ability to do the opposite, curse, discourage, and crush hope. Perhaps crushed describes how Jairus, a local synagogue leader, felt. He'd asked Jesus to heal his sick daughter, but before Jesus did so, messengers arrived bearing sad news. Your daughter is dead. Why bother the teacher anymore? Mark 5, verse 35. They spoke the truth about the girl's death, but the manner in which they presented those words seemed heartless, and their comment about Jairus bothering Jesus was completely skewed. Their words crushed his hope. Thankfully, the story didn't end there. Overhearing what they said, Jesus told him, "Don't be afraid, just believe." Mark 5, verse 36. Jesus' words, kind and well chosen, revived Jairus' hope. Words carry weight. 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

I'd like to read from a little bit of last week's reading. I, for one, did not want to answer that I'd done nothing or that I'd ranted and flailed, showing up only to support my own causes and candidates. In the face of hate and madness, you can't just turn your face to the wall and give up. I wanted to figure out how to say enough and be part of a revolution that would save the world, or at least help people keep the faith. I hoped that July 14th worked for everyone. And July 14th, as an aside, is Bastille Day in France. In 1967, my father published a great novel about an anti-war march called The Bastille Day Parade, in which protesters carry signs that read, "Turn off the lie machine." In choosing July 14th, I would like to pay tribute to him and to the people of his generation who are surely turning in their graves with horror about contemporary life in their beloved America. They were passionate in their fight against fascism, Joseph McCarthy, and litterbugs. They were committed to civil rights, to libraries, and to good manners. They raised their children to be polite, as honest as we could manage, and to live as if the word fair meant something, which all sounds a little Amish now. A renewal of these values would be the major plank of this revolution. In this revolution, there would be no positions except greenness, kindness, and libraries. We would not even have a battle cry, as that can lead to chanting and haranguing. We would simply look one another in the eyes, shake our heads and say, "This can't be right." We would not try to figure out what it all means. Iraq, Guantanamo, Abu Ghraib, Terry Schiavo, abortion rights, the Downing Street memo, domestic spying, immigration, the Kyoto Protocol, the Geneva Conventions, Tom DeLay, none of it. Mostly, we would show up and say things like, "Giving India massive nuclear assistance? I don't know, that just can't be right." Or, "John Bolton at the UN? Geez Louise." Also, everyone would commit to taking a few naysayers to Al Gore's movie as the most effective possible consciousness raising about the ecological tragedy of global warming. We would not suggest through words or body language that George W. Bush's approach to the environment had helped destroy the planet. We would be starting over. We would pass the popcorn. And next, continuing to today's reading. On Bastille Day, my feet hurt, and I wondered whether anyone would notice if I sort of skipped the revolution. Also, it was my boyfriend's birthday, and I needed to get to Macy's. I hadn't updated my plans in Salon because the revolution piece had generated dozens of letters, half of which said it was stupid to stand on the street with a few other aging, bleeding-heart, liberal, tree-hugging types, like it was a bad thing. Who would be the wiser if I didn't show up, since I hadn't told any of my friends to meet me? But around 3, I turned on CNN and discovered that the new Israel-Hezbollah conflict was not going as well as one had hoped. I grew extremely agitated. Years ago, I had a button that said, "I'm not worried, I'm just very alert." I sat watching the news in what my grandmother would have called a state. And then I did the single most important thing one can do to save the world. I got up off my butt. Even though I had told everyone in my original manifesto that there would be no placards, I felt a nudge in my heart. I got out some poster board and a thick marker and began drafting. First, I wanted to pay tribute to my father by writing, "Turn off the lie machine." Then I thought about plugging an inconvenient truth, because Gore's movie gave me the first hope I'd felt in a decade that this planet could be saved for our children, nieces, nephews. I considered pro-soldier, pro-peace.

0: but finally settled on one people, mm-hmm. one planet, one future. I wondered whether those mean readers had been right. Was it stupid? Then I thought, but everything else is totally stupid on a big scale. The men in power have so screwed things up hugely. I would be the hermit crab, rising up to shake a brave claw. We need the rising up. Nothing else can save us. I kept thinking about the younger people who meet on our main street many nights with signs announcing the latest body counts in Iraq of both Iraqis and Americans. So I put on a green t-shirt, made my sign, and went to stand under the shade trees downtown. It was slow at first. I held my sign and smiled, but did not wave the way you do when you have a candidate or a cause to push. When my spirits flagged, I thought about how cheered I feel whenever I drive by someone standing up for peace or the environment. This is a plenty good reason to do things. Still, I felt like a fool, mute, ridiculous, and happy, like Forrest Gump, holding my sign as the world passed by. But you can't go limp in the face of this world's horror and barbarity. Limp is what they want, in the paranoid sense of the word they. Finally, business picked up. People stared as they drove past, gave me a thumbs up, a smile, a look of confusion, or a peace sign. Easily half of them were on the phone. I tried to look at each person kindly because I believe that we are family. I don't always feel it, but I know it. My pastor, Veronica, often quotes, "Whoever said that it's not what we're looking at, but what we're looking with." So each crooked smile could be like a minimal dose that, however small, helps the healing. Just as a doctor can help you relax for a moment during a spasm and you remember you're going to be okay at some point. I kept telling myself bravely that a small act of peace can cause a quantum shift. Then, after I had been there 20 minutes, I heard a motorized vehicle approach on the sidewalk. I looked over. An old, thin man in an electric wheelchair had paused about 10 feet away. I smiled. He wasn't having any of it. He sat there for some time. Then he revved up the motor and scooted to where I stood. "What are you screaming about?" he asked angrily. I stayed neutral, so neutral. I was Sweden, Switzerland, except for the part of me that thought about pushing him over in his contraption. "I haven't said a word in over an hour," I replied meekly. "You should join the Marine Corps," he said with enormous contempt. I looked back at him blankly. I was about to enthuse, "Now that's an intriguing idea," when he motored away. I shook my head and imagined him hiding in the bushes nearby for days, awaiting someone to confront. I couldn't wait to tell my boyfriend. I stood there until my feet started to hurt. All good revolutionaries ought to invest in a good camp stool. I hated to leave. The tree that shaded me was a sycamore, tall, with an umbrella of manly branches and lush, mapley leaves. The dark bark was peeling, light green emerging underneath. It was nearly dinner time when I finally went home, and I was not going to make it to Macy's. I called my boyfriend and told him about my afternoon. "I'm really sorry," I said. "The revolution must come first," he said. I poured myself a glass of ice water and turned on the TV. The big new war in the Middle East was more awful by the hour. Some of the pundits were saying it was World War III. "What are you supposed to do in the face of this?" I pulled out my tree book. The photograph of the sycamore in it look like the tree that had shaded me. The new bark I had noticed today, revealed as the old bark fell off, was my favorite color, sea foam green. The same color as the young, harmless snakes around here after they've shed their first skins. I looked up for a moment, and an idea came to me. We had to have another revolution soon. I wondered how mid-October might work for everyone in the weeks before the midterm elections, when the leaves begin to turn. Mom interrupted. Yesterday, I called my internet provider with a billing question and got a vivacious female robot who told me how glad she was to help me. Could we begin with my touch toning my phone number? I hit O for an operator, but this time the robot paused for a second and said calmly, like Nurse Ratched, "Okay, but you'll just have to answer these same questions with someone else. So would you like to begin again by touch-toning your phone number?" I could hardly breathe. After a moment, I said slowly, "Mom?" My mother has been dead for several years, but old mothers never die, and they never fade away. They are too complicated for either. For a long time after her death, I didn't feel much of anything except relief, because I'm a complicated mother too, and I have my hands full as it is. I felt much more spaciousness in my life after my mother died, partly because my phone did not ring every several seconds, and partly because I didn't have to be both a complicated mother and a complicated daughter at the same time. My mother was a handful. You can ask her best friends and her sibling. She was imperious, with no self-esteem, which is a terrible combination. She was controlling, judgmental, withholding, needy, and desperate to be loved. Everyone always said how proud she was of me, but she mostly forgot to mention this to me, and instead held other people's kids up as true successes. People with college degrees, spouses, stylish clothes. When my mother was alive, I felt like strangling her about half the time. The rest of the time, though, I was tender and dutiful toward her. On every level of her existence, there at her side, like an aggrieved bellhop, throughout our 48 years together. Fortunately, I was still drinking much of that time. Then after I quit and started to get my life together, she would announce to everyone who would listen that I hadn't been a real alcoholic and that this little phase would pass. For my mother, who had a tiny issue with denial, a real alcoholic meant that you drank like the red-haired lady who lived around the corner from us when I was young and passed out in the street with some regularity. People in your family were not real alcoholics. They were bon vivant. I really loved my mother in a lot of ways. I used to visit her in Hawaii, where she had moved when I was 18. I'd agreed to visit only if she'd buy marijuana for me from her younger friends. Then, after having several festive blender drinks with her on the lanai, I'd smoke too much dope and become paralyzed while trying to make it to my bedroom, huddling in the hallway and gaping with horror at the 2-inch geckos on the wall. Later, she would bring me pineapple juice and tuck me in. She was a black belt codependent. I brought her back from Hawaii when her finances and health began to run out. I took her everywhere, included her every chance I could, and tended to her daily when she got sick with Alzheimer's. She floated away on the riptide of dementia, ultimately a speck on the horizon, waiting for as long as she could to her deeply confused children on shore. When I think of her, I miss how great it felt to make her laugh. No one can make her laugh harder than I. And last week I had a little episode at the San Francisco airport security line that I longed to tell her about. It was such a perfect Nikki story. I didn't feel like taking off my shoes that day. I had been told by various screeners that taking off your shoes was optional, and on this particular day, I chose to exercise my option, since I was wearing flats. But it turns out to be optional only in the loosest sense of the word. I was verbally nabbed by the screener on the other side of the gate. I was fuming by then, muttering to myself about how they ought to be out there securing our ports, and how if they did that, I'd be glad to take off my shoes for them. I was pulled up line. "Look," I said calmly, "I want to know what kind of shoes you don't have to take off." And I swear to God, the screener smirked. "Try flip-flops," she said, then beamed at the other screeners. I stood there, all but pawing at the ground like a bull. People in line did not want to make eye contact. I might be a Dr. Scholl's Joel bomber. Later, I realized this was a story my mother would have loved. She'd get it. She loved that I was rebellious, although she also wished I was married and rich. The Jesus thing, as she referred to it, just drove her crazy. After I converted, she must have asked herself many times where she'd gone wrong, as she did when I dropped out of college. But one of the innumerable things the Jesus thing gave me was an understanding of how hard it is for all mothers when the time comes for their children to leave. When Jesus is about 12, talking to some folks in a temple, a man comes in to tell him that his mother and father are waiting outside for him, and he blows them off. The man says, "Your mother and father are outside and want to see you." And Jesus says, "Who is my mother and who is my father?" But he's trying to say what my son said to me at 12 and what I said to my mother 40 years ago. "Don't you know I'm 12 now?" It's wrenching for the mothers, and the drug they use is worry, and their worry is exhausting for kids. It's hard for everyone. It wasn't until her death that my mother stopped exhausting me. Then I didn't forgive her for a while. All her friends and a few relatives hassled me to let it go, to forgive. But I did it my way, slowly, badly, authentically, eventually scattering her ashes with deep grief a year and a half after she died. Now, here it is 3 years later, and I'm beginning to miss her. Before now, I missed having had a healthier, more elegant mother, but now I miss her, Nikki Lamott. I think of her often and sometimes feel her nearby, the way I feel my father. I think of stories she'd love. I think of how much she must love watching her grandson Sam grow up into a mostly lovely young man, magical and complicated. I think about her being intimately loved by God now, somewhere. At times I think of her with enormous warmth. The other day when I walked up the stairs to the house, Sam came out to greet me. He was on the phone, and I heard him say, "My mom's home. I gotta go bond." That's how I feel more and more about my mother, that she's home, finally, and I gotta go bond. Junctions. I woke up in a bleak place on Sunday. It was not the place of ashes, like the morning after the 2004 presidential election, but there was no comfort anywhere. It was miserably hot, and the news couldn't be worse. A new crop of mutilations in Iraq, with 2,500 U.S. soldiers now dead, and a North Korean ICBM apparently pointed at the West Coast. There was a nasty separation going on in our family, and a small, distraught child. Also, my son had not obeyed his curfew, and we had words at 2 a.m. 17 can be tough. My friend Meredith said to approach my relationship with Sam like a frozen gym membership where I am taking a break. So far, I have not pushed him down the stairs, which, during rough patches, passes for grace around here. This falls short of the heavenly banquet, but some days will have to do. In the face of all this, I did the most astonishing thing a person can do. I got out of bed. At least I could still walk. A better person would think, "Thank you, Jesus." But I thought, "God, do my feet hurt? God, am I getting old?" Then I had some coffee to level the playing field of me and my mind, as it had had several cups while I slept, and now it felt like talking. Then I headed to church, and it was not good. The service was way long and boring, and only three people had shown up for the choir, and the song they sang sucked. There was a disruptive baby who had about 3 hours of neck control, but was already spoiling everything for the rest of us. I sat with a look of grim munificence, like so many of your better Christians, exuding mental toxins into the atmosphere. I decided that this church was deteriorating. I had come for a spiritual booster shot and instead got aggravation. I was going to leave and never come back. Then something amazing happened. I would call it grace, but then I'm easy. It was that deeper breath or pause or briefly cleaner glasses that gives us a bit of freedom and relief. I remembered my secular father's only strong spiritual directive: don't be an asshole. And make sure everybody eats. Veronica quoted a fellow pastor recently, "I'm only a beggar, showing the other beggars where the bread is." There are many kinds of bread: kindness, companionship, besides the flour and yeast kind. I remembered Sam at this church in his first month, making loud farting noises with his mouth, or sobbing uncontrollably about the state of things. And no one seemed to care or notice. This memory evoked patience in my anxious, complaining heart. The squalling baby and I tired ourselves out at about the same time. He fell asleep. I pinched the skin of my wrist to bring myself back to my body. I realized I was going to get through this disappointing service, and anyway, you have to be somewhere. Better here, where I have heard truth spoken so often, than, say, at the DMV or home alone, orbiting my own mind. And it's good to be out where others can see you, so you can't be your ghastly, spoiled self. It forces you to act slightly more elegantly, and this improves your thoughts, and thereby the world. I gave up enough so that my muscles let down, and spent the last hour of the service feeling becalmed in a boat, no paddle, no wind springing up, slightly frustrated. But I knew that there would eventually be movement on the water again, and the wind did pick up toward the end of the service, 2 hours after it began. Driving home, I no longer felt that I must quit this church as soon as possible, any more than I would quit my family after a disastrous holiday meal. I went home and read the New York Times, usually one of my favorite things, but today it made me crazy. Where will the madness end? The great Andean glaciers are now melting. George Bush's decisions and movements will take 1,000 years to recover from, because his people have done such major damage everywhere. We have become a country that you wouldn't want to leave your children alone with. If all this is happening for a reason, it sure explains a lot of things. In these terrible years since Bush's response to 9/11, I've wondered whether our world is in the throes of labor, the struggle toward the end where all is struggle, contraction, and stuckness, after you remember that you dislike children, but before the doctor lets you start pushing. Maybe a new ice age would be just the ticket, and in the meantime, maybe a small volcano blowing up right under Halliburton would be enough to make the company lose stride. I felt alone and panicky. Sam was still asleep at 2 in the afternoon, which is not uncommon for 17-year-olds. Yet I watched him with tremendous anxiety. I found his drool disturbing. My boyfriend had the flu and was out of commission. My friends were on vacation, except for the one who was doing chemo. It was too hot to sleep, and my only hope was to plug into something bigger than my pulsing mind, to flail around outside rather than within me. God can't clean the house of you when you're still in it, so I went for a walk in the hills with my dog, Lily. There are always lots of people on the trail I chose that day, because it is legal for dogs to run off leash there. But today, there was not a soul on the old fire road. It was too hot, and everything was brown. The hillsides, the grasses, the dirt road. You'd have to be on acid to think it was beautiful up here now. The dusty trails were scrubby and rocky. I was in constant danger of twisting my ankles. My younger brother saw a long, fat rattlesnake on a trail in these parts the other day. The dry, musty air smells like chemicals, like pollution and snakes. It is nature's way of saying, go rest in the shade somewhere. I walked along slowly, heavily, while my dog leapt about as if we were in kilts on the green hillsides of Scotland. There are purple and lavender wildflowers up here, bleeding hearts and thistles, also buttercups, weedy goldfields, sticky monkey flowers, few and far between. I noticed that people had not been cleaning up after their dogs. There was a lot of product in the road. There are 2 essential rules up here: no smoking and clean up after your dog. What are we coming to? Look at this place, I thought. It's a dump. I cleaned my glasses on my t-shirt and considered the situation. There was dust on everything. You'd have needed a home plate umpire's brush up here to really see things. There was no rain to wash away all the scat. I know this sounds crazy, but it became part of the dust, which then smudged your glasses with atomized snake and finely powdered dog poo. What I counted on daily for pastoral beauty became forsaken and deserted, as it did every summer. There were hair plugs of grass in the dirt, witchy branches that might reach out and grab your wrist. Abandoned shiver robes would not have looked out of place, tossed from wagon trains by the banded Calistoga settlers. I gathered some of the poop with the plastic bags I had brought to clean up after Lily, and left them by the road for the return trip. When my priest friend Tom is at his most despondent over Bush and global warming, he goes around his neighborhood picking up trash and dog shit. It definitely helps on days when you can't see much hope for this sweet old planet. In the long haul, grace will win out over everything, over the misery, the stupidity, the dishonesty. But it would be so great, so yoked, as Sam would say, if our species were around to witness that. Barring revolution, things are going to be very bad for Sam and his children. An endless wall of live oak cut through the hills like the Great Wall of China, only you could walk through it like a ghost. Two people came into view, a handsome young father of maybe 40, with a beautiful and very young Chinese girl in the throes of a tantrum. She was lying on the trail wailing, the brat personified. He was attempting to discuss the situation with her. This is always a parent's first line of attack in Marin. I sighed in sympathy. We have all taken turns having the awful, hateful child on display. I felt a moment's relief that it was not my turn. I also thought of all those shins I have wanted to kick all my life. All those parts of me I wish weren't there. All the immature, spoiled parts, shedding brat cells like skin flakes. The man looked at me and shook his head as his surely beloved child flopped about in the dirt like a fish in the sand. Not so long ago, I had been the girl with pebbles embedded in her back, and my parent hating it so much. I offered the father my bottle of water, which I hadn't opened yet, but he shook his head, so I gave him the only thing I could, a smile. I see you, and you see me, and we're both tired, and children can be awful, but did you see the coastal larkspur back there? After a while, I turned to see how the man and the girl were doing, but they were gone. The hills were silent again except for one bird song, and it cheered me slightly. See, if there were no other proof of the existence of a bigger reality than birds, they would do it for me. I started up again, and this time, when another person came into sight, my heart quaked. It was a youngish, middle-aged man, a biker type, tattooed and all in black, black t-shirt, tight black Levi's, black boots, like the clothes they give you the day you get out of Folsom. Everyone knows you have to wear shorts up here in the heat, or your gauziest pants, billowing and worn out, such as the ones I was wearing, like Dustin Hoffman's in Papillon. The man looked angry. My arms bristled with goosebumps. Luckily, Lily appeared and ran up to investigate. She licked and nosed the man's hand. He reached into his pocket and appeared to slip her something, a biscuit, perhaps laced with strychnine. I tried to say something when we passed, but the words lodged in my throat. I squeaked to low like a cartoon character. "Hi, Mr. Serial Killer. Ow, ow." He passed without speaking, hassled and frozen, like a snow globe of all the terror of the world. All I had to protect me, besides Lily, was my ubiquitous pen, which, while mightier than the sword, was probably not going to do if he lunged at me. But strangely enough, he didn't. I continued walking. Around another turn in the fire road, turkey vultures flopped around in the dirt like the child. I'd often seen them overhead, lazy bees hanging in the sky, hissing, but I'd never seen them on the road. They are ugly birds, brown with wattly red heads, sort of testicular. But their genus name means purifier because they eat carrion and purify the countryside. It's a shame they don't eat dog do too, or spoiled toddlers. I wondered whether there were dead bodies nearby, bodies that the man in black had tossed down the hillside. Lily chased the vultures, her kilt flapping, and they took off, hissing as they flew away. I tried to imagine what they'd been eating and what they were saying to one another. "We can come back in an hour. We'll be hungry again by then." Recycling is always going on up here. Birth, death, compost. Alone in the hills, I can sometimes feel the people who have died, who stay near. I don't have a clue how the system works, but this is my belief. I can say, "Hi, Pammy," or "Hi, Dad." And I can hear them say hi. I play their favorite music at home sometimes so we can hear it again together. I crank up Kind of Blue for them by Miles Davis, who said, "Don't play what's there, play what's not there." I feel them inside me and on my couch, listening with their eyes closed. Dad and Pammy both loved Mozart and jazz and folk music. I imagine life as a continuum, all sorts of comings and goings, as with the beings who climbed up and down Jacob's ladder, in the junction between heaven and earth, between the quick and the dead, and the not yet born, the invisible beings here to help, moving to and fro, coming to help others move to and fro. For me personally, the system would be much clearer if God or life had installed a bald patch of grass between us and wherever else there is. If anyone had thought to ask me, the last people I ran into that day were a young man a little older than Sam and an older guy who had something non-specifically wrong with him, an expression of not being there, not all there. He moved with a halting, sluggish gait and had a small beet red head like the vulture's. The lenses in his horn-rimmed glasses were so thick that I wondered whether he was nearly blind. The young man looked a lot like Sam and somehow managed to glide as he walked, like a warrior through tall grass. We exchanged hellos. I have a funny habit I picked up from my father, who was also an avid hiker. Whenever he passed strangers on the path, he'd say hello in a friendly way, then dip his head and inhale with a sniffling sound, as if the air were freezing. He was secretly shy. I made the puffy inhalation after I passed the men. At first, I tried to invent a touching story for the young man walking with the older one, the heroic teenager with the simple and unsullied older man from out of Rousseau. Then I figured we probably shared the same basic human condition. We went to plays we couldn't quite follow. We worried when we had to pee and there was no bathroom around. We fell into moods, both hopelessness and random silliness. The specifics might be different, but not the essence. We're not so special. That's the good and bad news. Lily and I came to the poop baggies I'd left behind. I swept down on them where the grass met the road, as if they were Easter eggs. Lily, on the other hand, staggered with heat prostration. I wonder whether the beings on Jacob's ladder use an escalator now, whether they carry laptops or cell phones. I looked back at the ancient expanse of hills. You can almost imagine dinosaurs up here, or leopards. It's pure magic, like heaven or an Italian movie. How had it taken me nearly an hour to notice? St. Paul, who can be such a grumpy book thumper, said that where sin abounds, grace abounds. And I think this is Paul at his most insightful, hopeful, faithful when it comes to politicians and to me. If by sin we mean strictly the original archery term of missing the mark. I realized just then that sin and grace are not opposites, but partners. Like the genes in DNA or the stages of childbirth, labor was so much more painful than I could have ever imagined. I felt I might lose my mind. Sam's fist tore a small hole in my body, and it got infected. I had a high fever and chills. The nurses covered me with sheets they had warmed up that smelled like ivory soap and antiseptic, and those mixed with the smells from my body and my fear, and with the smells of my brother and best friend at my feet saying, "Push, push." I remembered the sips of ice-cold apple juice the doctor gave me whenever I felt like giving up. like the occasional glimmers on these hillsides of what the landscape will look like when the rain starts to fall. Kookaburra. The 20th anniversary of my getting sober was last week, the day before my favorite annual church event, Faith Fair. This is a party the church throws for the children of the community, part of our ministry of joy. And 20 years is a landmark birthday. I've always believed that there was a certain age after which I would be all well and I'd stop feeling as if I'd been abandoned here on earth with no explanation. When I was little, the magic number was 6. The first graders had maturity, secret information like Gnostics, and lunchboxes. Then 13, 18, 21, and now 20 years sober. So, the last thing I expected was to make a childish scene the weekend of the two events. All I can say is, thank God there are no live feeds of our minds streaming online. I've been in charge of Faith Fair for 6 years. An afternoon in early summer, when we rent a colossal inflatable jump house, decorate our church courtyard with balloons and streamers and used car lot flags, and offer the families of the town lunch, snow cones, face painting, crafts. We help them make necklaces and wall hangings from clay. Everything is free, including the raffle tickets, which kids can use to win frisbees stacked with cool little toys or videos or soccer balls. Our choir sings a set of our happier hymns, Somebody Prayed for Me, Leaning on the Everlasting Arms. You don't hear songs about Calvary. You don't hear Go Down Moses. Afterward, we play loud classic gospel CDs, Aretha, Mahalia, Sam Cooke. It takes a few of us working 4 weeks to pull it off. I get the equipment, some toys and art supplies. Other people handle food, raffle items, music, donations, decorations. We turn our fellowship hall into a crafts shop, so I buy beads, cords, and packs of the best clay, the softest to work with, and the best to bake, in glorious colors. Every year, I charge the two big-ticket items, the jump house and the balloon bouquets, and write checks for rubber balls, jump ropes, and bottles of bubbles. The other volunteers and I gather at 10 to set up, and then the jump house guy arrives and inflates the house on our lawn. We always request the blue dog. Some of us walk through the community handing out leaflets. At 12, we put out the first platter of hot dogs. Parents from the other 5 churches in town often arrive first, with their kids in tow or vice versa. This is a troubled community with a lot of darkness and addiction alongside its riches, and people from each church show up to help at functions of the other churches. Some are recreation programs, tutoring during the school year, mentoring, vacation Bible school, and things like our Faith Fair. This year, we had the usual beautiful weather, the fabulous sticky children running around, painted like princesses and jaguars, practicing Numa Numa dance steps on the lawn. The first year of the fair was the Macarena, and jumping themselves silly. I've taught some of them at Sunday school since they were very young. I have seen their first squiggles on the light green offering envelopes. If people are attending the fair for the first time, we show them our Sunday school classrooms. We have a sweet, simple program. We focus on how much Jesus loves them, on social justice, and on joy. We teach them variations on Blake's great line that we are here to learn to endure the beams of love. We teach them to watch for beauty and to help however they can during catastrophes. We tell them to feed the poor and to feed one another. When you take food in that has been prepared with love, you take in other people. The children know this. I think they know much of what we do way deep down. They know that they're made of the same stuff as Jesus, and yet capable of the full range of human behavior. That the world is made up of illusion and trickery, and that God is everywhere. And that one day, they'll be like us. In the meantime, they gobble down hot dogs and bounce. Faith Fair is one version of the story I love most. Every year we all race around like mad, and then no one shows up when we first open. And I always think we will flop this time. Dozens of kids begin arriving then, and I worry that there will be too many this year, and that there won't be enough food or snow cone syrup. Something inevitably goes wrong. Someone gets hurt on the jump house, or a bike gets stolen, and the cops are called, and everything falls into wreckage at our feet. Then somehow, this is what the story is all about. Things sort themselves out, and we start all over. This year, as I watched the kids, I thought of how often, as my son has grown and the world has changed, I had told them updated accounts of this story. The gist of the story is that faith and grace will not look as they do in Bible stories, will not involve angels, flames, or harps. Disaster usually happens for me when everything I have counted on has stopped working, including all of my best skills, intentions, and good ideas. I overreact or shut down, then torture myself about what a fraud I am, like Kookaburra's bitter Aunt Esther in the branches of the old gum tree, pretending to sing the laughing song of the others, but privately stewing. Usually there is something I can't climb over. All the tools and stepladders have broken, and no one is around to give me a leg up. No one comes along to say, "I'll haul you up, little lady." Some pitiful thing appears or occurs, entirely inadequate to help shift this grim situation, and it can't possibly be enough. But then it is. Nothing went wrong this year at Faith Fair. None of the children got hurt on the jump house. None of the old people fainted in the heat. The PA system worked fine. The choir turnout was big. The pastor, who usually gets to be chairperson of the snow cone ministry, got to hang out in the shade, talking to everyone who came by. And the teenage face painters adorned every child. At 3 p.m, we sent people home, and the jump house guy came and deflated the blue dog. The grown-ups stayed to clean, trudging around with aching feet and hefty bags. Late that night, I emailed my bill to people on the fair committee. In early sobriety, I heard that if you have an idea after 10 p.m., it is probably not a good idea, and this was before email. Still, I am always under budget, so even though my mind was a birdhouse of exhaustion, stressed from overstimulation that day, I sent out my bill. At around 11, I heard from one woman on the committee that everything looked fine. Then at 11:15, I heard from another woman who said that a man on the committee was sorry, but there was a new accounting system. This year we needed receipts. Visa bill, cancel checks. A small voice inside me said, "Let this go until tomorrow." But the arrogant, wounded part was astounded. It said, "Excuse me?" I was exhausted, and it may just be that system is not my favorite word, especially when a man is trying to get me to conform to his, even when he is a good man. and a casual church friend. In any case, I stared at the second email like someone needing the Heimlich maneuver. Then I sat around glowering. This reaction makes no sense at all to me. First of all, I love my church family more than life. And most of me knows that things would sort themselves out. Maybe this old familiar anxiety helps me feel safe. Maybe if I were ever to feel deep financial security and self-esteem, finally get it all just right, God would take me out with an airstrike. I don't get it. Except, in my defense, I came to my money nuttiness, honestly. My parents had terrible problems with money. They never had enough. My mother grew up cold and poor in Liverpool, and money for her was like grades in school. It was about how you were doing in the world's eyes. If you had a nice pile when the winds howled, you'd be safe. Rich friends and movie stars had a glaze of smoothness, shininess, and troubles must surely slide off them. Horrible things could not crawl under or over their beautiful white picket fences. And my father was raised by stingy, repressed Presbyterian missionaries for whom money was even more treacherous than sex. Manage your money and you might be able to manage your more heinous appetites. Root of all evil, the devil, the four horsemen, and so on. Let it be said, though, the lack of money is no great shakes either. My father gave my mother a meager monthly budget. This was shaming and crazy-making and scary because she had three kids and pets, and no matter how inventively she served up ground beef and zucchini throughout the month, she couldn't make ends meet. She often had to go into my father's study to ask for more because the kitty had gotten sick or one of us had lost a shoe. I'd be doing homework with him when she came in, a supplicant with a bad attitude. He'd look down his nose at her, over the tops of his reading glasses, and slowly, like Bartleby, reach for the big black leather-bound check ledger he kept in his top drawer. This was how it was for all her friends. This was the system before the women's movement. We were not stupid children. You do not side with the unhappy person with the rice bowl. You align with the person who has power and the leather-bound company checkbook. I inwardly recoiled from my mother's neediness and rage. Then both my parents died without leaving anything, so we three kids had money problems too, which is to say, no money. I have worked for 20 years on getting over some of my fear and shame about money, and where has it gotten me? A letter arrives from the IRS, and before I open it, I'm instantly thinking identity theft, arrest, liens, perp walks. I don't get it. If God has all the power and I've bravely shined so many flashlights into these dark corners, why doesn't God let me get well? I reread the second email. And then I ratted the man out. I emailed everyone on the committee and included a copy to our pastor so she could see how unjustly I was being treated, how I was being hassled. I wrote, "Clearly, I do not have what it takes to be a Presbyterian," which meant to be an anal, retentive, petty bureaucrat. And I added, "I simply cannot spend one more second on this matter." Then I hit send. I felt powerful and righteous for several minutes. Then I felt like hell. I was a snitch. Why had I sent that email? It was clearly the kind of thing you wrote to get off your chest but not to send. Now the real me was being revealed in the high school showers of life. You do so much learning and therapy and living, gleaning as much insight as you can. And you think you've won all these carnival tickets that you can cash in now. But the crabby, hairy-nosed old carny won't let you cash in the red tickets you've amassed in other realms. The prizes on the money shelf require orange tickets, and as with money, You never seem to have quite enough. I could not go back. I needed a cooling off period. But something in me cried out, Annie, stop. Church is where your recovery began, a year before you got sober. This is about how weird your parents were about money, how your father withheld money from your mother, and how desperately you loved him. The guy at church is an innocent bystander. This is not your stuff. It's your mom's and dad's. The man didn't know your parents. How can he even be involved? Finally, I thought of one true thing, which is that sometimes I act just as juvenile as I ever did. But as I get older, I do it for shorter periods of time. I find my way back to the path sooner, where there is always one last resort. Get a glass of water and call a friend. I got some water and called a friend who always stays up late. She was sound asleep. But after I woke her, she insisted I tell her what was going on. I spilled it all out. I told her about Faith Fair, my mom's budget, my dad looking down his nose. She listened to how horrible it was, to my rationalizations. She laughed gently at the bad parts and said, oh, hon, like a sweet waitress in a crappy coffee shop. She did not say much, but let me get my guck into the air so it was no longer in the anaerobic rat chamber of my mind. And as I told her my bleak and embarrassing story, it felt like dirty clothes. I'd been trying to wash and dry it inside myself, in my embarrassed mind, which doesn't really make much sense laundry-wise. When you hang things outside, they get air, warmth, light. And you see that, even with the stains and frayed collar, the garment has kept you covered and warm for a long time. Then my friend spoke. She said that when she'd gotten sober, she saw that even though you get the monkey off your back, the circus never really leaves town. Make yourself a nice snack, she told me. I made oatmeal with applesauce. The best way to change the world is to change your mind, which often requires feeding yourself. It makes for biochemical peace. It's almost like a prayer. To be needy, to eat, to taste, to be filled, building up instead of tearing down. You find energy to do something you hadn't expected to do, maybe even one of the holiest things, to go outside and stand under the stars, or to go for a walk in the morning, or in such hard times, both. But first I wrote back to everyone on the committee, plus the pastor, and said, I am sorry. Ignore my earlier email. Please forgive me, I wrote. I know you already do. This made me feel like crying, because I was so grateful, and because I wished I had been kinder to my mother. By the next morning, before I left for church, everyone had emailed me back. The man wrote, We are here with only love for you, Annie. I went outside and sat on the front step with my coffee and looked at the wild orange blossoms of the ginger plants in my garden until it was time to go. And that's all the time we have for today. Thank you for joining me for Inspiration in Religion. That was the conclusion of Anne Lamott's Grace Eventually. And this has been Lynn Segebrecht.
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2: 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Obituaries: All Anthony Edward Colello, 75, passed away August 11, 2026. 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Posted online on August 14, 2026, published in Treasure Coast, Beverly Whittington.

show tunes and attending ballets. She loved the ocean. She was an excellent cook, and organized many memorable holiday gatherings. Beverly also enjoyed entertaining friends. But paramount to everything was spending time with her family. She is survived by her children, Beth married to Chris Frame of Lydides, and Richard B. Jr. married to Ginny Erson, Stonington Court, grandchildren, Emily and Laura Frame, Eric and Christina Whittington, great-grandchildren Salvi, Sophia, Ellie, and Izzy, and nieces, Amy Booth, Sandy Gatley, Diana Migliozzi, Cindy Boisjoli, and Carol Lee, nephews, Tommy Whittington, Jeff Booth, and John Dimling. Beverly's family wishes to thank all of the staff at Legend of Lydides and Landis at Home for their kind and compassionate care during her time in Lydides. Posted online on August 18, 2026, published in Treasure Coast. Brenda Gail Cratton, Maine, 73, passed away August 16, 2026. 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Posted online on August 17, 2026, published in Treasure Coast. Craig C. Connell, 75, passed away July 31, 2026. 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Posted online on August 6, 2026, published in Treasure Coast. David Gretz. David R. Gretz, age 67, of Stewart, Florida, passed away unexpectedly on Saturday, July 25, 2026. David was born in Pittsburgh to the late Walter and Mary Margaret Gretz, dear brother of Janet Marie, Greg Springer, and father James R. Gretz, uncle of Daniel, Amanda Springer, Kevin, Allison Springer, Michelle, TJ, Riley, Jeffrey, Rosemary Springer, great uncle to five. He is also preceded in death by two infant brothers. Friends will be received on Thursday from 4 to 8 p.m. at the Bach Funeral Home, Limited, 1500 MT Royal Boulevard, Glenshaw. A funeral mass will be celebrated in St. Matthew Parish, St. Bonaventure Church, Glenshaw, on Friday at 10 a.m. A live stream of the mass will be available at www.stmatthewpgh.org and on the parish Facebook page. In lieu of flowers, donations may be made to a charity of your choice. Posted online on August 11, 2026, published in Treasure Coast. David Lambert, 96, passed away August 3, 2026. 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Posted online on August 11, 2026, published in Treasure Coast. Donald Edward Lawrence. With sadness, we announce the passing of Donald Lawrence, 88, in Palm City, Florida, on Sunday, July 5, 2026, in the comfort of his home. A celebration of life will take place at Stewart, Florida Congregational Church on August 22 at 11 a.m. and will be live streamed. In lieu of flowers, the family suggests that donations be made in his memory to the Alzheimer's Association or a no-kill pet rescue of your choice. Anyone wishing to send a message to the family or read the full obituary can do so at Don's memorial page at www.ForestHillsPalmCityFlorida.com. Posted online on August 13, 2026, published in Treasure Coast. Dorothy Graves. Dorothy Lee Graves, Dottie, 85 years young, of Vero Beach, Florida, peacefully went to heaven to be with Jesus on August 10 while at home with her family. She was born on January 26, 1941 in Greenwood, MS, to Elton and Dolly Rogers. She attended Whitehaven High School and Mississippi State College for Women. Dottie married her best friend William R. Graves Sr., Russell, on May 27, 1960. She was a homemaker and true partner to her Air Force husband during his 27 years of service. Upon moving to Florida, she worked in Congressman Bill Nelson's office assisting veterans and those obtaining their citizenship, as well as Indian River Colony Club in Melbourne. She was the epitome of what a U.S. Air Force officer's wife should be and supported Russ' career to the rank of colonel. Dottie would later be called the general in their home. She loved Jesus, her family, and serving in her church, and will always be remembered for being a feisty but loving leader. She held numerous

numerous roles in service to her church, the, now, Global Methodist Church. When out at a restaurant, she would always tell the server there would be a prayer prior to the meal and ask what she could pray for them specifically. Imagine the seeds that were planted in the hearts of those who needed her boldness. She is survived by her husband of 66 years, Russell, her children Russ, Rusty, and Stacy Graves, and Deborah LaDuke and Michael Budnick, all of Vero Beach, her brother Carl Allen and Donna Rogers of Dahlonega, Georgia, and her sister-in-law, Peggy Rogers of Hiram, Georgia. She dearly loved her 8 grandchildren and 9 great-grandchildren. She was preceded in death by her parents and a brother, Willie E. Rogers Jr., Bill. A celebration of life will be held at the First Methodist Church in Vero Beach on Saturday, August 22 at 11 a.m. In lieu of flowers, donations may be made to Tunnel to Towers or St. Jude Children's Hospital. Posted online on August 14, 2026, published in Treasure Coast. Elizabeth Stone Zachapanik, 77, passed away August 16, 2026. 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Posted online on August 19, 2026, published in Treasure Coast. Haroldin, Deanie, Whitcomb Wolf. Haroldin, Deanie, Whitcomb Wolf, 98, of Vero Beach, Florida, passed away peacefully at Indian River Estates on August 9, 2026. She was born on November 10, 1927, in Scarsdale, New York, to Genevieve Garnett Whitcomb and Harold Davis Whitcomb. Deanie attended Scarsdale High School in New York, graduated from Colby College in Waterville, ME, in 1949, and NYU Stern School of Business in 1956. After college, she worked as a credit investigator for Guarantee Trust Co. in NYC, and then returned to Colby College as an instructor in the Business Administration Department, teaching accounting. In 1959, Deanie married Marshall Lee Wolf and spent most of her married life in Chatham, New Jersey. She continued working as a bookkeeper and tax preparer for a lawyer in Summit, New Jersey, and for H&R Block. Deanie is survived by a daughter, Wendy, John, White of Boxborough, Ma., a son, Charlie, Meg, Wolf of Branchburg, New Jersey, and 2 grandchildren, Andrew and Melissa White, and 3 granddogs, Noah, Lila, and Maisie. She is predeceased by her husband, Marshall, sister, Betty Bunker, from Greensboro, North Carolina, brother-in-law Bob Bunker, and niece Deborah. She is also survived by Betty's children, Robin, Paul, Timmons, Dumont Bunker, and Ann, Rob, Deutsch. She was affectionately known as Gad to great-niece-slash-nephews Ann, Ryan, Confer, Catherine, Scott, Mackenzie, Michael Timmons, Stephen, Blakely, Deutsch, and Philip Deutsch, and great-great-nieces Caroline, Lucy, Millie, Alice, Emma, and Cece. Deanie was a sports enthusiast and an avid tennis and paddle tennis player for most of her life. She also enjoyed golf, got her first hole-in-one at age 85, pickleball, bocce, ping-pong and croquet, won her first tournament at age 96. She and Marshall traveled to all of the Grand Slam tennis tournaments. In 1986, and for 6 years, she was a statistician for Tennessee Ltd. for the U.S. Open in Flushing Meadows, New York, and at the Australian Open in 1988. Deanie was also a longtime New York Yankees and New York Giants fan. She enjoyed bridge, reading, and doing all types of puzzles, jigsaw, sudoku, and wordle. Her 8 dogs, Annapurna, Eve, Chief, Dolly, Bumpers, Dylan, Simon and Juniper, brought great joy to her life and were treated like royalty. Deanie was an active volunteer in the communities where she lived, particularly in the local libraries and animal rescue. She also served on the board of directors for 8 years of Rockawol Deep Haven Camps Incorporated on Squam Lake in Holderness, New Hampshire, where the family has summered since 1968. Additionally, she was a member of Sea Oaks Beach and Tennis Club and Oak Harbor Club in Vero Beach. Deanie will be remembered for her strong faith, love of family, and her passion for sports. She always had a bright smile, was a fierce competitor in any game she played, and was blessed with a keen mind and a quick wit.
The family gives special thanks to Right Choice, especially Betty, Marcia, and Beverly, and the Willowbrook Court team for their exceptional care, comfort, and companionship that they provided during her final 2 years. In lieu of flowers, the family would appreciate donations in her memory to either the Humane Society of Vero Beach, 6230 77th Street, Vero Beach, Florida, 32967, or the VNA and Hospice Foundation, 920 37th Place, Suite 101, Vero Beach, Florida, 32960. A celebration of life will be held at Indian River Estates this fall. Arrangements are under the direction of Millennium Cremation Service, Vero Beach, Florida. 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Herbert J. Lohr, 88, passed away August 6, 2026. 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Posted online on August 7, 2026, published in Treasure Coast. Lorenzo Horner. Lorenzo David, Dave, Horner III passed away peacefully at his home in Charlottesville, Virginia on August 8, 2026. Dave was the son of L. David Horner Jr. and Catherine Byers Horner of Lynchburg, Virginia. He was preceded in death by his beloved wife of 60 years, Jane Bond Horner, and his younger brother John Byers Horner, Catherine Davidson, of Richmond, Virginia. He is survived by daughters Valerie Pickard, Stephen, of Orlando, Florida, Victoria Horner of Charlottesville, Virginia, and Julie Bryant, Kevin, of Easton, Maryland, along with grandsons who he adored, Joseph Pickard, Christina Ansell, and James Pickard, Laura Beckner, of Richmond, Virginia, and Daniel Pickard, Julie Norton, of Orlando, Florida, as well as nephews Ashby Davidson Horner, Melanie Covington, and John Sherman Mahood Horner, Cecilia Phillips, of Richmond, Virginia. Born in Lynchburg on December 13, 1934, Dave graduated from E.C. Glass High School in 1952 and UVA in 1956 with a B.A. in Economics, where he played varsity basketball, and was a proud member of SAE. He later obtained a graduate degree from the Stonier School of Banking at Rutgers in 1967. After meeting on a blind date, Dave and Jane were married in her hometown of Atlanta in 1955. They lived in Pittsburgh, where Dave worked for U.S. Steel. Then Dave served at sea in the Navy from 1956 to 58. Thereafter he joined the Bank of Virginia in 1959 and worked his way up to an EVP position. In 1966 he was elected president of the Bank of Central Virginia in Lynchburg, the youngest bank president in state history. In 1974, Dave and Jane moved with their family to Orlando. There, Dave served as CEO of Southeast Bank until he and partner Kelly Smith purchased the Central Florida franchise for Popeye's Famous Fried Chicken, which grew from 0 to 55 locations, the largest Popeye's franchise in the U.S. It sold in 1990, after Dave was named Florida Small Businessman of the Year. During his time in Virginia and Florida, he served in philanthropic positions, including president of the YMCA, board member of Edgewood Boys Ranch and Boys Club of America, in an effort to mentor and rehab young people struggling to find their niche in life. Dave spent earlier summers as a lifeguard and dive shop owner at Virginia Beach, where he held the unofficial record for rescues in the surf, taught underwater photography and skin and scuba diving. He was one of the first nationally certified scuba instructors in the country and produced an underwater movie, Diver Below, which won several national film awards, while also serving as president of the Virginia Skin Divers Association. In the mid-1970s, he pursued the rights to Spanish wrecks off the Atlantic coast. Dave was featured twice as the real person on the national game show, To Tell the Truth, with a panel of celebrities trying to guess who was telling the truth versus the imposters. Dave was always fascinated with underwater exploration, shipwreck research, sunken treasure, and unsolved mysteries. A colorful storyteller and a longtime member of the Explorers Club, he was recognized by the Bahamas and the government of Ecuador for his contribution to the salvage of three Spanish galleons lost in the 1600s. Through decades of research,
he reconstructed journeys of wrecked ships, pirates, explorers, and lost airplanes, and authored several books, the first being Shipwrecks, Skin Divers and Sunken Gold. Later came Better Scuba Diving for Boys, The Blockade Runners, The Treasure Gallons, Shipwreck, Saga of Sunken Treasure, and more recently, The Earhart Enigma, which won the Silver Medalist Award for Nonfiction in Florida. His final book, Secrets and Mysteries of Christopher Columbus, was published in 2020 along with a documentary available on Amazon. Sadly, he passed away before he could author a book on the lost continent of Atlantis, which he was convinced lies below the mountains of the Azores. After 60 years of marriage, Jane sadly passed away in 2016. She was a tremendous support to Dave throughout his life. Having been a Spanish major at Randolph-Macon, she translated many archival documents for his books and was his unofficial chief of staff. Dave moved from Vero Beach to Charlottesville in 2020, to be closer to his family and friends in the area. He loved being in his old stomping grounds, surrounded by history and wonderful memories, looking out his window at Monticello Mountain, and Yuva grounds, plus he was a longtime supporter of Yuva Athletics and the Jefferson Scholarship Foundation. While he missed close friends in Florida and Maryland, he always said it was great to be back home. Always a Virginia gentleman, he will be sorely missed by all that knew and loved him. We know he will keep on keeping on and make heaven a more colorful place. Our family would like to thank the Peaceful Minds caregiver team and hospice of the Piedmont, for their exceptional care. Posted online on August 11, 2026, published in Treasure Coast. Melissa M. Adams, 77, passed away August 18, 2026. 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Posted online on August 19, 2026, published in Treasure Coast. Mulchan Sahady Agapi. With heavy hearts, we announce the passing of Mulchan Sahady Agapi, who departed this life on August 3, 2026, at the age of 96. A visitation to celebrate Mulchan's life will be held at Hazley Funeral Home in Fort Pierce on Tuesday, August 11, 2026, from 9 a.m. until 12 p.m. An online guest book may be signed at www.hazleyfuneralhome.com. Posted online on August 6, 2026, published in Treasure Coast. Richard John Cummins, 85, passed away August 13, 2026. Arrangements provided by All County Funeral Home and Crematory, Stewart, Florida. Posted online on August 14, 2026, published in Treasure Coast. Vincent Arthur Lloyd. Vincent Arthur Lloyd passed away August 11, 2026, at Treasure Coast Hospice. Vincent was born July 28, 1947, to Thomas and Mary Lloyd in Long Branch, New Jersey. After graduating from Rutgers Law School, Vincent traded the cold winters of New Jersey for the warmth of Florida. Vincent and his then-wife, Susan, packed their belongings and two infant sons into a beat-up Volkswagen and headed south for one wild ride. Vincent interviewed for an attorney position with Holland & Knight in Central Florida but was instead lured to the unknown and undiscovered town of Fort Pierce. It only took one visit to Fort Pierce to convince Vincent he should decline the job offer with Holland & Knight, throw caution to the wind and open his own law practice. Vincent had always been a risk taker, and this was by far his riskiest move. The move paid off. Vincent quickly befriended local native and attorney, Edgar Al Brown, and the two opened the law firm of Lloyd & Brown in the early 70s. Lloyd & Brown would eventually morph into Lloyd, Hoskins & Pierce and became one of the largest law firms on the Treasure Coast. Vincent was widely recognized as the king of workers' comp. Vincent loved a good battle, whether it was fighting insurance companies, ex-wives, addiction, or cancer, Vincent fought the fight and he fought to win. After growing his law practice into a powerhouse firm, Vincent set his sights on growing his family. Vincent and his new wife Glenda suddenly had six children under the age of six, in addition to the four children Vincent shared with first wife Susan. To Vincent, his new large family gave him the ultimate bragging rights. Never one to sit idle, Vincent had the ambition of becoming a true entrepreneur.
Vincent was often credited with sparking the revitalization of F.T. Pierce by renovating the Fort Pierce Hotel building and countless others in the downtown area. Over the years, Vincent owned the original Tiki Bar and Restaurant, Gopher Broke Groves, Lloyd's Travel, Value Vent, and the Treasure Coast Antique Mall, to name a few. When not tending to his many irons in the fire, Vincent would flee to Grand Cayman, where he owned not one, but two homes, just to ensure there would always be enough room for friends and family. Vincent was a voracious reader and collector of art, amassing a large collection of Dylan Thomas books and Beanie Backus paintings. Vincent loved to travel and was known to take month-long safaris to Africa. Late in life, Vincent moved to Italy, where he took up painting and learning to speak Italian, while spending quality time with his daughter Katie. One of Vincent's proudest moments was having his paintings in the display window at the renowned Fendi store in Rome. Vincent experienced many chapters in life and always spread love and smiles to all he encountered. Self-pity was never an option. Vincent is survived by his brother, William Lloyd, Mary, sister, sister Mary Elizabeth Lloyd, sister-in-law Kathy Lloyd, former wives, Susan Slingluff, Michael, and Glenda Belcher, his children, Christian Lloyd, Lisa, Colin Lloyd, Sarah, Ian Lloyd, Cecilia, Katrin Lloyd Rufino, John, Chloe Lloyd, Natalie Cowrie, Ferris, Nadine Brown, Wes, Dylan Lloyd, and Blythe Hawkins, Dusty, and 15 grandchildren whom he adored. He is predeceased by his parents, Thomas and Mary Lloyd, his stepmother, Anne Lloyd, his brother, Thomas Lloyd, and his son Aidan Lloyd. The family is eternally grateful for Vincent's caretaker, Lois Steckel, who allowed Vincent to live independently with dignity until his death. A celebration of life will take place on August 20, 2026 from 5 p.m. to 7 p.m. at Cobb's Landing in Fort Pierce. Arrangements are under the direction of Hazley Funeral Home, Fort Pierce. An online guest book may be signed at www.hazleyfuneralhome.com. Posted online on August 14, 2026, published in Treasure Coast. Walter Barr. Walter Barr, born July 16, 1934, formerly of Port St. Lucie, Florida, USA, and Montego Bay, Jamaica, WI, transitioned April 16, 2026. Memorial service is scheduled Friday, August 28, 2026, 10 a.m., Rolling Oaks Cemetery and Cremation Gardens, 2200 Southwest Del Rio Boulevard, Port St. Lucie, Florida 34953, USA. Walter is survived by a host of family, relatives, and friends. Posted online on August 14, 2026, published in Treasure Coast. Willard C. Avery Jr. 97, passed away August 14, 2026. 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Sports Online. How John Sumrall is embracing Florida Gators championship culture. Florida football coach John Sumrall ultimately will be judged by wins and losses. But give the 44-year-old Sumrall credit for embracing the Florida Gators championship culture this offseason. Super 11, Vero, S. Wonderful Mons 4 aims to go from champ to champion. Vero Beach. Despite knowing his father Wonderful Terrific Mons 3 for years, Lenny Jankowski first heard about Wonderful, Champ? Mons 4 when he was in 7th grade. He was telling me about Champ and how he was geared up to come here, Jankowski said of Mons 3. Everybody's proud of their kids. I was excited to hear he had a son, but I was more excited to see him. TC Palm Super 10, Vero Beach takes top spot in new football rankings. The curtain is about to rise on the 2026 high school football regular season. Last week, FSA programs across the state suited up for preseason contests, while SSAA teams already played games that counted in the standings. Beginning with this week's 12-game slate on the Treasure Coast, every game now counts. Indian River Online. Florida counties rank for highest, lowest foreclosure risk. Florida has the worst foreclosure rate of any state in the country for the first half of 2026, according to Nest Cash.
The real estate consulting company found 27,494 foreclosure filings in the first half of the year, up 32.7% from this time in 2025. Nest Cash determined the foreclosure risk of Florida counties and gave a score between 0 and 100 based on four factors: market softness, mortgage cost burden, mortgage delinquency, and unemployment. The counties were separated into three categories: elevated, moderate, and lower, based on which have a greater or lower foreclosure risk. St. Lucie was in the elevated category, while Martin and Indian River were in the lower category. Of all 67 counties in Florida, St. Lucie County had the third highest foreclosure risk with a score of 60.8. In mortgage cost burden, St. Lucie County scored a 38.7%. Cost burden was determined by the share of homeowners in each county who spend more than 30% of household income on mortgage, according to Nest Cash. Counties at an elevated foreclosure risk had higher mortgage cost burden scores. In mortgage delinquency, St. Lucie County received a score of 1.8%. Mortgage delinquency was determined by missed loan payments of 90 days or more, which is one of the earliest foreclosure indicators, according to Nest Cash. St. Lucie County is one of the pandemic boom suburbs where prices ran up fast, and where owners who bought or refinanced near the peak now carry payments that outrun local incomes, according to Nest Cash. Martin County was ranked number 58 for foreclosure risk with a score of 36.4. In mortgage cost burden, Martin County scored a 35.2%. Cost burden was determined by the share of homeowners in each county who spend more than 30% of household income on mortgage, according to Nest Cash. Indian River County was ranked number 40 for foreclosure risk with a score of 41. In mortgage cost burden, Martin County scored a 33.4%. Cost burden was determined by the share of homeowners in each county who spend more than 30% of household income on mortgage, according to Nest Cash. Olivia Franklin is TC Palm's trending and breaking news reporter. You can contact her at olivia.franklin@tcpalm.com, 317-627-8048, or follow her on X at @liv_5. Florida homicide victim was published. Author, just full of life. Don Kriskiewicz, a New Jersey native, was a published author who styled hair and was just full of life. That's how friends and those who knew the 52-year-old woman described her August 20th, 4 days after she was found with a gunshot wound in the 500 block of First Street and later died. Sheriff's officials on August 20 also detailed the investigation and apprehension in West Virginia of Matthew Waggle, 33, the man accused of killing her. Sheriff Eric Flowers said officials believe Waggle traveled via Greyhound bus to Orlando, then to Vero Beach via Uber before the slaying. He was there for 10, 15 minutes tops, Flowers said of Waggle's time in the area. He murdered her in cold blood in the street. Vincent Bashore, 61, of Vero Beach, said he met Kriskiewicz about 5 years ago, and they wound up dating. I was with her for 4.5, almost 5 years up until last October, Bashore said. She's a very lively, active, good person. Bashore said Kriskiewicz originally is from New Jersey, and has a sister, half-brother, and 2 children. Kriskiewicz wrote a romance novel, Knew You Were Waiting, and recently had a book signing event at a Barnes & Noble booksellers in Melbourne, according to Bashore. She was almost done with the second book, Bashore said. I thought everything was going great in her life even though we broke up and we were still good friends. Bashore said Kriskiewicz considered the beach her happy place, and she enjoyed going there and relaxing. He last talked with her about 2 weeks ago. They had Bloody Marys and beers at Filthy's Fine Cocktails and Beer, and hung out. Bashore said he adopted Turbo, Kriskiewicz's puggle. When she moved out, she moved around a couple of times, and I figured, well, he needs a little stability in his life, Bashore said. He's 13, he's getting old, I figured instead of some stranger taking him, I decided, well, I better go get him.
Flowers said Waggle and Chris Kuick had a relationship, which Chris Kuick ended. Waggle moved away, and sheriff's officials last determined he was living in Arizona in early August. Mr. Waggle came here to Indian River County fully intent on shooting and killing Don, Flowers said. That was his entire premise. Erica Cottle, 42, said she met Chris Kuick through her best friend, Bashor. They set up a dinner and all three met at Chive, a restaurant in the Miracle Mile shopping district in Vero Beach. I wanted to continue being his friend and I didn't want her to feel intimidated that I'm a woman and also his friend, Cottle said. I just ran up and hugged her and told her how happy I was to meet her and we just had the best dinner ever. Cottle, of Palm Beach County, remarked being an author was a passion of Chris Kuick's. She said Bashor was a supportive friend.

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1: 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Anthony Edward Colello, 75, passed away August 11, 2026. 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Beverly Whittington. Beverly B. Whittington, 90, of Liddes, PA, passed away on August 15, 2026. She was the loving wife of the late Richard B. Whittington, who passed away in 2016. Beverly was also preceded in death by her beloved sister, Debbie Booth. Born in the Bronx, New York, Beverly lived most of her life in Worcester, Mo. And Stewart, Florida. She was the daughter of the late Walter F. and Amy B. Lentz Brenner. Beverly was a homemaker all her life and enjoyed playing bridge, cribbage, golf, tennis, listening to opera, classical music, show tunes and attending ballets. She loved the ocean. She was an excellent cook, and organized many memorable holiday gatherings. Beverly also enjoyed entertaining friends. But paramount to everything was spending time with her family. She is survived by her children, Beth, married to Chris Frame of Liddes, and Richard B. Jr., married to Ginny Erson, Stonington Court, grandchildren, Emily and Laura Frame, Eric and Christina Whittington, great-grandchildren Salvi, Sophia, Ellie, and Izzy, and nieces, Amy Booth, Sandy Gatley, Diana Migliozzi, Cindy Boisjoli, and Carol Lee, nephews, Tommy Whittington, Jeff Booth, and John Dimling. Beverly's family wishes to thank all of the staff at Legend of Liddes and Landis at Home for their kind and compassionate care during her time in Liddes. Posted online on August 18, 2026. Published in Treasure Coast. Brenda Gale Cratton, Maine, 73, passed away August 16, 2026. Arrangements provided by All County Funeral Home and Crematory, Stewart. Posted online on August 17, 2026. Published in Treasure Coast. David Gretz. David R. Gretz, age 67, of Stewart, Florida, passed away unexpectedly on Saturday, July 25, 2026. David was born in Pittsburgh to the late Walter and Mary Margaret Gretz, dear brother of Janet Marie, Greg Springer, and father James R. Gretz, uncle of Daniel, Amanda Springer, Kevin, Allison Springer, Michelle, TJ, Riley, Jeffrey, Rosemary Springer, great uncle to five. He is also preceded in death by two infant brothers. Friends will be received on Thursday from 4 to 8 p.m. at the Bach Funeral Home, Limited, 1500 MT Royal Boulevard, Glenshaw. A funeral mass will be celebrated in St. Matthew Parish, St. Bonaventure Church, Glenshaw, on Friday at 10 a.m. A live stream of the Mass will be available at www.stmatthewpgh.org and on the parish Facebook page. In lieu of flowers, donations may be made to a charity of your choice. Posted online on August 11, 2026. Published in Treasure Coast. David Lambert, 96, passed away August 3, 2026. Arrangements provided by All County Funeral Home and Crematory, Stewart. Posted online on August 11, 2026. Published in Treasure Coast. Donald Edward Lawrence. With sadness, we announce the passing of Donald Lawrence, 88, in Palm City, Florida on Sunday, July 5, 2026 in the comfort of his home. A celebration of life will take place at Stewart, Florida Congregational Church on August 22 at 11 a.m. and will be live streamed. In lieu of flowers, the family suggests that donations be made in his memory to the Alzheimer's Association or a no-kill pet rescue of your choice. Anyone wishing to send a message to the family or read the full obituary can do so at Don's memorial page at www.ForestHillsPalmCityFlorida.com. Posted online on August 13, 2026. Published in Treasure Coast. Dorothy Graves. Dorothy Lee Graves, Dottie, 85 years young, of Vero Beach, Florida, peacefully went to heaven to be with Jesus on August 10 while at home with her family. She was born on January 26, 1941 in Greenwood, MS to Elton and Dolly Rogers. She attended Whitehaven High School and Mississippi State College for Women. Dottie married her best friend William R. Graves Sr., Russell, on May 27, 1960. She was a homemaker and true partner to her Air Force husband during his 27 years of service. Upon moving to Florida, she worked in Congressman Bill Nelson's office assisting veterans and those obtaining their citizenship, as well as Indian River Colony Club in Melbourne. She was the epitome of what a U.S. Air Force officer's wife should be and supported Russ' career to the rank of colonel. Dottie would later be called the general in their home. She loved Jesus, her family, and serving in her church and will always be remembered for being a feisty but loving leader. She held numerous roles in service to her church, the, now, Global Methodist Church. When out at a restaurant, she would always tell the server there would be a prayer prior to the meal and ask what she could pray for them specifically. Imagine the seeds that were planted in the hearts of those who needed her boldness. She is survived by her husband of 66 years, Russell, her children Russ, Rusty, and Stacy Graves, and Deborah Laduke and Michael Budnick, all of Vero Beach, her brother Carl Allen and Donna Rogers of Dahlonega, Georgia, and her sister-in-law, Peggy Rogers of Hiram, Georgia. She dearly loved her 8 grandchildren and 9 great-grandchildren. She was preceded in death by her parents and a brother, Willie E. Rogers Jr., Bill. A celebration of life will be held at the First Methodist Church in Vero Beach on Saturday, August 22 at 11 a.m. In lieu of flowers, donations may be made to Tunnel to Towers or St. Jude Children's Hospital. Posted online on August 14, 2026. Published in Treasure Coast. Elizabeth Stone Zachapanik, 77, passed away August 16, 2026. 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Posted online on August 19, 2026. Published in Treasure Coast. Haroldin, Deanie, Whitcomb Wolf. Haroldin, Deanie, Whitcomb Wolf, 98, of Vero Beach, Florida, passed away peacefully at Indian River Estates on August 9, 2026. She was born on November 10, 1927, in Scarsdale, New York, to Genevieve Garnett Whitcomb and Harold Davis Whitcomb. Deanie attended Scarsdale High School in New York, graduated from Colby College in Waterville, ME in 1949 and NYU Stern School of Business in 1956. After college, she worked as a credit investigator for Guaranty Trust Co. in NYC and then returned to Colby College as an instructor in the Business Administration Department teaching accounting. In 1959, Deanie married Marshall Lee Wolf and spent most of her married life in Chatham, New Jersey. She continued working as a bookkeeper and tax preparer for a lawyer in Summit, New Jersey and for H&R Block. Deanie is survived by a daughter, Wendy, John, White of Boxborough, Ma., a son, Charlie, Meg, Wolf of Branchburg, New Jersey, and 2 grandchildren, Andrew and Melissa White, and 3 granddogs, Noah, Lila, and Maisie. She is predeceased by her husband, Marshall, sister, Betty Bunker, from Greensboro, North Carolina, brother-in-law Bob Bunker, and niece Deborah. She is also survived by Betty's children, Robin, Paul, Timmons, Dumont Bunker and N. Rob, Deutsch. She was affectionately known as Gad to great-niece-slash-nephews N. Ryan, Confer, Catherine, Scott, Mackenzie, Michael Timmons, Stephen, Blakely, Deutsch and Philip Deutsch, and great-great-nieces Caroline, Lucy, Millie, Alice, Emma, and Cece. Deanie was a sports enthusiast and an avid tennis and paddle tennis player for most of her life. She also enjoyed golf, got her first hole-in-one at age 85, pickleball, bocce, ping-pong and croquet, won her first tournament at age 96. She and Marshall traveled to all of the Grand Slam tennis tournaments. In 1986 and for 6 years she was a statistician for TennisStatLTD for the U.S. Open in Flushing Meadows, New York, and at the Australian Open in 1988. Deanie was also a longtime New York Yankees and New York Giants fan. She enjoyed bridge, reading, and doing all types of puzzles, jigsaw, sudoku, and wordle. Her 8 dogs, Annapurna, Eve, Chief, Dolly, Bumpers, Dylan, Simon and Juniper, brought great joy to her life and were treated like royalty. Deanie was an active volunteer in the communities where she lived, particularly in the local libraries and animal rescue. She also served on the board of directors for 8 years of Rockawol Deep Haven Camps Incorporated on Squam Lake in Holderness, New Hampshire, where the family has summered since 1968. Additionally, she was a member of Sea Oaks Beach and Tennis Club and Oak Harbor Club in Vero Beach. Deanie will be remembered for her strong faith, love of family and her passion for sports. She always had a bright smile, was a fierce competitor in any game she played and was blessed with a keen mind and a quick wit. The family gives special thanks to Right Choice, especially Betty, Marcia, and Beverly, and the Willowbrook Court team for their exceptional care, comfort, and companionship that they provided during her final 2 years. In lieu of flowers, the family would appreciate donations in her memory to either the Humane Society of Vero Beach, 6230 77th Street, Vero Beach, Florida, 32967, or the VNA and Hospice Foundation, 920 37th Place, Suite 101, Vero Beach, Florida, 32960. A celebration of life will be held at Indian River Estates this fall. Arrangements are under the direction of Millennium Cremation Service, Vero Beach, Florida. 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Posted online on August 18, 2026, published in Treasure Coast. Lorenzo Horner. Lorenzo David, Dave, Horner III passed away peacefully at his home in Charlottesville, Virginia on August 8, 2026. Dave was the son of L. David Horner Jr. and Catherine Byers Horner of Lynchburg, Virginia. He was preceded in death by his beloved wife of 60 years, Jane Bond Horner, and his younger brother John Byers Horner, Catherine Davidson, of Richmond, Virginia. He is survived by daughters Valerie Pickard, Stephen, of Orlando, Florida, Victoria Horner of Charlottesville, Virginia, and Julie Bryant, Kevin, of Easton, Maryland, along with grandsons who he adored, Joseph Pickard, Christina Ansell, and James Pickard, Laura Beckner, of Richmond, Virginia, and Daniel Pickard, Julie Norton, of Orlando, Florida, as well as nephews Ashby Davidson Horner, Melanie Covington, and John Sherman Mahood Horner, Cecilia Phillips, of Richmond, Virginia. Born in Lynchburg on December 13, 1934, Dave graduated from E.C. Glass High School in 1952 and UVA in 1956 with a B.A. in Economics, where he played varsity basketball, and was a proud member of SAE. He later obtained a graduate degree from the Stonier School of Banking at Rutgers in 1967. After meeting on a blind date, Dave and Jane were married in her hometown of Atlanta in 1955. They lived in Pittsburgh, where Dave worked for U.S. Steel. Then Dave served at sea in the Navy from 1956 to 58. Thereafter he joined the Bank of Virginia in 1959 and worked his way up to an EVP position. In 1966 he was elected president of the Bank of Central Virginia in Lynchburg, the youngest bank president in state history. In 1974, Dave and Jane moved with their family to Orlando. There, Dave served as CEO of Southeast Bank until he and partner Kelly Smith purchased the Central Florida franchise for Popeye's Famous Fried Chicken, which grew from 0 to 55 locations, the largest Popeye's franchise in the U.S. It sold in 1990, after Dave was named Florida Small Businessman of the Year. During his time in Virginia and Florida, he served in philanthropic positions including president of the YMCA, board member of Edgewood Boys Ranch and Boys Club of America, in an effort to mentor and rehab young people struggling to find their niche in life. Dave spent earlier summers as a lifeguard and dive shop owner at Virginia Beach, where he held the unofficial record for rescues in the surf, taught underwater photography and skin and scuba diving. He was one of the first nationally certified scuba instructors in the country and produced an underwater movie, Diver Below, which won several national film awards, while also serving as president of the Virginia Skin Divers Association. In the mid-1970s, he pursued the rights to Spanish wrecks off the Atlantic coast. Dave was featured twice as the real person on the national game show, To Tell the Truth, with a panel of celebrities trying to guess who was telling the truth versus the imposters. Dave was always fascinated with underwater exploration, shipwreck research, sunken treasure, and unsolved mysteries. A colorful storyteller and a longtime member of the Explorers Club, he was recognized by the Bahamas and the government of Ecuador for his contribution to the salvage of three Spanish galleons lost in the 1600s. Through decades of research, he reconstructed journeys of wrecked ships, pirates, explorers, and lost airplanes, and authored several books, the first being Shipwrecks, Skin Divers and Sunken Gold. Later came Better Scuba Diving for Boys, The Blockade Runners, The Treasure Galleons, Shipwreck, Saga of Sunken Treasure, and more recently, The Earhart Enigma, which won the Silver Medalist Award for Nonfiction in Florida. His final book, Secrets and Mysteries of Christopher Columbus, was published in 2020 along with a documentary available on Amazon. Sadly, he passed away before he could author a book on the lost continent of Atlantis, which he was convinced lies below the mountains of the Azores. After 60 years of marriage, Jane sadly passed away in 2016. She was a tremendous support to Dave throughout his life. Having been a Spanish major at Randolph-Macon, she translated many archival documents for his books and was his unofficial chief of staff. Dave moved from Vero Beach to Charlottesville in 2020, to be closer to his family and friends in the area. He loved being in his old stomping grounds, surrounded by history and wonderful memories, looking out his window at Monticello Mountain, and Yuva grounds. Plus, he was a longtime supporter of Yuva Athletics and the Jefferson Scholarship Foundation. While he missed close friends in Florida and Maryland, he always said it was great to be back home. Always a Virginia gentleman, he will be sorely missed by all that knew and loved him. We know he will keep on keeping on and make heaven a more colorful place. Our family would like to thank the Peaceful Minds caregiver team and hospice of the Piedmont, for their exceptional care. Posted online on August 11, 2026, published in Treasure Coast. Melissa M. Adams, 77, passed away August 18, 2026. 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Richard John Cummins, 85, passed away August 13, 2026. 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Vincent Arthur Lloyd. Vincent Arthur Lloyd passed away August 11, 2026, at Treasure Coast Hospice.
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1: 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Anthony Edward Colello, 75, passed away August 11, 2026. 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Beverly Whittington. Beverly B. Whittington, 90, of Lydiates, PA, passed away on August 15, 2026. She was the loving wife of the late Richard B. Whittington, who passed away in 2016. Beverly was also preceded in death by her beloved sister, Debbie Booth. Born in the Bronx, New York, Beverly lived most of her life in Worcester, Mass. And Stuart, Florida. She was the daughter of the late Walter F. and Amy B. Lentz Brenner. Beverly was a homemaker all her life and enjoyed playing bridge, cribbage, golf, tennis, listening to opera, classical music, show tunes and attending ballets. She loved the ocean. She was an excellent cook, and organized many memorable holiday gatherings. Beverly also enjoyed entertaining friends. But paramount to everything was spending time with her family. She is survived by her children, Beth, married to Chris Frame of Lydiates, and Richard B. Jr., married to Ginny Urson, Stonington Court, grandchildren, Emily and Laura Frame, Eric and Christina Whittington, great-grandchildren Salvi, Sophia, Ellie, and Izzy, and nieces, Amy Booth, Sandy Gatley, Diana Migliozzi, Cindy Boisjoli, and Carol Lee, nephews, Tommy Whittington, Jeff Booth, and John Dimling. Beverly's family wishes to thank all of the staff at Legend of Lydiates and Landis at Home for their kind and compassionate care during her time in Lydiates. Posted online on August 18, 2026. Published in Treasure Coast. Brenda Gale Cratton, Maine, 73, passed away August 16, 2026. 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Published in Treasure Coast. David Gretz. David R. Gretz, age 67, of Stewart, Florida, passed away unexpectedly on Saturday, July 25, 2026. David was born in Pittsburgh to the late Walter and Mary Margaret Gretz, dear brother of Janet Marie, Greg Springer, and father James R. Gretz, uncle of Daniel, Amanda Springer, Kevin, Allison Springer, Michelle, TJ, Riley, Jeffrey, Rosemary Springer, great uncle to five. He is also preceded in death by two infant brothers. Friends will be received on Thursday from 4 to 8 p.m. at the Bach Funeral Home, Limited, 1500 MT Royal Boulevard, Glenshaw. A funeral mass will be celebrated in St. Matthew Parish, St. Bonaventure Church, Glenshaw, on Friday at 10 a.m. A live stream of the Mass will be available at www.stmatthewpgh.org and on the parish Facebook page. In lieu of flowers, donations may be made to a charity of your choice. Posted online on August 11, 2026. Published in Treasure Coast. David Lambert, 96, passed away August 3, 2026. Arrangements provided by All County Funeral Home and Crematory, Stewart. Posted online on August 11, 2026. Published in Treasure Coast. Donald Edward Lawrence. With sadness, we announce the passing of Donald Lawrence, 88, in Palm City, Florida on Sunday, July 5, 2026 in the comfort of his home. A celebration of life will take place at Stewart, Florida Congregational Church on August 22 at 11 a.m. and will be live streamed. In lieu of flowers, the family suggests that donations be made in his memory to the Alzheimer's Association or a no-kill pet rescue of your choice. Anyone wishing to send a message to the family or read the full obituary can do so at Don's memorial page at www.ForestHillsPalmCityFlorida.com. Posted online on August 13, 2026, published in Treasure Coast. Dorothy Graves. Dorothy Lee Graves, Dottie, 85 years young, of Vero Beach, Florida, peacefully went to heaven to be with Jesus on August 10 while at home with her family. She was born on January 26, 1941 in Greenwood, MS to Elton and Dolly Rogers. She attended Whitehaven High School and Mississippi State College for Women. Dottie married her best friend William R. Graves Sr., Russell, on May 27, 1960. She was a homemaker and true partner to her Air Force husband during his 27 years of service. Upon moving to Florida, she worked in Congressman Bill Nelson's office assisting veterans and those obtaining their citizenship, as well as Indian River Colony Club in Melbourne. She was the epitome of what a U.S. Air Force officer's wife should be and supported Russ' career to the rank of colonel. Dottie would later be called the general in their home. She loved Jesus, her family, and serving in her church and will always be remembered for being a feisty but loving leader. She held numerous roles in service to her church, the, now, Global Methodist Church. When out at a restaurant, she would always tell the server there would be a prayer prior to the meal and ask what she could pray for them specifically. Imagine the seeds that were planted in the hearts of those who needed her boldness. She is survived by her husband of 66 years, Russell, her children Russ, Rusty, and Stacy Graves, and Deborah Laduke and Michael Budnick, all of Vero Beach, her brother Carl Allen and Donna Rogers of Dahlonega, Georgia, and her sister-in-law, Peggy Rogers of Hiram, Georgia. She dearly loved her 8 grandchildren and 9 great-grandchildren. She was preceded in death by her parents and a brother, Willie E. Rogers Jr., Bill. A celebration of life will be held at the First Methodist Church in Vero Beach on Saturday, August 22 at 11 a.m. In lieu of flowers, donations may be made to Tunnel to Towers or St. Jude Children's Hospital. Posted online on August 14, 2026, published in Treasure Coast. Elizabeth Stones Achapanik, 77, passed away August 16, 2026. 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Posted online on August 19, 2026, published in Treasure Coast. Haroldin, Dini, Whitcomb Wolf. Haroldin, Dini, Whitcomb Wolf, 98, of Vero Beach, Florida, passed away peacefully at Indian River Estates on August 9, 2026. She was born on November 10, 1927, in Scarsdale, New York, to Genevieve Garnett Whitcomb and Harold Davis Whitcomb. Dini attended Scarsdale High School in New York, graduated from Colby College in Waterville, ME, in 1949 and NYU Stern School of Business in 1956. After college, she worked as a credit investigator for Guarantee Trust Co. in NYC and then returned to Colby College as an instructor in the Business Administration Department teaching accounting. In 1959, Dini married Marshall Lee Wolf and spent most of her married life in Chatham, New Jersey. She continued working as a bookkeeper and tax preparer for a lawyer in Summit, New Jersey, and for H&R Block. Dini is survived by a daughter, Wendy, John, White of Boxborough, Ma., a son, Charlie, Meg, Wolf of Branchburg, New Jersey, and 2 grandchildren, Andrew and Melissa White, and 3 granddogs, Noah, Lila, and Maisie. She is predeceased by her husband, Marshall, sister, Betty Bunker, from Greensboro, North Carolina, brother-in-law Bob Bunker, and niece Deborah. She is also survived by Betty's children, Robin, Paul, Timmons, Dumont Bunker and Ann, Rob, Deutsch. She was affectionately known as Gad to great-niece-slash-nephews Ann, Ryan, Confer, Catherine, Scott, Mackenzie, Michael Timmons, Stephen, Blakely, Deutsch and Philip Deutsch, and great-great-nieces Caroline, Lucy, Millie, Alice, Emma, and Cece. Dini was a sports enthusiast and an avid tennis and paddle tennis player for most of her life. She also enjoyed golf, got her first hole-in-one at age 85, pickleball, bocce, ping pong and croquet, won her first tournament at age 96. She and Marshall traveled to all of the Grand Slam tennis tournaments. In 1986 and for 6 years she was a statistician for Tennis Ltd. for the US Open in Flushing Meadows, New York, and at the Australian Open in 1988. Deeney was also a longtime New York Yankees and New York Giants fan. She enjoyed bridge, reading, and doing all types of puzzles, jigsaw, sudoku, and wordle. Her eight dogs, Annapurna, Eve, Chief, Dolly, Bumpers, Dylan, Simon and Juniper, brought great joy to her life and were treated like royalty. Deeney was an active volunteer in the communities where she lived, particularly in the local libraries and animal rescue. She also served on the board of directors for 8 years of Rockawold Deep Haven Camps Incorporated on Squam Lake in Holderness, New Hampshire, where the family has summered since 1968. Additionally, she was a member of Sea Oaks Beach and Tennis Club and Oak Harbor Club in Vero Beach. Deeney will be remembered for her strong faith, love of family and her passion for sports. She always had a bright smile, was a fierce competitor in any game she played and was blessed with a keen mind and a quick wit. The family gives special thanks to Right Choice, especially Betty, Marcia, and Beverly, and the Willowbrook Court team for their exceptional care, comfort, and companionship that they provided during her final 2 years. In lieu of flowers, the family would appreciate donations in her memory to either the Humane Society of Vero Beach, 6230 77th Street, Vero Beach, Florida, 32967, or the VNA and Hospice Foundation, 920 37th Place, Suite 101, Vero Beach, Florida, 32960. A celebration of life will be held at Indian River Estates this fall. Arrangements are under the direction of Millennium Cremation Service, Vero Beach, Florida. 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Posted online on August 18, 2026, published in Treasure Coast. Lorenzo Horner. Lorenzo David, Dave, Horner III passed away peacefully at his home in Charlottesville, Virginia on August 8, 2026. Dave was the son of L. David Horner Jr. and Catherine Byers Horner of Lynchburg, Virginia. He was preceded in death by his beloved wife of 60 years, Jane Bond Horner, and his younger brother John Byers Horner, Catherine Davidson, of Richmond, Virginia. He is survived by daughters Valerie Pickard, Stephen, of Orlando, Florida, Victoria Horner of Charlottesville, Virginia, and Julie Bryant, Kevin, of Easton, Maryland, along with grandsons who he adored, Joseph Pickard, Christina Ansell, and James Pickard, Laura Beckner, of Richmond, Virginia, and Daniel Pickard, Julie Norton, of Orlando, Florida, as well as nephews Ashby Davidson Horner, Melanie Covington, and John Sherman Mahood Horner, Cecilia Phillips, of Richmond, Virginia. Born in Lynchburg on December 13, 1934, Dave graduated from E.C. Glass High School in 1952 and UVA in 1956 with a B.A. in Economics, where he played varsity basketball, and was a proud member of SAE. He later obtained a graduate degree from the Stonier School of Banking at Rutgers in 1967. After meeting on a blind date, Dave and Jane were married in her hometown of Atlanta in 1955. They lived in Pittsburgh, where Dave worked for U.S. Steel, then Dave served at sea in the Navy from 1956 to 58. Thereafter he joined the Bank of Virginia in 1959 and worked his way up to an EVP position. In 1966 he was elected president of the Bank of Central Virginia in Lynchburg, the youngest bank president in state history. In 1974, Dave and Jane moved with their family to Orlando. There, Dave served as CEO of Southeast Bank until he and partner Kelly Smith purchased the Central Florida franchise for Popeye's Famous Fried Chicken, which grew from 0 to 55 locations, the largest Popeyes franchise in the U.S. It sold in 1990, after Dave was named Florida's Small Businessman of the Year. During his time in Virginia and Florida, he served in philanthropic positions including president of the YMCA, board member of Edgewood Boys Ranch and Boys Club of America, in an effort to mentor and rehab young people struggling to find their niche in life. Dave spent earlier summers as a lifeguard and dive shop owner at Virginia Beach, where he held the unofficial record for rescues in the surf, taught underwater photography and skin and scuba diving. He was one of the first nationally certified scuba instructors in the country and produced an underwater movie, Diver Below, which won several national film awards, while also serving as president of the Virginia Skin Divers Association. In the mid-1970s, he pursued the rights to Spanish wrecks off the Atlantic coast. Dave was featured twice as the real person on the national game show, To Tell the Truth, with a panel of celebrities trying to guess who was telling the truth versus the imposters. Dave was always fascinated with underwater exploration, shipwreck research, sunken treasure, and unsolved mysteries. A colorful storyteller and a longtime member of the Explorers Club, he was recognized by the Bahamas and the government of Ecuador for his contribution to the salvage of three Spanish galleons lost in the 1600s. Through decades of research, he reconstructed journeys of wrecked ships, pirates, explorers, and lost airplanes, and authored several books, the first being Shipwrecks, Skin Divers and Sunken Gold. Later came Better Scuba Diving for Boys, The Blockade Runners, The Treasure Galleons, Shipwreck, Saga of Sunken Treasure, and more recently, The Earhart Enigma, which won the Silver Medalist Award for Nonfiction in Florida. His final book, Secrets and Mysteries of Christopher Columbus, was published in 2020 along with a documentary available on Amazon. Sadly, he passed away before he could author a book on the lost continent of Atlantis, which he was convinced lies below the mountains of the Azores. After 60 years of marriage, Jane sadly passed away in 2016. She was a tremendous support to Dave throughout his life. Having been a Spanish major at Randolph-Macon, she translated many archival documents for his books and was his unofficial chief of staff. Dave moved from Vero Beach to Charlottesville in 2020, to be closer to his family and friends in the area. He loved being in his old stomping grounds, surrounded by history and wonderful memories, looking out his window at Monticello Mountain, and Yuva grounds, plus he was a longtime supporter of Yuva Athletics and the Jefferson Scholarship Foundation. While he missed close friends in Florida and Maryland, he always said it was great to be back home. Always a Virginia gentleman, he will be sorely missed by all that knew and loved him. We know he will keep on keeping on and make heaven a more colorful place. Our family would like to thank the Peaceful Minds caregiver team and hospice of the Piedmont, for their exceptional care. Posted online on August 11, 2026, published in Treasure Coast. Melissa M. Adams, 77, passed away August 18, 2026. Arrangements provided by All County Funeral Home and Crematory, Stewart. Posted online on August 19, 2026, published in Treasure Coast. Richard John Cummins, 85, passed away August 13, 2026. Arrangements provided by All County Funeral Home and Crematory, Stewart, Florida. Posted online on August 14, 2026, published in Treasure Coast. Vincent Arthur Lloyd. Vincent Arthur Lloyd passed away August 11, 2026, at Treasure Coast Hospice. Vincent was born July 28, 1947, to Thomas and Mary Lloyd in Long Branch, New Jersey. After graduating from Rutgers Law School, Vincent traded the cold winters of New Jersey for the warmth of Florida. Vincent and his then-wife, Susan, packed their belongings and two infant sons into a beat-up Volkswagen and headed south for one wild ride. Vincent interviewed for an attorney position with Holland & Knight in Central Florida but was instead lured to the unknown and undiscovered town of Fort Pierce. It only took one visit to Fort Pierce to convince Vincent he should decline the job offer with Holland & Knight, throw caution to the wind and open his own law practice. Vincent had always been a risk-taker, and this was by far his riskiest move. The move paid off. Vincent quickly befriended local native and attorney, Edgar Al Brown, and the two opened the law firm of Lloyd and Brown in the early 70s. Lloyd and Brown would eventually morph into Lloyd, Hoskins and Pierce and became one of the largest law firms on the Treasure Coast. Vincent was widely recognized as the king of workers' comp. Vincent loved a good battle, whether it was fighting insurance companies, ex-wives, addiction, or cancer, Vincent fought the fight and he fought to win. After growing his law practice into a powerhouse firm, Vincent set his sights on growing his family. Vincent and his new wife Glenda suddenly had 6 children under the age of 6, in addition to the 4 children Vincent shared with first wife Susan. To Vincent, his new large family gave him the ultimate bragging rights. Never one to sit idle, Vincent had the ambition of becoming a true entrepreneur. Vincent was often credited with sparking the revitalization of F.T. Pierce by renovating the Fort Pierce Hotel building and countless others in the downtown area. Over the years, Vincent owned the original Tiki Bar and Restaurant, Gopher Broke Groves, Lloyd's Travel, Value Vent, and the Treasure Coast Antique Mall to name a few. When not tending to his many irons in the fire, Vincent would flee to Grand Cayman where he owned not one, but 2 homes just to ensure there would always be enough room for friends and family. Vincent was a voracious reader and collector of art, amassing a large collection of Dylan Thomas books and Beanie Backus paintings. Vincent loved to travel and was known to take month-long safaris to Africa. Late in life, Vincent moved to Italy where he took up painting and learning to speak Italian, while spending quality time with his daughter Katie. One of Vincent's proudest moments was having his paintings in the display window at the renowned Fendi store in Rome. Vincent experienced many chapters in life and always spread love and smiles to all he encountered, self-pity was never an option. Vincent is survived by his brother, William Lloyd, Mary, sister, sister Mary Elizabeth Lloyd, sister-in-law Kathy Lloyd, former wives, Susan Slingluff, Michael, and Glenda Belcher, his children, Christian Lloyd, Lisa, Colin Lloyd, Sarah, Ian Lloyd, Cecilia, Katrin Lloyd Rufino, John, Chloe Lloyd, Natalie Cowrie, Ferris, Nadine Brown, Wes, Dylan Lloyd, and Blythe Hawkins, Dusty, and 15 grandchildren whom he adored. He is predeceased by his parents, Thomas and Mary Lloyd, his stepmother, Anne Lloyd, his brother, Thomas Lloyd, and his son Aidan Lloyd. The family is eternally grateful for Vincent's caretaker, Lois Steckel, who allowed Vincent to live independently with dignity until his death. A celebration of life will take place on August 20, 2026 from 5 p.m. to 7 p.m. at Cobb's Landing in Fort Pierce. Arrangements are under the direction of Hazley Funeral Home, Fort Pierce. An online guest book may be signed at www.hazleyfuneralhome.com. 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Published in Treasure Coast. Walter Barr. Walter Barr, born July 16, 1934, formerly of Port St. Lucie, Florida, USA, and Montego Bay, Jamaica, WI, transitioned April 16, 2026. Memorial service is scheduled Friday, August 28, 2026, 10 a.m., Rolling Oaks Cemetery and Cremation Gardens, 2200 Southwest Del Rio Boulevard, Port St. Lucie, Florida 34953, USA. 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Published in Treasure Coast. Walter Miller, 85, passed away August 19, 2026. 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CJ Cannons in Vero Beach, a local gem with runway views in Florida Shore. CJ Cannon's restaurant in Vero Beach has been a great spot for breakfast, lunch, or dinner since owners Chuck Cannon and his mother Pat opened it in 1984. But did you know tucked away on the side of the restaurant section is a quaint lounge with a lengthy bar, cozy tables, and a wall of anything you could possibly want in liquor, wine or beer? It's long been a place where locals and residents choose to wind down, kick back, meet up with friends or take visiting family and friends. It's where locals and residents always run into someone they know. TC Palm Breaking News and Visuals Editor Laura Lemon has been going to CJ Cannon since she first moved to Vero Beach in 1988 and a local took her there, when she visited after moving away, and since 2006 when she moved back to Vero Beach. Question: what is unique about this local establishment? Answer: the runways. It overlooks the runways at the Vero Beach Regional Airport, and there's always a view of aircraft takeoffs and landings and an outdoor seating and garden area. The motto, "The only thing we overlook, is the runway." The airport now has daily flights from three airlines: American Airlines, Breeze Airways, and JetBlue. There's always people coming and going, if you're a people watcher. There's a lot of retro aircraft memorabilia, celebrity autographs including John F. Kennedy, Jr., who used to frequent the place when attending a flight school at the airport, folk singer-songwriter Arlo Guthrie and Vanilla Ice, Robert Van Winkle, pictures, and history on the walls. At Christmas, the decorations and sheer number of Santas are beyond belief. Q. What are the specialties? A. It's a casual place with a southern-style menu. Think comfort foods such as meatloaf, pot roast and breakfast casserole. But no matter the meal, there's plenty to choose from, and it's not all southern. You can dine in the lounge, but the menu also has appetizers and desserts to nibble while sitting in the lounge sipping your favorite cocktails in the afternoons or evenings. Mexican skins with chili and cheddar or peanut butter fudge pie are my faves. 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Q. What's the atmosphere? A. It's dark. There's a lot of wood and twinkling lights. But during the day, the giant wall of windows with runways outside are the stars, letting in a lot of light. It's welcoming and comfortable, as are the hostesses, owners, cooks and wait staff. 3414 Cherokee Drive, Vero Beach, Florida 32960, at Vero Beach Regional Airport, Monday, Saturday, 7 a.m. to 9 p.m., Sunday, 7 a.m. to 2 p.m., 772-567-7727. Laura Lemon is the breaking news editor and visuals editor for TC Palm and Treasure Coast newspapers. 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Sports Online: Miami Dolphins LB Trey Moore won't be back soon with ankle injury. Miami Gardens. Miami Dolphins coach Jeff Hafley said rookie linebacker Trey Moore, who is making a strong case to start the season, will be out for some time. After suffering an ankle injury in the 26-3 preseason loss to the New York Giants on Saturday. "I don't see him being back soon," Hafley said. "I'm not sure how long it will be. I think we'll determine that later when all the testing is done." Moore, a fourth-round pick, was injured when he leaped to disrupt Jameis Winston as he was about to throw to a receiver. Moore landed awkwardly and could not put weight on the leg as he was helped off by trainers, then carted off. Hafley also said running back Ollie Gordon too was hit in the ribs during the game and cleared to return even though he was held out of the game. Linebacker Ronnie Harrison Jr., hamstring, isn't likely to practice this week. Hafley is hopeful that backup quarterback Quinn Ewers, groin, will return after being out last week. In other news from Hafley's press conference, Hal Habib covers the Miami Dolphins for the Palm Beach Post. He can be reached at hhabib@usatodayco.com. Pittsburgh Pirates at Los Angeles Dodgers. Odds, picks and predictions: the Pittsburgh Pirates, 63-68, and Los Angeles Dodgers, 79-51, close out their three-game series Sunday in Los Angeles, California. First pitch from Dodger Stadium is at 4:10 p.m. Eastern Time. Let's analyze MLB odds around the Pirates versus Dodgers odds and make our expert MLB picks and predictions for the best bets. Season series, Dodgers lead 4-1. The Pirates are 5-4 in their last 9 games and seek to salvage one game of the series, having lost the first two.

7 IP, 3 ER, 5 H, 1 BB, 11 K, picked up his first win since joining the Dodgers, thanks to the two runs the offense scored in the fourth and fifth innings. 3B Max Muncy went 3 for 3 with two runs scored, and RF Kyle Tucker drove in two runs. RHP Lake Batcher vs LHP Blake Snell Batcher, 1-2, 3.75 ERA, makes his 44th appearance, opening for the sixth time. He has a 1.11 whip, 3.5 BB slash 9 and 9.4 K slash 9 in 69 and two-thirds innings. Snell, 1-1, 3.60 ERA, makes his fourth start. He has a 1.13 whip, 6 BB, and 20 K in 15 innings. Provided by BetMGM Sportsbook, access USA Today sports scores and sports betting odds hub for a full list. Lines last updated at 11:03 a.m. Eastern Time. 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For decades, BHQ has been helping players just like you win. 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Sign up today. Dodgers 7, Pirates 3. The Pirates have lost 7 of their last 8 away games, and they are 30-42 against teams with at least a .500 record. Snell has allowed only one run in both of his last two starts. Expect the Dodgers to complete the sweep, but betting either team on the run line gives you better value than the Dodgers ML Pass. Both Dodgers wins the series were only by one run, and the Dodgers are 18-42 ATS as home favorites, per TeamRankings.com, the third worst mark in the majors. They are 2-3 ATS in their 5-game winning streak. The Pirates are 15-16 ATS as away underdogs, and they are 2-0 ATS in the series under the same scenario. They have not covered 3 straight games since picking up ATS wins in 4 straight games July 11th to 18th. Bet Dodgers -1.5, -125. All 3 of Snell's starts have had totals of 9 or more. 4 of the 5 meetings this season between the teams have had totals of 9 or more. The Pirates are 71-57-0/U, while the Dodgers are 60-70-0/U. 4 of the Dodgers' 5 wins in their current win streak have had totals of 9 or more. Bet over 8.5, -115. For more sports betting picks and tips, check out sportsbookwire.com and BetFTW. 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San Francisco Giants at Boston Red Sox odds, picks and predictions. The San Francisco Giants, 52-77, and Boston Red Sox, 70-59, play the final game Sunday of a 3-game series in Boston, Massachusetts. First pitch from Fenway Park is at 3:15 p.m. Eastern Time, NBC. Let's analyze MLB odds around the Giants versus Red Sox odds and make our expert MLB picks and predictions for the best bets. Season series, Red Sox lead 2-0. The Red Sox will go for the sweep Sunday after pulling off a dramatic 3-2 comeback win Saturday. Boston entered the ninth scoreless before scoring 3 runs, highlighted by Eli White's pinch-hit RBI single and 2B Nick Sogard's RBI double. RF Wiley Abreu completed the rally with a fielder's choice to bring White home. Boston cashed as a -205 favorite as the under, 8, hit. The Giants' slide continued Saturday despite getting plenty from their lineup and starter. SP Blade Tidwell, 5 2/3 IP, 0 ER, 3 H, 2 BB, 7 K, pitched well, but had to settle for a no decision. C. Andrew Knizner went 3-4-4 with a homer and SS Willie Adams also went deep. San Francisco couldn't finish the job, dropping its 10th game in the last 13. LRHP Matt Wilkinson vs LHP Jake Bennett Wilkinson, 6-6, 3.40 ERA, made 20 starts over 4 minor league teams this season. He has a 1.00 whip, 3.1 BB slash 9 and 9.6 K slash 9 in 90 innings. Bennett, 7-6, 3.46 ERA, makes his 15th start. He has a 1.07 whip, 1.9 BB slash 9 and 6.

0: 0.8K/9 in 80 and two-thirds innings. 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For decades, BHQ has been helping players just like you win. 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Sign up today. Red Sox 6, Giants 3 pass. The Red Sox, -220, are too expensive Saturday. I'll take them on the run line getting plus odds. Bet Red Sox -1.5, -115. Boston has the brooms ready, and Sunday looks like a great spot to finish the job with some style. The Red Sox have taken the first two games of the series, while San Francisco has dropped 10 of its last 13 and continues to look like a team running out of gas. Bennett has hit a few bumps in August, but he's been dependable overall and gets a struggling Giants lineup at Fenway. Boston should also have the much better opportunity to do damage against a San Francisco pitching situation filled with question marks. The Red Sox are chasing October, playing at home and simply have more to trust on both sides of the ball. Sometimes there's no reason to overcomplicate it. I'm laying the extra run and backing Boston -1.5 on the run line to bring out the brooms with a comfortable Sunday win. Bet over 8.5, -110. Saturday gave the scoreboard a night off, but don't expect it to stay quiet. Boston has gone over in 8 of its last 10, while Bennett's last 3 starts have all turned into run fests. Add a shaky Giants pitching situation and 3 of the last 5 meetings going high, and I'm firing right back on the over Sunday. For more sports betting picks and tips, check out sportsbookwire.com and BetFTW. 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Atlanta Braves vs. Milwaukee Brewers odds, picks and predictions. The Atlanta Braves, 75-55, and Milwaukee Brewers, 81-49, meet in the Little League Classic Sunday to wrap up their three-game series. First pitch at Jersey Bank Ballpark in Williamsport, Pennsylvania, is set for 7 p.m. Eastern Time, ESPN. Let's analyze MLB odds around the Braves vs. Brewers odds and make our expert MLB picks and predictions for the best bets. Season series, Brewers lead 3-2. The Brewers won the opening game of the series February 1 Friday and kept that rolling with a 4-1 win in Milwaukee Saturday, respectively closing as a -138 and -156 underdog. The under, 4.5, and under, 7.5, cashed in each. Milwaukee has been on a roll, scorching the Seattle Mariners a combined 34-11 in its three-game series prior. It has won 6 of its last 7 outings and sits atop the NL Central, having the second best record in the National League. The Braves, who are in the driver's seat in the NL East and 3 games ahead of the Philadelphia Phillies, have hit a wall. They have lost 5 of their last 6 games, including being swept on the road by the Minnesota Twins early last week. RHP Tyler Mahla vs. LHP Shane Drouin Mahla, 4-10, 4.53 ERA, makes his 22nd start. He has a 1.31 whip, 3.2 BB/9 and 8.6 K/9 in 113 and one-third innings with the Braves and San Francisco Giants. Drouin, 6-4, 3.86 ERA, makes his 15th start, 26th appearance. He has a 1.25 whip, 3.0 BB/9 and 8.9 K/9 in 110 and one-third innings. Provided by BetMGM Sportsbook, access USA Today sports scores and sports betting odds hub for a full list. Lines last updated 9:08 a.m. Eastern Time. 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For decades, BHQ has been helping players just like you win. 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Sign up today. Brewers 4, Braves 3. Bet Brewers, -125. The Brewers have been red hot, and both their offense and defense are surging. Milwaukee has allowed one run or fewer in three of its last five outings. Drouin has limited catastrophic performances as well, having allowed 3 ERAs or fewer in 8 of his last 10 starts. Meanwhile, the Braves have lost 2 of Mala's 3 performances since being traded. They have been atrocious offensively, scoring a total of 11 runs across their last 6 performances. There's no reason to think they will snap out of that funk Sunday. Pass. Avoid this play. The Braves plus 1.5, minus 200, are far too expensive to consider as an underdog in this one. Similarly, while the Brewers minus 1.5, plus 165, is a reasonable play, the money line poses the better option. Bet under 7.5, minus 115. The under has been the better route for both sides in this position. The Brewers are 48-58-20/U when favored. The Braves are 13-19/U as an underdog, which ranks as the 5th worst overhitting rate. Atlanta has had some weakness in its bats for the past week and hasn't scored more than 5 runs in a game since August 12. For more sports betting picks and tips, check out sportsbookwire.com and BetFTW. 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Chicago Cubs at Seattle Mariners odds, picks and predictions. The Chicago Cubs, 74-56, and Seattle Mariners, 62-68, conclude their 3-game series Sunday in Seattle, Washington. First pitch from T-Mobile Park is at 4:10 p.m. Eastern Time. Let's analyze MLB odds around the Cubs versus Mariners odds and make our expert MLB picks and predictions for the best bets. Season series, Mariners lead 2-0. The Cubs have lost 3 in a row and 5 of their last 7. They are in second place in the NL Central, 7 games behind the Milwaukee Brewers, but they have a 4-game lead in the wild card race. After a 6-4 series opening loss Friday as plus 100 underdogs, they lost on Saturday, May 4th, as plus 106 underdogs with the over, 7.5, cashing. RP Jacob Webb gave up a walk-off, 2-run homer to LF Randy Arozarena in Seattle's 3-run ninth-inning rally. The Mariners are 5-2 in their last 7 games and have won 2 games in a row. They were minus 114 favorites in the 5-4 walk-off win Saturday. Arozarena homered twice in the game and had 3 hits and 3 RBIs. LHP Shota Imanaga vs. RHP Bryce Miller. Imanaga, 8-9, 3.77 ERA, makes his 26th start. He has a 1.09 whip, 2.0 BB/9 and 8.8 K/9 in 143 and one-third innings. Miller, 4-7, 3.71 ERA, makes his 16th start and 17th appearance. He has a 1.04 whip, 1.8 BB/9 and 8.7 K/9 in 89 and two-thirds innings. 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Sign up today. Cubs 7, Mariners 4. The Cubs have not been swept in a road series all season. They are 36-29 on the road. They have won Imanaga's last 3 starts and are 5-1 in his last 6. Meanwhile, the Mariners have lost Miller's last 7 starts and 9 of his last 10, allowing double-digit runs in his last 3 outings. The Mariners have not won 3 games in a row since July 18 to 20, and their last home sweep was over the last-place Los Angeles Angels June 29 to July 2. Bet Cubs, minus 120. 13 of the Cubs' last 16 wins have been by more than 1 run. 14 of the Mariners' last 16 losses have been by multiple runs. They are 24-40 ATS at home, the 3rd worst mark in the majors, per teamrankings.com. The Cubs are 35-30 ATS on the road. Six of the seven losses in Miller's last seven starts have been by multiple runs. Bet Cubs -1.5, +145. The over is 5-2 in Chicago's last seven games and 8-2 in Seattle's last 10. Miller's last five starts have had totals of 8 or more, while all five of the Cubs' wins in Imanaga's last six starts had double-digit totals. Bet over 7.5, -105. For more sports betting picks and tips, check out sportsbookwire.com and BetFTW. 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Toronto Blue Jays at New York Yankees odds, picks and predictions. The Toronto Blue Jays, 64-67, and New York Yankees, 73-56, play the final game Sunday of a three-game AL East series in New York, New York. First pitch from Yankee Stadium is at 1:35 p.m. Eastern Time. Let's analyze MLB odds around the Blue Jays versus Yankees odds and make our expert MLB picks and predictions for the best bets. Season series, Blue Jays lead 6-5 after a 3-1 loss Friday. The Blue Jays even the series Saturday with a 4-3 win over the Yankees, cashing as -104 road favorites, while the over, 6.5, hit. SP Dylan Cease, 6 2/3 IP, 1 ER, 2 H, 5 BB, 8 K, stole the show, carrying a no-hitter into the 7th before 2B Jazz Chisholm Jr. broke it up with 2 outs. RF Nathan Lukes provided a big spark, going 2-for-3 with a homer and 2 RBIs, while RP Lewis Varlin slammed the door for his 29th save. The Yankees had their 5-game winning streak snapped Saturday, with the offense struggling to cash in its chances. New York managed just 4 hits, went 1-for-12 with runners in scoring position and stranded 7. 1B Luis Garcia Jr. tried to spark a late comeback with a 2-run homer in the 8th, but the rally fell short. RHP Jose Soriano vs. RHP Carlos Rodo and Soriano, 10-6, 3.23 ERA, makes his 26th start. He has a 1.26 whip, 4.0 BB/9 and 8.8 K/9 in 139 1/3 innings between the Blue Jays and the Los Angeles Angels. Rodon, 4-2, 3.22 ERA, makes his 11th start. He has a 1.23 whip, 5.0 BB/9 and 10.0 K/9 in 50 1/3 innings. Provided by BetMGM Sportsbook. 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Sign up today. Blue Jays 4, Yankees 3. Bet Blue Jays, +115. Toronto has its foot on the gas in the playoff chase, and Sunday feels like another spot to ride the momentum. Soriano has been a terrific addition, with the Blue Jays winning all three of his starts since he arrived from the Angels. Rodo and brings more question marks. He's barely pitched since July, and now he gets a Toronto lineup with DH Vladimir Guerrero Jr. finally heating up. Vladdy has an 8-game hitting streak going and has absolutely feasted on Rodo and in the past, going 12-for-19 with 2 homers against the lefty. Toronto already cooled off the Yankees' 5-game winning streak Saturday, and now the Jays have a chance to steal the series in New York. With Soriano dealing, Guerrero swinging a hot bat and a plus-money price attached, I'm backing the Blue Jays' money line Sunday. Pass. No need to play with the run line while you are getting the Blue Jays at plus odds on the money line. Bet under 7.5, -102. Sunday could be more pitchers' duel than Bronx fireworks. The Yankees have stayed under in 7 of their last 10, while Soriano has been dealing and Rodo and has been tougher at home. Both bullpens are also rolling, giving runs another roadblock late. With the recent trends pointing low, I'm backing under 7.5 in the series finale. For more sports betting picks and tips, check out sportsbookwire.com and BetFTW. 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Seattle Seahawks at Tennessee Titans odds, picks and predictions. The Seattle Seahawks and Tennessee Titans clash in the second week of the preseason on Sunday in Nashville, Tennessee. Kickoff from Nissan Stadium is at 8 p.m. Eastern Time, Fox. Let's analyze NFL odds around the Seahawks versus Titans odds and make our expert NFL picks and predictions for the best bets. The defending champion Seahawks opened the preseason last Saturday at home with a 17-7 loss to the Dallas Cowboys as 1.5-point favorites with the under, 37.5, cashing. QB Drew Locke led a 13-play, 80-yard drive to open the game and threw a 5-yard touchdown pass, but they only had 156 total yards for the game, playing only backups. The Titans opened the preseason last week on Thursday with a 19-13 road win over the San Francisco 49ers, failing to cover the 6.5-point spread as favorites as the under, 40, cashed. The Titans starters played into the second quarter, and QB Cam Ward led an 11-play, 95-yard drive ending with a Tony Pollard touchdown run on their first possession. Joey Sly made 4 field goals after that to hold on for the win. Provided by BetMGM Sportsbook, access USA Today sports scores and sports betting odds hub for a full list. Lines last updated at 12:09 a.m. Eastern Time. Subscribe now. Seahawks 23, Titans 19. The Titans are expected again to play their starters, even after a joint practice with the Seahawks this week. Seattle starters might not play, which gives the Titans a clear advantage early in the game. However, unless they take advantage early, all preseason games end up with reserves and fringe NFL players on the field making deciding plays, which makes handicapping preseason games nearly impossible. As such, the best way to bet the preseason is to pick a few moneyline underdogs to pick to win outright. 9 ML underdogs won outright in the first week of the preseason. Bet Seahawks, +180. 12 underdogs covered the spread last week in the preseason, but 9 of them won outright. And, as previously noted, trends to follow when teams are playing third and fourth string players, many of whom will not be on NFL rosters next move, it is better to go with the plus odds on a few ML underdogs. Pass. Only 5 games in the first week of the preseason had totals over 38, but 4 of the 5 games on Thursday and Friday had totals above that. 10 games of the 16 in last year's preseason week 2 had totals of 38 or more. Bet over 38, -110. For more sports betting picks and tips, check out sportsbookwire.com and BetFTW. 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Access more NFL coverage. 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Wire Falcons Wire Giants Wire Jaguars Wire Jets Wire Lions Wire Niners Wire Packers Wire Panthers Wire Patriots Wire Raiders Wire Rams Wire Ravens Wire Saints Wire Seahawks Wire Steelers Wire Texans Wire Titans Wire Vikings Wire Draft Wire Touchdown Wire List Wire TC Palm Super 11, John Carroll's Sean Tatum keeps his feet on the ground Ford Pierce. The recruiting services see the stars. Opposing coaches see the imposing frame. College programs see one of the nation's top offensive line prospects. But the people on the field who know Sean Tatum best see something else. They see a teenager determined not to let any of it change who he is. Indian River Online 5 billionaires on Treasure Coast include Tiger Woods, Leigh Wexner. 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Here's who won our poll: which Treasure Coast restaurant serves the best fish sandwich? 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These comfort food patties, full of sweet, flaky, and delicate crab meat flavor, are served in many local restaurants. Which Treasure Coast restaurant serves the best crab cakes? If you don't see your favorite listed, type your selection into the other box. And if you can't see the poll below or you're having trouble with it, click here to go directly to it. The poll closes at 11 p.m., August 29, 2026. Vote in the TC Palm Teacher of the Week poll, August 23 to 28. Editor's note: scroll down for the poll. Welcome to TC Palm's Teacher of the Week voting. TC Palm wants to recognize Treasure Coast teachers making a difference for their students and schools. Readers, parents, administrators, students, community members, and other teachers nominate their favorite teachers each week. TC Palm lists four nominated teachers, and asks readers to vote for their favorite to be named Teacher of the Week. TC Palm invites you to support your favorite teacher by voting in this poll. And then revisit it to learn about the amazing teachers on the Treasure Coast. Voting begins at 5 a.m. Sunday and ends at noon Friday. Visit this page after voting closes to find out who won. Scroll down below the poll to see information about each of this week's teachers. Florida sea hares invade beaches to mate, toxic ink can kill your dog. Asterisk teacher previously appeared in an earlier Teacher of the Week poll. Having trouble with the poll? Click here to go directly to the poll. Jamie Krieger, Jensen Beach Elementary, Martin Cootie. What the nominator said: she's caring and amazing. David Downs, John Carroll Catholic High, St. Lucie County. What the nominator said: as a senior who had Mr. Downs' junior year and went on Kairos with him, I can say he's one of the most impactful teachers at John Carroll. He treats every question with respect, encourages real thinking, and brings calm, steady leadership to Kairos. He genuinely cares about his students, and that's why he's an outstanding choice for Teacher of the Week. Sherry Madorma, Floresta Elementary, St. Lucie County. What the nominator said: Ms. Madorma is one of the best teachers. She is firm, yet loving, and takes additional time out of her own schedule to help her students succeed, i.e. morning math once a week before school to give the students extra practice to prepare for testing, etc. We love you, Ms. Madorma. Tina Nolda, Felsmere Elementary, Indian River County. What the nominator said: she is an absolutely awesome teacher. She knows her students very well and knows what works with each of them. She is my grandson's teacher and I have never seen someone like her that can get through to all her students. She goes above and beyond. Colleen Wixon is the Indian River County Government Watchdog reporter for TC Palm and Treasure Coast newspapers. Martin Online Education Foundation connects community partners to deliver 750 backpacks. Stewart. Thanks to the partnership building efforts of the Education Foundation of Martin County and the generosity of Costco, approximately 750 students headed into the 2026-27 school year with a new backpack in hand. The week before school started, Stewart Costco Administrative Manager Mike Fobbies and Membership Manager Ray Perry arrived at Pinewood Elementary School with pickup trucks loaded with hundreds of backpacks. We received backpacks last year, but this year we had almost 400 coming in, which is incredible, said Pinewood Elementary Principal Amy Porter. Fobbies and Perry unloaded another truckload of backpacks at Murray Middle School. Anytime we have an opportunity to help our families, making sure that they have access to new resources for back to school to relieve that financial burden is always so appreciated, said Murray Middle School Principal Tiffany Roth. In addition to the backpacks, Costco donated a $500 gift card to each school to help meet additional student needs. School leaders say the donation is an example of the Education Foundation of Martin County's unique role in connecting community partners with schools to provide meaningful support for students and families. The Education Foundation of Martin County is really the powerhouse of our school district and our schools, Roth said. They really act as a liaison, helping to connect us with all of our community partners. Porter echoed that sentiment. We want to thank Costco and the Education Foundation, who does so much for our students, she said. The foundation coordinated the partnership between Costco and both schools, helping transform a corporate donation into direct assistance for local families. By fostering relationships with businesses and community organizations, the Education Foundation continues to expand opportunities that benefit students throughout Martin County. For the Education Foundation of Martin County, the backpack giveaway reflects its broader mission, bringing together community partners and schools to remove barriers to learning and create opportunities for every student to succeed. For information about the Education Foundation of Martin County, visit the website at www.educationfoundationmc.org or call 772-600-8062.
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2: Hello, everyone. This is Jackie Keith with the Saturday edition of the New York Times for Saturday, August 22nd. And a big thank you to my colleagues for covering me the last couple of weeks while I had a hip replacement. This is a story by Dave Phillips. They once run free through the desert mountains of the West, a multicolored band of 68 wild Mustangs that had never been saddled or corralled. Then the federal government rounded them up with helicopters, as it has with tens of thousands of other Mustangs, in an attempt to control wild population on public lands. The horses were held for years in a feedlot in Idaho while the government tried to find them what is called loving homes. Abruptly this March, the government found a home. Whether it was loving didn't seem to matter. The horses were packed into echoing metal trailers and trucked 1,800 miles east to the pens of a hard livestock trader in Ohio named Brandon Jones, who bought them for $25 each. A day later, two double-decker cattle trucks pulled up at midnight, loaded the Mustangs, and quickly drove off into the night. From there, the Mustangs disappeared. They never appeared at a public auction. The trader won't say where they went. Wild horse advocates suspect the horses were shipped to slaughter. But that's not the government's concern. It got what it wanted, two more trucks of wild horses off its books. It wasn't the first time or the last. In the past year, the government has shipped the trader one truckload of Mustangs after another. And not just him. An examination of government records by the New York Times found that all over the country, the Bureau of Land Management, the agency in charge of protecting wild horses, is quietly selling thousands of horses to buyers like the one in Ohio. Slaughtering wild horses is illegal, but the Bureau's actions create a loophole that enables people to get Mustangs on the cheap and then quickly resell them to be exported alive, processed into cuts of meat and sold abroad. Livestock inspection records show Mustangs sold by the government soon ended up on trucks bound for slaughter plants in Canada. The U.S. government sales of wild horses were once rare, but started to rise after President Trump took office. In 2024, they more than doubled to 3,700 horses, according to Bureau records. In that time, the Bureau has sent about 500 horses to Mr. Jones. They came from all over the West, the windswept ridges of Cedar Mountains in Utah, the canyons of the Klan Alpine Wilderness in Nevada, the high meadows of Twin Peaks, California, and the carved red rock hoodoos of Adobe Town, Wyoming. In an interview, Mr. Jones said he was able to resell the horses quickly through, though he didn't advertise online or even post a for sale sign at his corral. He would not say where the horses went and denied selling any to slaughter. President Trump has opened a new front in his campaign to intimidate political foes, threatening a prominent liberal think tank with a $5 billion defamation lawsuit over a report concluding that his deployment of the National Guard to cities across the country has had little effect on reducing violent crime. The threats against the think tank, the Center for American Progress, were Mr. Trump's latest effort to use the legal system to punish critics for voicing unflattering facts and opinions generally protected by the First Amendment. And while it is unclear how far any suit the president might ultimately file will get into court, it could force the organization to spend money fighting it off and make even more of a target of his allies and supporters. On Monday, one of Mr. Trump's personal lawyers, Alejandro Brito, wrote a letter to the center warning that he would file the suit if the group did not fully retract the report, which was published on its website on July 13. The letter, viewed by the New York Times, was addressed to the group's president and chief executive, Neera Tanden, a longtime Democrat official who served as a senior advisor to President Joseph R. Biden, Jr., and to several of its board members. Mr. Brito claimed that the report about the National Guard was full of malicious and false statements. He gave Ms. Tanden and members of her board until 5 p.m. on Friday to retract it and apologize to Mr. Trump. Ms. Tanden pushed back, saying in a statement that the center would neither cower nor bend in the face of legal action. She also defended the report, asserting that while its findings may have been inconvenient to the Trump administration, they were grounded in rigorous evidence-based research and analysis. The threatened lawsuits attacked on facts and evidence's basis, she said. A fundamental protection of the First Amendment is to allow for the publication of facts and analysis that is contrary to the arguments and claims of any administration. A lawsuit is a transparent attempt to silence us. Mr. Trump has often lashed out at scholars and commentators for reproaching or critiquing him in the news media, and since winning re-election, he has filed a flurry of lawsuits against news organizations like the BBC and The Times, claiming they defamed him. He has even filed suit against the Des Moines Register, arguing that a poll the paper published before the 2024 election, indicating that he would lose the vote in Iowa, amounted to consumer fraud and election interference. The Times has filed its own suits against the administration, including two seeking increased action for its reporters at the Pentagon. The president has repeatedly claimed that his administration is the most transparent in American history, but he and his aides have used lawsuits and executive actions to go after law firms, universities, and television networks. They have also used criminal tactics such as search warrants and grand jury subpoenas in an effort to pry loose sensitive information from reporters. Now, news analysis from David Pearson from Hong Kong. As Iran's largest trading partner, China would seemingly have much to lose from President Trump's threat this week to impose tremendous economic consequences on nations doing business with Tehran. For decades, China has defied Western sanctions on Iranian oil by buying up to 90% of Tehran's oil exports. China has also supplied Iran with technology and raw materials to build an arsenal of missiles and drones. But Beijing has reasons to feel confident it can withstand Mr. Trump's latest warning if it is ever fulfilled. The increasingly Chinese analysts see the war in Iran, which the White House seems unable to end on favorable terms, as a sign of America's mounting weakness. This threat reveals how desperate the Trump administration has become on the issue of Iran, said Wu Jingbo, a leading American studies scholar at Fudan University in Shanghai, who advises China's foreign ministry. They issue this threat not because they think it is workable, he said, but because they have no other options to get out of this self-created dilemma. In a social media post on Wednesday, Mr. Trump vowed to inflict an economic D-Day on Iran, as well as to punish countries that provide any type of lifeline to the country. On Thursday, Treasury Secretary Scott Bessent implied that it was in China's best interest to cooperate. But China may be feeling emboldened as the United States withdraws military assets in the Pacific that were largely meant to protect power in Asia. Most recently, they included moving the aircraft carrier George Washington out of the region to support operations in the Middle East. Lin Xian, a spokesman for China's foreign ministry, said on Friday that China opposed unilateral sanctions and that pressure would not resolve the crisis in Iran. One major reason that pressure may backfire against the United States is that China is equipped to cut the supply of critical minerals to American companies, including makers of U.S. weapons, which have been depleted because of the war. China demonstrated the power of this chokehold when it forced Mr. Trump to pause a blistering trade war last year by cutting off its critical minerals exports. That détente has largely held. The threat of economic consequences now raises questions about the durability of that truce, nearly a month before Mr. Trump is scheduled to host China's top leader Xi Jinping for his first state visit to Washington since 2015. Mr. Trump and Mr. Xi last met in Beijing in May in a summit that China interpreted as highly successful. Mr. Trump did not challenge Mr. Xi on divisive issues like the status of Taiwan, the self-governed island claimed by Beijing, and it was effusive in his praise, calling Mr. Xi a great leader. I doubt either side wants Iran to derail Xi Jinping's upcoming visit to the United States. President Trump has clearly attached considerable importance to his relationship with Xi and to the visit itself, said Wang Shicheng, a foreign policy analyst at the Center for China and Globalization, a research institute in Beijing. Mr. Trump's threat could also just be bluster, Mr. Wang said. There is by now a considerable credibility discount attached to individual statements by President Trump on Iran, Mr. Wang said. One of Harvard University's biggest federal funding stream is down sharply, according to a New York Times analysis of government data. The declines have persisted even after a federal judge forced the Trump administration to reverse drastic cuts to the university last year. The funding from the National Institutes of Health currently lags about 18% behind the average pace of grants during the Biden administration, the analysis shows. Last year, Harvard successfully sued the Trump administration after the government announced it had frozen more than $2.2 billion in 2025 from multiple federal agencies. But unlike then, when Trump officials made a public spectacle out of announcing the cuts, the NIH is mainly delaying, reducing, or rejecting grants requests, often leaving researchers and university leaders in the dark about what is happening. The reduction appears to be the latest front in the Trump administration's on-again-off-again war with Harvard and other elite universities. It is a new, more subtle tactic that is harder to fight in court, but that could be just as damaging if cuts and uncertainty build. The Trump administration has targeted a number of the nation's elite universities, accusing them of tolerating anti-Semitism and pursuing racial diversity in ways that flout the laws, among other criticisms. Harvard, the country's wealthiest university, has been one of the most frequent targets of federal officials. As the Trump administration has pulled multiple levers to try to bring Harvard and other schools to heel, Harvard has often pushed back. It was the first institution to sue. The Trump administration has won in court on a number of occasions and has not reached a settlement with the federal government as other prominent schools have done. Now, however, the university faces cuts that may be harder to counter. Last September, a judge ruled that the administration had improperly cut off funding to Harvard when it ended all of its grants in 2025, finding that the government had violated Harvard's First Amendment rights. But in the ruling, the judge suggested that there were lawful means the government could pursue if it wanted to restrict Harvard's money should it choose to. That is what is happening. Through June 30 of this fiscal year, which began October 1, the NIH provided Harvard 309 awards worth a total of $200 million. The amount is down from an average of roughly 440 awards worth $246 million for the same nine-month period in 2021-24, according to the latest data available. Harvard is still one of the largest recipients of NIH funding, though it is far behind the top grantees, such as Johns Hopkins, the University of Michigan, and Yale. Other major research universities have also seen reductions in NIH funding. From Slovyansk, Ukraine. Stay or try to escape. Nina Ivanova, 77, felt the odds of survival were 50-50 either way, and she had nothing left to lose. Russian forces was just over a mile away battering her city, Lyman, in eastern Ukraine, with glide bombs and drones. Her husband was dead after a long illness, and her home was destroyed. She was hiding in a basement with her two daughters. Lyman was burning, but civilian and military evacuation teams no longer entered the city, given the danger. The only way out was on foot, 9 miles under drone-filled skies. When Miss Ivanova saw a body eaten by dogs in Lyman, it helped push her to her limit, she said. She and her daughters would take their chances on the road, as countless Ukrainians have done before them, all along the front line. We got up and left, she said. Miss Ivanova and her husband, Boris, lived in Lyman for decades. They raised their children there in a house on Merchurina Street. The city, which had a pre-war population of 20,000, served as a rail hub for the Donbas region. When Russia invaded Ukraine in February 2022, seizing the Donbas was a central aim, and that made Lyman a prime target. Russian forces fought their way through dense forests and fields surrounding Lyman and seized the city in May 2022. Ukrainian troops drove them out 5 months later, but Lyman was never fully free of Russian fire. Over time, Moscow's small advances towards the city began to add up, and strikes on Lyman started intensifying again last fall. That's when humanitarian delivery stopped. Miss Ivanova's home was hit in a strike on December 17th. The roof collapsed and the windows were blown out. 2 days later, her living room was smashed in a second strike. Her family, though, was safe. They were sheltering in the basement of a five-story building with neighbors. They slept under three blankets, wearing jackets and hats in below-zero temperatures, and they cooked stockpiled food aid on bricks over an open fire. Mr. Ivanov, 79, who had been bedridden for 8 years, died on January 12th. The Ivanova women buried him in the yard. Things only got worse. One man who was living in the basement died in a strike on March 14th. Another was killed the next day while digging a grave for the first. That left seven people in the underground shelter. The Ivanovs, as a friend called Tetiana Shmarko, and a family of three. The Ivanova women stayed on as Russian troops intensified attacks through March and April and into May. They stayed even as their supplies dwindled, even as others took their chances fleeing the city on foot, and even as the mayor implored them to do the same. Then, on May 23rd, Miss Ivanova said they realized that they simply could not sit in that basement any longer and their patience and nerves had run out. Governor Kathy Hochul had resisted pressure from the left to raise taxes as she ran for re-election this year before agreeing to a compromise, a tax on high-end second homes in New York City. The move would secure desperately needed revenue and deliver a win to her ally, Mayor Zahran Mamdani. But what happened to be a comfortable resolution soon turned into a quagmire, with business leaders feeling vilified by the city's introduction of the tax, and some homeowners confused and outraged after being told they might have to pay. Reactions that troubled Ms. Hochul. The rollout could have been better, Ms. Hochul said in an interview this week, recounting a conversation she had with Mr. Mamdani earlier this summer. Absolutely, I said the rollout has to be cleaned up and fixed. Ms. Hochul was concerned about what she saw as a clumsy messaging by Mr. Mamdani as he introduced esoteric tax to New Yorkers. She told the mayor that he needed to be clearer about how the tax would be administered and whom it would affect, according to two people familiar with their talks, who spoke on the condition of anonymity to describe private conversations. The governor had taken note of how the mayor, a Democrat socialist who campaigned on taxing the rich, was talking about the policy. In a widely seen video, for instance, the mayor had decided to highlight an especially expensive second home owned by a hedge fund manager, Kenneth Griffin. There's a better way to do it, Ms. Hochul said, a pro-business moderate. Point to Russian oligarchs and Saudi princes rather than someone who invests in the city, she said. She wasn't the only one to take issue with the execution of an otherwise popular policy, which city officials have estimated will raise hundreds of millions of dollars per year. As criticism mounted in some quarters, Mr. Mamdani and his administration tried to adjust their messaging, but the response did little to quell the blowback, which included a lawsuit that claimed the administration had mishandled the complicated undertaking of instituting a major new tax on a short timeline. The mayor is now being forced to justify the rollout in court, which one judge on Staten Island already suggesting that city officials did not act properly. And in almost gleefully pointing a finger at the wealthy, Mr. Mamdani united and emboldened his rivals in their quest to diminish his success. An examination of the rollout reveals an unsteady process propelled by an urgent need for revenue and the mayor's desire to notch a win, hindered by bureaucracy, poor public communication, and a compressed timeline. For Mr. Mamdani, it seemed a rare stumble and a reminder to some New Yorkers of his lack of executive experience. We warned from the beginning that the tax would be extremely difficult to administer fairly and accurately, said James Whalen, the president of the Real Estate Board of New York, an influential lobbying group that has criticized Mr. Mamdani. He added, the issue is no longer whether the tax is complicated. The issue is whether the city was prepared to implement it. From Washington, the Trump administration has taken a series of extraordinary steps to attack California's position as a national leader in environmental protection, enlisting at least a half dozen federal agencies to undermine the state's effort to pivot away from fossil fuels. The stakes are high because of its market muscle as the world's fourth largest economy. California's environmental regulations have influenced the manufacturers of automobiles and other consumer goods, and its green policies have spread to other states in what's known as the California effect. But President Trump has marshaled the full power of the federal government to clamp down on the state's climate initiatives. He has been vocal in his contempt for Governor Gavin Newsom of California, a Democrat and possible 2028 presidential contender, whom he refers to as Gavin Newsom. Mr. Newsom, a loud and pointed critic of Mr. Trump, pledged soon after the 2024 election to insulate California's environmental policies from a second Trump administration, perhaps making the state an inviting target for a president who has been using government levers to punish perceived enemies. There are almost too many examples to list. Mr. Trump and his Republican allies in Congress have blocked California from setting its own limits on automobile pollution, which federal law has permitted since the 1970s. The Energy Department has announced $75 million in a new coal export terminal in Oakland, California. The Interior Department has paid energy companies to cancel planned wind farms off the coast of California and other blue states, and the president ordered a company to restart a pipeline that caused one of the state's largest oil spills in 2015. And just last week, the National Oceanic and Atmospheric Administration signaled it could curb the power of the California Coastal Commission, a state agency that has protected the shoreline from threats like oil spills for more than half a century. Now, news analysis from Anton Troyanovsky from Washington. Treasury Secretary Scott Bessent tried to reassure investors worried about the pressure campaign on Iran on Thursday, declaring that a resumption of large-scale fighting was unlikely. The problem for the Trump administration is that Iran was also listening. President Trump this week promised an economic D-Day against Iran, a crushing operation to cripple Iran. The U.S. clampdown is formidable, a combination of wartime destruction, a naval blockade, and sanctions that have already put the Iranian economy under more pressure than its regime has experienced in decades. But between the lines of the administration's threats was the signal that Mr. Bessent made as clear as ever on Thursday. Mr. Trump does not want to go back to war right now. The president is waging an economic campaign against Iran, already having spent weeks bombing the country earlier this year and having stepped back from multiple threats since then to resume the violence. As a result, experts say Mr. Trump is stuck in a conflict with limited leverage, a demonstrated vulnerability, and an emboldened adversary. Even as Iran reels from shortages and inflation, Mr. Trump is likely to increasingly feel the pressure of the approaching midterm election in the shadow of an unpopular war and high gas prices. It is a dangerous combination, experts say, that could prompt Iran to sense America's weakness and lash out. They read him now as not wanting to escalate militarily. Dennis Ross, a former Middle East negotiator for the presidents of both parties, said of Iran's leaders, that creates an incentive for them to show that they may escalate militarily. Mr. Bessent told CNBC on Thursday that the Treasury Department would hold a news conference about the new measures targeting Iran next Monday. He said traders had been wrong to bid up the price of oil in response, given that the administration's new economic threats were a sign that there would not be an immediate return to full-scale bombing. A top Iranian official said on Friday that his country would seek to dampen the effect of economic sanctions after the Trump administration vowed to aggressively tighten its pressure campaign against Tehran. "We must plan for the unjust sanctions so that we can overcome them," the Iranian official Mohammed Bagar Chalibat, who is the lead negotiator in talks with the United States, told a gathering of Iranian and Iraqi business representatives in Baghdad, according to a post on his social media channel. He did not elaborate on how Iran might circumvent further sanctions after President Trump promised this week to hit the country with an economic D-Day. Yet, as Tehran braces for the potential for more conflict, his comments was one of the most direct acknowledgments from Tehran in recent days that sanctions were hurting and needed to be managed. The United States has already imposed debilitating sanctions on Iran's economy and leadership, and the Trump administration has previously imposed sanctions on foreign businesses and organizations that trade with Tehran. But Washington suggested this week that officials were preparing measures to target countries that buy Iranian oil. Treasury Secretary Scott Bessent, who is expected to detail the new measures at a news conference on Monday, wrote on social media on Thursday evening, "Any remaining tie to Tehran will hasten a nation's economic oblivion, whether that be the purposely constructed or willfully ignored." From Tel Aviv, a Palestinian teenager was killed on Friday after Israeli settlers entered a village near the West Bank city of Hebron. Local officials said the latest in a surge of violence in the territory that has drawn international condemnation.

as 17-year-old Karim Shalday, Palestinian and Israeli officials offering different accounts of the events. Now the Budapest Dispatch by Anthony Higgins from Budapest. Ferdinand Marcos, the longtime dictator of the Philippines, suffered the indignity after losing power. So did Viktor Yanukovych, Ukraine's kleptocratic leader, and Nicolae Ceaușescu, Romanian's communist tyrant. All had their private offices, off-limits to all but loyal courtiers, for years suddenly thrown open to the public. Throngs of people clumped through their quarters, marveling in disgust at the over-the-top gold-trimmed decor and extravagant luxury. Viktor Orban, the Prime Minister of Hungary for 16 years until his humiliating defeat in an April election, was never a despot, but his downfall has still opened his long-sealed inner sanctum to public gaze. For the past 3 months, Mr. Orban's suite of offices in a lavishly renovated 17th-century Carmelite monastery overlooking the Danube River has been crowded with Hungarians eager for a peek inside the rooms from where the country was run. Peter Magyar, Mr. Orban's successor as Prime Minister, started the stampede shortly after he was sworn into office in May. He visited the former monastery, known as Carmelita, live-streaming his wanderings through empty corridors of deposed power and declaring them a symbol of the lordliness, opulence, and lies of Mr. Orban's rule. As an exercise in political theatre designed to shock, however, the opening up of Carmelita has disappointed some visitors. The building's interior is not particularly opulent and looks more like a high-end boutique hotel than a spendthrift dictator's pleasure dome. Mr. Magyar's telling, Mr. Orban's election defeat was not a routine Democrat transition but a total regime change and was the start of what he calls Operation Cleansing Fire, the exposure and purge of the previous government's wasteful extravagance. Balax Orban, the former Prime Minister's political director, said Mr. Magyar was trying to fuel the fiction. Our liberal political enemies always accused us of being dictators, but we never crossed that line, he said, noting that Mr. Orban accepted his election defeat without complaint and made no attempt to hang on to his office in Carmelita. From Islamabad, Pakistan, Imran Khan, Pakistan's former prime minister, was briefly transferred on Friday to a hospital in Islamabad, the capital, for a medical checkup that doctors and Mr. Khan's sister said had revealed his major health issues. Two leaders of Mr. Khan's party, Arif Alvi and Sukhavar Bukhari, confirmed that he had been moved shortly after midnight. After an examination with a team of doctors that including an ophthalmologist and cardiologist, Mr. Khan was transferred back to prison at around 5 a.m., according to Atullah Taram, Pakistan's information minister. The doctors declared Mr. Khan medically fit, Mr. Tara said, adding that his sister, Dr. Uzma Khan, was present throughout the examination. Pakistan's Supreme Court on Tuesday had ordered that Mr. Khan, 73, be moved to Shifa International Hospital for a complete medical checkup and treatment for an eye ailment. The court also ordered the formation of a medical board to assess his condition that included Mr. Khan's private doctors and his sister, and granted his family weekly visitation rights. His relatives would bear the cost of treatment, the court said. But Mr. Tarar said Mr. Khan was taken to a public hospital in Islamabad, the Pakistan Institute of Medical Sciences, because of the presence of Mr. Khan's party members near the Shifa Hospital. In a news conference, Dr. Khan, his sister, accused the government of violating the court order, but also acknowledged that Mr. Khan's health was fine. On September 16, the court is scheduled to resume hearings on various petitions Mr. Khan has made about his medical treatment, conditions in prison and access to doctors and family, as well as a pending challenge related to one of his sentences. Mr. Khan has been in prison since August 2023 and was convicted last year on multiple charges of corruption.

0: option. The ruling on Mr. Khan's medical care went further than previous court orders, which had only mandated treatment but had not required a move out of the prison, a demand that his family and supporters had been making for months. After 2.5 months abroad, President Paul Biya returned to Cameroon on Thursday, according to state media, as questions mounted about his health and secession plans. Since assuming office in 1982, Mr. Biya has become known for frequent stays overseas, where he has amassed hotel bills that by some estimates have reached into the millions of dollars. The Cameroonian authorities banned public discussions of the strongman's ruler's health in 2024 as speculation surrounding his absences grew. During his latest stint overseas in Switzerland, the president issued a fishing statement but did not appear on camera or clarify the purpose of what his office called a brief private stay. On Thursday, Mr. Biya's plane landed in Yaoundé, the capital. The state broadcaster, Cameroon Radio Television, reported. Brief footage, which could not be independently verified, showed Mr. Biya shaking hands with officials before stepping into a car. The state broadcaster televised large crowds of people singing and dancing outside the airport, many of them wearing clothes printed with the faces of Mr. Biya and his wife Chantal, who is also an influential public figure. While Mr. Biya was away, Cameroon continued to grapple with armed conflict and political uncertainty. A militant secessionist movement in the English-speaking regions of the country is in its 10th year. Threats also loomed in the far north, where extremists affiliated with the Islamic State attacked villages earlier this year seeking to expand their influence. And more recently, a deadly landslide on Tuesday at a mine in the neighboring Central African Republic killed 100 people, including several Cameroonian miners. Some Cameroonian analysts and journalists have said that the president's most recent trip was among his longest and most troubling. This latest stint weakened the perception of him as a genuine leader attached to his people and his country, said Christopher Mayot, the Director General for Central and West Africa Programs at the National Democrat Institute for International Affairs, a non-profit organization in Washington. From Washington, a luxury jet from Qatar, a pair of leopards from Saudi Arabia, and now the latest foreign gifts to arrive in President Trump's Washington are exquisitely crafted gazebos, courtesy of the President of Uzbekistan. The Uzbek gazebos will be exhibited in West Potomac Park, the site of Mr. Trump's planned National Garden of American Heroes. Trucks carrying huge boxes with postage labels from Tashkent, the Uzbek capital, were spotted there in recent days. Parks in Uzbekistan feature gazebos with intricate traditional Central Asian wood carving. President Shavkat Mirziyoyev of Uzbekistan generously donated the traditional Uzbek gazebos to President Donald J. Trump, who accepted them on behalf of the people of the United States of America, said Katie Martin, the communications director for the Interior Department. Visitors to West Potomac Park will be able to enjoy the exquisitely crafted iwans later this fall. Mr. Trump is planning an expansive project in West Potomac Park, an area of mostly sports fields near the National Mall. That would include reflecting pools, dining facilities, and an amphitheater, alongside 250 lifestyle statues of notable Americans. Near the proposed Gardens of Heroes is a golf course that Mr. Trump has proposed making into a luxury destination. But both projects are in the early planning stages, according to the Trump administration officials. Any plans for the Garden of Heroes would typically go through the National Capital Planning Commission and the Commissioner of Fine Arts, including the designs for individual statues. The Justice Department told a federal court this week that the Garden of Heroes remains merely a vision of the president's that is still a preliminary concept. In June, the United States and Uzbekistan accelerated negotiation toward a trade and investment deal. Uzbekistan committed to eliminating or reducing tariffs on a wide range of U.S. industrial goods and agricultural products. The United States committed to providing favorable consideration on tariff actions for Uzbek industrial goods and agricultural products. Last year, the Trump administration and the president announced that they said the $32 billion in bilateral commercial deals. The United States also supports Uzbekistan in its World Trade Organization accession process. Mr. Trump called the president highly respected in a social media post and congratulated him on buying $8 billion worth of Boeing airplanes. For the first time, a Chinese aerospace company landed the bottom part of a rocket that went into space, state media reported on Wednesday, marking an advance for the country in its ability to partly reuse rockets for future missions. The success follows the recovery of a different rocket's booster stage, or first stage, which returned upright to a platform at sea last month. That vehicle was operated by a state-owned corporation, while Tuesday's breakthrough was achieved by a private startup, LandSpace. Reusing rocket boosters would allow Chinese satellite makers to reduce the cost of getting to orbit and better compete in the global space market. China is already prepped and primed to scale different space capabilities like satellite communications, but they just needed reusable launch to really unlock the economics of that. Kathleen Curley, a senior research analyst at Georgetown University's Center for Security and Emerging Technology, said in an interview on Wednesday, "Now that they've had multiple instances with two separate entities landing reusable rockets," she said, "it just gives them even more power and capability to scale these companies that will be competitors for American companies." China still lags far behind its American competitors, she said, especially SpaceX, the private space juggernaut founded by Elon Musk. It first achieved a booster landing with its Falcon 9 vehicle in 2015. The Falcon 9 now launches and lands reused boosters on an almost daily basis. A second company, Blue Origin, started by the Amazon founder Jeff Bezos, landed the booster of its new Glenn rocket for the first time last year. It is part of China's core state strategy to pursue dominance in space, Ms. Curlew said, and Wednesday's launch and booster landing was another step forward towards that goal. From Washington, the State Department on Thursday designated an American scholar arrested in China on spying charges in June as having been wrongfully detained. The detained U.S. citizen, U Min-Zin, disappeared in China's Yunnan province after traveling there to attend an academic conference at the invitation of the Chinese government, according to the State Department. "We call on Beijing to release all U.S. citizens arbitrarily detained or exit banned in China," Dylan Johnson, the Assistant Secretary of State for Global Affairs, wrote on social media. "The safety and security of U.S. citizens in the State Department's top priority." The official designation comes about a month before President Trump is expected to host President Xi Jinping of China for an official visit following Mr. Trump's trip to Beijing this spring. It also comes as U.S. allies in the Asia-Pacific region have grown increasingly concerned about the United States' willingness to help defend them against China and its partners, after Mr. Trump and the Pentagon recently scaled back major military exercises with South Korea. Mr. Min-Zin is a political scientist and executive director of a strategy and policy group founded in Myanmar, though its move, its headquarters after a 2021 military coup in that country, formerly known as Burma. The Chinese province where he was detained borders Myanmar. Mr. Min-Zin, who was living in Thailand, has written on the politics of Myanmar for the opinion section of the New York Times, among other U.S. news organizations. His arrest took place less than 2 weeks before President Minh Aung Hlaing of Myanmar made a 5-day visit to China, and less than 3 weeks after Mr. Trump's state visit to Beijing. Since returning to the Oval Office, Mr. Trump has adopted a warmer stance towards China in pursuit of what Trump and Xi administration officials have labeled constructive strategy stability between the two powerhouses. Mr. Min-Zin's arrest has complicated that trajectory. He is one of two U.S. citizens in China to officially declare by the State Department as wrongfully detained. The other, Yulin Chen, a seismologist, was detained at a Beijing airport in 2024 while trying to return to the United States. From Toronto, Canadian and American negotiators restarted intensive talks on Friday in Washington as the deadline to reach a trade deal by midnight neared. Details of the talks, which President Trump had earlier this week hailed as successful and described as a good deal, were unclear, but the discussions were focused on a number of issues that make up the broader mosaic of trade disagreements between the two countries. The talks were precipitated by Mr. Trump's July threat to impose new tariffs on some $20 billion worth of Canadian goods, on top of hefty tariffs already in place on major Canadian industries, such as its steel, lumber, and automobiles. That came against the backdrop of the Trump administration's declining to renew the United States-Mexico-Canada Free Trade Agreement for the long term, forcing it into annual reviews and injecting volatility into the cornerstone of North American trade. The original deadline for the new tariffs, which had been set for earlier this week, but Mr. Trump extended it to midnight Friday, meaning the tariffs would take effect at 12:01 Saturday, citing good progress in negotiations. On the Canadian side, concessions were already taking shape, highlighting the bind Prime Minister Mark Carney is in. On a call with Canadian provincial leaders on Wednesday afternoon, Mr. Carney asked them to restore the sale of U.S. liquor. Most premiers had banned the sale last year in retaliation for U.S. tariffs on key Canadian industries, and the issue had become a sore point for the Trump administration. From London, Prince Harry and six other high-profile figures in Britain were ordered on Friday to make an initial payment of £9.54 million, about $13 million, to the publishers of the Daily Mail after they lost a privacy case against the company. In July, the group of claimants, which included the singer Elton John and the actress Liz Hurley, failed in its efforts to sue the publisher, Associated Newspapers, over allegations of phone hacking and intruding into its members' private lives between 1993 and 2011. On Friday, a judge in the High Court in London ordered them to make an initial payment on account by August 28th for the legal costs incurred by the newspaper company in the case. In a written statement that summarized the ruling, the judge, Sir Matthew Nicklin, said that the reasonable sum on account is £9,544,355. The judge, whose formal title in the High Court is Mr. Justice Nicklin, declined to impose a cap on the total payment that might be ordered from the claimants, meaning they might eventually have to pay up to £34.5 million, the costs of Associated Newspapers said it had incurred up to July this year. However, he said in his full ruling that associated costs appear exceptionally high and largely unexplained, so a court assessment would take place to determine the appropriate final sum. The judge's ruling comes just days after Prince Harry and his wife Meghan made public their plans to return to Britain with their children, Prince Archie 7 and Princess Lilibet 5. The court case against Associated Newspapers was Harry's last in a series he is undertaking against Britain's tabloids, with whom he has had a fractious relationship. The seven claimants ordered to pay the initial multi-million pound fees are Harry, Elton John and his husband David Furnish, Simon Hughes, a former lawmaker, the actresses Sadie Frost and Liz Hurley, and Doreen Lawrence, a member of the House of Lords and social justice campaigner, whose son was the victim of a notorious 1993 racist murder case. The seven claimants had accused private investigations of listening in on phone calls, intercepting voicemail messages, and tricking people into handing over information to obtain phone numbers, medical records, and bills. From Berlin, German security services are investigating a plan to conduct a politically motivated attack, possibly directed by a foreign power, that was linked to guns found stashed in a forest on the edge of Berlin, the interior minister said on Friday. While Alexander Dobrindt, the interior minister, was careful not to point a finger at any nation, the news came amid increasing fear of destabilizing hybrid attacks that European governments have blamed publicly and privately on Russia. This case shows that we are working on the assumption that the risk level is high, Mr. Dobrindt said at a news conference, noting that he had upgraded the threat level this year to high from abstract. The German police are investigating a man who is believed to be a low-level operative involved in hiding the two handguns and ammunition found near Berlin. The man, whose name and nationality have not been made public, is in a Romanian jail in connection with a separate matter. The authorities did not release details about the alleged plot, but Germany's federal prosecutor, who was overseeing the case, is investigating the man for possible foreign agent activity and the preparation of a serious crime endangering the state, both criminal offences that carry significant prison time if he is charged and convicted. Peter Newman, a professor of security studies at King's College London, said that if the evidence showed the Kremlin was responsible, the German government would face a difficult balance over what to say publicly and what to take in response. From Johannesburg, political turmoil is growing in Zambia after the arrest of dozens of opposition politicians, the fatal shooting of a former government minister, and news reports suggesting that President Hakainde Hichilema benefited from the fraud in the recent presidential election. The tumult in the wake of his re-election last week has cast a cloud over his victory. While he was first elected 5 years ago, he was lauded as a champion of democracy in Africa. International observers and human rights activists accused the incumbent he defeated, Edgar Lungu, of using violence and repression to maintain power. Mr. Hichilema himself has been a political prisoner. Now some of those same observers have accused him and his party of using government resources to manipulate voter support and suppress opposition. The European Union said its observer mission found serious indictments and procedural irregularities during the counting and tabulation of the election last week. Zambian activists, the United Nations and Amnesty International have sounded alarms over the arrest of opposition politicians over the last week. The UN human rights chief has urged Zambian authorities to stop arresting people arbitrarily. From Kabul, India, evidence of the artificial intelligence boom often looks like the squat, windowless data centers that house acre after acre of hardware. But near the southern tip of India, the city of Karur is teeming with signs of AI's ascendancy in human form. Hundreds of tech lab workers clog the streets on coffee breaks late on any given weekday afternoon, men and women in their 20s, corporate ID cards dangling from lanyards around their necks. Others work a few hours a weekend from home, supplementing their income by strapping iPhones to their heads and pressing record where they chop vegetables to make the bed. They work in a fast-growing field of AI called data annotation, which for the moment at least requires a human touch. As a sentient backlog for artificial intelligence, data annotators help fix bugs and find blind spots in AI models, improving and refining the programs that steer your car, automate an assembly line, and track inventory in retail stores. The work can be rote and less complex than what engineers train for in college, requiring hours in front of a screen to examine video frame by frame. But as AI capabilities change how companies design and produce products, making jobs like coding disappear for college graduates, data annotation is showing how countries like India, with entry-level job shortages and large youth population, are adapting. 3 hours after polls closed on Tuesday night, Florida had reported enough ballots for the Associated Press to make calls on almost all of its dozens of contested primary elections. The same night in California, the last votes were cast for a special congressional election to replace former Representative Eric Swalwell. The nail-biter contest between two Democrats was not called until Thursday evening, with a margin of roughly 6,000 votes separating the contenders. California's more sluggish ballot counting process, which can sometimes delay results for weeks after Election Day, has provided fertile ground for President Trump and his supporters to sow doubt after election results that favor Democrats. This week, though, the counting pace raised another question. Why is Florida that's much faster than California at returning election results? The answer harks back to 2000, when the protracted recount in Florida kept the country in the dark for weeks about the result of the contest between George W. Bush and Al Gore. The delayed results placed the state in a harsh national spotlight and prompted state officials to examine what went wrong. Cord Byrd, the current Florida Secretary of State, said that one major issue at that time was the lack of statewide standards for handling ballots. We've been hammering away at this for 26 years to craft a well-functioning election code, Mr. Byrd told the New York Times on Thursday. He attributed his state's speed in part to the fact that mail-in ballots must arrive by the time the polls close. Roughly one-third of Floridians vote by mail, he said. And the Supreme Court on Friday allowed President Trump to continue construction of a White House ballroom to replace the East Wing he demolished last fall. In a one-sentence order, Chief Justice John Roberts, Jr., acting on his own, issued a placeholder that gives all nine justices additional time for more fully consider whether construction of the planned 90,000-square-foot ballroom can proceed. The Chief Justice's order did not provide a timeline for when the court would act next, stating only that a lower court ruling against the Trump administration was paused pending further order of the undersigned or of the court. And that's all for today's New York Times. This is Jackie Keith. Thank you so much for joining me. I'll see you again next week.
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2: Good morning. This is Ed Reedy from the Talking Information Center with the Sunday, August 23rd reading of the New York Times. U.S. economy could feel the sting from trade war with Canada. A tit-for-tat trade fight between the two allies could create new headaches for consumers and businesses already stung by high prices. By Tony Rome. Since President Trump has returned to office, the United States and Canada have repeatedly come close to an all-out trade war, only for Mr. Trump to dial back some of his harshest attacks against one of America's closest allies. But that period of relative calm came to an end on Saturday as new 50% tariffs from Washington took effect, drawing a pointed threat from Canada to respond in kind. The resulting clash left the two American neighbors barreling toward a dangerous tit-for-tat escalation, one that may yet inflict real harm on the U.S. economy. For Mr. Trump, the return to trade brinksmanship reaffirmed a time-old truth. His tariffs are taxes on imports, meaning some of the cost of his latest duties may ultimately fall hardest on U.S. importers, stung by years of persistently high prices. Although Mr. Trump's tariffs only cover a small subset of Canadian goods, the consequences could quickly spiral. If Canada retaliates and Mr. Trump does the same, the result could be a series of new shocks for the U.S. economy at a time when it is already weathering plenty. The bigger deal is uncertainty, said Scott Lincecone, the Vice President of General Economics at the Cato Institute. Mr. Lincecone said that volatility had pervaded Mr. Trump's entire second term as his ever-shifting tariffs raised and lowered, sometimes by the stroke of a pen, roil Wall Street, anger the courts, infuriate U.S. allies, and help to drive up the price of consumer goods domestically. With Canada, though, Mr. Lincecone said the new clash could weigh heavily on businesses that transact across the U.S.-Canadian border. The retaliatory tariff increases could affect prices and consequently translate to slightly less investment, slightly less economic activity, while the confusing trade climate persists. In the end, Mr. Trump could still avert catastrophe and strike a deal with Canada as soon as this weekend, but by Saturday morning that appeared unlikely. Jameson Greer, the U.S. trade representative, told Fox News that there were no new talks planned with his Canadian counterparts, adding that the administration was moving forward with its tariffs. In response, Canada showed no sign that it planned to back down. Hours later, Mark Carney, the country's prime minister, threatened to unveil its own tariff measures against the United States shortly after Labor Day, targeting sectors including agriculture, steel, and electronics. At one point, Mr. Carney even said his country was at war. Mr. Trump's new duties, set at 50%, apply to about $20 billion in Canadian exports to the United States, according to administration officials. The list of covered goods numbers into the hundreds and includes Canadian-made hockey sticks, furniture, and dairy products, which could become too expensive for U.S. consumers to import. Overall, though, the tariffs apply to a small fraction of trade between the two nations, muting the impact, at least for now. In an early analysis, John Rico, Deputy Director of Policy Analysis at the Yale Budget Lab, a nonpartisan think tank, said the new tariffs would raise the average tariff rate on Canadian imports to about 7.6% from roughly 5.3%. The United States already had in place steep tariffs on other critical Canadian imports, including its lumber, steel, and cars. But unlike Mr. Trump's past tariffs, the duties he imposed Saturday come with no special exemption for goods that are otherwise covered under a trade agreement the United States brokered with Canada and Mexico, a pact that the president separately has said he hopes to revise or kill. Joe Brusilius, the chief economist at the audit and consulting firm RSMUS, said he still believed a deal was possible, but he added that the risk of escalation were also real and could be costly. For one thing, Mr. Brusilius said he expected that Canada might take aim where it hurts the most, perhaps including the U.S. auto industry. That could result in risks around the inflation outlook at a time when manufacturing continues to lag. a retaliatory cycle could complicate the nation's existing battle with inflation, which remains well above the 2% target that the Federal Reserve aims for, despite Mr. Trump's arguments to the contrary. In fact, rising prices prompted the president just this week to relax his tariffs on beef imports, a tacit acknowledgment that his trade policies had hit Americans' wallets. Increasingly, those economic anxieties have also spilled into financial markets. Concerns about America's mounting debt load, which hit $40 trillion this week, helped send yields on government bonds soaring. The war with Iran has also posed economic challenges, crimping growth globally while causing fuel costs to rise. Some Democrats in Congress cited additional risks as they attacked the president in recent days, arguing that his threats against Canada could create real economic blowback for the United States. Shortly after the tariffs went into effect, Senator Peter Welch, Democrat of Vermont, described the duties as a slap in the face to farmers and others in the state that do business across the border. Cross-border business relationships, built over decades, are in the lurch, he said. Uncertainty about a long-term trade deal with our closest ally has grown, and long-term trade negotiations seem to now be on ice. But there was still a sense among some on Washington and Wall Street that the worst with Canada might still be avoided, and that the drama playing out in public reflected the now usual course of business with Mr. Trump. We've all been conditioned to the sequencing of these negotiations, Mr. Brusella said. Carney stands up to Trump in trade war despite the risks. Canada's prime minister walked away from what he thought was a bad trade deal with the United States. Many Canadians are behind him, but it will be costly. By Martina Stevens-Grenief. On Friday night, Prime Minister Mark Carney of Canada did something that few other world leaders before him have dared to do. After days of intense trade negotiations with the United States, with less than an hour to go on a midnight deadline for a new round of tariffs from the Trump administration, Mr. Carney instructed his negotiators to walk away. Then he announced that once 50% tariffs came into effect on $20 billion worth of Canadian goods, he would order a retaliatory tariff on the United States, dollar for dollar. Then on Saturday, in a lengthy televised address to Canadians, Mr. Carney brought fighting words to Canada's act of defiance. Last spring, I warned that America is trying to break us so that they can own us, and I promised that will never, ever happen. We are keeping that promise, Mr. Carney said somberly before reporters in Ottawa. Canada is becoming stronger and less dependent on America. We are already giving ourselves more than they can take away, and we are just getting started, he added. By walking away, Mr. Carney chose a road that no major U.S. ally has taken. With his country's economy on the line, he stood up to President Trump and refused to accept the administration's offer of a new trade relationship with tariffs permanently baked in. Britain, the European Union, and other major U.S. trading partners have agreed to smaller deals that have been volatile and often left them worse off. The collapse of the talks came after Mr. Trump declared on Tuesday that the deal was practically done. Mr. Carney never echoed that. Over the week, as negotiators spent long hours in Washington, huddled in the office of the U.S. Trade Representative, Mr. Carney appeared optimistic, but insisted that there was still work to be done. Until there wasn't, each side now claims that the other introduced new or unreasonable demands at the last minute, the kind of finger-pointing that is common when trade talks fall apart. On Saturday, Mr. Carney mentioned in some detail a number of what he described as last-minute curveballs presented by the United States, as talks were supposedly near the finish line. Those included, he said, a demand that Canada comply with U.S. dictates on tariffs on its trade with other countries. We are the partners of choice for countries around the world, and the Americans wanted to restrict that. Unacceptable, he said. Make no mistake, Mr. Carney has a lot to lose. Canada, which is closely integrated with the United States and relies on it for defense, is heavily dependent on trade with its superpower neighbor. Mr. Carney acknowledged on Saturday the cost of his choice for many Canadians and said his government would do whatever it takes to support businesses and workers impacted by the U.S. tariff, as well as those impacted by the retaliatory tariffs Canada will take out against U.S. goods on September 8th. It will also be costly for U.S. residents who have been paying for Mr. Trump's tariff policies through higher prices that have also been driven by the war in Iran and spiraling oil costs. But Mr. Carney appeared resolved to shoulder the costs of his decision, and he has risked Mr. Trump's ire before. In a speech in Davos, Switzerland in January, he described a new era in which the United States was no longer a guarantor of stability and where middle powers like Canada have to unite to survive. The speech and its enthusiastic global reception angered Mr. Trump. Mr. Trump has also been riled by Mr. Carney's outreach to China, which led to a narrow but significant trade agreement this year. By Canadian provinces' persistence on banning the sale of U.S. liquor, and by the Carney government's retaliatory measures against the United States for its broad, devastating tariffs on core Canadian industries. Since he rose to lead Canada last year, Mr. Carney has put in motion a plan to help his country survive. Mr. Trump's presidency and, in the long run, thrive apart from the United States. One of his favorite lines is that nostalgia is not a policy, and he has told everyone who will listen that there's no going back to the old relationship with the United States, a close and familial, if lopsided, bond. Instead, Mr. Carney has been traveling to secure new partnerships in Asia and Europe, a generational shift away from economic dependence on the United States, although that is unlikely to bear fruit fast enough to cushion the blow of the breakdown of the two countries' relationship. It's likely that Mr. Trump will not take kindly to Mr. Carney's trade decision. Just before beginning his second term, Mr. Trump said he was willing to inflict economic pain on Canada to get what he wanted. He has repeatedly expressed a desire to make Canada the 51st state, describing it as little more than a vassal that lives because of the United States. But Mr. Carney's vision for Canada, with a surprising assist from Mr. Trump's needling, has ignited a wave of patriotism. Going into the trade talks, more than half of Canadians, many more than those who voted for Mr. Carney, said they wanted him to give nothing away. Several premiers of different political stripes expressed their support for Mr. Carney after his decision. Doug Ford, a conservative who leads Ontario, cheered him on. David Eby, the progressive premier of North of British Columbia, said, "We didn't ask for this, but we'll keep fighting for as long as it takes." Not everyone is enthusiastic. Danielle Smith, the conservative premier of Alberta, who has good relations with the MAGA movement, was more circumspect and urged Mr. Carney to return to the negotiating table. Canada's industry is aghast with the prolonged turbulence and uncertainty that Mr. Trump's trade war against Canada and Mr. Carney's refusal to submit are causing. But there's little doubt that Mr. Carney will also be cheered at home and abroad for doing what he thought was best for his country. "We take this step confident that it is the best interest of Canada," he said, "and that by rejecting a bad deal, standing up for Canada, and focusing on what we can control, we're building a Canada strong for us all." Harry and Meghan see their California dreams and riches fade away. Like so many others before them, Prince Harry and Meghan arrived in Hollywood with big plans. They're leaving with their star power fading. By Nicole Sperling and Sean Hubler. It began with such high hopes. The Duke and Duchess of Sussex landed in Hollywood in 2020, flush with a multi-million dollar Netflix deal and a promise that the duo, scorned by the royal family, would make a slew of inspirational programming. 2 years later, Harry and Meghan, the Netflix six-part docuseries on the couple's departure from Britain, generated 23.4 million views in its initial release, immediately topping the company's charts as its most watched ever for the first 4 days of a documentary. In total, the program has garnered 70 million views since its debut. Nothing else Prince Harry and his wife Meghan ever made for the service, whether it was Live to Lead, seven-episode interview show with world leaders, or Polo, a docuseries about the sport, reached such heights. In 2025, the Netflix deal was not renewed. A similarly lofty agreement at Spotify also fell short of expectations. And as Americans asked this week why the couple was leaving their West Coast ideal, Hollywood observers pointed to one of the most enduring themes in the history of Southern California, show business aspirations that failed. There's always been this aura here, this magical thinking, said Leo Brody, a Los Angeles cultural historian and the author of The Frenzy of Renown, Fame and Its History. Everybody thinks I'm beautiful or I'm handsome. Everybody thinks if those people can make it in Hollywood, so can I. But most people don't make it, he said, and throughout history, even otherwise wealthy and powerful people have mistakenly imagined that success in other fields would automatically translate to show business glory. If there was an easy path to success in show business, Mr. Browdy said, there would be a lot fewer flops in Hollywood. The Duke and Duchess made waves this week on both sides of the Atlantic after people familiar with the decision confirmed that they were returning to England. 6 years ago, the couple, after clashing with the royal family, had exiled themselves to California, where the Duchess had grown up and once had an acting career in Los Angeles. Settling into a sprawling estate in the wealthy enclave of Montecito, California, the couple raised two children, Archie 7 and Lilibet 5. But they now have enrolled their children in school in Britain and timed the move to coincide with the start of classes next month, according to sources who spoke to the New York Times. It's unclear whether they will launch new business ventures or where they will live in Britain. They were told to vacate their official residence on the grounds of Windsor Castle in 2023, the couple's press secretary said at the time. A representative for the couple on Friday framed their departure from California as a short-term move. On the heels of a wonderful trip with family and friends this summer, Harry and Meghan have decided to spend an extended period in the UK this autumn. The representative said in a statement they are excited to have their children spend more time in the country that's such an important part of their family's story. The royal couple's fortunes began contracting when Netflix did not renew their overall deal last year. In its place, the streaming giant established a much less generous pact, which still exists, whereby they would be paid only if they produced a show or a film Netflix was interested in airing. The streaming giant still pays for office space at Raleigh Studios in Hollywood for the couple's company, Archwell Productions. Separately, Netflix constructed a joint business deal with Meghan for As Ever, her nascent lifestyle brand, which drafted off her television show With Love, Meghan. An accompanying endeavor would sell products like $28 orange blossom honey and $14 apricot spread. Netflix manufactured those products through its consumer product group in a revenue-sharing deal. but the show didn't perform up to Netflix standards. The first season attracted 6.1 million views. Second season earned 2.3 million views, and the Christmas special had 2.6 million views. Netflix decided to not greenlight any new seasons and ended the brand endeavor in March. Now all consumer goods are handled by Meghan's own company. The $12 BlackBerry Jam is still available on the website. The duo's foray into products didn't go as planned either. In 2020, they signed a $20 million deal with Spotify, but they only produced one season of Archetypes, in which Meghan hosted and interviewed guests such as Serena Williams and Paris Hilton. Harry never made anything, despite workshopping ideas with the company for a year. One idea, said one person close to the couple, was taste-testing hot chocolate around the country. It's unclear whether they were paid the full amount of the three-year deal, considering they only made one 12-episode season. A representative for the couple declined to comment. Spotify also declined to comment. In 2023, Jeremy Zimmer, then the head of the United Talent Agency, sat for an interview at the Cannes Lion Marketing Festival with Semaphore, a digital news site, just 1 week after the Spotify deal fizzled and defined the problem. Turns out Meghan Markle was not a great audio talent, or necessarily any kind of talent. And you know, just because you're famous doesn't make you great at something. Bill Simons, a Spotify executive and prominent podcaster, was never more blunt. He called the couple grifters, using an expletive in a 2023 podcast after the Spotify deal fell apart. Meghan's most recent project, Cookie Queens, a documentary about the Girl Scouts and their cookie sale ambitions that they executive produced, was not a huge hit at the box office. Cat Video Fest 2026, a film that compiled the best cat videos on the internet, outgrossed hers. Yet according to Howard Cohn, the distributor of the movie, throughout his roadside attractions company, the movie will ultimately be a success. Released by only 446 screens, the film is nearing $1 million at the box office and will be available to rent through streaming on September 8th. With documentaries struggling in theaters, the movie is, in fact, the highest-grossing non-celebrity documentary to be released so far this year. Meghan's appearance at both Sundance, where it initially debuted, and at screenings in Los Angeles and Ojai helped buoy those numbers, Mr. Cohen said in an interview. Meghan will also appear in the Amazon Prime movie Close Personal Friends that is set to be released on the streaming service next spring. The film stars Brie Larson and Lily Collins and is set in Santa Barbara. Meghan plays herself in a cameo. The Duchess is also in early talks to appear in the third season of the Netflix crime series, The Gentlemen. Should the deal come to fruition, Meghan would film the role in Britain. The second season is yet to air, and Netflix has yet to greenlight a third. At least one Hollywood veteran was upbeat about their return to Britain. My first thought was smart play, said Spencer Pratt, the reality television star who ran unsuccessfully for Los Angeles mayor this year. Show business in the UK is booming, unlike here. He said his wife, Heidi Montag, a reality television star who was a fan of Meghan's lifestyle show, got all emotional this week at the possibility that Prince Harry might be reconciling with the royal family. In Britain, he said, the couple could take advantage of local tax breaks for film and television production, which are more generous than those in California, and use their own palaces and castles as backdrops. From a business perspective, I think they have more potential to make content for Netflix or Paramount Plus or whoever from England, he added. I personally would already watch a season of, like, With Love, Meghan and Harry, and Back to the Proud. How the couple's new life in Britain will affect their show business prospects is uncertain. Like many whose Hollywood dreams fall short, Harry and Meghan are moving away from not having any ruled without have not ruled out a return. A representative of Harry and Meghan said the couple's businesses are continuing unchanged, and they will still have a toehold in the United States as they are keeping their $14.5 million home in Montecito. For some in a disrupted D.C., Grand Prix is more irritation than celebration. Race preparations have snarled traffic, rerouted flights, and forced the National Gallery of Art to conduct vibration tests. By Karun Demirjian. Downtown traffic has snarled as crews scurry to put up barriers, weld down manhole covers, and even relocate traffic lights. The National Gallery of Art has conducted vibration studies and put up protective panels around some of its outdoor sculptures, while other nearby Smithsonian museums prepared to reduce public access. Airlines have rerouted flights as the closest airport braces for a temporary shutdown, and at least one school within the exclusion zone has had to go fully remote. Even before the first engine has revved in Washington's first Grand Prix this weekend, the effects of turning a warren of museums and historic landmarks at the seat of government into a 1.7-mile IndyCar race course have rippled across the capital, and for some residents and commuters, the resulting disruptions are wearing thin in a summer that has been full of them. It's putting additional stress on a stressful situation, Jason Cummins, who commutes regularly from Baltimore to Washington, said on Friday as he walked near the race perimeter back to his parked car. His drive into the city, normally about an hour, had taken twice as long that morning, he said. I understand that this is the nation's capital, he said, but there's a lot of things that happen here. The Freedom 250 Grand Prix is the final major event in downtown Washington to mark the United States' 250th anniversary, punctuating a summer that also featured a state fair exhibition, an ultimate fighting championship match, and a marathon Independence Day parade, concert, and fireworks display. Many of those events also involve military flyovers, making them sonically inescapable for nearby residents. And all of them have been heavily promoted by President Trump in a city already wary of his attempts to leave his imprint on it. For the race, the Trump administration has planned a two-day extravaganza, complete with more flyovers, fireworks, and an honorary presidential lap of the course. The main event will feature 25 drivers zipping around for 147 laps, crisscrossing the National Mall and making tight turns around some of the nation's most iconic buildings. Race organizers have handed out about 140,000 tickets to spectators, which is also being broadcast on Fox Sports, and Sean Duffy, the transportation secretary, has recorded a number of promotional videos to hype the event, repeating what has become its patriotic catchphrase, "Freedom doesn't ring, it revs." While the race is expected to draw crowds, it's also expected to hamper other activities in and around the city, such as the National Book Festival, which is taking place a few blocks north of the race perimeter on Saturday, and travel in and out of Ronald Reagan National Airport, which announced a three-hour shutdown to coincide with the pre-race festivities on Sunday. Yet organizers, federal officials, and the city's mayor, Muriel Bowser, have said they would be open to the race becoming a tradition. It's not just fun and games for our city. These are events that draw tens of thousands of people to our city, the mayor's office said in a statement. Those visitors stay in our hotels, go to our restaurants, they visit our neighborhoods, For D.C., that means more good-paying jobs and more opportunity for our workers and businesses. Representatives of the race organizers did not respond to a request for comment. A day before the race festivities were set to begin, the streets around downtown Washington

from the race perimeter to find a ride home to Chevy Chase, a nearby Maryland suburb. I'm trying to walk to where I can even catch one. Why they doing a race downtown, I don't even know, one driver of a blue SUV fumed audibly through rolled-down windows as he pulled up to a stoplight on the edge of the race perimeter and made a sharp right turn to detour. Staging an IndyCar race in a city does not mean just throwing up barricades. City streets must also be turned into flat track. That means manhole covers must be shaved down or built up with special epoxy until they are level with the street and welded shut so they do not turn into inadvertent projectiles as cars pass over them at speeds upwards of 180 miles per hour. More than 200 manhole covers were welded down along the course. Doug Bowles, the IndyCar president, said during an interview on Newsmax this week, in which he also noted that several traffic lights had been removed. A spokesman for the Transportation Department said that IndyCar was covering the cost of all such preparations and that the Trump administration would work with city leaders to address any post-race impacts to the roads. Washington also presents a denser urban environment than some other host cities for race cars to navigate. The course snakes around buildings in places forcing drivers to make quick successive turns at high speeds and raising the risk of collisions. It's going to be hard to pass here, Mr. Bowles said in an interview, noting that five of the course's seven turns were at right angles. Could be a little bit of carnage in this place. But while the promise of collisions may be part of the allure of for some racing fans, they have also heightened the concern of critics. For an event of this magnitude in such symbolic, densely packed area in terms of historic sites and rare collections, an undertaking like this should not have been rushed. Mary Okun, assistant director of Living New Deal, a group dedicated to documenting and preserving public works projects from around the time of the Great Depression, said in an interview. Last month, Ms. Okun sent a letter to the National Park Service asking officials to take steps to protect the murals in Wilbur J. Cohen Federal Building, which sits on Independence Avenue along the racecourse, from potential damage. She suggested that the federal government monitor the murals, install temporary sound barriers, and conduct pre- and post-race damage assessments. But the Park Service informed her that vibration monitoring is beyond the role of the NPS for this event, directing her to address concerns to the people responsible for managing the individual structures. Representatives for the Park Service, as well as several museums and government buildings along the route, did not respond to requests for comment. Across the National Mall from the Cohen Building, vibration studies were carried out at the National Gallery of Art, said Chris Abanovas, spokesman for the museum, who added that it had put in place measures to ensure the safety of our staff, visitors, collection, and facilities during the race. While Mr. Abanovas did not specify the measures, plywood structures were seen earlier this week around some of the outdoor sculptures and features, darkening J.M. Pei's glass atrium skylight that erupts into the museum's grounds. With midterms approaching, Trump implores Republicans, pretend I'm on the ballot. President Trump was in South Carolina to stump for Darlene Graham, sister of Lindsey, but his own political future was on his mind, too. By Sean McCreesh. Does Donald J. Trump still have the juice? This was one of many open questions in the air Friday night inside the convention center in Myrtle Beach, South Carolina, where the president showed up and pleaded with hundreds of Republicans not to forsake him in the coming midterm elections. You're going to lose everything, he warned. At another point, he fretted, I'm going to be impeached. They're going to impeach me.

0: This rhetoric was quite different from the cavalier comments he's been making back in Washington about his political future that have congressional Republicans so freaked out about their own. Comments such as, I don't care about the midterms, and I don't think about Americans' financial situation, and I love the inflation. The immediate reason he was in South Carolina was to boost his anointed Senate candidate, Darlene Graham, sister of Lindsey, whose race for the Republican nomination has gone wobbly more than a month after her brother's death. She's clinging tight to Mr. Trump's Brioni coattails. But is that enough to win these days? Reading from a teleprompter, Mr. Trump recited some nice lines written about Ms. Graham, said a few nice things about her brother, and talked a bit about the political landscape in the state. He brought her up on stage for a moment, and he reminded the crowd that she won the endorsement of Governor Henry McMaster, a Republican who was in the convention center. But mostly Mr. Trump talked about himself and how swimmingly his second term is going. He opened by talking about the ballroom he is building, and the war with Iran is a smashing success, and insisted his economy is as good as it's ever been. Still, he worried aloud that his base would not turn out in November to help protect his Republican majorities in Congress. They say Trump does great when he's on the ballot, but when he's not on the ballot, his people don't come, he said. So what I really want you to do is pretend, please, that I'm on the ballot. Just come and vote. You have to go out and vote in the midterms. At one point, he mentioned that Caroline Leavitt, his outgoing press secretary, was there. The crowd went bananas. He told her to come on up. He needs your help with a Republican Congress for the next 2 years, she said, so get out and vote. Who knows how the Republican Party will fare comes November. Mr. Trump has defied pollsters and conventional wisdom so many times in the 11 years since he rode down the golden escalator that nobody can really predict how he might do. And as he reminded everyone Friday, he is the party. The Republican Party is MAGA, he said. But serious cracks in the MAGA firmament are showing these days. The war with Iran has gone on much longer than Mr. Trump said it would. There's seemingly no end in sight. It's keeping gas prices high and his poll numbers low. An increasing number of high-level defectors with big social media followings have fallen away. A number of his primary endorsements have gone belly up. Should Ms. Graham fail to make it over the line, it will be seen as just the latest indicator of Mr. Trump's mojo slippage. The hundreds of people who waited in line on Friday night in August to hear him speak were about the most Trump-loving crowd imaginable. People wore T-shirts with pictures of his bloodied face and vintage MAGA merch from his early campaigns. And yet, even among this crowd, there was discontent stirring. He needs to do a better job on the economy this time, said Scott Ganser, three-time Trump-voting Myrtle Beach man who works for Walmart. The first time he did really good on the economy, I was expecting the same, but I haven't seen the same yet. It wasn't just the gas prices that are up, he said, all prices. My 401k has gone down instead of going up, and I'm closer to retirement now. As for the war in Iran, I think it was a necessity, he said. There was much support for the war among the crowd, though most people grimaced while discussing it. Nobody seemed to feel that it is going as well as the president says it is. I think it's very important that we don't have a nuclear weapon, but I think he should have just said from the beginning that it might take a little longer than he thought, said Leslie Simic, a 57-year-old nurse on vacation from New York. Him saying that they'd be in and out in weeks was kind of silly, because you know the press will hold him to it, and now he looks like a J.A., she said, meaning jackass. But she wasn't opposed to the war itself. I'd pay $10 for a gallon of gas to know that there won't be a nuclear weapon, she added. I'd just work extra shifts. The problem with society is nobody wants to work anymore. Mr. Trump's second term was, overall, a little rusty, she said. Up by the front row, a 65-year-old retired schoolteacher from North Myrtle Beach named Barbara McDonald watched as a friendly old biker gang took group pictures beneath a massive sign that declared South Carolina as Graham Country. Asked about the war with Iran, Miss McDonald replied, "Do you really want me to say what I really think?" "Yes," she was told. "I think that we should have stopped the war and bombed them completely because I think that they're terrorists and they'll never go away," she said. Graham Country, indeed. She reasoned that Mr. Trump must have more information than I do, and there's other allies that we're still trying to appease to make it a more peaceful and hope for a better ending, and he doesn't want to kill people. "Gas prices hurt," she said, "but I'm willing to pay the price. It's hurting us, but it takes a president that's going to have the guts to do that, even though it's hurting him and his political party, because it's the right thing to do," said David LaChance, a 59-year-old retired cop from Myrtle Beach. "I think Trump wanted it over quick, but he's going to do it the right way, and that's what's taking so long. People just got to hang in there, that's all." Mr. Trump kept these people entertained on Friday. He said his wife doesn't exactly love it when he dances to the gay national anthem that he's chosen as his theme song, and they laughed. He pointed the finger at the news media in the room, and they hissed. He reminded people of the time Hillary Clinton said some of his supporters were deplorable, and they booed. Would anybody like to hear the snake, he asked. "Look, it's a Friday night. We have plenty of time, right? What the hell do I have to do? Go back, bomb Iran a little bit more?" He recited the anti-immigration poem he's been telling for years with extra theatrical flair. "I haven't done that in a long time," he said. "There will probably never come a day that Mr. Trump cannot make a convention center full of Republicans laugh, clap, dance, or boo on command. Can he still get them to vote? Good luck, Darlene," he said on the way out, and the village people started blaring. Tropical storm Moak threatens to bring up to a foot of rain to Hawaii. Heavy rain is expected to arrive at the Big Island by Saturday night. The storm comes as Hawaii is still cleaning up from the damage done by Hurricane Leila, by Amy Graff. Tropical storm Moak will bring a chance of heavy rain and strong winds to Hawaii as it swings by the island chain a couple of hundred miles to the south Saturday night into Monday. The National Hurricane Center said the storm is not expected to grow as large or powerful as Hurricane Leila, which battered the Big Island last weekend. Even though Moke, pronounced Moke, was unlikely to strengthen into a hurricane, meteorologists warned that life-threatening flooding and mudslides were possible, particularly on the island of Hawaii, known as the Big Island. The Big Island could pick up another 5 to 10 inches of rain, with isolated locations receiving up to 15 inches. Eastern Maui was expected to get 3 to 6 inches, and western Maui and the remaining islands, including Oahu, 1 to 2. Blustery conditions were expected on the islands, with wind gusts reaching up to 55 miles per hour, especially at higher elevations. A wind advisory was in effect from noon Saturday to Sunday evening for portions of Maui, Molokai, Lanai, and the Big Island. Large surf and strong rip currents were expected to bring dangerous conditions to portions of the Hawaiian Islands this weekend and into early next week. The alerts come as people clean up from the damage that Leila left with its strong winds and heavy rains that ripped off roofs, flooded roads, and knocked over trees and power lines. There are families and communities across Hawaii Island still without power, water, and basic necessities, said Brianna Kobayashi Kolea, president of the nonprofit Hawaii Rise Foundation. Some roads remain difficult because of downed lines and ongoing recovery work. The National Weather Service issued a flood watch for the Big Island. From late Saturday night through Monday afternoon, alerting the public that overflowing waters from swollen streams could close roads. A watch means that conditions are expected to be favorable for flooding. Forecasters advise people on the island to keep an eye out for more urgent warnings indicating that flooding was imminent. Key things to know, timing, the closest approach to the Big Island is expected to happen on Sunday. Effects, the worst effects, are expected to be flash flooding and mudslides from heavy rains on the Big Island. Strength, the storm is not only expected to be smaller, more compact and weaker than Layla, but it's also poised to take a track farther to the south. Tropical storm Moke may never become a hurricane. Moke is the second named tropical storm to form in the central North Pacific this season, with Layla being the first. Back-to-back storms have affected the islands in the past, including hurricanes Isel and Julia in 2014 and Lester and Madeline in 2016, according to John Bravendier, a meteorologist with the National Weather Service office in Honolulu. This is not an unusual occurrence, he said. While Isel made it landfall on the Big Island as a tropical storm, the others passed by the islands. Layla also did not make landfall, which occurs when the storm's eye passes onto land, but the storm's outer edges moved over the Big Island. Wind exceeded 100 miles per hour on the tallest mountain peaks, and over 30 inches of rain fell in the wettest locations. Residents of Hawaii are still recovering from that damage. While local government agencies are establishing distribution centers, Mrs. Koyabashi Kulai said there were still many gaps. Even staff members at the hospital in Kau needed donated supplies because they weren't able to make distribution times at local community centers, according to Elena Kabutu, a spokeswoman for the hospital. She said the donations were such a relief to staff who still have no electricity and started to wash their clothes the old-fashioned way in buckets. By late Saturday morning, Moke was strengthening slightly, spinning over the Pacific Ocean, 425 miles off the coast of Hilo. I'm hoping the winds won't be as bad, but the rain is always something, said Andrew Chun, a resident of Hilo whose home lost power during last weekend's storm. His wife, Gina Hara Chun, a real estate agent, added that right now the most important thing is taking care of people and their basic needs. The National Hurricane Center said that the center of the storm was expected to pass south of the Big Island on Sunday and then south of the smaller islands into Monday, probably on a track farther south than the one Layla took. But the storm was still expected to get close enough to the Big Island to generate heavy rain. There is still a lot of moisture associated with this storm and in the air, and when you have that much moisture, it brings a threat of flooding, said Liam Tasmus, a meteorologist with the Weather Service in Honolulu. It's been terrible. Thousands in Indiana remain without power. Governor Mike Braun called on the local utility to match the urgency of Gary area residents who have had to endure an outage approaching its second week. By Robert Chirito, Jack Healy, and Amy Graff. It was day 11 without power in Gary, Indiana, and Pierre Irvin was beyond fed up. He could not eat breakfast in his dark, storm-damaged home because he had thrown out all the food rotting in his refrigerator. So he headed to work on Saturday, threading his way past the snapped trees and down power lines, littering the industrial city as frustration grew with the agonizingly slow process of restoring power. "It's been terrible," Mr. Irvin, 46, said. About 30,000 customers across northern Indiana were still without electricity on Saturday evening, nearly 2 weeks after thunderstorms flooded neighborhoods and pummeled the region with hurricane-force winds. About 56% of those people are in Gary, a majority black city of 67,000 that has long grappled with poverty, population loss, and disinvestment as its steel industry shrank and homes and buildings were abandoned. "Most people are being overlooked," said Miles Tolliver, a Gary councilman whose family has been staying outside Chicago while they wait for power to be restored. "Our families are sitting in the dark. We don't need any more excuses. We need the lights on." On Saturday, as power returned to some customers across northern Indiana, Gary residents said they were angry and despondent to find themselves once again at the back of the line. The local utility, the Northern Indiana Public Service Company, said that Gary and the nearby city of Portage would be the last to have their electricity back, potentially by the end of Tuesday. As they sat inside their dark living rooms or on porches to escape the stagnant air inside, some residents said they doubted a rich white town would have been left to languish for so long without power. "I don't understand it," said Damon Willis, 45, a chef at a casino restaurant who's been without power since August 11th. "It shouldn't be this long. I think if we weren't a black city, things would be different." On Saturday, some residents said a few businesses and apartments had gotten their power back and more utility trucks were rolling through the streets. Steve Segura, a city spokesman, said the utility was sending an additional 85 line workers and 240 vegetation management crews. But residents and politicians were increasingly exasperated. Governor Mike Braun of Indiana urged the utility to match the urgency of the people who had languished without power for nearly 2 weeks. Mr. Braun said on Friday that he requested an expedited major disaster declaration from the Federal Emergency Management Agency to bring in more resources. "Bring in more crews," Mr. Braun, a Republican, told the utility in a pointed social media post on Saturday. "Put every available resource into the field. Get creative. Get the job done." Northern Indiana Public Service Company said its electric system had suffered unprecedented and widespread damage from the storm and did not answer its 24-hour hotline for media inquiries on Saturday. An automated message said the voicemail box was full. On August 11th, Gary was pummeled by a derecho, a group of intense thunderstorms that last several hours, which brought heavy rain and damaging wind gusts of 99 miles per hour as part of a punishing parade of storms through Indiana since the start of spring. Through July, 89 tornadoes have touched down in the state this year, well above the annual average of 28, according to the National Weather Service. "This has been a hyperactive season for us," said Ricky Castro, a meteorologist with the Weather Service office in Romeoville, Illinois, southwest of Chicago. And that's all the time we have for today. Stay safe, and thank you for listening.
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0: All right, let's begin the reading of today's Wall Street Journal for this Monday, the 24th of August, 2026. You're listening to the Talking Information Center, and with the Wall Street Journal, we say hello to John and Steve.
1: Thank you, John Shea, and hello, everyone. Let's start right in the front page of today's journal. U.S.-Canada spiral toward trade war. Carney responds to new tariffs with levies on U.S. saying, "We got attacked." This article is by Amanda Coletta and Gavin Bade. The U.S. and Canada over the weekend swerved into what could become a new and acrimonious trade war. After weeks of marathon talks between trade officials, an agreement was near until talks collapsed in Friday's waning hours, sending U.S.-Canada relations into a tailspin and renewing questions about the future of the three-nation North American trade agreement. Early last week, less than 2 hours before a slate of new U.S. levies on Canadian goods were to go into effect, President Trump announced a deal on social media and a three-day delay to give officials time to complete the details. However, shortly after 11:30 p.m. Friday, U.S. Trade Representative Jameson Greer said Canada walked away from the table and had made new demands without specifying what those were. As a result, tariffs of 50% on $20 billion of Canadian goods, or about 5% of its U.S.-bound exports, went into force after midnight. The two sides blamed each other for the collapse in a trading relationship that involves $900 billion a year. On Saturday, Canadian Prime Minister Mark Carney said the tariffs constituted an attack on Canada. "You're at war when you get attacked," he told reporters, "and we got attacked." He said Canadian officials worked in good faith on a deal, but that the U.S. proposed new terms that were unfair, compromised Canada's sovereignty, and revealed the limits of U.S. commitments to a true economic partnership. Canada, he added, would slap dollar-for-dollar counter-tariffs on U.S. goods such as steel, dairy, and appliances on September 8th. "Last spring, I warned that America is trying to break us so they can own us, and I promise that will never, ever happen," Carney said. "We are keeping that promise. Canada is becoming stronger and less dependent on America." Early Sunday morning, Trump wrote on social media that American farmers had been charged massive amounts of tariffs by Canada, which he said wants the benefits of being a state without being one. Greer said Canada rejected a deal that he said offered it the best treatment of any major exporter to our market. He repeated an oft-made complaint of the Trump administration that the U.S.'s northern neighbor is among a handful of countries that have retaliated against the president's tariffs. A dispute could further unravel already deteriorating ties between the neighbors. Since returning to the White House, Trump has imposed tariffs on Canadian goods, repeatedly questioned Canada's viability as a country, and threatened to make it the 51st state. The threats and economic aggression have infuriated Canadians who've boycotted U.S. travel and goods. Trump turned to the never-before-used provision of a Depression-era law to impose the new tariffs on Canada. He said last month that the levies would be imposed in response to bans from most of Canada's provinces on American alcohol, protections for its domestic dairy industry and quotas, and tariffs on some U.S. vehicles. Many of these measures were implemented by Canada last year in retaliation for earlier tariffs imposed by the Trump administration, including sector-specific levies as high as 50% on automobiles, steel, aluminum, and forestry products. Canadian officials and trade law experts view these levies as a violation of the U.S.-Mexico-Canada agreement, which Trump negotiated during his first term. The threat last month of new tariffs led to a flurry of high-level meetings. Carney has long said he won't accept a bad deal, an approach that polls show has broad support from Canadians. By Saturday, the contours of the disputes that led to the last-minute collapse in talks were coming into focus. Canadian officials sought a deal that would avert the new tariffs and substantially ease the existing duties. In exchange, the country was prepared to concede to several U.S. demands, including removing retaliatory tariffs on U.S. autos, steel, and aluminum. Carney would also push provincial leaders to end their bans on U.S. alcohol. Shortly after Trump extended the tariff deadline early last week, negotiators were near a deal. The U.S. would lower tariffs on steel and aluminum from 50 to 25% and ease top-line automotive tariffs from 25 to 15%, said people familiar with the discussions. But pushbacks from U.S. industry and acrimony within the Trump administration helped derail those aspects of the deal. In particular, some domestic producers of aluminum products argued that while tariffs on primary aluminum could be decreased, the U.S. should maintain 50% tariffs on downstream products made with the metal, people familiar with the talk said. Commerce Secretary Howard Lutnick took up their case internally, the people said, arguing the U.S. should take a harder line on the sectoral tariffs, which his agency administers. Lutnick's involvement in the trade talks worried people in Canada, people familiar with the negotiations said. In the past, he has said Canadians suck and criticized their negotiating strategy. The U.S. then floated proposals that would have maintained high tariffs on some downstream metal products, including those made from aluminum, as well as set quotas for the amount of steel that could come into the U.S. under lower tariff rates. The conflicting proposals led the entire agreement on sectoral traffic tariffs to unravel, the people said. Carney, on Saturday, declined to comment directly on what Lutnick was, whether Lutnick was an impediment to a deal. He did indicate there were differences in opinion between U.S. negotiators. While the Canadian negotiating team was unified, the prime minister said, you cannot say that about the United States administration. Carney detailed several other alleged last-minute demands that he said the country would agree to. They included weakening Canadian protections for the French language and culture and restricting Canada's efforts to strike trade deals with other countries. It's a power play, Carney said, and it becomes a question of sovereignty. Another sticking point was automotive tariffs. The U.S. allows automakers to receive rebates from tariffs for the amount of U.S. content in their vehicles. Canada and Mexico have pushed for those rebates to be expanded to all North American content. But U.S. officials were resistant. And at the last minute, Carney said U.S. negotiators sought to exempt medium and heavy trucks from the auto tariff relief without giving a rationale. That constituted a big change, obviously, he added. It would have made the production of automobiles in Canada more uneconomic over time. In short, Carney said, they asked too much and they offered too little. John.
2: Thank you, Steve. Good day to all. Front page, just above the fold. NVIDIA strikes a $6 billion deal to take on China heavyweights. This is by Robbie Whalen. NVIDIA plans to use a $6 billion deal it struck last week to build one of the world's most powerful open-weight AI models, one that would compete with Chinese heavyweights like DeepSeek and Kim K3, according to people familiar with the matter. The chips giant's licensing deal with the AI startup Poolside is also set to present a direct challenge to frontier U.S. AI companies, including OpenAI and Anthropic. Since open-weight models are generally far cheaper to operate and allow easy customization. Although NVIDIA counts big labs like OpenAI and Anthropic as some of its closest partners, the move reflects Chief Executive Jensen Huang's efforts to position NVIDIA for success in multiple AI battlegrounds and simultaneously ensuring the company is able to hold on to its dominant market position. Poolside, which was founded in 2023 by Esau Kent, a software developer, and Jason Warner, the former chief technology officer at GitHub, sent a letter to shareholders Thursday, announcing a dramatic restructure of its business. NVIDIA will invest $1 billion in a company at a pre-money valuation of $12 billion. And more significantly, will pay $6 billion to license Poolside's technology and hire the bulk of its engineers. This is according to a copy of the letter reviewed by the Wall Street Journal. Poolside's founders wrote that the NVIDIA deal was meant to secure a future where artificial general intelligence or human-like computer reasoning would not be closed technology controlled by few, but one built by many out in the open. The startup's leadership, including Kent, Warner, and the operations executive Margarita Garcia, won't join NVIDIA and will continue to work on unspecified research projects. The deal was reported earlier by Newcomer, an independent tech newsletter. More than 100 poolside employees, including engineers, will join NVIDIA and will work on the chips designer's Nemontron project, an effort to develop open-weight models that NVIDIA debuted in 2023, according to people familiar with the matter. The poolside engineers will help improve Nemontron's largest and most sophisticated models under the development, these people cited. Although NVIDIA's Wang has also endorsed open-weight models, which can be free to download and allow users to alter them for specific needs, the American AI industry has poured far more resources into proprietary or closed AI models, which don't share their source code or numerical weights with developers. These include startups that have become household names like Anthropic and OpenAI, as well as research arms of established tech firms like Alphabet's Google. The failure of U.S. AI labs to give priority to open source models has created concerns that businesses and countries around the world will turn to Chinese open weight models instead. Over the past 6 months, however, NVIDIA, known best for designing GPUs, the advanced computer processors that have powered the AI boom, has stepped up efforts to develop open-weight models, partly to counter the rapid rise of open models developed in China. In March, the chip giant launched a Numatron Coalition, an association of leading open model developers, including Mistral, Thinking Machines Lab, and Perplexity, that it said will share data, expertise, and computing resources. The same month, the journal reported that the Reflection AI, another NVIDIA-backed startup involved with NVIDIA Coalition, and investors have described as DeepSeek of the West for its sophisticated open-weight models, was in advanced talks to raise $2.5 billion at the valuation of $25 billion. Last month, in his first post on the social media network X, Wang published a letter titled Open Weights and American AI Leadership, in which he argued that whether or not the U.S. wins the AI race will be judged not by one frontier AI model, but by whether the United States builds a strong open ecosystem that diffuses into every sector. When DeepSeek released its first low-cost open weight model in January 2025, it caused carnage in U.S. tech stocks because the investors interpreted it as proof that the Chinese models were on track to match or surpass American AI technology. Venture capitalist Mark Anderson called it the Sputnik moment for AI. The U.S.-China AI war has continued since then, as new players in China have emerged and built open models that trail frontier U.S. AI capabilities by only a few months. They include Moonshot's, Kimi, and Z, AI's GLM family of models, among others, and licensing pool-sized technology and scooping up the bulk of its engineering talent. NVIDIA is betting that it can produce a version of the Nemontron that rivals the best frontier models in the next year. Although Poolside and NVIDIA had a long understanding and relationship, the deal comes together quickly only in the past few weeks. NVIDIA made its offer for the investment and licensing deal to Poolside around the same time the startup released its latest model, known as Laguna S, which has emerged as one of the most popular open-weight models in the West. Poolside's Thursday letter referenced a failed fundraising effort in 2025 that caused a reckoning for the startup and indirectly led to the deal with NVIDIA. At the end of last year, we had a six-week window in which we raised $2 billion to pay for a 40,000 GB300 cluster coming online in January. The letter read, referring to a common type of NVIDIA server used in model training. We didn't come close to it in time, and we lost a cluster. Poolside leaders said, we dusted ourselves off and went back to work. The letter went on, but soon realized that the company would run out of computing power as soon as next year without access to the capital and data centers it needed. NVIDIA was the perfect partner, Poolside wrote in the letter, in part because it has fewer computing infrastructures or cash limitations. Steve.
1: Thanks, John. From the business and finance section of today's Wall Street Journal, Deere's workers reject contract extension, article by Bob Tita. Members of the United Auto Workers voted down an offer from Deere to extend its contract with the union by 2 years, setting up what will likely be a contentious negotiation for a new contract next year. The farm equipment maker last month offered union members 2 years of 4% wage increases and $3,000 bonuses if they accepted the offer by the end of August. The proposal would have extended the current contract from 2027, when it's set to expire, to 2029. The company said pensions, health care coverage, cost of living wage adjustments, and other benefits in the 2021 contract would have remained unchanged. UAW President Sean Fain derided the unprecedented offer, calling it an effort to avoid the regular collective bargaining process. He said the offer failed to address the outsourcing of work from unionized Deere plants and did not include a plan to call 1,600 laid-off employees back to work. The company failed to make an offer that addressed the issues weighing on the minds of our members, especially job security, Fain said Sunday. We'll see Deere at the table in 2027. Deere officials didn't respond to requests for comment about the vote results. UAW members struck Illinois-based Deere in 2021 for the first time in 35 years. The walkout lasted more than a month. Workers rejected two proposed contracts before approving a 6-year deal that included an immediate 10% raise and an $8,500 bonus for each worker. The union in July submitted a counteroffer to Deere's proposed extension. Deere turned down the counteroffer, describing it as costing the company roughly $500 million more than the company's extension proposal. The counteroffer is contrary to Deere's goal of providing continuity and certainty for our employees when equipment demand is down, Deere said. Demand for high-horsepower farm equipment in North America, a market Deere dominates, has fallen precipitously since 2023. Lower market prices for farm commodities and higher costs for fuel and fertilizer have eroded farmers' incomes, causing them to refrain from buying new tractors, harvesters, and other equipment. Deere has continued to generate profits during the slump in the farm economy. The company aggressively lowered costs with workforce reduction and increased profits from a construction machinery line and other businesses. The stock is up 29% over the past year, beating the S&P 500 index. Fain said Deere has put the interest of shareholders and executives' compensation above workers in recent years. They should start by bringing back the 1,600 laid-off workers and guarantee no layoffs in the next 2 years, he said. John.
2: Thank you, Steve. From page A3, Boston bars are taking new measures to clamp down on underage drinking. This is by Greta Reich. When Gavin Holt was called before a Boston municipal court in October over a party that some of his housemates had thrown, he thought the incident would be a mere blip in the first semester of his junior year. The Boston College biology student said he wasn't even present at the party that resulted in noise complaints and disorderly house charges against him and a dozen others. Nonetheless, 3 months and thousands of dollars in legal fees later, Holt acknowledged the event for what it turned into, an extra weight on my shoulders that I was carrying throughout the semester. Holt received a sentence of 20 hours of community service and was required to write letters of apology to the school and the neighborhood. In this buttoned-up northeast city of some 160,000 college students and strict laws when it comes to alcohol, imbibing underage has long been a point of friction. But lately, those tensions have been brought to a boil as a result of the post-pandemic partying revival, increasing sophisticated fake IDs, and stricter enforcement. According to the Massachusetts Alcoholic Beverages Control Commission, a state agency that supervises businesses that serve alcohol, the number of fake IDs confiscated in the state last year hit its highest levels in at least two decades. Bars have adopted measures to combat fakers. Some establishments near Fenway Park started comparing driver's licenses presented by patrons to the Apple IDs on their phones. Students caught on to this tactic and began changing the name of the devices. Boston criminal lawyer, defense lawyer Joe Serpa, said his caseload has surged in recent years. While most students come up without formal penalties or a permanent record, judges often make a point of scaring the accused individual straight, telling them it's a felony and they could go on the no-fly list, he said. The entire future kind of comes crashing down on them for a minute. Boston has strict laws governing the sale and purchase of alcohol. The local happy hour regulation makes it difficult for bars to discount drinks and precludes them from delivering more than two drinks to a person at one time. The city's liquor licenses are capped at about 1,600 and can cost more than $500,000. If the bar owners let too many fake IDs slip by, that could cost the loss of a license. Serpa attributes the rules to the ghosts of our puritanical past, referencing century-old laws that dictated how to conduct public and private life. Boston saw no shortage of alcohol-fueled revelry during the World Cups when long-standing restrictions were loosened. Massachusetts Governor Maura Healey, a Democrat, signing a bill temporarily extending alcohol last calls to 3 a.m. through the end of July. Some city councilors and state senators are lobbying to make this permanent. To guard against the risk of losing a license, some bars are only take Massachusetts IDs, as Scott Ogilvie found out on a trip in April. The 26-year-old was visiting from Scotland to attend a Celtics basketball game with his UK license, got rejected from a half dozen bars in one night. The next night, he came prepared with his passport, but still got turned away by the bouncer at the West End bar's Sullivan's Tap. Ogilvie recalled that the bouncer just said, "Not today. We're not serving you today." Chuck Hitchcock learned the hard way what happens when bar owners don't lay down the law on fake IDs. In 2024, the Alcoholic Beverage Control Commission launched an investigation into his two bars, Two Saints Taverns, finding 9 counts of possessions of an alcoholic beverage by a person under 21 years of age. Two Saints Taverns was known as a go-to spot to get in with fake IDs, according to Northeast student Catherine Severo, who knew of other students slipping $10 bills under fake IDs. This would allow the bouncers to be seen on camera checking IDs even while letting people slip past anyways. While Hitchcock required use of fake ID scanners, he said he couldn't control all of his employees and that the bouncer who let in patrons with fake IDs were fired. Hitchcock added that it has gotten easier to get realistic fake IDs, just a mouse click away and a Bitcoin payment, and that has put an impossible onus on the bars to spot dupes. Two Saints Taverns shut its doors this spring after Hitchcock decided not to renew the lease because of increased insurance costs. His newest venture is Family Restaurant. It is, he said, an attempt to get away from the possibility of underage students. Steve?
1: Inside Tech's frantic race to quell the growing public backlash to AI. Article by Isabella Simonetti and Megan Bobrowski. In July, about 1,000 Georgia residents gathered at the Effingham County College and Career Academy to hear about what OpenAI could do for them. A day earlier, the artificial intelligence company had announced plans to build a new data center in the area near Savannah. The event was billed as an open house where concerned locals could get their questions answered. On their way in, attendees filed past protesters holding signs that read, "I didn't vote for AI," and You can't drink data. Inside, OpenAI employees staffed booths offering information about the planned data center. There were QR codes linking to a job board, along with posters showing what the facility might look like. There was a taco bar. There was also rich affair on offer. In announcing the project, the company pledged to invest $80 million in the community and provide as much as $71 million in coding credits to local students. Chris Lahanes, OpenAI's chief global affairs officer, said hosting an open house was an important piece of winning community buy-in. People really do want to know, like, are my electricity bills going to go up or not? Is this going to impact my water supply? Am I going to pay more or less in taxes? Open houses, multi-million dollar community pledges, free tacos, none of that used to be norm for an industry that could rely on speed, confidentiality, and political connections to get gigantic computing facilities approved and built on favorable terms. That is rapidly changing in the face of volcanic grassroots backlash that threatens the foundations of the AI boom. The powerful tech companies behind the AI infrastructure build-out are putting on a full-court press to solve a public relations crisis that has been derailing projects and scaring off political allies, fearful of getting caught up in the blast radius. They are changing how they negotiate data center deals, adding sweetness such as jobs, guarantees, and clean water investments. They are touting the way data centers are shifting tax burdens off nearby households in some cases. Meanwhile, the top executives are increasingly talking about AI in ways that emphasize potential broad-based economic opportunity rather than job displacement or other scary scenarios. Earlier in August, Meta Platforms announced a $1 billion Future is for Everyone fund to pour money into the communities where Meta has data centers. The company is planning up to $145 billion in capital spending this year, largely to build out AI infrastructures. In a sprawling 6,500-word essay, Meta Chief Executive Mark Zuckerberg pointed to the experience of Richard Parish, Louisiana, where sales tax collections juiced by construction of the company's Hyperion data center led to teachers receiving bonuses of as much as $50,000. In an interview, Lindsay Ellen, a vice president of public policy at Meta, said the company's new investment from the $1 billion fund will look different in each community. She said Meta plans to sit down with school superintendents and police chiefs to see what might be financially beneficial to them. There's an opportunity to think about how we're showing up and being a good partner. We need to do that on a scale we haven't done before, she said. Meta previously doled out roughly $94 million through a prior community grant program. In his essay, Zuckerberg also promised that Meta data centers were committed to being water positive, meaning the company would restore more water than it uses in those communities by 2030. In high water stress areas, Zuckerberg said his company's goal was to restore 200% of the water it uses. Water needed for chip cooling systems has been a rallying point for data center opposition, although proponents note that newer systems require dramatically less water or use air cooling. The company also launched a workforce academy program to train skilled laborers. The free 5-week course guarantees graduates a job at a Meta data center construction site. Data centers have rapidly become one of the most salient issues in politics, with 71% of Americans saying they would oppose the construction of one in their local area, according to Gallup. The first quarter of 2026 saw the largest single-quarter concentration of blocked and delayed data center projects on record, according to Data Center Watch, a research project backed by AI safety company 10A Labs. In July, New York Governor Kathy Hochul ordered a temporary ban on large data center construction. Pennsylvania Governor Josh Shapiro said last Tuesday, signed an executive order placing strict guardrails on new data centers. The politics of data centers have become more prominent and unambiguous across the country, said Microsoft Vice Chair and President Brad Smith. In an interview, Smith said Microsoft executives recognized the need for a more community-focused approach to building data centers after seeing the issue prove pivotal in elections last November, including New Jersey's gubernatorial race, where Democrat Mikey Sherrill campaigned heavily on the price of electricity and won. As soon as, especially, the New Jersey race was over, it was clear that this was on a different trajectory, he said. 2 months later, Microsoft announced a series of commitments around electricity, water use, jobs, and taxes. Data center opponents frequently cite rising electricity prices, environmental impacts, and noise as grounds for fighting new projects. And some also oppose the development of AI itself, believing it will wipe out large numbers of jobs or otherwise degrade society. Clifford Young, the chair of Ipsos Public Affairs, said data centers' backlash is feeding off a broader-based belief that the system is broken and no longer working for the average person. It's become, I would say, even a poster child for it. Non-disclosure agreements between data center developers and local governments have been a particular lightning rod for the industry, drawing condemnation from activists who say tech companies employ them to get projects approved without a chance for local opposition. In March, Microsoft announced its decision to end the use of non-disclosure agreements with local governments in communities where it is looking to build. In Gilroy, California, many residents learned of a $2 billion Amazon.com data center after construction had already begun. The Wall Street Journal reported, after an outcry, the company met with a number of local residents and hosted its own open house. Roger Winner, Vice President of Economic Development at Amazon Web Services, said. Winner said Amazon has contributed more than $1 billion to support community partners and organizations around the world, helping to address the most critical needs and make a lasting impact in the last 3 years. Amazon said that the Gilroy project went through a multi-year approval process, including public notices and periods for public comment. John.
2: Thank you, Steve. From the Business and Finance section, B1, page B1. This is Walter's lieutenant was integral to lending machine. This is by Justin Bauer, Joe Wallace, and Margot Patrick. A longtime lieutenant of Mark Walter played a key role in striking the complex financial deals in the Dodgers owner's sprawling business empire that have drawn scrutiny from federal investigators, according to the people familiar with the matter. Authorities are examining loans that the Walter-controlled insurers made that ultimately helped fund other businesses he controlled. And they are seeking to determine whether he committed fraud by concealing the connections among them. The Wall Street Journal reported, playing a key part for those transactions were four businesses that served as intermediaries between the insurers and the other Walter entities that received the loans. Inside Walter's conglomerate, Two Global, a conduit between both sides of the transactions, was Rich Moore. People familiar with the matter said, Moore and his team arranged for the four businesses to set up entities for the financings, and he was often the one those businesses called with questions, people stated. To the insurance side, it was Moore, and others were presented the loans that were made to those entities, the people said. Those within Walter's orbit considered Moore, who has worked for three different Walter businesses in his 18-year association with the billionaire, the details man and the executor of the loans, the people stated. Moore didn't respond to requests for comment. Lending to affiliate entities, those with ties to the insurer's owner, is allowed as long as the loans are disclosed and don't exceed certain limits. Walter's system is based by federal prosecutors and the Securities and Exchange Commission, including whether the connections were properly disclosed. It wasn't clear whether Moore was responsible for disclosing the Walter connection in the deals. Internal reviews by Walter's insurance companies, Delaware Life and Clear Springs Life and Annuity, found that some $20 billion in private credit deals weren't properly disclosed to the regulators as being sent to borrowers ultimately linked to Walter. Those loans passed through entities controlled by four businesses, ABS Capital, Amistad Financial, Bradford Allen, and Hudson Trading. The federal prosecutors have zeroed in on the Journal reported. The separate insurer that is owned by Amistad

0: the conglomerate, Walter had just launched to hold his stakes in Guggenheim businesses as well as his portfolio of professional sports and technology investments. TWG declined to comment. Previously, the firm has said that we have acted in good faith and insinuations that we have in any way attempted to circumvent our obligations is simply false. Walter's TWG is now racing to shrink the last affiliated loans that appear on his insurer's books. The last week, TWG said it would swap in $6.5 billion of unaffiliated assets to help bring the numbers down. Walter struck a deal to sell his stake in the LA Lakers, and he is in talks to unload his investment in another sport property, Chelsea, the English soccer club. The fallout from the federal investigation has now spread to other entities with ties to Walter's empire. Traders sold down debt issued by Guggenheim, Walter's financial firm, and Sammons, an insurance company and early Walter backer that still holds a stake in Guggenheim Capital. Shares of Caravana, a Walter's investment, fell sharply before recovering. Regulatory filings show he pledged out most of the stake in financial deals. Walter Moore and TWG followed a pattern with the lending that went through various stages, people stated. The intermediary firms would be asked to participate in a deal with the opportunity to make money on the spread between the interest they received from the borrowers and what they paid to insurers. In some cases, once an agreement was in place, Franklin Monroe, a Chicago-based investment firm connected to Walter, handled the paperwork, the people stated. Its employees reached out with the documents to sign and instructions on what to do next. When questions came up, Moore was viewed as an authority who could answer. Representatives from Franklin Moore didn't respond to requests for comment. The four businesses received the loans in LLCs they set up, which were named by Delaware Life and Clear Spring in their financial disclosures. At times, the four businesses passed the funds to a different set of LLCs. The next level of entities often had names that offered few, if any, clues on the Walters businesses and investments behind. The money was ultimately sent to an entity Walters controlled. Steve?
1: Boeing engineers reject four-year contract offer. Members vote to allow the union's negotiation team to authorize a strike. Article by Kelly Clunan. Boeing engineers and technical workers rejected the jetmaker's proposal for four-year collective bargaining agreements. The Society of Professional Engineering Employees in Aerospace said on Friday that its members also voted to allow the union's negotiation team to authorize a strike until its concerns are addressed. The organization is Boeing's biggest white-collar union, representing about 17,000 aerospace professionals across a professional unit made up of engineers and scientists, as well as a technical unit with technicians, analysts, and planners. About 64% of the engineering unit and 72% of the technical unit voted to reject the contract offer. The union's negotiating team had endorsed the offer, which provides for wage increases it said could compound to about 32% over the length of the contract. The negotiation team said it would work toward a new offer that meets the collective expectations of SPEEA members. Boeing stood by its contract offer following the vote and said it is now implementing its strike contingency plan, diverting money it had wanted to invest in its SPEEA represented team to prepare for a potential strike. We have no choice but to implement our contingency plan. We have a responsibility to the rest of our workforce and our customers to build on our progress over the last 2 years and maintain our momentum, said Ben Numergut, Boeing Vice President and Functional Chief Engineer for Product Production Engineering. Boeing said it hasn't scheduled further talks with SPEEA, and the earliest a strike could occur is October 7th. John.
0: Thank you, Steve. Back to business and finance, B1, page B1. New Walmart brand extends

0: fashion push. This is by Sarah Nassar. Walmart wants even its inexpensive women's clothing to feel trendier. The retailer, which has been facing slowing growth lately, this week plans to introduce a new store brand of women's clothing, bags, and other accessories as part of its push to appeal to younger, trendier shoppers. Most of the new line, called Scenario, will cost less than $25, a price that aims to appeal to the discount shoppers who are the foundation of Walmart's business. It is part of Walmart's latest attempt to become a fashion destination for more Americans. Right now, many Walmart customers buy their groceries at the chain, but buy clothing elsewhere. Those who do buy clothes are often purchasing basics at low prices, simple t-shirts or leggings. And the women who shop its largest brands tend to skew older. Increasing fashion sales may help the company reclaim ground it has lost to Amazon over the past several years. Let me get over here. Sorry. There we go. Last week, Walmart reported its weakest quarterly comparable sales growth in over 6 years. Categories such as fashions have become one way executives see potential to grow sales faster. Sales of non-food items, throw pillows, kitchen gadgets, and apparel tend to garner higher margins and aren't categories where Walmart already dominates. Previous efforts by Walmart to increase clothing sales by offering more fashionable items have proved costly and unsuccessful. The launch of new lines comes as Walmart's clothing and accessory sales have grown for 7 consecutive quarters, and it is taking market share from department stores and specialty apparel retailers, executives stated. Still, its biggest competitor, Amazon, is growing its overall share of apparel sales far greater, according to some third-party data. Walmart's new Scenario brand is launching with hundreds of items, including blouses with embroidered sleeves, pin-tuck denim shirts, and fake leather bags, faux leather bags. The items will take up space in its stores that have been filled. Not been filled. Walmart pushes fashion with its existing low-price women's store brand, Time and True, which sells slightly elevated basic items like cardigans and jeans, and does over $2 billion in sales annually. Time and True, which tends to appeal to shoppers 55 years and older, will continue with a smaller selection, pared down to the most popular items such as classic T-shirts and dresses. Walmart has traditionally been known for selling low-priced jeans and bins of bulk socks. But over the past decade, it has gradually added slightly higher-priced, style-forward jeans in an effort to appeal to more customers who might also shop at Gap, J. Crew, or Nordstrom's. We knew we weren't servicing all the closet needs, said Denise Incandela, who became executive vice president of fashion for Walmart in U.S. in 2021. Data showed that while our customers gave us credit for extraordinary value, they weren't giving us credit for style and quality. Walmart's fashions put under Incandela began nearly a decade ago when Walmart's top executives gathered at a conference room inside the Bentonville, Arkansas headquarters to hear from her. At the time, Incandela was newly hired executive in the e-commerce division who had been tasked with improving the company's online fashion assortment and sales. She had previously spent years as an executive at Saks Fifth Avenue and Ralph Lauren, and earlier in her career was the McKinsey consultant. Walmart could become a larger fashion destination beyond basics, she told The Room, which included then chief executive Doug McMillan and U.S. store leadership, recalls Scott Hilton, a former Walmart e-commerce executive who was Incandela's manager at the time. In the 2000s, the company facilitated between fashion-forward and basics-focused approach, neither of which helped sales much. Walmart executives concluded that the customers wanted high-quality basics and fashion basics at great prices, said the internal memo near the end of that era. The return to those roots to try to steady the business. That meant ensuring the bulk of the assortments were basics, and some were slightly more fashionable items, but still something you would see on 7 out of 10 women, said a person familiar with the strategy. The team focused on improving quality and paring down some assortments to tidy stores. The team focused on improving, but as Walmart worked to grow online, to fend off Amazon, leaders focus again on expanding the retailer's appeal. Steve?
1: And this is the Review and Outlook column that appears regularly in the Wall Street Journal. The dumbest trade war revisited. President Trump took exception last year when we called his tariffs against Canada and Mexico the dumbest trade war in history. It got dumber this weekend as Mr. Trump escalated with another round of border taxes on Canadian imports, a mere 10 weeks before midterm elections. Mr. Trump issued his latest tariff threat against Canada last month under Section 338 of the 1930 Tariff Act. The law lets the president impose tariffs up to 50% on countries that discriminate against commerce of the United States, directly or indirectly, in relation to foreign countries. No previous president has used this power. Mr. Trump set a deadline of midnight on Friday for Canada to reach a deal to avert 50% tariffs on $20 billion of goods. The countries were close to an agreement until, poof, the ceasefire blew up at the last minute with each side blaming the other. The result? Mr. Trump's threatened tariffs took effect Saturday morning. Canadian Prime Minister Mark Carney threatened to retaliate dollar for dollar, starting September 8th. Both sides could still walk back from the ledge, though Mr. Trump's escalation could make this harder for Mr. Carney politically, since Canadians don't like being bullied by Washington. To justify his new tariffs, Mr. Trump said Canada discriminated against the U.S. by retaliating against his national security tariffs on autos. He also claimed that Canadian provinces had restricted sales of U.S. alcoholic beverages in response to his emergency tariffs last year. Yet U.S. retailers begged Mr. Trump to hold off on his Section 338 tariffs. They know the longer Canadian locks out American booze, the tougher it will be to regain market share. The president also cited longstanding grievances over how Canada treats U.S. dairy. Press reports say the Trump team raised other issues during recent negotiations, including Canada's treatment of U.S. tech companies and digital taxes. Most of these issues could have been addressed as part of a renegotiation of the U.S.-Canada-Mexico agreement. But Mr. Trump doesn't want to update the deal. He wants to rewrite it unilaterally. As Mr. Carney noted Saturday, the president has contrived an array of pretexts, from fentanyl trafficking to trade deficits to bludgeon Canada with tariffs. Mr. Trump's complaint about the U.S. trade deficit with Canada is particularly ironic, since the latter owes entirely to imports of heavy crude oil that is especially well-suited for U.S. refineries. Exclude Canadian oil, and the U.S. would have a trade surplus. But U.S. refineries would also operate at lower capacity. In any event, last week the two sides were close to an agreement that would reduce the U.S. auto tariffs on Canada to 15%, the same rate as South Korea and Japan, from 25%, and on steel and aluminum to 25% from 50%. These tariff reductions would help U.S. manufacturers, which have integrated cross-border supply chains. Prices for steel and aluminum mill products have surged 22.5% and 40.5% respectively over the past year. General Motors last month projected a $2.5 billion to $3.5 billion hit this year from tariffs. U.S. automakers have been lobbying the administration to reach a truce with Canada. Mr. Carney said Saturday that a major reason the deal blew up is that the Trump team refused to ease tariffs on heavy and medium-duty trucks, including those made at Ford's plant in Ontario. Why is Mr. Trump punishing Ford, America's largest auto producer? Mr. Trump's latest round of border taxes will hit an array of consumer goods, construction materials, and manufacturing components. Republicans are already getting pounded on the campaign trail over his tariffs and inflation. One reason for Mr. Trump's frigid approval rating is that voters believe Mr. Trump is waging blunderbuss wars without a strategy, and on trade, they're right. John.
0: Thank you, Steve. On page B3, Blackwater's Prince launches startup, by Heather Somerville. Private military contractor and President Trump's ally, Eric Prince, is growing his empire of security work with the launch of a startup that he says will help protect critical infrastructures such as data centers, energy installations, and military bases from drone attacks. Prince said Friday he has formed Vectus Air Defense Systems to provide companies and militias and governments with the design and operation of customized air defense systems. He has formed the company with the Ukrainian drone software company Swarmer, which owns 20% stake in the new startup. It is clear that the threat is evolving rapidly and the demand for a private sector solution is very strong, Prince stated. Vectus would reduce the cost of air defense systems for governments and the private sector. The U.S.-based Vectus Air Defense System follows the launch of Vectus Global, Prince's new brand for a network of companies established to do security work in Latin America and across the world, the Wall Street Journal reported. He sold his private security contracting company, Blackwater, in 2010. Blackwater gained notoriety during the U.S. war on terror when contractors working for it shot dead more than a dozen unarmed Iraqi civilians in 2007. Trump pardoned the contractors who committed the shootings. Prince has been a confidant and ally of the president and his advisors, the Journal reported. Prince is the brother of former Education Secretary Betsy DeVos, who served as Trump's first term, who served in Trump's first term. Prince, who has had business interests in Ukraine since before the country's war with Russia began in 2022, became chairman of the board at Swarmer in December. Shortly after meeting the company through all of its investors, Swarmer software enables groups of drones to coordinate with each other in attacks and adapt to changing battlefield conditions. Its software has helped the Ukrainians advance AI-powered drone swarms to attack Russian positions. Vectus and Swarmer said the air defense designs will pull together software from Swarmer and technology from a range of other vendors, including providers of sensors, electronic warfare, drone interceptors, guns, and cannons. Among the potential participants, Powerus, a drone company backed by the president's sons, Don Jr. and Eric Trump, Powerus, which is expected to start publicly trading in October after completing a reverse merger with the Trump-backed golf course holding company, has a partnership with Swarmer. It also announced on Thursday a $22 million contract to provide counter-drone technology to oil and gas operators in the Middle East. Vectus is focused on selling to customers in the Middle East, where Iranian drones have menaced critical infrastructure, including U.S. military bases and data centers. It will also aim to sell into Ukraine, where Russian strikes have caused massive damage in Kiev amid a shortfall of interceptors and other parts of Europe under threat from Russia. Steve.
1: Walsh wasn't always mum on forecasts. Fed Chairman Kevin Walsh's reluctance to signal where interest rates are headed has left the world unsure how he thinks about the economy or inflation. Fortunately, there's a trove of evidence on exactly how he thinks, if you know where to look. As a Federal Reserve governor from 2007 to 2011, Walsh submitted projections every quarter for growth, unemployment, and inflation, alongside his colleagues on the committee that sets interest rates. The forecast became public only years later, by which point he had left the central bank. Those projections and accompanying transcripts show a policymaker whose views on inflation diverged from his colleagues as the 2007-2009 crisis receded. Other officials saw 9% unemployment as slack that would keep prices down. Walsh took a different view. He thought the crisis, along with the government policies he considered unfriendly to growth, had durably raised unemployment, which therefore wouldn't hold prices down to the degree his colleagues believed. Now Walsh chairs the same committee. How it votes turns on how officials think the economy works, which forces are temporary, which are structural, and what makes prices rise. The economy today poses different challenges than the ones Walsh and his colleagues faced 15 years ago. Unemployment is low, and inflation has run above the Fed's 2% target for 5 years. Many on Wall Street applauded Walsh's appointment, seeing his record from 15 years ago as proof he is instinctively tough on inflation. But there's an alternative interpretation. Walsh may have a more unconventional view of what causes inflation, rooted less in demand-side indicators such as unemployment and more on the supply side and government policies. Over the past year, he has suggested that AI-driven advances could give the economy more room to grow and that technology tends to lower costs over time. When asked last month how he reads the economy today, he described the same problem he faced 15 years ago. "We're inferring aggregate supply," he said. "We're making a judgment about what productivity is." For most of the decade after Walsh left the Fed, inflation ran below where officials expected, not above. The unemployment rate kept steadily falling to 3.5% by 2020, reaching levels far below what Walsh or even his most optimistic colleagues thought was likely. Price pressures were tame. Growth did disappoint, as Walsh and his colleagues feared. What set him apart was his explanation. He said regulatory, fiscal, and trade policies that he said had turned in unfriendly to growth and damaged what the economy could produce. A smaller economy, in his telling, would hit its limits sooner and leave it more vulnerable to inflation shocks from abroad. For many years, the economy ran cool on both growth and inflation. The inflation Walsh warned about arrived a decade late, and it took a pandemic and a wave of stimulus to bring it. And folks, we've reached the end of the hour for today's Wall Street Journal here at the Talking Information Center on Monday, August 24th, 2026. For John and myself, it's been our pleasure reading for you today. Have a wonderful day.

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1: This is Cody Boynes on Monday, August 24th, reading for the Talking Information Center. This morning, reading for the Washington Post. Secret White House bunker undercuts Trump's ballroom lawsuit, ex-officials say. The White House already has a nuclear-proof facility buried deep underground and built in secret after 9/11. President Donald Trump has claimed that the White House needs a massive new ballroom because it would provide him with a future presence with a secure, hardened facility. But former officials say the argument fails to acknowledge that the presidential complex already has one. More than a decade ago, federal officials built a highly protected bunker embedded deep underground that can shelter the president and his top aides in a national security emergency, according to three former officials. The facility, which was secretly completed during the Obama administration, can house dozens of people for up to multiple weeks, two former officials said. It's buried more than 60 feet underneath the White House complex and built to withstand a nuclear blast, two of the officials said, ensuring the president and his team have a secure command center to run the country in time of extreme duress. The bunker's existence, the former officials said, undercuts the Trump administration emerging legal argument in the ongoing lawsuit over the $600 million ballroom complex's construction, that the facility must be completed due to its significance for U.S. national security. The people spoke on the condition of anonymity to discuss elements of the secretive facility, some of which have not been previously reported. The Washington Post is withholding some details of the bunker and its construction in order to not compromise sensitive White House security protocols. Asked about Trump's assertions about the need for a new military complex, the White House defended the project and criticized past officials for discussing existing security structures. The East Wing modernization project is inextricably tied to the security of the president, the White House grounds, and the certain security infrastructure assets, said White House spokesperson Davis Ingle in a statement. Recent events such as the foiled attack on the historic UFC Freedom 250 event at the White House proves exactly why the East Wing modernization project is severely needed for large-scale events, which include drone-proof structures and drone ports, among other critical security enhancements, Ingle added. Chief Justice John G. Roberts, Jr. issued an order Friday allowing the Trump administration to continue ballroom work in the short term as the Supreme Court weighs an emergency appeal in a lawsuit challenging whether the construction requires the approval of Congress. A U.S. district judge and a federal appeals panel have both ordered the administration to stop building the ballroom until lawmakers authorize the project. But the judges carved out an exception. Construction on national security needs, such as planned military complex underneath the ballroom, can continue. In August, court filings supporting the White House's case, Trump's top national security team urged the Supreme Court to allow the project to proceed. The construction, they said, comes as the president faces rising threats from foreign adversaries and terrorists, alongside advances in commercial drone technology that could more effectively target White House grounds. Trump officials argue the ballroom complex would provide essential security upgrades to the president's residence and help guarantee the U.S. government could continue functioning during a crisis. White House Deputy Chief of Staff Stephen Miller wrote in his filing that the facility serves continuity of government interest by ensuring that the president and senior national security staff are able to operate from a protected facility during an attack on the nation's capital. Army Secretary Dan Driscoll has repeatedly asserted the ballroom's construction would help resolve an emergency in the White House's defensive posture posed by the spread of military-grade drones. Driscoll told the Supreme Court in an August 13 filing that the completing of the ballroom complex was necessary so Trump could run the country in a crisis. Securing this reinforced subterranean node guarantees uninterrupted command and control in place, Driscoll wrote, calling the project a non-discretionary prerequisite to ensure that the president can maintain continuity of government, uninterrupted operations, and effectively exercise national command authority during attack or global crisis. The arguments echo the Trump administration's increasing effort to rely on national security as a way to justify the ballroom's completion. Trump has taken to calling the project a military complex in his public comments and a social media post, and has repeatedly posted AI renderings of drones, troops, and even fuel tanker trucks stationed on the future East Wing roof to press his case. The ballroom is so much a military component with the drones and the bomb shelters, Trump told reporters on the South Lawn on Wednesday. The White House has been racing to complete the project before any court-ordered halt takes effect. Officials told the Supreme Court earlier this month that the construction was about 65% complete and that about 250 workers are working 20 hours per day, 7 days a week to quickly finish it. The structure goes 5 stories deep into the ground and much of the underground work has been completed, the administration said. The project is already 70 feet above ground in some places, officials told the Supreme Court. After asserting in court last year that the secure portion of the project could be carried out independently of the ballroom, the administration has reversed its argument. Major General Garrett R. Hoffman, director of the White House Military Office, told the Supreme Court that the above-ground ballroom and below-ground military facility are inextricably intertwined elements and that the new construction provides extraordinary protection to these spaces that has not been available in the past. Officials also have stressed that the concrete, steel, and other materials used for both parts of the project are being chosen for national security reasons. In court filings, they detailed how the ballroom's construction materials are intended to stop bombs, rockets, missiles, and even nuclear blasts. It is, in a very large way, a safe room for the presidency and the continuity of government, wrote Joshua Fisher, a senior White House official who is managing the project, in his Supreme Court filing. The two former officials noted that this same argument had been invoked 2 decades ago to construct the White House's existing subterranean bunker that is hardened against the nuclear blasts and other threats. They questioned why the administration has suggested that the White House lacks such a secure location, including one that could help ensure a functioning government in the national security crises. They also contrasted secretive efforts to build the existing bunker to the current project. Details about the secure White House facility are among the most closely guarded secrets in the U.S. government, the former official said. And its construction was concealed from many lawmakers, administration officials, and the public. During the new ballroom's construction, Trump has repeatedly revealed private aspects of the planned East Wing military complex, such as its medical capabilities and drone port. And the renovation has occurred in public view, potentially allowing foreign adversaries to spy once hidden elements of the White House complex, a threat Trump officials invoked in their court filings to urge that construction continue. Trump has separately accused the National Trust for Historic Preservation, the organization that sued to halt the ballroom's construction, of being treasonous. He has claimed that the nonprofit group, which Congress charged with helping preserve historic buildings, was asked not to file a lawsuit for national security reasons. I said the problem with the suit, I told them this, is that we have many military things in this ballroom, and ideally, they shouldn't be revealed, Trump said in the Oval Office on August 17th. But now they are revealed, so the world knows about it. The National Trust filings have not revealed any new information about the ballroom project that Trump or the administration did not previously disclose. National Trust officials also told the Post that they were never briefed on the bunker, that they were not asked by the Trump or the White House to file a lawsuit, and that they need that, and they sued to halt the ballroom because they believe the president does not have the authority to unilaterally make wholesale changes to the historic White House grounds. Trump officials did share classified information directly with U.S. District Judge Richard J. Leone as he weighed the national trust arguments beginning last year. Leone ultimately ordered a halt to the ballroom construction, but said the administration could keep working on the underground military complex. The White House's protections for presidents have evolved as threats have increased. For decades, the White House bunker was limited to a small facility located in the basement of the East Wing, built during World War II to help protect President Franklin D. Roosevelt in case of an emergency. That site, known as the Presidential Emergency Operations Center, or PEOC, is where the Secret Service harried Vice President Dick Cheney and First Lady Laura Bush during the 9/11 terrorist attacks. The attacks on September 11th prompted the White House to begin work on a much more secure facility, said journalist Ronald Kessler, who referenced construction of the bunker in his 2018 book, The Trump White House, Changing the Rules of the Game. The upgraded facility, he wrote, was completed during the Obama administration, had a months-long food supply, and was equipped with its own self-contained airflow system. It's a serious issue. What could be more important than maintaining continuity of government, said Kessler, who supports the Trump administration's efforts to expand the White House security facilities through the ballroom project. Kessler and the former officials who spoke with the Post acknowledged the necessity of providing the president with a secure facility amid ongoing serious threats. Trump has faced multiple assassination attempts, the latest of which from Iran earlier in the summer, prompted the Secret Service to stage an elaborate ruse that ended with the president flying back from the NATO summit in Ankara on a separate aircraft apart from Air Force One. Still, the two former officials questioned the White House's public case that the existing architecture is insufficiently hardened. The existing site, the two people said, is buried deep into the Washington bedrock, accessible by a private elevator and built specifically to protect the president from a vast array of threats, including an attack from a weapon of mass destruction. Its specifications, the former official said, include many of the safety protocols the White House is describing in an attempt to justify the new ballroom complex. The former officials also warned that the administration's abrupt decision to demolish the East Wing and expose what sat underneath it could have itself created national security risks. The PEOC, two former officials said, sat only about 20 feet under the East Wing and may have been destroyed or damaged in the construction process. Fisher, the White House official managing the project, said that he was worried that halting construction now could unwind yearly a year of work. Pausing work now, as the district court has ordered, will jeopardize everything we have done so far, Fisher told the Supreme Court. Depending on how long that freeze persists, it might force us to tear down everything we have done as a degraded mass to allow for whatever comes next, something that would be disruptive and extremely dangerous. Similar arguments have not swayed lower court judges. Leon, the district judge who first ordered the administration in March to halt its ballroom construction, chastised Trump officials for arguing that they need to complete the project for safety and security reasons. Here is the bottom line, Leon wrote in a follow-up ruling in April. Defendants themselves forged ahead and created this coordinated and managed safety hazard on White House grounds. Doctors say Trump's weight poses a significant health risk. The president has gained about 20 pounds since his campaign, according to his statements and those aides. President Donald Trump has faced scrutiny for bruising on his hands, swelling in his ankles, and apparent drowsiness, among other questions about his health. Some doctors say they're worried about another risk, the 23 pounds that Trump has gained since the last campaign for president. In August of 2023, when he was charged in Georgia in an election interference case, Trump's booking record listed his weight as 215 pounds. He weighed 238 pounds in May of this year, according to a medical report released by the White House that month. That would make him about 1.6 pounds shy of being classified as obese, as he was in 2019 and 2020, given his height of 6'3". Trump's medical measurements have long been dissected, and it's unclear where the 2023 weight figure originated. But the president has appeared heavier in photos than he did during his campaign, and the administration said he gained 14 pounds between his most recent annual medical checkups. White House physicians have said that they've advised Trump, who has made little secret of his love for fast food and his distaste for intense exercise, to focus on weight loss, improving his diet, and sustained physical activity. Outside doctors put it more directly. The 80-year-old president would be safer if he reduced his waistline. We know that obesity is a strong risk factor for numerous health issues, as well as premature disability and death, said Scott Kahan, the director for National Center for Weight and Wellness and a George Washington University physician. Addressing obesity to protect the president's health should be a priority, similar to ensuring Secret Service protections for his life. The White House did not directly respond to questions about Trump's weight, pointing instead to his energy and stamina. Trump has demonstrated signs of healthy aging. His weekly White House schedule frequently includes intense periods of meetings, press events, and public remarks. He spends many weekends playing golf. His physicians have repeatedly said that they've been impressed by his energy, cognitive fitness, and other positive markers. I told him he could do a better job with his diet and he would be a little healthier if he exercised and lost some weight. But other than that, he was in outstanding shape for his age. Ronnie Jackson, who served as Trump's physician in his first term, wrote in a 2022 memoir. But Trump's weight is a risk factor. Medical experts have said, acknowledging that many Americans struggle with similar challenges. More than 40% of adult Americans are obese, and an additional 30% plus are overweight, according to federal data. Health Secretary Robert F. Kennedy Jr. and other senior officials have said that helping reduce Americans' weight should be a priority as part of their campaign to make America healthy again and help people live longer lives. The president also has repeatedly invoked weight, his own and others, in public remarks. It is a favorite taunt he uses against opponents such as Illinois Governor J.B. Pritzker and his former advisor, Chris Christie. I would never call anybody fat, Trump said in a speech at last month's White House Correspondents' Dinner, where he mocked the idea of Christie and Representative Jerry Nadler, Democrat from New York, fighting over a cheesecake. I have my own problems, you know. Trump has sometimes quipped about his own appearance, saying he hasn't wanted to wear a bulletproof vest because they make him look fat. He also jokingly defended his diet. Maybe junk food is good and the other food is no good, Trump said in an Oval Office in May. I know many, many people that all they do is watch their weight. They're this, they're that, and they kick the bucket. And here we are. I feel great. In a statement, the White House praised Trump's fitness and contrasted him to predecessor Joe Biden. President Trump's sharpness, unmatched energy, relentless work ethic, and historic accessibility stand in the stark contrast to what we saw during the last administration, when Democrats and the legacy media intentionally covered up Joe Biden's serious mental and physical decline from the American people. Spokesman Davis Ingles said in a statement, President Trump is the sharpest and most accessible president in American history, who is working nonstop to solve problems and deliver on his promises. The White House did not respond to other questions about the president's health, including physicians' recommendations this year that Trump addressed his weight and whether he has ever taken a GLP-1 anti-obesity drug. Trump said he has never taken a GLP-1 drug. Trump's diet and weight have been scrutinized across his political career, with his love for McDonald's a staple. Pressed by interviewer Barbara Walters in 2015 on whether there was anything they could do to change their father, Trump's children eventually conceded that they didn't like his diet. I want him to eat healthier, Ivanka Trump told Walters. Trump also discussed his weight in a September 2016 appearance on the Dr. Oz show. A letter released by Trump's personal physician that month said he weighed 236 pounds. The one thing I would like to do is to be able to drop 15, 20 pounds, Trump told Mehmet Oz, the show's host, now the Medicare and Medicaid chief in Trump's administration, saying that it was difficult because of his lifestyle. Trump has since joked about the experience. I went on his show and he determined that I should lose weight, the president said earlier this year, reflecting on the conversation with Oz. He said, I think you should lose weight. I said, I don't need you saying that in front of millions of people. You don't have to tell me that. Contrary to his goal, Trump grew heavier during his first term as president. Jackson, in January of 2018, said that Trump weighed 239 pounds, about 1 pound shy of being classified as obese under body mass index calculations. I think it is a reasonable goal over the next year or so is to lose 10 to 15 pounds, Jackson told reporters that month. We talked about diet and exercise a lot. He's more enthusiastic about the diet part than the exercise part, but we're going to do both. It is unclear whether Trump adopted any changes to his diet or began more exercising during his first term, and the spokespeople for the White House and Jackson did not respond to questions about it. Sean Conley, Jackson's successor, said in a February 2019 that Trump weighed 243 pounds, making him technically obese. Conley, in June of 2020, said Trump weighed 244 pounds. 4 months later, Trump contracted a serious case of COVID-19, the impact of which is linked with obesity, physicians have found. The president received the then-experimental antibody cocktail produced by Regeneron that he credited with help saving his life. He left office in January of 2021. Trump was noticeably thinner as he announced another campaign for president in 2023. A doctor's note released by the campaign in November said that he had reduced his weight through an improved diet and continued daily physical activity. Trump has continued to face questions in his second term about his waist. Those questions were renewed recently after Stat News reported that the administration has worked with Eli Lilly to expedite access to a new weight loss medication for an unnamed patient who was 79 at the time. The White House has denied that Trump received the drug retatrutide, which is more powerful than traditional GLP-1 medications. Eli Lilly said it could not comment on any individual patient's medical prescription, including whether Trump had ever been prescribed retatrutide, a GLP-1, or other drugs. Some doctors who declined to comment specifically on Trump disagreed on how to interpret a hypothetical 80-year-old patient with a BMI of 30. BMI is a great screening tool, but it's not everything, said a physician who specializes in obesity, who said she has treated patients in their 70s and 80s with obesity and that the weight could be a secondary issue to other markers of health. At this age, it's less about a number, but more about what is the perfect body fat. What are we trying to improve, including overall health, function, body fat, she said. David Kessler, who served as head of the Food and Drug Administration under George H.W. Bush and Bill Clinton, said that he was deeply concerned about the Americans' excess body fat, which he says contributes to premature death. The fat around the midsection, that visceral adiposity, is fat around our liver, pancreas, and our heart, where it doesn't belong, Kessler said. For his part, Trump has said he was wary of growing heavier, invoking former President William Howard Taft, who weighed more than 300 pounds. He was our heaviest president, and I have to be careful because I don't want to supersede his record, Trump told Second Lady Usha Vance in a podcast posted last month. And a thing like that would be possible if I allowed it to happen. U.S.-Canada breakdown shows limits of Trump's aggressive trade strategy. It's a big setback, one analyst said, noting that other countries unhappy with the president's trade deals are probably watching closely. The shocking collapse of U.S.-Canada trade talks is the latest sign that President Donald Trump's bulldozer approach to remaking the nation's trade relationships may be reaching its limits. The president tried in recent days to use an untested legal power to force Canada to swallow trade concessions. Instead, Canadian Prime Minister Mark Carney quit the negotiations rather than accept a lengthening list of U.S. demands. As a result, 50% U.S. tariffs took effect early Saturday on an array of Canadian products, including hockey sticks and Crown Royal whiskey. As Carney prepared to walk away, a rare example of a foreign leader telling the president enough, Trump was retreating on another trade front. On Friday, after insisting more than a year that tariffs do not affect consumer prices, he lifted tariffs on beef imports, saying the move would lead to lower grocery prices. The two developments, coupled with legal challenges to Trump's tariffs, leave the president's signature economic policy in a state of flux. It is a big setback for Trump's trade policy. We're at a juncture where other countries may be very closely watching how this plays out, as they are also becoming increasingly frustrated with the demands that the U.S. is placing on them in these largely one-sided trade agreements, said Wendy Cutler, a former U.S. trade negotiator who is now a senior vice president at the Asia Society Policy Institute. Indeed, the United States has negotiated 10 reciprocal trade agreements over the past year with nations such as Malaysia, Cambodia, and Argentina, along with other trade frameworks with the European Union, the United Kingdom, and Japan. Hearing of the concessions that the U.S. offered Canada, including reductions in tariffs on industrial metals, some trading partners may demand revisions to their deals, Cutler said. Administration officials have approached each bargaining round convinced of two things: decades of U.S. trade policy hollowed out the nation's manufacturing communities, and a muscular new approach leveraging the appeal of the $32 trillion U.S. economy can force other nations to give way and encourage the reindustrialization of the U.S. For the administration, trade negotiations are not a contest of equals. The talks start from the premise that the U.S. negotiating partners must make concessions, opening their markets, and in some cases promising to invest in the United States simply to win a reprieve from unilateral U.S. trade barriers. Both Jamison Greer, the president's chief trade negotiator, and Treasury Secretary Scott Bessent have publicly complained that Canada and China are the only nations that retaliated for the tariffs that Trump imposed last year. The administration sees its actions as restoring fairness to an imbalanced global trade system, making such retaliation unjustified. But China's tough stance last year, which included a temporary interruption of essential rare earth minerals, paid off. The president lowered his triple-digit tax on imports from China and reached a trade truce in an October meeting with Chinese leader Xi Jinping, who is due in Washington on September 4th for more talks. The Canada negotiations were aimed at averting the new 50% tariffs which Trump had threatened in July unless Carney dropped retaliatory measures imposed in response to earlier U.S. tariffs. On Tuesday, Trump delayed his initial deadline, posting on Truth Social that the two sides had reached a deal and needed 3 days to finalize the documents. The subsequent breakdown spotlighted tensions in the president's strategy, including questions over the durability of any deal reached with the U.S. administration. After all, the U.S. and Canada, along with Mexico, already have a trade deal. The United States-Mexico-Canada Agreement, the USMCA, of 2020, which Trump hailed at the time as the largest, fairest, most balanced, and modern trade agreement ever achieved. But this year, the president threatened to quit the deal and demanded sweeping changes to it, aimed at promoting more U.S. manufacturing. He also imposed tariffs on Canadian goods starting last year, a breach of the accord. On Saturday, speaking in Ottawa, Carney alluded to the difficulty of negotiating with the mercurial president. "We've recognized from the start that America has changed," Carney said. "We recognize that sometimes its signature is written in pencil." Negotiating with the U.S. is also complicated by divisions within the administration. All top officials share Trump's goal of spurring domestic manufacturing. But as Greer haggled with the Canadians this past week, a split emerged over the U.S. trade representative's willingness to reduce an existing 50% tariff on aluminum derivatives to 25% in return for Canadian concessions. At a White House meeting, White House Trade Advisor Peter Navarro and Commerce Secretary Howard Lutnick, whose department administration administers the national security tariffs, clashed with Greer, representing industry views that the higher aluminum tariffs were needed to encourage domestic manufacturing. Navarro and Lutnick were both yelling at Greer, saying, "What are you doing? This is stupid. You know, we're not giving these things away," said one industry representative who spoke on the condition of anonymity to describe the confidential talks. Late in the talks, the U.S. sought to exclude from tariff reductions heavy trucks produced in Ontario, such as the Ford F-350 and the F-450 and the GM Silverado. Over time, that would make it more uneconomic for the automakers to keep making the vehicles in Canada, Carney said. The administration also sought to restrict Canada's right to sign trade deals with other countries, a key part of Carney's strategy to reduce dependence on its increasingly unreliable southern neighbor. The White House did not respond Saturday to a request for comment. On Sunday, after the story was published, the administration disputed portions of Carney's account. There was no language that would prevent Canada from making trade agreements with other countries, said a USTR official, speaking on the condition of anonymity per department policy to discuss negotiations. We did express concerns verbally regarding trade agreements that would allow a flood of subsidized or dumped steel or aluminum from other countries and flag this as an area for continued dialogue. Trump's undiplomatic style, including saying that Canada should surrender its sovereignty to become the 51st U.S. state, made it hard politically for the Canadian leader to accept a deal. Public opinion in Canada has turned fiercely anti-American. A 160-year trading relationship has found its red line, said Flavio Volpe, president of the Automotive Parts Manufacturers Association in Toronto. Demanding that your closest trading partner mirror your trade policy with third countries is akin to asking them to surrender agency over foreign policy. This episode shows that doesn't work no matter the disproportionate market leverage of the USA. Trump also has a general disregard for the $3.4 trillion worth of merchandise that the U.S. imports annually. Speaking in June about his North American neighbors, the president told reporters in the Oval Office, "We don't need anything that Canada has. We don't need anything that Mexico has. But they need everything that we have. We don't need their cars. We don't need their lumber. And we don't need their energy. We don't need anything that they have." In fact, U.S. farmers rely on Canadian sources for nearly 80% of the potash fertilizer they use each year, according to the U.S. Geological Survey. Northern border states, including New York, Michigan, Vermont, Minnesota, and Maine, run on electricity produced by Canadian hydropower, and Midwestern refineries are optimized to process heavy sour crude oil from Canada, helping keep gas prices lower than they otherwise would be, according to the Federal Reserve Bank of Kansas City. Total U.S.-Canada trade each year exceeds $700 billion. The talks failure leaves businesses on both sides of the border burdened by a sudden jump in costs. Small businesses in the U.S. will face an especially sharp cash crunch as they must pay tariffs before their customers pay them 30 or 60 days later, said Jason Miller, a professor of supply chain management at Michigan State University. I expect a significant drop in a lot of these different import categories because importers simply can't afford to bring them in. That may mean certain products not on the store shelves, said Miller. In other cases, companies will struggle to find a domestic alternative to Canadian goods, especially for intermediate products such as packaging materials. So they will continue importing and pass along some of the 50% cost shock to their customer. On Saturday, Carney said Canada will retaliate on September 8th for the new tariffs with its own trade measures. By delaying his response, he is leaving time for cooler heads to prevail, analysts said. Then the parties come back to the table. North America is too integrated for it to unravel on the basis of a deal that was put together over 14 days, says Dan Ujjo, a trade lawyer in Columbus, Ohio. If a deal had been reached this weekend, it would have paved the way for the official start of negotiations between the two nations over the proposed USMCA changes. Instead, the administration now must manage a cycle of retaliation and counter-retaliation while perhaps facing a new courtroom fight over the legality of Trump's 50% tariffs, which were imposed under a never-before-used 1930 trade law. Meanwhile, Trump's 50% tariffs on goods ranging from hockey sticks to alcohol are expected to raise prices for American consumers less than 3 months before the November 3rd midterm elections, which have the potential to give Democrats control of Congress. Those election polls show are expected to turn on voters' frustrations with the rising cost of living. Five abdominal pain symptoms that mean you should go right to the ER right now. These warning signs, some surprising, indicate you might need urgent attention. Every now and then I feel sick to my stomach, but I'm not sure how sick enough to go to the ER. What should I do? Many patients call their physician's office overnight to get a gut check on a worrisome symptom, and they leave with the same answer. When in doubt, just go to the emergency room. It's rarely the answer someone wants. If they're calling instead of already driving over, it's often because they're hoping to hear reassurance that they don't need to go to the hospital at 2 a.m. Believe me, as a physician and as a patient, I've been on both sides of that conversation. The problem is, it is impossible to tell someone definitively they're fine without actually checking their vitals, performing a physical exam, and potentially running some tests. Most people recognize that when their pain is a 10 out of 10, or when they see their toilet bowl filling up with bright red blood, they need help. But over years of taking patients' calls overnight, I've heard many symptoms that immediately raise red flags, even when they don't seem alarming to someone without medical training. While not meant as an individualized medical advice, here are a few warning signs, some surprising, that your abdominal pain may need urgent attention. Pain that's worse when you cough. If your belly pain feels worse when you cough, jump. Or if you're in a car and you roll over a bump, that may signal an emergency condition called periodontitis. Periodontitis refers to inflammation of the lining of your abdominal cavity, the space beneath your chest cavity where abdominal organs hang out together. That space becomes inflamed, or if something bursts open, a perforated bowel, appendix, or a cyst. To help make the diagnosis, a physician may order imaging studies or check for rebound tenderness. Pain that's worse, not when they press down on your abdomen, but when they release pressure. If a doctor confirms you have periodontitis, it could mean you'll need surgery, so don't wait to get evaluated if that sounds like you. You stopped farting. This is no laughing matter. If you're experiencing abdominal pain and haven't been able to bowel movements or passing flatulence, it could be a

blood, we picture shiny and red, but that's not always the case. Black stool can also be a sign of blood. When blood mixes with your stomach acid, it can turn black and tarry. And no, really, really dark brown stool, isn't it? I usually ask patients if it was like black, like the color of their smartphone screen. And if you're throwing up, that mixture of acid and bloods can look like coffee grounds. If that describes what you're seeing, you may need an emergency procedure called an EGD to find out to treat the source of the bleeding. Dizziness or feeling like you're faint. Anytime you have abdominal pain and dizziness, it's an emergency until proved otherwise. That's because it could be a sign of internal bleeding leading to low blood pressure. Sometimes the cause is painful, such as a peptic ulcer. Sometimes it isn't. For instance, diverticular bleeding famously produces painless, bright red blood, and a lot of it into the toilet bowl. This happens when a vessel in a small pocket of the colon, called a diverticula, bursts. What I want patients to know. The average person survives a ruptured abdominal aortic aneurysm less than 50% of the time, even with immediate surgery. They are uncommon in young people, but the risk raises with age. About 1.4% of the people ages 50 to 84 have one. What most of my patients don't know is that they're supposed to screen for abdominal aortic aneurysms in all men ages 65 to 75 who have ever smoked cigarettes or at least 100 over the course of their lifetime. While some people who have them may notice a pulsating mass in their abdomen, these aneurysms are often totally asymptomatic for years until they burst. That's why anyone who suddenly feels dizzy and feels pain in their belly, even without seeing blood in the toilet, should get help fast. Screening involves a one-time quick outpatient ultrasound to see if you have an aneurysm. And depending on the size and growth, we may offer surgery to fix it before it ever becomes an emergency. We typically screen just once in a person's lifetime, but if an aneurysm is detected, your physician may follow up with a repeat surveillance ultrasounds in future. The problem is that we're doing an abysmal job with screening. Only 4% of eligible men in the United States have been screened, despite the strong recommendations by the U.S. Preventive Services Task Force. That means many deaths could be prevented if more people knew about it. So if this is news to you or to your father, brother, or husband who should be screened, have this conversation and get the ultrasound done. Texas conservatives are breaking rank and pledging to vote Democrat. Republicans who are angry at Governor Greg Abbott's refusal to block data centers are giving his Democratic challenger hope for an upset. Twyla Lowry plans to do something this November she could not have imagined doing even a few months ago. She's going to vote for a Democrat. That would be Gina Hinojosa, running to prevent Republican Greg Abbott from winning a record fourth term as governor. Hinojosa, 52, has a fairly standard platform of Democratic issues: end state school vouchers and lower health care, grocery, and utility costs. She has even promised to send every Texan $1,500 from the state rainy day fund. But for Lowry, a retired social worker and special education teacher in the central Texas city of about 100,000, all that matters is that Hinojosa wants to impose a moratorium on data center projects and Abbott doesn't. He's pushing for them. Everything is so shady, said Lowry, 56, who had voted for Abbott all three times. Lowry, a conservative Christian and lifelong Republican, said she's not switching parties. In fact, she plans to vote for Republican Attorney General Ken Paxton in his race for U.S. Senate. But her willingness to split her ticket for even one race is a sign that Texas political landscape, at least this cycle, is scrambling in an unprecedented ways that could result in surprising statewide wins for the Democratic Party. A recent Fox News poll showed Hinojosa, a lawyer and state legislator based in Austin, within a point of Abbott, a sign of weakness in a state where the GOP usually boasts a 9 to 12 point advantage. This week, the nonpartisan Cook Political Report shifted the governor's race from solid to likely Republican. The picture in the U.S. Senate race to replace John Cornyn is even tighter, according to Cook, which lists the contest as a toss-up between Paxton and Democratic State Representative James Tallarico.

0: This wouldn't be the first time polls have given Democrats reason to hope for an upset, only to be disappointed on Election Day. In Texas, Republicans have shown a reluctance to split tickets over the past several decades. Republicans control the levers of power in Texas, and a Democrat hasn't won statewide office since 1994. Texas last elected a Democratic governor in 1990, Ann Richards, and a Democratic senator in 1988, Lloyd Benson. But now some conservatives and right-leaning independents say they plan to vote Democrat in protest, dissatisfied with how the GOP is handling issues such as data centers, water, electricity, schools, and the economy. Even more unusual is how vocal some of these conservatives are about their dissatisfaction. They've adopted a slogan, "Break Rank," an indication that they are not content simply to sit out the election, but want to punish their party with a vote for the opposition. Lifelong Republican voter Tom Weeks met with Hinojosa recently wearing a homemade "Break Rank" t-shirt. "My party has failed," said Weeks, 66, who retired from the paper supply business to the North Texas suburb of Granbury, where he's been fighting both data centers and a Bitcoin mine that arrived a few years ago, bringing round-the-clock noise. "Nothing has been done by our party to help," Weeks said. "Any Republican who has been in office since we started this fight, I'm not going to vote for them." Conservative friends accuse Weeks of making a deal with the devil, but he's defiant. "We're going to vote for whoever we think understands our plight, and she does," he said of Hinojosa. Rena Schroeder, who ran unsuccessfully as a Republican for state Senate seat last March, recently attended a Tallarico campaign event featuring Hinojosa as at the Civic Center in Killeen, and she said she plans to vote Democrat. Schroeder, who now identifies as independent, helped start a Break Rank group that she said has drawn about 100 voters. "We're calling it Breaking Rank because of the level of corruption in the Republican Party," she said. "We the people are breaking rank." Hinojosa is hopeful she can shave off enough votes among independents, rural, and suburban conservatives to win. Before she spoke at the PACT event near Temple, Hinojosa met with local Democrats to discuss their pitch to swing voters. A volunteer asked Hinojosa, who's from the border city of Brownsville, how to persuade Latino Trump voters to return to the Democratic Party. "A lot of them have buyer's remorse," Hinojosa said, noting she's spoken with some upset by recent fatal ICE shootings. "We can invite them back in. That creates an opportunity for us. They're not saying, yay, Democrats, but they're saying, we don't want this." In an interview afterward with The Post, Hinojosa emphasized the national implications of her race. "A Democratic governor," she said, "would block a Republican-controlled Texas legislature from further congressional gerrymandering in favor of the GOP. There can be no path to a Democratic-controlled Congress when that happens," Hinojosa said. "Once they hold on and rig those elections, how do you get it back?" This week, Hinojosa debuted an ad attacking Abbott on data centers. "Our job is to raise enough money to tell people who I am and what I'm about. We don't have to raise as much money as him, just enough to do that," she said, noting that Republicans poured millions into Corinne's campaign, yet he still lost his primary. Abbott's campaign so far has largely focused on Democrats broadly rather than singling out Hinojosa. The contrast in this election couldn't be clearer. Democrats want higher taxes and support policies like defunding the police, abolishing prisons, and boys playing in girls' sports. Governor Abbott is focused on the issues that matter to Texas families, slashing property taxes and lowering the cost of the health care, insurance, electricity, housing, and education, Eduardo Leal, press secretary for the Abbott campaign, said in a statement. If Texas Republicans split their tickets, it's not clear which Texas Democrats stand to benefit most. Weeks and Lowry said they won't vote for Tallarico because they consider him too liberal. Others like Glenda Berg plan to vote for Tallarico and Hinojosa. Berg, 84, a retired bookkeeper and lifelong Republican who lives in Temple in Belton and whose daughter attended the Hinojosa event, said she voted for Abbott and Trump three times but has been appalled by the president acting against what democracy is based on. In particular, she says she is opposed to the mid-decade congressional redistricting that Republicans championed at Trump's urging. "I'm very disappointed with the way Abbott follows everything Trump says and he does," she said. Some Texas political experts question whether Hinojosa can win without Tallarico prevailing at the top of the ticket. The question is this: will there be this rising tide, this blue wave? If it takes out Paxson, who will be next? Said Mark Jones, a political science professor at Rice University. For Hinojosa to win, she needs to do three things. Win an overwhelming majority of the Democratic vote, which she seems on track to do. Second, win the support of the independent voters by a 2-to-1 margin, which she seems to be doing. And three, win at least 10-15% of the Republican vote. Still, Texas is reliably Republican, and Abbott has a record of turning out the base. Abbott going down would be an earthquake, Jones said. Jones predicted Abbott will hammer Hinojosa in the coming weeks of his attack ads, highlighting her liberal legislative record. As a state lawmaker for the past 9 years, Hinojosa fought the state school voucher program, helped lead a legislative walkout in 2025 that delayed passage of a new congressional redistricting map, and voted against redistricting transgender medical care for minors and limiting abortion access in the state. That might give pause to those voters who say they are going to vote for Hinojosa as a protest against Abbott, he said. James Henson, director of the Texas Politics Project at the University of Texas at Austin, said the unusually competitive election is challenging Republicans' allegiance, but cautioned that in Texas, it's going to take a lot for a Republican to vote for a Democrat. Logan Olson stopped by the Tallarico Hinojosa event in Killeen last week. A single mother and a substitute teacher running a livestock business, she voted for Trump last election. Now she's upset about data centers, but encouraged by Abbott's proposed regulations, noting at least he's acknowledged the people. Our government needs to govern our economy, said Olson, 36, railing against the culture wars. We're getting so lost with stuff that should be discussed behind closed doors. So will she vote for Hinojosa? I'm not sure yet. America's crime decline has a dangerous blind spot. As murders continue to plummet, violent road rage incidents remain a threat. Late one night in July on Interstate 285 in the Atlanta area, a traffic dispute turned deadly. Police say a vehicle struck a car driven by 26-year-old Tyler Sieber, who then followed the other driver toward an exit. Both drivers stopped and got out, and a gunfire left Sieber dead. The other motorist fled. Sieber's death began with something most drivers have probably experienced, a flash of anger behind the wheel. Usually it passes, sometimes it escalates. A 2025 AAA Foundation for Traffic Safety survey found that 96% of drivers who engage in at least one aggressive driving or road rage behavior in the previous year. Those behaviors range from honking in anger and blocking another driver from changing lanes to weaving through traffic and tailgating. More than 1 in 10 reported engaging in contact AAA classified as violent, including deliberately hitting another vehicle or forcing one off the road. Meanwhile, violent crimes continues to fall sharply nationwide after last year's historic decline. Across 30 U.S. cities tracked by the Council of Criminal Justice, a nonpartisan think tank, the homicide rate fell 18% in the first half of 2026 compared with the same period last year, and it was 31% below 2019 levels. Deaths from roadway violence have not shown comparable drops. Available data indicates that firearm-involved road rage violence rose sharply over the past decade. Community violence takes a far larger toll and is concentrated among small groups and small sections of neighborhoods. Roadway violence is different. Its gateway is ordinary life, and its potential victims could be anyone. A commute, school drop-off, or a trip to the grocery store can put strangers in conflict in seconds. That does not make road rage deadlier, but it makes the danger less predictable and easier to stumble into. Gun violence archive data, compiled by The Trace, a nonprofit newsroom covering gun violence, shows that the number of road rage shooting victims grew more than fivefold, from roughly 2 a week in 2014 to nearly 9 a week in 2024. During that span, more than 3,500 victims were shot and about 900 were killed. Nowhere was the problem more pronounced than in the Houston metropolitan area. Over the same period, Houston led the nation in road rage incidents, shootings, and victims shot, far outpacing every other metro area. More recent figures suggest that violence remained widespread. The Gun Violence Tracker Every Shot documented 883 firearm-involved road rage incidents nationwide and 114 deaths in 2025. But these numbers provide only a partial picture. There is no comprehensive federal database for serious roadway violence. National trackers rely heavily on police and media reports and focus mostly on firearm-involved incidents. Official records, meanwhile, do not consistently flag when a homicide, assault, or crash began as a roadway conflict. The result is a fragmented picture of a problem that appears to have grown but remains poorly measured. The National Highway Traffic Safety Administration, the NHTSA, distinguishes aggressive driving such as speeding or unsafe lane changes from road rage defined as an intentional assault with a vehicle or weapon. Research suggests both the driver and the circumstances matter in these encounters. Driving anger and poor impulse control are linked to aggressive driving, while delays, congestion, and provocation can intensify it. We know far less about what turns that aggression into assault or how to prevent it. NHTSA finds no evidence that aggressive driving laws reduce aggressive driving or related crashes. Visible, targeted enforcement shows more promise when focused on specific behaviors in high crash or high violation places rather than on drivers indiscriminately. Whether that approach prevents road rage from ending in tragedy remains unknown. With no proven model, jurisdictions are testing different approaches. Houston combines enforcement with safety outreach and driver education. Nashville uses an aggressive driving unit with unmarked cars and onboard cameras. Colorado offers a dedicated phone line to report aggressive drivers. Even so, good evidence is lacking about what reduces serious roadway violence. Better answers start with better data and measurement. A federal definition of a roadway violence and a way to flag roadway conflicts in police, 9/11, and crash records would help identify cases across jurisdictions. Those records could also capture incident details such as triggers, relationships, bystanders, firearms, and whether a vehicle was used as a weapon. Better data would allow officials to focus on responses by place and time. If serious incidents reoccur along certain corridors or at certain hours, public safety agencies can concentrate resources there and pair them with roadway design changes to reduce both bottlenecks or conflict points. Drivers also need practical ways to disengage. Colorado advises motorists to create distance, avoid confrontation, and not pursue an aggressive driver. Officials could reinforce that advice on social media and roadway and roadside signs. But messaging alone is not enough. A review of 138 studies found that motorists benefited most from hands-on approaches, such as getting instructor feedback after a monitored drive or practicing how to handle difficult situations like being tailgated or provoked in training exercises or simulators across studies. Improvements were especially notable for anger and aggression. Federal and state agencies should fund research into what turns aggressive driving into intentional ramming, assault, or gunfire, including the roles of firearm access and prior offending. The difference between a routine drive and a deadly encounter can be a matter of seconds. We need to understand what happens in those seconds and how to stop it before another life is lost. Here are the weekend box office results for the weekend of August 23rd. In number one spot, Spider-Man Brand New Day, $12 million. Number two, The Odyssey, $6 million. Number three, Insidious, Out of the Further, $6 million. Number four, Paw Patrol, The Dino Movie, $2.8 million. Number five, The End of Oak Street, $2.8 million. Number six, Mutiny, $1.8 million. Number seven, Tony, $1.35 million. Number eight, Spa Weekend, $814,000. Number 9, The Fast and the Furious, the 2026 re-release, $720,000. And rounding out the top 10, The Magic Faraway Tree, $426,000. This has been Cody Boynes on Monday, August 24th, reading for the Talking Information Center on the Monday Washington Post. And that is my time.
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2: 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Obituaries: All Anthony Edward Colello, 75, passed away August 11, 2026. Arrangements provided by All County Funeral Home and Crematory, Stewart. Posted online on August 14, 2026. Published in Treasure Coast. Beverly Whittington. Beverly B. Whittington, 90, of Liddes, PA, passed away on August 15, 2026. She was the loving wife of the late Richard B. Whittington, who passed away in 2016. Beverly was also preceded in death by her beloved sister, Debbie Booth. Born in the Bronx, New York, Beverly lived most of her life in Worcester, Mass. And Stewart, Florida. She was the daughter of the late Walter F. and Amy B. Lentz Brenner. Beverly was a homemaker all her life and enjoyed playing bridge, cribbage, golf, tennis, listening to opera, classical music, show tunes and attending ballets. She loved the ocean. She was an excellent cook, and organized many memorable holiday gatherings. Beverly also enjoyed entertaining friends. But paramount to everything was spending time with her family. She is survived by her children, Beth married to Chris Frame of Liddes, and Richard B. Jr. married to Ginny Erson, Stonington Court, grandchildren, Emily and Laura Frame, Eric and Christina Whittington, great-grandchildren Salvi, Sophia, Ellie, and Izzy, and nieces, Amy Booth, Sandy Gatley, Diana Migliozzi, Cindy Boisjoli, and Carol Lee, nephews, Tommy Whittington, Jeff Booth, and John Dimling. Beverly's family wishes to thank all of the staff at Legend of Liddes and Landis at Home for their kind and compassionate care during her time in Liddes. Posted online on August 18, 2026. Published in Treasure Coast. Brenda Gail Cratton, Maine, 73, passed away August 16, 2026. 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Published in Treasure Coast. Craig C. Connell, 75, passed away July 31, 2026. Arrangements provided by All County Funeral Home and Crematory, Stewart. 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Published in Treasure Coast. David Gretz. David R. Gretz, age 67, of Stewart, Florida, passed away unexpectedly on Saturday, July 25, 2026. David was born in Pittsburgh to the late Walter and Mary Margaret Gretz, dear brother of Janet Marie, Greg, Springer and Father James R. Gretz, uncle of Daniel, Amanda, Springer, Kevin, Allison, Springer, Michelle, TJ, Riley, Jeffrey, Rosemary, Springer, great uncle to five, he is also preceded in death by two infant brothers. Friends will be received on Thursday from 4 to 8 p.m. at the Bach Funeral Home, Limited, 1500 MT Royal Boulevard, Glenshaw. A funeral mass will be celebrated in St. Matthew Parish, St. Bonaventure Church, Glenshaw, on Friday at 10 a.m. A live stream of the mass will be available at www.stmatthewpgh.org and on the parish Facebook page. In lieu of flowers, donations may be made to a charity of your choice. Posted online on August 11, 2026, published in Treasure Coast. David Lambert, 96, passed away August 3, 2026. Arrangements provided by All County Funeral Home and Crematory, Stewart. Posted online on August 11, 2026, published in Treasure Coast. Donald Edward Lawrence. With sadness, we announce the passing of Donald Lawrence, 88, in Palm City, Florida on Sunday, July 5, 2026, in the comfort of his home. A celebration of life will take place at Stewart, Florida Congregational Church on August 22 at 11 a.m. and will be live streamed. In lieu of flowers, the family suggests that donations be made in his memory to the Alzheimer's Association or a no-kill pet rescue of your choice. Anyone wishing to send a message to the family or read the full obituary can do so at Don's memorial page at www.ForestHillsPalmCityFlorida.com. Posted online on August 13, 2026, published in Treasure Coast. Dorothy Graves. Dorothy Lee Graves, Dottie, 85 years young, of Vero Beach, Florida, peacefully went to heaven to be with Jesus on August 10 while at home with her family. She was born on January 26, 1941 in Greenwood, MS to Elton and Dolly Rogers. She attended Whitehaven High School and Mississippi State College for Women. Dottie married her best friend William R. Graves Sr., Russell, on May 27, 1960. She was a homemaker and true partner to her Air Force husband during his 27 years of service. Upon moving to Florida, she worked in Congressman Bill Nelson's office assisting veterans and those obtaining their citizenship, as well as Indian River Colony Club in Melbourne. She was the epitome of what a U.S. Air Force officer's wife should be and supported Russ' career to the rank of colonel. Dottie would later be called the general in their home. She loved Jesus, her family, and serving in her church and will always be remembered for being a feisty but loving leader. She held numerous roles in service to her church, the, now, Global Methodist Church. When out at a restaurant, she would always tell the server there would be a prayer prior to the meal and ask what she could pray for them specifically. Imagine the seeds that were planted in the hearts of those who needed her boldness. She is survived by her husband of 66 years, Russell, her children Russ, Rusty, and Stacy Graves, and Deborah Laduke and Michael Budnick, all of Vero Beach, her brother Carl Allen and Donna Rogers of Dahlonega, Georgia, and her sister-in-law, Peggy Rogers of Hiram, Georgia. She dearly loved her 8 grandchildren and 9 great-grandchildren. She was preceded in death by her parents and a brother, Willie E. Rogers Jr., Bill. A celebration of life will be held at the First Methodist Church in Vero Beach on Saturday, August 22 at 11 a.m. In lieu of flowers, donations may be made to Tunnel to Towers or St. Jude Children's Hospital. Posted online on August 14, 2026, published in Treasure Coast. Elizabeth Stone Zachapanik, 77, passed away August 16, 2026. 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Posted online on August 19, 2026, published in Treasure Coast. Haroldin, Deanie, Whitcomb Wolf. Haroldin, Deanie, Whitcomb Wolf, 98, of Vero Beach, Florida, passed away peacefully at Indian River Estates on August 9, 2026. She was born on November 10, 1927, in Scarsdale, New York, to Genevieve Garnett Whitcomb and Harold Davis Whitcomb. Deanie attended Scarsdale High School in New York, graduated from Colby College in Waterville, ME in 1949 and NYU Stern School of Business in 1956. After college she worked as a credit investigator for Guarantee Trust Co. in NYC and then returned to Colby College as an instructor in the Business Administration Department teaching accounting. In 1959, Deanie married Marshall Lee Wolfe and spent most of her married life in Chatham, New Jersey. She continued working as a bookkeeper and tax preparer for a lawyer in Summit, New Jersey and for H&R Block. Deanie is survived by a daughter, Wendy, John, White of Boxborough, Ma., a son, Charlie, Meg, Wolf of Branchburg, New Jersey, and two grandchildren, Andrew and Melissa White, and three granddogs, Noah, Lila, and Maisie. She is predeceased by her husband, Marshall, sister, Betty Bunker, from Greensboro, North Carolina, brother-in-law Bob Bunker, and niece Deborah. She is also survived by Betty's children, Robin, Paul, Timmons, Dumont Bunker and N. Rob, Deutsch. She was affectionately known as Gad to great-niece-slash-nephews N. Ryan, Confer, Catherine, Scott, Mackenzie, Michael Timmons, Stephen, Blakely, Deutsch and Philip Deutsch, and great-great-nieces Caroline, Lucy, Millie, Alice, Emma, and Cease. Deanie was a sports enthusiast and an avid tennis and paddle tennis player for most of her life. She also enjoyed golf, got her first hole-in-one at age 85, pickleball, bocce, ping-pong and croquet, won her first tournament at age 96. She and Marshall traveled to all of the Grand Slam tennis tournaments. In 1986 and for 6 years she was a statistician for Tennessee Ltd. for the U.S. Open in Flushing Meadows, New York, and at the Australian Open in 1988. Deanie was also a longtime New York Yankees and New York Giants fan. She enjoyed bridge, reading, and doing all types of puzzles, jigsaw, sudoku, and wordle. Her eight dogs, Annapurna, Eve, Chief, Dolly, Bumpers, Dylan, Simon and Juniper, brought great joy to her life and were treated like royalty. Deanie was an active volunteer in the communities where she lived, particularly in the local libraries and animal rescue. She also served on the board of directors for 8 years of Rockawol Deep Haven Camps Incorporated on Squam Lake in Holderness, New Hampshire, where the family has summered since 1968. Additionally, she was a member of Sea Oaks Beach and Tennis Club and Oak Harbor Club in Vero Beach. Deanie will be remembered for her strong faith, love of family and her passion for sports. She always had a bright smile, was a fierce competitor in any game she played and was blessed with a keen mind and a quick wit. The family gives special thanks to Right Choice, especially Betty, Marcia, and Beverly, and the Willowbrook Court team for their exceptional care, comfort, and companionship that they provided during her final 2 years. In lieu of flowers, the family would appreciate donations in her memory to either the Humane Society of Vero Beach, 6230 77th Street, Vero Beach, Florida, 32967, or the VNA and Hospice Foundation, 920 37th Place, Suite 101, Vero Beach, Florida, 32960. A celebration of life will be held at Indian River Estates this fall. Arrangements are under the direction of Millennium Cremation Service, Vero Beach, Florida. 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Herbert J. Lohr, 88, passed away August 6, 2026. 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Posted online on August 7, 2026, published in Treasure Coast. Lorenzo Horner, Lorenzo David, Dave, Horner III, passed away peacefully at his home in Charlottesville, Virginia on August 8, 2026. Dave was the son of L. David Horner Jr. and Catherine Byers Horner of Lynchburg, Virginia. He was preceded in death by his beloved wife of 60 years, Jane Bond Horner, and his younger brother John Byers Horner, Catherine Davidson, of Richmond, Virginia. He is survived by daughters Valerie Pickard, Stephen, of Orlando, Florida, Victoria Horner of Charlottesville, Virginia, and Julie Bryant, Kevin, of Easton, Maryland, along with grandsons who he adored, Joseph Pickard, Christina Ansell, and James Pickard, Laura Beckner, of Richmond, Virginia, and Daniel Pickard, Julie Norton, of Orlando, Florida, as well as nephews Ashby Davidson Horner, Melanie Covington, and John Sherman Mahood Horner, Cecilia Phillips, of Richmond, Virginia. Born in Lynchburg on December 13, 1934, Dave graduated from E.C. Glass High School in 1952 and Yuva in 1956 with a B.A. in Economics, where he played varsity basketball, and was a proud member of SAE. He later obtained a graduate degree from the Stonier School of Banking at Rutgers in 1967. After meeting on a blind date, Dave and Jane were married in her hometown of Atlanta in 1955. They lived in Pittsburgh where Dave worked for U.S. Steel, then Dave served at sea in the Navy from 1956 to 58. Thereafter he joined the Bank of Virginia in 1959 and worked his way up to an EVP position. In 1966 he was elected president of the Bank of Central Virginia in Lynchburg, the youngest bank president in state history. In 1974, Dave and Jane moved with their family to Orlando. There, Dave served as CEO of Southeast Bank until he and partner Kelly Smith purchased the Central Florida franchise for Popeye's Famous Fried Chicken, which grew from 0 to 55 locations, the largest Popeye's franchise in the U.S. It sold in 1990, after Dave was named Florida Small Businessman of the Year. During his time in Virginia and Florida, he served in philanthropic positions including president of the YMCA, board member of Edgewood Boys Ranch and Boys Club of America, in an effort to mentor and rehab young people struggling to find their niche in life. Dave spent earlier summers as a lifeguard and dive shop owner at Virginia Beach where he held the unofficial record for rescues in the surf, taught underwater photography and skin and scuba diving. He was one of the first nationally certified scuba instructors in the country and produced an underwater movie Diver Below which won several national film awards, while also serving as president of the Virginia Skin Divers Association. In the mid-1970s, he pursued the rights to Spanish wrecks off the Atlantic coast. Dave was featured twice as the real person on the national game show, To Tell the Truth, with a panel of celebrities trying to guess who was telling the truth versus the imposters. Dave was always fascinated with underwater exploration, shipwreck research, sunken treasure, and unsolved mysteries. A colorful storyteller and a longtime member of the Explorers Club, he was recognized by the Bahamas and the government of Ecuador for his contribution to the salvage of three Spanish galleons lost in the 1600s. Through decades of research, he reconstructed journeys of wrecked ships, pirates, explorers, and lost airplanes, and authored several books, the first being Shipwrecks, Skin Divers and Sunken Gold. Later came Better Scuba Diving for Boys, The Blockade Runners, The Treasure Galleons, Shipwreck, Saga of Sunken Treasure, and more recently, The Earhart Enigma, which won the Silver Medalist Award for Nonfiction in Florida. His final book, Secrets and Mysteries of Christopher Columbus, was published in 2020 along with a documentary available on Amazon. Sadly, he passed away before he could author a book on the lost continent of Atlantis, which he was convinced lies below the mountains of the Azores. After 60 years of marriage, Jane sadly passed away in 2016. She was a tremendous support to Dave throughout his life. Having been a Spanish major at Randolph Macon, she translated many archival documents for his books and was his unofficial chief of staff. Dave moved from Vero Beach to Charlottesville in 2020, to be closer to his family and friends in the area. He loved being in his old stomping grounds, surrounded by history and wonderful memories, looking out his window at Monticello Mountain, and Yuva grounds. Plus he was a longtime supporter of Yuva Athletics and the Jefferson Scholarship Foundation. While he missed close friends in Florida and Maryland, he always said it was great to be back home. Always a Virginia gentleman, he will be sorely missed by all that knew and loved him. We know he will keep on keeping on and make heaven a more colorful place. Our family would like to thank the Peaceful Minds Caregiver Team and Hospice of the Piedmont, for their exceptional care. Posted online on August 11, 2026, published in Treasure Coast. Melissa M. Adams, 77, passed away August 18, 2026. 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Posted online on August 19, 2026, published in Treasure Coast. Mulchan Sahady Agapi. With heavy hearts, we announce the passing of Mulchan Sahady Agapi, who departed this life on August 3, 2026, at the age of 96. A visitation to celebrate Mulchan's life will be held at Hazley Funeral Home in Fort Pierce on Tuesday, August 11, 2026, from 9 a.m. until 12 p.m. An online guestbook may be signed at www.hazleyfuneralhome.com. Posted online on August 6, 2026, published in Treasure Coast. Richard John Cummins, 85, passed away August 13, 2026. Arrangements provided by All County Funeral Home and Crematory, Stewart, Florida. Posted online on August 14, 2026, published in Treasure Coast. Vincent Arthur Lloyd. Vincent Arthur Lloyd passed away August 11, 2026, at Treasure Coast Hospice. Vincent was born July 28, 1947, to Thomas and Mary Lloyd in Long Branch, New Jersey. After graduating from Rutgers Law School, Vincent traded the cold winters of New Jersey for the warmth of Florida. Vincent and his then-wife, Susan, packed their belongings and two infant sons into a beat-up Volkswagen and headed south for one wild ride. Vincent interviewed for an attorney position with Holland & Knight in central Florida, but was instead lured to the unknown and undiscovered town of Fort Pierce. It only took one visit to Fort Pierce to convince Vincent he should decline the job offer with Holland & Knight, throw caution to the wind and open his own law practice. Vincent had always been a risk taker, and this was by far his riskiest move. The move paid off. Vincent quickly befriended local native and attorney, Edgar Al Brown, and the two opened the law firm of Lloyd & Brown in the early 70s. Lloyd & Brown would eventually morph into Lloyd, Hoskins & Pierce and became one of the largest law firms on the Treasure Coast. Vincent was widely recognized as the king of workers' comp. Vincent loved a good battle, whether it was fighting insurance companies, ex-wives, addiction, or cancer. Vincent fought the fight and he fought to win. After growing his law practice into a powerhouse firm, Vincent set his sights on growing his family. Vincent and his new wife Glenda suddenly had six children under the age of six, in addition to the four children Vincent shared with first wife Susan. To Vincent, his new large family gave him the ultimate bragging rights. Never one to sit idle, Vincent had the ambition of becoming a true entrepreneur. Vincent was often credited with sparking the revitalization of F.T. Pierce by renovating the Fort Pierce Hotel building and countless others in the downtown area. Over the years, Vincent owned the original Tiki Bar and Restaurant, Gopher Broke Groves, Lloyd's Travel, Value Vent, and the Treasure Coast Antique Mall, to name a few. When not tending to his many irons in the fire, Vincent would flee to Grand Cayman, where he owned not one, but two homes, just to ensure there would always be enough room for friends and family. Vincent was a voracious reader and collector of art, amassing a large collection of Dylan Thomas books and Beanie Backus paintings. Vincent loved to travel and was known to take month-long safaris to Africa. Late in life, Vincent moved to Italy, where he took up painting and learning to speak Italian, while spending quality time with his daughter Katie. One of Vincent's proudest moments was having his paintings in the display window at the renowned Fendi store in Rome. Vincent experienced many chapters in life and always spread love and smiles to all he encountered. Self-pity was never an option. Vincent is survived by his brother, William Lloyd, Mary, sister, sister Mary Elizabeth Lloyd, sister-in-law Kathy Lloyd, former wives, Susan Slingluff, Michael, and Glenda Belcher, his children, Christian Lloyd, Lisa, Colin Lloyd, Sarah, Ian Lloyd, Cecilia, Katrin Lloyd Rufino, John, Chloe Lloyd, Natalie Cowrie, Ferris, Nadine Brown, Wes, Dylan Lloyd, and Blythe Hawkins, Dusty, and 15 grandchildren whom he adored. He is predeceased by his parents, Thomas and Mary Lloyd, his stepmother, Anne Lloyd, his brother, Thomas Lloyd, and his son Aidan Lloyd. The family is eternally grateful for Vincent's caretaker, Lois Steckel, who allowed Vincent to live independently with dignity until his death. A celebration of life will take place on August 20, 2026 from 5 p.m. to 7 p.m. at Cobb's Landing in Fort Pierce. Arrangements are under the direction of Hazley Funeral Home, Fort Pierce. An online guest book may be signed at www.hazleyfuneralhome.com. 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Walter Barr. Walter Barr, born July 16, 1934, formerly of Port St. Lucie, Florida, USA, and Montego Bay, Jamaica, WI, transitioned April 16, 2026. Memorial service is scheduled Friday, August 28, 2026, 10 a.m., Rolling Oaks Cemetery and Cremation Gardens, 2200 Southwest Del Rio Boulevard, Port St. Lucie, Florida 34953, USA. Walter is survived by a host of family, relatives, and friends. Posted online on August 14, 2026, published in Treasure Coast. Willard C. Avery Jr., 97, passed away August 14, 2026. 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Posted online on August 15, 2026, published in Treasure Coast Sports Online. How John Sumrall is embracing Florida Gators championship culture. Florida football coach John Sumrall ultimately will be judged by wins and losses. But give the 44-year-old Sumrall credit for embracing the Florida Gators championship culture this offseason. Super 11, Vero, S. Wonderful Mons 4 aims to go from champ to champion. Vero Beach. Despite knowing his father Wonderful Terrific Mons 3 for years, Lenny Jankowski first heard about Wonderful, Champ? Mons 4 when he was in 7th grade. He was telling me about Champ and how he was geared up to come here, Jankowski said of Mons 3. Everybody's proud of their kids. I was excited to hear he had a son, but I was more excited to see him. TC Palm Super 10, Vero Beach takes top spot in new football rankings. The curtain is about to rise on the 2026 high school football regular season. Last week, FSA programs across the state suited up for preseason contests, while SSAA teams already played games that counted in the standings. Beginning with this week's 12-game slate on the Treasure Coast, every game now counts. Indian River Online. Florida counties rank for highest, lowest foreclosure risk. Florida has the worst foreclosure rate of any state in the country for the first half of 2026, according to Nest Cash. The real estate consulting company found 27,494 foreclosure filings in the first half of the year, up 32.7% from this time in 2025. Nest Cash determined the foreclosure risk of Florida counties and gave a score between 0 and 100 based on four factors: market softness, mortgage cost burden, mortgage delinquency, and unemployment. The counties were separated into three categories: elevated, moderate, and lower, based on which have a greater or lower foreclosure risk. St. Lucie was in the elevated category, while Martin and Indian River were in the lower category. Of all 67 counties in Florida, St. Lucie County had the third highest foreclosure risk with a score of 60.8. In mortgage cost burden, St. Lucie County scored a 38.7%. Cost burden was determined by the share of homeowners in each county who spend more than 30% of household income on mortgage, according to Nest Cash. Counties at an elevated foreclosure risk had higher mortgage cost burden scores. In mortgage delinquency, St. Lucie County received a score of 1.8%. Mortgage delinquency was determined by missed loan payments of 90 days or more, which is one of the earliest foreclosure indicators, according to Nest Cash. St. Lucie County is one of the pandemic boom suburbs where prices ran up fast, and where owners who bought or refinanced near the peak now carry payments that outrun local incomes, according to Nest Cash. Martin County was ranked number 58 for foreclosure risk with a score of 36.4. In mortgage cost burden, Martin County scored a 35.2%. Cost burden was determined by the share of homeowners in each county who spend more than 30% of household income on mortgage, according to Nest Cash. Indian River County was ranked number 40 for foreclosure risk with a score of 41. In mortgage cost burden, Martin County scored a 33.4%. Cost burden was determined by the share of homeowners in each county who spend more than 30% of household income on mortgage, according to Nest Cash. Olivia Franklin is TC Palm's trending and breaking news reporter. You can contact her at olivia.franklin@tcpalm.com, 317-627-8048 or follow her on X at @liv_5. Florida homicide victim was published author, just full of life. Don Criscuick, a New Jersey native, was a published author who styled hair and was just full of life. That's how friends and those who knew the 52-year-old woman described her August 20th, 4 days after she was found with a gunshot wound in the 500 block of First Street and later died. Sheriff's officials on August 20th also detailed the investigation and apprehension in West Virginia of Matthew Waggle, 33, the man accused of killing her. Sheriff Eric Flowers said officials believe Waggle traveled via Greyhound bus to Orlando, then to Vero Beach via Uber before the slaying. He was there for 10, 15 minutes tops, Flowers said of Waggle's time in the area. He murdered her in cold blood in the street. Vincent Bashore, 61, of Vero Beach, said he met Criscuick about 5 years ago, and they wound up dating. I was with her for 4 and a half, almost 5 years up until last October, Bashore said. She's a very lively, active, good person. Bashore said Criscuick originally is from New Jersey, and has a sister, half-brother, and 2 children. Criscuick wrote a romance novel, Knew You Were Waiting, and recently had a book signing event at a Barnes & Noble booksellers in Melbourne, according to Bashore. She was almost done with the second book, Bashore said. I thought everything was going great in her life even though we broke up and we were still good friends. Bashore said Criscuick considered the beach her happy place, and she enjoyed going there and relaxing. He last talked with her about 2 weeks ago. They had Bloody Marys and beers at Filthy's Fine Cocktails and Beer, and hung out. Bashore said he adopted Turbo, Criscuick's puggle. When she moved out, she moved around a couple of times, and I figured, well, he needs a little stability in his life, Bashore said. He's 13, he's getting old, I figured instead of some stranger taking him, I decided, well, I better go get him. Flowers said Waggle and Criscuick had a relationship, which Criscuick ended. Waggle moved away, and sheriff's officials last determined he was living in Arizona in early August. Mr. Waggle came here to Indian River County fully intent on shooting and killing Don, Flowers said. That was his entire premise. Erica Cottle, 42, said she met Criscuick through her best friend, Bashore. They set up a dinner and all three met at Chive, a restaurant in the Miracle Mile shopping district in Vero Beach. I wanted to continue being his friend and I didn't want her to feel intimidated that I'm a woman and also his friend, Cottle said. I just ran up and hugged her and told her how happy I was to meet her and we just had the best dinner ever. Cottle, of Palm Beach County, remarked being an author was a passion of Criscuick's. She said Bashore was a supportive friend.

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1: 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Beverly Whittington, Beverly B. Whittington, 90, of Liddes, PA, passed away on August 15, 2026. She was the loving wife of the late Richard B. Whittington, who passed away in 2016. Beverly was also preceded in death by her beloved sister, Debbie Booth. Born in the Bronx, New York, Beverly lived most of her life in Worcester, Mass. And Stewart, Florida. She was the daughter of the late Walter F. and Amy B. Lentz Brenner. Beverly was a homemaker all her life and enjoyed playing bridge, cribbage, golf, tennis, listening to opera, classical music, show tunes and attending ballets. She loved the ocean. She was an excellent cook, and organized many memorable holiday gatherings. Beverly also enjoyed entertaining friends. But paramount to everything was spending time with her family. She is survived by her children, Beth married to Chris Frame of Liddes, and Richard B. Jr. married to Ginny Erson, Stonington Court, grandchildren, Emily and Laura Frame, Eric and Christina Whittington, great-grandchildren Salvi, Sophia, Ellie, and Izzy, and nieces, Amy Booth, Sandy Gatley, Diana Migliozzi, Cindy Boisjoli, and Carol Lee, nephews, Tommy Whittington, Jeff Booth, and John Dimling. Beverly's family wishes to thank all of the staff at Legend of Liddes and Landis at Home for their kind and compassionate care during her time in Liddes. Posted online on August 18, 2026. Published in Treasure Coast. Brenda Gale Cratton, Maine, 73, passed away August 16, 2026. Arrangements provided by All County Funeral Home and Crematory, Stewart. 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Published in Treasure Coast. David Gretz, David R. Gretz, age 67, of Stewart, Florida, passed away unexpectedly on Saturday, July 25, 2026. David was born in Pittsburgh to the late Walter and Mary Margaret Gretz, dear brother of Janet Marie, Greg, Springer and father James R. Gretz, uncle of Daniel, Amanda, Springer, Kevin, Allison, Springer, Michelle, TJ, Riley, Jeffrey, Rosemary, Springer, great uncle to five. He is also preceded in death by two infant brothers. Friends will be received on Thursday from 4 to 8 p.m. at the Bach Funeral Home, Limited, 1500 MT Royal Boulevard, Glenshaw. A funeral mass will be celebrated in St. Matthew Parish, St. Bonaventure Church, Glenshaw, on Friday at 10 a.m. A live stream of the Mass will be available at www.stmatthewpgh.org and on the parish Facebook page. In lieu of flowers, donations may be made to a charity of your choice. Posted online on August 11, 2026. Published in Treasure Coast. David Lambert, 96, passed away August 3, 2026. Arrangements provided by All County Funeral Home and Crematory, Stewart. Posted online on August 11, 2026. Published in Treasure Coast. Donald Edward Lawrence. With sadness, we announce the passing of Donald Lawrence, 88, in Palm City, Florida on Sunday, July 5, 2026, in the comfort of his home. A celebration of life will take place at Stewart, Florida Congregational Church on August 22 at 11 a.m. and will be live streamed. In lieu of flowers, the family suggests that donations be made in his memory to the Alzheimer's Association or a no-kill pet rescue of your choice. Anyone wishing to send a message to the family or read the full obituary can do so at Don's memorial page at www.ForestHillsPalmCityFlorida.com. Posted online on August 13, 2026. Published in Treasure Coast. Dorothy Graves. Dorothy Lee Graves, Dottie. 85 years young, of Vero Beach, Florida, peacefully went to heaven to be with Jesus on August 10 while at home with her family. She was born on January 26, 1941 in Greenwood, MS to Elton and Dolly Rogers. She attended Whitehaven High School and Mississippi State College for Women. Dottie married her best friend William R. Graves Sr., Russell, on May 27, 1960. She was a homemaker and true partner to her Air Force husband during his 27 years of service. Upon moving to Florida, she worked in Congressman Bill Nelson's office assisting veterans and those obtaining their citizenship, as well as Indian River Colony Club in Melbourne. She was the epitome of what a U.S. Air Force officer's wife should be and supported Russ' career to the rank of colonel. Dottie would later be called the general in their home. She loved Jesus, her family, and serving in her church and will always be remembered for being a feisty but loving leader. She held numerous roles in service to her church, the, now, Global Methodist Church. When out at a restaurant, she would always tell the server there would be a prayer prior to the meal and ask what she could pray for them specifically. Imagine the seeds that were planted in the hearts of those who needed her boldness. She is survived by her husband of 66 years, Russell, her children Russ, Rusty, and Stacy Graves, and Deborah Laduke and Michael Budnick, all of Vero Beach, her brother Carl Allen and Donna Rogers of Dahlonega, Georgia, and her sister-in-law, Peggy Rogers of Hiram, Georgia. She dearly loved her 8 grandchildren and 9 great-grandchildren. She was preceded in death by her parents and a brother, Willie E. Rogers Jr., Bill. A celebration of life will be held at the First Methodist Church in Vero Beach on Saturday, August 22 at 11 a.m. In lieu of flowers, donations may be made to Tunnel to Towers or St. Jude Children's Hospital. Posted online on August 14, 2026. Published in Treasure Coast. Elizabeth Stones Achapanik, 77, passed away August 16, 2026. 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Posted online on August 19, 2026. Published in Treasure Coast. Haroldin, Deanie, Whitcomb Wolf. Haroldin, Deanie, Whitcomb Wolf, 98, of Vero Beach, Florida, passed away peacefully at Indian River Estates on August 9, 2026. She was born on November 10, 1927, in Scarsdale, New York, to Genevieve Garnett Whitcomb and Harold Davis Whitcomb. Deanie attended Scarsdale High School in New York, graduated from Colby College in Waterville, ME in 1949 and NYU Stern School of Business in 1956. After college, she worked as a credit investigator for Guaranty Trust Co. in NYC and then returned to Colby College as an instructor in the Business Administration Department teaching accounting. In 1959, Deanie married Marshall Lee Wolf and spent most of her married life in Chatham, New Jersey. She continued working as a bookkeeper and tax preparer for a lawyer in Summit, New Jersey and for H&R Block. Deanie is survived by a daughter, Wendy, John, White of Boxborough, Ma., a son, Charlie, Meg, Wolf of Branchburg, New Jersey, and 2 grandchildren, Andrew and Melissa White, and 3 granddogs, Noah, Lila, and Maisie. She is predeceased by her husband, Marshall, sister, Betty Bunker, from Greensboro, North Carolina, brother-in-law Bob Bunker, and niece Deborah. She is also survived by Betty's children, Robin, Paul, Timmons, Dumont Bunker and N. Rob, Deutsch. She was affectionately known as Gad to great-niece-slash-nephews N. Ryan, Confer, Catherine, Scott, Mackenzie, Michael Timmons, Stephen, Blakely, Deutsch and Philip Deutsch, and great-great-nieces Caroline, Lucy, Millie, Alice, Emma, and Cece. Deanie was a sports enthusiast and an avid tennis and paddle tennis player for most of her life. She also enjoyed golf, got her first hole-in-one at age 85, pickleball, bocce, ping-pong and croquet, won her first tournament at age 96. She and Marshall traveled to all of the Grand Slam tennis tournaments. In 1986 and for 6 years she was a statistician for TennisStatLTD for the U.S. Open in Flushing Meadows, New York, and at the Australian Open in 1988. Deanie was also a longtime New York Yankees and New York Giants fan. She enjoyed bridge, reading, and doing all types of puzzles, jigsaw, sudoku, and wordle. Her 8 dogs, Annapurna, Eve, Chief, Dolly, Bumpers, Dylan, Simon and Juniper, brought great joy to her life and were treated like royalty. Deanie was an active volunteer in the communities where she lived, particularly in the local libraries and animal rescue. She also served on the board of directors for 8 years of Rockawol Deep Haven Camps Incorporated on Squam Lake in Holderness, New Hampshire, where the family has summered since 1968. Additionally, she was a member of Sea Oaks Beach and Tennis Club and Oak Harbor Club in Vero Beach. Deanie will be remembered for her strong faith, love of family and her passion for sports. She always had a bright smile, was a fierce competitor in any game she played and was blessed with a keen mind and a quick wit. The family gives special thanks to Right Choice, especially Betty, Marcia, and Beverly, and the Willowbrook Court team for their exceptional care, comfort, and companionship that they provided during her final 2 years. In lieu of flowers, the family would appreciate donations in her memory to either the Humane Society of Vero Beach, 6230 77th Street, Vero Beach, Florida, 32967, or the VNA and Hospice Foundation, 920 37th Place Suite 101, Vero Beach, Florida, 32960. A celebration of life will be held at Indian River Estates this fall. Arrangements are under the direction of Millennium Cremation Service, Vero Beach, Florida. 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Posted online on August 18, 2026, published in Treasure Coast. Lorenzo Horner. Lorenzo David, Dave, Horner III passed away peacefully at his home in Charlottesville, Virginia on August 8, 2026. Dave was the son of L. David Horner Jr. and Catherine Byers Horner of Lynchburg, Virginia. He was preceded in death by his beloved wife of 60 years, Jane Bond Horner, and his younger brother John Byers Horner, Catherine Davidson, of Richmond, Virginia. He is survived by daughters Valerie Pickard, Stephen, of Orlando, Florida, Victoria Horner of Charlottesville, Virginia, and Julie Bryant, Kevin, of Easton, Maryland, along with grandsons who he adored, Joseph Pickard, Christina Ansell, and James Pickard, Laura Beckner, of Richmond, Virginia, and Daniel Pickard, Julie Norton, of Orlando, Florida, as well as nephews Ashby Davidson Horner, Melanie Covington, and John Sherman Mahood Horner, Cecilia Phillips, of Richmond, Virginia. Born in Lynchburg on December 13, 1934, Dave graduated from E.C. Glass High School in 1952 and Yuva in 1956 with a B.A. in Economics, where he played varsity basketball, and was a proud member of SAE. He later obtained a graduate degree from the Stonier School of Banking at Rutgers in 1967. After meeting on a blind date, Dave and Jane were married in her hometown of Atlanta in 1955. They lived in Pittsburgh, where Dave worked for U.S. Steel, then Dave served at sea in the Navy from 1956 to 58. Thereafter he joined the Bank of Virginia in 1959 and worked his way up to an EVP position. In 1966 he was elected president of the Bank of Central Virginia in Lynchburg, the youngest bank president in state history. In 1974, Dave and Jane moved with their family to Orlando. There, Dave served as CEO of Southeast Bank until he and partner Kelly Smith purchased the Central Florida franchise for Popeye's Famous Fried Chicken, which grew from 0 to 55 locations, the largest Popeye's franchise in the U.S. It sold in 1990, after Dave was named Florida Small Businessman of the Year. During his time in Virginia and Florida, he served in philanthropic positions including president of the YMCA, board member of Edgewood Boys Ranch and Boys Club of America, in an effort to mentor and rehab young people struggling to find their niche in life. Dave spent earlier summers as a lifeguard and dive shop owner at Virginia Beach, where he held the unofficial record for rescues in the surf, taught underwater photography and skin and scuba diving. He was one of the first nationally certified scuba instructors in the country and produced an underwater movie, Diver Below, which won several national film awards, while also serving as president of the Virginia Skin Divers Association. In the mid-1970s, he pursued the rights to Spanish wrecks off the Atlantic coast. Dave was featured twice as the real person on the national game show, To Tell the Truth, with a panel of celebrities trying to guess who was telling the truth versus the imposters. Dave was always fascinated with underwater exploration, shipwreck research, sunken treasure, and unsolved mysteries. A colorful storyteller and a longtime member of the Explorers Club, he was recognized by the Bahamas and the government of Ecuador for his contribution to the salvage of three Spanish galleons lost in the 1600s. Through decades of research, he reconstructed journeys of wrecked ships, pirates, explorers, and lost airplanes, and authored several books, the first being Shipwrecks, Skin Divers and Sunken Gold. Later came Better Scuba Diving for Boys, The Blockade Runners, The Treasure Galleons, Shipwreck, Saga of Sunken Treasure, and more recently, The Earhart Enigma, which won the Silver Medalist Award for Nonfiction in Florida. His final book, Secrets and Mysteries of Christopher Columbus, was published in 2020 along with a documentary available on Amazon. Sadly, he passed away before he could author a book on the lost continent of Atlantis, which he was convinced lies below the mountains of the Azores. After 60 years of marriage, Jane sadly passed away in 2016. She was a tremendous support to Dave throughout his life. Having been a Spanish major at Randolph-Macon, she translated many archival documents for his books and was his unofficial chief of staff. Dave moved from Vero Beach to Charlottesville in 2020, to be closer to his family and friends in the area. He loved being in his old stomping grounds, surrounded by history and wonderful memories, looking out his window at Monticello Mountain, and Yuva grounds. Plus, he was a longtime supporter of Yuva Athletics and the Jefferson Scholarship Foundation. While he missed close friends in Florida and Maryland, he always said it was great to be back home. Always a Virginia gentleman, he will be sorely missed by all that knew and loved him. We know he will keep on keeping on and make heaven a more colorful place. Our family would like to thank the Peaceful Minds caregiver team and hospice of the Piedmont, for their exceptional care. 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
0: 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Please get in touch. 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
1: 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Anthony Edward Colello, 75, passed away August 11, 2026. 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Published in Treasure Coast. Beverly Whittington. Beverly B. Whittington, 90, of Lydiates, PA, passed away on August 15, 2026. She was the loving wife of the late Richard B. Whittington, who passed away in 2016. Beverly was also preceded in death by her beloved sister, Debbie Booth. Born in the Bronx, New York, Beverly lived most of her life in Worcester, Mass. And Stuart, Florida. She was the daughter of the late Walter F. and Amy B. Lentz Brenner. Beverly was a homemaker all her life and enjoyed playing bridge, cribbage, golf, tennis, listening to opera, classical music, show tunes and attending ballets. She loved the ocean. She was an excellent cook, and organized many memorable holiday gatherings. Beverly also enjoyed entertaining friends. But paramount to everything was spending time with her family. She is survived by her children, Beth married to Chris Frame of Lydiates, and Richard B. Jr. married to Ginny Erson, Stonington Court, grandchildren, Emily and Laura Frame, Eric and Christina Whittington, great-grandchildren Salvi, Sophia, Ellie, and Izzy, and nieces, Amy Booth, Sandy Gatley, Diana Migliozzi, Cindy Boisjoli, and Carol Lee, nephews, Tommy Whittington, Jeff Booth, and John Dimling. Beverly's family wishes to thank all of the staff at Legend of Lydiates and Landis at Home for their kind and compassionate care during her time in Lydiates. Posted online on August 18, 2026. Published in Treasure Coast. Brenda Gale Cratton, Maine, 73, passed away August 16, 2026. Arrangements provided by All County Funeral Home and Crematory, Stewart. Posted online on August 17, 2026. Published in Treasure Coast. David Gretz. David R. Gretz, age 67, of Stewart, Florida, passed away unexpectedly on Saturday, July 25, 2026. David was born in Pittsburgh to the late Walter and Mary Margaret Gretz, dear brother of Janet Marie, Greg Springer, and father James R. Gretz, uncle of Daniel, Amanda Springer, Kevin, Allison Springer, Michelle, TJ, Riley, Jeffrey, Rosemary Springer, great uncle to five. He is also preceded in death by two infant brothers. Friends will be received on Thursday from 4 to 8 p.m. at the Bach Funeral Home, Limited, 1500 MT Royal Boulevard, Glenshaw. A funeral mass will be celebrated in St. Matthew Parish, St. Bonaventure Church, Glenshaw, on Friday at 10 a.m. A live stream of the mass will be available at www.stmatthewpgh.org and on the parish Facebook page. In lieu of flowers, donations may be made to a charity of your choice. Posted online on August 11, 2026. Published in Treasure Coast. David Lambert, 96, passed away August 3, 2026. Arrangements provided by All County Funeral Home and Crematory, Stewart. Posted online on August 11, 2026. Published in Treasure Coast. Donald Edward Lawrence. With sadness, we announce the passing of Donald Lawrence, 88, in Palm City, Florida on Sunday, July 5, 2026 in the comfort of his home. A celebration of life will take place at Stewart, Florida Congregational Church on August 22 at 11 a.m. and will be live streamed. In lieu of flowers, the family suggests that donations be made in his memory to the Alzheimer's Association or a no-kill pet rescue of your choice. Anyone wishing to send a message to the family or read the full obituary can do so at Don's memorial page at www.ForestHillsPalmCityFlorida.com. Posted online on August 13, 2026, published in Treasure Coast. Dorothy Graves. Dorothy Lee Graves, Dottie. 85 years young, of Vero Beach, Florida, peacefully went to heaven to be with Jesus on August 10 while at home with her family. She was born on January 26, 1941 in Greenwood, MS to Elton and Dolly Rogers. She attended Whitehaven High School and Mississippi State College for Women. Dottie married her best friend William R. Graves Sr., Russell, on May 27, 1960. She was a homemaker and true partner to her Air Force husband during his 27 years of service. Upon moving to Florida, she worked in Congressman Bill Nelson's office assisting veterans and those obtaining their citizenship, as well as Indian River Colony Club in Melbourne. She was the epitome of what a U.S. Air Force officer's wife should be and supported Russ' career to the rank of colonel. Dottie would later be called the general in their home. She loved Jesus, her family, and serving in her church and will always be remembered for being a feisty but loving leader. She held numerous roles in service to her church, the, now, Global Methodist Church. When out at a restaurant, she would always tell the server there would be a prayer prior to the meal and ask what she could pray for them specifically. Imagine the seeds that were planted in the hearts of those who needed her boldness. She is survived by her husband of 66 years, Russell, her children Russ, Rusty, and Stacy Graves, and Deborah Laduke and Michael Budnick, all of Vero Beach,

1976 published in Treasure Coast. Elizabeth Stone's A Panique 77, passed away August 16, 2026. Arrangements provided by All County Funeral Home and Crematory, Stewart. Posted online on August 19, 2026. Published in Treasure Coast. Haroldin, Deanie, Whitcomb Wolf. Haroldin, Deanie, Whitcomb Wolf, 98, of Vero Beach, Florida, passed away peacefully at Indian River Estates on August 9, 2026. She was born on November 10, 1927, in Scarsdale, New York, to Genevieve Garnett Whitcomb and Harold Davis Whitcomb. Deanie attended Scarsdale High School in New York, graduated from Colby College in Waterville, ME in 1949 and NYU Stern School of Business in 1956. After college she worked as a credit investigator for Guaranty Trust Co. in NYC and then returned to Colby College as an instructor in the Business Administration Department teaching accounting. In 1959, Deanie married Marshall Lee Wolf and spent most of her married life in Chatham, New Jersey. She continued working as a bookkeeper and tax preparer for a lawyer in Summit, New Jersey and for H&R Block. Deanie is survived by a daughter, Wendy, John, White of Boxborough, Ma., a son, Charlie, Meg, Wolf of Branchburg, New Jersey, and two grandchildren, Andrew and Melissa White, and three granddogs, Noah, Lila, and Maisie. She is predeceased by her husband, Marshall, sister, Betty Bunker, from Greensboro, North Carolina, brother-in-law Bob Bunker, and niece Deborah. She is also survived by Betty's children, Robin, Paul, Timmons, Dumont Bunker and Ann, Rob, Deutsch. She was affectionately known as Gad to great-niece-slash-nephews Ann, Ryan, Confer, Catherine, Scott, Mackenzie, Michael Timmons, Stephen, Blakely, Deutsch and Philip Deutsch, and great-great-nieces Caroline, Lucy, Millie, Alice, Emma, and Cece. Deanie was a sports enthusiast and an avid tennis and paddle tennis player for most of her life. She also enjoyed golf, got her first hole-in-one at age 85, pickleball, bocce, ping-pong and croquet, won her first tournament at age 96. She and Marshall traveled to all of the Grand Slam tennis tournaments. In 1986 and for 6 years she was a statistician for Tennis Ltd for the US Open in Flushing Meadows, New York, and at the Australian Open in 1988. Deanie was also a longtime New York Yankees and New York Giants fan. She enjoyed bridge, reading, and doing all types of puzzles, jigsaw, sudoku, and wordle. Her eight dogs, Annapurna, Eve, Chief, Dolly, Bumpers, Dylan, Simon and Juniper, brought great joy to her life and were treated like royalty. Deanie was an active volunteer in the communities where she lived, particularly in the local libraries and animal rescue. She also served on the board of directors for 8 years of Rockawol Deep Haven Camps Incorporated on Squam Lake in Holderness, New Hampshire, where the family has summered since 1968. Additionally, she was a member of Sea Oaks Beach and Tennis Club and Oak Harbor Club in Vero Beach. Deanie will be remembered for her strong faith, love of family and her passion for sports. She always had a bright smile, was a fierce competitor in any game she played and was blessed with a keen mind and a quick wit. The family gives special thanks to Right Choice, especially Betty, Marcia, and Beverly, and the Willowbrook Court team for their exceptional care, comfort, and companionship that they provided during her final 2 years. In lieu of flowers, the family would appreciate donations in her memory to either the Humane Society of Vero Beach, 6230 77th Street, Vero Beach, Florida, 32967, or the VNA and Hospice Foundation, 920 37th Place Suite 101, Vero Beach, Florida, 32960. A celebration of life will be held at Indian River Estates this fall. Arrangements are under the direction of Millennium Cremation Service, Vero Beach, Florida. 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Posted online on August 18, 2026. Published in Treasure Coast. Lorenzo Horner. Lorenzo David, Dave, Horner III passed away peacefully at his home in Charlottesville, Virginia on August 8, 2026.

0: was the son of L. David Horner Jr. and Catherine Byers Horner of Lynchburg, Virginia. He was preceded in death by his beloved wife of 60 years, Jane Bond Horner, and his younger brother John Byers Horner, Catherine Davidson, of Richmond, Virginia. He is survived by daughters Valerie Pickard, Stephen, of Orlando, Florida, Victoria Horner of Charlottesville, Virginia, and Julie Bryant, Kevin, of Easton, Maryland, along with grandsons who he adored, Joseph Pickard, Christina Ansell, and James Pickard, Laura Beckner, of Richmond, Virginia, and Daniel Pickard, Julie Norton, of Orlando, Florida, as well as nephews Ashby Davidson Horner, Melanie Covington, and John Sherman Mahood Horner, Cecilia Phillips, of Richmond, Virginia. Born in Lynchburg on December 13, 1934, Dave graduated from E.C. Glass High School in 1952 and UVA in 1956 with a B.A. in Economics, where he played varsity basketball, and was a proud member of SAE. He later obtained a graduate degree from the Stonier School of Banking at Rutgers in 1967. After meeting on a blind date, Dave and Jane were married in her hometown of Atlanta in 1955. They lived in Pittsburgh, where Dave worked for U.S. Steel. Then Dave served at sea in the Navy from 1956 to 58. Thereafter he joined the Bank of Virginia in 1959 and worked his way up to an EVP position. In 1966 he was elected president of the Bank of Central Virginia in Lynchburg, the youngest bank president in state history. In 1974, Dave and Jane moved with their family to Orlando. There, Dave served as CEO of Southeast Bank until he and partner Kelly Smith purchased the Central Florida franchise for Popeye's Famous Fried Chicken, which grew from 0 to 55 locations, the largest Popeye's franchise in the U.S. It sold in 1990, after Dave was named Florida Small Businessman of the Year. During his time in Virginia and Florida, he served in philanthropic positions including president of the YMCA, board member of Edgewood Boys Ranch and Boys Club of America, in an effort to mentor and rehab young people struggling to find their niche in life. Dave spent earlier summers as a lifeguard and dive shop owner at Virginia Beach, where he held the unofficial record for rescues in the surf, taught underwater photography and skin and scuba diving. He was one of the first nationally certified scuba instructors in the country and produced an underwater movie, Diver Below, which won several national film awards, while also serving as president of the Virginia Skin Divers Association. In the mid-1970s, he pursued the rights to Spanish wrecks off the Atlantic coast. Dave was featured twice as the real person on the national game show, To Tell the Truth, with a panel of celebrities trying to guess who was telling the truth versus the imposters. Dave was always fascinated with underwater exploration, shipwreck research, sunken treasure, and unsolved mysteries. A colorful storyteller and a longtime member of the Explorers Club, he was recognized by the Bahamas and the government of Ecuador for his contribution to the salvage of three Spanish galleons lost in the 1600s. Through decades of research, he reconstructed journeys of wrecked ships, pirates, explorers, and lost airplanes, and authored several books, the first being Shipwrecks, Skin Divers and Sunken Gold. Later came Better Scuba Diving for Boys, The Blockade Runners, The Treasure Galleons, Shipwreck, Saga of Sunken Treasure, and more recently, The Earhart Enigma, which won the Silver Medalist Award for Nonfiction in Florida. His final book, Secrets and Mysteries of Christopher Columbus, was published in 2020 along with a documentary available on Amazon. Sadly, he passed away before he could author a book on the lost continent of Atlantis, which he was convinced lies below the mountains of the Azores. After 60 years of marriage, Jane sadly passed away in 2016. She was a tremendous support to Dave throughout his life. Having been a Spanish major at Randolph-Macon, she translated many archival documents for his books and was his unofficial chief of staff. Dave moved from Vero Beach to Charlottesville in 2020, to be closer to his family and friends in the area. He loved being in his old stomping grounds, surrounded by history and wonderful memories, looking out his window at Monticello Mountain, and Yuva Grounds, plus he was a longtime supporter of UVA Athletics and the Jefferson Scholarship Foundation. While he missed close friends in Florida and Maryland, he always said it was great to be back home. Always a Virginia gentleman, he will be sorely missed by all that knew and loved him. We know he will keep on keeping on and make heaven a more colorful place. Our family would like to thank the Peaceful Minds caregiver team and hospice of the Piedmont, for their exceptional care. Posted online on August 11, 2026, published in Treasure Coast. Melissa M. Adams, 77, passed away August 18, 2026. Arrangements provided by All County Funeral Home and Crematory, Stewart. Posted online on August 19, 2026, published in Treasure Coast. Richard John Cummins, 85, passed away August 13, 2026. 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Posted online on August 14, 2026, published in Treasure Coast. Vincent Arthur Lloyd. Vincent Arthur Lloyd passed away August 11, 2026, at Treasure Coast Hospice. Vincent was born July 28, 1947, to Thomas and Mary Lloyd in Long Branch, New Jersey. After graduating from Rutgers Law School, Vincent traded the cold winters of New Jersey for the warmth of Florida. Vincent and his then-wife, Susan, packed their belongings and two infant sons into a beat-up Volkswagen and headed south for one wild ride. Vincent interviewed for an attorney position with Holland & Knight in central Florida but was instead lured to the unknown and undiscovered town of Fort Pierce. It only took one visit to Fort Pierce to convince Vincent he should decline the job offer with Holland & Knight, throw caution to the wind and open his own law practice. Vincent had always been a risk taker, and this was by far his riskiest move. The move paid off. Vincent quickly befriended local native and attorney, Edgar Al Brown, and the two opened the law firm of Lloyd and Brown in the early 70s. Lloyd and Brown would eventually morph into Lloyd, Hoskins and Pierce and became one of the largest law firms on the Treasure Coast. Vincent was widely recognized as the king of workers' comp. Vincent loved a good battle, whether it was fighting insurance companies, ex-wives, addiction, or cancer. Vincent fought the fight and he fought to win. After growing his law practice into a powerhouse firm, Vincent set his sights on growing his family. Vincent and his new wife Glenda suddenly had six children under the age of six, in addition to the four children Vincent shared with first wife Susan. To Vincent, his new large family gave him the ultimate bragging rights. Never one to sit idle, Vincent had the ambition of becoming a true entrepreneur. Vincent was often credited with sparking the revitalization of F.T. Pierce by renovating the Fort Pierce Hotel building and countless others in the downtown area. Over the years, Vincent owned the original Tiki Bar and Restaurant, Gopher Broke Groves, Lloyd's Travel, Value Vend, and the Treasure Coast Antique Mall, to name a few. When not tending to his many irons in the fire, Vincent would flee to Grand Cayman, where he owned not one, but two homes, just to ensure there would always be enough room for friends and family. Vincent was a voracious reader and collector of art, amassing a large collection of Dylan Thomas books and Beanie Backus paintings. Vincent loved to travel and was known to take month-long safaris to Africa. Late in life, Vincent moved to Italy, where he took up painting and learning to speak Italian, while spending quality time with his daughter Katie. One of Vincent's proudest moments was having his paintings in the display window at the renowned Fendi store in Rome. Vincent experienced many chapters in life and always spread love and smiles to all he encountered. Self-pity was never an option. Vincent is survived by his brother, William Lloyd, Mary, sister Mary Elizabeth Lloyd, sister-in-law Kathy Lloyd, former wives, Susan Slingluff, Michael, and Glenda Belcher, his children, Christian Lloyd, Lisa, Colin Lloyd, Sarah, Ian Lloyd, Cecilia, Katrin Lloyd Rufino, John, Chloe Lloyd, Natalie Cowrie, Ferris, Nadine Brown, Wes, Dylan Lloyd, and Blythe Hawkins, Dusty, and 15 grandchildren whom he adored. He is predeceased by his parents, Thomas and Mary Lloyd, his stepmother, Anne Lloyd, his brother, Thomas Lloyd, and his son Aidan Lloyd. The family is eternally grateful for Vincent's caretaker, Lois Steckel, who allowed Vincent to live independently with dignity until his death. A celebration of life will take place on August 20, 2026 from 5 p.m. to 7 p.m. at Cobb's Landing in Fort Pierce. Arrangements are under the direction of Hazley Funeral Home, Fort Pierce. An online guest book may be signed at www.hazleyfuneralhome.com. 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Published in Treasure Coast. Walter Barr. Walter Barr, born July 16, 1934, formerly of Port St. Lucie, Florida, USA, and Montego Bay, Jamaica, WI, transitioned April 16, 2026. Memorial service is scheduled Friday, August 28, 2026, 10 a.m., Rolling Oaks Cemetery and Cremation Gardens, 2200 Southwest Del Rio Boulevard, Port St. Lucie, Florida 34953, USA. 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CJ Cannons in Vero Beach, a local gem with runway views in Florida Shore. CJ Cannon's restaurant in Vero Beach has been a great spot for breakfast, lunch, or dinner since owners Chuck Cannon and his mother Pat opened it in 1984. But did you know, tucked away on the side of the restaurant section is a quaint lounge with a lengthy bar, cozy tables, and a wall of anything you could possibly want in liquor, wine, or beer. It's long been a place where locals and residents choose to wind down, kick back, meet up with friends, or take visiting family and friends. It's where locals and residents always run into someone they know. TC Palm Breaking News and Visuals Editor Laura Lemon has been going to CJ Cannon since she first moved to Vero Beach in 1988, and a local took her there, when she visited after moving away, and since 2006 when she moved back to Vero Beach. Question: what is unique about this local establishment? Answer: the runways. It overlooks the runways at the Vero Beach Regional Airport, and there's always a view of aircraft takeoffs and landings and an outdoor seating and garden area. The motto, "The only thing we overlook, is the runway." The airport now has daily flights from three airlines: American Airlines, Breeze Airways, and JetBlue. There's always people coming and going, if you're a people watcher. There's a lot of retro aircraft memorabilia, celebrity autographs including John F. Kennedy, Jr., who used to frequent the place when attending a flight school at the airport, folk singer-songwriter Arlo Guthrie and Vanilla Ice, Robert Van Winkle, pictures, and history on the walls. At Christmas, the decorations and sheer number of Santas are beyond belief. Q. What are the specialties? A. It's a casual place with a southern-style menu. Think comfort foods such as meatloaf, pot roast, and breakfast casserole. But no matter the meal, there's plenty to choose from, and it's not all Southern. You can dine in the lounge, but the menu also has appetizers and desserts to nibble while sitting in the lounge sipping your favorite cocktails in the afternoons or evenings. Mexican skins with chili and cheddar or peanut butter fudge pie are my faves. There's large screen TVs and an eclectic lobby for hanging out or waiting for friends. Q. What's the atmosphere? A. It's dark. There's a lot of wood and twinkling lights. But during the day, the giant wall of windows with runways outside are the stars, letting in a lot of light. It's welcoming and comfortable, as are the hostesses, owners, cooks, and wait staff. 3414 Cherokee Drive, Vero Beach, Florida, 32960, at Vero Beach Regional Airport, Monday, Saturday, 7 a.m. to 9 p.m., Sunday, 7 a.m. to 2 p.m., 772-567-7727. Laura Lemon is the breaking news editor and visuals editor for TC Palm and Treasure Coast newspapers. 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Sports Online. Miami Dolphins LB Trey Moore won't be back soon with ankle injury. Miami Gardens. Miami Dolphins coach Jeff Hafley said rookie linebacker Trey Moore, who is making a strong case to start the season, will be out for some time. After suffering an ankle injury in the 26-3 preseason loss to the New York Giants on Saturday. I don't see him being back soon, Hafley said. I'm not sure how long it will be. I think we'll determine that later when all the testing is done. Moore, a fourth-round pick, was injured when he leaped to disrupt Jameis Winston as he was about to throw to a receiver. Moore landed awkwardly and could not put weight on the leg as he was helped off by trainers, then carted off. Hafley also said running back Ollie Gordon too was hit in the ribs during the game and cleared to return even though he was held out of the game. Linebacker Ronnie Harrison Jr., hamstring, isn't likely to practice this week. Hafley is hopeful that backup quarterback Quinn Ewers, groin, will return after being out last week. In other news from Hafley's press conference, Hal Habib covers the Miami Dolphins for the Palm Beach Post. He can be reached at hhabib@usatodayco.com. Pittsburgh Pirates at Los Angeles Dodgers. Odds, picks and predictions. The Pittsburgh Pirates, 63-68, and Los Angeles Dodgers, 79-51, close out their three-game series Sunday in Los Angeles, California. First pitch from Dodger Stadium is at 4:10 p.m. Eastern Time. Let's analyze MLB odds around the Pirates versus Dodgers odds and make our expert MLB picks and predictions for the best bets. Season series, Dodgers lead 4-1. The Pirates are 5-4 in their last 9 games and seek to salvage one game of the series, having lost the first two. After losing the opener 5-4 in 10 innings as +205 underdogs Friday, they lost 4-3 on Saturday as +230 underdogs with the under 7.5, cashing, as their 3 runs in the first inning off Dodgers starter Tarik Skubal wasn't enough. They are 7.5 games out of the final wild card spot. The Dodgers have a 5-game winning streak and lead the NL West by 9 games. They were -250 favorites in the win. Skubal, 7 IP, 3 ER, 5 H, 1 BB, 11 K, picked up his first win since joining the Dodgers, thanks to the 2 runs the offense scored in the 4th and 5th innings. 3B Max Muncy went 3-for-3 with 2 runs scored, and RF Kyle Tucker drove in 2 runs. RHP Lake Batcher vs. LHP Blake Snell. Batcher, 1-2, 3.75 ERA, makes his 44th appearance, opening for the 6th time. He has a 1.11 whip, 3.5 BB/9 and 9.4 K/9 in 69 2/3 innings. Snell, 1-1, 3.60 ERA, makes his 4th start. He has a 1.13 whip, 6 BB and 20 K in 15 innings. Provided by BetMGM Sportsbook, access USA Today Sports Scores and Sports Betting Odds Hub for a full list. Lines last updated at 11:03 a.m. Eastern Time. 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For decades, BHQ has been helping players just like you win. 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Sign up today. Dodgers 7, Pirates 3. The Pirates have lost 7 of their last 8 away games, and they are 30-42 against teams with at least a .500 record. Snell has allowed only 1 run in both of his last 2 starts. Expect the Dodgers to complete the sweep, but betting either team on the run line gives you better value than the Dodgers ML Pass. Both Dodgers wins the series were only by 1 run, and the Dodgers are 18-42 ATS as home favorites, per teamrankings.com, the 3rd worst mark in the majors. They are 2-3 ATS in their 5-game winning streak. The Pirates are 15-16 ATS as away underdogs, and they are 2-0 ATS in the series under the same scenario. They have not covered 3 straight games since picking up ATS wins in 4 straight games July 11th to 18th. Bet Dodgers -1.5, -125. All 3 of Snell's starts have had totals of 9 or more. 4 of the 5 meetings this season between the teams have had totals of 9 or more. The Pirates are 71-57-0/U, while the Dodgers are 60-70-0/U. 4 of the Dodgers' 5 wins in their current win streak have had totals of 9 or more. Bet over 8.5, -115. For more sports betting picks and tips, check out sportsbookwire.com and BetFTW. 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San Francisco Giants at Boston Red Sox odds, picks and predictions. The San Francisco Giants, 52-77, and Boston Red Sox, 70-59, play the final game Sunday of a 3-game series in Boston, Massachusetts. First pitch from Fenway Park is at 3:15 p.m. Eastern Time, NBC. Let's analyze MLB odds around the Giants versus Red Sox odds and make our expert MLB picks and predictions for the best bets. Season series, Red Sox lead 2-0. The Red Sox will go for the sweep Sunday after pulling off a dramatic 3-2 comeback win Saturday. Boston entered the ninth scoreless before scoring 3 runs, highlighted by Eli White's pinch hit RBI single and 2B Nick Sogard's RBI double. RF Wiley Abreu completed the rally with a fielder's choice to bring White home. Boston cashed as a -205 favorite as the under, 8, hit. The Giants' slide continued Saturday despite getting plenty from their lineup and starter. SP Blade Tidwell, 5 2/3 IP, 0 ER, 3H, 2 BB, 7 K, pitched well, but had to settle for a no decision. C. Andrew Knisner went 3-4-4 with a homer and SS Willie Adams also went deep. San Francisco couldn't finish the job, dropping its 10th game in the last 13. LRHP Matt Wilkinson vs. LHP Jake Bennett Wilkinson, 6-6, 3.40 ERA, made 20 starts over 4 minor league teams this season. He has a 1.00 whip, 3.1 BB/9 and 9.6 K/9 in 90 innings. Bennett, 7-6, 3.46 ERA, makes his 15th start. He has a 1.07 whip, 1.9 BB/9 and 6.8 K/9 in 80 and 2/3 innings. 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Sign up today. Red Sox 6, Giants 3 pass. The Red Sox, -220, are too expensive Saturday. I'll take them on the run line getting plus odds. Bet Red Sox -1.5, -115. Boston has the brooms ready, and Sunday looks like a great spot to finish the job with some style. The Red Sox have taken the first 2 games of the series, while San Francisco has dropped 10 of its last 13 and continues to look like a team running out of gas. Bennett has hit a few bumps in August, but he's been dependable overall and gets a struggling Giants lineup at Fenway. Boston should also have the much better opportunity to do damage against a San Francisco pitching situation filled with question marks. The Red Sox are chasing October, playing at home and simply have more to trust on both sides of the ball. Sometimes there's no reason to overcomplicate it. I'm laying the extra run and backing Boston -1.5 on the run line to bring out the brooms with a comfortable Sunday win. Bet over 8.5, -110. Saturday gave the scoreboard a night off, but don't expect it to stay quiet. Boston has gone over in 8 of its last 10, while Bennett's last three starts have all turned into run fests. Add a shaky Giants pitching situation and three of the last five meetings going high, and I'm firing right back on the over Sunday. For more sports betting picks and tips, check out sportsbookwire.com and BetFTW. Follow SportsBookWire on Twitter/X and like us on Facebook. Atlanta Braves vs. Milwaukee Brewers odds, picks and predictions. The Atlanta Braves, 75-55, and Milwaukee Brewers, 81-49, meet in the Little League Classic Sunday to wrap up their three-game series. First pitch at Jersey Bank Ballpark in Williamsport, Pennsylvania, is set for 7 p.m. Eastern Time, ESPN. Let's analyze MLB odds around the Braves vs. Brewers odds and make our expert MLB picks and predictions for the best bets. Season Series, Brewers lead 3-2. The Brewers won the opening game of the series February 1 Friday and kept that rolling with a 4-1 win in Milwaukee Saturday, respectively closing as a -138 and -156 underdog. The under, 4.5, and under, 7.5, cashed in each. Milwaukee has been on a roll, scorching the Seattle Mariners a combined 34-11 in its three-game series prior. It has won six of its last seven outings and sits atop the NL Central, having the second-best record in the National League. The Braves, who are in the driver's seat in the NL East and three games ahead of the Philadelphia Phillies, have hit a wall. They have lost five of their last six games, including being swept on the road by the Minnesota Twins early last week. RHP Tyler Mahla vs. LHP Shane Drouin Mahla, 4-10, 4.53 ERA, makes his 22nd start. He has a 1.31 whip, 3.2 BB/9 and 8.6 K/9 in 113 and one-third innings with the Braves and San Francisco Giants. Drouin, 6-4, 3.86 ERA, makes his 15th start, 26th appearance. He has a 1.25 whip, 3.0 BB/9 and 8.9 K/9 in 110 and one-third innings. Provided by BetMGM Sportsbook, access USA Today Sports Scores and Sports Betting Odds Hub for a full list. Lines last updated 9:08 a.m. Eastern Time. 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For decades, BHQ has been helping players just like you win. 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Sign up today. Brewers 4, Braves 3 bet Brewers, -125. The Brewers have been red hot, and both their offense and defense are surging. Milwaukee has allowed one run or fewer in three of its last five outings. Drouin has limited catastrophic performances as well, having allowed 3 ERAs or fewer in 8 of his last 10 starts. Meanwhile, the Braves have lost 2 of Mahla's 3 performances since being traded. They have been atrocious offensively, scoring a total of 11 runs across their last 6 performances. There's no reason to think they will snap out of that funk Sunday. Pass. Avoid this play. The Braves plus 1.5, minus 200, are far too expensive to consider as an underdog in this one. Similarly, while the Brewers minus 1.5, plus 165, is a reasonable play, the money line poses the better option. Bet under 7.5, minus 115. The under has been the better route for both sides in this position. The Brewers are 48-58-20/U when favored. The Braves are 13-19-0/U as an underdog, which ranks as the fifth worst overhitting rate. Atlanta has had some weakness in its bats for the past week and hasn't scored more than 5 runs in a game since August 12. For more sports betting picks and tips, check out sportsbookwire.com and BetFTW. 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Chicago Cubs at Seattle Mariners odds, picks and predictions. The Chicago Cubs, 74-56, and Seattle Mariners, 62-68, conclude their three-game series Sunday in Seattle, Washington. First pitch from T-Mobile Park is at 4:10 p.m. Eastern Time. Let's analyze MLB odds around the Cubs versus Mariners odds and make our expert MLB picks and predictions for the best bets. Season series, Mariners lead 2-0. The Cubs have lost 3 in a row and 5 of their last 7. They are in second place in the NL Central, 7 games behind the Milwaukee Brewers, but they have a 4-game lead in the wild card race. After a 6-4 series opening loss Friday as plus 100 underdogs, they lost on Saturday, May 4th as plus 106 underdogs with the over, 7.5, cashing. RP Jacob Webb gave up a walk-off, 2-run homer to LF Randy Arozarena in Seattle's 3-run ninth inning rally. The Mariners are 5-2 in their last 7 games and have won 2 games in a row. They were minus 114 favorites in the 5-4 walk-off win Saturday. Arozarena homered twice in the game and had 3 hits and 3 RBIs. LHP Shota Imanaga vs RHP Bryce Miller. Imanaga, 8-9, 3.77 ERA, makes his 26th start. He has a 1.09 whip, 2.0 BB slash 9 and 8.8 K slash 9 in 143 and one-third innings. Miller, 4-7, 3.71 ERA, makes his 16th start and 17th appearance. He has a 1.04 whip, 1.8 BB slash 9 and 8.7 K slash 9 in 89 and two-thirds innings. Provided by BetMGM Sportsbook, access USA Today Sports Scores and Sports Betting Odds Hub for a full list. Lines last updated at 10:24 a.m. Eastern Time. 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For decades, BHQ has been helping players just like you win. 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Sign up today. Cubs 7, Mariners 4. The Cubs have not been swept in a road series all season. They are 36-29 on the road. They have won Imanaga's last 3 starts and are 5-1 in his last 6. Meanwhile, the Mariners have lost Miller's last 7 starts and 9 of his last 10, allowing double-digit runs in his last 3 outings. The Mariners have not won 3 games in a row since July 18-20, and their last home sweep was over the last place Los Angeles Angels June 29 to July 2. Bet Cubs, minus 120. 13 of the Cubs' last 16 wins have been by more than 1 run. 14 of the Mariners' last 16 losses have been by multiple runs. They are 24-40 ATS at home, the third worst mark in the majors, per teamrankings.com. The Cubs are 35-30 ATS on the road. 6 of the 7 losses in Miller's last 7 starts have been by multiple runs. Bet Cubs -1.5, plus 145. The over is 5-2 in Chicago's last 7 games and 8-2 in Seattle's last 10. Miller's last 5 starts have had totals of 8 or more, while all 5 of the Cubs' wins in Imanaga's last 6 starts had double-digit totals. Bet over 7.5, minus 105. For more sports betting picks and tips, check out sportsbookwire.com and BetFTW. 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Toronto Blue Jays at New York Yankees odds, picks and predictions. The Toronto Blue Jays, 64-67, and New York Yankees, 73-56. Play the final game Sunday of a 3-game AL East series in New York, New York. First pitch from Yankee Stadium is at 1:35 p.m. Eastern Time. Let's analyze MLB odds around the Blue Jays versus Yankees odds and make our expert MLB picks and predictions for the best bets. Season series, Blue Jays lead 6-5 after a 3-1 loss Friday. The Blue Jays evened the series Saturday with a 4-3 win over the Yankees, cashing as minus 104 road favorites, while the over, 6.5, hit. SP Dylan Cease, 6 and 2/3 IP, 1 ER, 2 H, 5 BB, 8 K, stole the show, carrying a no-hitter into the 7th before 2B Jazz Chisholm Jr. broke it up with 2 outs. RF Nathan Lukes provided a big spark, going 2-for-3 with a homer and 2 RBIs, while RP Lewis Varland slammed the door for his 29th save. The Yankees had their five-game winning streak snapped Saturday, with the offense struggling to cash in its chances. New York managed just four hits, went 1-for-12 with runners in scoring position and stranded seven. 1B Luis Garcia Jr. tried to spark a late comeback with a two-run homer in the eighth, but the rally fell short. RHP Jose Soriano vs. RHP Carlos Rodo and Soriano, 10-6, 3.23 ERA, makes his 26th start. He has a 1.26 whip, 4.0 BB/9 and 8.8 K/9 in 139 and one-third innings between the Blue Jays and the Los Angeles Angels. Rodon, 4-2, 3.22 ERA, makes his 11th start. He has a 1.23 whip, 5.0 BB/9 and 10.0 K/9 in 50 and one-third innings. Provided by BetMGM Sportsbook, access USA Today sports scores and sports betting odds hub for a full list. Lines last updated at 7:09 a.m. Eastern Time. 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Sign up today. Blue Jays 4, Yankees 3 bet Blue Jays, +115. Toronto has its foot on the gas in the playoff chase, and Sunday feels like another spot to ride the momentum. Soriano has been a terrific addition, with the Blue Jays winning all three of his starts since he arrived from the Angels. Rodo and brings more question marks. He's barely pitched since July, and now he gets a Toronto lineup with DH Vladimir Guerrero Jr. Finally heating up. Vladdy has an eight-game hitting streak going and has absolutely feasted on Rodo and in the past, going 12-for-19 with two homers against the lefty. Toronto already cooled off the Yankees' five-game winning streak Saturday, and now the Jays have a chance to steal the series in New York. With Soriano dealing, Guerrero swinging a hot bat and a plus-money price attached, I'm backing the Blue Jays' money line Sunday. Pass. No need to play with the run line while you are getting the Blue Jays at plus odds on the money line. Bet under 7.5, -102. Sunday could be more pitcher's duel than Bronx fireworks. The Yankees have stayed under in 7 of their last 10, while Soriano has been dealing and Rodo and has been tougher at home. Both bullpens are also rolling, giving runs another roadblock late. With the recent trends pointing low, I'm backing under 7.5 in the series finale. For more sports betting picks and tips, check out sportsbookwire.com and BetFTW. 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Seattle Seahawks at Tennessee Titans odds, picks and predictions. The Seattle Seahawks and Tennessee Titans clash in the second week of the preseason on Sunday in Nashville, Tennessee. Kickoff from Nissan Stadium is at 8 p.m. Eastern Time, Fox. Let's analyze NFL odds around the Seahawks vs. Titans odds and make our expert NFL picks and predictions for the best bets. The defending champion Seahawks opened the preseason last Saturday at home with a 17-7 loss to the Dallas Cowboys as 1.5-point favorites with the under, 37.5, cashing. QB Drew Lock led a 13-play, 80-yard drive to open the game and threw a 5-yard touchdown pass, but they only had 156 total yards for the game, playing only backups. The Titans opened the preseason last week on Thursday with a 19-13 road win over the San Francisco 49ers, failing to cover the 6.5-point spread as favorites as the under, 40, cashed. The Titans starters played into the second quarter, and QB Cam Ward led an 11-play, 95-yard drive ending with a Tony Pollard touchdown run on their first possession. Joey Sly made four field goals after that to hold on for the win. Provided by BetMGM Sportsbook, access USA Today sports scores and sports betting odds hub for a full list. Lines last updated at 12:09 a.m. Eastern Time. Subscribe now. Seahawks 23, Titans 19. The Titans are expected again to play their starters, even after a joint practice with the Seahawks this week. Seattle starters might not play, which gives the Titans a clear advantage early in the game. However, unless they take advantage early, all preseason games end up with reserves and fringe NFL players on the field making deciding plays, which makes handicapping preseason games nearly impossible. As such, the best way to bet the preseason is to pick a few moneyline underdogs to pick to win outright. 9 ML underdogs won outright in the first week of the preseason. Bet Seahawks, +180. 12 underdogs covered the spread last week in the preseason, but 9 of them won outright. And, as previously noted, trends to follow when teams are playing third and fourth string players, many of whom will not be on NFL rosters next move, it is better to go with the plus odds on a few ML underdogs. Pass. Only 5 games in the first week of the preseason had totals over 38, but 4 of the 5 games on Thursday and Friday had totals above that. 10 games of the 16 in last year's preseason week 2 had totals of 38 or more. Bet over 38, -110. For more sports betting picks and tips, check out sportsbookwire.com and BetFTW. 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Access more NFL coverage, The Huddle Fantasy Football Bears Wire Bengals Wire Bills Wire Broncos Wire Browns Wire Bucks Wire Cards Wire Chargers Wire Chiefs Wire Colts Wire Commanders Wire Cowboys Wire Dolphins Wire Eagles Wire Falcons Wire Giants Wire Jaguars Wire Jets Wire Lions Wire Niners Wire Packers Wire Panthers Wire Patriots Wire Raiders Wire Rams Wire Ravens Wire Saints Wire Seahawks Wire Steelers Wire Texans Wire Titans Wire Vikings Wire Draft Wire Touchdown Wire List Wire TC Palm Super 11, John Carroll's Sean Tatum keeps his feet on the ground Fort Pierce. The recruiting services see the stars. Opposing coaches see the imposing frame. College programs see one of the nation's top offensive line prospects. But the people on the field who know Sean Tatum best see something else. They see a teenager determined not to let any of it change who he is. Indian River Online 5 billionaires on Treasure Coast include Tiger Woods, Leigh Wexner. 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And if you can't see the poll below or you're having trouble with it, click here to go directly to it. The poll closes at 11 p.m., August 29, 2026. Vote in the TC Palm Teacher of the Week poll, August 23 to 28. Editor's note: scroll down for the poll. Welcome to TC Palm's Teacher of the Week voting. TC Palm wants to recognize Treasure Coast teachers making a difference for their students and schools. Readers, parents, administrators, students, community members, and other teachers nominate their favorite teachers each week. TC Palm lists 4 nominated teachers, and asks readers to vote for their favorite to be named Teacher of the Week. TC Palm invites you to support your favorite teacher by voting in this poll. And then revisit it to learn about the amazing teachers on the Treasure Coast. Voting begins at 5 a.m. Sunday and ends at noon Friday. Visit this page after voting closes to find out who won. Scroll down below the poll to see information about each of this week's teachers. Florida sea hares invade beaches to mate, toxic ink can kill your dog asterisk teacher previously appeared in an earlier Teacher of the Week poll. Having trouble with the poll? Click here to go directly to the poll. Jamie Krieger, Jensen Beach Elementary, Martin Cootie what the nominator said, she's caring and amazing. David Downs, John Carroll Catholic High, St. Lucie County what the nominator said, as a senior who had Mr. Downs' junior year and went on Kairos with him, I can say he's one of the most impactful teachers at John Carroll. He treats every question with respect, encourages real thinking, and brings calm, steady leadership to Kairos. He genuinely cares about his students, and that's why he's an outstanding choice for Teacher of the Week. Sherry Madorma, Floresta Elementary, St. Lucie County what the nominator said, Ms. Madorma is one of the best teachers. She is firm, yet loving and takes additional time out of her own schedule to help her students succeed, i.e. morning math once a week before school to give the students extra practice to prepare for testing etc. We love you Ms. Madorma. Tina Nolda, Felsmere Elementary, Indian River County what the nominator said, she is an absolutely awesome teacher. She knows her students very well and knows what works with each of them. She is my grandson's teacher and I have never seen someone like her that can get through to all her students. She goes above and beyond. Colleen Wixon is the Indian River County Government Watchdog reporter for TC Palm and Treasure Coast newspapers. Martin Online Education Foundation connects community partners to deliver 750 backpacks Stewart. Thanks to the partnership-building efforts of the Education Foundation of Martin County and the generosity of Costco, approximately 750 students headed into the 2026-27 school year with a new backpack in hand. The week before school started, Stewart Costco Administrative Manager Mike Fobbies and Membership Manager Ray Perry arrived at Pinewood Elementary School with pickup trucks loaded with hundreds of backpacks. We received backpacks last year, but this year we had almost 400 coming in, which is incredible, said Pinewood Elementary Principal Amy Porter. Fobbies and Perry unloaded another truckload of backpacks at Murray Middle School. Anytime we have an opportunity to help our families, making sure that they have access to new resources for back to school to relieve that financial burden is always so appreciated, said Murray Middle School Principal Tiffany Roth. In addition to the backpacks, Costco donated a $500 gift card to each school to help meet additional student needs. School leaders say the donation is an example of the Education Foundation of Martin County's unique role in connecting community partners with schools to provide meaningful support for students and families. The Education Foundation of Martin County is really the powerhouse of our school district and our schools, Roth said. They really act as a liaison, helping to connect us with all of our community partners. Porter echoed that sentiment. We want to thank Costco and the Education Foundation, who does so much for our students, she said. The foundation coordinated the partnership between Costco and both schools, helping transform a corporate donation into direct assistance for local families. By fostering relationships with businesses and community organizations, the Education Foundation continues to expand opportunities that benefit students throughout Martin County. For the Education Foundation of Martin County, the backpack giveaway reflects its broader mission, bringing together community partners and schools to remove barriers to learning and create opportunities for every student to succeed. For information about the Education Foundation of Martin County, visit the website at www.educationfundatonmc.org or call 772-600-8062.
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2: Hello, this is Lynn, and I'll be reading today from the New York Times for Monday, August 24th, 2026. And the first article is, Iran warns Gulf states against joining Trump's economic war, or else. Iran's new hardline national security advisor, Mohsen Rezaei, vowed to prevent a single drop of oil from leaving the region. By Erica Solomon. President Trump has warned that economic D-Day is coming for Iran. This weekend, Tehran promised to fight back, threatening any nation that helps the United States. Iran's new security chief, Mohsen Rezaei, on Saturday, vowed to strike the interests of oil-rich neighbors if they joined U.S. efforts to further isolate Iran, whose economy is already in freefall. He warned that Tehran would seek to prevent even a single drop of oil from leaving the region. Any country that becomes a partner in creating economic restrictions against us will be regarded by us as an enemy, he said in an interview with Iran's state broadcaster. Mr. Rezaei is a political hardliner and a former head of the Revolutionary Guards. The interview offered his first extensive comments since taking up his new post 2 weeks ago and struck an aggressive tone in line with Iran's increasingly uncompromising regional strategy. At one point, he asked whether Iran should pursue building a nuclear bomb, which Tehran has previously insisted it has no intention of doing. Iran's new leaders, who replaced comparatively more cautious figures killed by the U.S. and Israeli bombardment this year, are changing the deterrence equation from purely defensive measures to an offensive approach in all spheres, including the economy, said Mohammad Ghaderi, a Tehran-based foreign affairs expert. Tehran is seeking to impose greater costs on the United States and its allies, Mr. Ghaderi said. This conveys the message that the cost of continuing hostility toward Iran will have far more extensive consequences for Washington and its allies than in the past. Though active military hostilities have ebbed, Iran and the United States remain locked in an economic standoff. Mr. Trump, who imposed a naval blockade of Iran, has now threatened tremendous economic consequences on any nation doing business with Tehran. His Treasury Secretary, Scott Bessent, is expected to announce the U.S. economic plan against Iran on Monday. Iran is continuing to disrupt the global economy by blocking traffic through the Strait of Hormuz, a vital waterway for oil and gas exports from the Persian Gulf. It refuses to relent until a deal is reached with Washington that offers it access to frozen assets and relief from the sanctions Mr. Trump now looks set to try to expand. Oil-producing countries seeking to extricate themselves from the regional showdown have spent billions in recent months to expand pipelines and other infrastructure to keep exports flowing. Saudi Arabia, for instance, reduced its reliance on the strait by pumping much of its oil through a pipeline and loading it onto tankers in the Red Sea, while Iraq has been pumping more oil through pipelines to Turkey or trucking it for export from neighboring Syria. Mr. Rezaei said Iran would first seek to negotiate with countries perceived to be joining the U.S. pressure campaign. But if that failed, he said, Iran would move to block oil not only through the strait, but from the Persian Gulf at all. Countries cannot join America in imposing an economic blockade and harm our interests while we continue allowing oil to leave the Persian Gulf, he said, noting that Iran was not currently interfering with oil leaving through other routes, but we will target those routes as well. When the war with the United States and Israel began, Iran quickly moved to expand the confrontation to regional countries that host American bases, targeting neighboring Gulf countries with volleys of drones and missiles. More recently, it launched a deadly strike on a U.S. base in Jordan, and groups allied to Iran are thought to be behind recent attacks that hit energy infrastructure in Saudi Arabia and Egypt. Mr. Rezaei's comments signal that Iran may aim to continue this more aggressive approach even as the Trump administration

Last week, Mr. Bessent warned of never-before-seen U.S. measures, which some analysts suggest may include imposing sanctions on countries buying Iranian oil or imposing more penalties on financial transactions with Iran. Economic warfare is not new to Iran, which already came under maximum pressure during the previous Trump administration and has faced some form of U.S. sanctions since the Islamic Republic was founded in 1979. But this time, Iran's economy faces one of its most severe crises yet. Iranian critical infrastructure has been deeply battered by the war. That, in combination with the U.S. blockade, has cut Iran's energy production by 15 to 30%, according to Mahdi Ghadsi, an economist at the Vienna Institute for International Economic Studies. Even before the conflict started, a plunge in the value of the Iranian rial sparked nationwide protests that security forces ultimately quashed by killing thousands of people. The currency's value has been devalued a further 40% since then. Since the war began, the country has been grappling with soaring food prices and skyrocketing unemployment that have put everyday food items increasingly out of reach for more Iranians. Iran's central bank governor, Abdolnaser Hemati, said last week that Iran's oil exports had fallen to close to zero. In recent weeks, the government has been trying to find a way to respond to a growing fuel crisis, partly caused by damaged infrastructure and slowed imports under the U.S. maritime blockade. The government is struggling to provide the subsidized gasoline prices Iranians rely on, wary of making changes that could spark unrest. Now, Mr. Trump's threats could increase the economic stranglehold Iran faces from neighbors and critical trading partners. Earlier this week, the United Arab Emirates halted all its trade and financial transactions with Iran, a decision that could hurt Iranian importers' ability to pay for goods through financial services provided by the Emirates. If another critical trade partner like neighboring Turkey follows suit, the consequences would be dire, Mr. Ghadsi said. He estimated that inflation in Iran was now at 90%, a level he said had no precedent in Iran's modern history. This is an extension and expansion of war until Iran reaches an agreement with the U.S., he said, and it's going to be worse for Iran than for the regional or global economy. Iran's moderate president, Masoud Pezeshkian, said Sunday that Iran was in a full-scale economic, military, and security war, adding that his government was trying to find ways to counter the growing economic pressures. We have stood firm and are trying to be servants of the people in the face of this unequal war, Mr. Pezeshkian said in a speech. Unlike Iran's hardliners, Mr. Pezeshkian has called for a return to diplomatic negotiations with Washington, arguing that Iran should act while it has a strong strategic hand. In his television interview, Mr. Rezaei urged the public to launch an economic jihad. Iranians should reduce their reliance on state subsidies and imports, he argued, and increase self-sufficiency through local production. Every home can become a launcher in the economic war, he said. Every neighborhood can become a missile base in the economic war. In the next article, a city mobilizes against a stubborn health threat, mosquitoes. The city of Belém in northern Brazil was overwhelmed by an outbreak of dengue 2 years ago. An all-out municipal effort has reduced cases and may offer lessons to American cities, by Apoorva Mandavili. It's been 10 years, but Paulo Gomes still vividly remembers the terror he felt that his wife, Lucy Rini, would never return from the hospital, that she would die instead of the dengue she contracted from a mosquito bite, her body racked with fever and excruciating pain. She did come home after 15 days and recovered fully after several more months, but the experience forever changed how Mr. Gomes thought about mosquitoes. Mr. Gomes, now 65, is an eager participant in an aggressive campaign by Belém, the northern Brazilian city where he

0: lives on the edge of a rainforest to reduce mosquitoes and the health dangers they bring. Municipal workers have counseled him that mosquitoes breed in standing water and thrive in musty, moist spaces. He fills the swimming pool in the backyard every Friday for his grandchildren who live nearby, but drains it religiously every Sunday after they leave. He and his wife keep their veranda scrupulously clean and uncluttered, just a tricycle in one corner, a hammock in another. And since last summer, a plastic bucket that is a centerpiece in Belem's multi-pronged strategy against mosquitoes. The size of a small trash can, it offers just the sort of dark, watery cavity a female mosquito might seek to lay eggs. But it contains larvicide, a chemical that kills young mosquitoes, and when she lands inside, she becomes coated with it. When she flies away, she will spread it to other breeding sites, typically within a quarter-mile radius. Last year, Belem distributed 5,000 units in the parts of the city hit hardest by dengue. At the moment, mosquitoes are a bigger menace in Belem and the rest of Brazil than in the United States or Europe, but the warming planet is expanding their range. Most cases of dengue, malaria, and chikungunya in those places were contracted during travel abroad, but locally acquired cases are occurring more frequently. In 2024, the United States recorded nearly 3,800 cases of dengue, more than 100 of them locally acquired. About a third of the patients were hospitalized and six died. The climate crisis is a public health crisis, Dr. Alexandra Padilla, Brazil's health minister, said in an interview. It's not a coincidence that during its Group of 20 presidency, Brazil championed new initiatives to combat climate-driven diseases like dengue, Dr. Padilla said. We have a lot to learn and also to teach many regions in the USA about how to face the impact of climate change, he said. Forged by bitter experience, Brazil has embraced new techniques to combat mosquitoes. Most of them are environmentally friendly, including building the world's largest mosquito factory, a facility that produces mosquitoes containing Wolbachia, a bacterium that blocks dengue and other viruses. The Wolbachia-carrying mosquitoes are then released in communities to breed and pass the bacteria to the next generation. Tackling mosquitoes requires more than gee whiz science. Municipal departments will need to beef up their vector control divisions and budgets. Doctors must be trained to recognize and treat the diseases, and the general public will need education on protecting itself. It's important for other countries to get ready for the possibility of having more and more cases happening and train all the layers of the society, said Luciano Moreira, the chief executive of Wolbita do Brasil, a joint venture between the nonprofit World Mosquito Program and the Brazilian government. It's not just something like the government just goes there and sprays, he said. It's part of a movement. A city fights back. Locals like to say Belém has only two seasons, one in which it rains every day and one when it rains all day. The city is a gateway to the mighty Amazon, and it is edged by lush, muddy rainforest. Mango trees and their fallen fruit line the streets, luring insects with their sweet, sticky scent. Small puddles of water on the sidewalks, in stacked tires and in trash cans, offer mosquitoes the perfect nurseries to grow millions more of themselves. For decades, Belém residents have been under attack by Aedes aegypti, the type of mosquito that carries dengue, Zika, and chikungunya. So much so that in 2018, a park installed a large fiberglass statue of the insect. Aedes aegypti is also found in many parts of the United States, including Florida, Texas, and California. Climate change has allowed these mosquitoes to multiply faster, intensifying the threats they carry. In 2024, dengue infected more than 10 million people in Brazil and killed more than 6,000. There might have been even more deaths if doctors in Brazil did not know how to recognize and treat the disease promptly, said Moises Silva, a microbiologist at the Federal University of Pará in Belém. Brazil's toll that year was about four times the previous number, and in Belém, it was about 7 times higher, flooding the city's hospitals and forcing a reckoning. City officials adopted myriad methods in response, from increasing common sense solutions like garbage disposal and treatment of sewage to collaborating with academic scientists like Dr. Silva. It was Dr. Silva who petitioned the health minister to include Belém in the list of 10 cities that would try out the special larvicide dispensing buckets and to fund training and equipment for city workers. Dr. Silva and his colleagues looked at the distribution of dengue cases across the city. They also factored in data from the city's entomology lab on mosquito larvae and egg traps to gauge the size of the population that season. Based on those two streams of information, they identified the most vulnerable areas down to the street level, many of them in low-income neighborhoods and favelas that would benefit from the units. Unlike mosquito traps that kill females, the larvicide units, which cost less than $2 each, use the females to spread the chemical to breeding spots that would be hard for humans to find, Dr. Silva said. We're using the mosquito against the mosquito, he said. That's the smart thing about the trap. The city also trained the workers to educate residents in the low-income areas on ways to keep mosquitoes at bay, to recognize dengue symptoms, and to head to the hospital at the signs of severe illness. High fever, headache, and vomiting can be mistaken for signs of many other diseases, but dengue also produces intense muscle and joint pain, which earned the disease the moniker break bone fever, and may progress to leaky blood vessels and death if left untreated. Back in the day, there was a lot of focus in the wealthier area, so the center of the town, and so we spread that out, Igor Normando, Belém's mayor, said in an interview. Because of these efforts, he said, mosquito-borne diseases in the city dropped by 70% last season. The success of this program was a result of the fact that we didn't just focus on one specific thing, Mr. Normando said. We didn't only focus on education and only rubbish collection and only this or that. Door-to-door checks. A core part of Belém's strategy is its community outreach. Of the city's more than 1,000 workers in the health department, about a third are focused on limiting mosquito populations. By contrast, Bay County, Florida, a coastal area of comparable size, has 15 full-time employees in its mosquito control division. Many of Belém's so-called vector control agents go door-to-door, reminding residents about ways to keep their premises insect-free, keeping water containers covered, and mopping up wet spots after the day's inevitable rainfall. The houses that have the larvicide dissemination units get a monthly visit to replenish supplies and to ensure that the containers have not been refashioned to pot plants or to launder clothes. On a sweltering day last month, workers on door-to-door rounds discovered that one homeowner's grandson had thrown the container away when cleaning, not realizing its purpose. Another family hid the container behind two bicycles to prevent their dogs from getting to it. As a shirtless Mr. Gomes tried to stay cool in the unrelenting heat, Elizabeth Reese, the city agent, inspected the bucket in his veranda for mosquito larvae. There were none. Then dumped the water and refilled it. She then added a fresh mesh strip coated with the larvicide, which sticks to female mosquitoes as they land on the strip to lay eggs. Mr. Gomes said he was fascinated to hear that Belém was ahead of many American cities in adopting this approach. We imagine that this would be something that you would already have, and we always expect these solutions to be coming from the U.S., not for us to be exporting them, he said. Most cities in the United States still rely on aerial or truck spraying to control mosquitoes, dispatching the trucks after dusk and warning citizens to stay indoors. The pesticides can cause dizziness, nausea, and skin irritation in some people, trigger seizures in some pets, and wipe out beneficial insects like bees and butterflies. Brazil, too, initially relied heavily on spraying, but by the early 2000s, the mosquitoes had begun to show signs of resistance to the chemicals. Cities like Belém now resort to fogging, which produces a fine mist rather than the big droplets from the sprays, only during outbreaks. We cannot just ban the use of insecticides, but we need to use them in a more rational way, said Dr. Moreira of Walbita do Brasil. Ideally, insecticides would become part of a larger strategy to be used mainly during outbreaks, he said. So that's what Brazil is doing. In 2016, amid widespread insecticide resistance, Brazil's health ministry convened experts to brainstorm new solutions, including breeding mosquitoes containing Wolbachia bacteria. Wolbachia is an environmentally harmless solution, naturally present in about half of all insects. The technological marvel here was in introducing the bacteria into Aedes aegypti. The approach is now part of the country's mosquito control strategy in 16 cities, but the government plans to expand that number to nearly 80 by the end of next year, Dr. Moreira said. Belém is not yet on the list to release Wolbachia mosquitoes. It may do so after reducing the numbers with other methods first. But for some residents, the city's strategy of distributing larvicide units has already brought back unexpected magic. Philippe Borges, 63, recalled that when Belém sent trucks to fumigate his neighborhood decades ago, the electric blue Amazonian butterflies of his childhood disappeared. But now, he said, there are noticeably fewer mosquitoes in his yard. And yet, the butterflies are back. And the next article. The data center backlash bursts into the midterms. With opposition to the center's mounting, many Democrats and a growing number of Republicans are campaigning against them. By Shane Goldmarker. The fight over data centers is suddenly at the epicenter of the midterm elections. One new ad in Texas begins with someone typing into a chatbot, "Why is my electric bill going up?" Another in Ohio blames one of the state's Republican senators for a proliferation of data centers, calling them a total scam. And in top House battlegrounds in Michigan, Wisconsin, and Pennsylvania, the Democratic challengers are all running ads against the server warehouses powering the artificial intelligence boom. Data centers have become unlikely fault lines in the broader fight over an AI revolution that is remaking the global economy and threatening to disrupt the job market. Now, politicians are racing to tap into the backlash or inoculate themselves, as political strategists in both parties describe the issue as an unusually fast-moving force that is already reshaping races for the House, the Senate, and governor's mansions. It is very much a bottom-up organic movement, said Anna Greenberg, a veteran Democratic pollster who said that while people's views on data centers were largely tied to how close they lived to them, the facilities were also becoming symbols of the excesses of Silicon Valley. Data centers are a physical manifestation, she said. Billionaires are building them, and it feeds into all the big tech skepticism that is there. It's very symbolic of everybody's issues with AI. There are signs that the emerging data center debate is scrambling the usual partisan divisions. So far, Democrats have chiefly been the ones racing to harness voter anger about data centers over rising electricity prices, water use, and mistrust of the tech sector. They aim to punish Republicans for cozying up to industry by approving many of these projects. But in recent weeks, a growing number of Republican candidates have scrambled to shield themselves from any fallout. They have voiced skepticism about data centers, despite President Trump's full-throated cheerleading for the AI industry and fears among party leaders in Washington that blocking construction of the centers could slow the economy and make the United States less competitive against China. Some Republicans are now using data center as an epithet and casting themselves as the real opponents of corporate tax breaks and unfettered construction. Last week, Mike Rogers, the Republican running for Senate in the key swing state of Michigan, said that he supports a one-year moratorium on data center construction. Polls show a revolt brewing against data centers. A Gallup poll conducted in March showed 71% opposed local construction of the centers, and a summer survey from the Annenberg Public Policy Center of the University of Pennsylvania showed that the number of people opposing new data centers in their areas had risen by 12 percentage points since February and March. The fallout has been so swift that in some races, including the governor's contests in Pennsylvania, Wisconsin, and Florida, both Democrats and Republicans are airing television ads about data centers. On Wednesday, a remarkable memo from the National Republican Senatorial Committee warned that data center politics was endangering Senator John Husted of Ohio, a Republican. His challenger, Sherrod Brown, the state's former Democratic senator, had aired millions of dollars of ads calling Mr. Husted the face of data centers in Ohio. More than any other thing in this race, data centers are the anchor hanging around Husted's neck, the memo said. The one-page document, which was earlier reported by Axios, amounted to a desperate plea for the well-heeled industry to finance an advertising campaign, lest a Husted law serve as a cautionary lesson for politicians elsewhere. Zach McCrary, a Democratic pollster, said that opposing data centers offered Democrats a rare chance to make inroads in rural areas and small towns that are resisting the developments. It absolutely shakes up the snow globe on the partisan coalitions in a part of the world where Republicans have been dominant, he said. It's one of the few issues today that does not immediately code as red or blue, left or right. In Florida, Representative Byron Donalds, the Republican nominee for governor, spent more than $2 million in one ad in his primary, vowing to protect the state from data centers that jack up utility rates. In the ad, he tried to cast that position as standing with Mr. Trump, whose administration sought to blunt some of the opposition earlier this year by proposing a ratepayer protection pledge in which data centers promise not to drive up electricity costs. His Democratic opponent in the fall, David Jolly, said that we don't want crime or data centers in our neighborhoods in one of his first ads of the general election. In a sign of how top-of-mind data centers have become, Mr. Donalds brought up the topic unprompted at an event last week in Naples, Florida. Listen, I know people have concerns, he said. I've seen the polling. But leadership isn't just looking at polling. He then tried to thread the needle between selling the importance of artificial intelligence for the United States' competitive future and addressing boiling anger at local data centers. I don't want it near your home, just like I don't want it near my home, Mr. Donalds said. Mr. Jolly's position is less complicated. In an interview on Thursday, he said Florida should impose a moratorium on data center construction until the full impacts could be studied. The fierceness of the mounting opposition has startled some in the tech sector. This is a powder keg, warned Chamath Palihapitiya, a public-facing venture capital investor, in a post on X this week, responding to the dire warning in the NRSC memo. He wrote that the AI industry had failed miserably in doing the basics of selling itself. Political strategists and pollsters in both parties said that voters have linked the facilities to concerns over higher electricity prices, water use, the fate of farmlands, and general fears about the advent of artificial intelligence and big tech. They didn't do a good enough job explaining anything, Ryan James Gurdusky, a Republican political strategist and podcaster, said of the industry. In Texas, the Democratic candidate for Senate, James Tallarico, and for Governor, Gina Hinojosa, have held recent events about data centers, accusing their Republican rivals of pocketing data center donations while backing expansions. Texans are mad, Ms. Hinojosa said in an interview. It is hard to convey what feels like an invasion by data centers with no rules, no laws to protect Texas. They're popping up everywhere. It was her advertisement that featured a chatbot being asked about the cause of rising electricity prices. The answer it provides? Blaming Governor Greg Abbott and data centers. Even before that ad, Mr. Abbott, a Republican, had been shifting his stance on data centers. Less than a year ago, Mr. Abbott bragged that Google's $40 million investment made Texas the epicenter of AI development, bringing both construction jobs and tax revenues. But this summer, he announced new standards for data centers on water use and electricity and called to end some tax incentives. Earlier this month, he directed the state's utility commission to audit all data centers seeking permits before they could move forward. Data center growth cannot come at the expense of Texans' livelihoods, said Catherine Frazier, a spokeswoman for Mr. Abbott. Mr. Abbott is hardly the only politician pivoting. Governor Josh Shapiro of Pennsylvania, a potential Democratic candidate for president in 2028, had been a booster of AI investments. In June 2025, Mr. Shapiro said he was proud of Amazon's $20 billion data center investment, bragging it would be the largest private sector investment in the state's history. On Tuesday, Mr. Shapiro signed an executive order imposing what he called the strictest guardrails in the nation to stop predatory developers. "I've heard loud and clear from the people of Pennsylvania," said Mr. Shapiro, who is up for re-election this year. Now, Mr. Shapiro has started airing a television ad attacking his Republican challenger, Stacey Garrity, as the number one fan of data centers. Ms. Garrity has her own ad hitting Mr. Shapiro for data centers in our backyards, but her campaign can afford only a small fraction of the airtime. Another Republican candidate for governor running on data center politics is Representative Tom Tiffany of Wisconsin, who has attacked his Democratic rival as data center David Crowley. Mr. Crowley narrowly won the nomination over a Democratic socialist, Francesca Hong, who had demanded a data center moratorium. Neither Mr. Crowley nor Mr. Tiffany has called for a moratorium. Mr. Crowley has preferred to let communities decide with a number of guardrails and restrictions. Mr. Tiffany, who called data centers exciting new technology just a few months ago, is now calling for a repeal of tax incentives. In Michigan, William Lawrence, a progressive activist, wrote an anti-data center message to win the Democratic nomination in a key Michigan House seat this month, and then immediately made a general election ad targeting Representative Tom Barrett, the Republican incumbent, on the issue. Mr. Barrett campaigned on Tuesday with Speaker Mike Johnson in Michigan, who warned that while community concerns needed to be accounted for, a broad moratorium against data centers is kind of a dangerous prospect right now. The next day, Mr. Barrett began airing a new data center ad of his own, in which he claimed that, "I stood up to my own party and voted against giving your tax dollars to data centers." In an interview, Mr. Lawrence, who supports a moratorium, called the ad outrageous and said voters would not be satisfied with half measures. Data center opposition, he said, was number one in terms of intensity in the district. It's bringing together three-time Trump voters, anti-vaxxers, environmentalists, independents, non-voters, people who are in our cities, people who are in the rural areas, Mr. Lawrence said. And it's bringing together all these people because none of us trust big tech to do right by our communities. And the next article. A county got rich from data centers. Some question, at what cost? Loudoun County, Virginia hosts more than 250 data centers that bring in huge tax revenues, but some officials and residents worry the county has become too dependent on that cash. By Cecilia Kang. Over the past 2 years, Virginia's Loudoun County unveiled a sleek $102 million recreation center with multiple pools and hydro massage chairs. It spent $22 million to convert the estate of former President James Monroe into a park, and it opened two new schools with another under construction. While many communities are in fiscal crisis, Loudoun is flush. The source of its riches? Data centers. A convergence of early fiber internet access and fast-track zoning has made Loudoun the data center hub of the world. Amazon, Microsoft, Google, and others have built or are leasing more than 250 warehouses full of computer servers that are powering artificial intelligence and the internet. At least two dozen more are in the pipeline. Two decades into its experiment, Loudoun has become a case study for the rest of the nation on how to make data centers pay off. Thanks to the proliferation of the warehouses, the quiet bedroom community 30 minutes outside Washington, D.C. has transformed into a tech destination with trophy schools and libraries and freshly tarred roads. Attacks on computer equipment inside the data centers is expected to generate about $1.3 billion in revenue next year, or 40% of the county's total tax revenue. That has allowed the county to cut property taxes for residents who have the highest median income in the country by about 30% over the past decade. Officials across the nation, including in Pennsylvania, West Virginia, and Delaware, have sought the county's economic development staff's guidance and toured its data center, Alley, seeking to emulate Loudoun's success. Members of the county's staff have spoken at conferences and hearings nationwide about its roadmap. But as AI's rise drives the construction of data centers across the country, residents in Loudoun have started pushing back, mirroring a growing national backlash. Officials and residents say the county has become too dependent on the cash flow. Inflow. It's gone way too far, said Julie Briskman, a member of the Board of Supervisors in charge of the county's land, zoning, and economic policies, who proposed a moratorium on data centers in July. We've become addicted to the data centers for their tax revenues. But at what cost? Other residents and county leaders maintain that data centers have been a gold mine that has made Loudoun one of the best places to live. I call this the great overreaction, said Buddy Reiser, executive director for economic development in Loudoun, adding that data centers occupy just 3% of the land. Loudoun's success monetizing data centers runs counter to a nationwide trend in which communities court the computing sites with huge tax incentives, then experience buyer's remorse as the centers guzzle water and electricity. Data centers typically create few jobs and little revenue for a community. Last month, New York paused data center development for 1 year after an attempt by lawmakers to do so in Maine. In Virginia, state lawmakers recently passed a small tax on data centers based on how much energy they consume. Even before the data center boom, Loudoun was an internet hub. In the early 1990s, the federal government installed fiber internet lines here, making it a magnet for tech companies. AOL made Ashburn and Loudoun its headquarters in 1996. 4 years later, a zoning official made the pivotal decision to categorize data centers as office parks, which require few regulatory approvals for development and construction. That helped fuel a building bonanza. By 2007, the county had 29 data centers. That same year, the county's Board of Supervisors hired Mr. Reiser to market Loudoun to tech companies as part of an economic plan to attract more data centers. At the time, sales tax revenue on computer equipment in data centers, categorized as a business personal property tax, was nominal. Mr. Reiser's successful bid to attract more tech companies fueled a spike in income that reached $1.1 billion last year, up from $150 million a decade earlier. The windfall allowed the Board of Supervisors to reduce residential property taxes every year for the past decade, to some of the lowest in the country. The board used the funds to increase budgets for schools, expand fire and emergency services, improve roads and bridges, and reduce tolls. People understood that the data centers were the reason we were building schools and keeping taxes low, and those kinds of things, Mr. Reiser said, adding that the centers have generated about 15,000 jobs. From the day we started with data centers to today, more than half of the people are new, so they don't remember when we were struggling financially. He said he got frequent calls from economic development offices around the nation wanting to replicate Loudoun's success. We struck the right balance and we are a model, he said. With a larger budget, $5.4 billion this year, and strong credit that has allowed the country to float big bond projects, Loudoun expanded recreational services. Last year, it opened a 117,000-square-foot exercise and community gathering space. On a recent Monday morning, the Ashburn Recreation and Community Center bustled with older people at one end of the competition-sized pool, waving their arms in a water aerobics class, and children playing in a separate splash pool with slides and sprinklers. Loudoun is special, said Sana Akbar, 39, a resident for nearly three decades and a frequent user of the recreation center. Her son's school recently installed a new playground. Yes, there are many data centers, and some people say too many, but they've brought many benefits, she added. The public projects create jobs, said David Costello, head of Costello Construction in Columbia, Maryland. He said of the 250 employees on the Ashburn Recreation Center project, 40% were Loudoun residents. They keep building. It's a perpetual thing, Mr. Costello said. But with 53 million square feet of data centers, the equivalent of 920 football fields of space, land, and patience for more of the warehouses are running out. When Greg Perio, 75, bought his home in Sterling in Loudoun County 14 years ago, he said his neighborhood was full of trees and birds. But in 2023, the data center company Vantage began construction nearby, transforming the neighborhood. Now, two gray and blue data centers create noise and pollution about 200 yards from his townhome. He and other neighbors have complained about the diesel generators and gas turbines used to power the facility. What is the quality of life for those who don't even want to go outside because of the noise? He said. A Vantage spokesman said it had built the power plants because the local utility, Dominion Energy, would not give access to the grid, which was promised before construction began. Dominion disputed that claim. Vantage said it had put up more paneling and noise dampening technology to reduce noise from the turbines. Vicky Hugh, a resident of nearby Ashburn, moved to her spacious home with her mother, husband, and daughter in 2005, a greenbelt area of protected forest behind her home, which leads down to a creek, made it a place to retire. Dominion Energy recently told Ms. Hugh, 59, that it planned to put a 185-foot high-voltage electricity tower in her backyard to power new data centers. There are no boundaries, Ms. Hugh, a real estate agent, said. A Dominion Energy spokesperson said it was following orders by the state's utilities regulator to serve the rising power needs of residents, public services, and businesses, including data centers. Some residents and environmental groups have demanded policy changes that would make it harder for data centers to open, and the county has made some major changes in response. Last year, the Board of Supervisors voted to drastically slow data center construction by ending the zoning policy that considered them office buildings. The decision will not end development, but it will require data center projects for the first time in decades to seek approvals from the public and the board. Last month, Amazon applied to build four data centers, which some board members said that they would reject. Hussein Fatah, the founder of CloudHQ, a data center maker and operator that has 15 data centers completed or under construction in Loudoun, is frustrated that the county has been caught in a national political debate. If you want access, Netflix, go on Instagram. Make sure your email is working or your Uber Eats or Google Maps operates. You can because of data centers, he said. In July, about 100 residents, data center employees, and others attended a contentious town hall meeting to discuss data centers. Some wore light blue T-shirts that said, "I support data centers because I like lower taxes, excellent schools, better job opportunities, and more." Bill Junda said his company, a civil engineering, landscaping, and surveying firm, had grown because of data centers. Even when federal jobs were cut last year, which affected some of his business, the data center business covered any potential shortfalls in revenue, he said. Other residents said tech companies had become so aggressive they were being pushed out. In a luxury residential community called the Regency, a company is trying to buy over 100 homes for more than $4 million each, said Mittal Gandhi, 47, a resident and father of two. That's more than double the value of the houses. At the end of the day, the data centers aren't going anywhere, so why not create incentives for residents? He asked, adding that he is trying to persuade neighbors to sell. Make it a win-win. In the next article, why polling chaos could create big problems for American politics. Bad polls, misleading betting odds, surveys meant to shape narratives. Ahead of the midterms and 2028, there is suddenly a serious confusion about candidate strength and voter sentiment. By Reed Epstein. When Mandela Barnes dropped out of the Wisconsin governor's race 2 weeks before the Democratic primary, he declared, "It has become very clear who our nominee is going to be." He meant Francesca Hong, who had a commanding lead in polls, not David Crowley, who ended up narrowly winning the nomination. Politics like Mr. Barnes have relied on public and private surveys of voters' views to guide their decisions for as long as pollsters have sought to measure public opinion. But in this year's midterm contests, misleading polling has shaped campaign narratives, donor behavior, and news coverage like never before. Polls are traditionally used to measure public opinion, not mold it. But this year, several Democratic campaigns have seized on unreliable polls to push the perception that their candidates are surging to try to solidify support, attract donors, and scare off rivals. The rise of prediction markets has also created financial incentives for untrustworthy or even fake political polls at a moment when it has become even more expensive and difficult to conduct high-quality public opinion surveys. Some Republicans, particularly President Trump, have for years pointed to dubious polling to advance their political goals, but the phenomenon has become far more acute in Democratic primaries this year. In recent weeks, questionable surveys have created confusion and warped perceptions of the results of key primaries for the party. In Michigan's primary for Senate, polls fueled a widespread belief that Representative Haley Stevens, a moderate Democrat, was a major underdog to Dr. Abdul El-Sayed, a progressive. After she voted on primary day, the first question she faced from reporters was about how Dr. El-Sayed built such a large polling lead. She ended up losing by just a percentage point. In Wisconsin's primary for governor, polls that consistently showed Ms. Hong ahead by double digits created an air of inevitability around her nomination. When she lost, it was viewed as a stunning upset. After seeing the polls, I think everybody would have called me the underdog, Mr. Crowley said. During this race, I had to be a little bit recklessly optimistic. The polling world has also been rocked by recent revelations of made-up surveys and sketchy practices. Three purported polls of the Los Angeles mayor's race, the Wisconsin primary for governor, and the Nevada's governor race turned out to be entirely fake, a short-term social experiment, according to the website that released them. The fakery's discovery by the Los Angeles Times came only after Mayor Karen Bass of Los Angeles posted approvingly about one of the polls, which showed her ahead. Another pollster acknowledged that in a survey of Florida's primary for governor, it had shifted some respondents' support from the candidate they had said they backed to another candidate because the initial results did not align with our read of the race. None of the polls were included in the New York Times poll trackers or coverage because they did not meet its basic transparency and professionalism standards. all of this is happening at the dawn of the 2028 presidential primary season, when dozens of candidates are likely to be defined in part by polls that cement impressions and set narratives that may not be tethered to political reality. Every candidate in 2028 will have their own cooked poll factory, said Liz Smith, a Democratic strategist who was a senior aide on Pete Buttigieg's 2020 campaign for president. Polls now are not just a way of measuring the horse race. It's a way for candidates and their allies to influence the horse race. Double digit down? It cannot be. In Michigan, the last eight public polls of Democratic voters found Dr. Abdul El-Sayed leading Ms. Stevens by double digits. In an interview this past week, Ms. Stevens said she never believed the race was the blowout that the polls predicted. She won key late endorsements from figures including Governor Gretchen Whitmer of Michigan, a popular Democrat. But the polling unquestionably shaped how the contest was perceived. Dr. El-Sayed, whose advisors privately predicted a big victory, was so confident that the weekend before the primary, he was pictured hanging out with social media influencers poolside at a party. Ms. Stevens sent the Times a memo about her experience dealing with polling that did not reflect the reality of the race. At first, the double-digit down polls leading up to the election spooked me and potentially had the ability to paralyze, she wrote. But then, after chewing on them, she added, I came to realize, no way, double digit down, it cannot be. In the interview, she attributed the polling miss to an industry that has largely moved away from expensive live caller phone interviews with voters. Instead, most contemporary polling is done online or through texting, mediums likely to include more young people, even though the voting electorate skews older. Live caller polls can be seriously flawed too, and it is generally considered best to analyze surveys from a range of pollsters using a mix of methods. Sometimes we miss the plot with all the tweets and all the polls and all the prediction market stuff, Ms. Stevens says. In this American democracy, it is still about the people voting, and that remains the purest and most incredible thing, and it likely captures the least amount of our attention. The odds of confusion, 100%. The biggest new phenomenon influencing how campaigns are viewed is the spread of prediction market data. The day before Michigan's primary, Kalshi gave Dr. El-Sayed a 97% chance of winning. The morning of Wisconsin's primary, Polymarket gave Mr. Crowley a 3.6% chance of victory. While betting market odds are often based on the wisdom of crowds and opaque measurements, they are amplified by powerful companies and reported on by legitimate news organizations that in some cases have partnerships with the prediction firms. CNN has such an arrangement with Kalshi and regularly shows the prediction market's betting odds on television. The Wall Street Journal's parent company has a partnership with Polymarket to display its odds within journal content. Voters and donors now see those numbers, which can be manipulated by all manner of polling and news events, and use them as a proxy for how a candidate is faring. Sean Clegg, a senior advisor to Governor Gavin Newsom of California, who is likely to run for president in 2028, said prediction markets had a growing influence on Democratic strategists, donors, and primary voters. Momentum is everything, and poll numbers move prediction markets, which influences strategic voting, Mr. Clegg said. The progressive subset of the political class is hyper online, and they are pushing those polling narratives like never before. What can anyone do? The modern polling industrial complex is a wild west in which numbers often circulate online with little regard to whether they come from reliable sources. There is no polling cop, John Anzalone, a prominent Democratic pollster who worked for former President Joe Biden Jr., said of the proliferation of low-quality surveys that flood the market. The news media, he said, is going to report on every poll that has a university or college on it, regardless of its methods. Bad in, he said, bad out. Both good and bad polls have real-world consequences, driving decisions about messaging, spending, and even whether to stay in the race. This spring, Governor Janet Mills of Maine suspended her Senate campaign weeks before the Democratic primary after low polling numbers starved her of money. The decision left Graham Plattner to win the nomination without significant opposition. He later dropped out after a rape allegation that he denied. The first 2028 Democratic presidential primary contest is set to be in South Carolina, where the electorate is dominated by older black voters, the exact demographic that was most difficult to poll in both Michigan and Wisconsin. Scott Huffman, the director of the state's long-running Winthrop poll, said that, like many other pollsters, he had abandoned live caller surveys. "We just can't afford it," he said. Polling problems may be less pronounced in the 2028 race, since presidential contests are easier to poll and produce more high-quality surveys. But the looming questions about how to accurately analyze the field in 2028 have left donors struggling with how to decide which candidates are worth the investment. Few methods besides polling will be able to gauge who has popular support before the primaries begin in January 2028. But usually, by the time voting begins, the field has been winnowed as candidates run out of money or perceive themselves to be lacking voter support. Given what's happened over the last 2 weeks, the inaccurate polling really calls into question whether there's any empirical value that donors can use to guide their giving, said Shannon Hunt Scott, a Democratic mega donor from California. "There's going to be so many candidates and so many polls of variable quality. People will want to tout them and run around with them. The question is, will they have any real validity? You can't know." And this has been Lynn, reading from The Times. Thanks so much for listening. I hope you have a wonderful day and a great week. Take care.
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2: Good morning, and thank you for tuning in to the Talking Information Center Network. I'm Laura Kerrigan, your volunteer reader. Today is Monday, August 24th, 2026, and here's your news from USA Today. Our first story, no age limit on adventure. At 85, traveling nanas have visited over 50 countries on all seven continents. This is written by Kathleen Wong. Ellie Hamby and Sandy Hazlip have seen the northern lights in Finland, sailed down the Amazon River at night, and ridden the Trans-Siberian Railway. And they did it all in their 80s. Hamby and Hazlip are the 85-year-old best friend duo behind the popular TikTok account at Around the World at 80, which has over 110,000 followers. Calling themselves the Traveling Nanas, the Texas-based women chronicle their travels around the world as octogenarians, showing how their age doesn't stop them from exploring the furthest corners of the globe. In fact, their many years of lived experiences and wisdom work in their favor. "When you're younger, you think that you're 60. I'm just going to stop and not do anything," said Hamby, who is also a photographer. "Life is just beginning at 60, 70, and 80. Their travels around the world are documented in a joint memoir, Here We Go, Lessons for Living Fearlessly from Two Traveling Nanas, which was published in September 2025. Together, the grandmothers have visited over 50 countries on all seven continents and have no plans to slow down. They're living proof that adventure can come at any age. A friendship forged. In a way, Hamby and Hazelip were fated to become travel buddies. They met on an international trip. It was over 20 years ago, during a medical mission to Zambia that Hamby had organized and where Hazelip was one of the doctors. If you can go to Zambia and sleep out in the bush in a tent with no running water, no electricity, then you can travel anywhere, said Hamby. About 5 years later, the women grew closer. At the time, Hazelip spent two nights a week at Hamby's house because she took a medical director's job at a nearby geriatric clinic. Then Hamby lost her husband in an accident, and she turned to Hazelip, whose own husband just died years ago from illness. They bonded over grief during late night drinking coffee and talking. Or, as Hamby put it, one chapter closed and another one opened. It was during one of these chats that Hazelip mentioned she always wanted to ride the Trans-Siberian Railway, the longest in the world that crosses the expanse of Russia. Hamby didn't hesitate to say yes. The two embarked on their adventure in 2008, even having what they believe was an encounter with the KGB when their empty train car was stopped and a mysterious man interrogated them. They took it in stride, stayed calm, and discovered that they were compatible as travel companions. We weren't sitting there wringing our hands and crying. Actually, it was sort of an adventure, said Hazelip. She added that her career in emergency rooms have helped her stay calm in stressful situations, and the two also benefit from Hamby's experience during directing medical missions. Their friends point out how they're different from each other, with Hamby saying she's made of spice, but balanced by her friend who is more sugar. They even set aside solo time on their trips, like if Hamby wants to zip line in New Zealand, Hazelip will relax with a cup of coffee. At the end of the day, seeing the world with their best friend has been priceless. It really has been fun to share it together, being the same age and never having a clue that any of this would ever happen, said Hamby. Adventure at any age. Just before 2020, the duo decided to plan their biggest trip yet, to celebrate turning 80. Travel around the world in 80 days, inspired by the Jules Verne novel, Around the World in 80 Days. They had everything booked and ready to go, but the COVID-19 pandemic postponed their travels. In January 2023, the women finally embarked on their worldwide exploration, hitting all seven continents, including the seven wonders of the world. They visited Portugal, Japan, Easter Island, Antarctica, and more, and they did it all on their own. We did everything ourselves, said Hamby. No travel agents, no one going with us. We carried our own luggage, and we met friends. For seniors, travel is more than just fun. It can support active aging and improve their well-being. Research supports that navigating new places and meeting new people can contribute to positive emotions and higher self-esteem. Their independence and the way they embrace the unknown struck a chord online. Even though the women weren't trying to become viral or famous, people became interested in their story once they started sharing their travels on TikTok. To the women, their age was never a limiting factor. We always say if we'd rather fall off the mountaintop than fall out of a bed at a nursing home, provided we have a choice, said Hamby. Keep moving. Once you stop moving, your body shuts down. And they're still on the move, even with four artificial knees and one hip replacement between them, as Hazelip jokes. They're currently returning to each continent for an entire month, taking the time to dive into destinations they didn't spend enough time in. In Asia, they'll hone in on Southeast Asia, such as Bhutan and Laos. It really is about saying yes, said Hamby. Adventure has no age limit. Our next headline, Religion Crossing Political Highway. More Democrats Tout Faith in Key Red States. This is written by Sarah D. Wire. Kansas City area pastor Adam Hamilton had preached about morals and ethics for decades. I have called our congregation to look at the community and say, what doesn't look the way it's supposed to look? He told USA Today. Hamilton is also taught that people who love Jesus and try to live out our faith should be involved when they see poverty, injustice, and racism. But over the last year and a half, what I found coming out of Washington was an assault on the values that I've preached for the last 36 years, he said. Earlier this month, Kansas Democrats selected him as their nominee to challenge incumbent Republican Senator Roger Marshall. For years, Republicans have had a lock on those who base their vote on religious preferences and values, something that has only grown with the rise of the evangelical right. But this year, an unusually high number of Democratic candidates in red states are sharing their faith in an effort to connect with voters in the midterm.

and backgrounds. Many of the Democratic candidates come from more liberal or mainstream denominations. Hamilton is the founding pastor of Church of the Resurrection, which describes itself as the largest United Methodist church in the United States. He said he started it for people who didn't go to church anywhere, for people who maybe had been turned off by faith altogether, and to let them know you didn't have to check your brain at the door of the church, and that it was okay to ask questions and have doubts. Well, it's been more than 90 years since a Democrat was picked to represent the ruby red state of Kansas in the U.S. Senate. Though the Cook Political Report changed its prediction for this year's race after Hamilton won the primary from solid Republican to likely Republican, meaning it has moved into a slightly more competitive position. Marshall's campaign did not return a request for comment. Attack ads. Days after the primary, Main Street Fund, a new Massachusetts-based super political action committee, launched a commercial casting Hamilton as way too woke for Kansas. The ad splices together quotes from two sermons Hamilton delivered in 2020 about climate change and the mass Black Lives Matter protests after George Floyd's death. A slew of right-leaning and religious publications have since delved into his extensive sermons and writings. Hamilton said he expected his sermons and writings to be dissected when he entered the campaign. Still, he hopes people will read the full text and watch the sermons online, not just the clips. They've taken three words from one paragraph, and then they grab three words from another paragraph, two from another, and then they sew them together, and they put them into a commercial, making me say something that I never actually said, he said. Hamilton said his sermons are in line with beliefs held by the Catholic Church, mainline Christian faiths, and some evangelical houses of worship. It's easy for them to take a line or two out of context, but I really hope when people listen to those lines, they're going to go, oh, I want to go back and listen to the whole sermon. And when they do, I think they're going to find that what I preached is consistent with Scripture, and it actually makes a lot of sense to most people. Will it work? It's difficult to quantify how many Democratic candidates are placing faith in the center of their campaigns. Some have faith-based careers. Others talk frequently about their personal faith, but not through a partisan lens. Democrats' coalition of voters tends to be the most religiously diverse, but also the most secular, said David Campbell, director of the Notre Dame University Democracy Initiative. Democrats actually have to walk a line between attracting those moderately religious voters that are certainly inclined to vote Democratic without alienating the more secular base, said Campbell. His research has also shown that secular voters don't mind Democratic candidates talking about religion, but do mind when Republicans do. For years, Republican candidates have successfully woven their faith into their campaign strategies, said Daniel Williams, who teaches history at Ashland University in Ohio. And Black Democrats, who are used to their churches talking about the intersection of faith and politics, have been vocal as well, he said. It's only been recently that we've seen the Democratic Party experimenting with the idea of having religiously devout white Christians talking very publicly about the connection between their faith and progressive policies. And we'll see how that experiment works, said Williams. What's changed? The electoral map. I think that the Democrats have realized that they have gotten into a situation where the electoral math has locked them out of being very competitive in a number of conservative-leaning states. And so the question has been, what is going to change the electoral math? There's a hope among some Democrats who have been locked out of any prospect of winning a statewide race for some time that perhaps this might be the key to winning over a few swing voters. Because many Democratic candidates come from more liberal denominations, they might struggle to break into the traditional Republican electorate in socially conservative red states, he said.
The division between mainline or liberal Protestants and evangelical Protestants on cultural issues is significantly greater today than it was in the 1970s or 80s, said Williams. There's a fair amount of distance between their policies and the way that they think about the world, and the way that the conservative white evangelical Republicans have traditionally thought about the world.

0: world. Republicans say it's fair to point out how the candidates interpret their religion if they plan to base policy on it. Democrats are so lost when it comes to talking to Christians that they think the answer is to say God is transgender, Satanism is okay, and pagan witchcraft should be embraced. Only the coastal elite puppet masters of the Democratic Party could possibly be so out of touch to think running woke caricatures of Christian appeals to hardworking Americans, said Republican National Committee spokesman Zaft Kraft. Democrats say questioning a candidate's faith is not acceptable. Democrats are proud to have candidates of every background, including faith leaders who are bringing their authentic voice to the campaign trail and fighting for their communities. It's shameful and absurd that Republican officials are questioning someone's faith simply because they're a Democrat. Faith is not a political test, said Democratic National Committee spokeswoman Daniela Campos Lopez. Key races in Iowa. In Iowa's 3rd Congressional District, Democratic State Senator and Lutheran Minister Sarah Trone Garriott is challenging Republican U.S. Representative Zach Nunn. Republicans are attacking Trone Garriott's faith, labeling her a so-called minister, and questioning her Christian credibility over her support for LGBTQ plus rights and critiques of Christian nationalism. The race is one of the nation's top battleground matchups in the 2026 midterm elections. The RNC has asked, is Sarah Trone Garriott a witch, calling her the wicked witch of woke? Nunn's campaign did not respond for a request for comment. Trone Garriott told the Des Moines Register, part of the U.S. Today network, the attacks are unlikely to stick with voters in a community where she has long woven her faith into her public service. I live that out in a way that respects my neighbors who have different beliefs and stand up for the rights of my neighbors who see the world differently than me and really centers the dignity of all my constituents, said Trone Garriott. And that is, I think, a fulfillment of my faith. As I said, that calling to love God and love my neighbor. There is no one who is not my neighbor. In Iowa's 2nd Congressional District race, State Representative Lindsey James, a college campus chaplain, is facing off against Republican former State Representative Joe Mitchell. James has experienced Republican attacks centered on her legislative record, pointing to her support for LGBTQ rights and gender-affirming care for minors as evidence that her politics are out of step with her religious background. The criticism has focused on a 2023 speech she gave against a bill prohibiting gender transition procedures for minors, in which she said, "When has protecting children meant denying them what can be a life-saving care? If you're a pastor and think that six-year-olds can change their gender, then I don't think you're much of a pastor," said Mitchell in a statement. At the Family Leadership Summit in Des Moines in July, Mitchell took aim at both James and Trone Garriott. "They're not real pastors, right? They don't profess the true gospel of Jesus Christ," said Mitchell. James, a Presbyterian, said the criticism has been extremely disappointing. "It's not just insulting to me as a pastor. It's insulting to every Christian and pastor that serves communities in this district, in this state, and across the country," she said. Texas focus on scripture. Texas U.S. Senate hopeful James Tallarico, a Presbyterian studying to become a minister, faces similar criticism on how he interprets scripture. Tallarico faces Republican nominee Ken Paxton, the state's longtime attorney general. Tallarico's campaign did not respond to requests for comment. He has made the New Testament's command to love thy neighbor a centerpiece of his campaign. "Scripture says you can't love God and hate other people," said Tallarico in a sermon posted on TikTok in December 2025. "You can't love God and abuse the immigrant. You can't love God and bully the outcast. You can't love God and oppress the poor. We spend so much time looking for God out there that we miss God in the person sitting right next to us, in that neighbor who bears the divine image. In the face of a neighbor, we glimpse the face of God," he said. Paxton's stump speeches routinely allege Tallarico's liberal theology doesn't reflect Scripture. He first drew attention to a past remark that sparked backlash, in which Tallarico referred to God as non-binary. In Tallarico's twisted version of Christianity, a follower of Christ is required to bend the knee at the altar of the radical trans agenda, disavow the oil and gas industry, support late-term abortion, and open the door to every criminal illegal immigrant seeking asylum. Well, I'm still looking through the Bible to find those passages, but I wouldn't call it Christian, said Paxton campaign spokeswoman Madison Searcy. In May, Tallarico told CBS News' Ed O'Keefe he was being intentionally provocative with that statement. He accuses Paxton of intentionally clipping my cringy comments. Polling over the last 3 months showed Tallarico and Paxton neck and neck. And on August 20, the Cook Political Report moved the race from its leans Republican category to toss-up. A changing perspective. Rob Ryersey grew up in Christian nationalism and spent the first 10 years of his career as a pastor in a fundamentalist Baptist church. Overnight, his interpretation of Scripture changed. I woke up one day, and it was like the answers I was given no longer made sense, he said. Shortly after, he moved south to Arkansas with his wife and started a non-denominational church, where he has preached for the last 20 years. After watching the rise of Christian nationalism within the Republican Party in Washington, D.C., he decided it was time to enter politics. He challenged incumbent Republican Representative Steve Womack in Northwest Arkansas in 2018 as a Republican. This year, he's a Democratic nominee challenging Womack. I wanted to be a pastor who stands up and says, no, no, no. There's a much different way to integrate faith and politics, and it is not that, he said. Womack declined to comment. The Cook Political Report rates the race as solid Republican. Faith can motivate action, but it shouldn't be the basis for the nation's laws, said Ryersey. Instead, he said, the basis should be what's best for everyone. That message has resonated with voters, he added. I'm not running to take America back for Democratic Jesus, he said. It's not like a progressive version of Christian nationalism. I'm running because my faith motivates me personally. But the Bible is not the basis for laws. Also on the front page of the USA Today, we have this story. Crackdown on kratom is weak, say critics. Some say HHS effort is good, but not enough. This is written by Charles Trepani. When Kim Maloney saw the news conference, she said she was so happy she nearly cried. It was July 2025, and Health and Human Services Secretary Robert F. Kennedy Jr. and then Food and Drug Administration Commissioner Marty Makary announced their plan to initiate the process to have 7-hydroxymetrogenine, also known as 7-OH, a compound naturally occurring in the kratom plant, scheduled as an illicit substance. It's an issue that hits close to home for the Ohio mother. For years, she struggled with a debilitating kratom addiction, one that eventually saw her drinking upwards of 10 kratom drinks a day. After trying one from a local CBD store in 2021. Her addiction to this hippie heroin, as one addict described it to USA Today at the time, took nearly everything from her, her car, her house, her marriage, nearly half her body weight. At one point, she weighed 70 pounds. Maloney believes her addiction would have taken her life, too, had she not gone to rehab in 2024. So when Kennedy and Makary announced federal action against synthetic 7-OH, a version of the compound artificially altered to become more potent, she saw it as a silver lining. Maybe the tide on kratom was finally about to turn. But a year later, she and other recovering addicts say they aren't so sure about that. Though they applaud the federal government for getting the ball rolling on 7-OH, they're disappointed the federal regulation hasn't yet extended to natural leaf kratom products as well, which are still sold at gas stations, liquor stores, and smoke shops across the country. This past July, HHS commended the Drug Enforcement Administration's notices of intent to temporarily schedule 7-OH and three of its derivatives as illicit substances, but said the actions are not intended to regulate natural leaf kratom that does not contain enhanced levels of 7-OH. At the 2025 news conference, Makary was asked if the federal government planned to also go after natural leaf kratom, which remains legal in most states. There have been physicians who have had concerns about some claims around natural kratom, said Makary. We have to prioritize what we work on. So we're going after the killer first, which is the synthetic concentrated kratom. And then we can look into the other question. But we think it's night and day in terms of the public health risk. USA Today has reached out to the HHS and the DEA for further comment. Though synthetic, 7-OH is far more potent and addictive than natural leaf kratom. Experts say both substances pose a risk for addiction. For Maloney and others who know the risk firsthand, going after one and not the other gets at only part of the problem. They need to go after all of it, said Maloney. Things like this should not be sold at a gas station. 7-OH and the dangers of kratom. In 2025, USA Today spoke with more than 20 people, including Maloney, who said they became severely addicted to kratom. Many of these people had no history of substance abuse before ingesting kratom. Some were health fitness enthusiasts who thought kratom was just like any other wellness supplement. Others thought it was a healthy alternative to alcohol. A few mistook it for run-of-the-mill caffeine drink, like coffee or tea. Many also said they used only natural leaf kratom and never touched synthetic 7-OH. Natural leaf products come in many forms, some as capsules, some as powders, and others as drinks. In July 2025, one product went viral when a TikToker posted a video describing how a teenage boy tried stealing his wallet outside a gas station after he refused to buy the boy a feel-free tonic. At the time, a representative for Botanic Tonics, the company behind Feel Free, told USA Today its Feel Free Classic Tonic contains only natural leaf kratom, with nearly undetectable levels of 7-OH. USA Today has reached out to a representative for Botanic Tonics for additional comment. In online support groups, stories abound of people who say they fell into devastating addiction shortly after trying natural leaf kratom. It's like the same names, the anonymous names over and over, said Maloney, of a Reddit group for people trying to quit Feel Free. The product, she says, hooked her. This is my 12th quit. I can't quit. Somebody help. It's constant. The same people over and over. It's heartbreaking. Dr. Timothy Fong, president of the American Academy of Addiction Psychiatry, said that while it's clear synthetic 7-OH is far more powerful and dangerous than its natural leaf products, lack of standardized regulations has muddied the waters for consumers. It's kind of like caffeine and nicotine and alcohol, said Fong. If I buy a Red Bull in New York and in L.A., I know it's the same content. If I buy a Starbucks latte in New York and L.A., it's going to be the same. If I buy a bag of natural leaf kratom, I have no idea if it's exactly the same in terms of purity, contaminants, because these products are not regulated. Still, pro-kratom advocates say it's possible to consume natural leaf kratom responsibly, and that many do so for pain relief. Many also take issue with natural leaf products getting conflated with the 7-OH ones. Mac Haddow, a senior fellow on public policy at the American Kratom Association, is one of those advocates. He says he's used natural leaf kratom for 10 years to treat his knee and back pain as well as arthritis. When I was young and stupid, I raced motorcycles in the desert when I was in college, and I banged myself up pretty good, and I'm paying the price for it now, he says. So I use it on a daily basis just to fend off the pain that's associated with that, and it helps. Yet many who struggled with kratom addiction say the risks far outweigh the benefits. Ginny Schmidt, a nurse who says she became addicted to Feel Free, says she sees both sides. The government is right to distinguish botanical kratom leaf from highly concentrated or semi-synthetic 7-OH products, she said. They're not interchangeable. Lumping them together is scientifically sloppy and could hurt people who have responsibly used traditional leaf or powder for pain or to move away from more dangerous substances. But pretending botanical kratom can't cause dependence is also dishonest. But Maloney said natural leaf kratom almost killed her. She's gotten pushback for wanting more regulation, but says she'll keep speaking out if doing so spares others that fate. People have come after me and said, oh, you're nothing but an addict. Why are you trying to get rid of something so good? And I'm like, it ruined my life. Either you're a full-blown addict or you're delusional because you didn't live with my experience. Our next headline, families of USS Lincoln crew irate at Trump and Hegseth. They say official denials of issues are frustrating. This is written by Chris Quintana. A senior Navy machinist aboard the USS Abraham Lincoln pinged a family group chat in early May, asking her sister and mother whether they'd taken time off to be at her son's graduation at Morehouse. Getting the 22-year-old kinesiology major through college has taken a fair amount of fussing, cursing, and plenty of headaches. But it seemed like he'd finally made it to the finish line, and there was cause for celebration. The combat with Iran was dragging along. Internet service aboard the carrier was unreliable, said the machinist. Graduation is in 12 days, and sadly, I may not even get to see pics of my boy on one of the most important days of his life, she wrote. This was one of my biggest fears, not to be here for him at a time like this. Tamika Kyles, the older sister of the machinist aboard the Lincoln, nearly cried as she shared details of her sister's deployment with a USA Today reporter. She said her sister joined the military to provide a better life for her son. It wasn't supposed to be like this, said Kyles. The Lincoln was scheduled to return in May, and the graduation was later that same month. In the weeks before the group chat message, President Donald Trump had said multiple times that the conflict with Iran seems to be winding down. Instead, her sister and thousands of other service members have remained on board for 3 additional months. Kyles and another family member who spoke with USA Today both requested anonymity for their loved ones for fear of reprisal. On August 20, the United States Central Command announced that the USS George Washington had arrived in the Arabian Sea to take the next turn as an aircraft carrier in the Iran war. Several media outlets reported the same day that the Lincoln was heading back to San Diego. USA Today reported in April on conditions aboard the Lincoln and the USS Tripoli, also deployed to the Middle East. A photo shared with USA Today reporter showed a small handful of boiled carrots, a dry meat patty, and a slab of gray processed meat from a meal on the Lincoln. The change in warships come after a fresh barrage of reporting about diminishing food supplies, a lack of hygiene products, and declining mental health for service members who've been on board the Lincoln since November 2025. Outlets including Stars and Stripes and Military Times reported that crew members were struggling with their mental health, and some had tried to jump off the ship. The crew still faces weeks on the water after spending more than 200 days without a port visit. It's one of the longest stretches for personnel on a modern aircraft carrier. Pentagon Chief Pete Hegseth and President Donald Trump both pushed back on accounts of substandard conditions on the carrier, calling the reports overblown or outright false. Parents, siblings, and spouses have expressed frustration with the administration's remarks on social media and to media outlets. The high-profile denials were frustrating and even enraging to families, such as Kyle's, who have seen what life on the warship looks like and heard detailed accounts of the challenges their loved ones faced during their protracted deployment. She told USA Today she was especially upset when Trump stated on August 14 that families were not concerned about their relatives, adding that in his view, the deployment had not gone on nearly long enough. How about you bring your family out there, suggested Kyles, recalling her immediate response to the president's seemingly flippant remark. How about you go out there and try and tell us how it feels? The White House did not respond specifically to questions about the president's remarks or conditions the families mentioned on the ship. However, Anna Kelly, a White House spokesperson, said the president had restored a focus on readiness, lethality, and reporting our war fighters at the Pentagon after years of failure by the Biden administration. The president cares about our troops more than anyone, and he is ensuring our brave service members have all the resources they need to be successful as the United States military continues to economically strangle the Iranian regime, said Kelly to USA Today. Senator Richard Blumenthal, ranking member of the Veterans Affairs Committee and member of the Armed Services Committee, told USA Today he had heard dramatically and directly accounts about shortages of food, clean water, and other necessities like toothpaste and soap on the Lincoln. The mental stress of not knowing when the deployment would end, along with those conditions, has imposed really serious anguish and anxiety, he said. Red velvet cake, but no happy surprises. Christy McGarry's family often worries about the impact of what he felt, about the impact of what has felt like an unending deployment on her 22-year-old son. He worked as a cook on the Lincoln and now works in the aircraft carrier's shipping department. He surprised her during his freshman year of college when he told her he wanted to quit school and join the Navy. They're not a military family, but he argued it would give him money to pay for his education without racking up student loan debt. She swallowed her concerns and supported his ambitions. At first, she had no reason to worry, she said. During his first deployment aboard the USS Abraham Lincoln, he texted and called with regularity and seemed upbeat. But the current deployment felt different almost immediately, she said. For one thing, they could go up to a month or two without any contact, as opposed to the weekly calls she was accustomed to on the last deployment. He was frustrated, she said, but the ship hadn't been to a port without explanation. McGarry said she, too, had been concerned about her son, and the president doesn't get to tell me how I feel about that. What really seemed to get to her son was the crew's ever-changing return date, she said. His sister was getting married in June, and they had assumed, based on what commanding officers originally indicated, he would be back with plenty of time to attend her garden wedding in the mountains of Colorado. But the day came and went, with son crammed into his quarters on the ship while his older brother and other family members danced at the wedding. His mom recalled they ate red velvet cake, a favorite of her son's. The bride, a mother hen to her younger brother, had hoped until the last moment he might make an appearance. I think she really thought I was going to surprise her, said McGarry, and it was going to be one of those Facebook moments. Well, it wasn't. Shipmates' accounts of crew member who went overboard. Living like this has had other real consequences for service members aboard the ship. Kyle said her sister, the senior machinist, had lost about 10 to 15 pounds. The senior machinist also said there were points when she ran out of soap or laundry detergent. Kyle's once saw what the food looks like during a video call. What the machinist showed her, she said, looked like slop that people wouldn't feed to a dog. McGarry shared texts in which her son wrote the ship had been without hot water in an apparent attempt, he wrote, to encourage crew members to keep their showers short. When he spoke with her in mid-August, he told her the toilets break down and stay unrepaired for far too long. Kyle's also said it took 3 to 4 months for packages to reach her sister. McGarry's son told his mom not to bother sending packages because people weren't receiving them. Blumenthal told USA Today he was concerned about unreliable package delivery, describing mail as an important link between families and their loved ones. I've said to people, a stale cookie in a care package is worth its weight in gold, he said. You know someone you loved baked it. As a morale booster, it's invaluable, and the lack of it is a kind of a sign of abandonment. McGarry told her son in mid-August that there had been reports of people going overboard, but he pushed back and said it had only been one. Kyle's also shared texts where her sister mentioned that someone had jumped, though she said he was wearing a life vest. After two military Trade publications reported that sailors had tried to jump off the ship in early August. U.S. Central Command released an August 13 statement saying that one sailor who fell overboard August 3 was quickly and safely recovered. Acting Secretary of the Navy Hong Cao said in an August 14 statement that members of the media are trying to paint our warriors as victims. He also said a small number of mental health cases were treated, but no one died. Meals were adjusted when fresh resupply was unavailable, the statement said, and calls home were limited when the operational threat was too high. Democratic lawmakers have pressed the federal government since mid-August to provide answers about the conditions aboard the Lincoln. They're seeking a firm timeline for a return to home or return to port date for the carrier and requesting a bipartisan congressional delegation to visit the carrier. As the USS George Washington reached the Middle East days ago to take the place of the Lincoln, family members praised loved ones, but Blumenthal said he didn't think the experience would be much different for service members, and he feared the same conditions might crop up again. I have yet to be convinced that they have significantly improved the means and routes to supply the George Washington any better than they did with the Lincoln, he said. Our next story, backlash greets plan to reduce beef prices. Cattlemen and politicians see more harm in move. This is written by Joey Garrison. President Donald Trump said he will ease tariffs on up to 300,000 metric tons of ground beef imported into the United States for the next 90 days in a bid to reduce the prices Americans are paying for the grocery staple ahead of the November midterm election. Trump, in an August 21 post on Truth Social, said he reached a deal for foreign ground beef exporters to sell their product at a 25% discount in exchange for not paying U.S. out-of-quota tariffs on foreign beef. The president is expected to sign an executive order within the next 2 weeks formalizing the move. This is according to a White House official. This deal will reduce prices for Americans while giving space for our great American beef herd to grow again, said Trump. The price of beef and veal was up 9.4% in the United States in July over the previous year. This is according to the U.S. Bureau of Labor Statistics, as year-over-year inflation eased slightly from June. Stubborn inflation poses a major challenge politically for Trump and Republicans as they look to maintain control of Congress. Trump's move comes as imported beef into the United States has increased dramatically, up 122% in 5 years, according to the American Farm Bureau Federation. As the supply of domestic cattle remains as multi-decade lows, following years of drought and the spread of the parasitic New World screwworm near the Mexican border and other factors. The National Cattlemen's Beef Association criticized Trump's action. While America's cattle producers share the goal of keeping groceries affordable for consumers, flooding the market with government-subsidized, below-market beef is not the way to rebuild the American cattle herd, said the group in a statement. Under the tariff quota system, varying amounts of imported beef from each country can be imported into the United States at substantially lower tariffs before higher out-of-quota tariffs apply. A May report from the American Farm Bureau Federation said U.S. beef imports entering under quota generally face a tariff of just 4.4 cents per kilogram, while imports above quota face a 26.4% tariff. A White House official who discussed the move on the condition of anonymity said Trump's deal on ground beef is intended to be short-term, to fill a gap to meet consumer demand. The Trump administration will simultaneously work with ranchers to expand domestic beef production for the long term, said the official. It was not immediately clear which countries Trump had struck a deal with. The president declined to say which nations were part of the agreement during a question and answer session with reporters later in the day. But Senator Tim Sheehy, Republican from Montana, a Trump ally from one of the nation's largest cattle states, said he urged the president not to take the action, saying it will further harm ranchers, most of whom are MAGA Republicans. The president's heart is in the right place on wanting lower prices for the American people, and beef prices have been impacted by the Mexican screwworm, wrote Sheehy in a post on X. But the reality is this action will make it more difficult for American ranchers to rebuild our herd and bring prices down for the American people. Senator Deb Fisher, Republican from Nebraska, another state where ranching is central to its economy, said she's extremely disappointed by Trump's decision. "We all want lower grocery prices, but as I've said for months, we cannot do it at the expense of American producers. Flooding the market with foreign beef hurts our livestock industry and undermines the long-term solution that growing the U.S. cattle herd to meet demand," said Fisher. Asked about the criticism by ranchers on August 21, Trump defended the intervention and invoked the midterms. "We want to get the beef prices down," he said. "That's what people want. That's what voters want. And that's what I want." Well, it's time now to turn to the money section of the USA Today. Our lead story, lucky no more. The Magnificent Seven are slipping. Don't let them degrade your 401k. This is written by Daniel D. Vizay. In recent years, the tech giants known as the Magnificent Seven have been the toast of Wall Street. Between 2015 and 2024, the seven stocks collectively earned an eye-popping 698%, nearly four times the return for the S&P 500 as a whole. This is according to the Motley Fool. Lately, though, the seven's performance has looked positively pedestrian. In the first half of 2026, Vanguard reports, the Magnificent Seven actually declined in value, losing 1% in a span that saw the S&P as a whole rise by 9%. The Magnificent Seven used to move more or less in lockstep, mostly going up. Now they're scattered across the proverbial prairie. Chipmaker NVIDIA is up roughly 18% on the year as of August 18. Apple, maker of the Mac and iPhone, is up 14%. Amazon, the e-commerce giant, is up 13%. Alphabet, holding company for Google, is up about 10%. Microsoft, the firm behind Windows, is basically flat for the year. Meta, parent of Facebook, is down 17%. And Tesla, the EV automaker, is down 25%. There's only one Mag 7 that's beating the market this year, and it's NVIDIA, said Chris G. Grisanti, chief market strategist at MAI Capital Management. Only NVIDIA has reaped returns well beyond the S&P, which is up roughly 12.5% this year. The Magnificent Seven came together for a period of time, said Grisanti, and now they're separating. Here's how the Magnificent Seven got its name. The Seven saw dramatic growth over the past decade and all rank among the world's largest companies by market value. Bank of America analyst Michael Hartnett coined the term Magnificent Seven in 2023 to encompass the tech giants, a group that powered a phenomenal run on the U.S. stock market. Apart from being hot stocks, however, the seven never had that much in common. Amazon sells consumer products. Google is a search engine. Meta dominates social media. Microsoft makes software. And Tesla makes cars. If the Magnificent Seven moniker ever really fit, said Grisanti, maybe its time has passed. I think that's a useful term only in the rearview mirror. Some Magnificent Seven stocks have shed value. Various Magnificent Seven stocks have shed value for a myriad of reasons. Tesla plummeted in 2025 as CEO Elon Musk plunged into politics as a controversial advisor to President Donald Trump. Microsoft sank this year amid a broader decline of software stocks. Meta has swooned as the company fights litigation, alleging that the firm seeded addictive behavior in children. A broader narrative suggests investors are questioning the massive massive artificial intelligence investments by the Magnificent Seven, and particularly by the AI hyperscalers, a group said to include Alphabet, Amazon, Meta, and Microsoft. Together, the firms are spending more than $700 billion this year on AI infrastructure. At the end of the day, the bill will come due, said Roger Aliga-Diaz, global head of portfolio construction at Vanguard. And what investors will start asking in earnings calls is all the money you spent going to pay off? Well, those firms are competing for memory chips and electrical capacity to expand AI. Prices are rising for those items, and some investors are bailing on Mag 7 stocks in favor of the companies that supply them. Is the Magnificent Seven's run nearing its end? Throughout the Seven's tremendous run, stock analysts have debated how long it might last. Vanguard, among others, predicted in 2025 that the Magnificent Seven would rise only modestly in value over the next decade. The key reason, most of the Seven stocks were overpriced. Economists measure the value of a stock by a formula called the cyclically adjusted price to earnings, or CAPE ratio. It tells you, in effect, whether the stock is overvalued or undervalued. Well, right now, the CAPE, or CAPE, ratio for the S&P 500 stands at 42.35. That means stock prices are very expensive relative to earnings. Most of the Magnificent Seven stocks have higher price-to-earnings ratio than the market as a whole. In other words, they are relatively overpriced. Stock forecasters are also concerned about market concentration. Together, the Mag 7 make up 34% of the value of the S&P 500, according to a Motley Fool analysis. Back in 2015, by contrast, the 7 represented only 12% of the S&P. The U.S. market overall has become very top-heavy, said Philip Strahl, Chief Investment Officer, Americas, for Morningstar Wealth. Concentration is the opposite of diversification. Investors are told not only to hold stocks, to hold only stocks, and not to hold too much of any one stock. Perhaps unwittingly, a casual investor who tries to diversify with an S&P 500 index fund is staking a third of their investment in the Magnificent Seven. You're buying into the S&P 500 to diversify, right? But you still end up with this very specific group, said Anders Bylund, contributing media and technology analyst to Motley Fool. Well, here are some tips for diversifying beyond the Magnificent Seven. Fortunately, there are other ways to diversify, and here's a few places to look. Value stocks. A value stock is a good deal, basically, trading at a relatively low price relative to sales and earnings. Vanguard expects value stocks to rise by 6.4% to 8.4% a year over the next decade. Small cap stocks. Small cap stocks are shares in smaller companies. Vanguard predicts small cap stocks to rise 4.7 to 6.7% annually over the next 10 years. And non-U.S. stocks. Foreign stocks beat U.S. stocks in 2025, and many analysts still consider them a good bet in 2026. Bylund and other analysts are not suggesting investors should sell all of their shares in the Magnificent Seven. Motley Fool still lists Amazon, Alphabet, and Apple among its top 10 stocks to buy and hold. Yet market forecasters may be less likely in the future to romanticize the Magnificent Seven, such as the gunfighters in the namesake 1960 movie, riding off together into the sunset. Bylund jokingly urges investors to remember the ultimate fate of the seven in the film. Four of them die by the end. Our next headline, Idaho leads survey of best states to live in. Wallet Hub uses five keys to find the best and worst. This is written by Gabe Howery. Well, how good is your state to live in? Wallet Hub recently released its latest ranking of all 50 states to identify which states are the best and worst to live in. The personal finance website said it compared all 50 states across five key categories: affordability, economy, education and health, quality of life, and safety. Those dimensions were then evaluated using 51 relevant metrics, with each metric graded on a 100-point scale. When deciding on a place to move, you should first consider financial factors like the cost of living, housing prices, and job availability, said Chris Lupo, a Wallet Hub analyst quoted on the study. Many states have strong economies, though, so you should also consider a wide variety of other factors, such as how where you live will impact your health and safety, and whether you'll have adequate access to activities that you enjoy. Well, here's what Wallet Hub's study found. What are the best states to live in? According to Wallet Hub, the five best states to live in are: 1, Idaho; 2, New Jersey; 3, Wisconsin; 4, Massachusetts; 5, New Hampshire. Idaho ranked highly in the affordability, economy, and safety categories, while New Jersey was highly rated for its education and health, quality of life, and safety categories. Massachusetts was the 1 ranked state when it comes to education and health, while New Hampshire was in top 4 in 3 categories: economy, education, health, and safety. The 5 worst states to live in, according to Wallet Hub, are Arkansas, Alaska, Mississippi, Louisiana, and New Mexico. The full rankings and methodology can be found on Wallet Hub's website. Next, we have Trump urges Fed to cut interest rates again. Members of committee remain wary of inflation. This is written by Rachel Barber. President Donald Trump again pressured the Federal Reserve to lower its benchmark for interest rates, insisting rates are artificially high the same day the Treasury Department announced the U.S. national debt surpassed $40 trillion, though many forecasters are still predicting the Fed will hold its target range steady at its next meeting in September. Though the president said Fed Chair Kevin Warsh, whom he nominated to the position this year, is doing a great job, he implied other members of the rate-setting committee may have political motives when casting their votes. Trump consistently criticized former Fed Chair Jerome Powell for the same reason after nominating him to the role in 2017. Powell remains on the committee as a governor. He and other committee members, including Warsh, have repeatedly affirmed their independence from politics. The problem is he has a board, and it's a political board, said Trump to reporters on August 19 while speaking alongside crypto executives at the White House. People put in by Obama, Biden, and me, and there are quite a few members still left, as you understand. And so they vote to raise interest rates. I don't know if they're doing it because they think they're doing a good thing or because they like the politics of it. The Federal Open Market Committee as a whole has not voted to raise the federal funds rate since July 2023. It voted to lower the rate 3 times late last year and has held it steady so far in 2026. At its most recent meeting in July, 3 committee members dissented from the decision, preferring to raise the target range by a quarter point. The federal funds rate still stands at a range of 3.5% to 3.75%. My point is, years ago, 25 years ago, when the country announced good numbers, interest rates went down because we had a stronger country, said Trump. Well, now, when we have announced good, when we announce good numbers, the better they are, the worse it is for interest rates. The Fed considers a wider array of economic data when making its interest rate decisions. The committee typically raises the federal funds rate to tame inflation and lowers it when it's concerned about slowing in the job market. A higher federal funds rate often means consumers face higher interest rates on things such as credit cards, personal loans, and car loans, while savers benefit from higher returns on high-yield savings accounts and certificates of deposit. A lower federal funds rate generally produces the opposite effect. In either case, it does not directly affect mortgage rates. The 30-year fixed rate for mortgages tends to track the trajectory of the 10-year U.S. Treasury note. Well, that wraps up today's news from USA Today. I'm Laura Kerrigan, a volunteer reader for the Talking Information Center Network. Thank you for listening, and have a great day.
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2: All right, let's begin the reading of today's Wall Street Journal for this Monday, the 24th of August, 2026. You're listening to the Talking Information Center, and with the Wall Street Journal, we say hello to John and Steve.
3: Thank you, John Shea, and hello, everyone. Let's start right in the front page of today's journal. U.S.-Canada spiral toward trade war. Carney responds to new tariffs with levies on U.S. saying, "We got attacked." This article is by Amanda Coletta and Gavin Bade. The U.S. and Canada over the weekend swerved into what could become a new and acrimonious trade war. After weeks of marathon talks between trade officials, an agreement was near until talks collapsed in Friday's waning hours, sending U.S.-Canada relations into a tailspin and renewing questions about the future of the three-nation North American trade agreement. Early last week, less than 2 hours before a slate of new U.S. levies on Canadian goods were to go into effect, President Trump announced a deal on social media and a three-day delay to give officials time to complete the details. However, shortly after 11:30 p.m. Friday, U.S. Trade Representative Jameson Greer said Canada walked away from the table and had made new demands without specifying what those were. As a result, tariffs of 50% on $20 billion of Canadian goods, or about 5% of its U.S.-bound exports, went into force after midnight. The two sides blamed each other for the collapse in a trading relationship that involves $900 billion a year. On Saturday, Canadian Prime Minister Mark Carney said the tariffs constituted an attack on Canada. "You're at war when you get attacked," he told reporters, "and we got attacked." He said Canadian officials worked in good faith on a deal, but that the U.S. proposed new terms that were unfair, compromised Canada's sovereignty, and revealed the limits of U.S. commitments to a true economic partnership. Canada, he added, would slap dollar-for-dollar counter-tariffs on U.S. goods such as steel, dairy, and appliances on September 8th. "Last spring, I warned that America is trying to break us so they can own us, and I promise that will never, ever happen," Carney said. "We are keeping that promise. Canada is becoming stronger and less dependent on America." Early Sunday morning, Trump wrote on social media that American farmers had been charged massive amounts of tariffs by Canada, which he said wants the benefits of being a state without being one. Greer said Canada rejected a deal that he said offered it the best treatment of any major exporter to our market. He repeated an oft-made complaint of the Trump administration that the U.S.'s northern neighbor is among a handful of countries that have retaliated against the president's tariffs. A dispute could further unravel already deteriorating ties between the neighbors. Since returning to the White House, Trump has imposed tariffs on Canadian goods, repeatedly questioned Canada's viability as a country, and threatened to make it the 51st state. The threats and economic aggression have infuriated Canadians who've boycotted U.S. travel and goods. Trump turned to the never-before-used provision of a Depression-era law to impose the new tariffs on Canada. He said last month that the levies would be imposed in response to bans from most of Canada's provinces on American alcohol, protections for its domestic dairy industry and quotas, and tariffs on some U.S. vehicles. Many of these measures were implemented by Canada last year in retaliation for earlier tariffs imposed by the Trump administration, including sector-specific levies as high as 50% on automobiles, steel, aluminum, and forestry products. Canadian officials and trade law experts view these levies as a violation of the U.S.-Mexico-Canada agreement, which Trump negotiated during his first term. The threat last month of new tariffs led to a flurry of high-level meetings. Carney has long said he won't accept a bad deal, an approach that polls show has broad support from Canadians. By Saturday, the contours of the disputes that led to the last-minute collapse in talks were coming into focus. Canadian officials sought a deal that would avert the new tariffs and substantially ease the existing duties. In exchange, the country was prepared to concede to several U.S. demands, including removing retaliatory tariffs on U.S. autos, steel, and aluminum. Carney would also push provincial leaders to end their bans on U.S. alcohol. Shortly after Trump extended the tariff deadline early last week, negotiators were near a deal. The U.S. would lower tariffs on steel and aluminum from 50 to 25% and ease top-line automotive tariffs from 25 to 15%, said people familiar with the discussions. But pushbacks from U.S. industry and acrimony within the Trump administration helped derail those aspects of the deal. In particular, some domestic producers of aluminum products argued that while tariffs on primary aluminum could be decreased, the U.S. should maintain 50% tariffs on downstream products made with the metal, people familiar with the talk said. Commerce Secretary Howard Lutnick took up their case internally, the people said, arguing the U.S. should take a harder line on the sectoral tariffs, which his agency administers. Lutnick's involvement in the trade talks worried people in Canada, people familiar with the negotiation said. In the past, he has said Canadians suck and criticized their negotiating strategy. The U.S. then floated proposals that would have maintained high tariffs on some downstream metal products, including those made from aluminum, as well as set quotas for the amount of steel that could come into the U.S. under lower tariff rates. The conflicting proposals led the entire agreement on sectoral traffic tariffs to unravel, the people said. Carney, on Saturday, declined to comment directly on what Lutnick was, whether Lutnick was an impediment to a deal. He did indicate there were differences in opinion between U.S. negotiators. While the Canadian negotiating team was unified, the Prime Minister said, you cannot say that about the United States administration. Carney detailed several other alleged last-minute demands that he said the country would agree to. They included weakening Canadian protections for the French language and culture and restricting Canada's efforts to strike trade deals with other countries. It's a power play, Carney said, and it becomes a question of sovereignty. Another sticking point was automotive tariffs. The U.S. allows automakers to receive rebates from tariffs for the amount of U.S. content in their vehicles. Canada and Mexico have pushed for those rebates to be expanded to all North American content, but U.S. officials were resistant. And at the last minute, Carney said U.S. negotiators sought to exempt medium and heavy trucks from the auto tariff relief without giving a rationale. That constituted a big change, obviously, he added. It would have made the production of automobiles in Canada more uneconomic over time. In short, Carney said, they asked too much and they offered too little. John.
4: Thank you, Steve. Good day to all. Front page, just above the fold. NVIDIA strikes a $6 billion deal to take on China heavyweights. This is by Robbie Whalen. NVIDIA plans to use a $6 billion deal it struck last week to build one of the world's most powerful open-weight AI models, one that would compete with Chinese heavyweights like DeepSeek and Kim K3, according to people familiar with the matter. The chips giant's licensing deal with the AI startup Poolside is also set to present a direct challenge to frontier U.S. AI companies, including OpenAI and Anthropic. Since open-weight models are generally far cheaper to operate and allow easy customization, custom, customization. Although NVIDIA counts big labs like OpenAI and Anthropic as some of its closest partners, the move reflects Chief Executive Jensen Huang's efforts to position NVIDIA for success in multiple AI battlegrounds and simultaneously ensuring the company is able to hold on to its dominant market position. Poolside, which was founded in 2023 by Esil Kant, a software developer, and Jason Warner, the former chief technology officer at GitHub, sent a letter to shareholders Thursday, announcing a dramatic restructure of its business. NVIDIA will invest $1 billion in a company at a pre-money valuation of $12 billion. And more significantly, will pay $6 billion to license Poolside's technology and hire the bulk of its engineers. This is according to a copy of the letter reviewed by the Wall Street Journal. Poolside's founders,

earlier by newcomer, an independent tech newsletter. More than 100 poolside employees, including engineers, will join NVIDIA and will work on the chips designer's Nemontron project, an effort to develop open-weight models that NVIDIA debuted in 2023, according to people familiar with the matter. The poolside engineers will help improve Nemontron's largest and most sophisticated models under the development, these people cited. Although NVIDIA's Wang has also endorsed open-weight models, which can be free to download and allow users to alter them for specific needs, the American AI industry has poured far more resources into proprietary or closed AI models, which don't share their source code or numerical weights with developers. These include startups that have become household names like Anthropic and OpenAI, as well as research arms of established tech firms like Alphabet's Google. The failure of U.S. AI labs to give priority to open source models has created concerns that businesses and countries around the world will turn to Chinese open weight models instead. Over the past 6 months, however, NVIDIA, known best for designing GPUs, the advanced computer processors that have powered the AI boom, has stepped up efforts to develop open-weight models, partly to counter the rapid rise of open models developed in China. In March, the chip giant launched a Numatron Coalition, an association of leading open model developers, including Mistral, Thinking Machines Lab, and Perplexity, that it said will share data, expertise, and computing resources. The same month, the journal reported that the Reflection AI, another NVIDIA-backed startup involved with NVIDIA Coalition and investors, have described as Deep Seek of the West for its sophisticated open-weight models, was in advanced talks to raise $2.5 billion at the valuation of $25 billion. Last month, in his first post on the social media network X, Wang published a letter titled Open Weights and American AI Leadership, in which he argued that whether or not the U.S. wins the AI race will be judged not by one frontier AI model, but by whether the United States builds a strong open ecosystem that diffuses into every sector. When DeepSeek released its first low-cost open weight model in January 2025, it caused carnage in U.S. tech stocks because the investors interpreted it as proof that the Chinese models were on track to match or surpass American AI technology. Venture capitalist Mark Anderson called it the Sputnik moment for AI. The U.S.-China AI war has continued since then, as new players in China have emerged and built open models that trail frontier U.S. AI capabilities by only a few months. They include Moonshot's Kimi and Z AI's GLM family of models, among others, and licensing pool-sized technology and scooping up the bulk of its engineering talent. NVIDIA is betting that it can produce a version of the Nemontron that rivals the best frontier models in the next year. Although Poolside and NVIDIA had a long understanding and relationship, the deal comes together quickly only in the past few weeks. NVIDIA made its offer for the investment and licensing deal to Poolside around the same time the startup released its latest model, known as Laguna S, which has emerged as one of the most popular open-weight models in the West. Poolside's Thursday letter referenced a failed fundraising effort in 2025 that caused a reckoning for the startup and indirectly led to the deal with NVIDIA. At the end of last year, we had a six-week window in which we raised $2 billion to pay for a 40,000 GB300 cluster coming online in January, the letter read, referring to a common type of NVIDIA server used in model training. We didn't come close to it in time, and we lost the cluster. Poolside leaders said,
We dusted ourselves off and went back.

0: to work. The letter went on, but soon realized that the company would run out of computing power as soon as next year without access to the capital and data centers it needed. NVIDIA was the perfect partner, Poolside wrote in the letter, in part because it has fewer computing infrastructures or cash limitations. Steve.
1: Thanks, John. From the business and finance section of today's Wall Street Journal, Deere's workers reject contract extension, article by Bob Tita. Members of the United Auto Workers voted down an offer from Deere to extend its contract with the union by 2 years, setting up what will likely be a contentious negotiation for a new contract next year. The farm equipment maker last month offered union members 2 years of 4% wage increases and $3,000 bonuses if they accepted the offer by the end of August. The proposal would have extended the current contract from 2027, when it's set to expire, to 2029. The company said pensions, health care coverage, cost of living wage adjustments, and other benefits in the 2021 contract would have remained unchanged. UAW President Sean Fain derided the unprecedented offer, calling it an effort to avoid the regular collective bargaining process. He said the offer failed to address the outsourcing of work from unionized Deere plants and did not include a plan to call 1,600 laid-off employees back to work. The company failed to make an offer that addressed the issues weighing on the minds of our members, especially job security, Fain said Sunday. We'll see Deere at the table in 2027. Deere officials didn't respond to requests for comment about the vote results. UAW members struck Illinois-based Deere in 2021 for the first time in 35 years. The walkout lasted more than a month. Workers rejected two proposed contracts before approving a six-year deal that included an immediate 10% raise and an $8,500 bonus for each worker. The union in July submitted a counteroffer to Deere's proposed extension. Deere turned down the counteroffer, describing it as costing the company roughly $500 million more than the company's extension proposal. The counteroffer is contrary to Deere's goal of providing continuity and certainty for our employees when equipment demand is down, Deere said. Demand for high-horsepower farm equipment in North America, a market Deere dominates, has fallen precipitously since 2023. Lower market prices for farm commodities and higher costs for fuel and fertilizer have eroded farmers' incomes, causing them to refrain from buying new tractors, harvesters, and other equipment. Deere has continued to generate profits during the slump in the farm economy. The company aggressively lowered costs with workforce reduction and increased profits from a construction machinery line and other businesses. The stock is up 29% over the past year, beating the S&P 500 index. Fain said Deere has put the interest of shareholders and executives' compensation above workers in recent years. They should start by bringing back the 1,600 laid-off workers and guarantee no layoffs in the next 2 years, he said. John.
0: Thank you, Steve. From page A3, Boston bars are taking new measures to clamp down on underage drinking. This is by Greta Reich. When Gavin Holt was called before a Boston municipal court in October over a party that some of his housemates had thrown, he thought the incident would be a mere blip in the first semester of his junior year. The Boston College biology student said he wasn't even present at the party that resulted in noise complaints and disorderly house charges against him and a dozen others. Nonetheless, 3 months and thousands of dollars in legal fees later, Holt acknowledged the event for what it turned into, an extra weight on my shoulders that I was carrying throughout the semester. Holt received a sentence of 20 hours of community service and was required to write letters of apology to the school and the neighborhood. In this buttoned-up northeast city of some 160,000 college students and strict laws when it comes to alcohol, imbibing underage has long been a point of friction. But lately, those tensions have been brought to a boil as a result of the post-pandemic partying revival, increasing sophisticated fake IDs and stricter enforcement. According to the Massachusetts Alcoholic Beverages Control Commission, a state agency that supervises businesses that serve alcohol, the number of fake IDs confiscated in the state last year hit its highest levels in at least two decades. Bars have adopted measures to combat fakers. Some establishments near Fenway Park started comparing driver's licenses presented by patrons to the Apple IDs on their phones. Students caught on to this tactic and began changing the name of the devices. Boston criminal lawyer, defense lawyer Joe Serpa, said his caseload has surged in recent years. While most students come up without formal penalties or a permanent record, judges often make a point of scaring the accused individual straight, telling them it's a felony and they could go on the no-fly list, he said. The entire future kind of comes crashing down on them for a minute. Boston has strict laws governing the sale and purchase of alcohol. The local happy hour regulation makes it difficult for bars to discount drinks and precludes them from delivering more than two drinks to a person at one time. The city's liquor licenses are capped at about 1,600 and can cost more than $500,000. If the bar owners let too many fake IDs slip by, that could cost the loss of a license. Serpa attributes the rules to the ghosts of our puritanical past, referencing century-old laws that dictated how to conduct public and private life. Boston saw no shortage of alcohol-fueled revelry during the World Cups when long-standing restrictions were loosened. Massachusetts Governor Maura Healey, a Democrat, signing a bill temporarily extending alcohol last calls to 3 a.m. through the end of July. Some city councilors and state senators are lobbying to make this permanent. To guard against the risk of losing a license, some bars only take Massachusetts IDs, as Scott Ogilvy found out on a trip in April. The 26-year-old was visiting from Scotland to attend a Celtics basketball game with his UK license, got rejected from a half dozen bars in one night. The next night, he came prepared with his passport, but still got turned away by the bouncer at the West End bar's Sullivan's Tap. Ogilvy recalled that the bouncer just said, "Not today. We're not serving you today." Chuck Hitchcock learned the hard way what happens when bar owners don't lay down the law on fake IDs. In 2024, the Alcoholic Beverage Control Commission launched an investigation into his two bars, Two Saints Taverns, finding 9 counts of possessions of an alcoholic beverage by a person under 21 years of age. Two Saints Taverns was known as a go-to spot to get in with fake IDs, according to Northeast student Catherine Severo, who knew of other students slipping $10 bills under fake IDs. This would allow the bouncers to be seen on camera checking IDs even while letting people slip past anyways. While Hitchcock required use of fake ID scanners, he said he couldn't control all of his employees and that the bouncer who let in patrons with fake IDs were fired. Hitchcock added that it has gotten easier to get realistic fake IDs, just a mouse click away and a Bitcoin payment, and that has put an impossible onus on the bars to spot dupes. Two Saints Taverns shut its doors this spring after Hitchcock decided not to renew the lease because of increased insurance costs. His newest venture is Family Restaurant. It is, he said, an attempt to get away from the possibility of underage students. Steve?
1: Inside Tech's frantic race to quell the growing public backlash to AI. Article by Isabella Simonetti and Megan Bobrowski. In July, about 1,000 Georgia residents gathered at the Effingham County College and Career Academy to hear about what OpenAI could do for them. A day earlier, the artificial intelligence company had announced plans to build a new data center in the area near Savannah. The event was billed as an open house where concerned locals could get their questions answered. On their way in, attendees filed past protesters holding signs that read, "I didn't vote for AI," and "You can't drink data." Inside, OpenAI employees staffed booths offering information about the planned data center. There were QR codes linking to a job board, along with posters showing what the facility might look like. There was a taco bar. There was also a rich affair on offer. In announcing the project, the company pledged to invest $80 million in the community and provide as much as $71 million in coding credits to local students. Chris Lahanes, OpenAI's chief global affairs officer, said hosting an open house was an important piece of winning community buy-in. People really do want to know, like, are my electricity bills going to go up or not? Is this going to impact my water supply? Am I going to pay more or less in taxes? Open houses, multi-million dollar community pledges, free tacos, none of that used to be norm for an industry that could rely on speed, confidentiality, and political connections to get gigantic computing facilities approved and built on favorable terms. That is rapidly changing in the face of volcanic grassroots backlash that threatens the foundations of the AI boom. The powerful tech companies behind the AI infrastructure build-out are putting on a full-court press to solve a public relations crisis that has been derailing projects and scaring off political allies, fearful of getting caught up in the blast radius. They are changing how they negotiate data center deals, adding sweetness such as jobs, guarantees, and clean water investments. They are touting the way data centers are shifting tax burdens off nearby households in some cases. Meanwhile, the top executives are increasingly talking about AI in ways that emphasize potential broad-based economic opportunity rather than job displacement or other scary scenarios. Earlier in August, Meta Platforms announced a $1 billion Future is for Everyone fund to pour money into the communities where Meta has data centers. The company is planning up to $145 billion in capital spending this year, largely to build out AI infrastructures. In a sprawling 6,500-word essay, Meta Chief Executive Mark Zuckerberg pointed to the experience of Richard Parish, Louisiana, where sales tax collections juiced by construction of the company's Hyperion data center led to teachers receiving bonuses of as much as $50,000. In an interview, Lindsay Ellen, a vice president of public policy at Meta, said the company's new investment from the $1 billion fund will look different in each community. She said Meta plans to sit down with school superintendents and police chiefs to see what might be financially beneficial to them. There's an opportunity to think about how we're showing up and being a good partner. We need to do that on a scale we haven't done before, she said. Meta previously doled out roughly $94 million through a prior community grant program. In his essay, Zuckerberg also promised that Meta data centers were committed to being water positive, meaning the company would restore more water than it uses in those communities by 2030. In high water stress areas, Zuckerberg said his company's goal was to restore 200% of the water it uses. Water needed for chip cooling systems has been a rallying point for data center opposition, although proponents note that newer systems require dramatically less water or use air cooling. The company also launched a workforce academy program to train skilled laborers. The free 5-week course guarantees graduates a job at a Meta data center construction site. Data centers have rapidly become one of the most salient issues in politics, with 71% of Americans saying they would oppose the construction of one in their local area, according to Gallup. The first quarter of 2026 saw the largest single quarter concentration of blocked and delayed data center projects on record, according to Data Center Watch, a research project backed by AI safety company 10A Labs. In July, New York Governor Kathy Hochul ordered a temporary ban on large data center construction. Pennsylvania Governor Josh Shapiro last Tuesday, signed an executive order placing strict guardrails on new data centers. The politics of data centers have become more prominent and unambiguous across the country, said Microsoft Vice Chair and President Brad Smith. In an interview, Smith said Microsoft executives recognized the need for a more community-focused approach to building data centers after seeing the issue prove pivotal in elections last November, including New Jersey's gubernatorial race, where Democrat Mikey Sherrill campaigned heavily on the price of electricity and won. As soon as, especially, the New Jersey race was over, it was clear that this was on a different trajectory, he said. 2 months later, Microsoft announced a series of commitments around electricity, water use, jobs, and taxes. Data center opponents frequently cite rising electricity prices, environmental impacts, and noise as grounds for fighting new projects. And some also oppose the development of AI itself, believing it will wipe out large numbers of jobs or otherwise degrade society. Clifford Young, the chair of Ipsos Public Affairs, said data centers' backlash is feeding off a broader-based belief that the system is broken and no longer working for the average person. It's become, I would say, even a poster child for it. Non-disclosure agreements between data center developers and local governments have been a particular lightning rod for the industry, drawing condemnation from activists who say tech companies employ them to get projects approved without a chance for local opposition. In March, Microsoft announced its decision to end the use of non-disclosure agreements with local governments in communities where it is looking to build. In Gilroy, California, many residents learned of a $2 billion Amazon.com data center after construction had already begun. The Wall Street Journal reported, after an outcry, the company met with a number of local residents and hosted its own open house. Roger Winner, Vice President of Economic Development at Amazon Web Services, said. Winner said Amazon has contributed more than $1 billion to support community partners and organizations around the world, helping to address the most critical needs and make a lasting impact in the last 3 years. Amazon said that the Gilroy project went through a multi-year approval process, including public notices and periods for public comment. John.
0: Thank you, Steve. From the Business and Finance section, B1, page B1, this is Walter's lieutenant was integral to lending machine. This is by Justin Bauer, Joe Wallace, and Margot Patrick. A longtime lieutenant of Mark Walter played a key role in striking the complex financial deals in the Dodgers owners' sprawling business empire that have drawn scrutiny from federal investigators, according to the people familiar with the matter. Authorities are examining loans that the Walter-controlled insurers made that ultimately helped fund other businesses he controlled, and they are seeking to determine whether he committed fraud by concealing the connections among them. The Wall Street Journal reported, playing a key part for those transactions were four businesses that served as intermediaries between the insurers and the other Walter entities that received the loans. Inside Walter's conglomerate, Two Global, a conduit between both sides of the transactions, was Rich Moore. People familiar with the matter said, Moore and his team arranged for the four businesses to set up entities for the financings, and he was often the one those businesses called with questions, people stated. To the insurance side, it was Moore, and others were presented the loans that were made to those entities, the people said. Those within Walter's orbit considered Moore, who has worked for three different Walter businesses in his 18-year association with the billionaire, the details man, and the executor of the loans, the people stated. Moore didn't respond to requests for comment. Lending to affiliate entities, those with ties to the insurer's owner, is allowed as long as the loans are disclosed and don't exceed certain limits. Walter's system is based by federal prosecutors and the Securities and Exchange Commission, including whether the connections were properly disclosed. It wasn't clear whether Moore was responsible for disclosing the Walter connection in the deals. Internal reviews by Walter's insurance companies, Delaware Life and Clear Springs Life and Annuity, found that some $20 billion in private credit deals weren't properly disclosed to the regulators as being sent to borrowers ultimately linked to Walter. Those loans passed through entities controlled by four businesses, ABS Capital, Amistad Financial, Bradford Allen, and Hudson Trading. The federal prosecutors have zeroed in on the journal reported. The separate insurer that is owned by Amistad, named Exec Trust, also lent large sums to vehicles tied to other three intermediaries, according to corporate filings. According to this LinkedIn profile, Moore joined Walter's financial firm Guggenheim Partners, in 2008. He spent nearly 14 years there before heading to Group 1001, the subsidiary that oversees Walter's two insurers. In early 2023, he became executive vice president of Two Global, the conglomerate Walter had just launched to hold his stakes in Guggenheim businesses, as well as his portfolio of professional sports and technology investments. TWG declined to comment. Previously, the firm has said that we have acted in good faith and insinuations that we have in any way attempted to circumvent our obligations is simply false. Walter's TWG is now racing to shrink the last affiliated loans that appear on his insurer's books. The last week, TWG said it would swap in $6.5 billion of unaffiliated assets to help bring the numbers down. Walter struck a deal to sell his stake in the LA Lakers, and he is in talks to unload his investment in another sport property, Chelsea, the English soccer club. The fallout from the federal investigation has now spread to other entities with ties to Walter's empire. Traders sold down debt issued by Guggenheim, Walter's financial firm, and Sammons, an insurance company and early Walter backer that still holds a stake in Guggenheim Capital. Shares of Caravana, a Walter's investment, fell sharply before recovering. Regulatory filings show he pledged out most of the stake in financial deals. Walter Moore and TWG followed a pattern with the lending that went through various stages, people stated. The intermediary firms would be asked to participate in the deal with the opportunity to make money on the spread between the interest they received from the borrowers and what they paid to insurance. In some cases, once an agreement was in place, Franklin Monroe, a Chicago-based investment firm connected to Walter, handled the paperwork, the people stated. Its employees reached out with the documents to sign and instructions on what to do next. When questions came up, Moore was viewed as an authority who could answer. Representatives from Franklin Moore didn't respond to requests for comment. The four businesses received the loans in LLCs they set up, which were named by Delaware Life and Clear Spring in their financial disclosures. At times, the four businesses passed the funds to a different set of LLCs. The next level of entities often had names that offered few, if any, clues on the Walters' businesses and investments behind. The money was ultimately sent to an entity Walters controlled. Steve?
1: Boeing engineers reject four-year contract offer. Members vote to allow the union's negotiation team to authorize a strike. Article by Kelly Clunan. Boeing engineers and technical workers rejected the jetmaker's proposal for four-year collective bargaining agreements. The Society of Professional Engineering Employees in Aerospace said on Friday that its members also voted to allow the union's negotiation team to authorize a strike until its concerns are addressed. The organization is Boeing's biggest white-collar union, representing about 17,000 aerospace professionals across a professional unit made up of engineers and scientists, as well as a technical unit with technicians, analysts, and planners. About 64% of the engineering unit and 72% of the technical unit voted to reject the contract offer. The union's negotiating team had endorsed the offer, which provides for wage increases it said could compound to about 32% over the length of the contract. The negotiation team said it would work toward a new offer that meets the collective expectations of SPEEA members. Boeing stood by its contract offer following the vote and said it is now implementing its strike contingency plan, diverting money it had wanted to invest in its SPEEA represented team to prepare for a potential strike. We have no choice but to implement our contingency plan. We have a responsibility to the rest of our workforce and our customers to build on our progress over the last 2 years and maintain our momentum, said Ben Numergut, Boeing Vice President and Functional Chief Engineer for product production engineering. Boeing said it hasn't scheduled further talks with SPEEA, and the earliest a strike could occur is October 7th. John.
0: Thank you, Steve. Back to business and finance, B1, page B1. New Walmart brand extends fashion push. This is by Sarah Nassar. Walmart wants even its inexpensive women's clothing to feel trendier. The retailer, which has been facing slowing growth lately, this week plans to introduce a new store brand of women's clothing, bags, and other accessories as part of its push to appeal to younger, trendier shoppers. Most of the new line, called Scenario, will cost less than $25, a price that aims to appeal to the discount shoppers who are the foundation of Walmart's business. It is part of Walmart's latest attempt to become a fashion destination for more Americans. Right now, many Walmart customers buy their groceries at the chain, but buy clothing elsewhere. Those who do buy clothes are often purchasing basics at low prices, simple t-shirts or leggings. And the women who shop its largest brands tend to skew older. Increasing fashion sales may help the company reclaim ground it has lost to Amazon over the past several years. Let me get over here. Sorry. There we go. Last week, Walmart reported its weakest quarterly comparable sales growth in over 6 years. Categories such as fashions have become one way executives see potential to grow sales faster. Sales of non-food items, throw pillows, kitchen gadgets, and apparel tend to garner higher margins and aren't categories where Walmart already dominates. Previous efforts by Walmart to increase clothing sales by offering more fashionable items have proved costly and unsuccessful. The launch of new lines comes as Walmart's clothing and accessory sales have grown for 7 consecutive quarters, and it is taking market share from department stores and specialty apparel retailers, executive stated. Still, its biggest competitor, Amazon, is growing its overall share of apparel sales far greater, according to some third-party data. Walmart's new Scenario brand is launching with hundreds of items, including blouses with embroidered sleeves, pin-tuck denim shirts, and fake leather bags, faux leather bags. The items will take up space in its stores that have been filled, not been filled. Walmart pushes fashion with its existing low-priced women's store brand, Time and True, which sells slightly elevated basic items like cardigans and jeans, and does over $2 billion in sales annually. Time and True, which tends to appeal to shoppers 55 years and older, will continue with a smaller selection, pared down to the most popular items such as classic T-shirts and dresses. Walmart has traditionally been known for selling low-priced jeans and bins of bulk socks. But over the past decade, it has gradually added slightly higher-priced, style-forward jeans in an effort to appeal to more customers who might also shop at Gap, J. Crew, or Nordstrom's. We knew we weren't servicing all the closet needs, said Denise Incandela, who became executive vice president of fashion for Walmart in U.S. in 2021. Data showed that while our customers gave us credit for extraordinary value, they weren't giving us credit for style and quality. Walmart's fashions put under Incandela began nearly a decade ago when Walmart's top executives gathered at a conference room inside the Bentonville, Arkansas headquarters to hear from her. At the time, Incandela was newly hired executive in the e-commerce division who had been tasked with improving the company's online fashion assortment and sales. She had previously spent years as an executive at Saks Fifth Avenue and Ralph Lauren, and earlier in her career was the McKinsey consultant. Walmart could become a larger fashion destination beyond basics, she told The Room, which included then chief executive Doug McMillan and U.S. store leadership, recalls Scott Hilton, a former Walmart e-commerce executive who was Incandela's manager at the time. In In the 2000s, the company facilitated between fashion-forward and basics-focused approach, neither of which helped sales much. Walmart executives concluded that the customers wanted high-quality basics and fashion basics at great prices, said the internal memo near the end of that era. The return to those roots to try to steady the business. That meant ensuring the bulk of the assortments were basics, and some were slightly more fashionable items, but still something you would see on 7 out of 10 women, said a person familiar with the strategy. The team focused on improving quality and paring down some assortments to tidy stores. The team focused on improving, but as Walmart worked to grow online, defend off Amazon, leaders focus again on expanding the retailer's appeal. Steve?
1: Yeah, and this is the Review and Outlook column that appears regularly in the Wall Street Journal. The dumbest trade war revisited. President Trump took exception last year when we called his tariffs against Canada and Mexico the dumbest trade war in history. It got dumber this weekend as Mr. Trump escalated with another round of border taxes on Canadian imports, a mere 10 weeks before midterm elections. Mr. Trump issued his latest tariff threat against Canada last month under Section 338 of the 1930 Tariff Act. The law lets the president impose tariffs up to 50% on countries that discriminate against commerce of the United States, directly or indirectly, in relation to foreign countries. No previous president has used this power. Mr. Trump set a deadline of midnight on Friday for Canada to reach a deal to avert 50% tariffs on $20 billion of goods. The countries were close to an agreement until, poof, the ceasefire blew up at the last minute with each side blaming the other. The result? Mr. Trump's threatened tariffs took effect Saturday morning. Canadian Prime Minister Mark Carney threatened to retaliate dollar for dollar, starting September 8th. Both sides could still walk back from the ledge, though Mr. Trump's escalation could make this harder for Mr. Carney politically, since Canadians don't like being bullied by Washington. To justify his new tariffs, Mr. Trump said Canada discriminated against the U.S. by retaliating against his national security tariffs on autos. He also claimed that Canadian provinces had restricted sales of U.S. alcoholic beverages in response to his emergency tariffs last year. Yet U.S. retailers begged Mr. Trump to hold off on his Section 338 tariffs. They know the longer Canadian locks out American booze, the tougher it will be to regain market share. The president also cited longstanding grievances over how Canada treats U.S. dairy. Press reports say the Trump team raised other issues during recent negotiations, including Canada's treatment of U.S. tech companies, and digital taxes. Most of these issues could have been addressed as part of a renegotiation of the U.S.-Canada-Mexico agreement. But Mr. Trump doesn't want to update the deal. He wants to rewrite it unilaterally. As Mr. Carney noted Saturday, the president has contrived an array of pretexts, from fentanyl trafficking to trade deficits to bludgeon Canada with tariffs. Mr. Trump's complaint about the U.S. trade deficit with Canada is particularly ironic, since the latter owes entirely to imports of heavy crude oil that is especially well-suited for U.S. refineries. Exclude Canadian oil, and the U.S. would have a trade surplus. But U.S. refineries would also operate at lower capacity. In any event, last week the two sides were close to an agreement that would reduce the U.S. auto tariffs on Canada to 15%, the same rate as South Korea and Japan, from 25%, and on steel and aluminum to 25% from 50%. These tariff reductions would help U.S. manufacturers, which have integrated cross-border supply chains. Prices for steel and aluminum mill products have surged 22.5% and 40.5% respectively over the past year. General Motors last month projected a $2.5 billion to $3.5 billion hit this year from tariffs. U.S. automakers have been lobbying the administration to reach a truce with Canada. Mr. Carney said Saturday that a major reason the deal blew up is that the Trump team refused to ease tariffs on heavy and medium-duty trucks, including those made at Ford's plant in Ontario. Why is Mr. Trump punishing Ford, America's largest auto producer? Mr. Trump's latest round of border taxes will hit an array of consumer goods, construction materials, and manufacturing components. Republicans are already getting pounded on the campaign trail over his tariffs and inflation. One reason for Mr. Trump's frigid approval rating is that voters believe Mr. Trump is waging blunderbuss wars without a strategy, and on trade, they're right. John.
0: Thank you, Steve. On page B3, Blackwater's Prince launches startup by Heather Somerville. Private military contractor and President Trump's ally, Eric Prince, is growing his empire of security work with the launch of a startup that he says will help protect critical infrastructures such as data centers, energy installations, and military bases from drone attacks. Prince said Friday he has formed Vectus Air Defense Systems to provide companies and militias and governments with the design and operation of customized air defense systems. He has formed the company with the Ukrainian drone software company Swarmer, which owns 20% stake in the new startup. It is clear that the threat is evolving rapidly and the demand for a private sector solution is very strong, Prince stated. Vectors would reduce the cost of air defense systems for governments and the private sector. The U.S.-based Vectors Air Defense System follows the launch of Vectors Global, Prince's new brand for a network of companies established to do security work in Latin America and across the world, the Wall Street Journal reported. He sold his private security contracting company, Blackwater, in 2010. Blackwater gained notoriety during the U.S. War on Terror when contractors working for it shot dead more than a dozen unarmed Iraqi civilians in 2007. Trump pardoned the contractors who committed the shootings. Prince has been a confidant and ally of the president and his advisors, the journal reported. Prince is the brother of former Education Secretary Betsy DeVos, who served in Trump's first term. Prince, who has had business interests in Ukraine since before the country's war with Russia began in 2022, became chairman of the board at Swarmer in December, shortly after meeting the company through all of its investors. Swarmer software enables groups of drones to coordinate with each other in attacks and adapt to changing battlefield conditions. Its software has helped the Ukrainians advance AI-powered drone swarms to attack Russian positions. Vectus and Swarmer said the air defense designs will pull together software from Swarmer and technology from a range of other vendors, including providers of sensors, electronic warfare, drone interceptors, guns, and cannons. Among the potential participants, Powerus, a drone company backed by the president's sons, Don Jr. and Eric Trump. Powerus, which is expected to start publicly trading in October after completing a reverse merger with the Trump-backed golf course holding company, has a partnership with Swarmer. It also announced on Thursday a $22 million contract to provide counter-drone technology to oil and gas operators in the Middle East. Vectus is focused on selling to customers in the Middle East where Iranian drones have menaced critical infrastructure, including U.S. military bases and data centers. It will also aim to sell into Ukraine where Russian strikes have caused massive damage in Kiev amid a shortfall of interceptors and other parts of Europe under threat from Russia. Steve.
1: Wash wasn't always mum on forecasts. Fed Chairman Kevin Wash's reluctance to signal where interest rates are headed has left the world unsure how he thinks about the economy or inflation. Fortunately, there's a trove of evidence on exactly how he thinks, if you know where to look. As a Federal Reserve governor from 2007 to 2011, Wash submitted projections every quarter for growth, unemployment, and inflation, alongside his colleagues on the committee that sets interest rates. The forecast became public only years later, by which point he had left the central bank. Those projections and accompanying transcripts show a policymaker whose views on inflation diverged from his colleagues as the 2007-2009 crisis receded. Other officials saw 9% unemployment as slack that would keep prices down. Wash took a different view. He thought the crisis, along with the government policies he considered unfriendly to growth, had durably raised unemployment, which therefore wouldn't hold prices down to the degree his colleagues believed. Now Wash chairs the same committee. How it votes turns on how officials think the economy works, which forces are temporary, which are structural, and what makes prices rise. The economy today poses different challenges than the ones Walsh and his colleagues faced 15 years ago. Unemployment is low, and inflation has run above the Fed's 2% target for 5 years. Many on Wall Street applauded Walsh's appointment, seeing his record from 15 years ago as proof he is instinctively tough on inflation. But there's an alternative interpretation. Walsh may have a more unconventional view of what causes inflation, rooted less in demand-side indicators such as unemployment and more on the supply side and government policies. Over the past year, he has suggested that AI-driven advances could give the economy more room to grow and that technology tends to lower costs over time. When asked last month how he reads the economy today, he described the same problem he faced 15 years ago. "We're inferring aggregate supply," he said. "We're making a judgment about what productivity is." For most of the decade after Walsh left the Fed, inflation ran below where officials expected, not above. The unemployment rate kept steadily falling to 3.5% by 2020, reaching levels far below what Walsh or even his most optimistic colleagues thought was likely. Price pressures were tame. Growth did disappoint, as Walsh and his colleagues feared. What set him apart was his explanation. He said regulatory, fiscal, and trade policies that he said had turned in unfriendly to growth and damaged what the economy could produce. A smaller economy, in his telling, would hit its limits sooner and leave it more vulnerable to inflation shocks from abroad. For many years, the economy ran cool on both growth and inflation. The inflation Walsh warned about arrived a decade late, and it took a pandemic and a wave of stimulus to bring it. And folks, we've reached the end of the hour for today's Wall Street Journal here at the Talking Information Center on Monday, August 24th, 2026. For John and myself, it's been our pleasure reading for you today. Have a wonderful day.

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1: This is Cody Boynes on Monday, August 24th, reading for the Talking Information Center. This morning, reading for the Washington Post. Secret White House bunker undercuts Trump's ballroom lawsuit, ex-officials say. The White House already has a nuclear-proof facility buried deep underground and built in secret after 9/11. President Donald Trump has claimed that the White House needs a massive new ballroom because it would provide him with a future presence with a secure, hardened facility. But former officials say the argument fails to acknowledge that the presidential complex already has one. More than a decade ago, federal officials built a highly protected bunker embedded deep underground that can shelter the president and his top aides in a national security emergency, according to three former officials. The facility, which was secretly completed during the Obama administration, can house dozens of people for up to multiple weeks, two former officials said. It's buried more than 60 feet underneath the White House complex and built to withstand a nuclear blast, two of the officials said, ensuring the president and his team have a secure command center to run the country in time of extreme duress. The bunker's existence, the former officials said, undercuts the Trump administration emerging legal argument in the ongoing lawsuit over the $600 million ballroom complex's construction, that the facility must be completed due to its significance for U.S. national security. The people spoke on the condition of anonymity to discuss elements of the secretive facility, some of which have not been previously reported. The Washington Post is withholding some details of the bunker and its construction in order to not compromise sensitive White House security protocols. Asked about Trump's assertions about the need for a new military complex, the White House defended the project and criticized past officials for discussing existing security structures. The East Wing modernization project is inextricably tied to the security of the president, the White House grounds, and the certain security infrastructure assets, said White House spokesperson Davis Engel in a statement. Recent events such as the foiled attack on the historic UFC Freedom 250 event at the White House proves exactly why the East Wing modernization project is severely needed for large-scale events, which include drone-proof structures and drone ports, among other critical security enhancements, Engel added. Chief Justice John G. Roberts, Jr. issued an order Friday allowing the Trump administration to continue ballroom work in the short term as the Supreme Court weighs an emergency appeal in a lawsuit challenging whether the construction requires the approval of Congress. A U.S. district judge and a federal appeals panel have both ordered the administration to stop building the ballroom until lawmakers authorize the project. But the judges carved out an exception. Construction on national security needs, such as planned military complex underneath the ballroom, can continue. In August, court filings supporting the White House's case, Trump's top national security team urged the Supreme Court to allow the project to proceed. The construction, they said, comes as the president faces rising threats from foreign adversaries and terrorists, alongside advances in commercial drone technology that could more effectively target White House grounds. Trump officials argue the ballroom complex would provide essential security upgrades to the president's residence and help guarantee the U.S. government could continue functioning during a crisis. White House Deputy Chief of Staff Stephen Miller wrote in his filing that the facility serves continuity of government interest by ensuring that the president and senior national security staff are able to operate from a protected facility during an attack on the nation's capital. Army Secretary Dan Driscoll has repeatedly asserted the ballroom's construction would help resolve an emergency in the White House's defensive posture posed by the spread of military-grade drones. Driscoll told the Supreme Court in an August 13 filing that the completing of the ballroom complex was necessary so Trump could run the country in a crisis. Securing this reinforced subterranean node guarantees uninterrupted command and control in place, Driscoll wrote, calling the project a non-discretionary prerequisite to ensure that the president can maintain continuity of government, uninterrupted operations, and effectively exercise national command authority during attack or global crisis. The arguments echo the Trump administration's increasing effort to rely on national security as a way to justify the ballroom's completion. Trump has taken to calling the project a military complex in his public comments and a social media post, and has repeatedly posted AI renderings of drones, troops, and even fuel tanker trucks stationed on the future East Wing roof to press his case. The ballroom is so much a military component with the drones and the bomb shelters, Trump told reporters on the South Lawn on Wednesday. The White House has been racing to complete the project before any court-ordered halt takes effect. Officials told the Supreme Court earlier this month that the construction was about 65% complete and that about 250 workers are working 20 hours per day, 7 days a week to quickly finish it. The structure goes 5 stories deep into the ground and much of the underground work has been completed, the administration said. The project is already 70 feet above ground in some places, officials told the Supreme Court. After asserting in court last year that the secure portion of the project could be carried out independently of the ballroom, the administration has reversed its argument. Major General Garrett R. Hoffman, director of the White House Military Office, told the Supreme Court that the above-ground ballroom and below-ground military facility are inextricably intertwined elements and that the new construction provides extraordinary protection to these spaces that has not been available in the past. Officials also have stressed that the concrete, steel, and other materials used for both parts of the project are being chosen for national security reasons. In court filings, they detailed how the ballroom's construction materials are intended to stop bombs, rockets, missiles, and even nuclear blasts. It is, in a very large way, a safe room for the presidency and the continuity of government, wrote Joshua Fisher, a senior White House official who is managing the project, in his Supreme Court filing. The two former officials noted that this same argument had been invoked 2 decades ago to construct the White House's existing subterranean bunker that is hardened against the nuclear blasts and other threats. They questioned why the administration has suggested that the White House lacks such a secure location, including one that could help ensure a functioning government in the national security crises. They also contrasted secretive efforts to build the existing bunker to the current project. Details about the secure White House facility are among the most closely guarded secrets in the U.S. government, the former official said. And its construction was concealed from many lawmakers, administration officials, and the public. During the new ballroom's construction, Trump has repeatedly revealed private aspects of the planned East Wing military complex, such as its medical capabilities and drone port. And the renovation has occurred in public view, potentially allowing foreign adversaries to spy once hidden elements of the White House complex, a threat Trump officials invoked in their court filings to urge that construction continue. Trump has separately accused the National Trust for Historic Preservation, the organization that sued to halt the ballroom's construction, of being treasonous. He has claimed that the nonprofit group, which Congress charged with helping preserve historic buildings, was asked not to file a lawsuit for national security reasons. I said the problem with the suit, I told them this, is that we have many military things in this ballroom, and ideally, they shouldn't be revealed, Trump said in the Oval Office on August 17th. But now they are revealed, so the world knows about it. The National Trust filings have not revealed any new information about the ballroom project that Trump or the administration did not previously disclose. National Trust officials also told the Post that they were never briefed on the bunker, that they were not asked by the Trump or the White House to file a lawsuit, and that they need that, and they sued to halt the ballroom because they believe the president does not have the authority to unilaterally make wholesale changes to the historic White House grounds. Trump officials did share classified information directly with U.S. District Judge Richard J. Leon as he weighed the national trust arguments beginning last year. Leon ultimately ordered a halt to the ballroom construction, but said the administration could keep working on the underground military complex. The White House's protections for presidents have evolved, its threats have increased. For decades, the White House bunker was limited to a small facility located in the basement of the East Wing, built during World War II to help protect President Franklin D. Roosevelt in case of an emergency. That site, known as the Presidential Emergency Operations Center, or PEOC, is where the Secret Service hurried Vice President Dick Cheney and First Lady Laura Bush during the 9/11 terrorist attacks. The attacks on September 11th prompted the White House to begin work on a much more secure facility, said journalist Ronald Kessler, who referenced construction of the bunker in his 2018 book, The Trump White House, Changing the Rules of the Game. The upgraded facility, he wrote, was completed during the Obama administration, had a months-long food supply, and was equipped with its own self-contained airflow system. It's a serious issue. What could be more important than maintaining continuity of government, said Kessler, who supports the Trump administration's efforts to expand the White House security facilities through the ballroom project. Kessler and the former officials who spoke with the Post acknowledged the necessity of providing the president with a secure facility amid ongoing serious threats. Trump has faced multiple assassination attempts, the latest of which from Iran earlier in the summer, prompted the Secret Service to stage an elaborate ruse that ended with the president flying back from the NATO summit in Ankara on a separate aircraft apart from Air Force One.

that the administration's abrupt decision to demolish the East Wing and expose what sat underneath it could have itself created national security risks. The PEOC, two former officials said, sat only about 20 feet under the East Wing and may have been destroyed or damaged in the construction process. Fisher, the White House official managing the project, said that he was worried that halting construction now could unwind yearly a year of work. Pausing work now, as the district court has ordered, will jeopardize everything we have done so far, Fisher told the Supreme Court. Depending on how long that freeze persists, it might force us to tear down everything we have done as a degraded mass to allow for whatever comes next, something that would be disruptive and extremely dangerous. Similar arguments have not swayed lower court judges. Leon, the district judge who first ordered the administration in March to halt its ballroom construction, chastised Trump officials for arguing that they need to complete the project for safety and security reasons. Here is the bottom line, Leon wrote in a follow-up ruling in April. Defendants themselves forged ahead and created this coordinated and managed safety hazard on White House grounds. Doctors say Trump's weight poses a significant health risk. The president has gained about 20 pounds since his campaign, according to his statements and those aides. President Donald Trump has faced scrutiny for bruising on his hands, swelling in his ankles, and apparent drowsiness, among other questions about his health. Some doctors say they're worried about another risk, the 23 pounds that Trump has gained since the last campaign for president. In August of 2023, when he was charged in Georgia in an election interference case, Trump's booking record listed his weight as 215 pounds. He weighed 238 pounds in May of this year, according to a medical report released by the White House that month. That would make him about 1.6 pounds shy of being classified as obese, as he was in 2019 and 2020, given his height of 6'3". Trump's medical measurements have long been dissected, and it's unclear where the 2023 weight figure originated. But the president has appeared heavier in photos than he did during his campaign, and the administration said he gained 14 pounds between his most recent annual medical checkups. White House physicians have said that they've advised Trump, who has made little secret of his love for fast food and his distaste for intense exercise, to focus on weight loss, improving his diet, and sustained physical activity. Outside doctors put it more directly. The 80-year-old president would be safer if he reduced his waistline. We know that obesity is a strong risk factor for numerous health issues, as well as premature disability and death, said Scott Kahan, the director for National Center for Weight and Wellness and a George Washington University physician. Addressing obesity to protect the president's health should be a priority, similar to ensuring Secret Service protections for his life. The White House did not directly respond to questions about Trump's weight, pointing instead to his energy and stamina. Trump has demonstrated signs of healthy aging. His weekly White House schedule frequently includes intense periods of meetings, press events, and public remarks. He spends many weekends playing golf. His physicians have repeatedly said that they've been impressed by his energy, cognitive fitness, and other positive markers. I told him he could do a better job with his diet and he would be a little healthier if he exercised and lost some weight. But other than that, he was in outstanding shape for his age. Ronnie Jackson, who served as Trump's physician in his first term, wrote in a 2022 memoir. But Trump's weight is a risk factor. Medical experts have said, acknowledging that many Americans struggle with similar challenges. More than 40% of adult Americans are obese, and an additional 30% plus are overweight, according to federal data. Health Secretary Robert F. Kennedy Jr. and other senior officials have said that helping reduce Americans' weight should be a priority as part of their campaign to make America healthy again and help people live longer lives. The president also has repeatedly invoked weight, his own and others, in public remarks. It is a favorite taunt he uses against opponents such as Illinois Governor J.B. Pritzker and his former advisor, Chris Christie. I would never call anybody fat, Trump said in a speech at last month's White House Correspondents' Dinner, where he mocked the idea of Christie and Representative Jerry Nadler, Democrat from New York, fighting over a cheesecake. I have my own problems, you know. Trump has sometimes quipped about his own appearance, saying
he hasn't wanted to wear a bulletproof

0: bulletproof vests because they make him look fat. He also jokingly defended his diet. Maybe junk food is good and the other food is no good, Trump said in an Oval Office in May. I know many, many people that all they do is watch their weight, they're this, they're that, and they kick the bucket. And here we are. I feel great. In a statement, the White House praised Trump's fitness and contrasted him to predecessor Joe Biden. President Trump's sharpness, unmatched energy, relentless work ethic, and historic accessibility stand in the stark contrast to what we saw during the last administration when Democrats and the legacy media intentionally covered up Joe Biden's serious mental and physical decline from the American people, spokesman Davis Engel said in a statement. President Trump is the sharpest and most accessible president in American history, who is working nonstop to solve problems and deliver on his promises. The White House did not respond to other questions about the president's health, including physicians' recommendations this year that Trump addressed his weight and whether he has ever taken a GLP-1 anti-obesity drug. Trump said he has never taken a GLP-1 drug. Trump's diet and weight have been scrutinized across his political career, with his love for McDonald's a staple. Pressed by interviewer Barbara Walters in 2015 on whether there was anything they could do to change their father, Trump's children eventually conceded that they didn't like his diet. I want him to eat healthier, Ivanka Trump told Walters. Trump also discussed his weight in a September 2016 appearance on the Dr. Oz show. A letter released by Trump's personal physician that month said he weighed 236 pounds. The one thing I would like to do is to be able to drop 15, 20 pounds, Trump told Mehmet Oz, the show's host, now the Medicare and Medicaid chief in Trump's administration, saying that it was a difficult because of his lifestyle. Trump has since joked about the experience. I went on his show and he determined that I should lose weight, the president said earlier this year, reflecting on the conversation with Oz. He said, I think you should lose weight. I said, I don't need you saying that in front of millions of people. You don't have to tell me that. Contrary to his goal, Trump grew heavier during his first term as president. Jackson, in January of 2018, said that Trump weighed 239 pounds, about 1 pound shy of being classified as obese under body mass index calculations. I think it is a reasonable goal over the next year or so is to lose 10 to 15 pounds, Jackson told reporters that month. We talked about diet and exercise a lot. He's more enthusiastic about the diet part than the exercise part, but we're going to do both. It is unclear whether Trump adopted any changes to his diet or began more exercising during his first term, and the spokespeople for the White House and Jackson did not respond to questions about it. Sean Conley, Jackson's successor, said in a February 2019 that Trump weighed 243 pounds, making him technically obese. Conley, in June of 2020, said Trump weighed 244 pounds. 4 months later, Trump contracted a serious case of COVID-19, the impact of which is linked with obesity, physicians have found. The president received the then-experimental antibody cocktail produced by Regeneron that he credited with help saving his life. He left office in January of 2021. Trump was noticeably thinner as he announced another campaign for president in 2023. A doctor's note released by the campaign in November said that he had reduced his weight through an improved diet and continued daily physical activity. Trump has continued to face questions in his second term about his waist. Those questions were renewed recently after Stat News reported that the administration has worked with Eli Lilly to expedite access to a new weight loss medication for an unnamed patient who was 79 at the time. The White House has denied that Trump received the drug retatrutide, which is more powerful than traditional GLP-1 medications. Eli Lilly said it could not comment on any individual patient's medical prescription, including whether Trump had ever been prescribed retatrutide, a GLP-1, or other drugs. Some doctors who declined to comment specifically on Trump disagreed on how to interpret a hypothetical 80-year-old patient with a BMI of 30. BMI is a great screening tool, but it's not everything. said a physician who specializes in obesity, who said she has treated patients in their 70s and 80s with obesity and that the weight could be a secondary issue to other markers of health. At this age, it's less about a number, but more about what is the perfect body fat. What are we trying to improve, including overall health, function, body fat, she said. David Kessler, who served as head of the Food and Drug Administration under George H.W. Bush and Bill Clinton, said that he was deeply concerned about the Americans' excess body fat, which he says contributes to premature death. The fat around the midsection, that visceral adiposity, is fat around our liver, pancreas, and our heart, where it doesn't belong, Kessler said. For his part, Trump has said he was wary of growing heavier, invoking former President William Howard Taft, who weighed more than 300 pounds. He was our heaviest president, and I have to be careful because I don't want to supersede his record, Trump told Second Lady Usha Vance in a podcast posted last month. And a thing like that would be possible if I allowed it to happen. U.S.-Canada breakdown shows limits of Trump's aggressive trade strategy. It's a big setback, one analyst said, noting that other countries unhappy with the president's trade deals are probably watching closely. The shocking collapse of U.S.-Canada trade talks is the latest sign that President Donald Trump's bulldozer approach to remaking the nation's trade relationships may be reaching its limits. The president tried in recent days to use an untested legal power to force Canada to swallow trade concessions. Instead, Canadian Prime Minister Mark Carney quit the negotiations rather than accept a lengthening list of U.S. demands. As a result, 50% U.S. tariffs took effect early Saturday on an array of Canadian products, including hockey sticks and Crown Royal whiskey. As Carney prepared to walk away, a rare example of a foreign leader telling the president enough, Trump was retreating on another trade front. On Friday, after insisting more than a year that tariffs do not affect consumer prices, he lifted tariffs on beef imports, saying the move would lead to lower grocery prices. The two developments, coupled with legal challenges to Trump's tariffs, leave the president's signature economic policy in a state of flux. It is a big setback for Trump's trade policy. We're at a juncture where other countries may be very closely watching how this plays out as they are also becoming increasingly frustrated with the demands that the U.S. is placing on them in these largely one-sided trade agreements, said Wendy Cutler, a former U.S. trade negotiator who is now a senior vice president at the Asia Society Policy Institute. Indeed, the United States has negotiated 10 reciprocal trade agreements over the past year with nations such as Malaysia, Cambodia, and Argentina, along with other trade frameworks with the European Union, the United Kingdom, and Japan. Hearing of the concessions that the U.S. offered Canada, including reductions in tariffs on industrial metals, some trading partners may demand revisions to their deals, Cutler said. Administration officials have approached each bargaining round convinced of two things. Decades of U.S. trade policy hollowed out the nation's manufacturing communities, and a muscular new approach leveraging the appeal of the $32 trillion U.S. economy can force other nations to give way and encourage the reindustrialization of the U.S. For the administration, trade negotiations are not a contest of equals. The talks start from the premise that the U.S. negotiating partners must make concessions, opening their markets, and in some cases promising to invest in the United States simply to win a reprieve from unilateral U.S. trade barriers. Both Jamison Greer, the president's chief trade negotiator, and Treasury Secretary Scott Bessent have publicly complained that Canada and China are the only nations that retaliated for the tariffs that Trump imposed last year. The administration sees its actions as restoring fairness to an imbalanced global trade system, making such retaliation unjustified. But China's tough stance last year, which included a temporary interruption of essential rare earth minerals, paid off. The president lowered his triple-digit tax on imports from China and reached a trade truce in an October meeting with Chinese leader Xi Jinping, who is due in Washington on September 4th, for more talks. The Canada negotiations were aimed at averting the new 50% tariffs which Trump had threatened in July unless Carney dropped retaliatory measures imposed in response to earlier U.S. tariffs. On Tuesday, Trump delayed his initial deadline, posting on Truth Social that the two sides had reached a deal and needed 3 days to finalize the documents. The subsequent breakdown spotlighted tensions in the president's strategy, including questions over the durability of any deal reached with the U.S. administration. After all, the U.S. and Canada, along with Mexico, already have a trade deal. The United States-Mexico-Canada Agreement, the USMCA of 2020, which Trump hailed at the time as the largest, fairest, most balanced, and modern trade agreement ever achieved. But this year, the president threatened to quit the deal and demanded sweeping changes to it, aimed at promoting more U.S. manufacturing. He also imposed tariffs on Canadian goods starting last year, a breach of the accord. On Saturday, speaking in Ottawa, Carney alluded to the difficulty of negotiating with the mercurial president. "We've recognized from the start that America has changed," Carney said. "We recognize that sometimes its signature is written in pencil." Negotiating with the U.S. is also complicated by divisions within the administration. All top officials share Trump's goal of spurring domestic manufacturing. But as Greer haggled with the Canadians this past week, a split emerged over the U.S. trade representative's willingness to reduce an existing 50% tariff on aluminum derivatives to 25% in return for Canadian concessions. At a White House meeting, White House Trade Advisor Peter Navarro and Commerce Secretary Howard Lutnick, whose department administration administers the national security tariffs, clashed with Greer, representing industry views that the higher aluminum tariffs were needed to encourage domestic manufacturing. Navarro and Lutnick were both yelling at Greer, saying, "What are you doing? This is stupid. You know, we're not giving these things away," said one industry representative who spoke on the condition of anonymity to describe the confidential talks. Late in the talks, the U.S. sought to exclude from tariff reductions heavy trucks produced in Ontario, such as the Ford F-350 and the F-450 and the GM Silverado. Over time, that would make it more uneconomic for the automakers to keep making the vehicles in Canada, Carney said. The administration also sought to restrict Canada's right to sign trade deals with other countries, a key part of Carney's strategy to reduce dependence on its increasingly unreliable southern neighbor. The White House did not respond Saturday to a request for comment. On Sunday, after the story was published, the administration disputed portions of Carney's account. "There was no language that would prevent Canada from making trade agreements with other countries," said a USTR official, speaking on the condition of anonymity per department policy discussed negotiations. "We did express concerns verbally regarding trade agreements that would allow a flood of subsidized or dumped steel or aluminum from other countries and flag this as an area for continued dialogue." Trump's undiplomatic style, including saying that Canada should surrender its sovereignty to become the 51st U.S. state, made it hard politically for the Canadian leader to accept a deal. Public opinion in Canada has turned fiercely anti-American. "A 160-year trading relationship has found its red line," said Flavio Volpe, president of the Automotive Parts Manufacturers Association in Toronto. "Demanding that your closest trading partner mirror your trade policy with third countries is akin to asking them to surrender agency over foreign policy. This episode shows that doesn't work no matter the disproportionate market leverage of the USA." Trump also has a general disregard for the $3.4 trillion worth of merchandise that the U.S. imports annually. Speaking in June about his North American neighbors, the president told reporters in the Oval Office, "We don't need anything that Canada has. We don't need anything that Mexico has. But they need everything that we have. We don't need their cars. We don't need their lumber. And we don't need their energy. We don't need anything that they have." In fact, U.S. farmers rely on Canadian sources for nearly 80% of the potash fertilizer they use each year, according to the U.S. Geological Survey. Northern border states, including New York, Michigan, Vermont, Minnesota, and Maine, run on electricity produced by Canadian hydropower, and Midwestern refineries are optimized to process heavy sour crude oil from Canada, helping keep gas prices lower than they otherwise would be, according to the Federal Reserve Bank of Kansas City. Total U.S.-Canada trade each year exceeds $700 billion. The talks failure leaves businesses on both sides of the border burdened by a sudden jump in costs. Small businesses in the U.S. will face an especially sharp cash crunch as they must pay tariffs before their customers pay them 30 or 60 days later, said Jason Miller, a professor of supply chain management at Michigan State University. I expect a significant drop in a lot of these different import categories because importers simply can't afford to bring them in. That may mean certain products not on the store shelves, said Miller. In other cases, companies will struggle to find a domestic alternative to Canadian goods, especially for intermediate products such as packaging materials. So they will continue importing and pass along some of the 50% cost shock to their customer. On Saturday, Carney said Canada will retaliate on September 8th for the new tariffs with its own trade measures. By delaying his response, he is leaving time for cooler heads to prevail, analysts said. Then the parties come back to the table. North America is too integrated for it to unravel on the basis of a deal that was put together over 14 days, says Dan Ujjo, a trade lawyer in Columbus, Ohio. If a deal had been reached this weekend, it would have paved the way for the official start of negotiations between the two nations over the proposed USMCA changes. Instead, the administration now must manage a cycle of retaliation and counter-retaliation while perhaps facing a new courtroom fight over the legality of Trump's 50% tariffs, which were imposed under a never-before-used 1930 trade law. Meanwhile, Trump's 50% tariffs on goods ranging from hockey sticks to alcohol are expected to raise prices for American consumers less than 3 months before the November 3rd midterm elections, which have the potential to give Democrats control of Congress. Those election polls show are expected to turn on voters' frustrations with the rising cost of living. Five abdominal pain symptoms that mean you should go right to the ER right now. These warning signs, some surprising, indicate you might need urgent attention. Every now and then I feel sick to my stomach, but I'm not sure how sick enough to go to the ER. What should I do? Many patients call their physician's office overnight to get a gut check on a worrisome symptom, and they leave with the same answer. When in doubt, just go to the emergency room. It's rarely the answer someone wants. If they're calling instead of already driving over, it's often because they're hoping to hear reassurance that they don't need to go to the hospital at 2 a.m. Believe me, as a physician and as a patient, I've been on both sides of that conversation. The problem is, it is impossible to tell someone definitively they're fine without actually checking their vitals, performing a physical exam, and potentially running some tests. Most people recognize that when their pain is a 10 out of 10, or when they see their toilet bowl filling up with bright red blood, they need help. But over years of taking patients' calls overnight, I've heard many symptoms that immediately raise red flags, even when they don't seem alarming to someone without medical training. While not meant as an individualized medical advice, here are a few warning signs, some surprising, that your abdominal pain may need urgent attention. Pain that's worse when you cough. If your belly pain feels worse when you cough, jump. Or if you're in a car and you roll over a bump, that may signal an emergency condition called periodontitis. Periodontitis refers to inflammation of the lining of your abdominal cavity, the space beneath your chest cavity where abdominal organs hang out together. That space becomes inflamed, or if something bursts open, a perforated bowel, appendix, or a cyst. To help make the diagnosis, a physician may order imaging studies or check for rebound tenderness. Pain that's worse, not when they press down on your abdomen, but when they release pressure. If a doctor confirms you have periodontitis, it could mean you'll need surgery. So don't wait to get evaluated if that sounds like you. You stopped farting. This is no laughing matter. If you're experiencing abdominal pain and haven't been able to bowel movements or passing flatus, it could be a sign of bowel obstruction. That's an emergency. Fever and yellowing of the skin or eyes. Abdominal pain, especially on the right side of your body, accompanied by fever, is already a problem. It could be a sign of appendicitis or other intestinal infection, but you should also watch out for the symptom, yellowing of the skin, which medical professionals call jaundice, or yellowing of the whites of the eyes. This could mean you have an infection of the bile ducts. Stool that's black and shiny like your smartphone. When we think of blood, we picture shiny and red, but that's not always the case. Black stool can also be a sign of blood. When blood mixes with your stomach acid, it can turn black and tarry. And no, really, really dark brown stool, isn't it? I usually ask patients if it was like black, like the color of their smartphone screen. And if you're throwing up, that mixture of acid and bloods can look like coffee grounds. If that describes what you're seeing, you may need an emergency procedure called an EGD to find out to treat the source of the bleeding. Dizziness or feeling like you're faint. Anytime you have abdominal pain and dizziness, it's an emergency until proved otherwise. That's because it could be a sign of internal bleeding leading to low blood pressure. Sometimes the cause is painful, such as a peptic ulcer. Sometimes it isn't. For instance, diverticular bleeding famously produces painless, bright red blood, and a lot of it into the toilet bowl. This happens when a vessel in a small pocket of the colon, called a diverticula, bursts. What I want patients to know. The average person survives a ruptured abdominal aortic aneurysm less than 50% of the time, even with immediate surgery. They are uncommon in young people, but the risk raises with age. About 1.4% of the people ages 50 to 84 have one. What most of my patients don't know is that they're supposed to screen for abdominal aortic aneurysms in all men ages 65 to 75 who have ever smoked cigarettes or at least 100 over the course of their lifetime. While some people who have them may notice a pulsating mass in their abdomen, these aneurysms are often totally asymptomatic for years until they burst. That's why anyone who suddenly feels dizzy and feels pain in their belly, even without seeing blood in the toilet, should get help fast. Screening involves a one-time quick outpatient ultrasound to see if you have an aneurysm. And depending on the size and growth, we may offer surgery to fix it before it ever becomes an emergency. We typically screen just once in a person's lifetime, but if an aneurysm is detected, your physician may follow up with a repeat surveillance ultrasounds in future. The problem is that we're doing an abysmal job with screening. Only 4% of eligible men in the United States have been screened, despite the strong recommendations by the U.S. Preventive Services Task Force. That means many deaths could be prevented if more people knew about it. So if this is news to you or to your father, brother, or husband who should be screened, have this conversation and get the ultrasound done. Texas conservatives are breaking rank and pledging to vote Democrat. Republicans who are angry at Governor Greg Abbott's refusal to block data centers are giving his Democratic challenger hope for an upset. Twyla Lowry plans to do something this November she could not have imagined doing even a few months ago. She's going to vote for a Democrat. That would be Gina Hinojosa, running to prevent Republican Greg Abbott from winning a record fourth term as governor. Hinojosa, 52, has a fairly standard platform of Democratic issues: end state school vouchers and lower health care, grocery, and utility costs. She has even promised to send every Texan $1,500 from the state rainy day fund. But for Lowry, a retired social worker and special education teacher in the central Texas city of about 100,000, all that matters is Hinojosa wants to impose a moratorium on data center projects and Abbott doesn't. He's pushing for them. Everything is so shady, said Lowry, 56, who had voted for Abbott all three times. Lowry, a conservative Christian and lifelong Republican, said she's not switching parties. In fact, she plans to vote for Republican Attorney General Ken Paxton in his race for U.S. Senate. But her willingness to split her ticket for even one race is a sign that Texas political landscape, at least this cycle, is scrambling in an unprecedented ways that could result in surprising statewide wins for the Democratic Party. A recent Fox News poll showed Hinojosa, a lawyer and state legislator based in Austin, within a point of Abbott, a sign of weakness in a state where the GOP usually boasts a 9 to 12 point advantage. This week, the nonpartisan Cook Political Report shifted the governor's race from solid to likely Republican. The picture in the U.S. Senate race to replace John Cornyn is even tighter, according to Cook, which lists the contest as a toss-up between Paxton and Democratic State Representative James Tallarico. This wouldn't be the first time polls have given Democrats reason to hope for an upset, only to be disappointed on Election Day. In Texas, Republicans have shown a reluctance to split tickets over the past several decades. Republicans control the levers of power in Texas, and a Democrat hasn't won statewide office since 1994. Texas last elected a Democratic governor in 1990, Ann Richards, and a Democratic senator in 1988, Lloyd Benson. But now some conservatives and right-leaning independents say they plan to vote Democrat in protest, dissatisfied with how the GOP is handling issues such as data centers, water, electricity, schools, and the economy. Even more unusual is how vocal some of these conservatives are about their dissatisfaction. They've adopted a slogan, "Break Rank," an indication that they are not content simply to sit out the election, but want to punish their party with a vote for the opposition. Lifelong Republican voter Tom Weeks met with Hinojosa recently wearing a homemade "Break Rank" t-shirt. "My party has failed," said Weeks, 66, who retired from the paper supply business to the North Texas suburb of Granbury, where he's been fighting both data centers and a Bitcoin mine that arrived a few years ago, bringing round-the-clock noise. "Nothing has been done by our party to help," Weeks said. "Any Republican who has been in office since we started this fight, I'm not going to vote for them." Conservative friends accuse Weeks of making a deal with the devil, but he's defiant. "We're going to vote for whoever we think understands our plight, and she does," he said of Hinojosa. Rena Schroeder, who ran unsuccessfully as a Republican for state Senate seat last March, recently attended a Tallarico campaign event featuring Hinojosa as at the Civic Center in Killeen, and she said she plans to vote Democrat. Schroeder, who now identifies as independent, helped start a Break Rank group that she said has drawn about 100 voters. "We're calling it breaking rank because of the level of corruption in the Republican Party," she said. "We the people are breaking rank." Hinojosa is hopeful she can shave off enough votes among independents, rural, and suburban conservatives to win. Before she spoke at the packed event near Temple, Hinojosa met with local Democrats to discuss their pitch to swing voters. A volunteer asked Hinojosa, who's from the border city of Brownsville, how to persuade Latino Trump voters to return to the Democratic Party. "A lot of them have buyer's remorse," Hinojosa said, noting she's spoken with some upset by recent fatal ICE shootings. "We can invite them back in. That creates an opportunity for us. They're not saying, yay, Democrats, but they're saying, we don't want this." In an interview afterward with the Post, Hinojosa emphasized the national implications of her race. "A Democratic governor," she said, "would block a Republican-controlled Texas legislature from further congressional gerrymandering in favor of the GOP. There can be no path to a Democratic-controlled Congress when that happens," Hinojosa said. "Once they hold on and rig those elections, how do you get it back?" This week, Hinojosa debuted an ad attacking Abbott on data centers. "Our job is to raise enough money to tell people who I am and what I'm about. We don't have to raise as much money as him, just enough to do that," she said, noting that Republicans poured millions into Corinne's campaign, yet he still lost his primary. Abbott's campaign so far has largely focused on Democrats broadly rather than singling out Hinojosa. The contrast in this election couldn't be clearer. Democrats want higher taxes and support policies like defunding the police, abolishing prisons, and boys playing in girls' sports. Governor Abbott is focused on the issues that matter to Texas families, slashing property taxes and lowering the cost of the health care, insurance, electricity, housing, and education, Eduardo Leal, press secretary for the Abbott campaign, said in a statement. If Texas Republicans split their tickets, it's not clear which Texas Democrats stand to benefit most. Weeks and Lowry said they won't vote for Tallarico because they consider him too liberal. Others like Glenda Berg plan to vote for Tallarico and Hinojosa. Berg, 84, a retired bookkeeper and lifelong Republican who lives in Temple in Belton and whose daughter attended the Hinojosa event, said she voted for Abbott and Trump three times but has been appalled by the president acting against what democracy is based on. In particular, she says she is opposed to the mid-decade congressional redistricting that Republicans championed at Trump's urging. I'm very disappointed with the way Abbott follows everything Trump says and he does, she said. Some Texas political experts question whether Hinojosa can win without Tellerico prevailing at the top of the ticket. The question is this, will there be this rising tide, this blue wave? If it takes out Paxson, who will be next? Said Mark Jones, a political science professor at Rice University. For Hinojosa to win, she needs to do three things. Win an overwhelming majority of the Democratic vote, which she seems on track to do. Second, win the support of the independent voters by a 2-to-1 margin, which she seems to be doing. And three, win at least 10 to 15% of the Republican vote. Still, Texas is reliably Republican, and Abbott has a record of turning out the base. Abbott going down would be an earthquake, Jones said. Jones predicted Abbott will hammer Hinojosa in the coming weeks of his attack ads, highlighting her liberal legislative record. As a state lawmaker for the past 9 years, Hinojosa fought the state school voucher program, helped lead a legislative walkout in 2025 that delayed passage of a new congressional redistricting map, and voted against redistricting transgender medical care for minors and limiting abortion access in the state. That might give pause to those voters who say they're going to vote for Hinojosa as a protest against Abbott, he said. James Henson, director of the Texas Politics Project at the University of Texas at Austin, said the unusually competitive election is challenging Republicans' allegiance, but cautioned that in Texas, it's going to take a lot for a Republican to vote for a Democrat. Logan Olson stopped by the Tellerico Hinojosa event in Killeen last week. A single mother and a substitute teacher running a livestock business, she voted for Trump last election. Now she's upset about data centers, but encouraged by Abbott's proposed regulations, noting at least he's acknowledged the people. Our government needs to govern our economy, said Olson, 36, railing against the culture wars. We're getting so lost with stuff that should be discussed behind closed doors. So will she vote for Hinojosa? I'm not sure yet. America's crime decline has a dangerous blind spot. As murders continue to plummet, violent road rage incidents remain a threat. Late one night in July on Interstate 285 in the Atlanta area, a traffic dispute turned deadly. Police say a vehicle struck a car driven by 26-year-old Tyler Sieber, who then followed the other driver toward an exit. Both drivers stopped and got out, and a gunfire left Sieber dead. The other motorist fled. Sieber's death began with something most drivers have probably experienced, a flash of anger behind the wheel. Usually it passes, sometimes it escalates. A 2025 AAA Foundation for Traffic Safety survey found that 96% of drivers who engage in at least one aggressive driving or road rage behavior in the previous year. Those behaviors range from honking in anger and blocking another driver from changing lanes to weaving through traffic and tailgating. More than 1 in 10 reported engaging in contact AAA classified as violent, including deliberately hitting another vehicle or forcing one off the road. Meanwhile, violent crime continues to fall sharply nationwide after last year's historic decline. Across 30 U.S. cities tracked by the Council of Criminal Justice, a nonpartisan think tank, the homicide rate fell 18% in the first half of 2026 compared with the same period last year, and it was 31% below 2019 levels. Deaths from roadway violence have not shown comparable drops. Available data indicates that firearm-involved road rage violence rose sharply over the past decade. Community violence takes a far larger toll and is concentrated among small groups and small sections of neighborhoods. Roadway violence is different. Its gateway is ordinary life, and its potential victims could be anyone. A commute, school drop-off, or a trip to the grocery store can put strangers in conflict in seconds. That does not make road rage deadlier, but it makes the danger less predictable and easier to stumble into. Gun violence archive data, compiled by The Trace, a nonprofit newsroom covering gun violence, shows that the number of road rage shooting victims grew more than fivefold, from roughly 2 a week in 2014 to nearly 9 a week in 2024. During that span, more than 3,500 victims were shot and about 900 were killed. Nowhere was the problem more pronounced than in the Houston metropolitan area. Over the same period, Houston led the nation in road rage incidents, shootings, and victims shot, far outpacing every other metro area. More recent figures suggest that violence remained widespread. The gun violence tracker Every Shot documented 883 firearm-involved road rage incidents nationwide and 114 deaths in 2025. But these numbers provide only a partial picture. There is no comprehensive federal database for serious roadway violence. National trackers rely heavily on police and media reports and focus mostly on firearm-involved incidents. Official records, meanwhile, do not consistently flag when a homicide, assault, or crash began as a roadway conflict. The result is a fragmented picture of a problem that appears to have grown but remains poorly measured. The National Highway Traffic Safety Administration, the NHTSA, distinguishes aggressive driving such as speeding or unsafe lane changes from road rage defined as an intentional assault with a vehicle or weapon. Research suggests both the driver and the circumstances matter in these encounters. Driving anger and poor impulse control are linked to aggressive driving, while delays, congestion, and provocation can intensify it. We know far less about what turns that aggression into assault or how to prevent it. NHTSA finds no evidence that aggressive driving laws reduce aggressive driving or related crashes. Visible, targeted enforcement shows more promise when focused on specific behaviors in high crash or high violation places rather than on drivers indiscriminately. Whether that approach prevents road rage from ending in tragedy remains unknown. With no proven model, jurisdictions are testing different approaches. Houston combines enforcement with safety outreach and driver education. Nashville uses an aggressive driving unit with unmarked cars and onboard cameras. Colorado offers a dedicated phone line to report aggressive drivers. Even so, good evidence is lacking about what reduces serious roadway violence. Better answers start with better data and measurement. A federal definition of a roadway violence and a way to flag roadway conflicts in police, 9/11, and crash records would help identify cases across jurisdictions. Those records could also capture incident details such as triggers, relationships, bystanders, firearms, and whether a vehicle is used as a weapon. Better data would allow officials to focus on responses by place and time. If serious incidents reoccur along certain corridors or at certain hours, public safety agencies can concentrate resources there and pair them with roadway design changes to reduce both bottlenecks or conflict points. Drivers also need practical ways to disengage. Colorado advises motorists to create distance, avoid confrontation, and not pursue an aggressive driver. Officials could reinforce that advice on social media and roadside signs. But messaging alone is not enough. A review of 138 studies found that motorists benefited most from hands-on approaches, such as getting instructor feedback after a monitored drive or practicing how to handle difficult situations like being tailgated or provoked, in training exercises or simulators across studies. Improvements were especially notable for anger and aggression. Federal and state agencies should fund research into what turns aggressive driving into intentional ramming, assault, or gunfire, including the roles of firearm access and prior offending. The difference between a routine drive and a deadly encounter can be a matter of seconds. We need to understand what happens in those seconds and how to stop it before another life is lost. Here are the weekend box office results for the weekend of August 23rd. In number one spot, Spider-Man Brand New Day, $12 million. Number two, The Odyssey, $6 million. Number three, Insidious, Out of the Further, $6 million. Number four, Paw Patrol, The Dino Movie, $2.8 million. Number five, The End of Oak Street, $2.8 million. Number six, Mutiny, $1.8 million. Number seven, Tony, $1.35 million. Number 8, Spa Weekend, $814,000. Number 9, The Fast and the Furious, the 2026 re-release, $720,000. And rounding out the top 10, The Magic Faraway Tree, $426,000. This has been Cody Boines on Monday, August 24th, reading for the Talking Information Center on the Monday Washington Post. And that is my time.
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2: 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Obituaries: All Anthony Edward Colello, 75, passed away August 11, 2026. 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Posted online on August 14, 2026. Published in Treasure Coast. Beverly Whittington. Beverly B. Whittington, 90, of Leeds, PA, passed away on August 15, 2026. She was the loving wife of the late Richard B. Whittington, who passed away in 2016. Beverly was also preceded in death by her beloved sister, Debbie Booth. Born in the Bronx, New York, Beverly lived most of her life in Worcester, Mass. And Stewart, Florida. She was the daughter of the late Walter F. and Amy B. Lentz Brenner. Beverly was a homemaker all her life and enjoyed playing bridge, cribbage, golf, tennis, listening to opera, classical music, show tunes and attending ballets. She loved the ocean. She was an excellent cook, and organized many memorable holiday gatherings. Beverly also enjoyed entertaining friends. But paramount to everything was spending time with her family. She is survived by her children, Beth married to Chris Frame of Liddes, and Richard B. Jr. married to Ginny Erson, Stonington Court, grandchildren, Emily and Laura Frame, Eric and Christina Whittington, great-grandchildren Salvi, Sophia, Ellie, and Izzy, and nieces, Amy Booth, Sandy Gatley, Diana Migliozzi, Cindy Boisjoli, and Carol Lee, nephews, Tommy Whittington, Jeff Booth, and John Dimling. Beverly's family wishes to thank all of the staff at Legend of Liddes and Landis at Home for their kind and compassionate care during her time in Liddes. 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Published in Treasure Coast. Brenda Gale Cratton, Maine, 73, passed away August 16, 2026. 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Published in Treasure Coast. Craig C. Connell, 75, passed away July 31, 2026. 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Published in Treasure Coast. David Gretz, David R. Gretz, age 67, of Stewart, Florida, passed passed away unexpectedly on Saturday, July 25, 2026. David was born in Pittsburgh to the late Walter and Mary Margaret Gretz, dear brother of Janet Marie, Greg, Springer and father James R. Gretz, uncle of Daniel, Amanda, Springer, Kevin, Allison, Springer, Michelle, TJ, Riley, Jeffrey, Rosemary, Springer, great uncle to five. He is also preceded in death by two infant brothers. Friends will be received on Thursday from 4 to 8 p.m. at the Bach Funeral Home, Limited, 1500 MT Royal Boulevard, Glenshaw. A funeral mass will be celebrated in St. Matthew Parish, St. Bonaventure Church, Glenshaw, on Friday at 10 a.m. A live stream of the Mass will be available at www.stmatthewpgh.org and on the parish Facebook page. In lieu of flowers, donations may be made to a charity of your choice. Posted online on August 11, 2026, published in Treasure Coast. David Lambert, 96, passed away August 3, 2026. Arrangements provided by All County Funeral Home and Crematory, Stewart. Posted online on August 11, 2026, published in Treasure Coast. Donald Edward Lawrence. With sadness, we announce the passing of Donald Lawrence, 88, in Palm City, Florida on Sunday, July 5, 2026, in the comfort of his home. A celebration of life will take place at Stewart, Florida Congregational Church on August 22 at 11 a.m. and will be live streamed. In lieu of flowers, the family suggests that donations be made in his memory to the Alzheimer's Association or a no-kill pet rescue of your choice. Anyone wishing to send a message to the family or read the full obituary can do so at Don's memorial page at www.ForestHillsPalmCityFlorida.com. Posted online on August 13, 2026, published in Treasure Coast. Dorothy Graves. Dorothy Lee Graves, Dottie, 85 years young, of Vero Beach, Florida, peacefully went to heaven to be with Jesus on August 10 while at home with her family. She was born on January 26, 1941 in Greenwood, MS to Elton and Dolly Rogers. She attended Whitehaven High School and Mississippi State College for Women. Dottie married her best friend William R. Graves Sr., Russell, on May 27, 1960. She was a homemaker and true partner to her Air Force husband during his 27 years of service. Upon moving to Florida, she worked in Congressman Bill Nelson's office assisting veterans and those obtaining their citizenship, as well as Indian River Colony Club in Melbourne. She was the epitome of what a U.S. Air Force officer's wife should be and supported Russ' career to the rank of colonel. Dottie would later be called the general in their home. She loved Jesus, her family, and serving in her church and will always be remembered for being a feisty but loving leader. She held numerous roles in service to her church, the, now, Global Methodist Church. When out at a restaurant, she would always tell the server there would be a prayer prior to the meal and ask what she could pray for them specifically. Imagine the seeds that were planted in the hearts of those who needed her boldness. She is survived by her husband of 66 years, Russell, her children Russ, Rusty, and Stacy Graves, and Deborah Laduke and Michael Budnick, all of Vero Beach, her brother Carl Allen and Donna Rogers of Dahlonega, Georgia, and her sister-in-law, Peggy Rogers of Hiram, Georgia. She dearly loved her 8 grandchildren and 9 great-grandchildren. She was preceded in death by her parents and a brother, Willie E. Rogers Jr., Bill. A celebration of life will be held at the First Methodist Church in Vero Beach on Saturday, August 22 at 11 a.m. In lieu of flowers, donations may be made to Tunnel to Towers or St. Jude Children's Hospital. Posted online on August 14, 2026, published in Treasure Coast. Elizabeth Stone Zachapanik, 77, passed away August 16, 2026. 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Posted online on August 19, 2026, published in Treasure Coast. Haroldin, Deanie, Whitcomb Wolf. Haroldin, Deanie, Whitcomb Wolf, 98, of Vero Beach, Florida, passed away peacefully at Indian River Estates on August 9, 2026. She was born on November 10, 1927, in Scarsdale, New York, to Genevieve Garnett Whitcomb and Harold Davis Whitcomb. Deanie attended Scarsdale High School in New York, graduated from Colby College in Waterville, MA in 19. 19-